0: state of Idaho to help fight wildfires which are raging out of control. Four fire and emergency personnel and one expert from the forestry industry will be in the US for 5 weeks. 14 flights out of Auckland Airport have been cancelled and a further seven have been delayed due to fog enveloping the city this morning. An airport spokesperson says a further 19 flights into Auckland have also been cancelled. Two further planes have been delayed from arriving and another two were diverted. One international flight has also been delayed. A community group fighting against a proposed gold mine in central Otago has received more than $20,000 in donations since the death of Sir Sam Neill. Sir Sam was a prominent and vocal opponent of the fast-tracked Bendigo Ophir gold mine near Cromwell. His family has listed the group Sustainable Tariffs as one of several causes to donate to in his memory. Chair Suze Keith says the money will be used for legal fees and to source experts as the fast-track process continues.
1: We're absolutely overwhelmed at the generosity of people trusting us with their funds, despite it being a very bittersweet situation.
0: Hobart's council is to debate calls for an independent investigation into its deputy mayor after it was revealed she took home food and drink from the councillor's lounge. Zelinda Sherlock admitted taking home food and drink over several years, saying she believed it was a workplace entitlement. The Tasmanian Integrity Commissioner found her actions did not amount to misconduct, but in an email, several councillors demanded she resign and said they would call for a full investigation if she didn't. Ms. Sherlock's lawyer says the email is akin to blackmail and has referred it to the police. And students at Aloha Hutt Primary School have successfully tracked a high-altitude balloon's landing after they sent it to the edge of space. Maungaraki School launched a weather balloon from their school field on Tuesday. Using altitudes and longitudes, the balloon transmitted back to them. Students tracked its flight path to a farm in Pahiatua. Pupil Angad Singh says he was so excited to chase the balloon.
2: The wind will carry it into the wide upper and we'll be chasing it into the wide upper in a group of cars, and we're hoping that it lands in the farms. Very excited. I didn't sleep last night.
0: Angad hopes the two cameras attached to the balloon get pictures of Earth and space. That's the news. Now a sport. Here's Barry Guy.
3: Lewis Clairbird is a two-time Commonwealth Games champion, but he insists he won't be disappointed if he fails to win gold this time around. The Glasgow Games start tomorrow with Clairbird competing in the 200 freestyle and butterfly and the 200 and 400 individual medley. The 27-year-old is the defending gold medalist in the 400 medley and 200 butterfly. But he says after moving to Melbourne earlier this year and with the 2028 LA Olympics the ultimate goal, he's not putting any pressure on himself in Scotland.
4: I've had so much change in the last sort of 24 months that, you know, I'm not really too sure what to expect. You know, I want to swim fast this year. I want to swim personal best that I swam 4 years ago. So that's probably my only goal. And if I get a medal, if I get a few medals, you know, that's probably just a bonus.
3: Well, the opening ceremony is tomorrow morning. The first New Zealand athlete is in action tonight with Shannon McElroy, who is attending his fifth games, taking on Tonga in the preliminary rounds of the bowls. Whites winger Elijah Just has been signed by English Championship side Swansea City from Motherwell. While the fee is undisclosed, Motherwell say they received a club record for Just, who scored three goals at the recent World Cup. He joins fellow All-White Marco Staminic at Swansea. And reigning World Rugby Sevens Player of the Year, Georgia Miller, has re-signed with New Zealand Rugby to the end of 2029 as she seeks to help the Black Ferns Sevens defend their Olympic gold medal in LA in 2028. Koina ngā pūrongo ha kinikina. That's your sports news. Evie's back with the weather next.
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0: The forecast from Met Service to midnight at Aumere Friday, Northland to Waikato.

0: with snow to low levels at night, and Chatham Islands mainly fine. The time is 9:12.
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2: Great to have your company this afternoon. Kia mau tonu mai te iwi. Stick around. Next up, we are going to be talking killer robots and AI fighter jets. Earlier this month in the Mojave Desert, a drone, which looks more like a fighter jet and is entirely manoeuvred by artificial intelligence, launched a missile in a test that experts say could reshape modern warfare. The New York Times journalist who documented the test is with us next. But we start today with the aborted political comeback of Stuart Nash. The former Labour Party Minister resigned as a New Zealand First candidate last night after calling the National MP, Katie Nimmin, the laziest MP he'd come across when she'd actually taken time off for maternity leave. Stuart Nash said last night that a private message he had sent had become a significant distraction and led him to resign from New Zealand First. But Labour's asking where this leaves the Prime Minister, who the party says has taken no action over a string of controversial remarks made by New Zealand First Minister Shane Jones. So lots to chew over here. RNZ's political editor is Jo Moyer, and she joins us now. Kia ora, good afternoon to you, Jo.
3: Good afternoon, Guyon.
2: We'll go to where this leaves the Prime Minister and other coalition MPs in a second, but let's just get everyone on the same page and start with how this private message, as he described it, came into the public arena.
3: That's right. So it was a text message that was sent to Chris Finlayson. Of course, he's a former National Party minister, and he has a podcast called Cross Party Lines, which is a podcast that he does with former Labour Minister Phil Goff. So they had been talking about Katie Nimmin and basically talking up Katie Nimmin, that she would win the seat there in Napier. And obviously Stuart Nash had got wind of that. He decided to send a message at 8 o'clock at night to Chris Finlayson, making the remarks that you've just gone over there in terms of Katie Nimmin being lazy. And that is what has sparked all of this off. And we have ended, of course, with these late social media posts in the very late evening last night, saying from New Zealand First Leader Winston Peters that Stuart Nash had resigned and was gone.
2: Mm. Of course, Stuart Nash had made some pretty crude remarks in terms of a definition of what a woman was. He got into some flack with New Zealand First on that. But why was this one then the straw that broke the camel's back? Why did they react on this time? I mean, what was he jumped? Was he pushed?
3: Yeah, I mean, it's that cumulative effect, isn't it, Guyon? And that's the thing with politics, is that sometimes things, you know, people might not like what is said, and sometimes leaders will support them. But then eventually, you know, you get to a point where enough is enough. And I think in this instance, New Zealand First was clearly keeping a very close eye on how things were playing out yesterday afternoon. I don't think that there is a party in Parliament that consumes more media than New Zealand First does. They are reading everything, they are listening to everything, and they are listening to feedback coming in from callers and to radio stations, for example. My understanding is that there were a lot of conversations going on back and forth between the party and Stuart Nash yesterday, as this was, you know, headlining everything. Every media outlet yesterday afternoon was reporting Christopher Luxon's comments about it being sexist. Complicating things a little bit, though, was Winston Peters, of course, is in Manila at the moment. He's away travelling in his foreign affairs capacity, and he did have a lot of bilateral meetings going on. So what I understand has happened is that basically by late afternoon, the party had basically made the call that Stuart Nash needed to go, that there was too much distraction, it was too full on. Winston Peters was in back-to-back meetings for quite a few hours last night, which is why it was just before 11pm when he finally made that post saying that Stuart Nash was gone. But it certainly sounds like the party had said game over, gone burger to Stuart Nash much earlier than that.
2: So is this going to have flow-on effects? I mean, when you look at New Zealand First candidates like Michael Laws, I mean, a three-second Google search brings up some pretty spicy comments about women, for example. I mean, are we going to, do you think there will be scrutiny on that, or is this isolated, and is it different because he made comments about a sitting MP, or...
3: Look, I think that all of these comments get scrutinised. I mean, Shane Jones is in the media just about every second week at the moment for a comment that has been made that has been scrutinised, whether it's by other politicians, other parties, other leaders, the media, political commentators. There's always a lot of scrutiny going on, particularly with, I guess, these personalities that kind of just say it as it is. And now, of course, with candidates having been announced for the upcoming election in November, you've got some interesting players here.

0: You're right. So Stuart Nash was one of those, not afraid to say it how it is. It's obviously got caught out eventually and he's now gone. But you've still got the likes of Michael Laws. You've still now got Paul Henry, who's come into the race for the ACT Party as well. These are people who they say things. Some people love it. Some people hate it. Yes. And I guess it's just a judgment call for leaders as to whether they need to get behind their person and back them. Or in the case of what I've just been talking about with Winston Peters, he was taking a real sounding from the public on this and what the mood was. And, you know, he would have been looking at the fact that National were getting wins on this yesterday. I mean, yes, they had a really orchestrated campaign they around did. It.
1: They did. And I wonder, Joe, whether part of this is a sense of vulnerability among women voters. I know they're very different issues, but you did see National come in and launch this policy over consent that Paul Goldsmith announced. You get the sense from an outsider's view anyway that potentially they are worried potentially about how they're being viewed by women voters.
0: Oh, I think this was a natural one for the National Party to go all in on. I mean, not only because obviously a number of people, based on what people were saying yesterday, not only in Parliament but out in the public and the reaction to it on social media, a lot of people were outraged by what Stuart Nash had said. So there was already a bit of a public sentiment there, right? But also, it does play perfectly to the woman vote. And as we know, National has struggled with that vote in previous elections. It's even struggled with getting good woman candidates to even go through their candidate college. We've had examples in recent campaign periods where they have deliberately tried to get women to run as candidates in some seats and ended up with sort of, you know, five men. And despite the attempts of the likes of Nicola Willis to actually get women to stand. So this has been a problem area for National. And I think that not only would they have looked at this and gone, well, this is outrageous and of course we're going to back our MP Katie Nimmin, but also they would have looked at it and gone, this is an issue that, you know, it will resonate. And it's just one of those ones that will, I guess, go alongside, as you say, they're making deliberate policies, I guess, at the moment, as the one you just referred to, consent, but also look at their KiwiSaver policy that they announced at the National Party conference, of course. That was about the baby boost payment, but also about giving money to women who take maternity leave. So look, that is an area that they are clearly looking at the moment.
1: Yeah. Hey, let's just finish on where this leaves the Prime Minister, because it's one thing with candidates, isn't it? But when you chair a cabinet, then ministers, regardless of who the party they're from, it's your kind of responsibility. So does this leave him exposed over the comments that some of his existing ministers are making?
0: Yeah, I mean, that's the ultimate question here for Christopher Luxon, because like you say, it's much easier to sort of comment on a potential MP than it is to kind of get a little bit ruthless, I guess, with, you know, a senior cabinet minister, as is the case with Shane Jones, who has repeatedly been making comments that Christopher Luxon ends up having to time and time again say, I wouldn't use those words, you know, that's not something I would have said, that's not something I agree with. And Labour leader Chris Hipkins has really gone after the Prime Minister on this issue and said that he actually needs to step up and actually take responsibility for the MPs and the ministers that he is responsible for currently. And that does include Shane Jones. Now, I think that if Christopher Luxon was going to go down that path, that would be a much more difficult conversation and problem with Winston Peters. I think there is some reasonable animosity at the moment between Christopher Luxon and Winston Peters. That relationship has definitely deteriorated somewhat as we're getting closer to the election. And if he decided to go after Shane Jones, that would look very, very different. And the outcome of that would look very different, I think, to what we have seen in terms of him going after Stuart Nash.
1: Thanks, Joe. Joe Moyer, who's RNZ's political editor. Well, Iran has pushed back after Donald Trump threatened to bomb bridges and power plants if it targeted ships in the Strait of Hormuz. Iran's foreign minister said the nation would fight an eye for an eye. A few hours after that, Yemen's Iran-aligned Houthi rebels claimed to have attacked two Saudi oil tankers in the Red Sea, and US CENTCOM said it had begun another wave of strikes against Iranian military targets with the aim, they said, of degrading Iran's threat to civilian and commercial vessels. Well, these conflicts in Iran and Ukraine too are increasingly involving unmanned weapons, and in most cases, these drones are guided from a distance by a human operator. But earlier this month in the Mojave Desert in the US, a drone drone, which looked more like a fighter jet, was powered entirely by AI, launched a missile in a test that experts say could reshape modern warfare. Now, W.J. Hennigan has written about this. He covers national security for The New York Times. I spoke to him earlier and started by asking him how this AI could reshape the future of war.
2: AI has been used on the battlefield. I mean, there are, you know, a few examples of this, but those examples are with small rudimentary systems with, you know, AI sprinkled in. It's not the sort of massive fighter jet sized, jet powered stealth drones that are underway, that are in the middle of testing right now in the Mojave. And the way that I see this particular program, which the U.S. Air Force is calling the Collaborative Combat Aircraft Program, is that this is really the first true major weapon system that has AI baked in at the very beginning of it. So this is a fighter jet that has that makes all its decisions in mid-flight. It locks on targets through AI and automation. It makes all its maneuvers through AI and automation. It's a self-thinking machine. And I really believe that this is the first sort of example of these major weapon systems that we're going to see proliferate throughout the entire military arsenal that's under the sea, that's on the sea, and on land as well.
1: So where is the human involved in this?
2: So the Air Force is being very deliberate in how they're approaching this particular drone program. They've chosen to put a person in the loop to make the decision to, you know, upload the mission set onto the aircraft, to, you know, push go for the aircraft to launch, and then for the person to approve or disapprove the target that the aircraft has identified. The human can also abort the mission if something is going haywire, for instance. But there is a real fear that, you know, as this is all in tests, of course, and, you know, we're trying to build out this system, but the Air Force wants to have these things in its fleet by decade's end. That is, you know, head spinning by any standard. I've covered, you know, weapon development for 20 years. I don't think that anything has moved that quickly. But the fear is that when you look in the out years, and these things are already in the military's arsenal, that, you know, the need to approve all of those things, because you have developed trust in these systems, they've proven themselves, you know, so on and so forth, that the need to have that person in the loop at those critical junctures might become less appealing. And therefore, you know, you have automated weapons on the battlefield without that human oversight.
1: Yeah, we'll talk about some of the implications of that shortly. But to what extent is AI being embraced by, you know, the Secretary of War, as he calls himself, and the Pentagon?
2: Yeah, so Defense Secretary Pete Hegseth has really made an AI push inside the Pentagon. You know, they took our Pentagon passes away. I don't have one any longer. But when I did walk around the building, there was posters plastered all over with, like, kind of that Uncle Sam. You know, you might remember those from World War II. You know, Uncle Sam pointing, "I want you to use AI," only it's Pete Hegseth's face. Mm. You know, the way that they've used this technology has been, I think it's, there's different ways, but some of them are very dull. Like, I know that the Air Force has used them for, you know, maintenance predictions, for instance. So, like, you know, usually the Air Force would do this all by hand. They would track, you know, the number of flight hours, the places that these planes would have flown, and, you know, whether or not they need to have maintenance. Well, now, you know, AI can condense all that information and you know, tell you that. The more interesting way, and this is really the United States' first AI war, is in Iran. You know, they've used this AI in targeting, for instance, on the Maven program, which is, you know, it develops targets for the Air Force, for the U.S. military to hit.
1: Do we know whether the school that was hit, resulting in the death of 170-odd children, or people at least, do we know whether that was an AI-driven target?
2: You know, and I've written about this particular strike as well in Manab. Yeah, it was a school that used to be part of an IRGC Navy base and then had been repurposed into a children's school. The United States has not said anything. The government, the military has not said much about this particular incident. I do know from my own reporting that the United States knows that it's at fault for this because there was, the target set was never updated to reflect the new purpose of that building. But we don't know whether or not it was suggested by AI. I know that will be subject of the investigation that's ongoing and needs final approvals. That's why it's still ongoing, even though the findings are finalized. But we don't know that. That has not been confirmed yet.
1: Okay. Let's look at regulation of AI-enabled weapons because a number of countries have gone to the UN and expressed their concern and looked at regulation. But I see that the US, China, Russia, those who are sort of at the forefront of developing this stuff, that they don't want to support those kinds of restrictions on the technology. So is it realistic that we are going to have any international regulation or standards over this stuff?
2: Yeah, no surprise that those three countries are the ones that are abstaining here. But I don't believe, the UN has talked about this particular issue for more than a decade. You know, autonomous weapons, killer robots, there seems to be wide agreement among nations that there needs to be rules established on this. But if you don't have the three biggest stakeholders, I don't think that it really is going to amount to much, obviously, clearly. And those three nations are racing each other, which is especially dangerous as we experienced during the Cold War. So I think that the United States Congress needs to get involved and they need to start reining in this technology while they still can before it becomes fielded. I think that the three stakeholders in this realm, that being the United States, Russia, and China, need to begin having those communications and diplomatic interactions about this technology, about when and where we should use it. I mean, it's in everyone's interest to do that. We all are subject to this threat, this rising threat. But unfortunately, I don't think that the sort of change that we need to see is going to come from the UN, at least not at this point.
1: That was Will Hennigan from the New York Times talking about these developments in AI-driven warfare. We'll have an extended cut of that interview online. It's 27 after 12. Anand Zaki is with us for the business news. Hey, Anand.
3: Kia ora, guys.
1: This is an interesting one. The country's biggest electricity companies, or one of them, has thrown its weight behind this huge data centre in the south, in the area of Southland.
3: Yes, we heard about AI before, and we know how much processing power and data centres they need. So power company Mercury is investing $30 million US, or $53 million Kiwi dollars, for a 12.7% stake in Datagrid NZ. So Datagrid is developing a massive data centre in North Makarewa in Southland. The project has resource consent and is awaiting a final investment decision, but it's drawn concern about the impact of water use. The 360 megawatt project is expected to be the second biggest single user of electricity in the country. That's after the TY Point aluminium smelter, also in Southland. Mercury Chief Executive Stu Hamilton says the country has the capacity for such large projects.
4: We do have the capacity. Over the last couple of years, we've been building power stations in New Zealand faster than any time in New Zealand's history, like 25% faster than during the Think Big project. And so all the different companies are building at a fast rate, and that includes Mercury. We've just in this last year alone, we've brought on three new projects that are equivalent of about 2 or 3% of New Zealand's power. So we've got the projects that are in the pipeline. We're building the projects now. And with this data centre in place, we will also be building new projects that provide additional power to supply the data centre.
3: And Mercury's investment comes after it signed a 140 megawatt power purchase option agreement with Datagrid back in March.
1: Okay, now you've also been looking at data showing a rising number of complaints to the Financial Ombudsman Service. Is this part of the cost of living crisis, is it?
3: Yeah, it feels that way. Obviously, a lot of households doing it tough at the moment. And the Ombudsman at Financial Services Complaints has dealt with a record number of disputes in the year ended June. The service provides a free dispute resolution scheme for consumers and small businesses with complaints about financial service providers, including non-bank lenders, financial advisors, insurers and fund managers. Ombudsman Susan Taylor says the service adjudicated 532 disputes last year, and just over 1,000 were resolved directly between the parties.
5: A lot of the complaints or disputes that we see are driven by some parts of the community that are still facing very challenging economic times and are struggling to make ends meet. So we've seen that drive up complaints and disputes about non-bank lenders and also KiwiSaver providers, because more people have been trying to access their KiwiSaver funds when they're facing significant financial hardship.
3: And this is interesting, probably not a surprise to many, but Susan Taylor says more consumers are using AI to draft complaints. While it allows them to access the service more easily, she says it can also create unrealistic expectations or just give the wrong advice.
1: Give it hallucinates. All right, we better get to the markets. Gee, I see oil's creeping up again.
3: Yep, it's heading towards the dreaded $100 mark, Guy. And so Brent crude is up just over 1% to $95.30 a barrel. The NZX 50 is up 0.2%, about 26 points to 13,779. The ASX 200 opened up 0.9%. The Kiwi dollar is buying 58.1 US cents, 83.2 Australian, 43.5 pence, 50.9 euro cents, 94.8 yen, and 3.93 yuan, and gold steady, 4,126 US dollars per ounce.
1: Thanks, Anand Zaki there with your business news. It's just hit 12:30. Stick around. We're going to speak to our US correspondent, Lauren Tomasi, about this open AI model that went rogue. It escaped its testing system and hacked into another company. And we'll hear about the all-white footballer Eli Just, who's just made a $13 million move to an English club. First, let's get to RNZ's top stories with Evie Ashton.
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7: Kia ora, Guyon. National MP Katie Nimmin says the resignation of Stuart Nash over comments he made about her means a lot of working women will feel personally vindicated. Mr Nash, who served in Cabinet as a Labour MP, described his rival Napier candidate as lazy for taking parental leave. The comments have been roundly condemned, and Katie Nimmin says she's received an outpouring of support from across the political spectrum. A professor of health systems says the IT outage that affected Waikato hospitals for almost 11 hours yesterday happened because investment has been lacking for years. It's the latest IT failure to hit the country's health services. Professor Robin Gold, who is now the Executive Dean at Bond Business School in Queensland, says it will take a long time to fix the underinvestment because it relies on people being hired and trained. Health New Zealand's shared digital health record, which will provide telehealth doctors and other GPs with patients' medical history, has been delayed for nearly a year. The agency says due to new government cybersecurity requirements, more checks are needed before patient data can be shared with third parties. The jury in the trial of two former police officers has been told their omission of evidence describing a potential suspect in a 1985 murder fundamentally improved the prosecution case against Alan Hall. Mr. Hall was eventually exonerated by the Supreme Court after spending 17 years in prison. The two former officers are on trial, accused of attempting to pervert the course of justice, and the Crown has spent the morning summing up its case. and a Lower Hutt primary school with their students have sent a balloon to the edge of space. 10 pupils at Maungaraki School launched the high-altitude balloon from their school field on Tuesday. Only a couple of other schools in the country have successfully done so. The balloon reached almost 20,000 metres altitude, that's three times the height of Mount Everest, and has been retrieved from a farmer's land in Pahiatua. Those are the headlines on RNZ National. A long-range forecast is next.
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7: The Met Service long-range forecast to midnight Monday. First, the situation. A ridge of high pressure lies over the North Island today while a front moves up the South Island. Tomorrow, the front moves across the North Island while a series of troughs and fronts move over the South Island from the southwest. Looking at the weather to midnight tomorrow, Northland to Waikato, also Coromandel. Isolated showers, rain from tomorrow afternoon, some heavy. Waitomo to Taranaki, including the Central High Country, also from Horowhenua to Wellington. Isolated showers this afternoon, rain or showers tomorrow, some heavy. Bay of Plenty, mostly fine, tomorrow a spell of rain. Gisborne to Wairarapa, fine today, scattered rain from tomorrow afternoon. From Buller to Fiordland, rain, possibly heavy and thundery, spreading to Buller tonight. Falling as snow above 300 metres in Fiordland tomorrow night. Nelson, Marlborough and Canterbury, partly cloudy today. A few spots of rain overnight and again later tomorrow. Otago and Southland, scattered rain this afternoon, clearing early tomorrow. Rain later tomorrow with snow to low levels at night. And Chatham Islands mainly fine. The outlook for the following 3 days. For the North Island Saturday, showers some heavy, easing at night. Sunday, mainly fine in the east. Rain or isolated showers off and on elsewhere. Monday, scattered showers mainly in the north and east, dry for Bay of Plenty. For the South Island Saturday, showers some heavy, with snow lowering to 200 metres in the south, clearing later. Sunday, mainly fine, but showers in the south and scattered falls spreading to coastal Canterbury and Marlborough later. And Monday, scattered showers in the east and isolated showers in the far south. At the Chathams, rain Saturday, heavy falls possible, showers on Sunday and Monday. Strong northerlies changing lighter westerly on Saturday, then gale southwest on Sunday, turning strong southeasterlies on Monday. The time is 26 minutes past 12.
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1: Great to have your company this afternoon. Penny Miles is with me for the Rural News. Hey, Penny.
8: Hi, Guyon.
1: This is quite a dramatic one, isn't it? Live bullets found in bales of wool.
8: Yeah, this was a hazardous and scary incident. It's also led to renewed calls to farmers and shearers and anyone in the wool shed to ensure only wool ends up in the bale. So the discovery of rifle bullets in a shotgun cartridge at a wool processing plant has prompted an urgent safety warning for the sector. 8 live bullets were found by staff at the Woolworks scouring factory in Hawke's Bay after bales came in from multiple farms. Chief Executive Roston Maisie says the incident was alarming for his staff and it could have had serious consequences.
9: At the end of the shift, cleaning some of the gear, and when they were doing so, they found 8 live rounds of ammunition at the bottom of the tray, which sits beneath where we open the wool when it first comes in from the farm. The rounds were still live, so they hadn't been detonated, and there's a real concern that, you know, that was a major health and safety risk for us.
8: The bale and farm the bullets came from can't be traced. Roston Maisie says they were found during processing when wool from a number of farms had already been combined. However, it appears the duck shooting season is a time of heightened risk.
9: Around duck shooting time, we've seen use shotgun pellets, but we haven't seen something like this before. We're really asking the farmers, the shearers and the wool classes to be much more vigilant. So there's been a big price improvement. And unfortunately, we haven't seen an improvement in the amount of wool coming into our facility that is free of contamination.
8: Meanwhile, the New Zealand Wool Classes Association says the incident is concerning. It's also aware of other contamination events in bales of wool involving items of clothing.
1: Okay, now temperatures dropping across the country this weekend, I'm told, and icy conditions in the Canterbury High Country, right?
8: Yes, Guyon, we've tracked down Southern Alps outdoor enthusiast Clive Murphy. He says the recent cold temperatures have led to ideal conditions for skating at Lake Ida. It's located near Lake Coleridge in the Canterbury High Country. Clive Murphy says people bring their own skates and some bring life jackets and claw spikes for protection too.
10: If it's frozen, you go because it might not be tomorrow. When we were skating on Saturday at Little Lake Ida, we had about 40 people out there over the day. But every year's different. Some places will freeze one year and they won't freeze the next. Of course, the best place to natural ice skate is down in central Otago. They had quite a few good skates there this year. Just something really special about being out in the country and always great to get out on the ice.
8: And Clive Murphy says it can be risky, but skaters also carry ropes for safety.
10: We always have a designated person if anybody falls through the ice. Now, that only happens once or twice a year. It's very seldom that people go in. But in New Zealand, because there's no flow under the ice, what you find is you fall in, you get cold and you get wet. And then when all your friends are finished taking pictures, they'll throw your rope and pull you out.
8: Yeah, sounds a bit dangerous there. And Guyon, the Met Service says Mount Hutt is getting down to around -9 degrees by tomorrow night.
1: Could be good for skiers. Thank you. That is the Rural News with Penny Miles. It's just hit 20 to 1. Let's skip across to the US now. Our correspondent in Washington, D.C. is the Nine News reporter, Lauren Tomasi. Hey, Lauren.
11: Hey, Guyon.
1: I've just been reading this morning about some of these soldiers who've died in the US war on Iran. And one soldier in the morning, her in her neighbourhood of Queens. This is one of the younger soldiers who's died in the conflict. I see Donald Trump has been at one of these ceremonies to honour soldiers killed in the war. What's he been saying there?
11: Yeah, look, I think this is, you know, people are really aware of the human toll of the war, but a dignified transfer certainly really pulls that into the light. So Donald Trump today had that solemn service for these four US military members who were killed most recently in this conflict. And it was very much a more emotional side and a softer side that we've seen from Donald Trump. They were saluted, those members from the US president, as they were brought into the airbase in Delaware and returned to their families and loved ones. But there was also a real contrast on the other side because Donald Trump was then renewing his threats. I think, Guyon, you know, every time we seem to have spoken for the past couple of weeks, I say this is, you know, another night of attacks. And the US has now launched a 12th night in a row. And Donald Trump says that the United States will destroy bridges or power plants every time that Iran targets a ship transiting the Strait of Hormuz. So another round of renewed threats.
1: Yes, indeed. And no real sign of a resumption of diplomacy or talks to actually enforce this ceasefire that seems to have collapsed.
11: No, it's very much the opposite, isn't it? I mean, what we are seeing is a continued expansion of this, and you've got Iran today reacting to those threats from Donald Trump, the country warning, you know, there will be an eye for an eye. And the Iranian foreign minister actually went so far as to say that Tehran will respond, you know, to any attack on its infrastructure, and the Iranian military saying that in response to US threats, Iran will have no other result other than the expansion of war. So you've got both sides going at it here. And certainly diplomacy seems to have gone down the drain. There are no real substantive efforts that are making any headway.
1: Earlier in our program, we spoke to a New York Times journalist who's been cataloguing the use of AI in military, in warfare, and a missile launched by an AI drone, which effectively looks like a fighter jet, which is pretty extraordinary. And you think, oh, what could go wrong? And you look at a kind of story coming out on from OpenAI, where you've had one of their AI models who basically got out of the box. Tell us about this
11: is just extraordinary, this story. I mean, I'm so intrigued by developments in artificial intelligence, but this one really is frightening. I mean, there is no other way to put it other than AI going rogue here. So you've got OpenAI. That's the company behind ChatGPT. Yes, precisely. And OpenAI here was running this experimental AI model to see kind of how good its new models can hack or hack into systems. Now, when they run these tests, they were in a completely closed off environment, or so we thought, because it turns out here, this artificial intelligence with no human direction left the test environment and hacked into another company's real production systems. Yeah. It is just crazy.
1: It's kind of amusing in some respects, and then you think about the implications of it, and it starts to become a little bit frightening, doesn't it?
11: I know, it feels a little bit like the movies, you know, that's beginning to play out in real life.
1: Because
11: here,
1: it was in a sort of a black box scenario, wasn't it, without any internet access, and then it somehow got online and figured out where to go and hacked into
11: escape.
1: This other company to get the information it wanted. It's, quite an extraordinary development. They've come out, though, to their credit, haven't they, and OpenAI,
11: yes,
1: and said, look, this is what's happened.
11: Yes, OpenAI, this is one of the interesting things as well. I think it is one of the very first publicly disclosed examples of an AI system kind of doing this sort of thing. And I think a good comparison I saw was it's like a virus in a lab escaping and appearing in the building next door. But OpenAI here has released a statement, and they said that it appears to be a kind of unprecedented cyber incident, and they're now responding accordingly. And they have committed to sharing the findings that they have. But look, I mean, OpenAI and AI, artificial intelligence itself, is growing and expanding. I think this is something we're only going to see more of.
1: Yeah, indeed. I think we'll be talking about this in the future. Thanks, Lauren. Thanks. Tomasi, who's a Nine News reporter out of Washington, D.C. It's hit 12:45. Well, the Trump administration and Saudi Arabia's crown prince have inked a multi-billion dollar civilian nuclear power plant deal that's already ruffling some feathers in the Middle East. It's been in the works for more than a decade, and we'll see the two countries form what the White House is calling an historic energy partnership for the next 30 years. Let's get more from Neva Chittick of World Watch. Have we got the audio for that? No, I don't know that we have got the audio for that one, so we'll take a bit of a detour. I was going to go to Route 66, but let's get back on the main highway with that story from Neva Chittick.
12: Over the decades, thousands of movies have featured sequences shot in diners. Why is it that filmmakers have an affinity for these all-American dining institutions?
13: First of all, visually, they're so striking. They have a kind of Art Deco sensibility. There's all the stainless steel and the chrome. And at night, they really stand out because of the great neon signage. So you can understand, just in visual terms, why a filmmaker might want to shoot a scene in an American diner.
14: Forget it, it's too risky.
12: Movie history is littered with numerous great scenes shot in diners, from the opening moments of Pulp Fiction to John Travolta and Olivia Newton-John appearing in the musical film Grease.
15: I don't know where all my money goes.
12: Top director Mary Harron shot some striking scenes in a diner in her picture, The Notorious Betty Page.
16: I love shooting in a diner. They're just iconic, you know, classic American places to me.
12: Of the many movies that have used a diner as a location, for Mary Harron, there's one scene in the film, directed by the late David Lynch, that really stands out.
16: My favorite diner scene is Mulholland Drive.
17: You're in both dreams. And you're scared.
16: It's two people at a booth, and one of them is telling the other one about a dream he had, a very disturbing dream. And the camera is, it's a sort of moving camera, floating camera behind them, and it's so... There's something so unnerving about that camera work, and you know, without it being stated, that something very bad is going to happen, which indeed it does, later on in the alleyway outside of a diner.
17: I can see him through the wall. I can see his face.
12: Diners are also perhaps favoured by some filmmakers because what they represent ties in with the optimism of the American dream. For one thing, the typical diner menu offers literally hundreds of items, reaffirming the American notion that the consumer is sovereign. Also, filmmakers like diners because they can be full of surprises.
18: I've seen fights break out at diners. I've seen people sobbing uncontrollably after a breakup at a diner. I've seen people celebrating at a diner. That sense of the unexpected is very much a draw for filmmakers because anything could happen in this space.
12: And some of the best scenes in diners are when the unexpected happens, whether it be Meg Ryan in a memorable moment in When Harry Met Sally.
19: I'll have what she's having.
12: Or Jack Nicholson's dramatic altercation with a waitress in the picture Five Easy Pieces.
20: You see that sign, sir? Yes, you all have to leave. I'm not taking any more of your smartness and sarcasm.
21: You see this sign?
12: But the heyday of the American diner is over. There used to be thousands of classic diners in cities like New York, but they're a dwindling phenomenon. By one estimate, there are just 200 left in the city.
1: That was kind of fun, wasn't it? It wasn't what was advertised on our behalf. Sorry about that. That was BBC's Tom Brook. He was visiting diners along Route 66, the legendary, iconic American corridor that runs from, what, Chicago through to California. It's turning 100 years old there. So that was a BBC report from Tom Brook. Back to that story I promised you. This is the Trump administration and Saudi's crown prince inking this multi-billion dollar civilian nuclear power plant deal. Now, it's been in the works for 10 years or so, but it will see the two countries form what the US is calling a historic energy partnership for the next 30 years. As promised, let's go to Neva Chittick from World Watch.
22: The US Department of Energy announced the deal on social media, saying it will advance US and regional security. Energy Secretary Chris Wright says the deal, to be known as the 123 Agreement, reflects the two nations' shared commitment to strengthening US-Saudi commercial relations. His statement has been voiced.
23: These agreements will deliver prosperity at home and security to our allies abroad. Rest assured, these agreements uphold the highest standards of nuclear safety and non-proliferation, while relying on the world's best nuclear technology and scientists designed right here in the United States.
22: Saudi Arabia's energy ministry says the agreements are for the peaceful uses of nuclear energy. In a statement announcing it, the ministry says it will follow the highest international nuclear safety standards while facilitating the exchange of expertise, knowledge, and technologies. However, the deal allows Saudi Arabia to enrich uranium and reprocess nuclear waste, both of which are potential pathways to making a nuclear weapon, and that the United Arab Emirates agreed to forego in a 2009 nuclear agreement with the US. US Secretary of State Marco Rubio has sought to give assurances that the deal will not allow for the creation of nuclear weapons.
24: When the moment is appropriate, we'll put out that in writing. We have to do it with Congress anyways, so we'll certainly do it publicly. But suffice it to say, the US is not going to reach any agreement with any country in the world that leads to the risk of proliferation.
22: Negotiations have been ongoing since Donald Trump's first administration, and the 123 agreement comes alongside a bilateral safeguards deal. Today's paperwork leaves out a condition set out by Joe Biden's White House that would have allowed the UN's nuclear watchdog to carry out intrusive snap inspections. Democratic Party representative John Garamendi told CNN it's a terrible policy decision from the Trump administration.
25: We've already got around with an ability to enrich uranium to the point of being able to make a bomb, and we're going to turn that over to Saudi Arabia. No, we not. This is just terrible, terrible policy. We ought to be going in the other direction. And presumably, that's why Trump was attacking Iran in the first place, was to stop them from being able to develop a nuclear weapon.
22: A former Israeli prime minister has also slammed the agreement. Naftali Bennett has taken aim at Benjamin Netanyahu's government, saying the deal represents what he's calling a severe strategic failure.
26: What we need is fewer centrifuges in the Middle East, not more. This failure joins a series of diplomatic failures centered on one key issue. Israel is losing influence over its own fate.
22: Naftali Bennett is running against Benjamin Netanyahu in Israel's elections in October.
1: That report from Neva Chittick of World Watch. It's 8 minutes to one. Joe Porter is here to talk sport. Hey, Joe.
0: Hey, how are you?
1: Good, thanks. This is a fascinating story, isn't it? The young footballer Eli Just, he scored, what, 3 goals for the All Whites at the World Cup, and he's just inked a multi-million dollar deal to transfer to a new club.
0: Yeah, that's right. How exciting for Eli Justin. Just goes to show what, you know, some strong performances on the world stage at that global showpiece tournament can do for your career. 26 years old, he signed a 3-year deal with Championship club Swansea over in the UK. The Championship, of course, the second tier of English football below the Premier League. Still a very, very competitive competition. And he actually teams up with fellow New Zealander and former Ole Football Academy teammate Marco Staminic at Swansea. He leaves the Scottish Premiership side Motherwell after just one season. This is Eli Just in a club record deal worth around 13.7 million New Zealand dollars. So yeah, a big payday for Eli Just, a massive, massive deal, and of course, well deserved. He scored both the All Whites goals in their 2-2 draw with Iran in their opening match, and added another, as you mentioned, 3 goals in the tournament in a 5-1 defeat to Belgium. And his opener against Iran was also shortlisted for the Football World Cup's Goal of the Tournament Award. So things are, looking up for Eli Just.
1: Yeah. I don't know if you know how this works, but, I mean, how much of that money does he get? Do you know how these deals work? I mean, you see the headline here, $13 million deal. I guess he gets a fair whack of that, does he? Or how does it work?
0: Yeah, it's interesting because, of course, like you say, the deal always sort of refers to the transfer fee that's been paid by the new club to secure the services of Eli Just. But essentially, the more the transfer fee or the bigger the transfer fee, the bigger the player's salary is, because that's sort of how they justify it. So, if you're a guy that's had a massive $150 million transfer fee in the Premier League, you're looking at sort of $500,000 New Zealand a week on your pay packet. So I'm not sure. Eli Just, obviously not quite at that level yet, but certainly he'll be his bank balance will be looking a little bit healthier, that's for sure.
1: Won't it? Yeah, exactly. All right, now, Commonwealth Games, it's all kicking off in Glasgow pretty shortly. Swimming's one of the first events up, and how's New Zealand's looking there in terms of medal prospects in the pool?
0: Yeah, pretty good. The New Zealand team, 13-odd swimmers going over there, and of course the team is headlined by Commonwealth Games 2-time defending gold medalist Lewis Clairbert and the 2024 world champion Erica Fairweather in that squad, a 23-strong squad, sorry. It's going to be a pretty busy games for Fairweather, of course. She's one of New Zealand's top swimmers. She's doing 4 individual events as well as taking on some relay duties and a couple of relay races, so it'll be a very busy games for her. She went to Birmingham as an 18-year-old and unfortunately got COVID just before the start of that Commonwealth Games. Still managed to do really well, but didn't pick up a medal. You'd expect her to get at least one, if not a handful of medals this time around. And medley specialist Clairbert, he's set to compete in 4 events as well. He had an outstanding campaign in Birmingham. He won 2 gold medals in the 400 metres individual medley. And of course the 200 metres butterfly, and he also picked up a bronze in the 200 metres individual medley. He's going to contest those events again in Glasgow, adding the 200 metre freestyle after smashing the New Zealand record earlier this year, so that's pretty exciting for him. He actually moved to Auckland, from Auckland to Melbourne at the start of the year to work with renowned coach Jolyon Fink over there and train with other Olympic medley athletes from Australia, and he reckons that has made him a much better swimmer.
2: Yeah, it's been amazing. I've been able to join a squad that is predominantly medley focused, so I'm racing guys every single day that are doing the exact same events as me, and I think naturally that has been a massive advantage compared to, you know, what I was doing back at home, so more of, you know, swimming by myself back in Auckland, whereas now I'm racing guys every single day, and that only helps, you know, the competitiveness, and it pushes you that little bit extra every single day. So look, I think I'm probably more prepared in that situation.
0: So certainly, Lewis Clairbert there thinking he's going to try and go as fast as possible, but not putting too much pressure on himself to defend those Commonwealth Games titles.
1: Yeah, all right. And let's just have a quick look at the opening ceremony. I think it's tomorrow morning. What's happening there?
0: Yeah, the opening ceremony at 7 o'clock New Zealand time in the morning. It's the first time in the history of the Commonwealth Games that an opening ceremony will be held entirely indoors. It's at the OVO Hydro Arena in Glasgow. Obviously, it's going to be a Scottish theme that includes singer Katie Tunstall and others. The King and the Queen will both be there. They're going to attend the opening ceremony. And there's a parade of nations of all 74 nations, and that will conclude with the King's Baton Relay.
1: Yeah, good stuff. Thanks, Joe. Joe Porter there with sport. Jesse Mulligan is in the studio to tell us what's coming up on afternoons. Hey, Jesse.
3: Kia ora, Guy. Nice to see you. After 1 o'clock, there's a new proposed regulation which means that children's toys won't require local testing. If it's good enough for the EU and for the US, it'll be good enough here. But one Hamilton mum says they've got it all wrong. She's really worried about this going through, so she'll make her case to us. New Zealand acting star Thomasin McKenzie is in town, so we'll chat to her about her latest projects, including being chosen to play Audrey Hepburn. And it's the A to Z of Aotearoa today. We're doing, for each letter of the alphabet, a different sort of aspect of New Zealand's culture or Kiwiana or history. We're up to X today, Guy, and any guesses what we're doing today?
1: You're going to dig into Twitter? You're going to talk to Stuart Nash?
3: Oh, that's a very good guess. No. X for Xena, warrior princess. We'll talk to the producer about how that came to be filmed in New Zealand and how it ended up being such a hit.
1: Yeah, it was, wasn't it? It was filmed out west and I think it was.
3: Hercules and then Xena. Speaking of Nash, by the way, we will cover Stuart Nash in the politics group chat. That's at around 3:30 today.
1: Yeah, good stuff. Thanks, Jesse.
3: Thank you.
1: Jesse Mulligan has your afternoon sorted after the 1 o'clock news. Thanks for all your texts on Stuart Nash. Most of them weren't really sort of suitable for work, so I couldn't really read them out. But I appreciate you getting in touch. 210. If you want to get in touch with anything we cover on RNZ, flick us a text or go to the website, listen back to the interviews that we've done. But thanks very much for listening. We are back at midday tomorrow. Thanks for lending us your ears over the last hour. Kia pai tō rā.

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1: RNZ News at 1 o'clock. Kia ora. Good afternoon. I'm Angie Skerritt. It's been a record-breaking year for financial complaints, with a nearly 50% increase in the number lodged with the Ombudsman. These include complaints about KiwiSaver providers and trying to recover money after a scam. Ombudsman Susan Taylor says it's the sharpest increase in 15 years.
2: A lot of the complaints we've seen are driven by the fact that for some New Zealanders, economic conditions remain very challenging. But that's seen in the complaints we've had about non-bank lenders, fund managers like KiwiSaver providers.
1: Ms. Taylor says the use of artificial intelligence to write complaints is also behind the surge. The University of Auckland is to launch a new Department of Cancer Sciences. Associate Professor Dr. Ben Lawrence will head the department, which will be part of the Faculty of Medical and Health Sciences. He says his vision is to create a purpose-built centre for conducting research, developing new drugs and offering clinical trials for promising new treatments. He wants to make that happen in the next decade, but expects significant philanthropic funding will be needed to make a cancer centre a reality. Migrant New Zealanders will find out next month what the government is planning to do with residency options for their parents. The review of parent category resident visas was due to report back earlier this year. Jill Bonnet reports.
3: Any changes are expected to centre around the ballot system, which picks who can apply for the visas, capped at 2,500 people a year. Critics say the process is unfair for those who've waited years to bring their parents here and want applications dealt with chronologically. The place in the draw is via an expression of interest that has to be renewed every 2 years. More than 70 families lost their $550 fee after duplicate expressions of interest were found in the ballot pool.
1: Investigators in Ireland say they have found the remains of a further 22 infants at a former mother and baby home. The total number recovered there is now 99. The Catholic Church-run institution for unmarried mothers and their children in Tuam, County Galway, was in operation from 1925 until 1961. Spanish authorities have ordered the evacuation of several communities because of a fast-moving wildfire. The Toledo blaze near to Madrid's west has spread as hundreds of firefighters make progress against another huge fire to the north in Guadalajara. Visiting the area, Prime Minister Pedro Sanchez urged political forces to unite against the climate emergency.
4: Quiero recordar que en lo que llevamos de año,
5: I want to remind you that so far this year we've experienced 22 major fires. To give an idea in comparison to last year, we're talking about four times more. More than 100,000 hectares have been scorched as a result of fires throughout Spain. To put it in perspective, that's the annual average Spain suffered in the last decade.
1: Neighbouring France has recorded a 36% increase in deaths during last month's heatwave. Stats NZ will begin revealing monthly inflation figures next year. At the moment, inflation is reported quarterly, which make New Zealand an outlier amongst developed countries. Stats NZ will begin publicly releasing a better version of its monthly inflation figures from May next year, alongside its quarterly reports. The transition is expected to be complete in the following August. And Eclipse Chasers are already booking a trip to Dunedin for its first total solar eclipse since 1163. On the 22nd of July 2028, Dunedin will be plunged into daytime darkness as the moon's shadow passes directly over parts of Otago. Tuhura Otago Museum Director Dr. Ian Griffin says it will be a remarkable sight, even if there are clouds.
6: And it's sudden, and streetlights come on, and birds come home to roost, and it becomes eerie and amazing. And what you see in the sky is this, it's like a hole in the sky. You see the black part, which is the moon covering the sun's disk, and around the sun is the solar corona, which is this extended atmosphere. And it's a beautiful thing to see, and it's one of the most majestic sights in nature.
1: The last time a full solar eclipse was visible in New Zealand was in 1965. And that's the news.
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7: Kia ora, Emil Donovan here from RNZ's Nights program, where last night our sociolinguist Julia DeBress paid tribute to the ancient human art of gossiping.
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1: A short forecast now from Met Service to midnight tomorrow, Friday. For Northland to Waikato, also Coromandel, cloudy periods and isolated showers, rain or showers from tomorrow afternoon, some heavy. Waitomo to Taranaki, including the Central High Country, also Hauwhenua to Wellington, isolated showers developing this afternoon, turning to rain or showers tomorrow, some heavy. For Bay of Plenty, mostly fine, becoming cloudy later tomorrow with a period of rain. For Gisborne to Wairarapa, fine with clouds increasing tomorrow and scattered rain from afternoon. For Buller to Fiordland, rain with possibly heavy and thundery falls, spreading to Buller tonight, rain falling as snow above 300 metres in Fiordland tomorrow night. For Nelson, Marlborough and Canterbury, partly cloudy today, few spots of rain overnight tonight, again later tomorrow. For Otago and Southland, scattered rain developing this afternoon, clearing early tomorrow, rain developing later tomorrow with snow to low levels at night. And for the Chatham Islands, mainly fine weather. It's 6 minutes past one.
0: 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Afternoons on RNZ National.

0: Do you know this one? It's the theme to Xena Warrior Princess. And we'll spend about half an hour remembering this special moment in New Zealand and global popular culture. And our A to Z of Aotearoa X for Xena today. I knew my team would come up with a great X. And I'm sure they're already thinking about Z or Z, as you prefer. Welcome along to Afternoons with Jesse Mulligan. A soundbite for you in a moment. Then we're going to take a look at this proposed regulation around children's toys. Jessica, a mum from Hamilton's really worried about the changes they're proposing, so she'll make her case to us. But first, your soundbite. So I've got a clip from a television show here, not Xena. Probably similar era, actually, perhaps a little earlier. Take a listen to this clip, and I'd like you to get in touch and tell me what is the show.
1: Hey, Roger. Got a minute?
2: Sure.
1: I'm writing a story tonight. I want to go over a couple last-minute questions.
2: Nothing? That's your sister over there, isn't it?
1: Yeah. If our friends in Minneapolis could see us now.
2: No, Dylan, how about we see what these clunkers are made of?
3: No, thanks. I already know what mine can do.
2: To yourself.
3: What is he trying to prove?
0: What is he trying to prove? Guesses, please, 2101. Somebody who gets the answer right today will take away an afternoon's tote bag. Well, we'll start today's show talking about toys because new rules will soon mean that if a children's toy here in New Zealand meets US or EU safety standards, it will be deemed compliant in Aotearoa. The government says it's a common sense move that will ease costs for toy importers and bring New Zealand up to date with modern safety standards. It also notes it would not reduce the safety of toys sold in New Zealand, but not everyone is convinced. Hamilton mum Jessica Jordan is worried that cheap imports could put kids at risk. And Jessica joins me now. Hi there.
4: Hi.
0: It's very cool of you to put your hand up to talk on this issue, Jessica. I know how busy life is for you at the moment. You've got a couple of kids, sick kids, lots of stuff going on. So why was it important enough for you to make your voice heard?
4: I think it's such an interesting and vulnerable time when you're a parent and you're, you know, tired and

0: thing.
1: Yeah, it's obvious to you, but for lots of people listening, they might think, well, if it's good enough for the US and Europe, why isn't it good enough for us? Can you spell that out for us?
0: There's probably the biggest example would be that we are the ones that unearthed the asbestos in Magic Sand saga of the last sort of, 6 to 12 months. And the fact that this respirable asbestos has been found in children's play sand and kinetic sort of sand.
1: Yeah, that was a freaky thing, wasn't it?
0: Yeah, exactly. And it was New Zealand and Australia that have led the way. Well, actually, it was New Zealand that's led the way in terms of that being incidentally picked up in a lab. And so, like, US and Europe did not pick that up in terms of their regulation standards, and those products are, you know, being recalled in those places. We're an isolated country, you know, the bottom of the world that can so easily be forgotten by, you know, the US, for example, where so many people in America think that America is actually the whole world and don't even know that there's actually other countries outside.
1: Yeah. So are you worried that their standards won't be high enough?
0: No, absolutely not. And I know America do have some stringent standards, but I think we just need to be really mindful that actually, it's all sort of nuanced. And I think one of the biggest factors is that we've got, we've got Zuru Toys here who are actually manufacturing thousands upon thousands of products. They're even manufacturing, I realised, shampoo and conditioner, which is, you know, there's all these products that are not necessarily toys, but they're products that are intended for children to use, like hair clips and, paint and glue and body washes and shampoo and conditioner and all that kind of stuff. And the idea of this is to benefit corporates, to benefit, you know, people like the Mowbrays that donated $200,000 to the ACT Party this year. And, nobody in their right mind thinks that reducing toy regulations is a good idea, except someone who might benefit from a few $1,000s.
1: But what about the other, the other side of the argument, Jessica, is that if he doesn't have to pay that money, we don't need to isolate him, but if any toy company doesn't have to pay that money, it means they can sell toys to you for cheaper. So you get the best of both worlds.
0: No,
1: you get New Zealand companies with less regulatory costs, and you get the assurance that they've met EU standards.
0: So I don't think we need any more toys in the world. I mean, I'm as guilty as any for giving in to corporate consumerism of, you know, four-year-old girls and little boys who, you know, my little boy who loves anything with wheels or that moves, and buying things that I don't necessarily need or that I'm not 100% certain about their origins or their testing. But actually, we don't need more cheaper toys in the world. We need better quality toys that we know are safer, that are going to last, rather than what we're seeing, which is mass-produced plastic that is full of toxins and lead and cadmium and BPA and phthalates and all that stuff that we are now learning is really bad.
1: Your view is that it just should be going in the opposite direction, that if we're making any change to toy regulations, it should be getting stricter, tighter, more careful, more restrictive.
0: And maybe even more expensive. Like, it doesn't actually, I don't think it actually matters if it means people are buying less crap that just ends up broken. You know, the Zuru stuff, you know, I've bought stuff not realising that was best. It doesn't last, you know, like it's actually like single use stuff. So, like, why, you know, we won this little prize at an event, and it was a little goldfish that you can put in the bath, and it lasted for like 3 baths, and then I can't change the battery. It came in like a plastic ball with like 2 layers of plastic wrap, and it's a little fish, and it literally lasted, you know, all of like maybe 10 or 12 hours of use max, and then it's just going to go in the bin along with all of that packaging. So, and that's a Zuru product. So, you know, I, so I

0: I think, you know, there's a balance. Like, we've got to strike a balance of, like, okay, this is, you know, something that we might benefit from, but actually we need to be mindful that there is a whole lot of junk being manufactured, and we need to be more stringent on it. And if we're not, we're just going to continue having the asbestos saga and having the Kmart bringing in the gel packs that, you know, kids are putting in their lunch boxes or on their wounds that are leaking toxic products onto our kids that are, you know, it's just going to be, there's so many recalls happening all the time that this is not the time for less stringent testing. This is 100% the time for more stringent testing, and there'll be no parent besides the owners of toy manufacturing companies, who might happen to be parents, that would agree that this is the time for this. It just seems so tone deaf.
1: Is that your sense? You must be connected to other parents. You're a mum, but also you've worked as an early childhood teacher and a midwife. Yeah. Do you talk to other parents, and do you get the feeling that they're in the same headspace as you?
0: They're absolutely horrified. And I think, it's really interesting, the discussions that have been sort of coming up. I mean, generally online, because that's kind of what's accessible for busy parents is, you know, things pop up and then there can be a thread of discussion about things. But I can tell you, when that ACT party post popped up on Facebook, I think there might have been like maybe one person who like sort of had like slight sense of agreement about it, but also everybody else was just like, this is ridiculous, what are you playing at, let's bring on some more asbestos sand for our babies, you know, like everybody made some kind of either jokey remark about toy testing, about, you know, calling in favours that are not for the benefit of the country or not for the benefit of our children, or, you know, the magic sand saga and yippee asbestos sand, everybody shouted. You know, that kind of thing. Like, it was just, nobody was buying it and everybody was laughing. But at the same time, like, there's such a great sense of worry because...
1: So what happens now? What do we do now? What's your plan? I know there's a draft of the regulations released for consultation. Will you be making your concerns known?
0: Yeah, as much as I'm, you know, capable of, obviously, it's really hard. It's so demoralising when you're fighting, you know, so much money and so much power and so much, lack of understanding. Like, I do not think that some, you know, childless, opinionated, clueless guy should be making decisions about the safety of children. And I guess that's politics 101, isn't it, really? But it's frustrating. And I'm going to try. But it's really hard when, you know, it's going to take so much time and energy and investment, you know, in terms of trying to make any kind of impact, and then we'll just, you know, possibly be shat on. So it'll be up to individuals. But it's really hard because it's the same as like health inequity. If you don't know that something's available to you, or you don't understand the process, then you're at risk, really, you know. So it's going to be, you know, people that understand, have money, have time, have, you know, a bit of know-how in terms of like reading.
1: Gosh, that's a wider conversation, isn't it? Yeah. You don't have a lobbyist working on your behalf.
0: No. Okay. No. Absolutely not.
1: Well, I'm pleased to hear your passion on it, Jessica, and it's a really interesting perspective. I must admit, when I first heard the story, this did seem quite straightforward to me, but you've definitely raised some really interesting objections. So we'll put it out to the audience.
0: Nobody seems to want to comment on the fact that, you know, the Zuru manufacturers who have donated 200,000 this year and another 100,000 in 2024 toward the ACT party, or at least Nick Mowbray, under their name, and they are the owners of this toy company. Like, it's just absolutely...
1: It feels too cosy for you.
0: Way too cold. Like, it's just, why are we fighting for this when we've got children living in poverty, children being exposed to, you know, all manner of you know, damaging stuff. There's people that are not able to put food on the table. There's people that aren't paid, able to pay their bills. There's people that are, like, after paying their groceries. There's people that are... It's just... This is not a priority. Like... Okay. Anyway, it's just...
1: Jessica, you've done a great job. Sounds like you've got plenty of other priorities as well, and we'll let you get back to them, but I really appreciate you putting your...
0: I warned Andy.
1: No, I enjoyed it. I enjoyed it. Thanks so much for your time today.
0: That's all good. Thanks so much.
1: Your thoughts welcome on 2101. She convinced you. Let's actually play some music, because Thursday here on Afternoons we play Link 3, and the winner of that competition each week gets a great album. This week we've got the latest from Delaney Davidson. The album's called Baby Heavyweight. It's his 11th solo album, and there's some big names involved: Marlon Williams and Tammy Nielsen. And well, Delaney's currently touring New Zealand. This weekend he's got concerts in Dunedin and Christchurch. More details at DelaneyDavidson.com. Here's the title track from the album Baby Heavyweight.

0: Well, it's Delaney Davidson, whose album we are giving away on our Link 3 competition today. Sounding great too. Looking forward to sharing some more of that with you throughout the show. Well, you're on Afternoons, and new technology being developed in Christchurch means the city is being recognised as a global leader in diabetes research. There are more than 350,000 people living with diabetes in New Zealand. Of course, there's diabetes A and B, and we're talking about both here. Professor Martin de Bock from the Department of Paediatrics and Child Health at the University of Otago in Christchurch recently delivered a lecture on all the exciting innovations, and he joins me now. Hi there, Martin.
1: Hi, Jesse. Thanks for welcoming me to the show.
0: Good to talk to you. Some people will be surprised to hear that Christchurch has become a global leader in this particular disease. Can you give us a sense of the research and work being done down there?
1: Yeah, great. I mean, it's quite a long period of time that Christchurch has been the forefront of diabetes research with the likes of Don Bevan a long time ago, who's got a building named after him and an HRC medal named after him, who was a diabetes researcher. And that momentum has really carried on over decades of hardworking and great people in Christchurch. I guess what's changed in the recent times in combination with the Christchurch rebuild, there's been a real focus on this area of health research. It's all closely located. We're all within we can throw a stone at all buildings, so it's great to collaborate and work together and work forward. And it's been an amazing journey over the last 5 years going forward and creating that work.
0: Yeah, your lecture was called The Rise of the Machines. What machines were you talking about?
1: Yeah, you say for the diabetes community out there listening today, they'll be aware of these machines. And for those who don't, you'll recognise them on the street. So there's two main things. There's a little thing that most people wear on the back of their arm that measures your glucose levels continuously, which has been a complete game changer. And the second part, which is often hidden, is an insulin pump that will deliver insulin in real time. And when you combine those together, you can have a mass program that automates your insulin delivery. And it's a game changer and a life changer. A lifesaver, should I say.
0: Yeah, well, actually, life before those machines was pretty different and pretty full-on for someone with diabetes, right?
1: Absolutely. It was very hard work. You can imagine if you're a young person or you're a caregiver of a young person, if you didn't have any way of knowing their glucose levels in real time, it's pretty hard to sleep at night with the fear and worry about glucose levels going too high or too low.
0: And how new is this technology and how fast is it moving?
1: Well, pretty rapidly, interesting. The technology itself is probably about 10 to 20 years old, but the last 5 to 10 years has seen it really advance to be just a completely game changer. It's now the gold standard method of treating type 1 diabetes. And the real frame shift then has been improving access. And there was a watershed moment that was well advertised and well publicised, I guess, in October 2024 when we gained full universal access to this technology for all people in New Zealand living with type 1 diabetes. And that was also a combination of a lot of work and a lot of advocacy from a lot of stakeholders in New Zealand.
0: This stuff improves the quality of life, but does it improve the length of life or extend the length of life?
1: But yeah, 100%. So yeah, your risk of complications is really about keeping your glucose levels healthy. And the longer you can keep your levels healthy, the better. I often use the metaphor of test match cricket. And I think that this is the game that you have. You live a long time with diabetes. So every day with healthier glucose levels means a longer and happier life.
0: Why Christchurch? Why has that city emerged as the leader?
1: Well, that's a great question, and I was asked a little bit about that last night at the lecture, and I think we should talk about the enablers and what's meant that, and a big shout-out to Canterbury Medical Research Foundation, who's an institution here who have been funding research for many years and raised up to $30 million funding projects locally, and I was lucky to receive some funding from that. So that's one part of it, sort of really good funding, but also an ecosystem of favours research, so the right people, good hospital systems, good university systems, and also just a great place to live and work. So you get a lot of like-minded people who live here and want to do good stuff. And so especially when we work with our international sponsors, they come out and visit us and they're very impressed by the city and the people that are here with the rebuild. It's just an exciting place to do diabetes research and lead the world.
0: I guess as with anything else, success begets success.
1: Yeah, 100%. You get a track record, and so you need that start. You need the momentum, and so our funders, including Canterbury Medical Research Foundation for my work, started that momentum locally. I only arrived here in 2018, and once you get that going, then you just keep on attracting good work, and we do all the new, real new stuff. So anything that's brand new before it's commercially available, we're often asked to try that and test it in really good scientific ways to make sure that it's safe and effective before it's taken mainstream.
0: I'm excited to find out what's coming next. I'll be back with Professor Martin DeBock shortly. It's right on 1:30.
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3: National MP Katie Nimmin says working women feel vindicated after Stuart Nash resigned as a New Zealand First candidate following comments he made about her. The US military says it's launched more strikes on Iranian military targets for a 12th consecutive night. New research has linked popular diabetes and weight loss drugs to an increased risk of hair loss. And New Zealand is on track for its deadliest year in the water in almost a quarter of a century, with more than 100 drowning deaths. That's RNZ Headlines, our next bulletin at 2 o'clock.
4: Kia ora, I'm Mihi Ngārangi Forbes, host of Mata, RNZ's Māori political podcast. I'll be speaking to politicians, newsmakers and commentators as we wānanga the big political issues facing Aotearoa today. Nō reira, ariari taringa mai kia Mata tonight after the 7:30 headlines on RNZ National.
0: Here in afternoons, there was a big lecture from Professor Martin DeBock last night talking about Christchurch as the global leader, as a global leader in diabetes research. We've been talking a wee bit about some of the new machines and how that's helping people out. What's next, Martin? What are you most excited about?
1: Yeah, well, lots of new things. First of all, we're looking at sort of new, completely new game-changing paradigms in the management of diabetes. So we're working closely with some companies that look at some genetic work, which is really exciting and could really provide a new avenue where we're looking at something that instead of it being a chronic management strategy, something that you would do once and could give long-lasting effectiveness, which would really improve people's lives dramatically if you weren't even reliant on any insulin at all, or a lot less insulin would make lives a lot easier for everybody.
0: You received a medal, an award for health translation. What is that exactly, and what was that recognising?
1: Oh, thanks. Great question. So health translation is when you move things from, research world to actually apply it and make it available to everybody. And I want a big shout out again to our collaborators across New Zealand that made this happen, Diabetes New Zealand and all my colleagues that work around New Zealand tirelessly in this diabetes space. We knew when we led the research on these automated devices and this continuous glucose monitor how good they were, but then we had to do the hard work, roll up our sleeves and advocate and push with stakeholders and government and Pharmac and make that technology available in New Zealand, all New Zealanders. And it's remarkable, probably one of the easiest and best countries in the world to live with type 1 diabetes now because of access, how easy it is to get a hold of that technology.
0: Yes, apologies. I said A and B before. I meant type 1 and type 2. Are we talking about both types of diabetes here?
1: Yeah, we've still got some work to do in type 2, to be fair, Jesse. Type 2 has got more people in New Zealand with type 2 than type 1 and has a higher health burden on our health system. So that's our next place, especially in the space of continuous glucose monitoring. It makes complete sense that if you want to get healthier glucose levels, you've got to know what they are. And at the moment, people with type 2 diabetes don't get funded access to continuous glucose monitoring. So that's certainly a place we're working very hard in the advocacy space to open that up. And we're not the only country advocating in that space. As it's pretty obvious, if it works in type 1, it also works in type 2.
0: What have you got your eyes on? What's your next big challenge you're hoping to solve?
1: Oh, great. Thanks. Great question. I think we've still got some work to do. I think even though we've got great outcomes now, still, in our clinic, at least half of our young people still don't quite get their glucose levels to the place where we know it will completely stop the risk of getting long-term complications. So that's why we're still working in these other spaces like new medications, new gene therapies, new algorithms, new pumps, new CGM, all of that to try and get everybody to a point where they won't face the risk of getting complications of diabetes long-term.
0: Hey, great to have you on the show today. Congratulations on your successes and thanks for keeping us posted on where you're at.
1: Thanks, Jesse.
0: That's Professor Martin DeBock, who is part of the team working on diabetes and the treatment of it, Department of Paediatrics and Child Health at the University of Otago in Christchurch. Getting lots and lots of feedback on that topic of toys and toy regulation, including a lot of support for our guest Jessica. I absolutely endorse Jessica's assessments. We don't need cheap toys of dubious safety. Anything coming in should have to prove it's been assessed. Someone else, though, says New Zealand's a very small and comparatively under-resourced market. EU standards and regulations are very strong. In some areas, our standards have adopted theirs in full. If they're robust and relevant, it is silly and costly to recreate them for a small market. Pete says junk toys are a completely different topic. 26 past one. Gosh, we're proud of Thomas and Mackenzie. She first grabbed our attention in 2018 with the film Leave No Trace. She was in Jojo Rabbit. And since then, she's starred in a really long list of critically acclaimed films. It's one thing to do one or two films, but it's just been hit after hit after hit from Thomason. She seems to choose such great roles for herself. And next on the agenda, she'll portray Hollywood legend Audrey Hepburn in the highly anticipated movie Dinner with Audrey. And Thomason Mackenzie joins us now. Kia ora.
5: Hello.
0: Welcome back to New Zealand.
5: Thank you. I'm overjoyed to be back.
0: Yeah. Do you feel get feelings of nostalgia as you land in Wellington?
5: Yeah, it's funny. I always get weird, nostalgic, yeah, slightly melancholy feelings when I'm home, because it's always months or even years in between being
0: totally
5: back here.
0: Yeah, I think that's really normal.
5: Yeah, the feelings flood back.
0: Do you just wait till you've got a bit of a space between gigs?
5: Yeah, for the past few years, it's always been around Christmas time that I come home, because I'd been living in London for a couple of years, and it's a long, long, long way to go between here and there. But I recently moved back home, so I'll be spending a lot more time back in New Zealand.
0: Oh, wow, that's great news.
5: Yeah, yeah.
0: What's it been like being in London and as the toast of the British acting world? A lot of us go kind of deeply poor in our 20s and do it OE, but it must be a really exciting way to experience that city.
5: Yeah, no, I think I definitely got a unique kind of perspective or experience of London, but also like a bunch of my friends from New Zealand are over there, so I got to see it through their eyes as well. But no, it's a fantastic city. It's tough. You got to really, I don't know, it's not an easy place to live. There's a lot going on. There's a lot of chaos in comparison to beachside Wellington. You know?
0: A lot of transaction time.
5: Yeah.
0: Going from home to dinner can be an hour and a half.
5: Yeah, most of my memories from London are on the tube.
0: Yeah. So you have a really diverse sort of filmography already, dramas and thrillers and comedies and animated series. You've got a horror film coming up, Victorian Psycho. Is that really intentional on your part to keep things diverse and I guess, give you a chance to try new things and stop yourself being boxed in?
5: Yeah, definitely. It's definitely intentional. It's kind of something I discussed with my agents and with my parents even as well from my teenage years, wanting to be diverse and kind of show my range and not wanting to be pigeonholed.
0: And you've worked with some incredible people, Andrew Garfield, Nan Hathaway, Jason Isaacs. Everyone wants to know about Bill Nye, though. Is he everything you think he's going to be?
5: Bill is everything and more. He's the most kind, gentle, intelligent, understanding, wonderful person there is.
0: Oh, cool.
5: Yeah.
0: That was in the Netflix film Joy, and you were Jean Purdy, a woman whose contribution to the development of IVF has actually been largely overlooked. Is that one kind of nice aspect of the acting career, that as well as sort of embodying characters, you actually get to tell stories that might not otherwise have been told?
5: Yeah, that's kind of what drew me into acting in the first place. When I was 13, I did a film called Consent about Louise Nicholas, and I won't go into the details, but it's a pretty harrowing story,
0: of course,
5: and it's a true story. And it made me realise as a 13-year-old that through acting I kind of had a voice and an opportunity to tell stories that I think are important.
0: You made such great choices so far.
5: Thank you.
0: And aside from Bill Nye, who's made the biggest impression of you to act with?
5: Oh, there's so many. I think every single job I do, there's at least one or two, three people that I meet, whether in they're in the cast or in the crew, who have a huge impact on me and who I stay in touch with over the years. I think the person who pops into my mind right now is an American actress called Chloe East.
0: Yeah.
5: Who was fantastic in the film Heretic that came out a couple years ago.
0: Yeah.
5: But she's another actress of my age, and we just really hit it off, and I think it'll be a lifelong friendship.
0: Oh, that's brilliant.
5: Yeah.
0: I mean, some of your roles have been particularly demanding too. Can you tell us about The Testament of Anne Lee and how grueling that one was? That was about the leader of a religious sect in the 18th century, and it sounds pretty full-on, some aspects of the story.
5: It was full-on. It was a big undertaking to shoot. It wasn't a huge budget. Directed by Mona Fassfold and co-written by Brady Corbet, both of whom did The Brutalist, which came out a couple years ago now. So they're fantastic filmmakers, and they really champion indie films. So filming The Testament of Anne Lee was, similarly to The Brutalist, a huge undertaking. It was really, like, quite grand, but not on a very grand budget. So it wasn't the easiest of shoots, and we were filming in Budapest in the summer, so, you know, 40-degree days Celsius.
0: Oh.
5: Wearing corsets and, you know, and we were filming summer for winter, so it was like we were wearing big jackets, and it was brutal.
0: Yeah,
5: but no, it was a fun experience. There was one shooting day in particular that I'm thinking of where we were filming in a quarry, and they were burning a building down, and there were horses, and you know, all the things that you're warned not to have on a shoot. We had that day in the middle of the night. We did like a 10-minute take where there was screaming and blood and water flowing and a building collapsing behind us. It was it was intense.
0: And you were like, I should have stayed at home and done Shortland Street.
5: Yeah, I was really particularly missing home in that moment.
0: How cool was it to do something light with that Fakham Hall? I mean, that must just be a total change of rhythm for you, and even the music of the script must be completely different when you're doing a comedy.
5: Yeah, I actually filmed Fakham Hall right after filming The Testament of Anne Lee, and that was definitely my reasoning behind doing that film, just wanting to do something that was lighter and comedic, since I do have a tendency to tell darker stories. So that was just, a bit of a fun change in pace for me.
0: Okay. So you must be difficult to impress now. You've done so much and worked with so many people and had so many amazing roles, but then, come on, playing Audrey Hepburn. Tell me, that wasn't the dream of a lifetime.
5: It was. It really was. I've been an Audrey Hepburn fan for as long as I can remember. You know, the first film of hers I watched, I think, was actually Sabrina. Ironically, because that in my Audrey Hepburn film, that's the film that Audrey is about to make.
0: Oh, wicked.
5: Yeah, if that makes sense.
0: Because you know, I mean, was it even fair to call her an influence on you?
5: Oh, yeah, big time, big time. There's just something about her that, you know, captured the world's hearts and imaginations. Mm. It's like a freshness and a kindness, I think, that really spoke to people. And yeah, she was just, I don't need to explain. People know how special she was, and I really, growing up, I really felt that, was really influenced by her. And so when this film came about, Dinner with Audrey, the prospect of playing her was really, it was exciting to me, but also very, very, very intimidating. And it took me a while to really kind of accept that it was something that I was going to do, and I almost had to come to terms with it, because it was a lot of work. And I know, you know, I love Audrey, and I know millions of people out there love Audrey, so I just really wanted to do her justice.
0: Did you film it in Paris?
5: No, we filmed in Budapest. My one of my favourite cities
0: Budapest.
5: In the world.
0: And for people who only know Breakfast at Tiffany's, now that you are more intimately equated with Audrey Hepburn's work, where would you go next? What would you send people to Sabrina or perhaps something else?
5: Yes, I would 100% send people to Sabrina. It's definitely my favourite of hers. Where else? I really love My Fair Lady.
0: Oh, yeah.
5: And Funny Face, of course, actually. My Fair Lady, Funny Face, and Sabrina are my top three.
0: Yeah, okay, that's a good start. And was the research process intense for that, or was it more, did you do it on feel, or did you go deep on her life?
5: I definitely went deep on her life. There were many, many aspects to my preparation for this role. So there was the voice that I worked on a lot because she had a very particular way of speaking. She was born in Belgium, but she spent a lot of time in a town called Arnhem, just outside of Amsterdam. And she also spent a lot of time at boarding school in London, and then she started working in America, so there was a kind of American influence on her accent. It was a real mix of things. So I had to nail the voice, and then there was also movement coaching that I did, which ironically was in Arnhem where Audrey spent the war, so I got to explore the place where she spent a lot of her time. And then there was also like watching all of her films and research about her time during the war and before and afterwards as well. So there was a lot of research and effort that went into it. But it was just an honour and a pleasure really to learn more about her.
0: Do you do? I hope this is a fair question, but do you do an impression of Audrey for the film, or is it more kind of? I don't know what the alternative to that is. Are you trying to replicate her look and her mannerisms as closely as possible?
5: Yeah. I was trying to do not an impression, but just to emanate her energy. I think the costume and the hair and makeup really helped a lot to make me look like Audrey.
0: Yeah.
5: Yeah, but I didn't want it to feel like I was doing an impression of Audrey.
0: Yeah, I guess you get to the emotional truth of her, huh?
5: Yeah, I just wanted to try and tune into her spirit more than anything. And what I discovered about her, what I think the key to playing Audrey was just realizing that she really wanted to be loved. That was something that I kept coming back to.
0: What are you excited about next, Thompson?
5: Ooh, lots of things. What am I excited about? I'm flying to LA tomorrow to start work on a TV show called The Fallout, based on a video game.
0: Wicked.
5: Yeah, I'm really, really, really excited about that.
0: Yeah.
5: I've got a couple films coming out later this year. I've got a film coming out called The Uprising, directed by Paul Greengrass, starring Andrew Garfield, Jamie Bell, Cosmo Jarvis, Catherine Waterstone, and also a film called Victorian Psycho, directed by Zachary Wigan, starring Micah Monroe and Jason Isaacs, and Ruth Wilson, and a couple of really great young actors as well.
0: Yeah, it's so exciting for us just watching your career unfold.
5: Thank you. It's exciting for me too.
0: Feel so delighted that you've dropped in. So thanks so much. Hope to chat to you again in the future. And, all the best, Thomason.
5: Thanks for having me.
0: It's 11 minutes to 2, you're on Afternoons, and I challenged you with a soundbite earlier in the hour. Let's go to Dave, who's in Wellington. Hi, Dave.
6: Hi, how are you?
0: Good, thank you. You got a bit of a tough job this afternoon.
6: Oh, my God. I think I've moved about a tonne of earth in the last 2 days.
0: Oh, my gosh. Doing for what reason?
6: Oh, it's all very boring, but I'm trying to lower the earth beneath our old 50s house to put down a moisture barrier and put in bats in my son's bedroom.
0: Great. I've done the same thing at my house. I went to the Auckland Council used to run this free service where they'd come around and tell you, you know, how you could improve the sort of the energy efficiency of your house. And that black polythene moisture barrier they were quite keen on. So we've done that. But I got a guy to do it. Maybe you should have done the same thing.
6: Oh, I haven't got a guy. I've only got me, and I've got some time off. And I hope my son appreciates it.
0: Yeah,
6: he's healthier.
0: I don't know if you'll notice it, but it's kind of reassuring to know that you've done something. And it's amazing how much moisture actually comes out of the earth, right?
6: It's terrific. Yeah.
0: Play the soundbite for you again. Here it comes.
7: Hey, Roger. Got a minute?
8: Sure.
7: I'm writing a story tonight. I want to go over a couple last minute questions.
8: Nothing. That's your sister over there, isn't it?
7: Yeah. If our friends in Minneapolis could see us now.
8: No, Dylan, how about we see what these clunkers are made of?
9: No, thanks. I already know what mine can do.
8: Suit yourself.
0: Okay, Dave. A few clues in there. What do you think the show is?
6: I reckon it's Beverly Hills 90210.
0: Yeah, huge show, the 1990s in the US, but here in New Zealand as well. Did you recognise the voices or the names or what?
6: Do you know, I heard the name Dylan, and I heard his kind of sultry voice, and I could just picture his squinty eyes,
0: yeah.
6: And it's what gave it away.
0: Perfect. I got the all-new Afternoons tote bag, which we'll send to you. Not quite room for a ton of earth, but you can put your tools in there, perhaps. Nice to chat to you today.
6: Thank you very much.
0: All right. Good to talk to you. Let's go to Link 3 now. We play it each Thursday. I play you three songs, and then you have to work out what the songs have in common. 2101 for an early guess, and here is song number one.

0: So that's Belinda Carlisle, and the song is Heaven is a Place on Earth. I hope you enjoyed listening to that song if you haven't heard it for a while. Ben asks, is the Link 3 theme that all the songs have been used in the Black Mirror TV show? No, that's not the right answer. But you're not the first person to mention that. Beth says it always reminds her of a particular episode. I'll have to look that one up because Beth says the episode is lovely and uplifting, which is not something I associate with Black Mirror. Well, Thursdays are when we have our politics group chat, our chance to discuss some of the issues that have hit the headlines over the past week. Comedian and commentator Tim Batts, political scientist Dr. Lara Greaves, and Free Speech Union member Dane Giroux join me. Later today, we're looking at whether it's okay for non-Māori to give their children a Māori name. And why making workers turn on their camera in a Zoom call can be disability discrimination. And of course, we'll be chatting Stuart Nash. I actually started by asking whether we do more damage sharing a private text, making it into a news story, rather than ignoring it altogether.
1: I think in this case, this was comments directed towards a particular MP messaging someone who it's not really clear what Nash's relationship is to Chris Finlayson. But I don't know, like, I don't know if you would really expect that to be kept private because it is quite outrageous behaviour. I mean, I'm not really sure there with the expectations of privacy, but I think for a lot of these guys that are like, and they're mainly guys that are in these political parties now, given we're in this very like populist, like, hey, let's try and out Paul Henry each other type of news cycle, I think it's only a matter of time before this sort of stuff happens and before Stuart Nash has said something else.
0: You should be able to send someone a private text without it being in the news the next day, surely, Dane?
2: Oh, yeah, I think so. I mean, I'm horrified to hear that. Look, if you can't be candid with people who are in your party, then... they weren't in the same party,
0: yeah.
2: Were they? But
0: no.
2: But they would have been colleagues at the same time. Yeah, it's pretty rotten, I think. I don't think... Because he could have been corrected in that... text too, because he got it wrong. The facts are wrong, aren't they? Like, there was no way she was off for 9 months.
0: Doesn't appear
2: anyway.
0: So, no. No one seems to think he got the facts right or indeed had any sort of point whatsoever. and yet, Tim, does the punishment fit the crime?
3: Well, I think if I've understood the context correctly on this, what happened is that Chris Finlayson made a comment on his podcast, Cross Party Lines, about Stuart Nash. Stuart Nash got so outraged that he hit him up on text. I think it's perfectly fine for Finlayson to go, you absolute dickhead, and go to the media and say, look at what he said to me in response to me making a comment about him on a podcast.
0: Yeah, it's a huge story though, Lara, and the media is in charge of what we spend our attention on. So was this really worth our attention compared to all the other things that we could have been talking about?
1: Well, this was a quick resolution, this one, eh?
0: It
1: was resolved within, like, I was just, every time I picked up my phone last night, which is a lot, something had happened, and it was like, okay, it's over.
0: Okay.
1: Well, it's done.
3: Can I jump in on this, if I may, as well? Because at the start of this news cycle, I fully thought, what an absolute waste of, you know, media time and all of our brain space that this is playing out in this way. And by the end of it, when I saw, like, the media hitting up everyone's candid comments at Parliament, I was like, it's actually kind of good to every now and then have someone who falls so far afield of our social graces that we can all unite and agree that this is out of bounds.
0: Okay.
3: So I actually thought ultimately it had a real social utility to
1: but
3: it.
1: But the line there for me was really interesting. So you're allowed to like say, you're allowed to refer to like the Indian community as a butter chicken tsunami.
0: Right.
1: That's fine.
0: Yeah.
1: You're allowed to make a comment about knee pads in relation to diplomacy.
0: Yeah.
1: So those are fine. But I wondered with this if it was like if he had said something like, all women MPs or women should return to work sooner after having kids. If he had done an all kind of broad misogynistic comment, that would have been okay. But the fact that it was targeted at an individual,
0: there
1: I wonder if that was the line
3: The variable you're missing is Shane Jones.
1: He has
3: no shame.
0: Okay, that gives you a bit of a taste of the tone of our politics group chat, which comes up around 3:30 today. Dane, Tim, Lara and I have a pretty good-humoured, respectful debate about that issue and more. And we'll have the full conversation then, of course. Well, coming up to 2 o'clock and looking forward to talking Xena Warrior Princess as we do the A to Z of Aotearoa. And Kirsty Ross is in talking relationships.
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5: RNZ News at 2 o'clock. Kia ora, good afternoon. I'm Angie Skerritt. The US military says it's launched more strikes on Iranian military targets for a 12th consecutive night. US Central Command says it will continue to degrade Iran's ability to threaten civilian mariners and commercial vessels. Donald Trump earlier warned the US will attack Iranian bridges and power plants every time Tehran fires on a ship in the Strait of Hormuz. Iran says it will cut off the electricity of US allies in the Middle East in retaliation if that happens. It's been a record-breaking year for financial complaints, with a nearly 50% increase in the number lodged with the Ombudsman. These include complaints about KiwiSaver providers and trying to recover money after a scam. Ombudsman Susan Taylor says it's the sharpest increase in 15 years. Ms. Taylor says it's driven by ongoing economic stress and people using artificial intelligence to submit complaints. The University of Auckland is launching a new Department of Cancer Sciences. The department's inaugural head has bold plans to create the country's first comprehensive cancer centre. Jessica Hopkins reports.
6: Associate Professor Dr. Ben Lawrence will lead the Cancer Sciences Department, which is part of the university's Faculty of Medical and Health Sciences. He has stepped down as Auckland Hospital's clinical lead of oncology to take up the new role. He says his vision is to create a purpose-built centre for conducting research, developing new drugs, and offering clinical trials for promising new treatments. He wants to make that happen in the next decade, but expects significant philanthropic funding will be needed to make it a reality.
5: A professor of health systems says the latest hospital IT outage, this time in Waikato, is a result of years of underinvestment. Waikato, Thames, Te Kaweti, Tokoroa and Taumaranui hospitals were forced to switch to pen and paper for several hours on Wednesday when a connection issue took their systems offline. Professor Robin Gold, who is now the executive dean at Bond Business School in Queensland, Australia, says investment has been lacking, particularly in the past 5 years. He says it's a long-term project to fix as people need to be hired and trained, new systems installed and data transferred. An associate professor in paediatrics says the country is lagging behind in protecting children under five from respiratory illness RSV. Dr. Emma Best is calling for funding of a vaccine against the illness, which is already available in the UK, US and Australia. She says health services are burdened by needing to care for nearly 2,000 children who require hospitalisation for the illness each winter.
7: They need oxygen, they need support with their feeding. It's really predictable for us. We see RSV coming, beds are full in hospitals, and it's an awful experience for families to see their children struggling to breathe.
5: Emma Best says extremely high-risk babies are eligible for an existing preventative treatment, but the process involving monthly injections is hard on families of newborns. Irish investigators say they've found the remains of a further 22 infants at a former mother and baby home. The total number recovered there is now 99. The Catholic Church-run institution for unmarried mothers and their children in Tuam, County Galway, was in operation from 1925 until 1961. The BBC's Chris Page is there.
8: The story which has been uncovered here is one of institutional inhumanity and unspeakable cruelty. The relatives and survivors who've campaigned for the excavation now hope that as many of the children and babies as possible will finally be buried with dignity. It's thought there's never been an exhumation of children's remains on this scale anywhere in the world. Those most affected by the scandal are longing for healing after generations of stigma and shame.
5: And Italy's capital will offer free movie screenings in air-conditioned cinemas over the next fortnight so residents can escape high temperatures. 11 participating cinemas will add to existing climate refuges in Rome. The scheme is being named The Big Chill after the classic 1980s movie. At least a week of temperatures above 37 degrees Celsius being forecast for Rome from this weekend. And that's the news.
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5: A short forecast now from Matt Savis to midnight tomorrow, Friday. For Northland, to Waikato, also Coromandel, cloudy periods and isolated showers, rain or showers from tomorrow afternoon, some heavy. Waitomo to Taranaki, including the central high country, also Hauda Whenua to Wellington, isolated showers developing this afternoon, turning to rain or showers tomorrow, some heavy. For Bay of Plenty, mostly fine, becoming cloudy later tomorrow with a period of rain. For Gisborne to Wairarapa, fine with cloud increasing tomorrow and scattered rain from afternoon. For Buller to Fiordland, rain with possibly heavy and thundery falls spreading to Buller tonight. Rain falling as snow above 300 metres in Fiordland tomorrow night. For Nelson, Marlborough and Canterbury, partly cloudy today. Few spots of rain overnight tonight, again later tomorrow. Otago and Southland, scattered rain developing this afternoon, clearing early tomorrow. Rain developing later tomorrow with snow to low levels at night. And for the Chatham Islands, mainly fine weather. It's now 7 minutes past 2.
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0: Lily Allen's having a moment. There's a documentary on the way. I mentioned a few weeks ago that she's had this phenomenal musical return with West End Girl. And she's coming to New Zealand at Spark Arena in October. But a new documentary has just been announced as well, 7 past 2. Well, let's talk music because we've got Link 3 to deal with. And then Kirsty Ross joins us talking about new partners for divorced parents. But I'll repeat this song that we played just before 2 o'clock. Basically, your mission is to listen to all three songs and work out what they have in common. I've only played one so far, and it was this one. Gosh, you've got to be very brave to take a guess after just one song. But Damien is the brave sort. In fact, he's a mountain biker, so that's we know he's brave. Hey, Damien, how's it going?
1: Afternoon, Jesse.
0: How's the training going?
1: Oh, it's just keeping me fit.
0: Yeah.
1: Keeps me honest. Keeps my brain. Keeps my brain going.
0: Do you fear crashes?
1: Yeah. I must admit, I do as I've got older.
0: Yeah.
1: I'm less daring.
0: How many times have you come off?
1: Oh, too many to count. Really,
0: yeah.
1: Probably 10, 12.
0: Gosh.
1: But my kids always say, if you're not pushing, then you're not really. It's not really worth doing.
0: If you're not falling off, you're not trying hard enough.
1: Yeah, I guess that's the way it goes.
0: Okay. Hey, very difficult to guess the right answer after just one song. But what do you think the link might be?
1: Yeah, well, look, there wasn't much to go on with Belinda Carlisle and a song title, but I thought a surname might have been a link, so I just went with UK Cities because it reminded me of Carlisle.
0: Because Carlisle is a city in the UK.
1: Yeah. Yeah.
0: Oh, geez, Damien, you've ruined my fun.
1: Oh,
0: you've got it right. Well done.
1: What a random guess.
0: Well done. Oh, that's awesome.
1: Well, I didn't think it would be that she was a go-go girl, so the other ones would be, so I just thought I'd have to go with the surname.
0: Okay, hey, I've got this beautiful album from Delaney Davidson on vinyl, his 11th. It's called Baby Heavyweight. He's on tour around New Zealand as well with concerts in Dunedin and Christchurch this weekend. But that's yours, and more importantly, gosh, you got the bragging rights to guess just after one song. Very, very rare that happens, particularly with a tough one like that. Yes, English Cities was going to be the guess, was going to be the theme. And any guesses what my next song was going to be?
1: You know, Tom asked me that. I've got no idea what other singers with surnames of UK cities.
0: Okay, well, I'll give you back to Tom, and then I'll introduce it. Thank you. Nice to talk to you today.
1: Yeah, thanks, Jesse. Have a good day.
0: I got a song by The Seekers. The lead singer is Judith Durham.

0: I've only just realised how many songs that we used to sing at primary school were Seeker songs. They never gave us much sort of context when they'd hold that bit of butcher's paper up with the song lyrics on it. But we used to sing Morningtown Ride and that song, Georgie Girl, and there's another couple as well. Turn, Turn, Turn. Oh, World of Our Own, that was it. Anyway, that was Judith Durham. And you were also like going to get some Linkin Park because I couldn't find another surname, which was an English city. So we went for Chester Bennington. But we don't need any of that because we've already given it away today. Congratulations to our Link 3 winner for getting in early today and winning that Delaney Davidson album. Let's go early then to relationships. Professor Kirsty Ross joins us from Massey University's School of Psychology. And by the way, if you'd ever like Kirsty to weigh in on something that you're going through, you can always email me to jessie@rnz.co.nz. Hi, Kirsty.
1: Hello, how are you?
0: Good, thank you. Got quite a detailed letter here. So let me read it out to you and you can tell me what you think. My parents split up many years ago, and about 18 months ago, my mum got a new partner. I'm really happy for her. The new boyfriend is okay. Not a terrible guy or anything, but to be honest, he's not my cup of tea. I've tried to connect with him, but he has made little effort in return. I live in another city to my mum, so we try to visit each other a couple of times a year. My mum and her partner have come to stay with my husband and I twice, and after the last visit, I really wondered if I had it in me to host her boyfriend again. Now, I've recently invited my mum to come and stay with me again, but this time I suggested she comes on her own, and I framed it as the two of us spending quality time together. She's come back saying she wants to bring her partner again because he doesn't like feeling being left alone. I've tried to convince her, but I feel like the only thing left to say is that I don't really like him and I'd like to avoid that. Any ideas? I know life is about compromise, but I really miss my mum. Gosh, that's really tricky, isn't it, Kirsty?
1: Absolutely. And, you know, as I read the letter and as you were reading out again, I was thinking how valid the listener's perspective is. We don't often consider the change in family dynamics when an adult parent repartners and you're an adult yourself. But that is quite a change in a family dynamic. And I would have hoped for the listener that this new person in her mum's life would be equally motivated in trying to build connections with her. She sounds like she's been doing, you know, such a lovely job of trying to welcome him and trying to build those connections. And that would be important if he is going to become important if they have children one day or he becomes part of that grandparenting sort of section of the family. But I think it did raise a little alarm bell for me when she said that her mum said he doesn't like being alone. That
0: yeah.
1: does raise a little bit of an alarm bell for me about what that, you know, might signal. Without catastrophizing about that, I think on the basis of what you do know, it's really valid to be having a conversation with your mum, to be saying, "Mum, I really miss spending time with just you. I enjoy seeing you and your partner, but I'd love the chance for us to reconnect like we used to." And I

0: think being flexible is important. If she is quite insistent that he does come, then is there a possibility that they could just go and have lunch together or go get their nails done together, having some part of the visit where they actually get a bit of time to connect? But blending a family as an adult has got some complexity to it, and I think, yeah, it's a good conversation to be having, because there are lots of people who are in this situation who are wonder how to navigate when you don't particularly like your parents' new adult partner, and you don't need a parent yourself at that age, but potentially, as I mentioned, this person may be in a grandparent role, so that you also don't want to create a whole lot of friction in case that family dynamic is going to be tricky for you and your family moving
1: forward. I mean, you
0: forward.
1: Do sort of have to put up with your blood relations to a certain extent, but arguably you don't have to put up with newcomers to the family. I mean, you know, arguably you can just kind of keep them in the category of, look, let's be nice to each other, but we don't have to get that close.
0: Absolutely, yeah, and I think that's a key point. We have to be able to get on together. The bit that makes me what piques my curiosity is it's still really important for her to have the opportunity to have some time with her mum on her own, because that is an ongoing primary relationship, and it's a really valid request. It's not being unreasonable. It's something that I would consider to be very, reasonable. And so if this partner is saying, no, I'm not allowing that, that does raise a little bit of a flag. It's hard to know how new this new relationship is, and whether perhaps they're at the point of really trying to solidify their relationship and they are wanting to spend a lot of time together, and maybe over time that might settle a little bit, as sometimes happens as relationships get into a bit more of a long-term pattern. But to be...
1: Gotta say, by the way, Kirsty, I don't have much patience for people who don't like this, who say they don't like being left alone. I don't know what the situation is here.
0: Yeah.
1: But there is a certain generation of men who sometimes who fall apart a wee bit when the person who cooks their meals and looks after them disappears.
0: Well, it's. I was trying to think, I wonder if there's any health issues, or I'm not sure of the circumstances around it, but certainly for this woman to be saying to her mum, I really miss you and I'd love some time, just you and I, I think is important. It is tricky if mum then feels as though she's having to choose.
1: Yeah, very tough.
0: And that's the bit you really want to avoid putting mum into, which is why it may be trying to find a little bit of a compromise of, while they are both there, trying to carve out some time for the two of them together.
1: Might be one that people listening can weigh in on as well, particularly if you've experienced that in your own wider family. You can text me on 21011. And one other letter to share with you this week, Kirsty. My friend recently told me I lack compassion, and upon reflection, I think I do. My family are super judgmental too, and I want to break this habit. Can I change, or is this a set personality trait? Gosh, that shows great self-awareness. I guess this person just recognises in themselves that they don't seem to feel the same way towards others as their friends and family do. They can tell they're a little bit different.
0: Yeah.
1: Wired different.
0: Well, and people who genuinely lack compassion really spend much time wondering whether they are compassionate enough. So that in and of itself suggests that, you know, this is actually a person who cares a lot about other people. But modelling, as you point out, is really important. And if you grow up around people who are quite judgmental and quite quick to criticise, then your brain does learn that as the default way of making sense of others. But habits are not the same as personality traits. They're habits. So you can absolutely train yourself to become more curious before being critical, and just taking a really simple pause before you think anything or say anything out loud about someone, to say, I wonder what else might be going on for this person. Because compassion it's the ability to recognise someone else's struggle and respond with understanding, even if you don't approve of what they've done, even if it's not something you can directly relate to. But thinking, if I knew their whole story, would I see this differently, might encourage a bit more empathy. And it's also interesting to know that research definitely and consistently says that people who are kinder to themselves tend to be kinder to others. So when you stop seeing mistakes as evidence someone's good or bad and stop having what we call black and white thinking, you're less likely to judge other people that way too. So absolutely, compassion is a skill and a habit, and you can absolutely start to replace assumptions with curiosity, replace criticisms with understanding, and in doing so, you're strengthening a pathway in your brain which will help you to be able to for that habit to start to become your default rather than what you may be enacting at the moment.
1: That's encouraging. I remember doing an interview on psychopaths a few years ago, and the person I was talking to was really of the view that a psychopath is just someone who has zero empathy, that you have a kind of a spectrum of empathy and a psychopath has zero. And they were of the opinion that you couldn't really do much about it. But maybe if you're more towards the middle, if you recognise, you know, that you might need a bit more of it, then you can practice it as a habit.
0: Yeah, and psychopathy is a really interesting area of psychology to study, because there's brain studies which suggest different wiring and different brain makeups that definitely lead to certain ways of being in the world. But as I said, a lot of times people's way of understanding the world and other people are modelled to them from their own family of origin, and you can change that by simply taking a pause, recognising you have a default to criticise, and thinking, I wonder if there's another way to see this. So it's a form of cognitive restructuring, which will take practice, but it's definitely something that you can learn and then start to have that become your default way of interacting or considering situations and other people.
1: Well, that will be very reassuring for our correspondent. Thank you, Kirsty. Lovely to talk to you.
0: Lovely to talk to you too.
1: Let's take a track from this Delaney Davidson album. That was Kirsty Ross, by the way, our relationships expert. Delaney Davidson, currently touring New Zealand. You can buy tickets at DelaneyDavidson.com. We'll take another sample from the album we've just given away. So as I said earlier, there's some pretty decent collaborations in here. Marlon Williams and Tammy Nielsen. And this one with a certain Heather Webb. You may not have come across her before. She's a guitarist and composer. In fact, one of her most significant achievements, she's a jazz musician, and she did her master's recital of all original music inspired by astrophysics that actually played on RNZ around a year ago. Anyway, she's collaborated with Delaney Davidson on this track. It's called Everything Is Here.

0: Love that. From the album Baby Heavyweight, it's Everything Is Here. And speaking of Delaney, Truda in Auckland joins us now. Hey, Truda.
1: Hi. Kia ora.
0: You got to see Delaney in concert, I understand.
1: Yeah, just sort of briefly.
0: What happened?
1: Oh, we were down for our whānau 80th at Otaki and stayed at the Paikakariki Hotel.
0: Yeah, great. Good and start. Good start to an adventure.
1: The railway line, you know, people of my generation, we love railway lines. And it just brings us all back. And they've got a little village hall there. And so I'm just at the rest home visiting my brother.
0: Oh, yeah? You're all good?
1: Yeah, and I went down, I don't know what, I went to the dairy or something. I think I bumped into Wayne Mason, of all people. I mean, this is incredible, all that area of the coast. There was Wayne, talked to him in the dairy, came back, and I saw this little sign outside, and I thought, oh, Delaney Davison. And I thought, oh, my God. And unfortunately, I left my phone in Auckland.
0: Yeah.
1: So I was a bit bereft of funds. So I managed to I was outside, and somebody said, why don't you just go in? So I went in, and they were very generous and just let me stay there for four or five songs, and it was just a knockout.
0: There is nothing better than the surprise gig, hey?
1: Yeah.
0: Something you never thought you would end up at, and yeah, it's, I don't know, maybe there's something about the way that you receive music when you've got no preconceptions and you're just kind of that spontaneous mood, but you enjoyed it?
1: Well, he's kind of been this ghost, isn't he, sort of behind Tammy and his...
0: Yeah. He's a real persona guy.
1: He is, and I did actually meet him at, I think, Red McKelvey's, the steel player, but it was sort of, you know, nobody really knew who he was then, or sort of did. But anyway, I was just really, it was so refreshing, and it was so different, and it was, and I think a couple of women in the band, it looked like across the heads there, it looked like a woman playing guitar, slide guitar, and a woman on bass.
0: Yeah,
1: it would have been
0: the Heather who we just heard from. Yeah, he's a great assembler of talent, and he's been a guest on our show since I started here in 2015 and long before that. Thank you. Thanks for the memories.
1: Yeah, it was good. Well, it was encouraging, actually, because I used to put a whole lot of women's concerts on in the late 80s and 90s at the Glue Pot.
0: Oh.
1: Wow. Women,
0: that was like Three Lamps, eh?
1: Oh, the mothership.
0: Yeah.
1: It's a great loss. Great loss to the culture of Auckland. I don't think anyone's ever recovered, really. But it was just the whole thing of there were a whole lot of women doing things, and it was all very radical. Top Twins time and Mahina Toka just starting out and things like this.
0: Yeah.
1: And all that. We did all these concerts. So just to sort of say to women, you can get out there and, you know, play and do it. So it was, for me, when I walked in and saw that, I thought that was cool.
0: I reckon you and I could have a real long chat about those days, but I'm out of time with you this time, but really good to talk
1: to you,
0: and stay in touch, okay?
1: Thanks for calling. It was out of the blue.
0: Yeah, and give our regards to your brother.
1: I will indeed. All right. I'm sure he's listening in his wee room there. Okay, my dear, thank you.
0: Cheers, thanks, Trudeau. Just gone 2:30, coming up, the story of Xena, warrior princess.
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3: The Prime Minister says Stuart Nash should publicly apologise to National MP Katie Nimmin after he called her lazy for taking parental leave. Mr Nash has resigned as a New Zealand First candidate for the Napier seat against Ms Nimmin. The US military says it's launched a 12th consecutive night of strikes on Iranian military targets. People in the Wananapa towns of Greytown and Featherston are being asked to urgently conserve water amid emergency repairs to their treatment plant. And the head of the University of Auckland's new Department of Cancer Sciences has plans to create the country's first comprehensive cancer centre. That's RNZ Headlines, our next bulletin at 3:00.
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0: Kia ora, it's Thursday afternoon and time for the A to Z of Aotearoa, our series working our way through the alphabet and putting the spotlight on people, places and things that make New Zealand, New Zealand. I must admit, I thought we were going to have to skip X, but I should have had more faith in my team because I've come up with the perfect X. If you were around in the 90s, you'll probably remember this.

0: Yes, that's right. What else? But X for Xena, Warrior Princess, a fantasy series that premiered in 1995 and quickly became one of the big TV shows of the era. The character of Xena was only ever meant to appear in a three-episode story arc in Hercules, The Legendary Journeys, but the character proved so popular with fans that producers created a spin-off with Lucy Lawless in the lead. It's now been 25 years since the show left our screens, but it continues to enjoy a cult following around the world. It was filmed entirely here in New Zealand. The film's production team built world-class infrastructure and post-production facilities and gave many Kiwi actors and production crew their break into film and TV. And executive producer and co-creator of Xena, Rob Tappett, joins me now. Hey, Rob. Well, Rob Tappett, hello.
1: Hello, Jesse.
0: Gosh, you better tell us. You grew up in Michigan. How on earth did you end up doing this project in New Zealand?
1: You know, life is filled with funny curves. I had an office at Universal once upon a time, and we had gotten an order to do the Hercules TV movies, four TV movies of Hercules, and we were going to look in Australia and South Africa at potential places to shoot because we wanted it green in November, and we knew we had to be in the Southern Hemisphere. And a guy I hadn't seen in years, I said, oh, where have you been? He said, oh, I've been in New Zealand shooting Mrs. Pigglewiggle's Theater. It's an undiscovered production treasure. So we went, oh, we'll stop on our way to Australia and never made it past New Zealand.
0: Oh, gosh.
1: So, and lo and behold, one thing begat another, which begat another, and I'm still here.
0: And you created and introduced the character of Xena in Hercules. I mean, she ended up becoming such a pop culture phenomenon, a huge feminist icon. Can you tell us a bit about the character and what inspired you to create her?
1: I had always been interested in a female superhero, and I could never get a take that was interesting and unique, that didn't feel Wonder Woman-esque. And I saw a couple of, at that time, Hong Kong movies, The East is Red, with a character, Bridget Lin, who was kind of a powerful do-gooder, but it had been bad. And I went, oh, that's a great take. And so we had actually introduced Xena into Hercules as just a kind of a bad character who was going to die after a three-episode arc. But the studio had a need and said, you know what, you might want to think about spinning her off. And we went, oh, that's a great idea. And we redeemed her in the last episode, or saved her, and she got her own show, and the rest is history. I mean, there's so many weird steps that happened to that character becoming an iconic, the iconic character it is that only the universe could have made something like that happen, because it was so many flukes. It was never meant to be Lucy Lawless. It was somebody else who got sick and couldn't travel. Just a million things. And we all got lucky, got lightning in a bottle.
0: How and when did you realize the audience were responding to her?
1: You know, the audience, it was slow to start a little bit, because Xena played immediately after Hercules in the States. And funnily enough, even though it seems like it is, it wasn't a natural fit. And so it took maybe 1 year for the Xena audience to find that show. And so there was a different audience than watched Hercules. So many were the same, but some turned it off. Younger kids turned it off.
0: Yeah.
1: And a whole other audience came in to watch Xena. And so by halfway through the second season of Xena, it had kind of surpassed in viewership in the United States Hercules, which was at that time kind of the leader in syndicated TV.
0: Yeah. I mean, was there any precedent for the sorts of TV shows you were making in Hercules and Xena, or did you find this kind of niche you know, we're sort of pioneering this style of TV show.
1: You know, I wish I could take credit for it, but it there was an executive at Universal named Bill Hamm, and he came to us and said, we want you guys to do 4 Hercules movies. Mm. And we went, no, we want to do Conan. And he came back and said, no, Conan's not available. We went, okay, well, and they had hoped that we would bring a sensibility to Hercules that we had brought to a movie called Army of Darkness, kind of a irreverent take on mythology. And we found a way to make it work for a wider audience and not just a cult audience that Army of Darkness once had. So that kind of worked. And then what's interesting is Sword and Sandals went away after that, really. and now have come back with The Odyssey this past weekend. So yeah. It's been a full 30 years or a generation. And so my guess is you'll see a lot of Sword and Sandals things coming back.
0: And gosh, we don't blink anymore when we hear that a big budget US production is happening here in New Zealand. But I imagine it was a bit different in 1995. The New Zealand film and TV industry must have been a lot less sophisticated, or at least a lot less developed when it comes to overseas productions.
1: It was. It was a little bit challenging because we actually started production on the Hercules, which led into Xena back in the 92, late 92. And that was it was a different world then. And the studio was very uncertain of shooting. It was only once we were able to say, oh, well, the piano had shot here and it was getting award nominations. There had been a 2-hour Stephen King movie that shot here for television called Tommyknockers that didn't go well. And I think it was probably the director's fault, but he blamed the New Zealand crew.
0: The Michael J. Fox one?
1: What's that?
0: But that wasn't the Michael J. Fox one, was it?
1: I don't think so. No. I don't know, actually.
0: No, okay. I've got that wrong. Okay, so, yeah, in a sense that you were creating something that didn't already exist, but gosh, you must feel as though you made an impact on the local scene over the years you were filming.
1: You know what? I've been blessed working in New Zealand because I love it. And yes, you know, many people, especially back when we were doing Herc and Xena, but since then also, you know, that they had 6 years of continuous work, which is really unheard of in the film industry.
0: Yeah.
1: Helped a lot of people get a leg up and, you know, buy a house and pay a mortgage and do all those kind of things. And so now on the things that I've shoot here, it's often the children of the people that worked on those. So it's come to the next generation. So I'm very lucky, and a lot of people have benefited from the economic contribution that film makes to the local industry.
0: Yeah. And you better tell us the story of how Lucy ended up coming to be cast as Xena.
1: So Lucy had been in a couple of Hercules movie and then in a Hercules episode of television, and the studio had asked us to cast this 3-episode arc in Hercules with a woman who was in one of their other shows, Weird Science at the time. And this woman was supposed to travel on New Year's Eve to come down and shoot the first for the month of January. And then she had to go back to work on her other TV show. Her agent called like the day before Christmas and said, oh, she's sick. She's stuck in London. And, she's got a doctor's note saying she can't travel. You're going to have to recast. Well, the day before Christmas, trying to recast something in what was traditional American television's pilot season, we went to 10 different people that we knew because nothing was open and we needed them for like January 3rd. And finally I sent to the studio, look, I'm going to show you this episode. There was this woman, she was in Hercules and the Amazon Women. She's in this one. We'll dye her hair black. And they went, okay, she's good in that. And that's how Lucy ended up playing Xena in those 3 episodes. And I had never met her up until that time. And I remember calling her after it went to air and saying, look, there's a chance this would be to, this could go to its own series. And she said, oh, you're just playing with a Kiwi, and hung up on me. So she was having no part of it until it was real. So,
0: and can you tell us a little bit about the Rob and Lucy story?
1: Yes. Lucy was at the end of her first marriage. I was at the end of not a marriage, but a long relationship. We spent with a group of people time in Mexico because Lucy had to get her SAG card once Xena was going. And so she needed to get a work permit. And there was a whole process of going to Mexico, spending time there, then going back into America to get your O-1 approved to work there. So she went and did a day's work on a project we were doing to get her SAG card. But we spent 5 days in Mexico with the writers on and execs from the company I had at the time. And and one thing led to another. And the next thing I knew, we were a couple. So
0: Ed, tell us from your perspective, how big was this show in its prime? And how did you know how big it was?
1: The truth of the matter is, I did not know. I was in the internet was just taking off when Xena went to air. So that 95, 96, that was a world of chat rooms, of forum and forums. And so the only gauge we had was kind of that early digital response. We knew the ratings, but it was really over time since Xena ended that traveling around the world, I realized, oh my God, it really was huge. And when Lucy would go to Brazil or to the Philippines or to Dubai, it was always workers in those countries that mobbed her because the show had quite a long reach into the underprivileged people in all communities across the world.
0: Oh,
1: so
0: yeah.
1: Whether it was Pakistan or the Philippines or the women who work in the airport in Dubai, those are the people that Xena spoke to. Even in the States, in New York, like if you went up into the poorer sections of New York, that's where the Puerto Rican and Jamaican community would recognize Lucy, but not in Midtown. So it was it was an interesting phenomena that who liked the show and who it spoke to, which were people who were underserved already in the entertainment world and people who were underprivileged in many regards.
0: Yeah. And it also had a following in the lesbian community. Was that an intentional thing? There was this relationship between Xena and Gabrielle, which did seem to hint at something more. Was that something that you decided to do, or did it just emerge organically?
1: When we started, the studio was so adamant that Xena and Gabrielle not be perceived as lesbians that they would not let us show in the opening title sequence. We weren't allowed to show them in the same frame in the titles. So that's how far that they wanted to make sure that there was no hint of that. So we never did anything. We wanted to make the show a little transgressive to start. So we had Xena at that time, which was in the 90s, have a whole series of men of color as ex-lovers. And that was pushing the envelope in the mid-90s. you don't think of it now, but prior to that time, there had only been one interracial kiss on TV in America, and that was in a Star Trek episode.
0: Really?
1: Back in the 60s. Yeah. So we did. We had a bunch of, so probably in the first five or six episodes, we had African Americans and Maoris and Polynesians as all these ex-lovers of Xena. And that really quickly got us a different audience in America than Hercules. It really set it up with the minority communities in a different space. So that eventually we moved on, probably in the second season when the internet got going and there was hints, and that we realized that there was people who were reading that into it. And so we played or pandered to that, but it was still a show that had to work like a Disney cartoon. People could see what they wanted to see, and a 6 to 12-year-old could see something and not think anything of it.
0: Yeah.
1: And if somebody wanted to read more into it, what happened when the lights were out, so to speak, we gave them enough ammunition to fill in the blanks.
0: Yeah. And the I hope you don't mind this term, but the I guess the campiness of it, or the maybe the stylization of it might be a more flattering word, that was intentional too.
1: Oh, you know, campiness comes about not having enough money. and also a little bit of Kiwi ingenuity. And we always wanted have an element of fun now and then, which brings its own campiness. And then Lucy, God bless her, she brings her own sense of humor eventually to that. And so, yeah, between all of the elements, there was plenty of room for campiness that that wasn't off-putting and inviting to the audience to enjoy the moment for fun. That's the truth.
0: Yeah. And if you look at the some of the big hits of the late 90s, Sabrina the Teenage Witch, Buffy the Vampire Slayer, Charmed, do you see those as part of the sort of Xena heritage? Do you think in some ways it was it normalized the idea of a female lead hero on TV?
1: So when Xena got ordered, it's a complicated process, but the head of the studio needed to release the money for us to go make Xena. And even though the stations that they were on wanted Xena, so finally I called him up, a guy, Sid Sheinberg, and said, Sid, you know, we need the money to start going. He said, come up to my office. I came up to his office. I was quite terrified, to be honest, but went up there and he said, look, I did The Bionic Woman, Cagney and Lacey, those shows, Wonder Woman, none of those worked. None of them work, and they have no value in syndication, which is the repeat business in subsequent years. He said, so I'm going to approve this Xena show, but don't take your eyes off Hercules, because that's where the money in the future is. So when Xena came out and finally worked, that opened the floodgates for other female-driven shows, whether it was Charmed or Buffy or later Alias. So it really was the first one, and really 2 or 3 years ahead of its time. But everyone kind of jumped on board then with female-led shows after that. But when we started, there was no successes that could be pointed to.
0: Yeah. And do you ever get a call from a network exec or a studio saying, let's do a reboot? I know there was a bit of a stalled reboot, but that's over 10 years ago. And it's very popular these days to take something that was, you know, a beloved hit and give it another run. So is that a conversation that happens from time to time?
1: Every month. And I still vacillate. So I once said, yes, I'd be interested in a feature, but that didn't work out. I did 136 episodes of Xena. I'm proud of a bunch of them. And I would not want to make sour the memory or the taste in people's mouths. So I've been very careful about it. The reason I could argue once upon a time that the world needed Xena, I could argue that it needs Xena more than ever these days. We'll see what happens in the future. But
0: it's such a pleasure to talk to you. Thank you for being so generous with your time today. It's been great fun reminiscing.
1: Oh, always a good time. Thanks, Jesse.
0: Gosh, lots and lots of messages coming through on Xena, more than I expected. I remember watching Xena way back in Germany in the 90s. The informal way the characters were interacting with each other was so weird and refreshing to us. I had no idea I was watching New Zealand, let alone that I would end up there. Yes, thanks for the correction. It was Michael J. Fox, The Frighteners, that I was thinking of. My dad made chili sauce for a living in the late 90s. It was very hard selling spicy things to New Zealanders at the time, but Lucy Lawless was a dedicated customer. That's a Xena-related text. Thank you for 2101. Well, to talk a bit more about the show's cult following, I'm joined by the hosts of Xena Warrior Nutballs podcast, Lou and Shell. Hi, guys.
2: Kia ora.
3: G'day.
0: Really nice to talk to you both. So let's start with you, Shell. When did you discover Xena?
3: Oh, look, I discovered Xena like any other Aussie. I was flicking through the channels of the TV of our five channels and it landed on Channel 10 at 7:30 and it was Lucy Lawless dressed as Xena. That was my introduction and I thought, wow, what is this? It's amazing.
0: Okay, and how did you discover Lou, your podcast partner?
2: So I grew up in Invercargill in the 90s. It was more my mum's show, to be honest.
0: Yeah.
2: But during the lockdowns, I was like, hey, what's a way to get a bit closer to, you know, our nature and be outside a bit? So I watched a bit of Xena and, mate, no one told me it was the greatest love story of all time.
0: How did you find each other, Lou and Shell?
3: Oh, I think I'll leave this one to Lou. Lou can answer that one.
2: We found each other at a very nerdy thing called a Xena convention over in LA.
3: Yeah.
0: So they're still having Xena conventions all these years later?
2: They are, yes. Every year, mate.
0: And what is the idea of the podcast, Shell?
3: Yeah, well, look, Lou approached me because I think we're like the only two Antipodeans in LA at the conference last year. And she's like, you're an Aussie? And I'm like, yeah, I'm an Aussie. And she goes, do you want to do a podcast? I've got an idea, which I'll pass this over to Lou because it really is her brainchild, this whole thing. And I've just come along for comedic help.
0: Please, go ahead.
2: Well, pretty much, I guess, like, for me, this show, right, it just represents the best of New Zealand in a way. And I just really wanted a chance to really highlight and showcase the incredible Kiwis and Aussies behind the scenes fellas that are like made it work, brought it to life for us all.
3: Yeah.
0: So you have guests from the production, do you?
2: Yeah. So we're aiming to interview 30 cast and crew to represent the 30 years that it's been out. And we've had some pretty cool guests, right? So we've had Rob Cabot, who you've just talked to. We've had Danielle Cormack,
3: yes.
2: Michael Hurst, Jennifer Tiatamira, Ward Leland, and some really cool behind the scenes, like Garth Maxwell, who's the director of 10 episodes, Donnie Duncan. Yeah.
0: Do you have a favourite moment, Shell?
3: You know, I do. They're all my favourites. Like, I look back as a teenager and I think, as me as a teenager going, oh, wow, I'm talking to all my favourites. But honestly, my favourite is Sandy Rayner, who was the head of the horse training department.
0: Mm.
3: Her stories were just incredible. And my favourite story from her was when the series ended, they were wondering what's going to happen to all the horses, especially Tilly, who played Argo, which was Xena's trusty steed. And it was Lucy Lawless who purchased Tilly and gave it to Sandy. So beautiful Argo.
2: So cool.
3: She lived out her days. She lived to like 26, which is amazing for like a horse, and in green pastures. And I just love that, like, Kiwis and Australians, it's a very Kiwi Aussie thing to go, right, what are we going to do with the horses? You know, we've got to care for our animal cast members as well. So they actually, all the animals from Xena lived out really peaceful lives in the hands of trainers. But I specifically love that story of Lucy's generosity.
0: Yeah. And Lou, as a newcomer, do you feel like the Xena show sort of holds up 30 years later? Do you still get something out of watching it, even if you're not, you know, doing it for a particular reason like you to connect to New Zealand? Can you just sit down and watch it like a normal entertainment series?
2: Oh, absolutely, mate. But look, I always have to answer this with like some caveats. You've got to be honest. It's a 30-year-old show. It was made in the 90s. It is unapologetically campy, and you've got to really be able to tolerate and stomach your leads dying and coming back to life a fair few times. But, mate, it is one of the most incredible love stories between the two leads, Xena and Gabrielle. And I'd say probably one of the best representations of two women in love, who call each other soulmates. There's 134 episodes. But I guess hugely as well, just the feminist aspect. You can't really beat a female warrior played by Lucy Lawless. Yeah. She's just a legend.
0: Great. I'm out of time, Shell, but tell people where they can find your podcast.
3: Yeah, we've got a website, xenawarriornutballs.com, and we're on Instagram, Facebook, and look, we're all over the podcast platforms as well, and even YouTube.
0: Real pleasure to talk to both of you. Thanks so much for your time today.
2: Aroha nui, mate.
3: Oh, thanks, mate. It was great.
0: Yeah, the Xena fever is still alive, at least in Lou and Shell and some of their colleagues at the Xena conventions, and maybe we will get a reboot. Rob says, never say never. All right, coming up to 3 o'clock, what should you do with your investments in your KiwiSaver when the market starts to wobble? Mary Holm has some ideas after three.
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5: RNZ News at 3. Kia ora. Good afternoon. I'm Angie Skerritt. The Prime Minister says Stuart Nash should publicly apologise to the MP he called lazy for taking parental leave, but has stopped short of condemning others for their language. Christopher Luxon says Mr Nash, who resigned his New Zealand First candidacy last night for what he said about his National Party rival MP Katie Nimmin, has a history of using derogatory language towards women. Asked if it was appropriate for New Zealand First Deputy Leader Shane Jones to be in Cabinet following controversial remarks, Mr Luxon said Mr Jones had already apologised.
6: Well, I just said, I told you what I thought about them, it's up to him. I mean, I said they were crass and unprofessional, that's fine, but we're talking about Stuart Nash, and that's quite a different situation when you go back through and see someone who leaked out of Cabinet, made a series of derogatory comments about women, here we go again, and I think he did the right thing resigning, and New Zealand First obviously did the right thing.
5: Meanwhile, ACT's deputy leader has brushed off questions about candidate Paul Henry, saying he would shoot Chris Hipkins. Mr Henry was asked on Radio Hauraki this morning to play a game of shoot, shag, marry, choosing between the leaders of Labour, National and New Zealand First. Labour says it amounts to a death threat, but Nicole McKee says it's just a game. Mr Henry says he was clearly joking. A members' bill that would extend ACC cover to volunteer firefighters has been drawn to be debated in Parliament. The bill was lodged by Labour's Karen McAnulty, who was a volunteer firefighter before becoming an MP. He says they face traumatic and dangerous working conditions, and the lack of cover is a massive oversight that needs correcting.
7: Volunteer firefighters who are on call 24/7, run into burning buildings, don't get the same ACC cover as paid firefighters. I think that's wrong, and so my bill's going to change that.
5: Karen McAnulty says New Zealand relies on volunteers who outnumber paid firefighters, and he would be surprised if anyone opposed the law change. Residents in the Wairarapa towns of Greytown and Featherston are being asked to urgently conserve water. South Wairarapa District Council says a water pipe feeding the treatment plant is damaged and emergency repairs are underway. Residents are asked to use only what is essential until at least 6 o'clock tonight. An American teenager has dropped his case against Meta, which alleged its social media sites had harmed his mental health. He had claimed the company behind Instagram and Facebook deliberately made them addictive. The BBC's Lily Jamali has more.
8: The case was due to be heard at a court in Los Angeles next week. But Meta had been preparing to argue that the plaintiff used the company's platforms, Instagram and Facebook, for just minutes a day on average and only created accounts after filing the lawsuit. The teenager has already settled with YouTube, Snap and TikTok. And this case was expected to be another test of the legal arguments around social media addiction, which could determine potential payouts for other similar claims. Earlier this year, a 20-year-old California woman won $6 million in damages in her addiction case against Meta and YouTube.
5: The Travel Agents Association says agencies are working to provide clarity and options for travellers affected by the ongoing conflict in the Middle East. The Ministry of Foreign Affairs and Trade is advising against all non-essential travel to Bahrain, Jordan, Kuwait, Oman, Qatar, Saudi Arabia and the United Arab Emirates. Chief Executive Officer Julie White says decisions around how best to negotiate the situation often depend on travellers' personal tolerance of the risks involved.
9: The Middle East is a very preferred route up to the Northern Hemisphere. When the war kicked off, we still found people were choosing to fly direct out of Christchurch up through Dubai. So everyone's risk tolerance is different.
5: Julie White says some airlines are allowing a limited number of free booking changes for affected flights. And Department of Conservation says it is most likely a feral cat was spotted near nesting albatross on the Otago Peninsula. The cat was seen on Dock's Northern Royal Albatross camera at Tairoa Head yesterday. It says rangers have not sighted the cat since, but seeing one in the reserve is not uncommon. 13 cats have been trapped at Pukekura since the start of the year. Doc says cats are always a concern for native species, but fortunately the risk is low for Tauroa chicks at this time of the year, as they all weigh above 6 kilograms. And that's the news.
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5: And the short forecast now from Met Service until midnight tomorrow, Friday, in the west from Northland to Wellington, including Coromandel and the central high country, cloudy periods, one or two showers. Showers becoming more persistent tomorrow afternoon or evening with some heavy falls. For Bay O'Plenty, mostly fine, becoming cloudy later tomorrow with a period of rain. For Gisborne to Wairarapa, fine today, clouds increasing tomorrow, scattered rain from the afternoon. For Buller to Fiordland, rain with possibly heavy and thundery falls, spreading to Buller tonight, rain easing to showers late tomorrow, snow lowering to 300 metres about Fiordland at night. For Nelson, Marlborough and Canterbury, partly cloudy today, few spots of rain overnight tonight, again later tomorrow. For Otago and Southland, partly cloudy, few spots of rain becoming more widespread and persistent tomorrow evening with snow to low levels at night, and for the Chatham Islands, mainly fine. To the Met Service forecasts for the mountains, up to midnight tomorrow, Friday. For the North Island, Raukumara to Kaimanua Forest Parks, partly cloudy, scattered rain developing Friday evening. Remaining North Island mountain areas, mostly cloudy. Few showers turning to rain Friday morning, heavy at times. Winds northwesterlies gradually rising to severe gale at times Friday afternoon. Freezing level of about 1,900 metres. For the South Island, Kahurangi to Paparoa National Parks, showers turning to periods of rain Thursday night, sometimes heavy with possible squally thunderstorms on Friday. Kaikoura Ranges, mostly cloudy, showers developing Friday morning. Nelson Lakes to Mount Aspiring National Parks, mostly cloudy, showers developing Thursday afternoon, turning to periods of rain on Friday, sometimes heavy, snow lowering to 1,400 metres on Friday. Fiordland National Park, rain heavy at times, possible thunderstorms with hail until Friday afternoon, snow lowering to 800 metres by Friday morning, then 400 metres in the afternoon. Winds strong to gale northwesterlies, turning southwesterly and strengthening Friday evening, and freezing level of 2,000 metres, sloping to 1,400 metres in the south and lowering to 1,000 metres in the south by Friday evening. It's now 3:08.
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12: With her two free hands, with her two free hands, with her two free. 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
0: This is one of our afternoon's favourites, Anthony Tonin, Tate Music Prize winning songwriter, and it's been ages since we got new music from him, but he's just announced that he has some coming out. Next week you'll get his first new single for 3 years, Executive Assistant, it's called. And he's also working on a live show called Cinematographer, live electronic music, cinematic storytelling and visual design. More on that if you're interested on his website, but pretty exciting for fans of Anthony Tonin. Well, it's 3:09. Usually this is where I'm playing Link 3, but someone rudely guessed it after just one song. I played Belinda Carlisle, Heaven is a Place on Earth. And guess what? Someone got in touch and said, I bet you're playing singers who have surnames named after English cities. And he was right. So we'll go straight to Mary Holm. But first, we'll meet Sharon, who's in Wellsford. Hi, Sharon.
13: Hi, Jesse. How are you?
0: Good. Hey, thanks for your time today. You heard us talking about the glue pot earlier.
13: I did, yes. Brought back lots of memories, that's
0: for
13: sure.
0: Yeah. So tell us a bit about this venue and your connection to it.
13: So I managed the upstairs bar at the Blue Pop from early 1988 to 1992.
0: Yeah. That would have been the glory days, wouldn't it?
13: Oh, it was indeed. It was amazing, yeah. And we were responsible of painting the stairwell black and flicking all that fluorescent paint all over it and putting the blue lights in.
0: Yeah.
13: It was a fabulous time.
0: I mean, just a completely different live music scene, I imagine.
13: The New Zealand music scene was so alive at that stage of the game. It was really buzzing. Mm. So many amazing bands coming out. Roger Shepherd, Doug Hood, you know, those guys were very in front of putting New Zealand music up on the Glue Pot stage.
0: Yeah.
13: Yeah.
0: How many nights a week did you have bands?
13: Mostly three. Thursday, yeah. Friday, Saturday. Yeah. Uh-huh. Yeah.
0: And were you booking musicians yourself?
13: Yes. Yeah, booking the musicians for both the corner bar, the public bar, and the upstairs bar.
0: Wow. Who do you remember?
13: Well, I remember lots of them, but one historic event was when Mick Jagger was in town with the Rolling Stones.
0: No.
13: They did a free concert. They gave away tickets.
0: Come on, really?
13: Yep, and they did a show up at Glue Pot there, and we're supposed to only have 350 people in. There was about 700 people jammed in there.
0: So word got around.
13: It was just heaving.
0: Yeah, it wasn't a secret concert.
13: No, because they gave tickets away on the radio station. But it was just, you know, lucky dip. And so we got to meet Mick Jagger. He's very tiny, small.
0: Is he?
13: Very short.
0: Yeah. But I'm sure he had that rock star aura, did he?
13: Yeah, and he was, I mean, they're all vegetarians. They were not drinking before, but the champagne rolled up.

0: I love the chalk.
1: Great. Yeah. Good choice.
0: Yeah.
1: Thank you for the memory, Sharon. Great to talk to you.
0: Thank you.
1: See Sharon, ya. In touch with her memories of running the upstairs venue at the Glue Pot in the late 80s, early 90s. Did you ever get to a gig there, Mary Holm?
2: No, not to the Glue Pot, but I went to the Western Springs and saw the Stones there.
1: Would that have been the same sort of year,
2: probably,
1: do you think? Yeah.
2: Probably, I think, and it was fantastic.
1: Mm.
2: Yeah. The way Mick Jagger struts, yeah. he struts across the stage. Yeah, it was amazing. Yeah.
1: And I wonder what tour that would have been. Because that was huge. I mean, they've been huge since they were, since they formed, really. They didn't really have a down period, did they? Yeah.
2: That's right.
1: Okay.
2: Yeah.
1: What's your Rolling Stones album, if you had to choose one to put on?
2: You know, I can never remember the names of albums.
1: Okay, more of the singles sort of thing.
2: Yeah. Oh, gosh, it's really hard to choose,
1: okay.
2: actually.
1: Don't want to put you on the spot. Hey, nice to see you. You and I haven't chatted for ages, and Mary joins me every couple of weeks to talk about personal finance matters. Today, what to do when your shares and your KiwiSaver funds wobble. I haven't had my eye on the share markets, but has it been a bit volatile recently?
2: No, it hasn't. And that's actually, in a way, why I thought I should talk to you about it. Because often when it suddenly does go down, we don't have a session in the next day or something to say to people, hey, leave it
1: don't
2: alone.
1: Don't panic, yeah.
2: Yeah, yeah. And it was partly that. It was partly just thinking, look, the markets have been pretty, you know, reasonably steady for a few years now, compared with, say, the plunge in COVID or the global financial crisis, et cetera, earlier this century. But, yeah, I came across a couple of interesting studies when I was just reading through some financial stuff, and I thought, well, now might be a good time to talk about why it's not a good idea to be bailing in and bailing out.
1: Yeah, yes, please.
2: One was an American study where they looked at the last 20 years and they were looking at performance of the S&P 500, the big American index, and they found that, they said, let's start with $10,000 and if you stayed in the market through the 20 years, you'd have 81,000, which is pretty impressive. 10,000 grows to 81,000.
1: In how many years?
2: In 20 years. Okay. It's a long time. Mm. It's a long time, but it's still pretty good growth. But if you happen to be trying to time the markets, which is what a lot of people do, it's often when they see the markets going down, they think, oh, gosh, I've got to get out, I've got to get out.
1: Yeah, pull my money out for a bit till it starts going up again.
2: Mm. Yeah, and what can happen is you miss a lot of the best days. And, in fact, the one point that I'd really like to make to listeners is that 7 out of the 10 best days over the 20 years happened within 2 weeks of the 10 worst days. Mm. So most of the best days happened within 2 weeks of the worst days.
1: Mm.
2: And what people tend to do is they get out, the market's fallen, and they get out. If you're in KiwiSaver, you can't get out as such, but you can move to a lower risk fund.
1: Switch to cash.
2: And people do. And they typically won't get back in again within 2 weeks. You know, I mean, and for example, in 2020, in the COVID crisis, the second worst day of the year, the next day was the second best day of
1: really?
2: The very next day. Yes.
1: Which shows how ludicrous it is to try and time things, right?
2: It's hopeless. And
1: you never know when the best day is coming, and I'm sure you're about to tell us what happens when you miss out on some of those best days.
2: Yes, that's right. And so in this piece of research, if you stayed in for, put your $10,000 in and stayed in, you'd end up with 81,000, as I said. If you missed the 10 best days, you'd end up with 36,000. So way less than half by just getting out. And you know, people do, they just say, oh, look, I can cope with the volatility, and then they find they can't.
1: Mm.
2: And then there's some interesting New Zealand data. It was actually on Kernel's website, who's one of the KiwiSaver providers, and they looked at the last 25 years and they said, let's look at what happens if you save $100 a week, which is the sort of thing that can happen in Kiwi.

0: baby saver, really. If you put it in a bank account earning 2%, you would end up after that 25 years with 166,000. So we've got 166,000 here. If instead you put it in a KiwiSaver fund or similar, you'd have 406,000. So instead of 166, you've got 406. Huge difference. Just because the returns are that much higher, even though they wobble all over the place, you end up with more than twice as much. But they also, the interesting thing that the researcher did is they said, okay, let's imagine someone's got perfect timing and they keep their money in the bank until the market reaches a low point and then they go in, because that's when you want to be buying, when it's cheap. Yeah. And if you did that, you'd have 436,000 compared with being in the whole time, you'd have 406,000. So 406 versus 436 is not awfully different.
1: No, actually. That's if everything goes exactly right.
0: Yes.
1: Yeah. You make $30,000 more. Yeah.
0: That's right, which is impossible, really.
1: Yeah.
0: But if you do what most market timers do, which is get out when the markets hit a low point, and or invest at the time when, or put extra money when the market's hitting a high point. So you're buying when it's expensive, or getting out when it's low. And in this case, they looked at someone who bought at the market peaks, and they ended up with 330,000. So the numbers we're looking at is perfect timing, you've got 436,000. Terrible timing, you've got 330,000, a whole $100,000 less. If you just stay in there, you've got 406, which is a lot closer to the perfect timing one than the bad
1: timing. Shows you've got a lot more to lose than you have to gain by trying to time
0: things.
1: Yeah, that's
0: a really good way to put it, Jesse. Yeah. Thank you. That's a good summary. So the overall message is that you get really good returns in shares over time, but you've got to get in and stay in, and don't just ignore any wobbles that come up. I'm not saying they're about to come up, I've got no idea, but they will one day, in the next couple of years, there'll be wobbles, and just ignore them.
1: Okay, time for a couple of messages from listeners. I've got a Rolling Stones song for Mary. Time is on my side with compounding interest, says Simon in Wellington. That's good, isn't it?
0: It's very good. Yeah, I love it. And it is one of my favourite songs.
1: Yeah. Or I can't get no satisfaction if you're trying to time the market. kia ora, I contribute 10% to KiwiSaver and I'm 62 in a conservative fund. This year I've seen no movement, even though I'm putting in almost $700 a month. Should I reduce my contribution? Might be a couple of missing facts there, but I don't know if you've got anything to say to that.
0: Well, broadly, I wouldn't stop contributing. Think about when you're going to spend the money. In a conservative fund, you're not going to get much growth, and you can get losses. So if that person's planning to spend the money soon, sure, go for it. Mm-hmm. Stay in the conservative fund. But if they're going to spend it within more than a couple of years, perhaps go for a middle-level fund. And if it's going to be more than 10 years, go for a higher risk fund and you'll get more drama. But don't get out of KiwiSaver. It's a pretty good place to be.
1: Okay. And in a similar sort of stage of life for Dave, who says he's retired but chosen to leave his $250,000 KiwiSaver in a conservative account. In the past week, the account has gone down by 3,000 and up by 1,000. So he's down 2,000 this week. He wants to know if he should just be putting his money into an interest-bearing account. There does seem to be sort of bobbing around a bit for a conservative fund, although, for 250,000, I guess that's going to be in the sort of like the half to 1% range.
0: Yes. Yes, it's not a big deal.
1: Yeah.
0: But my suggestion, if he is planning to spend the money soon, and I think he said he was, is to go into a KiwiSaver cash fund, not in conservative.
1: Oh, yeah.
0: Conservative's still got bonds in it, which can make it wobble. The cash funds are the lowest risk ones of all. If your provider doesn't have a cash fund, just AI will tell you there's a hell of a lot of them that do have cash funds, so that would be the place to be.
1: First time I've heard you recommending AI for your research, Mary.
0: Oh, look, Jesse, it does. When you just want to quickly find out which providers have got something, it's helpful, isn't it?
1: Good one. Hey, nice to see you.
0: You too, Jesse.
1: Mary Holm with What to Do When the Markets Wobble. And she, if you just joined us, she made the point at the start, if not the markets are wobbling now, but you want to be armed with this information next time they do. So if you came in late, you can listen to this and other conversations between Mary and I on our website, rnz.co.nz. Just you go to the podcast page and you'll see all of Mary's conversations in one place. Well, hey, the deadline is looming for our Kiwi cover song contest. Just a couple more weeks, not even that actually. I'm going to say 10 days to send us your best version of a New Zealand song. The winner, the band or the person who records the best cover song gets to perform it with us, on Afternoons. And you also get to release the mastered version of that performance on whatever platform you like. All the details are on our website, or if it's easier, it probably is, just text the word cover to 2101. We'll send you a link. And you've only got to the 2nd of August, so do get organised. We're playing you the entries as they came in. We had a lovely version of Lydia. What else have we had so far? Can't remember. But we're going to go back to the Headless Chickens now. This is one of their big ones from their prime, Gas Crankin' Station. It's performed by Lindsay Thomas, who goes under the name 6 Foot.
2: Hi, my name is Deborah, ex-wife of Ivan. You know, the clown that worked for 20 years at a gas cranking station downtown. He really, really did love cars, you know. And he thought without him they wouldn't go very far. He loved the smell and he loved his work.

He had a cat called Ed. Ed was a vicious little bugger when it came to being fed. He had a TV obsession, did Ivan? His favourite place to fall asleep was with his head thrown back over the couch. Strangely, one day, he decided to bring a piano home and take

Chicks couldn't take them anywhere. Jesus. And sure, I didn't approve. And I wanted a fresh start. I really wanted to move. I guess I did want a child.

Lindsay, what a great job. Few recognisable New Zealand tracks in that very special cover of Gas, Crank and Station by the Headless Chickens. Got a few people getting in touch saying, yeah, that one's for me. Beth says she loves the song and she loves that version. Thanks for that on 2101. We do need to just correct one thing, by the way, and I only correct it because I know it's going to be important to people who were there. Mick Jagger was on a solo tour when he played at the Glue Pot. I've just found it on a great Facebook page called Live Gigs That Rocked New Zealand. Mick Jagger, 1988, Saturday, 5th of November. There would have been fireworks night in 1988. I was in Form 2. But one of the most notable things about that tour was he had Joe Satriani on guitar. Now, that's... For 1988, there was almost no bigger star on guitar. That's the Guitar Hero days. And Joe Satriani, who I've actually interviewed on this show, was so good that he released an album of instrumentals and it was a massive hit. Did anyone have Surfing with the Alien? I do happen to have a minute or two before the headlines. So let's go back to the big track from that. He was playing guitar for Mick Jagger but did a solo set. And this is Always With Me, Always With You.

0: Yeah, the musical world in the palm of his hand, Joe Satriani, had that huge solo album, was touring with Mick Jagger, and what did he do next after Surfing with the Alien? He released a song, released an album with him singing on it, and it was not a hit. He was sort of ready to laugh about it when he chatted to me a couple of years ago, but I think he recognises now that maybe he should have stuck with the instrumentals. Anyway, a real special moment for boys like me who were subscribed to Guitar World magazine and would follow the exploits of those axe men, Joe Satriani and Steve Vai to Ted Nugent and others. Just remembering that 1988 concert with Mick Jagger solo at Western Springs and also apparently at the Glue Pot. Coming up, it's our politics group chat. We're right on 3:30.
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2: Labor says the Prime Minister needs to show more leadership when it comes to offensive comments from politicians. Health NZ says a Waikato IT outage saw 68 appointments and 15 theatre cases deferred yesterday. Global oil prices have climbed towards $100 a barrel this afternoon amid the resurgent conflict between Iran and the US. It's yet to be reflected at the pumps here. And New Zealand and Papua New Guinea have signed a statement of intent on defence cooperation for the next 3 years. That's RNZ Headlines. Our next bulletin is in Checkpoint at 4 o'clock.
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0: All right, time now for the politics group chat. We do it once a week and I'm joined in Auckland by commentator and comedian Tim Beck. Kia ora.
4: Good to see you, Jesse.
0: Political scientist Dr. Lara Greaves. Hello.
5: Kia ora.
0: And in Fielding, it's screenwriter and Free Speech Union spokesperson Dane Giroud. Hi, Dane.
6: Kia ora, how are you?
0: Good, thank you. Well, we better start with this one. Former Cabinet Minister Stuart Nash is in the news after details of a private text message were leaked to media. In it, he appeared to criticise a local opponent for taking too much maternity leave. He said, Katie took 9 months off on full pay, went back for a week, then took another month off. Laziest MP I've ever come across. This didn't go very well for Stuart Nash. The story led the news overnight. All the other MPs lined up to condemn him, and this morning it was announced that he had resigned and would no longer be seeking representation through New Zealand First. Can I just ask, Lara, do we do more damage by making a private text like this a news story than if we just ignored it in the first place?
5: I think in this case, this was comments directed towards a particular MP messaging someone who it's not really clear what Nash's relationship is to Chris Finlayson. But I don't know, like, I don't know if you would really expect that to be kept private because it is quite outrageous behaviour. I mean, I'm not really sure there with the expectations of privacy, but I think for a lot of these guys that are like, and they're mainly guys that are in these political parties now, given we're in this very like populist, like, hey, let's try and out Paul Henry each other type of news cycle. I think it's only a matter of time before this sort of stuff happens and before Stuart Nash has said something else.
6: Look, if you can't be candid with people who were in your party, actually they weren't in the same party,
0: yeah,
6: were they? But
0: no.
6: But they would have been colleagues at the same time. It's pretty rotten, I think, because he could have been corrected in that text too, because he got it wrong. The facts are wrong, aren't they? Like, there was no way she was off for 9 months.
0: Doesn't appear
6: anyway.
0: So, no. But, no one no. seems to think he got the facts right or indeed had any sort of point whatsoever. and yet, Tim, does the punishment fit the crime?
4: Well, I think if I've understood the context correctly on this, what happened is that Chris Finlayson made a comment on his podcast, Cross Party
0: yeah.
4: Lines, mm-hmm. about Stuart Nash. Stuart Nash got so outraged that he hit him up on text. I think it's perfectly fine for Finlayson to go, you absolute dickhead, and go to the media and say, look at what he said to me in response to me making a comment about him on a podcast.
0: Yeah, it's a huge story though, Lara, and the media is in charge of what we spend our attention on. So was this really worth our attention
4: compared to all the other things that we could have been talking about.
5: Well, this was a quick resolution, this one, eh? It was resolved within, like, I was just, every time I picked up my phone last night, which is a lot, something had happened, and it was like, okay, it's over. Okay. Well, that's done.
4: Can I jump in on this, if I may, as well? Because at the start of this news cycle, I fully thought, what an absolute waste of, you know, media time and all of our brain space that this is playing out in this way. And by the end of it, when I saw, like, the media heading up everyone's candid comments at Parliament, I was like, it's actually kind of good to every now and then have someone who falls so far afield of our social graces that we can all unite and agree that this is out of bounds. Okay. So I actually thought ultimately it had a real social utility to
5: but
4: it.
5: But the line there for me was really interesting. So you're allowed to, like, say, you're allowed to refer to, like, the Indian community as a butter chicken tsunami.
0: Right.
5: That's fine.
0: Yeah.
5: You're allowed to make a comment about knee pads in relation to diplomacy.
0: Yeah.
5: So those are fine. But I wondered with this, if it was like, if he had said something like, all women MPs or women should return to work sooner after having kids. If he had done an all kind of broad misogynistic comment, that would have been okay. But the fact that it was targeted at an individual,
4: there
5: I wonder if that was the line
4: The variable you're missing is Shane Jones.
5: He has
4: no shame.
6: But do you think, guys, look, I'm probably going to ruffle feathers, but do you think women are a little bit of a holy class in politics today, a bit of a saintly class? He should have known. You can't really criticise them in the way you can criticise men, I mean, unless you're Judith Collins, of course.
0: And the National Party MPs were lining up to condemn him, and you've got to wonder, Lara, if it was perhaps because they could see 50% of their votes on the line here. They've got to show women that they are standing up for women.
5: We know that in the centre there are a lot more women than men, and that's a key group that you've got to win over in elections. Makes a lot of sense. I mean, John Key was quite good at winning them over in those years when the National Government, but we've seen kind of more of a gender split emerge in modern New Zealand politics. Especially away from ACT and New Zealand First, but National probably still want to be able to win over slightly more than half of the population. Okay. So it does make a lot of sense from a tactical perspective too.
6: I got to say, though, I'm way more offended personally by Luxon using channeling the manosphere.
0: Are you? Are you serious about that?
6: I am. Because it's so cynical. He was channeling the manosphere. You know, someone would have said, hey, say this word, dude.
0: Right.
6: You know, this is what all the kids are saying. I mean, what a wet guy, man. That one really got me.
0: Okay. A popular story on the RNZ website this week asked, is it okay for non-Māori to give their children a Māori name? The consensus from the article appears to be yes, although there are some words of caution. One expert interviewed says parents should ask, quote, does that child have an understanding of the historical context in which that name was born from, and can they understand that this is a privilege to have a Māori name in the context of colonialism? Dane, that sounds like quite a lot of ideological baggage to attach to your child's name.
6: Well, if you're 3 days old, you're not going to absorb that information anyway, so it is a bit, that's kind of tricky. I think you should be able to use any name, including a Māori name, but you know, the advice that he gave in the piece, I mean, he's right, you need to know what it means. At my synagogue, a Jewish mother came in wanting to call her child Cain. And of course, Cain slayed Abel and thereafter carried the mark of Cain. That's why so many bad guys in movies are called Cain. So it was like, cool sounding name, but you know, adopting it for your Jewish kid is probably not a good idea.
0: Right.
6: So yeah, I mean, you got to...
0: Cain Williamson might have done his bit to rehabilitate that name in New Zealand, Dave, perhaps. Do you have a view on this, Lara?
5: Yeah, look, my view on it is really similar to Dr. Karaitiana Tairu's view of, look at the name. Is that particular name related to a specific ancestor? I think in that case, I would probably shy away from using that name. And I would as Māori as well, right? Like, if you don't have whakapapa to that ancestor or that ancestral name, you generally don't give your kid that name, like, within Te Ao Māori as well. So thinking about, like, Māori have these conversations all the time about where you whakapapa to and whether that kind of relates to certain names, and those are the names that you would more commonly use. So I think it's just a case of going through and going, okay, this name, is it one that relates to someone's ancestor, to some specific whakapapa? And at that point, do I have the sort of rights to use that? Because Māori would say, hey, like, I don't have the rights to use a Ngāitahu name at all, right, for example.
0: Right.
5: So that's quite a common conversation within Te Ao Māori. And I think that Pākehā can have that conversation. And I think that when you look at those like top 10 Māori baby names or whatever, yeah. I mean, those ones are pretty fair game normally.
4: Yeah, you wouldn't yeah. agree that if you name your baby Ariki, that you then have to educate them as soon as possible on the effects of colonialism on Māori.
5: I wouldn't think that that would make it any sooner, but I would be really careful about naming my baby Ariki. Like, I personally wouldn't name my child that. That's
4: really?
5: A big name to
4: live
5: up to.
4: That was the number one name for boys in New Zealand.
5: But it's a very big name to have to live up to.
4: Right.
5: So it's again, it's that personal thing. I also probably wouldn't call my kid half of the... Actually, I'd be more likely to call my kid that than any of those top 10 common Whakia English baby names anyway. But no, it is that thing of like just considering where the name comes from, do you know it? And then I think as well, the fun thing, and I've talked to people about getting tāmoko as well, or like kirituhi is what they call it for non-Māori, is that people are instantly going to think you're Māori and you're going to need to be able to walk that, right? You're going to be able to say, you're going to be able to have to stand up there and say your pepeha or like say that you're not Māori, otherwise everyone's just going to project a bunch of things onto you. Next thing you know, you're doing the karakia in every bloody meeting.
4: Tim, can I ask, could this excessive, what could be viewed as excessive caution around using Māori names actually slow the normalisation of te reo Māori? We're potentially targeting the people who are the good guys here, Pākehā New Zealanders who want to embrace te reo Māori, who wants their children to be connected to that aspect of New Zealand life. And if we put too many rules or cultural expectations, they might just think, you know what, I'm not going to bother. I don't want to get in trouble.
7: Yeah, I think potentially that could happen. I think Lara's pointed out a really good specific to keep in mind where there is a Māori name attached to a specific person, place or event. With the more general sort of, you know, Te Aroha, for example, is a pretty good common example of a Māori but more general name that can be given to people. I think in those circumstances, like, look, I'm Pākehā myself, but the conversations that I've had with all of my Māori mates over the years, what I have found is that they are not precious about this. Like, if you're making a good faith contribution, you know, to your kid by attaching a Māori name to them, obviously you want to have a bit of skin in the game. They need to have, I would say, like, some sort of core competencies on both the culture and the language. But for my Māori friends, like, they're all for it. They're like, absolutely, go for it.
4: Yeah. Okay.
7: The people who get scared, I think, are the, like, you know, nervous Pākehā academics, in my experience, freaking everyone out.
4: Hey, you're listening to the Politics group chat. Let me tell you about the road toll of the past few years. It's going down. 371, then 342, then 291, then 271 last year. It's going down quite steadily. Yesterday, there was a press release from David Seymour announcing that school attendance is the best since 2016. It's just a couple of pieces of good news, statistically, which have received almost no coverage in the mainstream media. Now, the coalition government sometimes complains that the media is out to get them. And I wonder what you all think about whether good news about coalition policies don't tend to get much coverage in the media, and if so, why, Lara?
5: Yeah, well, this is probably around the same time that they were announcing random celebrity candidates and former MP candidates and saying all sorts of silly things, right? Yeah. So that's why we don't see a lot of headlines. Mm. I mean, there's only limited capacity within the media. We've seen that huge downturn in the number of journalists and media outlets. And this is just kind of what we can expect, that there are just a whole bunch of stories that there's not capacity to cover, including these good news stories. Mm. These good news stories that are far less likely to get clicks than like some kind of rage bait sentence that someone said in this back and forth and this kind of drama stuff. So, I mean, I do feel for the fact that, yeah, when there are these positive statistics that they're not getting that coverage, because that does make everyone feel a bit better. and you know, got to give kudos to the government where it's due. But it is one of those things where it's like, this is what we can expect when we devalue media over time and we have social media giants taking the space that media traditionally has.
4: What about at least a correction though, Dane? When the government announced that they were putting the speed limits back up, everyone said, you're going to kill New Zealanders. Well, not everyone. Russell Norman said, this is going to kill New Zealanders, or words to that effect. When they announced tougher school attendance policies, they were widely criticised. That seems to be working. I even think of the so-called boot camp. The government never called it a boot camp, but there was expert after expert lining up to say this stuff doesn't work, it makes things worse, and then actually the results of the boot camp were neutral to positive. So do you think the media should at least return when there's been so much criticism of policy to say, you know what, it actually turned out okay?
6: Yeah, look, I think it's a huge problem in the media, to be honest with you, and it's an own goal. I was talking to Damien Grant the other day, the libertarian commentator who writes for Stuff sometimes, or Weekly, actually. He's got a weekly column. Lovely guy. And we were talking about political partisanship and how it absolutely robs you of all objectivity, narrows your thinking, and it's going to force you to lie, basically, in your conversations with people. And I was thinking more about this. That's probably why I do resist, or I have resisted voting, actually, for quite a long time, or getting wrapped up in political parties, because I just don't like the whole messianic idea behind that partisanship. And this is partisanship, you know? Like, an admission like this is kind of unforgivable. And like I said, it's an own goal because the public know what's going on, I believe. Like, I don't think they're really convinced.
8: Just to clarify, you're suggesting that the fact that there are people in the media who tend to be more left-wing means that they are unable to see right-wing victories. Am I paraphrasing you correctly there?
6: Well, like I said, being a partisan can force you to lie. It forces you to lie. If you're not intellectually honest, if you're that much of a partisan, it sort of does force you to lie. I think they probably do know what they're doing, really. They might be able to convince themselves that they're not doing that, but it is dishonest behaviour. It's not on.
7: I think Lara brought up a really good point that we are firing journalists at a rate of knots in this country, like the economic model is gone. There's sort of a flip side of the coin that I think always gets forgotten about the increase in social media usage versus yesteryear, and that is people do have far more ability to tell their own stories than ever before, and that includes the government, the National Party, the ACT Party. If they were a little bit better at communicating externally using these channels, they could be singing these songs quite well. I think ACT actually do a not bad job of this online. Personally, I find David Seymour a bit whingy in how he constantly plays the victim toward the media. But I think National are absolutely shocking at how they use social media. But they do have an opportunity where there's a lot of ears that they can get and eyes directly without the intermediary, which previously used to be the only way you could reach New Zealanders, which was through the media. They can bypass all of that if they're a little bit more skilled in their communication these days.
8: Yeah, okay, we've got time for one more. Making workers turn on their camera in a Zoom call can be disability discrimination. A UK employment tribunal has found some workers can be, quote, anxious or overwhelmed by having their camera on, and employers could end up being liable to pay damages. This ruling comes as a UK travel consultant who has anxiety successfully sued her company after feeling, she says, overwhelmed after being told to put her camera on. Tim, I don't use this language lightly, but do young people need to harden up?
7: I don't know the age of this employee, actually, who is based in the UK. It is one of those stories where I read it, as reported in The Independent, and your knee-jerk reaction is, oh, bloody, come on. She's a customer service rep,
8: yeah,
7: and she's basically trying to not have to interface with the customers as much on calls, and has requested to be put on emails in the live chat, which is a text-based thing, and then in meetings have her camera turned off. I was kind of surprised that the court ruled her favour. Yeah. I didn't quite follow the path of how that happened. On the flip side of that, though, like actual clinical anxiety, social anxiety, thank God, something that I've never suffered from. I've got friends who have, and it just sounds like an absolute nightmare. And it would be good to have as much inclusion of the workforce and accommodation for those people as possible. And I think, like, so often post-COVID now, there's been sort of this flip where there was huge amounts of accommodation for people to work from home, and then all the big bosses got really scared that they were paying for office space that wasn't being used, and they forced everyone to get back into the offices. I'd just love to see a focus on, like, can you get the work done or not?
8: Yeah.
7: How you do that, up to you. A little bit more autonomy.
8: But Dane, if you're in customer service and you don't want to be on screen, that suggests you probably can't get the work done, right?
6: I would say so. What I find interesting about all this stuff, and it's sort of the therapeutic culture that we have now. Jordan Peterson actually has made the point about this. If someone had anxiety or disabilities like this, what a clinician used to do is get them used to doing stuff like that, not making their world more and more narrow so they felt more comfortable. So it's a bit counterintuitive, and if it's a serious issue that she has, I don't think this is making it better. It's just compounding it. You got to live in the world at some point.
5: Yeah, look, I don't believe I have to live in the real world at some point there. I'm an academic, a career academic. And I have to say, it's an interesting one, eh? Because when you're teaching to a class and they've all got their cameras off, bummer. huge bummer. I always try to be that person who's got the camera on going, smiley face, thumbs up, like in the corner, because it becomes a huge bummer. But then on the other hand, it's like I spend at least 2 days a week fully on Zoom. Multiple times I turn the camera off and lie down and talk to someone because it's horrendous. You're looking at yourself the whole time. You're not meant to be looking at yourself. Ooh. And then you're not getting to have the cute little interactions that you have with people in their day where you have this positive feeling about the world. I just think ban Zoom.
0: Okay.
6: You can look at someone, they could have their camera on. It could be a head and shoulder shot, but you've got no idea whether they're wearing pants or not.
0: Yeah. Is that a positive or a negative, Dane?
6: Well, I don't know. I'll just leave that with listeners. And,
0: great session. You know, Dr. Lara Greaves, Tim Batt, Danger Rhodes, our politics group chat. Great to see you all. Thank you.
7: Kia ora.
5: Kia ora.
0: We do it each Thursday. And thanks for your messages on 2101. We always get some spirited and passionate messages. Just got a few on the boot camp. I mentioned I said the results of that so-called boot camp were neutral to positive. A few people mentioning that a good number of the people involved in it re-offended. You can actually have a look yourself if you're interested. There's an independent report on the Oranga Tamariki website. If you'd like to read up what they found in your own time, it's 10 minutes to 4, which means it's that time of day. Time to say kia ora to Wallace Chapman, host of the panel.
9: Kia ora, Jesse. How are you this
0: good
9: evening?
0: Thanks.
9: Yeah, this
0: good
9: afternoon.
0: Thanks.
9: Nice to be on the show. Look, jumping in, as I always do, Jesse Mulligan, with our question of the day. It gets people's thoughts, doesn't it? So here it is. What is a bygone skill that you can do that many can't? So you might be a typesetter. You might be a sign writer. Here I was going past Blockhouse Bay and someone was sign writing, old school sign writing, a letter O with a paintbrush. And I'm like, how do you do that?
0: Yeah.
9: That, my dear boy, is skill.
0: Yeah.
9: You know, it's a skill that we don't learn anymore. Mm. So that's my question. A bookbinder, using a ring washer, do you have a skill?
0: What's a ring washer?
9: It's the old style washing machine, which had a washer.
0: A mangle.
9: A mangle, but it was quite hard to use. This was pre-buttons, Jesse. Yes. It was pre-buttons.
0: It wasn't pre-buttons. Buttons have been around since the Middle Ages.
9: Buttons have not been around since the... Buttons are a recent invention, aren't they, Matt? Yeah?
10: I'm not sure I have an opinion on this one. Buttons.
9: Well, you
10: mean, what about the buttons on a shirt? I'm sure those have been around for a long time.
9: You're on the panel now. You need an opinion fast, all right? Anyway, so what is a bygone skill?
0: Wallace Chapman is alleging that buttons are a 21st century, late 21st century.
10: I think he's just pushing your buttons.
9: Buttons. I'm saying the last 50 years.
0: Yeah.
9: All right.
0: Gosh, maybe you're right.
9: Me... Compass reading. I can't read a compass. I've always wanted to. Mm. Okay, so an old skill that you have, many can't.
0: I learned to cast an astrological chart when I was a teenager. I thought that's something I'll be in hot demand in the future. And my daughter, 15-year-old daughter, came home yesterday and she said, Dad, I've found out all about where my moon is and, you know, where my rising sign is. I said, oh, have you learned to do an astrological chart? She said, no, I just put my date of birth into GPT. So now that skill's redundant.
10: Wait, were you a sailor, Jesse?
9: No, he wasn't a sailor.
0: Not an astronomical chart, an astrological chart.
10: Oh, the zodiac. Yeah. I got you.
9: Can you really?
0: I went through a bit of a phase when I was a teenager.
9: So can you read someone's moon?
0: Yeah, I can. I can tell you what it all means as well. But perhaps for another time.
9: Yes, indeed. Yeah. On the show,
10: Wallace wants his moon red.
9: This is look. I'll sort the panel out. Thank you, Matt. Who is this guy?
0: Yeah.
9: Right, on the show, just after 6, a game of shoot, shag, marry. Paul Henry said he'd shoot Chris Hipkins. Now, Labour MPs have come out strong. Ayushal said, this is a death threat. Is it a death threat or is it a harmless, well-used morning radio game?
0: Mm.
9: You know, I mean, Albanese did the same thing.
0: Yeah.
9: He said he'd shag Kylie Minogue.
0: Yeah, that was probably a little advised.
9: Yes. that one was.
0: Yeah.
9: So is it a death threat or is it just a harmless morning radio game? Mm. Also, Stuart Nash, as you were talking about with the group chat, yeah. Gone Burgers. Now, Shane Jones said, look, it would be a distraction. So we have reached out to Nashy, Stuart Nash, because he used to be on the whip. So Stuart Nash, if you're listening, you're welcome to come on the panel after six.
0: Mm, cool.
9: Yeah. It's us.
0: Great. Love it. He's quite good in a text message. You might hear from him. Matt, what's on your mind today?
10: Well, yesterday you guys were talking swans, right?
0: Yes.
10: Yeah. We went
0: down a real swan rabbit hole.
10: We've been swanning around. And yeah. Jesse, you gave us a really classic rendition of a famous piece of music. I was wondering if we could hear that again by any chance. So I hate to tell you, but listeners were up in arms that you'd mixed up one Tchaikovsky with another.
0: Oh, really?
10: So
0: sorry, when you asked if you'd hear it again, were you asking me? I thought you were calling for some audio.
10: Either way works, okay, great. Really, you know?
0: But this is definitely what I hummed.
10: That's right. Yeah, this is what exactly. You were doing.
0: This is Swan Lake.
10: You were doing quite like a creepy version of it, like quite a slow.
0: Well, it's in the eye of the beholder, isn't it?
10: Exactly, it was good. It was good. Yeah. You know, it sounded great on the radio, Jesse.
0: Thank you.
10: And so at the behest of our group of producers at large, I'm pirouetting in today to give you guys a bit of a ballet quiz.
0: Yes!
9: Right, here
10: so
9: we go.
10: Basically, I'm going to play a little bit of music from a famous ballet when it's done, or just... If you know what ballet it's from, shout out. If no one gets it, I got a couple of clues for you. So our first one is, if we can just get a little bit of that same piece of music again, that first one.
0: Mm. Swan Lake.
10: Not Swan Lake.
9: Nutcracker.
10: Nutcracker, you got it, Wallace. Oh,
0: Nutcracker.
10: That's from Tchaikovsky's 1892.
0: Nutcracker. There's no swans in the Nutcracker.
10: The Nutcracker. What's in the Nutcracker? Like a toy soldier, I believe?
0: Yeah, I believe it's a toy Nutcracker. There's a clue in the title.
9: Jesse, listen to Matt. He's telling a story.
0: Okay.
10: I think you got it. All right.
0: 1-0 to Wallace.
10: All right.
9: 1-0.
10: Wallace got the first one.
9: This is the World Cup.
10: Okay, number two. Our second one, we've got this. Any thoughts?
0: Sheesh.
9: Rite of Spring.
10: Not Rite of Spring. I'll give you a clue. It's got quite an avian sound to it, doesn't it?
0: Is this Swan Lake?
10: This is from Swan Lake.
0: Yes!
10: All right, one to Jesse. One all. Okay.
0: Even a broken clock is right twice a day.
10: That's right. That one's called The Dance of the Little Swans. So it's also by Tchaikovsky.
0: Not as catchy as that Nutcracker one, is it?
9: Exactly.
10: Number three, we've got, I think this is another Tchaikovsky. It's, let's hear that third one.
0: Oh, that's lovely, isn't it?
10: That's very nice.
9: Okay, so it's a waltz.
10: So the ballet, what is it? It's a story that begins with King Florestan and his queen welcoming their first child, Princess Aurora.
9: Oh, you got me.
0: Is it Sleeping Beauty?
10: Sleeping Beauty is the name of the ballet, and I think
0: 2-1 Cape Verde goes up against Spain.
10: I think that leaves us with a winner, which is Jesse. Congratulations, Jesse. You've redeemed yourself.
9: I'm hurt. Penalty.
10: This is like
9: That's not fair.
0: It wasn't an exemplary display of classical music knowledge, was it? But I limped through at the end, thanks to my opposition.
9: 2-1 to Jesse Mulligan.
0: Yeah, it's beautiful music.
9: I was banking on that too.
0: Yeah.
9: I was hoping I'd win that one.
0: Thank you, Matt. I enjoyed that little quiz. Maybe we should do a Thursday quiz on the free panel.
9: I like it.
0: Yeah.
9: I like it.
0: What I like about it is you can just say to a producer, can you sort us out a quiz for tomorrow? And then magically it happens.
9: Any topic.
0: Yeah. Would you like to get through, have a look at some of these skills?
9: I'd be delighted.
0: Yeah. Well, Derek says he can prune fruit trees.
9: How do you even start?
0: Mm-hmm.
9: There's a technique to pruning. You've got to prune them at the right prune angle.
0: I can tap a public call box phone for a free phone call.
9: Oh.
0: It's more
9: a bygone.
0: Yeah.
9: A bygone skill.
10: Is that what they used to call freaking?
9: No.
10: Like a PH?
9: Tapping.
0: Damien works in IT. He says he can milk a cow.
9: Again, where do you start?
0: Justin says he can drive a manual car. Someone else can rewind a VHS. Well, that's just pressing a button, isn't it? And a lot of feedback on buttons. Wallace. Buttons were invented 2,000 years ago in India.
10: By who?
9: Not,
8: although someone says 2,000 years ago in Pakistan, so we may be starting another war
9: You had to have electricity to have buttons.
8: What?
9: I'm not talking about the shirt buttons.
8: Yeah.
9: I'm talking about the Fisher & Paykel buttons. Oh.
10: What about on a piano?
9: I'm talking about the Fisher & Paykel button.
8: Right, we were talking about two different things.
9: Yes.
8: You didn't think that shirt buttons were invented after the Mangle?
9: No, thousands. I'm talking about the mechanical button.
8: Do you think that anyone out there knew what you were talking about? I think it's been the most confusing 10 minutes in radio history, personally. But we love hearing from you on 2101. That first piece from the Nutcracker was, of course, the dance of the Sugar Plum Fairy. Reckon someone on text. Thank you, Matt. Great work. Wallace, look forward to hearing you from 6pm tonight. And thanks for listening to Afternoons today. It's been a great, fun show. If you've missed any of it, you can head to the website rnz.co.nz. Right now, we're going to say goodbye and hand over to Checkpoints with Lisa Owen.
11: Whakarongo mai koe ki te reo irarangi o Aotearoa. This is Checkpoint on RNZ National. I'm Lisa Owen. Haere Akine doubling down on failure, not one but two parts clapping out, caused the Waikato Hospital's IT outage. Health New Zealand is live. How do you feel about cameras on during work calls or meetings? 2101 on text. The Lower Hutt primary students armed with clipboards and out of this world ambition.
12: We call them the MASA team, the Mangaraki Aeronautic Space Administration.
11: And compulsory food recycling for supermarkets. 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
2: RNZ News at 4 o'clock. Kia ora, good afternoon. I'm Karen McCarthy. Labour says the Prime Minister needs to show more leadership when it comes to offensive comments from politicians. Stuart Nash has resigned as a New Zealand First candidate for making comments about women taking maternity leave. The party's deputy, Shane Jones, has spoken recently about knee pads and a butter chicken tsunami, which Christopher Luxon has also said are not helpful. Labour's deputy, Carmel Sepuloni, says he should be calling out sexism, sexual innuendo and racism.
13: We've just seen things over the course of, you know, the last couple of years slip downward, and I think that it really starts at the top, and, you know, his leadership is important in this space as the Prime Minister.
2: Carmel Sepuloni says Christopher Luxon has not applied the same standards to his cabinet colleagues that he has with Stuart Nash. A Napier City councillor has swiftly replaced Stuart Nash as New Zealand First's candidate for the electorate. The party says Takira Lawrence will stand in his place. She was previously its East Cape candidate and works as an outreach advisor in Leader Winston Peters' office. Meanwhile, ACT's deputy leader has brushed off questions about candidate Paul Henry, saying he would shoot Chris Hipkins. Mr. Henry was asked on Radio Hauraki this morning to play a game of shoot, shag, marry, choosing between the leaders of Labour, National and New Zealand First. Labour has criticised him, saying it amounts to a death threat, but Nicole McKee says it's just a game.
14: I, for one, would probably not play that game because I'm a licensed firearm owner, but he was playing a game, and I think that we need to have a look at it in that context. I mean, at the end of the day, if people were taking seriously his first comment, they'd need to take seriously who he would shag, Winston Peters, and who he'd marry, being the Prime Minister as well.
2: Paul Henry says he was dumbfounded by the reaction and he was clearly joking. Health NZ says 68 appointments and 15 theatre cases were deferred at Waikato Hospital due to an IT outage yesterday. The systems were down for 11 hours due to a connectivity problem and are being rescheduled. Waikato Group Director of Operations Stephanie Doe says there is no link between this IT outage and staff numbers in the digital services team. The Iranian-backed Houthi movement in Yemen says it's attacked two Saudi oil tankers in the Red Sea. The rebels announced a naval blockade of Saudi Arabia earlier this week. Here's the BBC's James Reid.
15: Soon after the Houthi announcement of attacks on shipping, Britain's Maritime Security Agency said it had received a report of one tanker being set on fire by a projectile. A number of ships had already changed course to avoid the risk of attack. Saudi Arabia had increased oil exports through the Red Sea to avoid Iran's blockade of the Strait of Hormuz. Now this route is also under threat, adding to the upward pressure on global energy prices and strengthening Iran's strategic position in the war with the United States.
16: Global oil prices climbed towards $100 a barrel this afternoon, with the conflict between Iran and the US showing no sign of de-escalating. President Donald Trump is threatening to bomb Iranian infrastructure in response to any attacks on ships in the Strait of Hormuz. The price of Brent crude rose around 2% this afternoon to a six-week high of around $96 a barrel. However, the average price of a litre of 91 in New Zealand was still around $2.89 on the gas by fuel monitoring site this afternoon. Aloha Hut Primary School has successfully recovered a high-altitude balloon it sent to the edge of space. Mongaraki School launched a weather balloon from their school field on Tuesday. Students used altitudes and longitudes the balloon transmitted back to them to track its flight path. Design teacher Ashton Stewart says they found the balloon on a farm at Pahiotua, less than 10 kilometres from its predicted landfall.
17: Pretty incredible when you think that the payload went up three times the height of Mount Everest. We've got an altitude reading of 26,700 metres, edge of space. At that height, 99% of Earth's atmosphere is under the balloon. So, yeah, mission success.
16: Ashton Stewart hopped on the landowner's quad bike to collect the payload up a tree through dense bush and steep ravines. That's the news.
18: This Saturday morning with Susie and Mihi, I Try was one of the anthems of the 90s. The majestic Macy Gray joins us.
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18: And should we even say the name? 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What are you superstitious about?
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16: The short forecast from Met Service to midnight on Friday. In the west, from Northland to Wellington, including Coromandel and the Central High Country. Cloudy with one or two showers. Showers become more persistent tomorrow afternoon or evening with some heavy falls. Bay of Plenty, mostly fine, becoming cloudy later tomorrow with a period of rain. Gisborne to Wairarapa, fine today, cloud increasing tomorrow, scattered rain from the afternoon. Buller to Fiordland. Rain with possibly heavy and thundery falls spreading to Buller tonight. Rain eases to showers later tomorrow. Snow lowering to 300 metres about Fiordland at night. Nelson, Marlborough and Canterbury. Partly cloudy today. A few spots of rain overnight and again later tomorrow. Otago and Southland. Partly cloudy with a few spots of rain becoming more widespread and persistent tomorrow evening with snow to low levels at night. And for the Chatham Islands, mainly fine. It's 4:06.
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20: Tēnā koutou katoa, no mai, haere mai, ko Lisa Owen, tēnei. A double whammy is to blame for a widespread IT outage at Waikato hospitals. In simple terms, a part failed and then the backup to that part failed too. It left several hospitals offline yesterday for almost 12 hours, meaning they couldn't access the data centre and patient information and test results, so it was back to pen and paper. 68 appointments at Waikato Hospital had to be deferred along with 15 patient surgeries. Health New Zealand says all services are back to normal, but it is closely monitoring the situation. Joining us now is Te Whatu Ora Health New Zealand Chief Information Technology Officer, Darren Douglas. Kia ora, Darren. What caused the double failure? Do you know?
21: Kia ora, Lisa. We know what equipment failed. We're working closely with the vendor. We, at the moment, don't have root cause for that failure. So we know the restoration, and we've isolated the equipment, and we're working closely with the vendor to establish exactly what the cause was.
20: So, just so that we've got this right, there was a component, it failed, you had a backup to that component, and that failed too.
21: Yes, correct. So the way that our design works for these critical services, and as you said, the impact of these services not being available to clinicians is pretty severe. So we take this stuff seriously. The design has a technology component. And if that technology component fails for whatever reason, the design has it failing over to a duplicate of that component.
20: So are they exactly the same components? Darren, can I get you to pause there? Are they exactly the same components?
21: Yes, they are.
20: Okay. When were they last maintained or replaced?
21: They've been in place for some time. We do regular maintenance with the vendor.
20: How many years?
21: I don't have that number in front of me. We haven't replaced those that equipment since we were formed as Health New Zealand. So it was inherited from the previous District Health Board.
20: So how many years is that now?
21: That's 4 years.
20: Okay. So how frequently should components be replaced? Because I've been speaking to an IT expert that has told us anything beyond 4 years is practically an antique.
21: It depends on the equipment, and also depends on the advice from the vendor. We have a range, so we have a range of equipment in terms of ages. We certainly have equipment that is over the age that you would expect it to be replaced.
20: Are you comfortable with 4 years plus for this component?
21: I'm comfortable with that based on advice from the vendor and as having support in place. Yes.
20: When you say advice from the vendor, is that since this has happened?
21: No, this is our routine advice with those vendors in terms of the equipment we run and the support arrangements that are in place for that equipment.
20: What's your target for replacing and renewing componentry?
21: We would ideally want to be in a position where we replace these devices before their estimated life. So typically for hardware equipment, that would be between 5 and 7 years.
20: Right. So you're running pretty close to your deadline for that?
21: Yes, correct.
20: Is that a mistake?
21: It's not a mistake. It's a reflection of the complexity of our environment and what has been inherited. So over many years, investment in digital infrastructure across all of our hospital settings has been variable. In some areas, we have systems that are very modern and have been kept up to date. In other areas, we have systems and technologies that haven't. So Out of my job and part of the team's job is to make sure that we target those areas of critical risk first and have scheduled maintenance for those components. But what we've inherited means that we don't have the ability to simply bring everything up to the expected life cycle in one big leap.
20: So I've heard you talking about that it was the hospitals trying to get access to information contained in a data centre. And
21: correct.
20: That it was a disconnect between the two locations, the hospital and getting access to the data centre. Where is the data centre physically located?
21: The data centre is physically located in Takanini in South Auckland. It's a commercial data centre that we contract for hosting of these services.
20: Okay. Did you have some kind of specific incident at that site? Because some information has been sent to us that suggests you may have some kind of, I don't know if explosion's the right word for it, but you may have had something along that line at that Takanini data centre. Did you?
21: No, we don't believe that is correct. And one of the first things we did with that data centre provider is confirm that all of the other customers in that data centre had uninterrupted service. So the data centre itself wasn't the issue.
20: You've talked about your 10-year investment plan that was put out in October 2025. Stage one was stabilise, address vulnerabilities, shore up critical infrastructure. So how are you doing with that?
21: We have started, which is great. So in Budget 26, we have investment in cybersecurity, which is clearly fundamental as a foundation. And we also

0: we need to look at our hosting infrastructure, and that includes the network connectivity into it, which is what failed in this case. And we need to make sure that we've got resilient design around that, and we're running this in fit for purpose, modern scale data centres and platforms. Again, I'd repeat that in this case, the data centre wasn't the issue. So the data centre is, in fact, exactly the target state we'd be looking to run workloads from, one of them. But our network infrastructure is all part of that modernisation.
1: Have you identified previously that particular data centre as having any weaknesses or in need of any kind of patch-up? I mean that literally and figuratively.
0: No, we haven't. And in fact, you'll recall that we had a fairly significant outage in Auckland at the beginning of the year. And one of the things we did there was we went and reviewed all of our network infrastructure. The network infrastructure that failed in this case was not the same as the Auckland incident, but one of the things we did was review our infrastructure as a result of that across the country, and that included the infrastructure we had running in Waikato.
1: Appreciate your time. Thank you for joining us. That is Te Whatu Ora Health New Zealand Chief Information Technology Officer Darren Douglas. It is 13 minutes after 4 now. Kia mau tonu mai. Do stay with us. You're listening to Checkpoint on RNZ National. Let's head to the United States now. We're joined by our correspondent in Washington, D.C., Todd Zwillick. Todd, President Trump says the U.S. will destroy a bridge or power plant in response to any Iranian attacks on ships in the Strait of Hormuz. What more can you tell us?
2: New threats by the president now as the United States and Iran re-escalate in this war. The 12th straight day of attacks. Lisa, CENTCOM, United States Central Command, reporting new attacks on what it says are missile and drone facilities in Iran. And you just mentioned the president's latest threat, yes, that a bridge or a power plant would be hit in exchange if Iran strikes any ships in the Strait of Hormuz. He's made threats like this before, but the president also specifically mentioned areas in and around Tehran as potential targets. Any deliberate strike on civilian infrastructure could, of course, be considered a war crime. Some targets have dual use. You know, for instance, if military vehicles use a bridge, a civilian bridge, well, it could very well be a military target. A power plant that supplies, say, suburban Tehran, unclear how that could be dual use or justified as such, the president's threat notwithstanding. Meanwhile, the Houthis in Yemen claim to have attacked two Saudi ships in the Red Sea. This pursuant to the Houthis' proclaimed blockade of the Bab al-Mandab Strait, which is at the southern end of the Red Sea there. And this, of course, Iranian-backed Houthis, the militants in Yemen, opening what appears to be a widening of the war. All of this you would expect to have an upward pressure on oil prices, and that's certainly the case. Brent crude, the benchmark barrel of oil, Lisa, $96 at this moment today. Highest price in a month and a half, and approaching that $100 mark. So Marco Rubio, the Secretary of State, says the U.S. is open to negotiations, but doesn't think that the Iranians want those right now. President Trump continues his story that the Iranians are desperate for talks and for a deal, but that he doesn't want it. So two opposite messages there. And the Iranians are issuing some threats of retaliation of their own. So 12 days into this new phase of the war, and at this point, no end in sight.
1: We're definitely watching the price of oil. What can you tell us, please, about the nuclear deal between the U.S. and Saudi Arabia?
2: Well, actual text of this deal not released yet at this hour. Text of a deal plus two secret letters. Those have to go to Congress. But we know the outlines thanks to some good reporting. Saudi Arabia would, after a brief 1 or 2 year study time, would get access to open nuclear power plants with American equipment, American firms building those plants, and Saudi Arabia would be allowed to enrich its own uranium on its own soil. Most countries that don't have nuclear programs don't have that privilege, and in fact, in many other countries that have had civilian nuclear power programs that have morphed into weapons programs, that's the

0: kind of dispensation they had, or they did it in a clandestine manner. It appears that Saudi Arabia would also be exempt from inspections meant to verify that a civilian power program isn't morphing into a highly enriched weapons program. And that's special treatment. That's a concern. Dozens of other countries have to abide by those inspections. Iran certainly would insist on similar treatment if they ever get back to the negotiating table. And this, of course, has opened up concerns that it could be the opening round of a Persian Gulf nuclear arms race. The Saudis in the past, even though now they're pledging this would only be civilian infrastructure, have pledged in the past that if Iran moves to a nuclear weapon, that they would race to try to get a nuclear weapon. Also, one other key part, this also removes a key negotiating point, a key leverage point. Saudi Arabia getting access to nuclear power was supposed to be an inducement to normalization with Israel. All of that went away with the October 7th attacks. In fact, that was part of Hamas and Iran's motivation to derail relations between Israel and Saudi Arabia. It worked. Now that deal is certainly way, way over the horizon, and it appears that Donald Trump's close ally in Saudi Arabia would get access to its nuclear program nonetheless.
1: That is all the very serious stuff we need to talk about, Todd, but I understand you've been on a bit of an odyssey today.
0: Oh, I have, and I've just gotten back. It's a must-see, Lisa.
1: The movie.
0: It's a must-see. The
1: 70 epic
0: millimeters.
1: Movie.
0: 70 millimeters of Bronze Age epic cinema from Chris Nolan. Just if you, I mean, I read it in high school, you know, and again in college, we were taught the classics back in American public education. But just the intimacy of this film, it's a whole new way to think about Odysseus's motivations, his moral quandaries, his failings, his regrets. Unbelievable performances from him and from Charlize Theron and other people in the cast. I mean, just if you get the chance, please see it. And 70 millimeter if you can swing it.
1: And make sure you have a bathroom break before you go. How long is it?
0: It's bordering on 3 hours. And in fact, I did miss part of the Cyclops scene because I had to run to the men's.
1: Good to talk to you, Todd. That is Todd Zwillick, our US correspondent, joining us live there from Washington, D.C. 20 past four now, and you're listening to Checkpoint on RNZ National. Homai Ofakano, we would love to hear from you about anything you've heard on the program so far today. The IT outage that took, Waikato Hospitals back to pen and paper for almost 12 hours. A component failed, and then the backup to that component failed too. What do you make of that? 2101 on text, or you can email us, checkpoint@rnz.co.nz.
2: 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RNZ National.
3: Labour's deputy leader says the Prime Minister should be calling out sexism, sexual innuendo and racism from politicians. Carmel Cipollone was speaking after Stuart Nash resigned as a New Zealand First candidate in Napier for calling rival Katie Nimmon of National lazy for taking maternity leave. Ms Cipollone says Christopher Luxon needs to show more leadership. Meanwhile, the Prime Minister has said Stuart Nash should publicly apologise to Ms Nimmon, saying he has a history of using derogatory language towards women. But asked if it was appropriate for New Zealand First Deputy Leader Shane Jones to be in Cabinet following controversial remarks that include butter chicken tsunami in reference to Indian migration, Mr Luxon said Mr Jones had already apologised. Labour's Karen McAnulty says he would be surprised if anyone opposes the law change he's proposing that would extend ACC cover to volunteer firefighters. Mr McAnulty's members' bill has been drawn to be debated in Parliament. He was a volunteer firefighter before becoming an MP and says the lack of cover is a massive oversight that needs correcting. The price of Brent crude oil this afternoon rose to a six-week high of around $96 a barrel amid the resurgent conflict between Iran and the US. President Donald Trump is threatening to bomb Iranian infrastructure in response to any attacks on ships in the Strait of Hormuz. However, the average price of a litre of 91 in New Zealand was still around $2.89 on the gas by fuel monitoring site this afternoon. Those are the headlines. A quick look at the short forecast from Met Service. In the west, from Northland to Wellington, including Coromandel and the Central High Country, cloudy with one or two showers, becoming more persistent tomorrow. Bay of Plenty, mostly fine, becoming cloudy later tomorrow with some rain. Gisborne to Wairarapa, fine today, cloud increasing tomorrow with scattered rain. Buller to Fiordland, rain, possibly heavy and thundery falls, spreading to Buller tonight, easing to showers later tomorrow. Snow lowering to about 300 metres around Fiordland at night. Nelson, Marlborough and Canterbury, cloudy today, a few spots of rain overnight. Otago and Southland, cloudy with a few spots of rain, becoming more widespread and persistent tomorrow. Snow to low levels at night, and the Chatham Islands mainly fine. It's 23 past four.
1: Ngā mihi e hō, time to check in on traffic around the Motu with Tuila Fuatai.
4: In Auckland, heading away from the city centre on the motorways, it's a 40-minute drive to Silverdale at the moment. To Te Atatū, 39 minutes, and to Takanini heading south, 43 minutes. To Wellington, leaving the CBD, it's 48 minutes to Upper Hutt, while to Porirua, 18 minutes. And in Christchurch, traffic is building on Lincoln Road between Whiteley Ave and Morehouse Ave as people head home. Any other traffic news, text us on 2101.
1: Thank you, Tuila. Tuila Fuatai there with your traffic update. An insidious invasion of privacy, that is how one employment law expert describes virtual meetings where staff are forced to have their cameras on for no good reason. It follows a UK employment ruling that says making workers turn their cameras on during calls could amount to disability discrimination. The case reported by UK media involved a worker who suffers from anxiety and was overwhelmed by having to keep her camera on. The woman had previously asked to do more off-camera call work, but her employer didn't immediately adjust her conditions. So what is the deal here? Barrister and employment expert Barbara Bucket joins us now. Kia ora, Barbara.
5: Kia ora, Lisa.
1: Insidious invasion of privacy. So you're not so fond of the camera then during calls?
5: Oh, I think they present a lot of problems. The digital world's taking us over. I guess as this person, it was overwhelming, and in some cases it probably remains that. So the question is, cameras on, rights off. And I don't think that's quite how it would be seen.
1: So how is turning your camera on any different from the boss wandering past your desk and looking at you?
5: Well, because the key question is why? Why are you making that request? And if someone doesn't feel comfortable with something, then is it reasonable? So it's just not simply a sort of a personal preference. You know, you might be entitled to require cameras to be on if they are linked to something like, in this case, the anxiety or the mental health condition or the neurodiversity or whatever other disability or situation. So just a simple request for accommodation, I think you have to look at, does it have any ongoing consequences or impact on the employee? And then if it does, then maybe employment law, human rights, and potentially health and safety and even possibly privacy legislation come into being.
1: What reasonable argument is there for asking you to have your camera on if there's no issues around productivity? What's the case to make it compulsory?
5: Well, I think that's the point. There's got to be a legitimate business reason for doing so. So if these client, you know, such as client meetings, training, supervision or something like that, team engagement, well, then that would be okay. But they shouldn't simply have a sort of a blanket policy and say this is what's going to happen. And I've been at meetings where even with management and disciplinary whatever, they turn their cameras off. Possibly because they're in their home, for they don't want to have an intrusion into their private space.
1: Or they're wearing the gym gear, Barbara, you know.
5: Yeah, well, that's we know. I mean, well, without, I suppose an example, we did interview someone for an app job application. They were still in bed in their jammies, and we did sort of point out to them that probably they should have been off camera. But there you go. But I think there's it's effect and degree. And I mean, if there's a situation where it doesn't have to be on and it's causing some consternation, then you know it should be considered. You should perhaps have some right to that.
1: Barbara, have you noticed it causing any issues in New Zealand?
5: No, I don't, not as yet. I mean, but I think Zooms and Teams and all these digital mediums are causing concerns anyway because of the interpersonal nature of them. And people do feel less, you know, in a room with somebody, people can be face-to-face, they can be a bit more comfortable. Often people aren't on these Zooms. It could even work the other way, that you might want someone to turn their camera off because they're beaming into your space. They're quite intrusive. You know, the big screens, and so I do think that it does make people uncomfortable, and people don't necessarily feel quite, you know, they feel like they're on a screen, and they do feel that it could be quite invasive.
1: More invasive and sort of in your face than sitting next to someone in a conference room, do you think, Barbara, or what's the comparison?
5: Yeah, well, I think that in this case, the UK case, you talk about being overwhelmed, yeah. And I think it has a tendency for being that. So the medium itself, you know, could really present people with a, particularly, it could elevate an anxiety because they're overwhelmed by what's happening and being on a screen. And, I mean, there could even be cultural reasons and other personal reasons, living conditions that are coming into your living space. I mean, I remember it being very awkward in COVID times. We were actually in people's bedrooms, you know, staff yeah. members, and that was quite a strange experience. I mean, I found that personally quite odd. So I think there are situations where that has to be considered. And if somebody says, look, I'm not comfortable for this, you see, and you can perfectly have engagement, constructive engagement, without having to have that camera on. And if you can, then why would you insist on it being on?
1: I've been thinking while you've been talking to me about that sort of in-your-face element of it. I suppose in a conference room, people can be looking at several things. When you've got them on your screen in little boxes and there's like 8, 9 or 10 of them, they do appear to all be looking straight at you. So
5: it's quite intimidating, and particularly if you're doing something like a disciplinary where someone's potentially their job is on the line, you know, so it's not just really about cameras, it's about treating people fairly and making sure they don't feel overwhelmed by what's happening on a screen and that they have to front up you know, be on a screen. I mean, it's quite, as I said again, I'm using the word again, but it can be quite invidious and it can be quite invasive. And it can be overwhelming, and that's what I think they got to in this case, which was overwhelming to the extent it affected the already disability that the person had in terms of their anxiety.
1: Lots of this tech has very easy functions for recording. What about recording meetings? Do you have to say to your staff, or what's your feelings on that?
5: Yeah, well, that's another thing, isn't it? I mean, because you should have the right. I mean, you'd have to announce that you're doing that, and you'd have to, for the privacy reasons, you'd have to have a legitimate reason for recording that, a legitimate purpose for that, and then we have the securing of that information. Where is it going to be secured, and for what purpose is it going to be used, and should it be? So, I mean, there are a lot of those sort of privacy whatever that does show up, but the other thing is that when you've got Teams, for example, the person that does the invite controls that ability to record it, whereas on the other side, you're a bit sort of, you know, out in the cold, you can't.
1: Good to talk to you, Barbara. That is Barbara Bucket, barrister and employment expert, speaking there about whether it's kosher for your employer to tell you to have your camera turned on during, you know, Teams calls and meetings or not. It comes off the back of a case in the UK. What are your feelings on that? Are you comfortable with your camera on? Is it an issue at your work? Do they make you do it? 2101 on text. I'd love to hear all about it. Let's head to sport now. And it's been an historic Super Rugby Aupiki season with players now in camp full time. We have seen the most compelling competition to date heading into this Saturday's decider. Joining me now is sports reporter Jonty Dine. So Jonty, you would be suggesting that we're in for a cracker conclusion, are you?
6: Well, yeah, the stage certainly set for something special this weekend, Lisa. Aupiki title on the line between the Blues, who are chasing a three-peat, and Matatu hosting the final for the first time. And it is a repeat of last year's final, this time under the roof at Te Kaha and Black Ferns across the park. So, yeah, all signs do point to a classic, and as you said, it is a fitting finale after an incredibly entertaining season. A lot of that can be attributed to teams now being together full-time for the first time, something that Blues and Black Ferns star Ruahei Demant said has been a game-changer.
7: For our girls who haven't been involved in a full-time professional rugby environment before, the challenge of one, leaving their jobs, two, leaving their children, and coming in and being assembled basically full-time Monday to Sunday. There's not really any days off except for Wednesday. That's been an adjustment. The less distractions, the less restrictions, the more time and more energy you're able to invest and pour into the main thing and keep the main thing the main thing. And it's also been really nice based here at Blues, which this is our first time ever that we've been able to be based at Blues. I guess you just don't know what you're missing out on until you get to come to a world-class facility like this. So girls have been lapping up the big gym, the sauna, the hot showers, no cold showers, just little things like that. Man, we've been loving it.
6: Yeah, so massive strides being made in Opiki. And yeah, as we said, this record-breaking season getting the decider it deserves.
1: Sticking with rugby, New Zealand has locked in one of its biggest stars.
6: They have, yes. One of the top players on the planet too, Lisa, Georgia Miller, committing to the Black Ferns and Sevens until the end of 2029. Of course, a very highly sought-after signature. No doubt Rugby League was knocking on the door, and who knows who else. But Miller wants to focus on Sevens, with the Olympics, of course, on the horizon, and while also making herself available in union wherever possible. So despite having already won almost everything on offer, Miller said she's still chasing greatness in both codes.
8: I've loved the last 4 years playing in the black jersey, and I still feel like I've got a lot more to give. So to have New Zealand rugby want me through till 2029 is really exciting. For me, this is where I want to be, and this is where I want to leave my legacy. So it was pretty much just the one option. I want to play rugby for as long as I can, and hopefully, you know, beat Portia, how old she, probably 40-odd, Kelly Brazier, they're getting on. So hopefully a few Olympic gold medals and a few Rugby World Cups in there.
6: Yeah, she's already, of course, set the bar ridiculously high, but now wants to go even higher. And of course, just 24 years old, still has plenty of rugby left in her. She mentioned Portia Woodman, our current women's GOAT, but when Miller finally hangs up the boot, she could well be challenging for that title as well.
1: Thank you, Jonty. Jonty Dine there with sport. There's fresh concerns about our capacity to control artificial intelligence after AI giant OpenAI revealed its latest model went rogue during testing and hacked the database of a popular online marketplace, the ABC's Stephanie Smale reports.
9: It's the latest reminder of the potential threat posed by artificial intelligence, the OpenAI model doing whatever it took to ace the test it had been set.
10: We should be worried because it has proven that this stuff can happen autonomously. Imagine if a malignant person started directing these types of tools to go out and do harmful things.
9: Alistair McGibbon is a former special advisor to the Prime Minister on cybersecurity. He argues the OpenAI development is proof Australia needs to use the power of artificial intelligence to protect against AI attacks. But he's also worried it's a losing battle at the moment.
10: The real question is, what do you do once you realise it's a problem? Up until about a week ago, I was saying you can't really be using AI to protect against AI. It's not a thing. I'm wrong. We obviously need to keep advancing our cyber defence systems. And in my experience, that takes a lot longer than it does for the attacker to work out how to use the tools, which means the asymmetry we've always suffered has just got bigger.
9: The risk of artificial intelligence going rogue and how that might be managed has been front of mind since the technology emerged. Some experts argue the AI breakout has worked in OpenAI's favour as an example of the power that technology can have. Troy Hunt is the founder and CEO of the data breach notification website, Have I Been Pwned?
11: I think OpenAI's statement was sort of part mea culpa in terms of the responsibility they had, but it was also very clearly marking speak from top to bottom.
9: Troy Hunt doesn't deny the development is significant, saying it's the latest shift in the fast-moving environment and pointing out there'll be many more to come.
11: To be able to find vulnerabilities that are previously unknown and get out of that and then sort of burrow its way out onto the internet into another environment, like chaining that together, it does sound very impressive.
9: Will this be putting global authorities and governments on alert?
11: Oh, absolutely. And look, it's just one more in a chain of events, even particularly this year. where governments will turn around and start to say, look, do we need more controls over this? The difficulty here is that we've got to kind of cut through the marketing speak, figure out how much risk we actually see here, and also figure out to what extent does regulation work. And there's an argument to be made that it is extraordinarily hard to regulate any emerging technology like this as well.
9: OpenAI says it has communicated with law enforcement and other government agencies about the incident.
1: And that report was from the ABC's Stephanie Smale. It is 23 minutes away from 5 now, and you're listening to Checkpoint on RNZ National. Let's get to some of your feedback now on our conversation around cameras for work calls. Some companies require you to have the camera on if you're on Teams or one of those other kind of work calls. And there's been a case in the UK. It was a woman with an anxiety disorder. She didn't want to be forced to have her camera on, and an employment court has ruled in her favour. Joe says, when working from home, I used to turn my camera off and relocate to another beautiful part of my garden and then turn it back on and then off again in another part of the garden. I have a fun play. It's fun to play a game, says Joe. Another person, Sue, says, I am neurodivergent and do a lot of work from home. In return for the privilege of working from home, I expect to have my camera on for small to medium-sized meetings. Large meetings where someone is presenting to us, I would turn off the camera. It is easy to blur the home background. Another listener says, you've got to be kidding. Turn the camera on or go pretend to work somewhere else. Woke gone wrong. Another says, what about the others in the room? I always feel slightly icky as if I'm being spied on when people turn their cameras on. If people don't feel comfortable with their cameras on, they should either turn up in person or not attend. And this listener says, absolutely cameras on in participatory meetings unless legitimate reason not to, agreed to ahead of time. Too many people don't engage and contribute when a camera is off, distracted or prioritising other work while appearing to be present, says Chris from Dunedin. And this one too, the legitimate reason for cameras on is engagement, not doing other work, eye contact and feelings and body language being essential to understanding how aligned we are or not. The disconnection and misalignment since working from home became the norm is immense. No intrusion into personal space if you blur your background or use an image. The lawyer is clearly out of touch with modern workplaces and challenges around engagement that many workplaces are experiencing. If someone is overwhelmed by being seen in a meeting, then maybe they need a different career path. 2101 on text if you would like to add your thoughts on that one. And you can also email us checkpoint@rnz.co.nz.
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3: A judge has reserved his decision in the trial of two former police officers accused of attempting to pervert the course of justice during the investigation and prosecution of Alan Hall 40 years ago. Mr. Hall was convicted of the 1985 murder of Arthur Easton, a decision that was quashed by the Supreme Court in 2022. It's alleged the men failed to provide Mr. Hall's defence team with key witness evidence. Yemen's Houthis say they've attacked two Saudi oil tankers in the Red Sea as the US launched its 12th consecutive night of strikes on Iran. Iranian state media said two people were killed in the US strikes and a tanker caught fire in an explosion in a mined route in the Strait of Hormuz. US President Donald Trump has threatened to destroy an Iranian bridge or power plant if Iran attacked a ship in the strait. He also said the US would, quote, take care of the Houthis if they blocked the Red Sea. Prime Minister Christopher Luxon says most New Zealanders wouldn't take offence at comments made by ACT candidate Paul Henry in a radio game of Shoot, Shag, Marry. Mr. Henry said he'd shoot Chris Hipkins while playing the game on Radio Hauraki. Labour says it amounts to a death threat. And an employment law expert says there has to be a legitimate reason for firms to ask workers to turn their cameras on during video calls, and it shouldn't simply be a blanket policy. A UK employment ruling says compulsory cameras could amount to disability discrimination. Barrister Barbara Bucket told Checkpoint some people can find being on camera overwhelming, but not everyone finds cameras intimidating. Barbara told Checkpoint of a job interview where the candidate was in bed in their pyjamas. Those are the headlines. A quick look at the short forecast from Met Service. In the west, from Northland to Wellington, including Coromandel and the Central High Country, cloudy with one or two showers becoming more persistent tomorrow, some heavy falls. Bay of Plenty, mostly fine, becoming cloudy tomorrow with some rain. Gisborne to Wairarapa, fine today, cloud increasing tomorrow, scattered rain in the afternoon. Buller to Fiordland, rain with possibly heavy and thundery falls, spreading to Buller tonight, easing to showers tomorrow. Snow lowers to 300 metres about Fiordland at night. Nelson, Marlborough and Canterbury, partly cloudy today, a few spots of rain overnight. Otago and Southland, cloudy with a few spots of rain becoming more widespread and persistent tomorrow, snow to low levels at night, and the Chatham Islands, mainly fine. It's 18 to 5.
1: Ngā mihi, Karen. Bella Craig is here to update us on traffic around the Motu. Bella.
12: Kia ora, Lisa. Well, in Auckland, just an update for those leaving the city centre on the motorways. To Silverdale, it's 1 hour and 10 minutes. To Te Atatū, it's 50 minutes. And to Papakura, it's 1 hour and 5 minutes. To Wellington, if you're leaving the CBD, it's 50 minutes to Upper Hutt. And to Porirua, it's 30 minutes. And looking to Christchurch, traffic's building on Lincoln Road between Whiteley Avenue and Morehouse Avenue as people head home. And any other traffic tips, you can text us on 2101.
1: Thank you, Bella. Bella Craig there with traffic. Victims of stalking say the behaviour does not always stay outside the workplace. It can begin there or follow people into their jobs. Now, the government has released a guide to recognising the harmful and unwanted behaviour just months after stalking became a standalone criminal offence. Coco Lance reports.
13: Cassie Roma was stalked by two different people at two different jobs.
14: And it lasted years and started in the context of me doing some public speaking for work and turned into almost a decade of showing up at the workplace, my home, my child's school, just really horrific.
13: Ms. Roma, a business leader who is regularly in the public eye, says her experience exposed a gap in support for people experiencing stalking, especially when it enters their working lives. She welcomes a new guide to help employers recognise behaviours, respond safely to disclosures, manage risks, and support employees to access specialist help. The Minister for Women, Nicola Grigg, says it follows New Zealand's recent law change, which made stalking a standalone criminal offence.
15: We know that this is occurring quite often out in the public and with women most particularly being the victims of it. Now that we have enacted the law, now I think is the time to educate employers and indeed employees about what stalking is, what it looks like and how best to respond to it.
13: Ms. Roma appreciates the guide's practical and actionable advice.
14: There's just so many different ways to intimidate and cause fear. I think this is such a really cool, amazing thing, this practical workplace response, because it enables businesses and empowers managers to be human in the face of something really vulnerable and scary, a very human experience.
13: Chief Victims Advisor Ruth Money has worked with many victims of workplace stalking at the hands of a colleague or someone showing up to a person's job. She says it unfolds in a variety of ways.
16: Parking outside in car parks, waiting for you to finish at work, following you, delivering gifts, unwanted gifts, etc. So a workplace can be a place of access to many offenders who wish to stalk people.
13: Money says education is key to ensuring victims feel supported and able to disclose what is happening.
16: Community can help you when you are being stalked. So if you have people at your workplace who understand what to look for and how to support you, that is why we have the workplace guide, so that you are safe and can be supported while you're at work.
13: Ms. Roma says the most important response is to listen and believe people when they come forward.
14: If someone is brave enough to say what's happening or to speak their truth, then listen to them, react in a kind and caring way. And if you don't have policies or procedures for some kind of an incident, work to keep them safe and do that due diligence for the sake of humanity, for the humanity of the other person.
1: And that report was from Coco Lance. It is 14 minutes away from 5 now, and you're listening to Checkpoints on RNZ National. The Green Party wants to force supermarkets to essentially recycle usable food instead of throwing it away. A member's bill being championed by Kahu Kata would see big supermarkets legally required to donate edible surplus kai to a food rescue and to pay some of what it cost the organisation to collect and redistribute the food. The Waste Minimisation Amendment Bill would also require grocery retailers to make an effort to divert inedible waste away from landfill. Joining us now is Green MP Kahu Kata. Kia ora, Kahu.
17: Hey, how's it going? Thanks for having me.
1: How much food waste is there in the supermarket chain?
17: So we know that supermarkets contribute to more than 15,000 tonnes of food waste to landfill each year in New Zealand. It's a lot of food waste, and, you know, my mum always taught me, waste not, want not. So I think that this is a makes sense. Let's just, if there's food that's edible, let's get it into hungry bellies.
1: Don't they already have policies? I mean, Foodstuffs and Woolworths, they're telling us that basically nearly all of their supermarkets have some kind of arrangement with a food bank or a recycling organisation. So they're doing it already. Why do we need a law?
17: Many supermarkets are already making a real effort, and I have been out on the vans on a Sunday picking up surplus food from Woolworths along with Sunday blessings and getting it redistributed to the people. And I commend the supermarkets that are doing that. But we know that there is too much food waste happening in supermarkets. And I do think that that they are making an effort, but we can go further. France has this law that is working really well. It's a call from our food rescue organisations to have this law. It's been called for a long time. And it just makes sense to make sure that in New Zealand, where one in five kids live in a household where food regularly is not available, that we're getting that food to people that need it.
1: Which supermarkets would it apply to? Just the two big suppliers, or would it go beyond that?
17: It's around square footage, so it depends on the size. So we're not talking about tiny supermarkets in, you know, four squares and things. It has to be a certain size. So it doesn't matter what brand of supermarket it is, that there is an obligation to work with food rescue organisations to ensure that food is not ending up in landfill. It's getting out to people.
1: It's interesting because what you're talking about is a legal requirement to give away something that you own and have presumably paid for, and not only to give it away, but to pay someone to take it away. Is that an erosion of property rights?
17: I think what's key here is that supermarkets actually do want to reduce their food waste, that there is a need for it, and having a law just means that it can streamline what is the good work that's already being done to ensure that we're not wasting food and we're working together as communities. Supermarkets currently make $1 million of excess profit every day because they can have higher food prices because of the monopoly within our current system. If they can afford to have $1 million of excess profits every day and contribute to 15,000 tonnes of food waste, I think they can afford to make sure that food is getting redistributed rather than ending up in the landfill.
1: You also want to change what happens with food that's inedible, that, you know, it's not safe to give away to other people. What would you require them to do with that?
17: It's looking at solutions. So it could go to partner with a local farm to feed stock. It could partner with local local solutions like composting, like there's lots of ways that it could go there, and those solutions are out there in community already, and lots of them are already doing that. My ex-husband did work for a supermarket for a long time and would redistribute some of the food that wasn't edible for humans, but to one of the local farmers that we were living near. And those are not required, but they could be. And then it just means that there's an impetus to actually make sure that food isn't going to waste in New Zealand. We all know that food is not getting cheaper. And we need to make sure that kids
1: It's interesting that you say that, Kahu. Food is not getting cheaper, right? Mm. If you were to impose this on supermarkets, potentially, have you thought about the fact you could make food more expensive? Because they would, by law, have to contribute to the costs of picking up the food. And then presumably there's compliance costs, because I see it would require them to keep basically a ledger of what they're sending out and who it goes to. Could you be responsible for food going up in price?
17: So currently what happens is food rescue organisations who work mostly on aroha hours, free hours, volunteer hours, are doing all that work. They're fundraising give-a-littles to buy a van. They are putting in applications for $500 here, $1,000 here, and volunteers are the ones that are doing this. So I think that retailers should be responsible. And part of that responsibility is making sure that we are reducing the amount of waste going to landfill and being, you know, responsible citizens, where we're making sure that where there is resource and where there is need, hungry children, 1 in 5 who live in a home that regularly runs out of food. In New Zealand, a food producing nation, and all of this excess edible food going to landfill, there's a disconnect there.
1: Thank you. It's great to talk to you, Kahu. Kahu Carter, the Green MP, who wants to make it a legal requirement for supermarkets to basically recycle waste food. Now, we did ask the supermarket giants what they thought of the members' bill. Foodstuff says nearly all of its New World and Pack and Save stores already partner with local food rescue and food banks, donating safe, edible surplus food that can't be sold. They say those partnerships provided 4 million meals to people over the past year. Other initiatives reduce waste, like improving stock management and recycling or recovering materials that can't be sold or donated. Woolworths says all of its 185 stores have at least one food rescue partner, and it donated more than 5,000 tonnes of safe, edible surplus food to them in the past year. It says that that's the equivalent of more than 10 million meals. And at the same time, the company also gave $1 million in cash operating grants to about 30 food rescue groups. Woolworths says its goal is to divert at least 90% of surplus food away from landfill, and it's consistently achieving that. On the Greens bill, it says it is more than just donating food. There needs to be investment in capacity so food rescue can collect, store and distribute food safely. 2101 on text. Do we need to make it a law so that there is even less waste or not? A Lower Hutt primary school is shooting for the stars. A Mongaraki school launched a weather balloon on Tuesday, which reached the edge of space. Anya Fielding has the story in T-minus 8, 7, 6.
18: The school's a hub of excitement on Tuesday morning. Each child, armed with a clipboard and enthusiasm, has a job to do. Pupil Angad Singh is acting as avionics engineer, looking after trackers and the electronics.
19: The wind will carry it into the wide upper, and we'll be chasing it into the wide upper in a group of cars, and we're hoping that it lands in the farms. Very excited. I didn't sleep last night.
18: He says he hopes the two 360-degree cameras attached to the balloon get pictures of Earth and space. Fellow student Matilda Evnett says the projects made her think about studying sciences at high school.
20: I really love things to do with space, so I just really love this project. I've learned a lot about helium and how, like, oh my gosh, jet streams and all that stuff, like wind levels and stuff like that.
18: Matilda's job on the project is logistics and recovery. Design teacher Ashton Stewart has been heading the project.
21: I honestly couldn't be more prouder. We call them the MASA team, the Mangaraki Aeronautic Space Administration. Yeah, they've worked so hard over the past 10 weeks. We did a dry run a couple of weeks ago and I just kind of sat back and they just all knew all their roles and all their parts.
18: The balloon's fitted with transmitters relaying altitude, longitude and pressure to track its flight path. Ashton says they're learning complex science without realising it.
21: Activities like this, it just makes science and learning come to life. They're doing really complex things. Like, for example, our balloon today, there's a certain part where it's going to get up to like negative 50, negative 60 degrees. And so the challenge then is how do you plan a payload box with heat warmers and all sorts to keep those electronics alive?
18: He says he feels so fortunate to be part of a school that supports passion and enthusiasm. He's documented the process to help other schools try it or learn from his efforts. Met Service and the Hutt Valley Amateur Radio Club have lent their expertise to the project. Club member Ray Brown has a grandchild at the school. He's helped with the payload's transmitters and attaching a toy kiwi on a swing in front of the camera.
22: The thing that took longest was getting the box sorted, working out ways of getting the kiwi bird on the side to stay still. For example, the hair on its face was all over the place and we had to use hairspray to, so you could see its eyes. It's a her, actually, Pip.
18: And all their hard work paid off. Ashton and the kids found the balloon on a farm in Pahiatua, less than 10 kilometres from its predicted landfall.
21: Pretty incredible when you think that the payload went up three times the height of Mount Everest. We've got an altitude reading of 26,700 metres, edge of space. At that height, 99% of Earth's atmosphere is under the balloon. So, yeah, mission success.
18: Ashton hopped on the landowner's quad bike to collect the payload.
21: And then we did about maybe 15, 20 minutes of bush bashing, walking up steep ravines and crossing rivers. The final obstacle was that it was up a tree about 6 metres high, quite a wiry tree, and so we were able to climb it and pull the payload down.
18: The children were brought to an ice cream shop to celebrate.
1: And that was Anya Fielding. Now, still to come after the news at 5, another skirmish on the petrol station forecourt as the Middle East conflict kicks up a gear. The boss of Waitomo is live. A severe case of foot and mouth takes out Stuart Nash again. New Zealand First has already named his replacement. The focus on inflation ramps up. Nona is here to explain. And collectors' hearts will be racing as thousands of toy cars go on sale.
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3: RNZ News at 5 o'clock. Kia ora, good afternoon. I'm Karen McCarthy. The Prime Minister says most New Zealanders wouldn't take offence from comments made by ACT candidate Paul Henry around shooting Labour leader Chris Hipkins. The ACT party is accusing Labour of manufactured outrage after it complained about Mr Henry's participation in a risque radio game. He played a game of Shoot, Shag, Marry on Radio Hauraki today and was given choices of the leaders of Labour, National and New Zealand First. Labour says his shooting reply amounts to a death threat. Christopher Luxon says the matter is an issue for Mr Hipkins and ACT leader David Seymour.
23: I don't think New Zealanders would take tremendous offence from that, not all New Zealanders, I'd just say to you. And the second thing I'd say is that sounds like an issue, frankly, for Chris Hipkins as the leader of Labour and the leader of ACT, David Seymour, to talk through. It's got nothing to do with me.
3: Labour Deputy Leader Carmel Cipollone says as a professional broadcaster and aspiring politician, Mr Henry should know better.
24: We all have choices when we do interviews, and he made the choice to continue down that track and to laugh it off and act as if it is just one big joke.
3: Carmel Cipollone says words can influence and incite, and with international examples causing concern, comments like this should not be allowed to slide. Good riddance. That's the word from National's Chris Bishop as condemnation for Stuart Nash continues to pile up. Mr Nash called National's Katie Nimmon one of the laziest MPs he'd ever come across for taking maternity leave, a comment widely panned by MPs across the House. Mr Bishop says Ms Nimmon is exactly the kind of person Parliament needs.
0: Good riddance, I'd say. I was incensed by it because, look, Katie is exactly who Parliament should be welcoming. You know, we need more young mums in Parliament. I mean, this place is hard enough, to be honest, with a family, let alone for women who have kids. Like, it's hard enough as it is, and she's got really great skills, something to offer.
3: Stuart Nash resigned his candidacy for the Napier seat, and he's been quickly replaced by Napier councillor Ms Takira Lawrence. Te Whatu Order says it's targeting areas of critical risk in its work to upgrade and maintain its IT systems. For 11 hours on Wednesday, five hospitals in the Waikato region could not access patient information or test results and reverted to paper systems. 68 appointments and 15 surgeries were deferred. Health NZ's Chief Information Technology Officer Darren Douglas told Checkpoint they know which part failed, but they don't know the cause of the failure.
4: Investment in digital infrastructure across all of our hospital settings has been variable. In some areas we have systems that are very modern and have been kept up to date, in other areas we have systems and technologies that haven't.
3: Darren Douglas says they don't have the ability to update every part of their systems at once. The US military says it's launched more strikes on Iranian military targets on the 12th consecutive night of attacks. At a campaign rally in Georgia, President Donald Trump said US strikes will continue until Iran is ready to make a deal.
5: This is with this skirmish we have with the Islamic Republic of Iran, and I call it that because, let me tell you, they're getting hit so hard and they want to make a deal. But I say they're not ready to make a deal. Because every time they make a deal, they want to change it and everything. They're not ready. They'll be ready very soon.
3: Iran's continued to hit back, with Kuwait saying its air defences are responding to hostile drones. A judge has reserved his decision in the trial of two former police officers accused of attempting to pervert the course of justice during a murder investigation. Alan Hall was convicted of the 1985 murder of Arthur Easton in his Papakura home, a decision that was quashed by the Supreme Court in 2022. Lawyers gave their closing statements in the High Court at Auckland this afternoon, with the Crown alleging the men failed to provide Mr Hall's defence team with key witness evidence. The men's lawyers argue it was up to the Crown and not police to disclose the information, which they claimed was unreliable. A central Wellington church is asking for the return of two icons stolen from its altar, an icon of Mary and Child and a copy of the famous icon of Christ and Friend in the Louvre, were taken from St Peter's Church on Willis Street on Tuesday. Reverend Jean Malcolm says they're not valuable except to the worshippers who use them to pray. She says life is hard for many right now.
7: It's very easy to kind of retract and retrench into ourselves and close the doors and lock things away. But actually, the only way out of this difficult time is if we reach out to one another, if we remain open to one another, and we want to be a sign of that.
3: Reverend Malcolm says she doesn't want anyone arrested for the theft, just the icons returned. In sport, New Zealand rugby has locked in one of its brightest stars for the next 4 years. World Rugby Sevens Player of the Year, Georgia Miller, will remain with the Black Ferns as she eyes Olympic gold in 2028. While no doubt coveted by other codes, Miller says she's chasing greatness in sevens while remaining available for rugby union.
8: I still feel like I've got a lot more to give, so to have New Zealand rugby want me through till 2029 is really exciting. For me, this is where I want to be and this is where I want to leave my legacy, so hopefully a few Olympic gold medals and a few Rugby World Cups in there.
3: The Warriors have shut down suggestions that Nathan Cleary is part of the club's recruitment plans. Cleary is off contract with the Penrith Panthers at the end of the next NRL season. Warriors coach Andrew Webster says no one has reached out to discuss the potential of Cleary following in his dad Ivan's footsteps by signing with them.
25: He went to school here. He's ball boy here. Can see why they would put that two and two together, but there's certainly nothing in that at all.
3: And all-white winger Eli Just has been signed by English Championship side Swansea City from Motherwell. While the fee is undisclosed, Motherwell say they received a club record for Just, who scored 3 goals at the recent World Cup. And 10 frontline Springboks, including captain Siya Kolisi, who missed this month's Nations Championship test due to injury, have been included in South Africa's squad for the upcoming four-test series against the All Blacks. That's news and sport.
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3: The short forecast from Met Service to midnight on Friday in the west from Northland to Wellington, including Coromandel and the Central High Country. Cloudy periods, one or two showers, becoming more persistent tomorrow afternoon or evening with some heavy falls. Bay of Plenty, mostly fine, cloudy later tomorrow with a period of rain. Gisborne to Wairarapa, fine today, cloud tomorrow, scattered rain from the afternoon. Buller to Fiordland. Rain with possibly heavy and thundery fall spreading to Buller tonight. Rain eases to showers later tomorrow, with snow lowering to 300 metres about Fiordland at night. For Nelson, Marlborough and Canterbury, partly cloudy today, a few spots of rain overnight and again tomorrow. Otago and Southland, partly cloudy with a few spots of rain becoming more widespread and persistent tomorrow evening. Snow to low levels at night. And the Chatham Islands, mainly fine. It's 5:08.
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1: No mai hoki mai, ko Lisa Owen tēnei. Mums of Parliament have united against Stuart Nash, the New Zealand First candidate who was forced to resign last night. The former Labour cabinet minister labelled his rival Napier candidate lazy after taking time away from Parliament to look after her newborn. MPs who have had babies while representing their electorates say they're anything but. Political reporter Lauren Crimp has the story.
11: Stuart Nash destroyed his political comeback via text message in fewer than 50 words. The ones that sealed the deal? Laziest MP I have ever come across, referring to National's Katie Nimmin for taking parental leave. There are any number of words echoing around Parliament in response to that.
12: Sexist, unacceptable, inappropriate, offensive, stupid, idiotic.
11: Mums of Parliament across the aisle say it's anything but an easy ride.
12: It's actually really hard. It's really hard.
15: I know how hard it is to do both of those jobs.
12: It was hard work.
15: Having a child and working at the same time is probably difficult for everyone.
12: It is hard, and there's no point even trying to deny it. We work really long hours. We have a punishing travel schedule. Children don't sleep when they're told to sleep.
11: Minister for Women, Nicola Griggs, says mums do belong in Parliament.
12: As you can see in my office, I've got strollers and high chairs and a porta-cot and teddy bears and nappies in the cupboard and bum cream and everything that a working mum needs in this place.
11: She agrees with fellow parliamentary mothers, Labour's Camilla Bellich and Willow Jean Prime, and the Greens' Julianne Genter, that it's important they have a place here.
12: Parliament should represent our community, and our community has mothers, it has people who are pregnant.
15: If you're missing out on parents of young children, then you're missing out on a really important perspective.
26: The fact that I am a mama influences the way that I do politics, my thinking, the things that we fight for, and I feel that I am able to represent a huge part of Aotearoa New Zealand.
11: Katie Nimmin is pleased there are clearly consequences for Stuart Nash.
12: I just like to think that decency prevails. In all of this, a lot of working women have felt, you know, sort of almost personally vindicated.
11: She says the whole saga's given her a platform to show women can do both if they choose.
12: So many of my school friends and my female friends and women in the community saying thank you because I have been feeling like I'm not coming back to work soon enough, or I haven't worked hard enough, or all of those feelings that have been brought to life by the comments over the last couple of days, feeling really seen and that they are doing a great job and the choices they are making are for them.
11: In a statement, Stuart Nash says he resigned because his message became a significant distraction, adding he respects all working parents and regrets that his words were open to an interpretation he never intended. Katie Nimmin hasn't heard from him. Her leader reckons...
23: He actually needs to owe Katie Nimmin, I think, a public apology.
11: We tried to have a word. Instead, we turned to the streets of Napier to see what locals make of all this.
13: He's a dickhead.
14: He made his own bed and he's going to have to lie in it, unfortunately.
16: Probably not the wisest thing he said.
17: I liked him. I thought him and Winston would be good together.
19: Not very good at all. I mean, the guy's had two shots at it and he's just in socks woman.
20: I think he needs to go and find a job instead of thinking that politics is going to give him a job because he's tried it a few times, hasn't he?
22: All his comments are foolish.
27: He sounds like a dick.
11: Labour's jumped at the chance to remind voters National is in bed with New Zealand First.
28: In Christopher Luxon's cabinet, anything seems to go. We've had Shane Jones effectively insinuating that Christopher Luxon performed an oral sex act on a visiting dignitary. Winston Peters making jibes about masturbation live on television. We've had Shane Jones being outright racist towards Indians in New Zealand.
23: Chris Hipkins hasn't ruled out working with New Zealand First and Shane Jones or Winston Peters himself. The second thing I'd say to you is that I was pretty clear about those remarks that Shane made on Monday, as you heard.
11: New Zealand First is moving right along, announcing today Te Kera Lawrence, a woman and current Napier councillor, will take his spot, switching from the party's

0: announcement of a ceasefire last month saw oil prices drop to about $72 a barrel off an April peak of $126, but prices could now be headed north. Joining us now is Waitomo Group CEO Simon Parham. Hi, Simon.
1: Hi, Lisa.
0: What are your expectations for price at the pump?
1: Well, I think we always knew that it was going to be a bit of a roller coaster, but what we've seen lately is, you know, significant developments across three active theatres that we need to monitor. So we've got the Strait of Hormuz, which never really opened. And as you said in your intro, now we've got the Red Sea, so threats from the Houthi forces on the Bab el-Mandab Strait. But also we've got the Russian refining system, which has been significantly diminished because of Ukraine drone strikes. So what does it mean? I think it means that there's an upward pressure on fuel prices. And I'm forecasting potentially 15 to 20 cents per litre increase in the next 1 to 2 weeks.
0: So why that time frame?
1: Well, as the markets price this through, we'll start to see those prices coming through on a daily basis. And that's as we price on a replacement cost basis, that will be passed through to the market. So we'll hold off until we can't move any longer. And then we'll see those prices increase because we've already started to see them increase over the last couple of nights.
0: So you're talking over $3 then again, aren't you, for petrol, for 91?
1: Well, on our prices, you know, Waitomo obviously priced a little bit lower, so I'd forecast that we'll be going close to $3, just a little bit under, but on diesel for about $2.50. So that's where I'd sort of see it pan out in the next sort of 1 to 2 weeks.
0: So, I mean, how high could it go? In April, it was astronomically high. Is it going to get that bad?
1: I don't think so, because while we have seen prices increase, we're not seeing those significant spikes that we did see in March and April. And the reason for that is that there has been a rebalancing in the system with crude coming from countries such as the US, Brazil and Guyana, et cetera, across to refineries. But also a very important safety net in the system at the moment is China. And China has relaxed their restrictions on exports, so they're selling more petrol and diesel into the international markets. But net, you know, there is still a shortage of refined product, so I think prices will remain stubbornly high in the near future.
0: But that is not a supply issue as such, is it?
1: No, not a supply issue, and you know, you can see from what's happening in our supply numbers, you know, it's not an issue. It's going to be price again. So, you know, there's plenty of product still coming into the country. It's just going to cost more. And we saw that back in March and April.
0: So I'm wondering, how much attention do you pay to what Donald Trump says on a daily basis? And how does that play into your planning and risk management?
1: I think the market, my read on the market until the Russian and the Red Sea issues, arose, is the market essentially assumed, they just started to shrug their shoulders and say, you know, this is the new normal. Even when, back on, you know, early July, there was a few bombs being traded. They just seemed to shrug their shoulders and look through it and say something will happen. So the days of him talking the market up or down seem to have passed, and people are looking through to the actual fundamentals and trying to price on that instead.
0: I know you mentioned China relaxing, releasing more product, but since the war, we've burned a lot of spare inventory globally. How concerned are you about that?
1: It is a concern, and I think those inventories are a concern, and that's why a resolution does need to happen sooner rather than later, because even the US, which has been exporting, you know, record exports, they've got potentially some domestic issues coming up with hot weather from an El Nino, so their cooling system on their refineries don't work as well, unplanned outages, strikes, and potential hurricanes. So, you know, they're running at below their five-year average. So, you know, I think, the system itself and the inventory is low, so it's something that we don't want to continue.
0: So we're potentially running into even more problems, just not the same kind.
1: Yeah, if supply remains constrained and if refining capacity to refine the product is still constrained, and you know the likes of Russia, you know their refining capacity is down 60% because of those drone strikes. You know, this all adds together as it keeps the product short, which will keep the prices higher for longer than what we want.
0: So, what has price fluctuations done for demand in New Zealand?
1: Obviously we saw demand destruction back in April and May,

0: as we've come back into June, you know, people have started to purchase just a little bit more. We've seen a small rebound, but what I'd be when I look at our numbers, people are topping up, they're not filling up. So they're paying for what they can afford, and then they're moving on.
1: Have you had any discussions with the government about using emergency supply, Marsden Point?
0: No, because at the moment, I think we've got plenty of stock. There's 28 days in country and there's 20 days on water. So there's plenty of product there. And I think that excludes the 6 days of the 90 million litres of diesel that are a safety net that the government added in April and May.
1: Appreciate your time, Simon. That's Simon Parham, who is Waitomo's Group CEO, talking about what you can expect at the petrol pump over the next couple of weeks. He thinks it'll be about 1 to 2 weeks before higher prices for Waitomo filter through to the petrol pump with everything going on in the Middle East and beyond. Let us know your thoughts on that. 2101 on text. Has it changed the way you get around or not? It is 19 after 5 and you're with Checkpoint on RNZ National. Let's get to a quick bit of your feedback. This is on food waste and the Greens wanting to bring in a law that would make it compulsory for supermarkets of a certain size to pair up with a food recycle redistribution group. They would have to pay some of the costs of transporting the food and also divert waste from landfill too to composting and other things. This listener says, if you force the supermarkets to pay, they will just increase their prices. She is a dreamer. Few of you had that view. Making it a legal requirement will add costs, which will make food dearer. Most are already working with their communities with leftover food. And this one too, oh my goodness, this is on the councils that need to provide more options to dispose of your waste. 2101 on text if you'd like to add your thoughts. Email us checkpoint@rnz.co.nz.
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3: Te Whatu Ora says it knows which part of its IT system failed on Wednesday, cutting off 5 Waikato hospitals from patient information and test results, but not why. Staff had to go back to pens and paper for 11 hours, with 68 appointments and 15 surgeries deferred. The government says its public-private partnership to redevelop Christchurch Men's Prison will support up to 600 jobs across several trades. The $800 million first phase will deliver a new high-security accommodation unit with 240 extra prison beds and 52 specialist mental health beds. Southern Renewal Partners will be responsible for around half the cost, with work to begin this year. Green Party MP Kahu Kata is championing a members' bill to get supermarkets to do more to stop more than 15,000 tonnes of food waste going to landfill each year. They'd be legally required to donate edible surplus kai to a food rescue and pay some of what it costs to redistribute it. Ms. Kata says the food should go to those who need it. A body has been found in the search for 22-year-old Saxon Steedman, who went missing in Northland 3 weeks ago. The body was discovered in the Wairoa River this afternoon. Formal identification is underway. And Mongaraki Primary School in Lower Hutt has recovered the weather balloon students sent from their playing field to the edge of space. They tracked the balloon's flight path after Tuesday's launch and found it on a farm in Pahiatua, less than 10 kilometres from its predicted landfall. Design teacher Ashton Stewart used a quad bike to go and collect the payload from up a tree. Those are the headlines. A quick look at the short forecast from Met Service to midnight on Friday. In the west, from Northland to Wellington, including Coromandel and the Central High Country, cloudy with one or two showers becoming more persistent tomorrow. Bay of Plenty, mostly fine, becoming cloudy tomorrow with some rain. Gisborne to Wairarapa, fine today, cloud increasing tomorrow with scattered rain from afternoon. Buller to Fiordland, rain, possibly heavy and thundery fall spreading to Buller tonight, easing to showers tomorrow, snow lowering to 300 metres about Fiordland at night. Nelson, Marlborough and Canterbury, cloudy today, a little rain overnight. Otago and Southland, cloudy with a few spots of rain becoming widespread and persistent tomorrow, snow to low levels at night, and the Chatham Islands, mainly fine. It's 23 past 5.
1: Thank you, Karen. Bella Craig is back to update us on the traffic situation.
4: Kia ora, Lisa. Well, in Auckland, just an update for those leaving the city centre on the motorways. To Silverdale, it's 55 minutes. To Te Atatū, it's 50 minutes. And to Papakura, it's an hour and 5 minutes. In Wellington, if you're leaving the CBD, it's 50 minutes to Upper Hutt, and to Porirua, it's half an hour. And looking to Christchurch, things are moving slowly north on Papanui Road from Hagley Park to Cranford Street. And if we've missed anything or if you've got any updates, you can text us on 2101.
1: Thank you, Bella. Bella Craig with traffic. Fasten your seatbelts, toy car lovers. From tomorrow, 6,000 of them are being sold over 3 days by a Dunedin auction house. All the toy vehicles come from private South Island collectors. Among them, an Invercargill man in his 90s who died recently after spending decades amassing matchbox cars. The toy cars have all been photographed and their specs posted online. Ronnie Proctor from Proctor Auctions in Dunedin joins us now. Hi, Ronnie.
5: Hi there, how are you?
1: Very well. That is a lot of cars, so I'm sorry, but I need you to pick your favourite child. Which one is it?
5: There is a purple Cadillac in here, which is one of the rarer colours, so that'd be one of my favourites. Or the large pedal car that I've been photographed in recently.
1: The purple Cadillac, that's matchbox size, is it?
5: It is. It's a matchbox size one, yes.
1: And so why is the purple colour so unusual?
5: Just New Zealand and Australia, when these were made, got the more unusual colours, whereas in Britain and the US, they all wanted the plain browns, whites and blacks and reds. So any unusual colours like the purples and the oranges and the yellows all came over to Australasia. So there wasn't that many put out, and that's why they're more sought after.
1: So were we the canaries down the mine in terms of testing whether they appealed to people, the colours?
5: Pretty much.
1: So what is the attraction of matchbox toys, cars? Why do people love them?
5: I think it's a lot of nostalgia. Just today we've had a couple of hundred people through, all in their later years, all picking up the toys, and most of them saying, oh, I remember having one of these when I was younger. So there's a lot of nostalgia that comes with it. And also they can get quite expensive. So it's a great hobby if you can get into it to start collecting them.
1: Yeah, tell me about the cost. What do they go for?
5: Look, the ones that we've got here are going to be anywhere between $40 a lot up to maybe even a couple of thousand. But the world record is £22,000 just for one wee matchbox car.
1: Crikey. So about 44 grand. For one matchbox car. What was
5: for
1: it?
5: For one matchbox car. It was a canary yellow Mercury Cougar. I believe that's what it was. I don't have any. I've looked.
1: I bet you did. The one that you said is probably at the top end of the range for this auction, around $2,000. What's special about that car?
5: The wee matchbox car, just the colour is special about that. There's not many of those around, and also the age of it and the condition of it is pretty outstanding as well.
1: And what's that? It's not the Cadillac, or is it?
5: No, that's the Cadillac. So I don't know if that'll get up to the $2,000, but the pedal car that I've been sitting in, that's probably around about 1,500 to 2,000. It's been lovingly restored. It used to be one of the driver trainers for kids growing up. They'd go down, just like you've got the streets all marked out on the road, so they'd learn how to use traffic signals and give ways and stop signs, etc.
1: And what is that car? I mean, is it a particular brand? Is it made in the likeness of a model?
5: It's made in the likeness of a Plymouth. I believe I've tried Googling it and it's come up with the different names, but I believe it's a Plymouth.
1: So outside of colour and age, what are the things that make them the top shelf items?
5: You're looking at, obviously, condition. If it's been really well play-worn, then you're going to get less for it. But there's been a lot of people, and it really astounds me, that they have never played with their toys.
1: So they're
5: and
1: pristine.
5: Kept their boxes. Yep, they're pristine. There's a lot of them that had no play wear at all. It looks like they've just come straight from the factory. The box may have a little bit of cracking around the edges, but you couldn't tell that it's been played with.
1: What can you tell us about the gentleman who was in his 90s? How long had he been collecting for?
5: So I believe he started collecting when he was around about 6 years old. And was still buying cars at the time he passed as well. So
1: are there a few from his collection in this auction?
5: There is. So this will be the third lot of his items that we've sold. But there's still roughly around about 800 lots, which equates to probably about 2,000 of the 6,000 cars we've got here.
1: Fantastic. What kind of questions do people bug you with about these matchboxes if they're looking at buying them? What are the curiosity questions?
5: So we've had one gentleman send through about 250 questions today on different items, and it's all about base colour, are the wheels metal or plastic, the condition, a photo of the end of the box because there's different box types. So when you get these auctions, you end up being a semi-specialist, I'd say, for a little while.
1: So, Ronnie, then you're down in the weeds with them. You go, because we're almost out of time, please just tell me the weirdest thing you've ever auctioned.
5: The weirdest thing I've ever auctioned, I have auctioned a 9-foot polar bear before, a taxidermied one, or a two-headed sheep. I've had one of those as well.
1: Oh! Lovely to talk to you, Ronnie. That is Ronnie Proctor from Proctor's Auctions in Dunedin. They've got 6,000 roundabout matchbox cars and a couple of other toy cars that they're putting up for sale. They are all online if you want to check them out. The Warriors are not recruiting four-time premiership winner Nathan Cleary to the Auckland-based NRL club. Cleary is off contract next season, and the Warriors were one club said to be on the current Penrith Panthers radar. That's hard to say, Felicity. Felicity Reid joins me in the studio. How quick was Warriors coach Andrew Webster to shut this rumour down?
6: Yeah, Webster did seem a little bit bemused by the timing and the suggestion that Cleary was part of the club's recruitment plans. Cleary is arguably the best player in the game, so the type of person most clubs and fans would be quite keen to have on their side, which is why when his agent throws out the names of different clubs, it gets traction. So the Warriors have already had a Cleary with Nathan's dad, Ivan, part of the club for more than 150 games, and his brother, Jet, is part of the New South Wales Cup side. But the idea that Cleary, who can only be approached by clubs wanting his signature from November, was closing in on a return to Auckland was not something Webster was entertaining. Here was Webster's response to RNZ.
7: I got to send a story that it was on 360 the other night that a journalist was tipping that he was going to come here or Papua New Guinea. That's what they told me, and like, we are definitely not in talks with Nathan Cleary, and none of his representation have contacted us. And it's not even legal, no. So it can't even happen. Everyone's trying to guess what Nathan's doing, I'm guessing, and they're like, well, they can see the romance in the Warriors. Like, and I see the romance in it. Like, he went to school here, he ball boy here. Like, I can see why they would put that two and two together, but there's certainly nothing in that at all.
6: Webster says the Warriors haven't recruited as if Cleary would be coming to the club. They haven't left a halfback or 5/8 spot open. But one player Webster would be keen to hear from is Joey Manu, who's been linked to the new club in Papua New Guinea.
1: Commonwealth Games was last in Glasgow in 2014. They kick off tomorrow, don't they, with the opening ceremony.
6: Yes.
1: But some athletes are going back, so more than a decade later.
6: Yeah,
1: Who's a returnee?
6: some great feats of longevity there. For New Zealand, this includes shot putter Tom Walsh, who attended his first Commonwealth Games in 2014. So this will be his fourth Games. He could have been joined by fellow shot putter Jacko Gill, but Gill's been ruled out of the Games through injury. Other high-profile international returnees are coming in the pool. So Scotland's Duncan Scott, who'd made his debut at his home games as a teenager in 2014. This time he's looking to defend his titles in the 200 free and 200 individual IM. An English swimmer, Adam Peaty, is another one who's still chasing medals 12 years later. Peaty got married last year to Gordon Ramsay's daughter Holly, so he'll be going by the new surname of Ramsay Peaty at these games. Speaking to the official 2026 Commonwealth Games media, Adam pointed out why he wasn't always a given for these games.
8: Obviously last year I thought I was done, and I thought that swimming had given me everything, but you don't go on this career or crusade of constantly finding a 1% if you're content with a gold medal. You're never content. At the same time, how do you find happiness outside of that? It's my life at home, my responsibilities as a husband, as a father, but I do enjoy it a lot, so it's my passion. And I love racing. It's been an incredible career so far, and I look forward to going to Glasgow and performing under the England flag. Naturally, you think as an athlete that it's a little bit easier because there's less nations, you're not worlds, you're not Europeans. But actually, because you've got Australia, because you've got South Africa, Cameron Vanderbilt, we were basically 1-2 in most of the time. And obviously, he's on his way back for this journey to Commonwealth, which will be great.
6: And South Africa's Chad Lecleu, who had the most medals of any athlete in 2014 with 7 medals, including 2 golds, he will be chasing a record-breaking 19th Commonwealth medal at this which will be his sixth games.
1: Thank you, Felicity. Felicity Reid there with sport. 27 away from six now. Kia mo tonu mai. Stay with us. You're listening to Checkpoint on RNZ National. Time for the business news, of course. Ko Takuho Inaene, ko Nona Peltier. Nona, energy company Mercury is going to invest in Data Grid. What's going on there? Is this this big development down south?
9: It is. Mm-hmm. It is. And it's a 360 megawatt project. Mercury's going to take a 12.7% minority stake for the tidy sum of $30 million. The company Data Grid is owned by a Singaporean group. So, yeah, it's another way that New Zealand is getting in on the data center action.
1: Data center, yes, data.
9: Yeah, data is something not quite right. Data. But that's okay. I wasn't trying to correct you.
1: Camper van business. This is Tourism Holdings, has upgraded its profit forecast. Are they, what, expecting a flood of tourists?
9: Yeah, well, they are. Were you reading my story? No, but yes, they are. They're saying bookings have rebounded strongly across all of its markets. Vehicle sales in New Zealand are also stronger than expected. So I guess the staycation group are deciding to maybe invest in a bit of a camper home. Who knows? But anyway, yeah, they're now expecting their annual net profit after tax to be about $46 million. And that's above its previous guidance of between $40 and $43.
1: Stats New Zealand, I'm really interested in this because we all sort of have eagle eyes out for inflation data. They are going to ramp up their reporting on inflation data. How often does it come out at the moment?
9: Nona? Every quarter.
1: Yeah, and what's going to happen?
9: Well, because it comes out quarterly, it's always in the past, if you know what I mean. Well, this is going to be far more accurate. It's going to be more active in the sense that, you know, at the end of June, we're going to get some data at the end of July, but not for another year. It's going to happen in May next year. That's when they're going to bring it in.
1: For people listening, that's their assessment of goods and services in a basket, basically.
9: That's right, yeah. CPI, we have two measures. One is a monthly one called selected prices, which was sort of a halfway measure to the CPI. And that's where we get our food prices and petrol prices and that kind of thing. But there's a lot more that goes into the CPI. There's tradable and non-tradable and all sorts. So this is a more comprehensive inflation piece, which the Reserve Bank of New Zealand pays close attention to. So this is going to be a benefit to the, you know, to people generally, because the RBNZ is going to have better data to work from, and presumably, you know, we're going to have a better read on where our economy is going and how much things cost.
1: And people will be super interesting because, boy, things cost quite a bit at the moment.
9: They sure do.
1: What else has been happening in the markets, please, Nona?
9: Well, okay, so the NZX Top 50, it closed up 32 points today, and that was about a quarter of a percent to 13,795. And the ASX was up nearly half a percent. And not a cent. What was I saying that for? No. Okay, and the other thing is Tourism Holdings, their share price rose 1.75% today, whilst Mercury, I guess it was down about a third of a percent. Not sure why. I guess people didn't like that spending too much. But in any case, the New Zealand dollar is just a tad weaker against the US, but otherwise unchanged, really, at 58.2 US cents, 83.2 Australian, 43.5 British pence, 51.0 euro cents. Brent crude up another 1% on the day, but still about the same as it was yesterday at $92 a barrel. Gold also the same story, up 1.5% on the day, but unchanged really from yesterday at $4,131 an ounce. And that's about what I have for you.
1: Thank you, Nona. Nona Peltier there with business news. American jazz saxophonist Plaz Johnson, known for his work with Frank Sinatra and B.B. King, is being remembered today as one of the musical greats. He's died at the age of 94. Plaz Johnson was best known for his solo riff on the timeless classic The Pink Panther theme, winning Grammys and even an Oscar for the best original score. The ABC's Catherine Gregory takes a look back at his musical career.
10: The name or face of Plaz Johnson may not ring a bell for some, but this song probably does. The late American jazz saxophonist, who died last week at the age of 94 at his home in Los Angeles, dazzled the musical world with this solo riff. On the timeless classic, The Pink Panther in 1963, starring Peter Sellers. Plaz Johnson recorded the song alongside famed composer Henry Mancini, later ranking 20th on the American Film Institute's list of greatest film scores ever. It also won 3 Grammy Awards and 1 Oscar. Johnson himself famously saying it was recorded in only 2 takes.
11: Nice and easy, does it every time.
10: Barbara Streisand, Elton John and Ella Fitzgerald.
12: Then oh, why can't I?
13: He was constantly called in for a for that taste of a soulful, earthy, bluesy sound.
10: Mark Myers is a music and arts producer at the Wall Street Journal, reflecting on Johnson's career. He explains Johnson was not only adept at the sax and flute, but could tell incredible stories through his riffs.
13: If you listen to Frank Sinatra's Blue Moon, you can hear how long Sinatra and Nelson Riddle let him solo to give that jaunty, earthy, beautiful feel.
10: Plaz Johnson came from a musical family, first receiving a soprano sax from his father at 12, performing with his 2 other musical siblings growing up. He started performing in New Orleans as a teenager, but when he moved to LA in the mid-1950s, Johnson became one of the first black musicians to establish a foothold in the busy West Coast film and recording studio scene. Today, the inconspicuous artist is being remembered for his huge contribution to music.
1: And that was the ABC's Catherine Gregory. How could you not be transported by the theme to Pink Panther? It is 5:40 now, and you're with Checkpoints on RNZ National. 21011 on text if you'd like to get in touch about anything on the program, or email checkpoints@rnz.co.nz.
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3: A judge has reserved his decision after the trial of 2 former police officers accused of attempting to pervert the course of justice in the 1985 prosecution of Alan Hall. Mr. Hall spent 17 years in prison for a murder he did not commit. The Crown says the men failed to provide Mr. Hall's defence team with key witness evidence. The men's lawyers argue it was up to the Crown to disclose the information, which they claimed was unreliable. A third body has been recovered after 27 people went missing at sea in Papua New Guinea's islands region last weekend. The group set off in 2 boats from the Duke of York group to Kokopo, the capital of East New Britain province, on Saturday. The Provincial Disaster Committee said the vessels capsized that afternoon. Green Party MP Kahu Carter says a proposed waste minimisation law would ensure supermarkets are not wasting food. She is championing a bill to make big supermarkets legally required to donate edible surplus groceries to Food Rescue and pay some of the costs of collection and redistribution. Ms. Carter says supermarkets dump more than 15,000 tonnes of food waste to landfill each year. A polar blast sweeping into the South Island is expected to make road conditions hazardous over the next few days. The transport agency says the polar blast is set to bring heavy rain into the central South Island tomorrow. Up to 15 centimetres of snow could fall on the Milford Road above 800 metres. And Wellington St Peter's Church is appealing for the return of 2 icons taken from its altar on Tuesday. An icon of Mary and Child and a copy of the famous icon of Christ and Friend in the Louvre were taken. The Reverend Jean Malcolm says she doesn't want anyone arrested, just the icons returned to the church on Willis Street. Those are the headlines. A quick look at the short forecast from Met Service. In the west, from Northland to Wellington, including Coromandel and the central high country, cloudy with 1 or 2 showers. Showers becoming more persistent tomorrow, some heavy falls. Bay of Plenty, mostly fine, cloudy tomorrow with some rain. Gisborne to Wairarapa, fine today, cloudy tomorrow with scattered rain from the afternoon. Buller to Fiordland. Rain with possibly heavy and thundery fall spreading to Buller tonight. Rain eases to showers later tomorrow. Snow to 300 metres about Fiordland at night. Nelson, Marlborough and Canterbury, cloudy today. A few spots of rain overnight and again tomorrow. Otago and Southland, cloudy with a few spots of rain, becoming more widespread and persistent tomorrow. Snow to low levels at night. And the Chatham Islands, mainly fine. It's 17 to 6.
1: Thanks, Karen. Traffic now with Tuila Fuatai.
14: Looking at Auckland's motorways heading away from the CBD, it's 49 minutes to Silverdale, 36 minutes to Te Atatū heading west, and heading south to Takanini, about 50 minutes at the moment. To Wellington, leaving the CBD to Upper Hutt, it's about an hour's drive, while to Porirua, 24 minutes. And in Christchurch, it's the usual peak hour traffic. Heavy spots on State Highway 76 eastbound through Middleton and Addington. It's also slow on Blenheim Road through to Moorhouse Ave. Any other traffic news, text us on 2101.
1: Thank you, Tuila. Tuila Fuatai there with traffic. A conscious and deliberate act to help police secure a conviction or a legitimate decision to exclude evidence that was deemed unreliable. Those are the key questions that a judge will consider as he determines whether two former officers attempted to pervert the course of justice in their handling of a 40-year-old murder. Alan Hall spent 17 years in prison for the 1985 murder of Arthur Easton. He was later exonerated by the Supreme Court, which found a significant miscarriage of justice had occurred. Now the former officers who have name suppression are facing charges over their role in Hall's conviction. Lawyers made their closing arguments in the High Court at Auckland today. Matthew Tunison reports.
15: On the 13th of October 1985, Arthur Easton and his teenage sons Brendan and Kim were at home when one of them heard an intruder. Crown Prosecutor John Billington KC recounted what happened next.
16: There was a fight. And in the course of that fight, Mr. Easton was fatally wounded, and Brendan Easton himself was seriously wounded. The offender escaped by leaving the home through a hedge into a walkway and made his way down Elmer Crescent to Shirley Crescent and close to Clevedon Road.
15: Later that night, a man called Ronald Turner phoned the Papakura police station and reported seeing a hooded Māori man running across Clevedon Road around the time of the attack. His description tallied with what the Easton brothers had told police in their 111 call, that they were attacked by a 6-foot-tall Māori man wielding a bayonet. Although the brothers would later cast doubt on their recollection, two other witnesses described seeing a man of a similar appearance.
16: Now, obviously, Mr. Hall did not match the description given by Mr. Turner. Mr. Hall is a Pākehā somewhat close to 5'8" in height, frail build and clearly not Māori.
15: Mr. Hall, you'll remember, is the man who was wrongly convicted. Mr. Billington questioned why police only presented some of Ronald Turner's evidence to the jury at his trial, excluding his description of the offender's ethnicity. And why did the former officers not provide his original statement to Mr. Hall's defence team when they'd requested all relevant evidence?
16: They each carried out an act which was intended to and had the obvious effect of preventing the courts from doing justice.
15: John Billington says it's difficult to accept that their conduct was anything but conscious and deliberate. But defence lawyer David Jones KC says police had very real concerns about Mr. Turner's recollection of the man he saw.
17: What someone says in a statement to the police is not evidence. It is a statement they have made which could or could not be evidence in the case, because that has to go through a filtering process. And that's exactly what happened here.
15: Furthermore, Mr. Jones says it was ultimately for the Crown to decide on what evidence was admissible in court.
17: What we have is a recreation of events by the Crown, which is casting a sinister light on an investigation which is carried out in an entirely normal and logical and legal way.
15: Mr. Jones urged Justice Galt not to rely on the findings of the Supreme Court when it quashed Alan Hall's conviction in 2022 because, he argued, the Crown had capitulated during the appeal. Acting for the second defendant, Paul Wicks KC says there was no statutory framework guaranteeing pre-trial disclosure in the mid-1980s as there is today.
18: The Crown in this case has endeavoured to weave a few loose threads into a tapestry of guilt working backwards from the Supreme Court judgment. It has failed in my submission to establish to the required standard that Mr. acted with any intention to pervert the course of justice, and ultimately the only correct and safe verdict is one of not guilty.
15: Justice Galt reserved his decision.
1: And that report was from Matthew Tunison. It is 12 away from 6 now. Kia mau tonu mai, you're listening to Checkpoint on RNZ National. There's a mixed bag of economic data emerging from Australia at the moment, with the country's property market now in a downturn, while employment is defying expectations of going into a decline. Our correspondent Nick Grimm joins us now. Nick, what are the latest figures showing?
19: Yeah, g'day Lisa. Well, a bit of everything really, with the world economy looking shaky at the moment and with all the uncertainty being created by the conflict in the Middle East. Australians are being warned to prepare for tricky times ahead, and many are doing so with a distinct sense of unease about where things are heading. Now, according to the online real estate company Domain, the most recent figures from the June quarter shows the Australian home market has now entered a downturn, with capital city house prices falling by 1.4%, while unit prices dropped by 1.2%. Now, with home affordability a big problem over here, that's not necessarily a bad thing. Prices are coming off a little. The big question is how far they're likely to keep falling, with many prospective home buyers holding off making any purchase decisions because they suspect there will be better bargains to be had in the months ahead. Another factor cooling the market is expectations of further interest rate increases this year. And today, that likelihood has been boosted by new jobs figures showing employment doing better than many anticipated, despite inflation being too high and a host of other economic headwinds. Essentially, strong employment means our central bank will feel more confident about hiking rates again to tame inflation without fearing that they'll bring the Australian economy to a screaming halt in the process. But while Australians are still finding jobs, there is some devil in the detail, with the data showing that underemployment is high, particularly for younger Australian workers. Many say they simply can't work as many hours as they want or they need. Let's hear from some of those who've talked about the problem on the streets of Sydney today.
20: There's not many jobs opening, so you either can't get a job or they give you really short hours and not many days during the week, which you aren't getting paid a lot.
21: When I used to work, I was working 3 shifts a week for 5 hours. That's 15 hours a week. And that barely covered what I need for everyday life.
22: I have asked my employer and they did give me a couple extra hours, but it doesn't really last. So it's pretty hit or miss. If someone doesn't need a shift or need me to be there, then it can just be cancelled.
23: There's not too much job opportunities, I would say. The restaurant I work at has too many, like we are overstuffed. So that's why, like it's very hard to get shifts over there.
19: Some younger Australian workers there, Lisa, facing that predicament of not having enough work. There are those too warning Australians against being too confident about landing their next job. Some are saying that we're still not feeling the full impact of those economic headwinds blowing in from places like the Strait of Hormuz, where Iran's standoff with the United States over control of the waterway is already forcing fuel prices up again.
1: And Nick, at Radio New Zealand, our listeners love a bit of bird song, but you have got something next level. Please explain.
19: Yeah, this is all about 7-year-old Miles Phillips, who's just recorded his first hit song. This is a marvellous story, Lisa. He's come up with a very catchy little tune, a real earworm, as they call them. It burrows inside your head, and once you've heard it, you're humming it all day. Now, the song is a homage to one of our most visually striking native birds over here, the eastern rosella, which I understand can also be found over there in New Zealand as well. It's the parrot with a red head and yellow, green and blue plumage. Anyhow, they caught the eye of 7-year-old Miles over here, and with a little bit of help from his dad, he put together a little song that's been doing big business on social media, capturing plenty of views, media attention, and even the ultimate accolade. It's been covered on Instagram by a few popular recording artists over here. But look, enough of me. Let's hear a bit of the song, along with Miles describing how it all came about.
24: Hey everybody, this is Easter Rosella's full band version. And it starts like this. The Rosella's on the twist in the border mist. I don't like this.
25: Well, it all started off, I was eating the bird seed on the veranda and birds just came along. It was like pigeons, lorikeets, rosellas, but the one bird that stood out to me was definitely the Eastern Rosella. Mostly because of their beautiful colours, and they look interesting to me the first time I saw them. So I started looking into them, and they were really cool. Dad and me started workshopping on it. I came up with a catchy chorus, and we made it into a song.
19: How about that? Pretty impressive, huh? It's hard to believe that Miles Phillips is just 7 years old. Quite the prodigy. Some figures in the music business over here haven't been able to resist drawing some comparison between Miles' song and one that's also getting a bit of airplay here at the moment, the remake of Madonna's Like a Prayer, which has been put together by Australian DJ and producer Josh Fawaz, who has acknowledged he used artificial intelligence tools to create the song. With AI being a real hot-button issue for the creative industry over here at the moment, with artists campaigning against having their work used to train the software algorithms. Well, young Miles is finding himself being held out as a new champion of what singing and songwriting should be all about.
1: I also love the way that he could articulate his vision at just 7 years old and his inspiration, like he was an old, you know, pro.
19: That's right. Oh, look, we breed them to be quite advanced over here in Australia. It must be something to do with the water or something.
1: Hey, who's covered it? Is it sort of going around on social media, people kind of knocking off that? What is it, the Eastern Rosella? Is it Eastern Rosella song?
19: That's correct. Look, artists like Ben Lee, Kate Washington, Teeny Tiny Stevies, Sam Cromack, a lot of the folk that are getting a lot of airplay on my turntable at home.
1: That's gorgeous. Thank you, Nick. It's good to talk. That is Nick Grimm, our Australia correspondent. Eastern Rosellas, if you want to look that one up online. It's a bit of a, you know, it's a bit of a rocky number. To some of your feedback now. This is on cameras and whether your employer should be able to specify that you need to have your camera on during work team calls and, you know, that kind of stuff, the meetings that everybody does online. Now, this listener says, I agree with Barbara. I am more likely to engage with the camera off. Cameras on allows full frontal, up-close scrutiny of your face. Way closer than an in-person meeting, yes. Mm. Also, people can take screen grabs and use them for whatever, even feed them into AI for nefarious purposes. I love that word, nefarious. This listener says there are some real issues faced by those with neurodivergent conditions and positive pragmatic support that can be offered that can have positive outcomes for everyone. And Gillian has got right to the core of the issue for many people. She says, I have sympathy with the woman not wanting the camera on for Zoom meetings. If I'm having a bad hair day, zits on my face, or my dog is being overenthusiastic, I think the video off should be allowed. That from Gillian. I am with you, Gillian. It is time to speak to Wallace Chapman, who's joined me in the studio. How are you going, Wallace?
0: Cameras off.
1: Cameras off, you reckon?
0: All the time. You know, in our morning meeting, we have never had camera on. So we've got one producer in Wellington, one here. We have never had the camera on.
1: Why don't you scare them all by flicking yours on tomorrow and see what happens?
0: Oh, come on now, come on. Well, I've got to comb my hair first and have a comb. But it's just something, I don't know, I feel camera off. You can listen to them more. You can listen to people more. Maybe it's just a radio thing, Lisa. But we've never had the wherewithal or the need. And it's never come up as a topic. I don't know why people don't try it more, just having the cameras off. I don't know.
1: Yeah, I think there's a couple of things there. Probably they want the cameras off because they're still in their pyjamas, Wallace, or their gym gear or something similar, you know, but yeah. I'm down with that.
0: Yeah.
1: You know, that does not affect your productivity if you're still doing your job, in my opinion.
0: No, absolutely not.
1: But
0: no.
1: I really would like you to conduct a social experiment and flick your camera on tomorrow. When we have our meeting and if someone accidentally turns their camera on, we're like, oi, oi, hey, hey, because you're on the edge of your seat. You're on the edge of the seat hoping that they're not taking you to the bathroom or into the wardrobe to get dressed. Do you know what, aren't you?
0: So hang on.
1: You're just like...
0: Do you have cameras on?
1: No, we have cameras off. But occasionally, someone accidentally pushes the video and you're like, hey, hey, hello. Just letting you know, because it's like you don't want to see anything that you're not supposed to.
0: Yes.
1: Because I know there have been a few of those things posted online with the whole work from home and the COVID thing.
0: It sounds very echoey, Wallace. Where are you? Oh, just in the toilet.
1: Oh, do you take your phone to the toilet?
0: No, I don't. Okay, actually... I'll get back to you on that because I may have done. I won't go there.
1: Okay, I don't want to know. What are you asking tonight? What are you talking about?
0: Well, of course, politics are top. You know, this game of shoot, shag, marry Paul Henry said he'd shoot Chris Hipkins. Death threat or just, you know, morning humour? It's a bit of an old one, that one, so we talk about that. And a cancer survivor who sought solace in pot plants. That was her sort of comfort zone. Now she's got such a huge pot plant following that she's got quite a following herself. We talked to her. And finally, the question of the day is what's a bygone skill that you can do that many can't? Now, I have got none. I can't offer anything. But here's one thing that I'd love to be able to do. Uh-huh. Here it is. One day, I'd like to be able to read a compass. I'd like to know where north, east, south, west is. Why are you laughing?
1: Oh, you could use
0: add it to the list.
1: You could use your phone for that, but which will probably enrage some people out there.
0: Yeah,
1: I used to know how to use a compass,
0: it's
1: but
0: so
1: I don't
0: hard.
1: Know under pressure if I would be able to. I might bottle it under pressure. But you know, I've got lots of bygone skills.
0: One,
1: Wallace.
0: Give us one.
1: I can work a landline.
0: A
1: VCR.
0: Yes. Yeah. Yes.
1: I know how to hit record and play and make a mixtape. Yeah, and I can drive a manual car.
0: Fair point.
1: I could also sew something to wear, crochet something, and probably knit something.
0: You can crochet?
1: Yeah, yeah, yeah.
0: Wow.
1: I can crochet. And I can saddle a horse.
0: You can saddle a horse?
1: And I think I can still remember how to make a halter out of a piece of rope.
0: You're kidding.
1: No.
0: Okay.
1: What else can I do that's
0: you bet
1: old
0: me.
1: School? Can you bottle? Because, I mean, you know, like...
0: I can't do that either.
1: Fruit in a jar. Preserves.
0: Saddling, haltering, boom.
1: Jam? What about making jam?
0: None of that. Whoops.
1: Oh, we're really digging deep here. Are you sure you've got nothing?
0: I've got to bring something. Curse of writing. There you go.
3: RNZ News at 6 o'clock. Kia ora, good afternoon. I'm Karen McCarthy. Te Whatu Ora says it's targeting areas of critical risk in its work to upgrade and maintain its IT systems. For 11 hours on Wednesday, five hospitals in the Waikato region could not access patient information or test results and reverted to paper. 68 appointments and 15 surgeries were deferred. Health NZ's Chief Information Technology Officer Darren Douglas told Checkpoint they know which part failed, but they don't know why. He says investment in previous years has been patchy, and they don't have the ability to update every part of their systems at once. Health New Zealand's shared digital health record, which will provide telehealth doctors and other GPs with patients' medical history, has been delayed for nearly a year. It says due to new government cybersecurity requirements, more checks are needed before patient data can be shared with third parties. Health NZ's Digital Services Program Director, Jean Fleming, says to avoid security breaches, who views what information will be logged and providers with access will be assessed regularly.
4: It will be about everyone playing their part. And it's in particularly something that we're being careful about as we run through this project. We don't go too fast. We take our time. We make sure everyone's up to speed with what the expectations are.
3: Jean Fleming says they are anticipating immunisation and national medication data will be live by the end of this year. The Prime Minister says most New Zealanders wouldn't take offence from comments made by ACT candidate Paul Henry around shooting Labour leader Chris Hipkins. The ACT party is accusing Labour of manufactured outrage after it complained about Mr Henry's participation in a risque radio game. He played a game of shoot, shag, marry on Radio Hauraki today and was given choices of the leaders of Labour, National and New Zealand First. Labour says his shooting reply amounts to a death threat. Christopher Luxon says the matter is an issue for Mr Hipkins and ACT leader David Seymour. The Finance Minister says she has talked to New Zealand First's Shane Jones about some of his recent comments, including his butter chicken tsunami reference to Indian immigration. Nicola Willis was speaking after Stuart Nash resigned as a New Zealand First candidate for Napier over calling a rival lazy because she took parental leave. Nicola Willis says it's not what voters want.
5: We have private conversations, but I've made clear in my public and private comments that I don't think that sort of commentary is helpful. New Zealanders really want our government focused on the issues that matter to them.
3: Nicola Willis says the government would be better if people voted for National, ensuring more of the party's ministers in cabinet. However, National would need New Zealand First to form a government on current polling. The government has signed a multi-million dollar deal for the redevelopment of Christchurch Men's Prison as a public-private partnership. The work, in conjunction with the company Southern Renewal Partners, will begin later this year. Minister for Infrastructure Chris Bishop says the redevelopment will support up to 600 jobs across several trades. The first phase will deliver a new high-security accommodation unit with 240 extra prison beds and 52 specialist mental health beds. Phase one will cost up to $800 million, with Southern Renewal Partners responsible for around half the cost. The Spanish authorities have ordered the evacuation of several communities west of Madrid because of a fast-moving wildfire. The blaze in Toledo province spread as hundreds of firefighters made progress against a huge blaze north of the capital. The Prime Minister, Pedro Sanchez, has called for a united response.
6: It's important at this time for all political forces to set aside partisan politics and focus on our common enemy, the climate emergency. And that means not only putting out fires, but also implementing policies on prevention and raising awareness.
3: Big wildfires are also continuing to burn in France and southern Italy. A body has been found in a Northland river during a search for a man missing for 3 weeks. Saxon Steedman was last seen in Dargaville at the end of June. Police searching for the 22-year-old found a body in the Wairoa River this afternoon. Detective Senior Sergeant Shane Pilmer says formal identification is underway, but the body is believed to be Mr. Steedman. His death will be referred to the coroner. That's the news.
7: Kia ora, I'm Mihi Ngārangi Forbes, host of Mata, RNZ's Māori political podcast. I'll be speaking to politicians, newsmakers and commentators as we wānanga the big political issues facing Aotearoa today. Nō reira, ariari taringa mai kia Mata tonight after the 7:30 headlines on RNZ National.
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3: The short forecast from Met Service to midnight Friday in the west from Northland to Wellington, including Coromandel and the Central High Country. Cloudy with one or two showers. Showers become more persistent tomorrow afternoon or evening. Some heavy falls. Bay of Plenty, mostly fine, becoming cloudy later tomorrow with a period of rain. Gisborne to Wairarapa, fine today. Cloud increasing tomorrow with scattered rain from the afternoon. Buller to Fiordland. Rain with possibly heavy and thundery falls spreading to Buller tonight. Rain eases to showers later tomorrow with snow lowering to 300 metres about Fiordland at night. Nelson, Marlborough and Canterbury. Partly cloudy today, a few spots of rain overnight and again tomorrow. Otago and Southland. Partly cloudy with a few spots of rain becoming widespread and persistent tomorrow evening. Snow to low levels at night. And the Chatham Islands, mainly fine. It's 6 past 6.
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0: Well, tonight, Stuart Nash Gombrich, as Shane Jones said, it would be a distraction in a campaign year. And in a game of shoot, shag, marry, Paul Henry said he'd shoot Chris Hipkins. We delve into that. Also, the rise and continual rise of power prices since the Bradford report reforms in 1999. Power prices have risen, get this, 177%, twice the rate of inflation. What to do when councillors do when they go rogue? And the question of the day is this: what is a bygone skill that you can do that many can't? You might be a typesetter, maybe a sign writer. You heard Lisa Owen there. Lisa Owen said that she can actually saddle a horse. What can you do, an old skill? Damien says, well, I can milk a cow. Joe McCarroll, editor of NZ Gardener. Kia ora. Joe, how are you?
8: Kia ora, Wallace.
0: Nice to have you on the show. And Tim Wilson, chief executive of the Maxim Institute, former US correspondent for TVNZ. Tim, nice to have you on the show.
9: Kia ora and good evening to you both.
0: I cannot wait to hear Joe McCarroll and Tim Wilson's bygone skill. By the way, the number to text is 2101, but it looks like the machine is not working. So if you'd like to get in touch with the panel, all your responses, can you email them to me, please? That is thepanel@rnz.co.nz. I'll say that again, thepanel@rnz.co.nz. I'm Wallace Chapman on Spotify and Apple. Listen and follow. Be great to see you there as well. Well, to this first, National MP Katie Nimmin says decency has prevailed and women are vindicated following Stuart Nash's resignation as a New Zealand First candidate. Nash, a former Labour cabinet minister who was in the race for the Napier seat against Nimmin, labelled her lazy for taking parental leave. Now, Shane Jones said it would have been a distraction for him to stay in a campaign year. Stuart Nash's comments about women provoking ire from both sides of the aisle, including Prime Minister Christopher Luxon.
8: Spent 9 months on maternity leave and it's one of the laziest MPs he's ever seen. Is it fair that one of your MPs is being attacked for taking leave and have a child?
10: Well, I think Stuart Nash channels the manosphere. I think his comments around women have been quite derogatory over a number of years, frankly. And I can tell you Katie Nimmin's an incredibly hard-working MP. She's a real talent for this place. And most importantly, she is someone who's taken parental leave, as you would reasonably expect, as I have encouraged her to do so. I think those are comments that for Winston Peters to ask as to they appropriate.
0: From
8: Stuart Nash.
10: Is it wildly
0: sexist? Yeah, I think it is sexist. And Nash, so what happened is Stuart Nash sent a text to Chris Finlayson, who then read it out on a podcast. And this is what former political editor Stephen Parker said on The Whip last night.
11: Chris Finlayson and Phil Goff were doing a podcast. In the podcast, they were critical of Nash's chance in this particular electorate he's standing in. And then Nash texted afterwards to have a bit of a rant, and then those comments have now made their way into a public arena. So then within the New Zealand First camp, there's probably some simmering resentment there about, you know, the question is, was this a fair play or was this bad form in terms of taking that text, which Nash probably thought was a private text. That's bad judgment in its own right, but that's part of this debate as well.
0: So Te Kira Lawrence is to fill the vacancy in Napier. Lawrence is a sitting Napier City Councillor. We'll have a Joe and Tim's take on these political issues in a moment. But let's welcome Dr. Michael Swanson from the Politics Department at Otago University. Dr. Swanson, welcome.
12: Hi, Wallace. Thanks for having me.
0: Was it untenable that Nash stayed?
12: Yes, and it shouldn't have really been surprising given his history of comments like this. And I think, you know, that commentary that you just played about his political judgment is probably also just as big a question as the sexism in some of the comments.
0: What about Shane Jones and his knee pads and butter chicken tsunami? Is one comment worse than the other?
12: I think if you look at it, you know, somehow Shane Jones manages to just keep slipping on through all of the cracks that he can find in all of this sort of stuff. There's a real question here around what sort of position of power you can be in and how far that will get you. So Shane Jones is managing to, sort of avoid a lot of the scrutiny that Stuart Nash has faced, largely given he's quite well protected at the top.
0: Right. All right, Joe McCarroll.
13: Well, I guess furthering on from Wallace's comment, Dr. Swanson, I wondered if this is untenable, why was it tenable for him to be there in the first place, given the history of comments he has made? And if it's not tenable for him to be there, why do we have people like Michael Laws who have made incredibly offensive comments? And I wonder if perhaps what made this untenable was he was talking about a national MP, and New Zealand First, I assume, is looking to remain a coalition partner of the National Party.
12: There's possibly an element of that in there. I think Shane Jones is probably the most honest he's been, you know, in God knows how long, when he said, you know, this is a distraction for us. You know, it's a real distraction that they don't want. Stuart's history of comments about women, what they want to be talking about is immigration and other issues like that. So it is a real distraction, but yes, there is an element of we need to pick our battles with the likes of National and ACT if we are going to have to work with them come 7 November.
0: All right, Tim Wilson.
9: Yeah, I'm interested in the question as to whether this will actually materially affect New Zealand First's position, because their voter base tends to revel in this kind of controversy. Also, benefits for National.
12: Yeah, I think you're absolutely right with the New Zealand First voter base comment. I think that at the end of the day, this doesn't really shift any sort of pieces on the board. This is one of those things that National and New Zealand First voters will still vote New Zealand First because they kind of expect a bit of this to go on. And, and you can see that with the comments from Shane Jones. A lot of their voters, that doesn't really faze them. In fact, they kind of like that argy-bargy Jones brings to the table.
13: Do you think it's almost a deliberate attempt to sow division?
12: I'm not sure if it's a deliberate attempt to sow division, but it's a really great byproduct for them. I'm not sure if they automatically go out to sort of disrupt in that way, but if it so happens to fall out in that sort of

0: vote and is this the right way to do it? The people that they are trying to win are kind of already on the right of politics as it is, and will comments like this actually attract the people that they want? Because they want to try and get to, at best, those fringes of Labour, but mainly what they're trying to do is win over more votes from National. That's really what they want to do. I don't think these sorts of comments or these sorts of incidents are the things that those wavering National voters will see as a great thing to go across and vote New Zealand First for.
1: Can I just say, I see the manosphere thing as a distraction, because don't you have to be under 35 to inhabit the manosphere? And New Zealand First's demographic is, I submit, not under 35.
0: I think you're probably right there. The whole manosphere thing, I found that slightly strange for the Prime Minister to come out with.
2: Right.
0: Because I don't think that's what Stuart Nash is doing. I think Stuart Nash was being Stuart Nash.
1: He was channeling Stuart Nash. Yeah.
0: Yeah.
1: I mean, look at the history.
2: Here's another angle, Roundup. This is the other angle we were talking about, all right? So here we have the fact that Chris Finlayson read out a private text. He read out a private text. Should the point be, what on earth was he doing reading out a text meant solely for his eyes? Oh. Is that where the nub lies?
3: I actually don't.
2: Do we have a right to know?
3: I don't support the idea that that text is just for his eyes. It wasn't something that was shared under some sort of agreement that this was private information. You know, I think Nash was frankly stupid to send it. I think he should have thought about, Nash has come out and said his comments were misconstrued. I'd love to see how he intended them to be construed.
1: I think there's
2: but
1: some.
2: It wasn't for the public purpose, for the public purse. It was for Chris. They might have been sort of political friends, and next minute it's all over the country.
1: But I there's some rules here, I think, that we can summarise. Number one, never criticise new mums. Number two, get your facts right. It was 10 weeks, not 9 months.
2: Yeah.
1: Number three, don't send texts to people who don't like you, who have reasonably successful podcasts. And number four, don't do it at midnight.
2: Yeah.
1: Don't do anything at midnight. You should be asleep.
2: Fair point, Michael.
0: Yeah, I agree absolutely with that. I think the political judgment shown by Stuart Nash was bizarre at best. To text someone who you mentioned political friends, I don't know if they've ever been political friends. And so to text someone in that way and expect it to stay between the two of them is terrible judgment right from the start.
2: But I'd assume, I've had texts before, I'd assume that if someone was texting me personally, I'd kind of think twice about airing that personal information, that private information. Mm-hmm. I've had these sorts of texts, Jo.
3: I think Chris Finlayson, I think he's a fairly straight arrow. You know, he sticks to his own principles and premises. I think he read that out because he thought people would be better knowing.
1: Yeah, but I think you've raised something interesting here. And I guess he made a decision to publicise what was a private text, let's be clear. I think that's
2: right.
1: That seems to be the process that that's been gone through. What's interesting to me is I was having a conversation with one of our a younger sort of late 20s women in the office about this, and she's like, you know what, with Stuart Nash, it's a bit like watching Grandpa try and skateboard. You actually feel a bit sorry for him when he falls off again. So there's sort of like I can sense there's a lot of that people are cohering against Stuart Nash, but from other generations there's more sort of that's just a Gen Xer. I feel a bit of pity for them.
2: Okay, all right. Now 18 past 6. Stay there, Michael. Meanwhile, this happened on Radio Hauraki on a game of shoot, shag, marry. One Labour MP said it's a death threat. What do you think? Have a listen.
4: Before you go,
5: yes.
4: Quick game of shoot, shag, marry.
5: Mm-hmm.
4: Luxon, Hipkins, Peters. Chris Luxon, Chris Hipkins and Winston Peters. Who are you shooting? Who are you shagging? Who are you marrying? We've all done this on the show, by the way, before. We've done ours.
5: I mean, you've got to shoot Hipkins, haven't you?
4: There's, okay, so Hipkins is no getting question. Shot.
5: There's your headline.
1: You've got to shoot Hipkins. Yep.

0: Well, you've given me three choices, to be fair.
1: This is the thing. Who are you shagging and who are you marrying out of Luxon and Peters?
0: It's hard to know, isn't it? You know, Do I have to answer this? It's got to be Winston. It's got to be. Yeah, I'm shagging Winston.
1: And you're marrying Luxon.
0: You know, they say no publicity is bad publicity, but I might not come back here again.
2: All right, so look, Aisha Viral said it's a death threat. Is that a death threat, Michael, or is that usual morning radio humour, quote unquote?
3: I find that very hard to equate with a death threat, especially when you take into account the personality of Paul Henry. You know, that's not to excuse, you know, getting involved with this sort of thing. Yeah. But at the same time, you've got to take into account who the guy is. And this is his way of sort of, you know, laughing and joking with the boys. Whether that's right or not is a whole other question. But to call it a death threat is a pretty extreme reaction.
2: 2101, death threat or humour? Joe?
4: Yeah, well, I have to agree with you, Michael. I think it's a bit, the outrage feels a bit faux, and I think it's a misstep because I think it absolutely just gives attention to Peters, which is oxygen, attention to Henry, which is oxygen to him. But I do think it, I mean, we're talking about political naivety. I think this demonstrates a degree of political naivety getting caught up in it. You know, admittedly, I know Albanese just the other day, but I think, you know, it demonstrates a degree of a lack of political nous.
2: Why go there? Say.
4: Why go there? Why not have it set up that you know that's not going to happen to you?
2: Because Nicole McKee said she would have never answered. Tim?
5: May I just first say that shoot, shag, marry, these are too serious of topics to joke about. Shooting, lovemaking, the sacrament of marriage. So can we call this bin, befriend, betroth going forward?
2: Oh, nice.
5: If we can do that.
2: Well, there's a solution. Solutions focused, Tim Wilson.
5: That's what I'm all about.
4: I mean, I'm glad you brought something to the table. Can't see it catching on, got to be honest.
5: What we're seeing here is the context of no context. So, I think Aisha Viral is working that. It's actually kind of degrading to voters to say, oh, this was a death threat. It was clearly not a death threat. It's a parlour game that people play on breakfast radio to determine who likes whom the least. And what's their character? So Mary seems to be reliable but tedious. The other one is like, oh, exciting. And I don't think actually Albanese got more spanked, I think, about his Kylie Minogue comments, as would be expected because they were vile and vulgar. But I think Henry will just sort of shuffle this off.
4: I think Labour's outrage plays into Henry's hands 100%.
5: Yeah.
2: Good on you. Very good. Hey, Michael, thanks for picking over the politics tonight. I always appreciate it. There you go. 22 past 6, RNZ National.
6: Wallace Chapman, the panel on RNZ National.
2: Keep those texts coming with the question of the day, which is what is the one old school skill that you can do? This is amazing. I absolutely love this one. In fact, I'd love to sort of hear from this person. Someone has emailed me. I know how to use a slipstick, a slide rule. How about that?
5: Oh.
2: That is impressive. I know how to
5: Joe's
2: use
5: it. Joe's not impressed. No. She's not impressed.
2: I know how to use
4: it. I'm sort of impressed.
2: I have always wanted to know how to use a slide rule. There we go. Keep that burning thought, Joe. Keep it right there. Now, what explains the surge in the price of power? It's starting to feel like you need a second mortgage to heating a home in the winter. The cost of electricity has risen at nearly double the rate of inflation, and New Zealand is cutting back on essentials. Fair to say power is going to be crucial this election. Rebecca Stiles is research lead at Consumer NZ. Kia ora, Rebecca.
7: Kia ora.
2: I was amazed at that stat, actually, since the Bradford reforms in 1999. Power has risen 177%, twice the rate of inflation. I had never heard that before.
7: Yeah, it's pretty amazing when you crunch the numbers, considering all those market changes were meant to make it cheaper. It certainly hasn't done that.
2: Well, I'm old enough to remember, Joe, that the market reforms were supposed to make it cheaper. Let's bring you in.
4: Well, I was absolutely shocked by this too, frankly, Rebecca. And it, I mean, you feel like the costs are going up, but to see it, you know, in black and white in the numbers, and I don't even know if this is a question you'll be able to answer, but from looking at the numbers, you know, when the increase is so stark, and I know there will be increases in cost of production, and I know there will be increases in cost of delivery, but you know, within that data, it shows that, you know, there's these bumper profits coming. Is it gouging?
7: Oh, that's a... I don't think I can answer that. I can say whether it is or not. I mean, I'm not looking at their books, but I certainly know that a lot more has been paid out to shareholders than has gone into investment in the last 15 years. And we've had the OECD come out and say that, and I know like in the last 12 months or so the government's given the big four gentailers a hurry up with their investments and more stuff is in the pipeline, but it feels a little late. It feels like we need a little bit more action on investing in new generation, that's for sure.
2: Yeah, Tim.
5: Just in your research, you're saying they're cutting back, a significant number of people are cutting back on other essentials. What are the essentials they're cutting back on?
7: You know, food, is one of the big things, extra activities that they might do. They're cutting back and also just cutting back on their power use, like going without heating, going to bed early. It's pretty grim stuff, the lengths that people are going to, and just speaking to people anecdotally, like just not cooking enough, having shower every other day so they're not heating up the hot water. People are going to some pretty extreme lengths to save power.
4: Rebecca, there's been a bit of policy rolling out about solar recently. I just wondered if there's anything in the numbers that shows how that could be part of the solution, and if so, when would it start to kick in?
7: We definitely think consumer that is part of the solution, and I think it's just been a bit slow with the gentailers or other interested parties taking it up. And our regulations don't really enable it. It's like, you know, the balcony solar powers. We just don't have the regulations that allow that at the moment. And in my research, I've noticed a real power divide. There's the people that can afford to put the solar panels on and get the EVs, and then there's sort of everybody else. And there's no incentives or encouragements or financial inducements to ensure people can access those solar panels, because once you've got them, the power is cheaper. You know, it's sort of the has and have not of the power system at the moment.
5: Rebecca, how much of this is a generation issue? How much of this is a grid infrastructure issue?
7: In terms of the prices going up, there is line charges that went up recently. So that is part of the story, part of the recent price rises. But the Electricity Authority has looked into this, and that accounts for maybe a third to two-thirds of the price rises. And the authority has actually asked the gentailers, what about the rest? Why are you charging people this bit more? So we're expecting them to come out with something towards the end of the month.
5: Because I understand that our grid was built two surges, 1950s, 1980s. And I wonder if the maintenance of a decaying grid is part of the issue here.
7: I think there's definitely a need to maintain and make sure that's adequately funded. So that was the Commerce Commission is in charge of monitoring the prices of that. So that is part of the pain that people are feeling, but it's not the whole story. So we don't know. I think the gentailers and retailers are perhaps charging a bit more than that would account for.
2: Can you see the end of the tunnel here? Can you see any light here? I'm just looking in real terms. Electricity is now approximately 65% more expensive in real terms. Mm-hmm. Low-income families hit the hardest. 41% went without heating to save money. Is there any light at the end of the tunnel, or are we going to be here in 10 years in this country talking about the price of power? Is that our future?
7: I would certainly hope not, and I think it's something definitely to keep in mind for the election. I think part of the problem is that it feels like we've had so much renewable power that we've rested on our laurels a little bit, and so we've used that, but now things like gas and fossil fuels are running out, and we just haven't accounted for that shortfall as a country, and we really need the government to, you know, have a bipartisan agreement between the parties about what our energy future looks like. Many countries are at this point of energy transition, like moving away from fossils to renewable energy, and it just feels like we're behind the eight bull and just feels like a lack of political will to sort of get together and sort this out so we can get cheap power so we're not paying through the nose.
5: Rebecca, don't we have mostly renewables though in terms of hydro, etc.?
7: We do mostly, but the way it's priced is that if we have to use fossil fuels as a backup, like during dry years or if there's not enough water, the price is actually set by those fossil fuels, not by the cheap renewables. So the way our market is actually working is not...
5: Just so I'm clear, the price of petrol causes the price of electricity. Is that what you're saying?
7: Not petrol, but if we have to fire up gas, if we have to fire up coal to help our electricity generation, that impacts the power that we pay, and it's usually more expensive than the renewables.
5: That adds to the cost.
7: Yeah, totally.
5: Okay. Mm-hmm.
2: Rebecca, thank you very much for being on the panel tonight. Rebecca Stiles, the research lead at Consumer Energy. You know, I opened my Powerbill the other day, Joe McCarroll, and, you know, for the month, small family, three people, one child, $440.
4: Oh.
2: It's just like, you've got to be kidding.
4: I'm shocked.
2: I'm stunned, and it's just the biggest bill. It is the biggest bill.
4: Oh, and it's terrible to think of people who are sitting and being cold and not heating food and, you know, going to bed, you know, early in the evening just because it's too cold, there's no power. That's just not, that doesn't feel like a country that we're looking to create for one another.
2: Mm.
5: Yeah, I think there's an energy production issue here. And we need to drill into things like supercritical geothermal. Which is being investigated at the moment. And look, I'm gonna lob the grenade in.
2: Yeah.
5: I think the nuclear issue as a power source, the new small modular reactors, we've moved past the 80s, and I think there's a generation who don't share the same preoccupations of previous generations and are saying, I want more power because power equals prosperity.
4: I would say that I agree with you that the conversation on New Zealand being nuclear free has matured, and I think it's a conversation that we could have as a country, but I think we are so lucky to be able to draw on extensive renewable energy, which we are not utilising. One of the points Rebecca made was about those solar panels you can have just on your balcony. Mm. We should be looking at legislation that allow those, and we should be, as she said, looking at some sort of cross-party bipartisan infrastructure-based solution for the country as a nation.
5: Here's this is the future politically, right? National and the Greens have the same policy on solar, so we solve the political problem, a National Greens teal coalition. Boom, I just said it.
2: Someone here says, I'm an electrical inspector. The grid is not the problem. Solar is not going to have enough installation electricians nor inspectors as we now have to have an extra license to work in this area. A lot of installers are going to have to stop as they don't have the new license. So interesting bit of response here on that. Meanwhile, loving your responses regarding what's an old school skill that you have that many don't have. So you heard Lisa Owen. Lisa Owen said that she can saddle a horse. Jane says, well, I can harness a donkey to a cart and drive it up the road. Can you do that? Can you use a slide rule? Unbelievable. 2101 or email the panel at rnz.co.nz. It's 6:32.
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8: Te Whatu Ora says it knows which part of its IT system failed in the Waikato region for 11 hours on Wednesday, but not why. Five hospitals reverted to paper as they could not access patient information or test results. Health New Zealand's shared digital health record, which will provide telehealth doctors and other GPs with patients' medical history, has been delayed for nearly a year. The ACT Party is accusing Labour of manufactured outrage after it complained about candidate Paul Henry's participation in a risque game on Radio Hauraki today. During a round of Shoot, Shag, Marry, Mr Henry said he'd shoot Labour leader Chris Hipkins. The government says its public-private partnership to redevelop Christchurch Men's Prison will support up to 600 jobs. The $800 million first phase with Southern Renewal Partners will begin this year. Those are the headlines. More news at 7.
9: 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South Auckland trio Standard tell us about their multi-platinum success. Vera Allen reports back from her extensive European tour. And the mixtape at 4pm features the director of Lady Shaka, Sonic Sands, Ursula Grace Williams. 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

0: But let's make it the summer of love. We'll try and foster a summer of love vibe on the panel, outside the Stuart Nash thing, of course. But Kanawa Lloyd's I've Been Thinking was about how she wanted tips about how to catch a white rabbit in her garden. But all we got on the feedback were cryptic, mind-expanding responses about white rabbits in altered states. And then people started asking for this song here. White Rabbit is a song written by Grace Slick and recorded by Jefferson Airplane for their 1967 album, Surrealistic Pillows. So, high in the clouds with panellists listening to this, Joe McCarroll.
1: Oh, I mean, I'm locked on.
0: Are you buzzing out?
1: Kanawa's problem with the white rabbit. I mean, that's a real live issue. It's probably getting into a green crops, you know.
0: Exactly.
1: Thoughts and prayers.
0: Couldn't catch it. Are you ready to...
2: She needs to borrow someone's 22.
0: Are you a hippie, Tim, inside of that sort of external conservative attire?
2: I was interested to hear that again, looking backwards to the, you know, through the lens of the 70s, the 80s, the 90s, etc., etc.
0: It's very 60s, isn't it?
2: It's so 60s. Ooh. And thank heaven the 60s are over and this tsunami of self-pity, self-aggrandizement and carnal recklessness, which it was, has been completely defrocked and shown up for the pack of lies that it was then and it still is today.
0: Response, Joe?
1: No, I mean, a lot to think about.
0: Yeah, there's a lot to think about there. There's a lot to unpack. Wow, okay, very good. All right, 6:36, you're on the panel, RNZ National. We're on Apple and Spotify. Listen and follow. I started following my own show 2 days ago, and it's just been great. It's just so good. I can listen back and go, wow, what a listen. I'm so impressed. Anyway, time for I've Been Thinking. Joe McCarroll, take it away on this brilliant show.
1: Well, I've been thinking about how difficult it can sometimes be to say that you can't afford something. And I had plans to catch up with a friend a week or so ago, and she got in touch and she said, look, I'm really sorry. I've just looked and my budget's a bit stretched. I can't do it. And I said, no problem, you know. And she said, I feel so embarrassed to say that. I feel so ashamed. Now, I do not think there is anything to be embarrassed about. I say that with no judgment. But I thought to myself, you know, I might struggle with that too. I might really struggle to say, look, I'm so sorry. I'm not talking about like I can't afford to get a beach house. I can't afford a brand new Tesla. I'm saying you can't afford to just go out for dinner with friends. I thought it actually does feel like a great deal of shame around it. And I'm not sure why that is, you know, what we're feeling ashamed about, whether it's people will think that you're asking to be paid for, whether it's people will think you're asking them to pay for you. But I thought I would really struggle with it myself. And I don't think it's something we should be struggling with.
0: Yeah. So just what are you saying? Be honest.
1: I'm saying, isn't it interesting that we think, I'll make an excuse, I'll say I can't do it, when actually I think next time I think, oh, look, actually that's a bit out of my price range. I'll say, look, that's a bit out of my price range. Can I suggest we do something that
0: is cheaper? I just think that's beautiful. Because there's often been a time where, and many will relate to this, that movie plus dinner is quite a feat for a family. Can we just do the movie?
1: Yeah.
2: Absolutely. Like, before I started working for TVNZ in New York, I was broke. So it's like, come out to dinner. Oh, I think I'll come after dessert and I'll just have two drinks.
0: Yeah.
2: And so, you know, you cut your cloth to fit what you've got. Mm.
1: Or you're in that very stressful position. And again, I've been in this and not even that many years ago, but when you think, oh, well, you know, I'll just have a salad and a water. And then someone goes, oh, look, let's just split it, you know? And you think, oh, I just feel like...
2: No, I'm not going to subsidise you, schmucko.
1: No, I don't think people do it because they're looking for you to subsidise them. I think people just aren't mindful of it.
0: Got it, Joe McCarroll. I've been thinking. Tim Wilson, I've been thinking.
2: Yeah, I've been thinking about fads in education, and open plan classrooms are gone, and guess what? They'd already been gone before, but they came back. And intuitively, you recognise that you put more kids in one constrained space and you're going to get more chaos. That's just the way things work out. Also, not very good for students who are struggling. We moved away from skills-based, moved to the skills-based curriculum around 2007, just as the OECD was doing pretty much the same. But since then, many of those countries have migrated back to a content-rich curriculum following mounting evidence that it didn't work. And during that time, actually, our international scores on there's a study called Pearl's Progress in Intentional Reading Literacy Study, 400,000 kids worldwide. In 2001, we were 13th. In 2023, we were 27th. And so we have sunk down. And at that same time, however, our grades have been inflated. So actually, more kids were passing NCEA, but our testing has become more rigorous, which is why the numbers are a bit soggy at the moment. Education should, in a sense, be about competition. I think that's a positive thing. And I say that as an ex-11-year-old who read War and Peace and is still dribbling on about it.
0: You're kidding.
2: I did.
0: You didn't.
2: I did. Did I understand much of it? Not
0: War
2: that much,
0: but
2: it's a big fat book, and so
0: wow.
2: That got me addicted to big fat
1: it's
2: books.
1: It's okay, Tim. I'm a show off too. It's fine.
2: Yeah,
1: it's fine.
2: Don't get me started on Proust, all right? Because I'll take you all out to dinner.
0: That's impressive.
2: The issue here, though, that in these scores is that Pacifica, for example, 27% numeracy. That's a tragedy. Māori, 36% numeracy. Education is the great equaliser. We have to make it thus.
0: Good on you. War and Peace at 11 is what I got from that.
2: Okay,
0: that's
2: so I'm going to drop another one. Infinite Jest.
1: In English, though.
2: Infinite, yeah. You read it in the original.
0: Who's that by?
2: David Foster Wallace. You know, it's his longest work. It's about 1,000 pages. Of course. I had a conversation with someone. He's like, I said, I didn't finish that. He looked at me loftily, sniffed, and said, I did. At which point, I decamped it once, grabbed my copy, and finished it within 2.5 weeks.
0: Wow. Well, you know, Joe, there's nothing wrong with our Jodie Pico. Isn't there? There's nothing wrong with it. All right, you're on the panel, RNZ National, 6:42.
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0: Very nice to have your company on Apple and Spotify. Listen and follow Tim Wilson, Joe McCarroll. Now, misbehaviour isn't just constrained to central government, it seems. What do you do with a naughty councillor? Wellington Deputy Mayor Ben McNulty is calling for more teeth, quote unquote, to deal with out-of-order officials, elected officials. Now, he pointed to Dunedin councillor, for example, Bernard Ong, whose short political career has so far been marked with disputes, saw him suspended from meetings, committees, while still pocketing his salary. Others say those aren't powers we should be handing to council, should be up to the voters. James Ross from Wellington Ratepayers Alliance is one such person. Welcome, James.
4: Good day, Wallace. Thanks for having me on.
0: So you're suggesting, what are you suggesting, actually?
4: Yeah, look, I mean, I think you gave a pretty good summary there. You know, if we scratch our heads, we can all think of councillors or mayors across the country who just aren't doing the job properly. They're just not up to snuff. We're increasingly seeing conversations around what to do with them. Central government is pushing for these standardised codes of conduct. You've got elected members here in Wellington calling for stronger sanctions. What we're saying is, sorry, you're looking in the wrong place. I mean, the problem is right. You know, there are issues with elected members not doing the job, but the solution is to give power back to voters through recall elections.
0: Okay. Tim, we had, Jenny Giblin on the other day, who we talked about this just as a talking point. She said, I'm sick to the back teeth of regional rogue councillors. Who are they? How do they get their job? And she fully backed getting more teeth. So she fully backed Ben McNulty. James says otherwise. What say you?
2: Yeah, look, I think there are, as I understand it, 1,400 regional elected councillors and mayors in our country. And we're basically talking about two people, which is the guy in Wellington and the guy in Dunedin. So I don't know if it's as big of an issue as it's being made out to be. And I think, actually, James, I'm interested, given the I think you're on point when you're saying institutions shouldn't be weaponized against disagreeable political opponents. My question, though, is we have a very, very low turnout for local body elections. How are you going to How are you going to galvanise a constituency that has trouble getting to an actual election, much less a recall one?
4: Well, I suppose to an extent that's almost the point, right? If you don't want recall elections with four people coming out and saying, sorry, you've got to go, if you're seeing elected members facing sanctions, it should be for a high, there should be a high threshold for that because they are democratically elected members of the public, democratically elected representatives. Now, at the end of the day, if there are serious issues, and we can all think of some serious issues that have gone on over the last couple of years, they do tend to catch the media storm, they do tend to catch the media attention. If it's serious enough to get sort of 10% of the electorate out to sign a petition, then it's serious enough for the that to go to a referendum and for those members to be potentially kicked out of the job.
0: Okay, Joe McCowell, what do you think? Wouldn't you have loose cannon councillors, of which there are them around, every region will know who that loose cannon is. Should you make it easier to boot them out, or is it the voter's choice?
1: Well, I guess my concern, James, with a tool like this is how would you stop it being politicised? I mean, the examples that we can all think of, they tend to be these egregious examples, and I would probably challenge your point, Tim, that it's just a couple of people, because actually I can think of probably, well and truly into the double figures off the top of my head across regions, So
0: 2101, rogue councillors. Do you have rogue councillors in your region?
2: Yeah, go on.
0: Get in touch, 2101.
2: Run the number across 1400, but anyway.
1: I'm not saying it's most of them, but I think it's probably a bigger challenge. But it's more like, James, how do you think this tool would not become a political tool, especially because some code of complaints, they're not in the egregious side of the ledger. They are in much kind of murkier, more he said, she said kind of side of the discussion.
4: Yeah, I mean, I think you've touched on a core point that we drew attention to there, which is that a lot of the code of conduct processes that are happening now are in that murky area where they're not necessarily even that serious. If you told some people, if you told voters some of the issues that members could get hauled up through the process for, I think they'd be aghast. We have a situation now where that is the tool that frankly is the only tool that councils really have to use. And we have to pretend that it's not already political, but it is. When you've got you've got political council majorities sitting in judgment of their political opponents, it is political. And, of course, a recall election would also be a political process, at least we're being honest about that. But if you've got a high threshold around that sort of 10% of the electorate mark to get signatures on a petition, these recall elections have been tried overseas. They're a pretty common tool, and they don't happen that often.
0: Okay.
4: It is the risk, but
2: James, in terms of behaviour, what would be the threshold to prompt a recall election?
4: Well, I think from our perspective, that is the beauty of the recall election system. You see some systems like the UK where you have a sort of criteria list, and if they meet these criteria, there's a petition. We wouldn't support that. We'd support a system like in Canada or like in the US, where there isn't a set list of, breaches that could trigger a petition. It's all about voter turnout. And if you get 10% of voters to sign a petition, then you get a referendum. And if you get 50% plus one of voters saying they should be recalled, then they are.
0: All right. James Ross from the Wellington Ratepayers Alliance. Kia ora, James. Very nice to have you on the panel.
4: Thank you. Appreciate it.
0: 6:48, you are with the panel. We have Tim Wilson and Joe McCall. Don't forget that we have the panel plus, so we keep on going after 7. A lot of emails coming through tonight, so if you don't want to text, you can email thepanel@rnz.co.nz. I just got to read this one out before we get into the question of the day. Paul says, look, I thought the issue around Stuart Nash reminded me of a verse, and it went like this: yesterday all my troubles seemed so far away, now I need a place to hide away.
2: I can't unhear this.
0: That's a song by who, Joe?
1: The Beatles.
0: Yeah.
2: John Lennon, Paul McCartney.
0: There we go. So thank you for all on that. Blair says, Wallace, tell you what I can do. I can sharpen. I can sharpen pretty much anything by hand on whetstones. I have machines that help, but I can do it all by hand on whetstones. I also collect vintage natural whetstones from around the world, which I show off to people when they take my sharpening lessons. So, and on that, what's your old school skill, Joe McCarroll?
1: I can preserve food. I can gather seeds.
2: What do you preserve?
1: Just what? Normal things.
0: Oh,
1: fruit,
0: by the
1: vegetables.
0: Way,
1: mate,
2: you got
0: some
2: a refrigerator
0: from you. Amazing.
1: Oh, thank you.
2: Oh, you mean like
1: bottling fruit and
2: bottling
1: things, which
2: fruit.
1: I don't consider that to be an obsolete skill. I think lots and lots of people can do that. But I think it to be a skill worth having. And further to the whetstone collector, yes. I am considering getting a scythe to tame the Nomo section.
0: Loved
1: of
0: your
1: my
0: story
1: garden.
0: On the garden.
1: Yeah. Yes.
0: Love that.
1: So when I've got my scythe, I will also be able to use the scythe.
0: Okay.
2: Can you get a black cape for the scythe?
0: Apparently, it's quite the subculture. Stay there, Tim, with your one. With us is IT worker Damien. Damien's on the line. How are you, Damien?
5: I'm excellent. Thank you so much. How are you, Wallace?
0: Damien, as an IT worker, what's your old school skill?
5: And I feel collective pressure of the whole Dairy Nation on my shoulders now. But yes, indeed, I can milk a cow by hand.
2: Ooh.
1: How did you learn to do it?
2: Yes.
5: I was kind of lucky enough to have a reasonably kind of cherished and privileged childhood, surrounded by kind of grandparents who did have a little small holding. You can probably guess from my accent that I don't exactly come from New Zealand. So I grew up in a little town in southwestern of Poland, where my parents did have a little farm in the hills. And that was the daily occurrence. So sometimes rather than waiting for grandma to give me milk, I just helped myself. So I kind
0: Unbelievable.
5: Of learn,
2: wow.
5: And I absolutely learned it. So, yes.
0: I wouldn't know where to start, Tim.
2: Well, I don't know where to start. I'm a complete rank beginner. Can you do milking a cow for dummies? Go.
5: I was thinking about how to best describe it through the very visual medium of radio, but the best way that I can describe it is just imagine kind of quite a fine sponge that's just soaked, that you fill full of water, and you're basically trying to squeeze it, but do it in a way that you don't just, you know, roughly squeeze it all the way, and it just comes through your hands. You try and do it from, you know, the top of the sponge and let the gravity do the rest, and you kind of do like a squeeze. But once you start going, it literally is just that. So
0: how about that?
2: So you start at the udder and work down to the end of the teat, is that it?
5: Yes, but you don't exactly want to kind of close it off and squeeze it completely, because the whole teat is kind of full. It is like a sponge, so you want to...
0: That's fascinating. Oh, Damien, fantastic.
5: Lovely and nice and warm, so yes, it is lovely. So
0: that's incredible.
5: Always surrounded by cats trying to get a little dribble.
0: But just to remind us, you're not a full-time cow milker, are you?
5: I don't get to practice on a daily basis, no, sadly.
0: Nice to have your company, Damien. I loved it. Thank you for joining us.
5: Thank you so much. Thank you for having me. Thank
0: Do you have one briefly, Tim?
2: One.
0: Old school skill?
2: Yeah, I have this ability to take an implement called a pen and make shapes on paper that are legible only to myself and meld the ideas with my physical being. It's called writing things down.
0: Writing things down. Okay, very good. What else is there? Oh, there's quite a few here. Peter says, we're talking old school skills. I can navigate. Oh my goodness, this is so clever. I can navigate with a sextant.
2: Oh,
0: what?
2: Joe, do you know what a sextant is?
1: No,
2: it's like a slide rule, only
0: a chronometer.
1: Only seagoing.
2: Yeah,
0: and it just gets better. I can navigate with the stars, suns, and planets.
1: I mean, the man's some kind of pigeon.
0: Keep those coming. Extraordinary. That's so email thepanel@rnz.co.nz or you can text us 2101. Finally on the show, and this is wonderful, how many indoor plants do you have in your home? I'll start. Four. Our next guest can probably top that. Her interest began during a pretty tough time in health-wise. It's blossomed into a hobby and a side hustle. Ashley Hughes in Nelson is also known as the Wild Gardener. Ashley, how are you?
6: I'm good, thank you. How are you?
0: It just so happens, Ashley, it's your lucky day because we have got the none other than the editor of NZ Gardener on the show tonight, Joe. Oh. So we're in good company. Firstly, I've got four pot plants. How many do you have?
6: I haven't counted recently, but last count was about 200, I think.
0: Joe.
2: Wow.
0: Amazing.
1: Yeah, I thought it was wonderful, Ashley. I mean, I do love plants. I don't have 200, but I've got probably a couple of dozen at home. But I've also met lots of people who love plants and have a lot of plants in their house. And I thought a lot of what you said really resonated with me because I've heard that from other people that, you know, having plants, it helps with their own self-care. It helps them, you know, just practically, like, having something to look after, having something to focus on and having jobs that need doing. But also, I think looking at a plant and thinking, you know, that for this plant to thrive, I need to nourish it, I need to put it in light, I need to care for it.
0: Right.
1: And applying that to yourself.
6: I couldn't agree more, yeah.
0: Because, Ashley, you had fairly significant health challenge, is that right?
6: I did, yes. Yeah, when I was young, I was just turned 23, was diagnosed with breast cancer, you know, and all those lovely people that surrounded me started bringing me plants. First thing was a peace lily, so, and I've still got that peace lily to this day.
0: Oh my goodness.
6: So I hasn't died or anything on me yet. So yeah, I think it was really nice, and it, like what I said, it makes you feel good to see something thriving when you're not feeling 100%, and giving it the love and care that maybe you couldn't give yourself at that point of time. So I really enjoyed it, and I just carried on. My house is full, had a plant room made specifically for my plant, so that was pretty cool. I really enjoy it.
0: All right, Ashley from The Wild Garden here, Tim.
2: Yeah, Ashley, you've also got a couple of kids, a partner, a dog and two cats.
6: Yep.
2: What does a plant have to do to get your attention ahead of those?
6: Has to droop, really? Nah, I'm just kidding.
2: No, you're not.
6: I am pretty. I do, you know, I have a regular thing that I kind of do. I use my bath a lot, take the plants in there. Most days there is plants in there. My teenager comes in to have a shower. Mom, can you remove the plants out? So I have to go in there, remove the plants out. But, you know, so I do annoy a lot of the household with them, but I think they're just kind of used to them now, so I guess just making sure that if they look sad, just kind of put them in the shower, give them a good hosing down, good water, feed them regularly, and that's just keep them happy.
2: And you probably do that with the kids, the partner, and the dog and the cat as well.
6: Exactly.
1: And I also thought a point you made in the online story was about connecting with people in your local community, Ashley, you know, and I couldn't agree with you more on that as well, because, you know, you mentioned garden clubs, and I just think that they're such an amazing and valuable resource at the community level. And if people are keen to have more plants in their life, have beautiful growing things around them, I mean, your local garden club, there'll be so much knowledge there and people will be so generous with it.
6: They are amazing. And I'm, 36? And weirdly, I was one of the youngest members there, which felt quite strange to me because I'm, you know, I'm not young, but I'm not old. So they really got a kick out of seeing me turn up. You know, I did a couple of talks at a few garden shows around Nelson. And then I joined two clubs, the Richmond one and then one in Stoke. And they really do love the fresh blood that comes in.
0: It's so
6: and
0: cool.
6: I think it's really cool, especially if you get into outdoor gardening. They have so much knowledge, and if you're having issues, they have, again, a lot of knowledge to give to you. They're really helpful, and I loved it. I really love it.
0: The Wild Gardener, Ashley Hughes from the wonderful Nelson. Kia ora, Ashley. It's so good to have you on the show.
6: Thank you.
0: Very cool there. It's a pretty good. It's a pretty cool story, isn't it?
2: Yeah, it is.
0: You know, and do you hear that from other? I mean, you're the editor.
1: Oh, I hear it again and again. I hear it again and again. And we've had people in the mag who talk about the benefits of to their mental health of having plants around them. People who have been through really significant grief events in their life, what their garden has brought to their life. In my own life, it's a source of such sanctuary and joy. And if you're interested in getting gardening, I would go to your local garden club because it will bring so much to your life.
0: What a way to end the show. A note of positive there. Joe McCarroll, Tim Wilson, fantastic show. Thanks for being with us. Stick around, we're on the Panel Plus after 7.
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7: RNZ News at 7 o'clock. Good evening. I'm Karen McCarthy. The government has issued a further warning for New Zealanders to leave Iran as soon as possible. Its safe travel website says the US has announced further military strikes across Iran. It says a limited number of flights are still operating in Tehran, but the airspace could be closed at any time. It says it is still possible to use land routes out of Iran via Turkey and Armenia. The government says if New Zealanders can't leave, they should remain in a safe place and follow the instructions of local authorities. A petrol boss says he expects fuel prices to climb 15 to 20 cents a litre in coming weeks after new developments in the US-Iran conflict. Earlier today, a tanker was reportedly struck by an unknown projectile off Saudi Arabia's coast. It follows US President Donald Trump threatening to bomb Iranian infrastructure in response to any attacks on ships transiting the Strait of Hormuz. Waitomo Group Chief Executive Simon Parham told Checkpoint those developments will push prices up.
8: I'd forecast it will be going close to $3, just a little bit under, but on diesel for about $2.50. So that's where I'd sort of see it pan out in the next sort of 1 to 2 weeks.
7: Simon Parham says he doesn't expect prices to get as high as previous peaks in March and April. Labor says the Prime Minister needs to show more leadership when it comes to offensive comments from politicians. Stuart Nash has resigned as a New Zealand First candidate for making comments about women taking maternity leave. The party's deputy, Shane Jones, has spoken recently about a butter chicken tsunami, which Christopher Luxon has also said are not helpful. Labour's deputy, Carmel Cipollone, says he should be calling out sexism, sexual innuendo and racism. She says Mr Luxon has not applied the same standards to his cabinet colleagues that he has with Stuart Nash. New Zealand has committed to deeper defence cooperation with Papua New Guinea, particularly in the maritime domain. The two countries have signed a statement of intent on defence cooperation for the next 3 years. Kaya Selby has more.
9: The statement, signed by New Zealand's Defence Minister Chris Panc and his PNG counterpart Elias Kapavore, notes an intensifying geostrategic environment in the Pacific. It affirms that PNG will first seek support from the Pacific Islands Forum in times of crisis, including security threats. The agreement commits to expand joint maritime operations and the deployment of assets to undertake surveillance activities in PNG waters. It is also set to increase defence dialogue, training exercises and personnel exchanges between the two nations.
7: A polar blast sweeping into the South Island is expected to make road conditions hazardous over the next few days. The Transport Agency says heavy rain is likely to spread into the central South Island tomorrow, with snow in Otago and Southland to low levels in places. Up to 15 centimetres of snow could fall on the Milford Road above 800 metres. Snow is also expected in the Mackenzie Basin on Saturday and further north in alpine areas. The snow will give way to severe frosts from Sunday, posing a serious risk to motorists, especially inland and in sheltered areas. A community group fighting against a proposed gold mine in central Otago has received more than $20,000 in donations since the death of Sir Sam Neill. Sir Sam was a prominent and vocal opponent of the fast-tracked Bendigo-Ophir gold mine near Cromwell. His family has listed the group Sustainable Tarras as one of several causes to donate to in his memory. Chair Suze Keith says the money will be used for legal fees and the sourcing of experts as the fast-track process continues. An auctioneer says matchbox cars are attractive because of nostalgia. From tomorrow, a Dunedin auction house is selling 6,000 of them over 3 days. All the toy vehicles come from private South Island collectors, among them an Invercargill man in his 90s who died recently. Ronnie Proctor from Proctor Auctions in Dunedin says the toys range in value from $40 up to a couple of thousand.
10: I think it's a lot of nostalgia. Just today we've had, a couple of hundred people through, all in their later years, all picking up the toys, and most of them saying, I remember having one of these when I was younger. So there's a lot of nostalgia that comes with it.
7: Ronnie Proctor says the condition of the cars determines if they're top shelf. That's the news.
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7: The short forecast from Met Service to midnight on Friday in the west from Northland to Wellington, including Coromandel, Bay of Plenty and the Central High Country. Cloudy with one or two showers, periods of rain developing tomorrow afternoon or evening, some heavy falls and possible thunderstorms. Gisborne to Wairarapa, cloud increasing with scattered rain from afternoon. Buller to Fiordland, rain with possibly heavy and thundery falls. Rain eases to showers later tomorrow, with snow lowering to 300 metres about Fiordland at night. Nelson, Marlborough and Canterbury, cloudy with some occasional rain. Otago and Southland, partly cloudy, a few spots of rain, becoming more widespread and persistent tomorrow evening. Snow to low levels at night, and the Chatham Islands, mainly fine. It's 7:06.
0: Good evening. Welcome to the Panel Plus on RNZ National. Now, we have our first surprise guest Friday, tomorrow. We do it once a month where we're getting not a regular panelist, but someone just in the community out there, someone you may know. And tomorrow we got Anika Moore, who's joining the panel. So it'll be a lot of fun. Anika Moore, Simon Wilson on Friday's show. Billy in Otatahi says, as a classic squeeze middle class, actually on the median wage last I checked, we were lucky enough to be able to borrow against the house for a small 5 kilowatt solar panel. No battery, went live just before the shortest day. Already seeing the savings. Anything from any party that gets more rooftop solar is a no-brainer. Please work together for the country. Parliament is Billy's plea. We were talking about just how pricey power prices are. And also Joe McCarroll's, I've been thinking, do you sometimes just, why don't you just say to our friends, oh, actually, you know why I can't go out with you? Because I can't afford it. Someone says, about not being able to afford to go out with friends. What I did was when I was living on a low income and a friend suggested we meet for lunch, I would buy a cup of tea and say I had a late breakfast and I'm not hungry and leave it at that. Tamil Donovan, how are you?
16: I'm pretty good, Wallace. How are you doing?
0: That's quite a it's quite a nice sentiment, isn't it? A nice thought, actually. Just be honest. If a friend says, look, do you want to go out for a movie and then dinner after that?
16: Yeah.
0: And then maybe a cocktail after that?
16: Yeah.
0: You go,
16: and then maybe a boat ride around the viaduct after that.
0: And all you're thinking is the movie and the ice cream and maybe one beer after.
16: Movie and an ice cream is about $50.
0: It's like...
16: Then a beer, that's taking it up to about 65 these days, isn't it? Yeah. No, I know what you mean. I know what you mean. Yeah. And I do feel that, you know, when you're doing sort of friend activities like that, it's about spending time with your friend.
0: Yes.
16: Not necessarily the activity,
0: yep.
16: isn't it?
0: Yep.
16: And so, you know, cheap.
0: Yep.
16: What do I do with my friends?
0: What about
16: well,
0: this?
16: We go and drink beer and play pool and
0: do a round? My round?
16: Oh yeah, rounds. Yeah, got to be rounds.
0: Oh,
16: rounds and the cheapest beer possible.
0: Yeah,
16: because it's hard to get out of that sort of mindset, isn't it? Yeah. What else do? We go and play snooker. We go to pub quizzes.
0: So try and keep it affordable. Eh? Pub quiz.
16: Totally.
0: 100%. Pub quizzes affordable.
16: 100%.
0: Yeah. David Downs, who's one of the panelists. Do you know what he does?
16: What does he do?
0: He said once a month, he and his friends. They go to a game cafe.
16: Love it.
0: No alcohol involved.
17: Really? So that means you can just, yeah, they have coffee or a...
16: When you say games, like an internet cafe or like a board games place?
17: Board games.
16: Board games, yeah, right.
17: Or a hot chocolate.
16: I know, there's a really good one.
17: In the evening.
16: There's a really good one in Wellington. I don't know of any game cafes here in Auckland.
17: But isn't that great?
16: It's great, I love that.
17: Going out with your mates, no drinking, having a hot chocolate.
16: Absolutely. I wonder what games they play.
17: I want Mahjong.
16: Bit of snakes and ladders. Mahjong.
17: Snakes and ladders.
16: Mahjong. You know, Mahjong's really having a resurgence at the moment.
17: Is it?
16: Yeah, yeah. My beloved is thinking of learning how to play Mahjong because apparently it's like a sort of a modern day power woman kind of thing. Yeah, that women who play Mahjong together as a means of sort of socialising with one another. And yeah.
17: Just backtracking, I think snakes and ladders might be a bit childish.
16: Do you reckon?
17: For a group of men.
16: Why? Why do you think that, Wallace? It's very narrow-minded of you. Why can't you and I just sit down to a... Why can't we make ourselves a nice old lemon ginger tea?
17: Well, shall I throw it out? Listeners, would it be a bit odd if I invited Emil Donovan around to my house for a game of snakes
16: and ladders? For a game of snakes and ladders? You know... Junior could teach us his strategies.
17: But that's the thing. There are none.
16: I asked you
17: there are no strategies.
16: What, are
17: this
16: they
17: is not?
16: Not
17: chess.
16: No, the strategies are be lucky. Be lucky and avoid the snakes. Avoid the snakes like the plague.
17: Avoid the snakes, I love it.
16: What is your favourite board game? Do you have a favourite board game?
17: No, I'm not a board game man.
16: You're not? No, we established this. When I said I was playing Settlers of Catan over my Matariki weekend and you said none of that. None of that
17: D&D.
16: Nonsense for me.
17: Yeah.
16: That D&D, that's right.
17: I'm not into D&D.
16: Honestly.
17: The question of the day, I've just loved this. What is an old school skill that you can do? Have a listen to a couple of these, Emil. I can boil a copper and cook the barley for pig's feed. I can milk a cow by hand, I can knit a jersey, and I can split wood by hand.
16: Wow.
17: And I am a woman, and 52 tomorrow.
16: She's going to be fine when the AIs rise up against us, won't she?
17: Imagine, isn't it?
16: Yeah.
17: Someone says, I can load music on an iPod.
16: Yeah, that's a good point.
17: No one knows what it is these days when I get it out.
16: Yeah.
17: Owen says, I am a skilled pantograph operator.
16: What's a pantograph?
17: I don't know.
16: I feel like I should know because of the website, The Pantograph Punch.
17: Yes.
16: But I have no clue what a pantograph is.
17: What is it? I thought you'd know.
16: Did you?
17: Yeah.
16: Thank you. I have no clue.
17: Zeb.
16: Zeb, no.
17: What's a pantograph, mate? Yes. Okay, there's three of us
16: who
17: don't
16: doesn't,
17: know.
16: Zeb, all right. Zeb does not have a clue.
17: What is a pantograph?
16: Poor old Zeb. Zeb didn't know that we were going to throw to him just then. He's got his head in his hands now. Zeb, you did nothing wrong, mate. You did nothing wrong. Wallace stitched you up there.
17: One more here. Use a slide rule? Hey, I can use log tables and even calculate on an abacus. And, get this, I can program a computer with Fortran.
16: With what?
17: Fortran.
16: What's that?
17: I don't know.
16: I love the abacus thing. Isn't it quite easy to use an abacus?
17: I don't think it is.
16: Maybe it's not. Maybe it's not.
17: I don't think it is.
16: I'm showing my ignorance here.
17: Also, my wife writes in cursive. With a fountain pen.
16: That was what I was going to say.
17: Oh
16: man. Yeah. Stolen my thunder.
17: Yeah. Lisa Owen, she can saddle a horse.
16: Yeah, I believe that.
17: Very clever.
16: I believe that.
17: And I've got none for you.
16: No, you do, Wallace. Come on.
17: I don't.
16: Really?
17: Sadly, I've got no old school skill.
16: I've got a proud list that I've written here.
17: Okay.
16: I can kind of tie a bow tie.
17: Yeah.
16: Like I would need an afternoon.
17: Amazing.
16: But by the end of that afternoon,
17: cool.
16: I'd have something moderately presentable. I can back a trailer. Is that an old school skill?
17: Yes, it
16: skills?
17: Is.
16: Does that count?
17: Absolutely.
16: I can back a trailer, yeah. I can do cursive writing. I can kind of do shorthand, but not really.
17: Can you?
16: Well, I could. I used to be pretty quick, but not anymore. I can drive a manual. And, Wallace, I can still remember the infinite minerals cheat in the computer game StarCraft. You press enter and then you type in show me the money, all one word, and you get 10,000 minerals right into your account straight away. And that might seem like a silly thing for you, but that's 27 years ago. That's an old school skill. It's from
17: amazing.
16: The 20th century.
17: That's great.
16: That one.
17: That's great.
16: That counts.
17: They are very impressive.
16: Thank you.
17: Tying a bow tie, that's impressive. Very impressive.
16: I mean, the thing
17: most
16: is...
17: most people don't...
16: Well, the thing is that the thing about tying a bow tie is, while it is impressive to be able to blow a bow tie... it still doesn't look as good as a pre-tied bow tie. So would you? No.
17: Oh, it kind of, it's on an angle and it flops down, doesn't it? Oh, yeah.
16: It doesn't look as good, unless you're really, really good at it. But the thing is that when you pull them loose, they look quite cool bow ties when they're pulled loose, don't they? Mm. Like James Bond at a when he's
17: that's what you do, isn't it, Amir, after a cocktail evening.
16: That's right,
17: you
16: exactly.
17: You go back into your room and just pull the
16: like and then
17: James
16: you
17: Bond.
16: Leave it loose, exactly, and then you wander around the fire in your smoking jacket.
17: Yeah, it's not as romantic when your best mate gets hold of your bow tie, pulls it,
16: and does it.

0: that your friend of mine, Tim Miller, you know this, Tim's having a baby.
1: Yeah.
0: Congratulations to Tim.
1: Absolutely.
0: His wee bundle of joy is due in just over a month. But he and his beloved are having a bit of mischief coming up with a name for their baby. So we have baby name consultant Sonia Pryor.
1: Oh, that's fantastic.
0: On to give him a helping hand.
1: Before you go, someone's reminded me of my old school skill.
0: What's that?
1: Wallace. You can wash dishes by hand.
0: There you go. It's true. You can. And never leave them in the sink.
1: That's right. My bow tie squirts water. There you go. Okay. All right. the Panel Plus, RNZ National, 15 past 7. Nice to have your company. Wallace Chapman here. And I've just received an alert from Spotify that the panel with Tim Wilson and Joe McCarroll is on. So that is what you get when you follow the show on Spotify. You get alerts. So make sure that you follow. Now, everyone knows that by now that war, it's clogging up trade through the Strait of Hormuz and it's putting the price of fuel through the roof. But what you might not know is that the 1,500 ships hanging around the region waiting for things to get moving again is posing another risk to the country. Barnacles and algae that have clung to stationary ship hulls pose a biosecurity risk once those ships get back on their routes, and some scientists are warning of what they call a bioinvasion super spreader event. With us to explain is Dr. Ian Davidson. Now, he's an invasion ecology expert at the Cawthron Institute. Dr. Davidson, welcome to the Panel Plus.
2: Hello, thank you very much. Thanks for having me.
1: What is the risk to... Now, actually, before we ask you that, let's go right back to the start. Explain about these barnacles and algae that have clung to stationary ship hulls. Explain how that's come about, or how that is coming about.
2: Yeah, so ordinarily, ships are under what's called biofouling pressure. So that's all the sorts of barnacles and seaweeds and other different types of marine species that attach to the bottoms of ships and boats. And ordinarily, they have pretty short turnaround times in ports, so they only sit still for a pretty short time, and so those species don't get the opportunity to attack.
1: Right, okay.
2: So there's a big change now when things are essentially tied up and having to stay stationary for so long.
1: And so, this happens in any ordinary situation with a boat. If you have a boat that's stationary for what, 4 weeks, a couple of months, or maybe longer, it'll build up barnacles and algae.
2: Yes, exactly, yes. And ordinarily as well, you'd have anti-fouling paints on the bottom to help sort of mitigate that problem. But oftentimes they also need to be moving in order to be effective. So they either have a really smooth, slippery surface, or they release a bit of copper or something toxic to those species.
1: Oh, my goodness.
2: Those cases, so you're sort of a double whammy at the moment.
1: Well, many listening would never know this, Ian. So if you had, say, a super tanker, which was stationary, let's say, for 12 weeks, what might we see?
2: Well, what you'll probably see is just an increasing pressure and a steady increase in the amount of biofouling that's accumulating on the bottom of the ship. And the initial concern for the ship will be that once it gets moving again, it's going to have a much rougher surface, so it's going to be burning more fuel to cover the same distance, because the hull surface now is a lot rougher than it was previously. Goodness. And then in a biosecurity context, you're starting to have a transfer mechanism that moves these species that belong to a certain part of the world and starts distributing around to other ports around the world.
1: Goodness. So on that end then, what is the risk to New Zealand once trade starts flowing?
2: Yeah, so we did an analysis and looked at a sort of a 3 or 4 month period from February of 25 until about June 25, and looked at the shipping traffic that region of the world experienced, and then looked at how that spreads out around the world in subsequent voyages. So New Zealand's exposure is relatively low. We don't have a lot of direct contact with that part of the world, but we do have sort of secondary and tertiary contact with it. And so there's this chance that species will start essentially hopping around from port to port, and certainly vessels. So we might not have direct contact with an Arabian Gulf vessel, but

0: two or three stops down the line, that those ships might come to New Zealand. And so, yeah, we're just sort of getting the word out that different port authorities and countries should be aware of this thing once it opens up.
1: I see here that the International Maritime Organization advises that ships idling for more than 30 days require immediate intervention to manage biofouling before sailing, but some ships have been stranded, I'm reading, for nearly 4 months during the peak marine organism growth and reproduction season. So this potentially, Dr. Davidson, is quite a serious issue.
0: Yeah, so there's a major issue with delayed maintenance now at this point. And so I suppose our first priority will be to get back on their trade routes and get moving again and start generating revenue. But they'll start noticing that sort of fuel penalty. And once they get to subsequent ports, it would be good if various port authorities are ready and have the services available to start helping with this maintenance backlog.
1: In a scenario, in the perhaps unlikely scenario, because as you say, we are far away, that we do have a risk of algae or this bioinvasion super spreader event, as you say, what would the effect be? Who would be affected? Would the effect flow down to the likes of aqua farming and aqua agriculture?
0: Yes, exactly. So it's ecological effects and then maritime economy kind of effects. So agriculture farms could be affected. And if you get species essentially that sort of proliferate here and maybe have lost some of the controls that they have in their native region, you can have negative effects on our marine farming, on our port infrastructure, things like that, and certainly on our ecology and Kaimoana and everything.
1: How would the marine industry be affected?
0: The maritime industry is affected by certain pests can burrow into infrastructure and essentially cause problems that way.
1: Good Lord.
0: Yes. So the one thing about New Zealand, though, is that we do have a really good, we've been thoughtful and investing in our biosecurity system for over 20 years now. So we've done, there's been great work coming out of New Zealand that essentially reconstructs our past invasion history for marine species. And one of the biggest signals that comes out of that analysis is that the most important transfer mechanism for us to be aware of and managing is this hull biofouling or ship biofouling transfer mechanism. So we're the first country in the world to have a biological threshold and manage vessels. So vessels, when they're coming in, have to notify that they are coming, and then they Biosecurity New Zealand has a questionnaire for them, just which is routine. And so any ships that are sort of caught up in this issue will be flagged upon arrival here. So we're pretty well prepared, I think.
1: So from immediately, we are on top of this issue.
0: Yeah, we've got good systems in place, I think. But it doesn't mean that we're completely will escape risk. But we've got good systems there.
1: It's very interesting, Ian, and many of us, including myself, wouldn't have heard of this issue, so I appreciate you explaining that this evening on the Panel Plus.
0: No problem. Thank you very much.
1: That is Dr. Ian Davidson, invasion ecology expert at the Cawthron Institute, and indeed, if you're a boat owner, you may well relate to the fact of the base or the bottom of the boat getting a bit rough with algae and such like, barnacles. Back to our question of the day, and I've just loved the responses this evening too, by the way. So thank you for that. You're on the Panel Plus. It is 7:23.
2: Wallace Chapman, the panel on RNZ National.
1: So back to the question of the day. Joining us from our upper hut, we have Joanne. Hello, Joanne.
3: Hi, Wallace. How are you?
1: Oh, I'm just a box of birds tonight. Look, how's your evening going?
3: Wonderful. Nice and warm sitting in front of the fire.
1: Oh, aren't you lucky? Look, you're in front of the fire, upper hut. What could be better?
3: Yeah, exactly. What could be better?
1: Now, what is your old school skill for the country?
3: Well, I call myself a seamstress.
1: Mm-hmm.
3: So I'm a sewer, and I love sewing. Probably 80% of what I wear is homemade, made by me. and I like to pass the skill on to people. And yeah, so that's my old school, is able to sew and design clothes.
1: Isn't that wonderful? And you've never lost your skill. You've never, you know how you can lose skills. You've never lost it.
3: No, I'm a big lady, and it's been a necessity over the years, especially in the 80s and when they had those violin dresses and things like that in the 70s. So I used to make my own designs up then and wear clothes using, you know, duvets and stuff I got for curtains and stuff I got from the op shop. And yeah, so it's a necessity.
1: What a talent. What a talent.
3: Oh, thank you.
1: What are you making right now?
3: Oh, I've just made my husband, I'm making him a sweatshirt, and I've just had a run of things of seven different winter coats and sweatshirts and...
1: Good heavens.
3: Yeah, trousers and things, away I go.
1: That's incredible. You can make trousers.
3: Yeah, trousers. I'm up, my daughter-in-law, she's just asked me to help her make her wedding dress in a year's time. So
1: what?
3: Yeah, I'm really pleased about that because that will be my first wedding dress.
1: You're a star. Can't believe it. Bring
3: now,
1: back those old...
3: Do you want to know about my other little passion?
1: Yes, go for it.
3: I have 11 sewing machines. I love hand-cranked vintage sewing machines and Singer ones. So I collect them. And people, you know, like people give them to me. Like ladies give their mum sewing machines to me. So
1: hold that thought. Hold that thought, Joanne. We might well have a part two on this because I want to hear more about sewing machines, particularly the Singer sewing machine. Will you come back and join us again?
3: I will, anytime.
1: Love it, Joanne. Okay. All right, stand by. Nice to have you on the show. There you go. Oh, I want to hear about the collection. All right, 26 past seven. Let's go out with a bit of music to the headlines, and we have Mutter after that. So, keeping with the 60s theme, we had Jefferson Airplane earlier. The Doors now, iconic 60s band, actually, this did come out in 1971. It's from the, actually, the five-star album, L.A. Woman. It's called Crawling King Snake.

0: The Doors. If you're a fan of The Doors, back to the 60s, Tim Wilson wasn't particularly enamored of the 60s, was he? But many listening are, so there you go. We had Jefferson Airplane and now The Doors, a bit of a 60s night tonight, although it did come out in 1971, this one. You are on RNZ National. It's just gone 7:30.
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2: The government is again urging New Zealanders to leave Iran as soon as possible as the US announces further military strikes across the country. The government says a limited number of flights are operating and it's still possible to use land routes out of Iran via Turkey and Armenia. The boss of petrol company Waitomo Group says he expects fuel prices to climb 15 to 20 cents a litre in coming weeks after new developments in the US-Iran conflict, including a reported strike on a tanker off Saudi Arabia's coast. But Simon Parham doesn't expect prices to get as high as in March and April. Labour says the Prime Minister needs to show more leadership when it comes to offensive comments from politicians. Stuart Nash has resigned as a New Zealand First candidate in Napier after making comments about his rival, National's Katie Nimmin, taking maternity leave. He said she was the laziest MP he'd ever come across. New Zealand and Papua New Guinea have signed a statement of intent on defence cooperation for the next 3 years. And a Central Otago community group fighting the proposed fast-tracked Bendigo-Ophir gold mine near Cromwell has received more than $20,000 in donations since the death of Sir Sam Neill. His family has listed the group's sustainable tariffs as one of several causes to donate to in his memory. Sir Sam was a prominent and vocal opponent of the scheme. Those are the headlines. Our next news at 8.
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0: Yes, indeed. 7:32 now. Time now for Mata with Mihi Narangi Forbes. And tonight, the row over one of Aotearoa's most significant archaeological finds with archaeologist Dr. Justin Maxwell.
4: Pariana te tai o mihi ki te ihu o tō tātou waka e whakatere nei ki te moana tua uriuri tēnā koutou katoa. Nau mai kia mata with me, Mihi Ngārangi, brought to you by Te Māngai Pāho and Irirangi Te Motu. A centuries-old waka described as one of the most significant archaeological discoveries ever made in Aotearoa and the wider Pacific remains buried in coastal dunes on Rekohu, Chatham Islands. Experts say it is exposed to erosion, storm surges and the risk of permanent loss. It's believed the waka was wrecked sometime between 1440 and 1470, making it one of the oldest known taonga of its kind in New Zealand history. More than 750 pieces have been recovered, but experts believe that may represent as little as 10% of the waka. Much of it still lies beneath the sand at the site where storms have already washed away parts of it. Archaeologists say time is critical. They warn that sandbags and temporary protections are unlikely to save the site from a major storm and that delaying the excavation could cause further damage. But the Ministry for Culture and Heritage has argued that its legal responsibilities extended only to the pieces already uncovered, not those still buried, and says it does not currently have the funding required for a full excavation and the years of conservation work that would follow. Moriori, Ngāti Mutunga and the Dix whānau who manage the station where the waka was found say the waka must be treated as one complete taonga. Here's Vince Dix.
5: Some of the details on this waka is just absolutely mind-blowing. It's absolutely astonishing. And yet it's just been left. It's sort of quite unreal.
4: Chair Moriori Imi Settlement Trust, Thomas Lanors.
6: The government should front up and spend the money. It's the most significant find in the history of New Zealand to have a waka of that age and of that type of design and that to ever been seen by human eyes. You know, it's really, really significant. And yeah, and when you see some of the carvings and so, et cetera, on that timber, yeah, it'll blow you away. Yeah, considering it was done with stone tools and that. I'll just add to that too, that we had a visit from a waka expert from the top of the North Island, trained by Heck Busby, who made many ocean-going waka. And he looked at the components of that waka at the hub and at the conservation hub, and he said that it was absolutely amazing that it survived, not only survived that long in the ground, but of what it's, the story it will tell into the future when it's all out of the ground.
4: Monique Croon, Deputy Chair, Ngāti Mutunga or Wharekauri Trust.
7: Since the waka was discovered in August 2024, we have maintained the position that the waka must be able to tell its story, and we believe that it needs to be fully extracted before that story could be told. And so the release of the Judge Dugan's judgment on the 30th of June was welcomed in the sense that, and all the three parties agreed that there is the Crown's responsibility to extract the waka, and it sits under the Protected Objects Act. And so their responsibility is not just for the pieces that have been extracted, but also what's still under the ground. It's an exposed site. We've had probably one of the biggest seas for a very long time just recently. I think the site is okay from what I understand from updates. But I think it's only a matter of time before that site is may be exposed, and we don't want to be rushing and panicking. And then, so I think what we would like to see from the Crown is that commitment to extract, preferably this summer, but also to provide, making sure that once it's extracted, it also goes into special conservation care as well. So it's quite a large operation to do, but it is doable, and of course is going to take funds to do the mahi.
4: Now the Māori Land Court has rejected the Ministry's position. It recently ruled that the entire waka has been found, including the parts still underground, and that the Ministry's statutory duty to care cannot be avoided, delegated or postponed. With the waka still in the sand, the central question is not whether this taonga is at risk, but whether the Crown will act before a storm decides its fate. Joining me now is the lead archaeologist at the site, Dr. Justin Maxwell, Director of Sunrise Archaeology. Tēnā koe.
8: Tēnā koe.
4: Lovely to have you with us. When Vince and Nico Dix first contacted you, did you have any sense that this would become one of the most significant archaeological discoveries ever made in Aotearoa?
8: The first phone call definitely suggested that was going to be the case. The minute we walked into his shed and looked at the timbers that Nico and Vince had recovered from the site, any questions went away. It was very clear that both something very special and that we hadn't seen before was sitting in a shed. It's incredible.
4: What's so extraordinary about it?
8: Across the Pacific and in New Zealand, we've found components of waka before, and some of them very old. But we've usually only found a very small part of them, one or two planks. Nikau already had 20 plus planks, large planks, that were clearly of a sewn plank voyaging waka sitting on the shed floor. Just the sheer amount of material, the range of material, the intricate carving on some of the pieces, it was very special.
4: In terms of other archaeological finds in Aotearoa, where does this discovery sit?
8: There are many very important archaeological and cultural sites in New Zealand. This one is unique and special in that everything suggests this is a voyaging waka that brought people to an island. It's one of the founding wakas. We know its name.
4: So you tell me about that, because it's, you know, Moriori suggests that it's the Rangi Hauua, which came from Hawaiki on the Great Migration. Do you two believe that?
8: Our traditions are powerful, and this one matches the story. It matches the timing, it matches the place. It seems very reasonable.
4: Tell me about some of the other work that you've done that probably doesn't quite match this, but, you know, give us a sense of the mahi that you do in your work as an archaeologist.
8: It can range widely, and I've been pretty spoilt over the years. I've worked on some amazing sites in New Zealand, worked on the first European site in the far north at Rangihaua. I've got to work in Easter Island, I've got to work in Hawaii, through Micronesia. Done everything from very small to very large sites. But this one stands out.
4: So when you're in places like Rapa Nui, Easter Island, Micronesia, you will have a sense of the kind of timber that you're seeing. And so when you came to Re Kohu in the Chathams to the Dick's Whanau shed with all these pieces that were just laying about, or they were doing their best to look after them, did you immediately recognise some of that wood?
8: Mm. They were doing a great job looking after them. So part of our mahi is looking at timbers, both microscopically and in the natural form. And they, based on colour and everything else, were likely to be New Zealand podocarps. But you don't know that until you actually get down to the cellular structure, and that happened much later.
4: What is the colour? Like, can you describe what you saw when you first arrived?
8: Depends on the timber, but these timbers, they still had some of that ready glow that you get, particularly from totara. Yeah.
4: Mm-hmm. Have you been able to determine, what have you been able to determine about the waka from the timbers that you have recovered, the 750 pieces, not the rest, because you say that there's possibly 90% of the waka still underground, but just the stuff that you have found, what have you been able to determine in your profession,
8: so
4: professional opinion?
8: Sampled all 750, and the ones we have sampled was where naturally small pieces were already fragmenting off. From those, what we've learned is all of the timbers that we've looked at to date that were definitely part of the waka are consistent with timbers that grow here in Aotearoa, mainly big podocarps, likely to be either totara or rimu or the like. These timbers are 500-600 years old, so the degradation is pretty high. It is possible they could be timbers from a few other places in the Pacific, but the most likely scenario is these timbers come from here.
4: So what does that tell you about the waka? Does it tell you that it arrived in Aotearoa before it got to the Chathams?
8: Possibly. Or it was built in Aotearoa, or it was... the possibilities are wide, and we're a long way from answering those questions. We're at the very beginning of learning from what the work we've already done.
4: You have said that it is a waka tuitui. Can you describe what a waka tuitui is?
8: So my suggestion, based on what we've learnt so far, because it's a complex sewn plank waka, and some of the parts are clearly cross braces for hulls and the like, is that it is a twin-hulled, sailing, ocean-going waka. We don't know how big it is yet. One of the reasons why we're confident either a lot of it's still in the ground or we've lost a lot of it, which would be the bad scenario, is the components that we have recovered are so varied. We're only looking at a portion of the waka and not a very coherent one yet. Admittedly, we haven't had a huge amount of time to look at all the components, but as we excavated and as we saw them in the conservation tanks, the variation and the lack of coherence is what suggests that we've only found a very small percentage of the boat.
4: What you have found, what does the story so far tell you about the people who may have built it?
8: They're pretty clever. Really. This is a big, complex boat. Yeah.
4: And carbon dating places it somewhere around 1440 to 1470.
8: Yep.
4: How do you do that? Like, you're going to give us a layman's kind of approach to that.
8: You get Tim Barrows from the Kronos Laboratory in, at University of New South Wales to do a magic job for you.
4: Mm-hmm.
8: So we choose materials from the Waka that are likely to have a very short life, because effectively you're dating the end of the life of that object. We chose mainly materials that were parts of the fibres, things that are definitely going to be short-lived. And we also chose, because there's two things going on the site, there's both an occupation over the top of it, or contemporaneously with it, and the Waka itself. And then you date those materials, and if you're lucky, it falls into a nice part of the calibration curve, and you get nice solid dates. And we've definitely got that. And there are also materials that possibly are even older than that.
4: What's important about the period 1440 to 1470? What does that tell us about the story of the Waka?
8: Two things. One, it's a period of time when we still know people were moving widely through the Pacific. So it's still during that great period of Pacific voyaging. And secondly, it matches reasonably well with what we do know about the settlement of Rokohu, or at least when we can clearly see settlement on Rokohu. Yeah.
4: What does that tell you? Does it tell you that this is possibly the one of the Waka, perhaps, that they arrived on?
8: It's either one of the earliest Waka or part of the second group of Waka. Wariori traditions suggest that we're probably two phases, one from Hawaiki and one from Aotearoa, and it could be either.
4: 750 pieces, I mean, archaeologists would think that's incredible, but you are saying it's possibly the tip of the iceberg. What else could there be?
8: The rest of the boat. We're missing a lot of the Waka, and a lot of the pieces are very small. They're from 5 to 6 metres long to 30 or 40 centimetres long. And then you get down to really specific components like the wooden pegs that held parts of the boat together, parts of the rigging, parts of the sails, parts of the rope. It is an extraordinary sight.
4: You've described the Waka as an interconnected archaeological deposit rather than isolated pieces of timber. Does this make the find more important?
8: No, it just sort of describes it. It's a very complicated archaeological site. One, it's potentially spread over a very large area. The Waka has unfortunately not decided to stay in one piece and make our job very simple. It's fully deconstructed itself and spread itself over a wide area and tied itself in knots. And then to complete the picture, we've got an occupation period over the top of it, part of which is shown by charcoals from local plants, burnt logs and branches from local plants that are sitting over the top of the Waka, and it sits in a sandy matrix that's different to everything above it, all of which suggests that there was people living in this space either at the same time that Waka arrived or not long after, before it was completely sealed. And today there's 4 to 5, 6 metres of sand, dune sand, that's over the entire site. Except where it's eroding, both from the creek and from ocean swells.
4: Yeah, talk to us about that site, because you've said it's urgent, time is critical. Is the ocean, if we don't move, it's been 2 years so far, but if the Crown or whoever's responsible for this Waka doesn't move quick enough, could we lose it?
8: Yes. The first field season was intended to, one, learn whether there was more there, and two, to create enough space to be able to protect the rest of the site if it was intact, in preparation for continuing the work. When we finished the first season, I strongly suggested that we probably want to be back the following season. One, there is definitely more there. We had to bury the edges of our excavation, which clearly showed the Waka continues in multiple directions. And since we've discovered even more broadly afield that there is more in the area, as both storms and changes in the creeks and all that sort of thing. But it's long overdue.
4: There's been a court case, and in fact, Ministry of Culture and Heritage has declined to speak to us today because of the ongoing court case, they have said. The legal, you were part of that. The legal argument wasn't really about archaeology. It was more about whether the buried parts had been legally found and, you know, on top of the ground. From an archaeologist's perspective, was there ever any doubt that this is one archaeological site in one waka?
8: No.
4: The judge accepted your evidence in that court case, saying that enough is already known to conclude that it is very much a waka that remains buried beneath the dunes. Did that reflect what you were saying from the beginning, and where to from here, in your opinion?
8: This is an incredibly important piece of taonga, both for Rakohu, for Aotearoa, for the wider Pacific. This is not something we want to screw up.
4: Have you had interest from overseas? Are other archaeologists looking in, listening in?
8: Yes, and from senior archaeologists in New Zealand. Everyone's watching.
4: Yeah, what is the community saying?
8: They ask the same question.
4: Hmm.
8: Yeah.
4: What is that?
8: When are we going to excavate it?
4: Hmm. And your hands are tired.
8: Well, my role is to do the work. If I wasn't charged, we'd be out there, but I'm definitely not. The archaeologist's job is to do the work, but we need some leadership. We definitely need funding, and we need to make it happen. And there's lots of people that need to get together to do that.
4: The Minister for Culture and Heritage has sent a statement saying funding decisions are made by Cabinet as part of the official budget process, cannot give any pre-commitments, and also operating on a tight fiscal environment with many competing priorities, and mainly those in the arts, culture and heritage spaces, to continue funding grants available to the sector. Is this find, do you think this sits outside of your normal everyday arts and culture funding priorities?
8: I don't know. I have no idea. But I do know, as an extremely biased archaeologist, that I can't think of anything that would be more important to fund when it comes to our culture. It's the biggest no-brainer I've ever seen.
4: What questions could a full excavation answer that we simply cannot answer today?
8: We have so many gaps in our knowledge of how Polynesian voyagers built their waka, how they sailed them, and this has the potential to make an enormous contribution to those stories. We nearly never recover things like woven matting and sail and rope and twine, and we found all of them. The stories are going to be fantastic, but more importantly, it's going to just open our minds even further to the skills of these ancient voyagers.
4: Are we looking at one of the oldest surviving chapters of New Zealand's human story?
8: No, it's not the oldest. There's older. But it's a very important part of it, of that story.
4: When you stand there and look over the site, and you've spent some weeks and months over there, what do you think you're looking at? What do you think we've found?
8: I think we found what Moriori oral traditions tell us. I think we've found the Rangihaua waka on the north coast of Rakohu that brought some of the first people to Rakohu. And it's now our job probably to look after it.
4: What is the find meant for those imi, those iwi on the island, and locals too? I mean, it's a pretty remote place.
8: It is a remote place, and probably the best answer to that is that our team out there, we had a very small team of trained archaeologists and a wonderful large team of local people who were Moriori, Ngāti Mutunga, Pākehā, all there for the same reason. All of those people made it possible for us to do the work we did in the first place, and some of them went way beyond what you'd expect people to provide and bring and do. And that's pretty much, I think, reflects the whole island. I don't think there's any question about what should happen.
4: We asked the Ministry of Culture and Heritage to join us today, but it declined. And in a statement, Manatū Taonga Deputy Secretary of Delivery and Investment, Glenys Philip Barbara, said they cannot comment on the proceedings before the court, as we mentioned before. She said they acknowledged the recent judgment of the Māori Land Court on a preliminary issue and are taking time to consider that. The court has asked for an update following the judgment, and they will provide that to the court in late August. The ministry has an interim role to care for newly found Taonga Tūturu until they are returned to traditional ownership through the process that's called the Protected Objects Act. And in carrying out this role, they say they are working with iwi and imi and other interested groups to protect significant finds that can be complex and resource intensive. Is it complex? And is it resource intensive? And is it worth it?
8: I tend to describe myself to people as the blunt tool in processes, which is easy for me. For the people who have to make this happen, I suspect it's really not easy, and it's really not easy to navigate. But I think someone here could take a leadership role and make it happen, and it'd be great if they did.
4: While it's in the court case, while the government is deciding what to do, Cabinet's deciding whether they're going to fund it at the excavation or not, what happens now? I mean, it's the Dix whānau is on the whenua where it is. They've recovered 750 pieces alongside professionals like yourself, but the excavation has effectively stopped. What happens next?
8: Right now, that's not very clear. And Moriori, in their own way, are looking at ways to move forward. But at the moment, at least to me, it's not very clear how it's going to move forward. And it's getting increasingly important that it does. To do this sort of mahi requires a pretty long lead time, both to meet the legal requirements, but also logistically. It's a big deal taking a big team to a relatively remote place. And at the moment, there's no planning in place at all.
4: Lastly, do you have a favourite piece?
8: No. It was a very intense excavation. Literally, as we recovered each timber, we gave it to another part of the team who would wrap it and take it away. We barely spent time with much of it. The conservators have spent way more time with it than we have. They get the great job of taking the time to clean it, look at it, record it, that we didn't get to do, which was a bit of a shame for us. But it's more in its entirety that it's special. There are numerous parts that are intricately carved and are really beautiful. But there are also some of the larger, more robust, workman-like pieces in their own way are incredible. And eventually we're going to see a version of it as a whole, and that day's going to be pretty cool.
4: Tēnā koe. Thank you so much for your time today, Dr. Justin Maxwell, there, lead archaeologist on the site at Rekohu Chatham Islands. In a process that has now come to a grounding halt, and we're just going to have to wait and see what happens next. Ko pou te wā kia tāua, thank you for your time, and we look forward to hearing more about the secrets this waka holds. Ko tākuta Justin Maxwell, tērā mātanga mātai whakapara tangata, ko pai ki uta te waka kōrero nei, aha ko raru ki uta, aha ko raru ki tai, ki aumoana, ka aro ana ki te mata whānui, ka u tonu te waka, tēnā koutou i hono mai i tēnei te ringa. 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Nohoro mai.
0: Well, that was Mata with her mihi nangani for. We'll stick around because we have Emile O'Donovan very, very shortly. And tomorrow we have Anika Moore and Simon Wilson on the panel.
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9: RNZ News at 8 o'clock. Kia ora, good evening. I'm Mark Leishman. The Iranian-backed Houthi movement in Yemen says it has attacked two Saudi Arabian oil tankers in the Red Sea. It follows Monday's announcement of an embargo against Saudi vessels. The official Saudi news agency has confirmed that one tanker was hit. There are growing concerns that the Houthi blockade could trigger a fresh surge in global oil prices. The BBC's Yolanda Nell reports.
10: This does show the potential for the Houthis to disrupt commercial shipping. What has happened since the war started with Iran and all of that pressure on the Strait of Hormuz, which has virtually stopped ships from going through there, is that Saudi Arabia has used its own pipeline to take oil from the eastern side of the country to its ports on the west and the Red Sea coast and to pump out millions of barrels more of oil to export that way. This has really served in recent weeks as a lifeline for global energy markets.
9: A petrol boss says he expects fuel prices to climb 15 to 20 cents a litre in coming weeks. Waitomo Group Chief Executive Simon Parham says he expects to be selling petrol for around $3 a litre and diesel for about $2.50. Mr. Parham says he doesn't expect prices to get as high as previous peaks in March and April. New Zealanders in Iran are being warned that the airspace could be closed without warning and they should leave as soon as possible. The government's travel advisory website Safe Travel has released a further warning to New Zealanders saying if it's safe to do so, they should get out. It says a limited number of flights are still operating through Tehran, but they could stop at any time. It says leaving by land via Turkey and Armenia are still options. Anyone who can't leave Iran is being told to stay in a safe place and do what local authorities advise. A Green Party MP says a waste minimisation law would ensure supermarkets are not throwing out edible food. A member's bill being championed by Kahu Kata would see big supermarkets legally required to donate surplus kai to a food rescue. She says supermarkets would also need to pay some of what it costs the organisation to collect and redistribute the food.
11: If they can afford to have $1 million of excess profits every day and contribute to 15,000 tonnes of food waste, I think they can afford to make sure that food is getting redistributed rather than ending up in the landfill.
9: The Waste Minimisation Amendment Bill would also require grocery retailers to make an effort to divert inedible waste away from landfill. Corruption charges against New Zealander Christopher Pride, the former head of Fiji's public prosecutions, have been dropped. The lawyer, who is in Christchurch, claims there was a Fiji government-led conspiracy to get rid of him. Fiji's Independent Commission Against Corruption threw out three charges in the Suva Magistrates Court on Tuesday. Mr. Pride maintains the charges were politically driven.
12: I am left with a bitter taste towards the current Fijian government and the Judicial Services Commission because I don't think that they have played ball with me. I think they've made up their mind they wanted to get rid of me and they have employed all sorts of tactics in order to do that.
9: Christopher Pride claims the Fijian government wanted to stop him prosecuting high-profile people maligned in a commission of inquiry last year. The Mayor of Mackenzie District says a $2.5 million investment to improve public toilets is a good start. The money will come from the International Visitor Levy and be used to introduce user-pays systems at some public toilets in the district. Mayor Scott Aronson says the investment is a step towards creating a more sustainable way of funding public facilities.
13: The idea of that is to help offset some of that cost of effectively toilet cleaning this year, especially in our annual plan budget. We're talking about a cleaning bill of about $800,000 that's been budgeted for. We need to try and regather some of that cost back because at the moment that's falling squarely on the ratepayer of the Mackenzie District.
9: The public toilets in the district are used an estimated 1 million times each year, mostly by visitors. New research has linked popular diabetes and weight loss drugs to an increased risk of hair loss. Users of medications including Mounjaro, Ozempic and Wegovy have reported hair loss, and a new study of around 50,000 people supports the link. Researchers found users were at a 37% higher risk of hair loss than those on other diabetes drugs. And that's the news.
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14: Death with dignity. 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
2: It's another night drawing out before us with Emile Donovan coming up next. We have the forecast from Met Service now, though, until midnight Friday. In the west from Northland to Wellington, including Coromandel, Bay of Plenty and the Central High Country, cloudy periods with one or two showers, periods of rain developing tomorrow afternoon or evening, some heavy falls and possible thunderstorms. Gisborne to Wairarapa, cloud increasing, scattered rain from the afternoon. For Buller to Fiordland, rain with possible heavy and thundery falls. Rain easing to showers later tomorrow. Snow lowering to 300 metres about Fiordland at night. For Nelson, Marlborough and Canterbury, cloudy with some occasional rain. For Otago and Southland, partly cloudy with a few spots of rain becoming more widespread and persistent tomorrow evening. Snow to low levels at night. And for the Chatham Islands, mainly fine. 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It's approaching 7 minutes past eight. I'll have more news at 9 o'clock.
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3: Thank you, Mark. That Saturday morning promo's got me wondering if I'm superstitious about anything. I don't really think that I am. Not to steal the thunder, it's just, it's really, it's living in my mind now. I feel like I probably do have quite a few superstitions, but I can't really think of them at the minute. I can tell you, not that anyone's asking, not that anyone wants to know, but when I put my trousers on, it's always the left leg that goes through first. Why? I don't know. It's not a superstition, it's probably more just coordination. Makes you think though, doesn't it? Very good evening to you, by the way, Aotearoa. You're on Nights with Emile here on RNZ National. It's lovely to be here. Thanks very much for tuning into the program. Great show we've got coming up for you as well. What have we got on the show? New Zealand. Is New Zealand inherently a suburban country? Do we have a suburban mindset? Mike Grimshaw is here to chat on that a bit later on this hour. We also have, really looking forward to this, baby name consultant Sonia Pryor on around 25 past nine. I'd love to hear from you. Those of you who have children, how did you land on what name you were going to give your child or children? What's the story of your child's name? I don't have a very exciting one, unfortunately. Mother Donovan just basically saw the name Emile in a baby names book and thought, that sounds nice. And here we are, 34 years on. But I do know, this is mildly interesting, that if I was born a gal, my name was going to be Ruby. So there you go. Anyway, I'd love to hear from you. Is it a family name? Maybe you named them after an especially important person to you. Maybe you named them after a blockbuster film that was in the cinemas at the moment, Odysseus Donovan. Perhaps you named them after a footballer, Bukayo Donovan. Anyway, I floated Bukayo Donovan to my wife. She was not receptive. 2101's the text number. I will also have a quiz for you after nine. Tonight's quiz loosely connected to the topic of ice cream. Your entry question for tonight's quiz is as follows. Which of the following ice cream flavours was reportedly invented in New Zealand? Which of the following ice cream flavours was reportedly invented in New Zealand? Is it A, cookies and cream? Is it B, hokey pokey? Or is it C, rum and raisin? Send me a text if you know. 2101's the number. Nights at rnz.co.nz is the email address, and a full rundown of the programme can be found on the website rnz.co.nz/nights. What about fur children, someone asks. Yeah, go for it. Pets as well. I'd love to hear the naming story behind your pets too. I might tell you mine a bit later on if there's time. But we're beginning with politics. If you've seen election ads popping up recently and thought, isn't it a bit early for that? You are certainly not alone. It's a bit like spotting Easter eggs on supermarket shelves before you've packed away the Christmas decorations, isn't it? But it turns out there's a quirk in our electoral rules that gives good reason for this. Thomas Coughlin is political editor at the New Zealand Herald. He's been breaking down this issue in a good piece on the Herald website, and Thomas jumped on a call with me a couple of hours ago. Thomas Coughlin, kia ora to you. Lovely to have you on the program. Lovely to chat. I haven't talked to you in ages, Thomas.
4: I know, it's been too long, Emile. How are you?
3: I'm very well, thank you, mate. I don't know whether you know, I've been working day shifts for a while, which is, you know, going from days to nights, Thomas, it's a big adjustment, isn't it?
0: I'm not a morning person. Yeah. So my adjustment is anything that happens day to night, maybe I can do that. Mornings, not so much.
3: Yeah, no, I'm with you, mate. I'm glad to hear it. Hey, look, nonetheless, your circadian rhythms have not stopped you from cranking out some excellent stories, as is your wand. And hey, you've done this cool one. I was talking about it in the intro there about electoral advertising and why there are so many ads all over the place at the moment. Why are there, Thomas? What's the reasoning for this?
0: Yes, well, so this story actually came to me from my grandmother, who gave me a call and said that she had noticed too many election ads from the party that she didn't support. I won't name who that is, just to preserve the political neutrality of my grandmother, which anyone who knows her will know is ridiculous. But I've noticed them too. They're everywhere. And even in Wellington, you notice that there are a lot of ads for the coalition in Wellington, despite the fact that Wellington probably isn't going to be a fertile ground for the coalition parties this election. And the reason for this, I tested this with a few MPs and political campaigners just to make sure that I was barking up the right tree here. And the reason for this is that we have political spending limits in New Zealand on what you can spend during the election campaign. So the maximum a political party could possibly spend is about $4 million. That's determined by a calculation on the party and the number of seats it's running in. And those spending limits kick in on Friday, August the 7th, which is only a little while away. And that goes for the 3 months between that date and polling day. There are very strict spending limits on advertising spending. So you're limited in the amount of advertising that you can buy during that period, during the campaign proper. And that's sort of to give everyone a fair go during the campaign so that one party that gets a lot of donations can't then buy, every newspaper page and every TV spot and every radio ad, blah, blah, blah, blah, blah.
3: Yeah.
0: But those spending limits don't apply right now. So if you're a party that has a lot of money and you have an incentive to buy as much ad space as you can, as far up to the point where the spending limits trigger as possible. So right now we're in the last couple of weeks before the spending limits kick in, which means that the political parties who have a lot of money have an incentive to get that money out the door as much as possible before the spending limits kick in on August the 7th.
3: Right, okay, all right. So this is kind of like, it's sort of like the end of the financial year is looming. The Herald's gallery team still has some budget remaining and it won't be rolled over. So Thomas is taking the gallery credit card and everyone's coming to Logan Brown for a 60-style long lunch.
0: Yes, well, I can't detail my credit card expenses on the radio.
3: Okay.
0: Radio, but the incentives are there. Although I would say that
3: purely hypothetical example. Yes, of course. I'm not suggesting that that's the case.
0: No, that is precisely the incentive.
3: These early ads, do they still need to follow the same rules of election advertising as in that controlled period?
0: Yes, so you can't, all of the rules around what you can and can't do in political advertising, and obviously, any advertising that you run at any time, you have the Advertising Standards Authority regulatory regime. It's pretty light touch regulatory regime, but it is there. So yes, they still have to follow those same sort of rules of promoter statements and all that sort of stuff. But it basically means, I mean, hypothetically, if you got gajillions of dollars in donations, and you really wanted to paint the town whichever colour suits your political preferences, you could do that before Friday, August the 7th.
3: Did you just say gajillions of dollars?
0: Yeah,
3: that's a great word. I've never heard that word used before. That's great. That's easy. Yeah, that's good.
0: Well, inflation being what it is, millions and billions just don't have the same.
3: Exactly.
0: Hyperbolic.
3: Whereas Kachillion is inflation adjusted. Yeah, exactly. No, I like it. In terms

0: And the Ardern Labor Party took the Bridges National Party to the ASA over a few ads, which I thought to be misleading. And it did, from memory, a couple of those complaints were upheld. You've always got that issue when you're in a political party that you don't necessarily want to litigate every little, you know, every little thing that annoys you, because the other party might do the same thing, or you might be seen to be looking petty in the media.
1: Right.
0: So actually, it's been a long time since I've seen a political ad litigated in the ASA. But that doesn't mean it doesn't happen.
1: You know, it is 2026, Thomas. appallingly for me. And you know, a lot of advertising is now done not through signs, but through, you know, online video and so on and so forth. And I did wonder this: if you have, say, you have like social media specialists who are on staff, they are salaried staff, and they are filming and editing these ads, and they are pushing them out as sort of native organic content. Do their salaries factor into the spending limits? Do you know?
0: That is an interesting question. So the wording of what qualifies as an ad does include the design. I forget the precise wording, but it includes the work that goes into creating an ad.
1: Right.
0: So if I called up a designer and said, put this picture on a poster and say, you know, vote for Thomas, the price of that would
1: yeah.
0: count towards the cap.
1: And the designer says, sweet, I can do that, but it'll cost you $100,000. That $100,000 still comes out of your budget if it's within this control period.
0: Yes, and I think now this is where I'm a wee bit uncertain. As I think if there are people on staff that are putting out ads, I'm not sure whether that counts towards your cap and the spending period, but I'm honestly not certain about that.
1: That's quite interesting, isn't it? Because I feel like, you know, sometimes it can sort of seem like our electoral advertising rules are a little bit 1990s in the whole billboards and pickets and stuff like that, when that's not the most effective way of marketing yourself anymore.
0: Yes, well, and we have the broadcasting allocation, the public money that goes into buying broadcasting ads, and that has changed recently. There have been some tweaks to that in recent years, but it still feels a wee bit twee. And I mean, in general, there are a whole lot of things that aren't really fit for the modern digital age, and certainly like political advertising is one of them.
1: Yeah. Oh, well, we will witness the kachillions being spent. We will see the ads go up over the next couple of weeks and then come down probably overnight. And then it will be the strategy, won't it? It'll be, we will then probably see fewer coalition ads going up in Wellington Central and parties using their budgets more cannily, more strategically, would you say?
0: Yes. Well, I think that's the thing to watch out for, is the candidate limits are quite a lot lower than the party limits.
1: Yeah.
0: So the individual candidates have to be really, really strategic about where they spend during the regulated period. And I do remember talking to one candidate who, for years and years, while they were just, you know, during the ordinary parliamentary term, they had a very expensive advertising spot, which they were able to afford. And then they took it down during the campaign, and I remember asking them, like, you know, that's some advertising space that you've that you've vacated during the period where it's very important to have that space. And they said to me, it's because to have that space during this period would mean that it would burn through the spending limits, and I wouldn't be able to spend anywhere else. So paradoxically, they have that space for this entire period where they didn't necessarily need it, and the period where it was most valuable was the period when they gave it up, because they went for, I suppose, a spread of advertising versus one or two very visible ads. And you'll see that around the country in the next few weeks.
1: What a strange job it is being an MP. My word, I couldn't do it. Thomas Coughlin, lovely chatting to you as it always is. Thomas, thank you very much.
0: Cheers, Emil.
1: That's Thomas Coughlin, who is the political editor for the New Zealand Herald. It's 20 past 8.
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1: And you've been sending through some absolutely beautiful name stories. Actually, there's loads of them. I'll trickle them throughout the next couple of hours of the program. It was the early 2000s, someone writes, I called my daughter after the small town in Tuscany that I've loved, Siena. And in 2022, it was so cool to go on holiday there with her. Very special. That's a great story. Our first daughter is called Esther, someone else writes. She was named for a beautiful friend in looks and nature. With our

0: second daughter, Catherine, we named her because we liked all the shortened versions of that name. Oh, yeah, like Cat and Katie and so on. And our third daughter, Laura's name, was hard found, but it was the one name on the long list of names my husband and I agreed on. We always had a boy's name, Keenan, which was waiting, but we never got to use it. And one more, we named our daughter Winter, with the little snowflake emojis next to it. Winter, because we met while working on a film in the wintertime, and my husband plays the violin, and he played Vivaldi's Winter, which, Emil's note here, is my favourite of the four seasons. And this text continues, he was also reading a Star Wars fan book at the time that I was pregnant, and Leia's cousin is called Winter. That's a great story. Winter, also a beautiful young adult novel by the Australian author John Marsden. And I remember going to a literature quiz when I was about 12 years old and knowing the answer. That was one of the questions, and I won $5 because I knew the answer to that. So there you go. Good on you for calling your daughter Winter. Love that. We're talking to Mike Grimshaw from the University of Canterbury in a few minutes' time about whether New Zealand has a suburban mentality, and then Dan Slevin's along to talk movies at about 9:22. But right now, it is time for our report from Parliament. This is The House tonight with Louis Collins.
1: Kia ora, nau mai ki te whare. Welcome to The House. I'm Louis Collins. Parliament is back this week after a two-week recess, and on Wednesday, MPs had their first Members' Day in almost 2 months. Members' Days give non-ministerial MPs the chance to propose their own laws. Four members' bills were debated on Wednesday, with three of them being first readings. But one bill returning from Select Committee offered a nice vignette into why that stage of Parliament's lawmaking process exists in the first place. The bill began its life as the Life Jackets for Children and Young Persons Bill, but by the time it returned to the House this week, it had even acquired a new proposed name, the Maritime Transport Life Jackets on Recreational Craft Amendment Bill, after public submissions fundamentally reshaped what the legislation was trying to achieve. Here's National MP Shane Retty, who inherited the bill.
2: Two-thirds of submitters requested the scope of the bill be changed from under 15-year-olds to all ages on the basis that the average age of death in recreational boating incidents is actually more towards age 50 than 15.
1: As Areti alluded to, the committee effectively started again. The first round of submissions showed children weren't actually the group most at risk. Rather than pressing ahead regardless, MPs expanded the bill's scope, reopened submissions, and invited the public to have their say again. Labour MP Tangi Utakere, who sat on the committee, said that willingness to reopen consultation was one of the process's strengths.
3: The committee sought the permission of the business committee to expand the scope. That was granted, and so the committee went out for round two. And I want to acknowledge that that is a collegial thing for a committee to do.
1: MPs from different parties publicly praise one another for changing course when the evidence pointed in a different direction. A reminder that Parliament isn't always as tribal as its public image suggests. Ex-Simon Court agreed the evidence had overturned the bill's original assumptions. As he put it, the people most in need of the reminder weren't children, but adults very much like himself.
4: What became very clear from the evidence the Select Committee heard was that, in fact, it was adults, and typically men of about my age, going out in small craft with the hero cape on, feeling invincible, or simply not being prepared for when the conditions changed and they needed to take action to make sure that themselves or their passengers were safe.
1: ACT had opposed the bill at first reading, the only party to do so. After two rounds of submissions and significant changes, it was now supporting the legislation. Sometimes it's the evidence that changes minds. Members' bills like this one can produce some unusual alliances, with parties crossing the government-opposition divide probably more readily than they do on government legislation. And Labour will be hoping the Select Committee process can work similar magic on another members' bill debated this week, Tangi Utakere's Criminal Records Clean Slate Additional Eligibility Amendment Bill.
3: This bill is founded on a simple principle. People who have genuinely turned their lives around should have the opportunity to move forward with their lives. New Zealanders believe in accountability. We expect people who offend to face the consequences of their actions. But I also believe New Zealanders believe in rehabilitation, redemption, and second chances.
1: The proposal would extend clean slate eligibility to a narrow group of former offenders who received relatively short custodial sentences but have since spent at least 10 years living offence-free. National agreed with the principle of rehabilitation, but questioned whether the law should be extended.
5: People fundamentally deserve a second chance. I guess the question, and I'm wrestling with this as we speak, is that the question is, what does that look like? And where do we draw the line? And we say, well, for less than 12 months, a 10-year. And do we say, well, what if it's less than 18 months or 2 years? Does that go out to a 15-year? How do we draw this? And this is the issue that I think that this House has been asked to grapple with tonight, to say, where do we draw the line? Yes, we believe in second chance. Yes, we believe that there needs to be a pathway back, but we also believe in that parallel railway track of consequence tied to deterrence. And it's for that reason, Madam Speaker, that the National Party won't be supporting this bill.
1: While National remained opposed, Utukere did win support from some less obvious places, including ACT.
6: Sometimes those little things that hang over you for a really long time can be really significant. So, look, we actually agree. ACT is prepared to support the Select Committee.
1: And New Zealand First.
7: So I will state from the outset that New Zealand First will be supporting the legislation through to Select Committee.
1: That cross-party support means the bill passed its first reading. In his right of reply, Utukere made one last appeal to National, arguing Select Committee was exactly where questions like theirs could be worked through.
3: I actually agree with the earlier contribution from the National Party that actually Select Committee, we could look at where the line is drawn, what offences should be in, what offences should be out. And I do think that there is still an opportunity for the National Party to support what appears to be all the other parties in this Parliament in sending this bill to Select Committee tonight.
1: Deborah Russell struck a rather less diplomatic tone.
8: I think the National Party are cowards, actually. This is an issue that does need to be examined.
1: Whether National changes its position by the time the bill returns to the House remains to be seen. In any case, Wednesday's debates offered an interesting contrast. One member's bill showed how public submissions, expert advice, and cross-party cooperation can reshape legislation into something stronger than what first entered Parliament. The other now heads into exactly that process, with supporters hoping the next few months of scrutiny might change a few minds. The Justice Committee is receiving submissions on the Clean Slate Bill until 3rd of September. If you'd like to have your say, you can find information on how to make a submission on Parliament's website. E te whakarongo koe ki te whare. You've been listening to The House, a programme met with funding from Parliament's Office of the Clerk. Matua.
0: Thank you, Louis. And The House will be back with more from Parliament next week. In fact, on Sunday morning, what am I talking about? Good grief. And next week as well. In some people's minds, of course, Sunday is the first day of the week. So perhaps those two sentences cancel one another out. You've been telling me, he says, extracting himself from an awkward bind, the stories behind your children's names. Jerry sent me a text. It was not until my 18th birthday, says Jerry, that I found out why I was named Gerard. My cousin asked why I did not have a family name. My mother said that I was named after St. Gerard, patron saint of mothers in difficult births. This hit me, and I later discovered it was very difficult. Since then, my Mother's Day is my birthday. It's not about me, but it's about her. When I first moved to New Zealand, I would phone her at 4:15 in the morning in Ireland. At 4:15 a.m. in Ireland, on my birthday, I would wake her up, but she'd laugh and she'd say it was so much more enjoyable than the first morning at 4:15 in the morning when she first heard my voice. Gee, that's a story, isn't it? Someone else says, kia ora, Emil, my six-year-old's naming day was when she was 12 years old. We called her Darcy, with a nod to Darcy Clay and Mr. Darcy. We had a list collated while she was in utero. We named her when we got to know her. Her middle name is for my granny, who passed the year before I became pregnant and was my best friend and my middle namesake. That's lovely. And one more. Paul says, advice from a dad of five. This is good. This seems to be good advice, following actually what the previous teacher said. Advice from a dad of five, granddad of seven. Name the child after you have held them and looked them in the eye. Let their spirit guide you to their name. It's not the parents' name. It's theirs. Thanks for that, Paul. You better bet I've sent that to executive producer Tim. This is good advice from Paul, I said. Haven't had a response back yet. It's 8:30 here on RNZ National. Let's talk urbanisation. And the suburban mindset, this beautiful and intangible thing that Mike Grimshaw has been writing about. New Zealand, by the numbers, is one of the most urbanised countries in the world. 85% of us or so live in towns. in cities. That puts us alongside countries like Australia, Canada, UK. But are we really urbanites? Or are we still holding on to the quarter-acre suburban dream, even as that has become less affordable and less practical in 2026? Well, Mike Grimshaw, Professor Mike Grimshaw, who's a friend of the show and who works at the Sociology Department at the University of Canterbury, thinks that's exactly what's happening. He argues that while we've urbanised geographically, our thinking has not caught up, that our politics and our culture and even our imaginations of the good life are still shaped by a deeply suburban mindset. And he joins us now to elaborate. Mike, lovely to chat to you again. It's been too long.
9: Yeah, it has been too long, Amir. Lovely to chat to you too. Yeah, speaking to you from suburbia.
0: From suburbia. I was just... That's exactly how I was
9: going to... from suburbia. This is the thing.
0: So you,
9: we're not even the Pet Shop Boys.
0: Whereabouts in suburbia are you? You don't have to give me the address,
9: well,
0: Mike.
9: I've relocated up the hill. This will just scar me for many people now. We've downsized up the hill into Kashmir.
0: But into Kashmir,
9: for 20-odd years, we were in the wilds of Burnside, which... I mean, that was suburbia.
0: That is suburbia, isn't it?
9: And then suburbia... after the quakes, I mean, it changed. But, I mean, I've lived in a city where, I mean, Dunedin anywhere, I mean, Harbour Terrace, Queen Street, Great King Street, Dunedin. Lived up in Brooklyn and Wellington. Lived in Newtown and Wellington. That was great. But yeah, it's even sort of inner city suburbs. And Peacock Street in Christchurch as well, which was in a city. And then you have kids and you move out to suburbia. Maybe you should just call your kids suburban names.
0: Suburbia.
9: Maybe that's the thing.
0: I mean, suburbia is not a bad name, is it?
9: No, suburbia. Yeah, it's better than some of the names out there. I mean, probably more honest.
0: But I mean,
9: the thing is, you're right. We've been urban, but the urban is really for most people. We've actually been suburban for most of the time. And the suburban mindset. I mean, we are highly urbanised but highly suburbanised, and that is the difference. Because I mean, what gave rise to all of this is that question about the Auckland Unitary Plan and inbuilding and the push against it, and is the wise person who I referenced, who was my wife, said, "Oh, well, don't they realise they live in a city?" And I said to her, "Look, but most people who live in a city aren't really urbanised; they're suburbanised, and that's it." And you think about how our cities shut down at night. Most people don't really want to live in the inner city. They want to be able to have that suburbia. And that's where I referenced the great late Warwick Roger, who created an urban magazine called Metro. But it was really, in many ways, the suburban magazine. Could have been called Suburbia. But, I mean, who's going to buy a magazine called Suburbia? So, but
0: where do you think that comes from? Is it simply a matter of we're a relatively undensely populated country? We like our space, and maybe that's just in our minds. When you've grown up in that sort of environment, and your parents had that, and your grandparents had that too, we like our space. We're used to it, and we don't really want to compromise on that.
9: Yeah, it's a new world thing. I mean, America, suburbia spread out, but I mean, even Britain was turning suburban. If that's such a phrase, I've just invented it. We'll claim that now.
0: We'll claim
9: there
0: that,
9: we go.
0: Yeah.
9: But that was part of the shift against the industrialised city.
0: Yeah.
9: I mean, you moved. I mean, the first people who moved into what was the new suburbs were those who had the money to do so, and you could move out and you could start to move into this closer to nature. It's a response against the industrialisation of the British city, and then it started to move out, and then in the new world you get the space. And it's that post-war boom, it's the motor car which enables it to do. I mean, this is why public transport is such an issue in New Zealand, because we're one of the highest users of the car. We own highest car ownership. Why? Because it allows us to spread and to move ourselves around. I mean, this is the thing. It's a new world thing because it enables us to have our own house. We want standalone houses.
0: Mm-hmm.
9: I mean, the whole reason you come to New Zealand traditionally was for space in your standalone house. I mean, there were attempts to create terrace houses in New Zealand, and nobody wanted them because that's what you had left behind. I mean, it's fascinating that, I mean, Coronation Street has such a following in New Zealand. As my dad said, whose father came from Manchester, he said, "Why would I want to watch that? That's what we left."
0: Wow, because it's electrifying, the goings-on of Underworld. That's why.
9: But nobody wants to go back and live that sort of life. I mean, think about Australia, neighbours. I mean, that's not urban neighbours, that's suburban neighbours, home and away. I mean, it's this ethos of space and choice
0: And kind of decentralisation too, though, right?
10: Like, I mean, did you grow up in the suburbs?
0: Well, yeah, I grew up actually not far away from you. I grew up in the shadow of the Kashmir foothills in on Bowen Vale Avenue, Mike. And
10: just down the road.
0: And Christchurch is quite
10: on the interesting side.
0: Well, it's an interesting example, Christchurch, of sort of suburbia, because Christchurch is kind of a funny place. Obviously, I grew up sort of pre-quakes, and it's different now. The centre city is very different now, but it's really suburban Christchurch, isn't it? And that where I grew up, you could go to, you'd do your shopping at St. Albans Mall, or you'd head down to Barrington Mall, and if you wanted to, you know, go and see a movie, then you'd maybe head to Shirley Mall in the Palms, like a very kind of, almost like a collection of little satellite cities, Christchurch, each of which is kind of self-contained.
10: It's not even villages like Auckland. And so you've got the difference between Auckland was originally villages, and now you've got the malls. And the malls are really the signs of suburbia.
0: Mm.
10: Well, the whole idea of a mall is to drag people out of the central city. I mean, that's why in Christchurch you had Riccarton Mall, because it was a separate borough. It was to drag people out of the... And so you have all these malls and you drag them around. I mean, when you went and lived in Dunedin, you suddenly became urban.
0: Yes, exactly. Well, I think we were discussing this actually as a team earlier on night, that we felt that the two most real urban cities in New Zealand, please feel free to disagree, are probably Dunedin, or certainly Dunedin if you're a student in Dunedin, and Wellington. Wellington's pretty urban.
10: Well, Wellington is urban. I mean, we always used to say from when we were down in Dunedin that Wellington is Dunedin with a pulse,
0: really.
10: But it's the same sort of thing. Why? Because where's the mall in Dunedin? It's in the centre city.
0: Mm.
10: Wellington, where's the mall in Wellington? You've got to go out to the Hut. That's suburbia. And so what drags people in, what's the locus? I mean, so you feel more urban in Wellington, you feel more urban in Dunedin, but then you've got the suburbs of those areas, which are basically another world. But Christchurch is a collection of suburbs. Most of our provincial cities are basically just suburbia. They don't really have an urban feel to them. Auckland is struggling because, on one hand, it is our urban city because of just of population.
0: Yeah.
10: But as its ethos, it has always been primarily suburban. And then you can see even the inner city suburbs are the ones that are resisting intensification because they don't really want to be urban. They want to be suburban, which was below, I mean, originally suburban was below the city walls. It was outside the city walls, and that's where it spread.
0: Mm.
10: And so who really wants to go and live city now? Well, it's only those who want a particular type of life. How many people really want the New Zealand urban experience? If you want the urban experience, where do you go? You go to Sydney, you go to Melbourne, or you go to London, or you go to New York, or you go somewhere else, or you go to Asia somewhere. And so that's the other thing. So when people come back from overseas with that urban experience, they look around and go, well, there's no way this is really urban. What I value is the suburban here.
0: What do you think this all means, though, Mike? Like, do you see a tension between... Because, you know, there is all of this talk about the housing crisis and how, you know, it's just build to get out of that, and apartments and building up and townhouses, these are the ways of the future. But do you see kind of a tension between what we think that we should do versus what we really want in our collective heart of hearts?
10: Well, who grows up dreaming of owning an apartment, unless it's in New York? I mean, nobody says, all right, I really want to own. I mean, most people don't really want to own an apartment. They want to own their own piece of land.
0: A lot of people would be happy owning anything, Mike.
10: Oh, yeah, owning anything, yeah. I mean, that is the real tension. So what do we do? Well, it's a political question. It's a town planning question. It's an infrastructure question. It's a what's the best use of land. It's a transport question. It becomes a school zoning question. But how do you drag people back into the city? Well, the other thing to remember is that for many people, the city is not where they work anymore.
0: Mm, yeah.
10: So, I mean, urbanisation, intensive urbanisation of the old cities worked when you had people who lived and worked in there. How many people who work in the city would you say want to come back and live in the city in the current intensification in the city itself?
0: That's interesting, yeah. And I suppose, as you said before, when you said who grows up wanting to own an apartment, maybe an apartment in New York. And the reason for that is that the city of New York is such a lively, you know, effervescent kind of kind of place. That's part of the appeal of it. And it's sort of a, well, that's kind of chicken egg though, isn't it, Mike? You know, build it and they will come and they will convert the city into a place like that. But if they don't come in the first place,
10: Yeah, and who, I mean, if you, in New York, you don't own a car, you walk, you've got public transport.
0: Yeah, the infrastructure around today. Yeah.
10: And so an urban identity is also a walking identity. It's a public transport identity. And those two things are sort of, well, they're problematic for many people in New Zealand as a sign of actually having made it.
0: Yeah.
10: I mean, in those places, to live in the urban centre means in many ways that you've made it socioeconomically.
0: Right, yeah.
10: Or with social capital, you're a creative or something like that.
0: Perception
10: but
0: and self-perception.
10: But in New Zealand, I mean, to walk anywhere or take public transport in most places is still seen as an adult, as a sign of some form of sort of economic or social or cultural failure in many ways. And this is what we're actually dealing with. And so that's why I use that great quote from Warwick Roger, which I sort of got wrong, but as you said, we've come here in search of the golden dream, and most of us have found it in suburbia.
0: Mike, just before I let you go, I've just got a text in from somebody, and this is quite right. This person is pushing back against what you're saying here, and they're saying, you know, actually lots of people like apartment living. Lots of people do like apartment living, and you know, I have friends who've bought apartments in Auckland and who absolutely love it. And it does kind of depend a little bit on their lifestyle and what they want from the world at this point in their life. But maybe it's a slow change that is happening, but that quarter-acre dream and sort of reality are kind of dancing with one another and in meshing. And maybe this mindset, maybe it is slowly going away, the idea that apartment living is silver medal.
10: Well, I think apartment living would be good. The trouble is that, I mean, where do we want to build the intensification in the suburbs?
0: Right. Mm.
10: And so this is the other tension. I mean, it's urban living in inner suburbs or even further out suburbs, and that's where the tension is, because the people in those suburbs go, we're here because we don't want to be urban. Mm. We want to be suburban. Even if it's inner city suburbs, the city is over there. We don't want the city here. We live in Auckland as a city, but the city is over there.
0: Right.
10: We live in this suburb and it's here. Or we'd say that in Christchurch, or we'd say that in Wellington or other places. And so that is the ethos. Yes, there is that change. There are those who want to live in apartments, and that's brilliant.
0: Right, but I'll engage with
10: how do you change? How do you change that mindset of, well, I want my own spot of land, I want the intent. This is what I want as my own control. The Front Lawn, you might remember them. I mean, Don McGlash and Harry Sinclair, they were brilliant back in the day. The great quote from them back in 1990, they said, New Zealanders don't even have respect for the cities they live in. They're more interested in being by themselves.
0: That's interesting. That's interesting. Yeah. There's something
10: And so
0: in
10: this goes all the way back. I mean, that's 36 years ago now.
0: Mike, we got movies to talk about, but it's lovely chatting to you as it always is. I look forward to next time. Thank you.
10: Okay, thanks. See ya.
0: That is Mike Grimshaw, Professor of Sociology at the University of Canterbury. 16 away from 9, and Dan Slevin is here very shortly to talk movies, but first, his movie-related track for this week.

0: Pink Panther theme.
1: Oh, I love when that ride cymbal comes in. Oh, me oh my, I've been looking forward to this reunion.
2: How are you?
1: Dan Slevin, welcome. Well, what am I talking about? Welcome back. Welcome back, Emil. Dan, oh, it's been a month and oh, I've missed you. How are you doing?
2: Look, I've missed you too, but I have you have been ably substituted.
1: I've heard, yeah.
2: During that period, and I hope you were listening because we played a lot of really good music during those last 4 weeks, and talked about a lot of really good movies too. So
1: I certainly heard you both
2: missed out totally.
1: I certainly heard you and Susanna nerding out on the Odyssey last week. I was crushed actually to not get the chance to discuss it with you, but it's probably for the best because I still haven't seen it, Dan, but Susanna most certainly had, and you two sounded like you had a right old time.
2: What have you been doing with all those nights that you've had free? You should have been tripping the light Fandango moment, mate.
1: Earning brownie points with my wife, you know. I'm stashing them away like bears, preparing to hibernate through the winter. That's what I've been doing.
2: We should explain why I chose that song, I suppose. It's not a song. There's no words to it.
1: Probably the most famous saxophone track ever, though.
2: That's right. Well, I chose it because on last weekend, the saxophonist Plaz Johnson, who was the performer on the soloist on the Pink Panther theme, passed away at the age of 94, 6 days short of his 95th birthday. And one of the great 1950s and 60s American session musicians, but of course absolutely defined by that single performance for the rest of his life. Only two takes it took, apparently.
1: Stop it. Really? I love the saxophone, Dan. I think it's the sexiest of all the instruments, the saxophone. What do you reckon?
2: I think it has its place. What can I tell you? There are times when it flies, and then there are times when it sinks.
1: Yeah, that's true. All right, a great excuse to play some Henry Mancini anyway. We had some earlier this week, actually. I played Moon River on whenever it was. Anyway.
2: Awesome.
1: Right, you've been to the cinema, Dan. You have been to see I, Object, which is directed by the great New Zealander Andrew Niccol. What did you make of it?
2: Well, not only did I go to the cinema, I got to see it at the Wellington cast and crew screening last night, and it was a very celebratory affair. The film was shot here in Wellington in the summer of 2024. It's taken a wee while to make it to screens, but it was a really kind of joyous occasion, actually. And it's one of those rare things, a film that is aimed at families. It's real family entertainment, but is actually pitched at the child rather than the adult, but it being acceptable for a child, if you know what I mean. So the central character is a 10-year-old boy who is grieving the loss of his father. The principal idea behind this, you're familiar with that concept of you see the coat hook are screwed into the wall and you think it's a drunken octopus pitching for a fight. The idea that you see faces in everything, and he's got this ability. The amazing thing is that these faces are actually alive and they talk to him, and whether it's an alarm clock, whether it's a cheese grater, whatever, everywhere he goes he is surrounded by these characters. Let's have a listen to the trailer, and it'll give us some sense of how many voices are involved.
3: 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Up and at 'em.
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5: Let's give a big hand to Benny. More like a little hand.
6: Oh, well, that was cheesy. And I think I'd know.
7: Tom, it's me, Pop.
8: Hi, Pop.
7: What's shaking?
9: We're worried about you, Thomas. We've seen you talking to these things.
8: You're talking nonsense again?
7: Uh-oh.
10: Look alive, people!
11: They say this is the face of a clock, but you and me, we know better.
12: Maybe it's just something he's going through.
7: No. The boy needs help.
13: You think you're the only one who can see us?
12: Hello, Allie.
14: What you doing?
15: Just chilling.
14: Same.
12: I met
0: someone who sees things the way I do.
4: What?
10: This trash. Put it back where it belongs.
14: Help, Tom! Help!
0: Those aren't just things. They're my dad's things. I've got to save them.
1: Oh, Dan, this sounds life-affirming.
2: It is. It's lovely. It's a really a pleasant experience and kind of heartwarming. Tom thinks that he's the only person that can see these faces, but he discovers that there is somebody else, a young girl about the same age as him, called Ally. And the film is a New Zealand-Canadian co-production, and Ally is played by the Canadian actor with the wonderful name Skywalker Hughes, and just so happens that she's also on our screens as Mary Ingalls in the new Netflix adaptation of Little House on the Prairie. So she's probably the biggest name, one of the biggest names in the film. Carl Urban plays the stepfather. Anna Faris is Tom's mother, and of the voices that you heard there, you've got Jermaine Clement, who seems to turn up in lots of things, and also great mate of Andrew Niccol. Andrew Niccol, of course, famous for Gattaca back in the 90s, and he wrote The Truman Show. But a great mate of his, probably doing him a bit of a favour here, Ethan Hawke as the alarm clock. So it's kind of star-studded in a way, but it's kind of aimed, I think, pitched really successfully at that 10-year-old audience. If you are into, or if your 10-year-old is into puns, it is absolutely overflowing with visual and verbal puns. It's like Andrew Niccol has just gone completely, he's just dumped every single pun he could think of that relates to any kind of household tool or appliance. It's pretty funny in that respect. Andrew Niccol, of course, was born in Wellington, and this is his first film that he's made in New Zealand. He left New Zealand in 1985 to go and do his OE, and ended up making television commercials and then became a successful filmmaker, and he's finally come back to make something here. Wellington is a character. I mean, it's not playing the city of Wellington, but anyone who's ever been here will recognise almost all of the shots, all of the angles, all of the buildings, all of the streets. But everybody speaks with a North American accent because it is a Canadian co-production. And for about 5 minutes, I was annoyed by that. And then I realised that everybody in The Odyssey had an American accent as well, so I should just get over myself.
1: Great stuff. That is Eye Object. It is in cinemas now. Now, you've been taking advantage of your Netflix subscription, Dan. You've been watching The Rip, which has got the man of the moment, Matt Damon, in it.
2: Look, I'm going to make a confession to you now, and that is that for the last few days, I have been really scratching around to try and find something to fit into the paid streaming segment of this feature. And I've been really struggling because I didn't want to do a documentary again. I certainly didn't want to do another celebrity documentary, celebrity biography. I've done a lot of those recently. And I didn't want to do anything that another RNZ reviewer had already covered. Mm. And I also didn't want to do a series because I didn't have time. So it had to be a feature film. And then I realised that this is a film that I'd watched back in January when it dropped onto Netflix about mid-January. And I had written it up for the newsletter at the time. But of course, January, as you know, is like the dead zone for RNZ content. There were no film reviewers on duty at the time, so nobody covered it. And so I thought, oh, well, I wonder whether people even know that it exists. It's probably dropped to the bottom of the algorithm now. It is one of the best-looking, best-sounding Netflix movies that I've ever come across. It looks every cent of the $100 million that it cost. Matt Damon and Ben Affleck are the stars. They play Florida cops who discover $20 million of drug cartel money hidden in the attic of a house that they're searching. And the rules say that they have to hand it in. They're thinking about this really hard before they make that call. Let's hear a little bit of the trailer.
15: We had a Crime Stopper tip come in.
16: Just now?
15: Yep. How you doing this evening, miss?
17: I've been better.
15: You mind if we come inside?
17: I don't have any drugs.
16: Dog's not trained to detect drugs. The dog's trained to detect money.
18: That can't be. Is that real?
15: That's a $20 million rip.
16: It'd be so much easier if we just stole this money. What did you say?
19: One hit, shot a
4: widespread criminal corruption.
19: This is my crime scene. I will run it the way I see fit.
20: You are not running this.
21: Uninterested!
22: There are eyes everywhere.
23: Tell me what's going on.
22: A-W-T-G-G. What does it mean?
24: Are we the good guys?
1: See, Dan Seven, you contain multitudes, you do.
2: Thank you, I think.
1: So you liked it?
2: I did like it. I had a little bit of a problem with the amount of foul language in it, but that's just I think I'm just out of step with the world in that respect. It's written and directed by Joe Carnahan, who is a veteran of plot-driven action movies from the days of Narc in the early 2000s and Smoke and Aces, and he really does have this kind of macho action, male-driven, but with lots of plot twists as well as big set pieces. I read a really good quote from Matt Damon because they sold this to Netflix off the script, and Netflix, of course, had notes. And Damon said, a usual way you make an action movie is that you have three set pieces, one in the first act, one in the second, and one in the third, and they get bigger and bigger and bigger as you go. But Netflix said, can we have the biggest one in the first 5 minutes because we really want people to stay watching the whole thing. And learning that the making films for Netflix is a very different thing that they were used to. I did really enjoy it. I loved the twists and turns. It's got a fantastic supporting cast. As I say, looks $100 million, but I did find myself wincing a little bit at the language, but that's all really.
1: Mate, I agree with you. The power of swearing lies in its being used discriminately, you know, and tastefully. When you're effing all over the place.
2: And creatively.
1: Yeah, exactly. When you're effing all over the place, then it loses its power, in my opinion. All right.
2: I agree.
1: 3 minutes away from nine, and should we spend 3 minutes rhapsodising about how wonderful libraries are, Dan?
2: Yes, let's do that. I want to talk about a service called Beamer Film, which is, we've talked about how with your library card, many of your public libraries in New Zealand will give you access to a streaming service so you can use the rates that you've already paid for, or the rent that you've paid your landlord who's paid his rates, for to get free high quality movies streaming. And we have Canopy here in Upper Hutt, and Beamer Film is the service that's available in Auckland. Now, because I'm not in Auckland, I haven't been able to test it, and I'd love if people get in touch with us and say this is what it's actually like to use, because I know that Canopy is a fantastic service. I wanted to highlight a film that is on Beamer Film, and it's only available, that's the only streaming service that it's on, otherwise it's a paid rental. It's called The Day Shall Come. It came out in 2019. I reviewed it for At The Movies at the time, and it's written and directed by Chris Morris, the great British satirist, and co-written by Jesse Armstrong, who created Succession. And it's about a Florida cult leader who is naively sort of persuaded by an ambitious FBI agent to basically throw their lives away. We've got a clip from it here. This will give you, I think, an excellent idea of the kind of tone we're taking here.
25: Right, okay. What do you need from me, sir?
26: Right. Well, we know this emergency is groundless.
25: Correct.
26: But the emergency exists.
25: Right.
26: And you can't take control of something if you're saying it doesn't exist.
25: Okay.
26: So we have to acknowledge that the emergency exists.
25: Yeah. Well, no, sorry. If we say, yes, it exists, isn't that the same as declaring a nuclear emergency ourselves?
26: Technically yourself, but yeah.
25: So to stop a nuclear emergency, I have to declare a nuclear emergency?
26: Yes, the logic only works if you say it slowly. Keep the contradictory elements apart.
25: Well, I would look insane.
26: Only if you say it fast. And also, you already looked insane when you met me in the parking lot.
27: So you're just going to throw her under the bus?
26: No, I would never do that to an agent. She has to do it herself. And the alternative is dancing in the wood chipper.
25: But then this stops.
26: If you tell me to go Chicken Little, I have control over the cops, over everything.
25: Then I guess we have a nuclear emergency.
26: Good play, Agent. I'm calling in a full arm response. Oof.
27: I hope her record will reflect the bravery, not the foolishness of what she just said.
1: That sounds good. That's The Day Shall Come, and it's streaming on Beamer Film, Dan?
2: It is, yeah, and it got absolutely buried by COVID and didn't get the response that it deserved, so I'm trying to boost it now.
1: Great stuff. Dan Sleven, thank you very much. As always, we'll chat to you again next Thursday.
2: Looking forward to it already.
1: That is Dan Slevin, whose slot has been moved to Thursdays at about 9:15.
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5: RNZ News at 9 o'clock. I'm Mihi Otepo. Good evening. I'm Mark Leishman. The Iranian-backed Houthi movement in Yemen says it's attacked two Saudi Arabian oil tankers in the Red Sea. It follows its Monday announcement of an embargo on Saudi vessels. The BBC's Yolanda Nell reports.
6: There were already reports of a number of oil tankers changing course after the Houthis warned ships to avoid Saudi ports. But now, Saudi Arabia's state news agency says that a locally owned tanker was hit, causing a fire. All crew members are said to be safe. The new declared blockade of Saudi ports by Yemen's Houthis, prompted, they say, by a Saudi blockade of territory they control and a recent attack on Sana'a Airport, has the potential to widen the Iran war and further disrupt global energy supplies and maritime trade.
5: The government has issued a further warning for New Zealanders to leave Iran as soon as possible amid the latest US announcement of military strikes. It says a limited number of flights are still operating in Tehran, and it's still possible to use land routes out of Iran via Turkey and Armenia. The government says if New Zealanders can't leave, they should follow local authorities' instructions. The Housing Foundation says it's confounding that shared home ownership isn't more widely used in New Zealand. The Housing Foundation is a charitable trust that helps lower-income families get into their first home through shared ownership, as well as rent-to-own and financial mentoring schemes. Its chief executive, Dominic Foote, says it's the biggest shared ownership provider in the country and has helped 750 families. He says the strategy is more common overseas.
8: Here in New Zealand, it's not known, and it just isn't really understood. Because in the UK, there's about 150,000 families in shared ownership. It's getting major traction in the East Coast states of Australia. It's prevalent in West Coast America.
5: Dominic Foote says the trust largely relies on government funding to offer interest-free loans. Northland police say it would have taken a considerable effort to steal a bronze bell from a church in Rāwene. The bell was reported missing when a member of the St. Charles Borromeo Catholic Church in Parnell Street went to ring it. Far North Area Commander John Fagan says the bell was housed on its own small shelter to the left of the church's front entrance. He says it's a substantial and distinctive item, more than half a metre high and wide. Mr. Fagan is asking for anyone who'd seen suspicious activity around the church in the past week to come forward. Meanwhile, a Wellington church leader is appealing for the return of two icons stolen earlier this week and says she doesn't want anyone arrested. Mary and Child and a copy of the famous icon of Christ and Friend in the Louvre were taken from the altar of St. Peter's Church on Widder Street on Tuesday. The church leaves its doors open during daylight hours. The Reverend Jean Malcolm says she just wants the icons returned. The Commonwealth Games get underway in the Scottish city of Glasgow later today. Teams from 74 nations are expected to compete in what's been billed as a slimmed-down tournament. The BBC's Andy Swiss reports.
9: With around 3,000 athletes and just 10 sports, this Commonwealth Games is the smallest in recent years, a reflection of its troubled build-up. The original hosts, the Australian state of Victoria, pulled out because of rising costs, plunging the Games into jeopardy. Glasgow, which hosted in 2014, stepped in, but with a scaled back event. Traditional Commonwealth sports such as hockey, badminton and squash are all missing. But organisers believe this can be a template for a more sustainable Games, with Ahmedabad in India already set to host in 2030. Tonight's opening ceremony at the Hydro Arena is the Games' first in an indoor venue.
5: An auctioneer says nostalgia for lost childhood is one of the reasons why grown-ups are attracted to Matchbox toys. From tomorrow, 6,000 of them are being sold over three days by a Dunedin auction house. All the toy vehicles come from private South Island collectors, including an Invercargill man in his 90s who died recently. Ronnie Proctor from Proctor Auctions in Dunedin says the cars are valued from $40 up to a couple of thousand. And that's the news.
3: 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It's Culture 101.
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5: We're back with Emile Donovan very shortly. You have the forecast now from Met Service till midnight Friday. In the west, from Northland to Wellington, including Coromandel, Bay of Plenty and the Central High Country, cloudy periods with one or two showers, periods of rain developing tomorrow afternoon or evening, and some heavy falls and possible thunderstorms. Gisborne to Wairarapa, cloud increasing, scattered rain from the afternoon. For Buller to Fiordland, rain possibly heavy and thundery falls, the rain easing to showers later tomorrow, snow lowering to 300 metres about Fiordland at night. For Nelson, Marlborough and Canterbury, cloudy with some occasional rain. Otago and Southland, partly cloudy with a few spots of rain becoming more widespread and persistent tomorrow evening with snow to low levels at night. And for the Chatham Islands, mainly fine. 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Just gone 6 minutes past nine. I shall return at 10 o'clock with a full roundup of the day's news, sport and weather on RNZ National.
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1: Thank you, Mark. I love it when you say I shall return. It's beautiful.
5: And I always do.
1: Yeah, you do. You always do. That's the thing. He says he shall return and return he does.
5: I got the idea from, who was it who used to say that? Was it Arnie Schwarzenegger?
1: Aragorn. Oh, yeah.
5: Schwarzenegger. Yeah, it was Aragorn, was it?
1: Let's go with Arnie. That's good. I'll be back.
5: All right.
1: Dan Sleven was talking earlier on about Beamer Film and asking for your feedback on Beamer Film. And the feedback has come in and the consensus is that Beamer Film rules. So there you go, Aucklanders. Beamer Film rules and it's free. How good's that? Meanwhile, a lot of agreement coming in with Dan Sleven and I finger-wagging about language and movies. I agree with you and Dan wholeheartedly, someone says, about language and movies and streaming platforms. Lazy script writing, so boring. Totally agree with you about bad language, says Di. Now, I hasten to add, it's not that I'm against swearing. I love swearing. Sometimes It's just the only thing for it. It can be very funny. It can be very incongruous. And sometimes it's a great way of just letting some emotions out. But swearing's power lies in its the tastefulness of its use and the creativity of its use, as Dan said. And, you know, when it's just loads of swearing in a movie, time after time, sentence after sentence, ugh, just gets old, doesn't it? We're talking baby names a bit later on. You have just been sending through the most beautiful stories about the names that you chose for your children. Let me read some of them to you. My husband and I couldn't agree on a name after my second baby was born. So my seven-year-old, fed up with us unable to decide, asked both of us to write down all the names we would consider. When she looked at both lists, there was one matching name on both lists, and she announced that would be the name. There you go. And now you live in her house. Hi, Emile, writes Peter. Peter and the late Carol. Our daughter Fleur was named after the character in a famous British TV series, coupled with a song by the New Orleans Creole jazz saxophonist Sidney Bechet. I hope I'm saying that right. Called Petite Fleur. That's a lovely story, Peter. Thank you. Sarah texts in, if fur children are being admitted into the naming mix, I remember tossing my cat when she was a kitten onto a star chart to see if she landed on a suitably starry name. It was not a successful strategy, given most star names are far too tricky. Betelgeuse. I got no idea if that... I'm throwing a cat onto a star chart with that pronunciation. We decided upon Zoe, writes Sarah, and we called her Pooka half the time. Like you, this one's beautiful. This is from Brian. in the emails, last one. Hi Emil, like you, my daughter was born in 1991. I had suggested two names to her mum prior to her birth, Blaze and Hannah, both of which she swiftly rejected. So we decided to wait until she was born to see if her looks would inspire a name. Upon birth, she had dark hair and amazing steel blue-coloured eyes, and I cheekily suggested Steely, which was rejected also. Probably, I'm going to guess, with a Steely look. Stuck, Brian continues. I took to the baby names book and I trawled through the girls' names. Nothing stood out until a cursory glance through the boys' names provided her name, Tarn, T-A-R-N, as in a mountain lake with its beautiful deep blue colour. That's lovely. I love hearing these stories. It's really fun. If you'd like to contribute, if you want to tell me the story of your child's name, or indeed your name, or your cat or dog or parakeet's name, 2101. Is the number to send me a text, or knights@rnz.co.nz, the email address. Talking baby names a bit later on, but right now, 9:10, we have a quiz to attend to. There are five questions. There are three brave quizzes on the line. Let's meet them. Number one, joining us from Waitakere, it's Caro. Kia ora, Caro.
0: How are you?
1: I'm pretty good, mate. How are you doing?
0: I'm very good. Good to have you back on Nights.
1: It's lovely to be back, Carol. I'll tell you that much. How have you been keeping today? How's the Thursday treated you?
0: No, pretty good actually. I think it was Arnie who said, "I'll be back."
1: Yeah, it was. Yeah.
0: Yeah. And Beamer Film. Yep. I have that app loaded. The library Beamer Film app loaded on my phone. Downloaded on my phone. And great movies. You know, a little bit out there. Excellent.
1: You've reminded me of a joke, Cara.
0: Go ahead.
1: Arnie and Sylvester Stallone and Jean-Claude Van Damme are off to a party. It's a dress-up party, and everyone has to dress up like a musician. And so they say, Jean-Claude Van Damme says, "Oh, I think I'm going to go as Beethoven." And they turn to Sly Stallone and they say, who are you going to go as? He has to think for a minute. He says, "Oh, I think I'm going to be Mozart." And then everyone looks at Arnie. Yeah, you know what the rest of the joke is. Very good. All right, Caro, you're going to be first up tonight. You will kick us off in a minute or two. I wish you all the very best of luck.
0: Thanks so much.
1: That's Caro in Waitakere. Quizzy number two, joining us from Christchurch. It's Jim. Kia ora, Jim.
11: Hello, how are you?
1: I'm pretty good, mate. How are you doing?
11: I'm good.
1: How's the mighty... Where in the mighty Christchurch are you calling from, Jim?
11: Westmoreland.
1: Westmoreland. Oh, lovely. Fabulous stuff. How's Westmoreland been this Thursday?
11: Magical, majestical, all of those things.
1: Majestical. If it's not a word, it should be majestical.
11: Yeah.
1: How have you been staying out of mischief today?
11: Oh, I've just been at work, you know. I've got friends visiting up, taking their daughter to the Lincoln University Open Day tomorrow.
1: Cool. Is she thinking of studying there?
11: Yeah.
1: Excellent. I know some very fine people who've been through Lincoln University. I'm glad to hear that, Jim. Hey, what's this? Do you know the story behind your name?
11: The story behind my name?
1: Yeah, Jim. Why were you called Jim?
11: Well, it's a pretty easy one. Both my grandfathers were Jameses, so that was pretty easy for my parents.
1: Right. Okay. And so are you a James or a Jim?
11: James.
1: You're a James, right. Did you choose the Jim, or was the Jim thrust upon you?
11: No, Jim was thrust upon me.
1: Was it really?
11: Yeah.
1: Right. So you didn't have a choice on it. That's interesting, isn't it?
11: No.
1: You know, Jim Mora's name is James.
11: Yeah, I think most of us are Jameses.
1: Yeah. No, exactly.
11: Just Jim.
1: It's interesting, isn't it, how Jim becomes...
11: When
1: Jim.
11: I lived in Canada for a couple of years, I told every person I met that I was called Jim, and all of them called me Jimmy.
1: Really? Is that right?
11: Yeah.
1: Have you ever thought about going by Jimothy?
11: No, I don't really like that.
1: I didn't think so. Yeah, it was majestical, but no, it's never quite that way. All right, Jim, your cuisine number two tonight. If Caro's defeated, we'll chat to you then. Good luck to you as well.
11: Cheers.
1: That's Jim in Christchurch. And quizzy number three, joining us from Paraparaumu Beach, it's Dave. Kia ora, Dave.
12: Kia ora.
1: How you doing? I'm pretty good, Dave. How are you?
12: Yeah, very good. Thanks, mate.
1: How's your beautiful part of the country been today?
12: A bit stormy looking, but another year around the sun, so it's been a good day.
1: Another year around the sun? Is it your birthday?
12: Yeah.
1: Oh, Dave, happy birthday!
12: Cheers.
1: Oh, look at that. Lovely stuff. Dave, you've got to have a chat to Farida after the quiz, all right?
12: Yep, sure.
1: Excellent. All right. Dave, we're running short on time, so... actually, no, we're not running that short. What's the story behind your name, Dave? Family member?
13: Father, grandfather, son, yep, the whole lot.
1: Once in Royal David City. Yeah, there you go.
13: Excellent.
1: All right, mate. Good luck to you. You are cuisine number three. If Caro and Jim are defeated by the Quizmaster, we'll chat to you then. Good luck.
13: Thank you.
1: That's Dave in Paraparaumu Beach. The quiz topic tonight, or at least the quiz tonight, is loosely connected to the theme of ice cream. And for every question any of our quizzes gets right, they get an entry into the draw for the night's mug. The more questions they get right, the more likely they are to win the mug. Hey, Caro.
0: Yep,
1: that's the way that it works. All right, let's do it. Question number entry. So no points for this, but you get to show your knowledge of New Zealand history. Which of the following ice cream flavours was reportedly invented in New Zealand? Is it A, cookies and cream, B, hokey pokey, or C, rum and raisin?
0: B, hokey pokey.
1: It's hokey pokey, yes, well done. In an ice cream factory in Dunedin in the, I think it was the early 1950s.
0: It's, still love it.
1: So the story goes. It's a good ice cream, isn't it, Caro?
0: Yeah.
1: It's more interesting than vanilla.
0: Yeah. Well, totally.
1: Although French vanilla is pretty good.
0: Okay.

0: I didn't want to make a fool of myself on national radio.
1: You've got to take a moment. Just take a beat and pause, you know. Don't get too excited. Okay. Well done.
0: Yeah.
1: Well done. It is Greensleeves. Well done. Question number two. In the great city of Dunedin, New Zealand's greatest city, in my opinion, Cara, there is a dairy. Do you know Dunedin very well, Cara?
0: I've been there, yep.
1: There is a dairy in Dunedin which is famous for its gargantuan ice creams.
0: Mm.
1: This dairy is on the corner of Albany and George Streets. Anyone who's lived in Dunedin for longer than a month will know what I'm talking about. It is named after a legendary figure in Scottish history. My question to you is, what is this dairy called? Is it A, the Robbie Burns Dairy, B, the Rob Roy Dairy, or C, the William Wallace Dairy?
0: Robbie Burns.
1: The Robbie Burns Dairy. Oh, it's not the Robbie Burns. Oh, the Robbie. It used to be a pub on George Street, the Robbie Burns, but it's not the name of this dairy, Caro. Bad luck. Lovely chatting to you, though, my friend. Have a great one.
0: Yeah, you too.
1: All right, take care. That's Caro and Waitakere getting the first one right, but falling on question number two. Jim, look at this. Your time to shine, Jim.
2: Yeah, I'm in. I'm pretty sure it's the Rob Roy.
1: Oh, yeah, look at this. He's in it. Have you been to the Rob Roy Dairy before?
2: I have, yeah. I've bought a few pies from there.
1: Bought a few pies from there. Yeah, they do Jimmy's pies there. That's appropriate.
2: That's Granddad.
1: Who's that?
2: Jimmy.
1: Jimmy is in. That's your... Stop it. Jim, are you kidding me right now?
2: No, serious.
1: Jimmy from Jimmy's Pies is your granddad and the man after whom you were named.
2: Yeah.
1: That's amazing. Is your granddad still around, Jim?
2: Sorry? No. Died quite a long time ago.
1: Quite a long time ago? Well, I'll tell you what, he's fed me a few calories over the years, put it that way. In fact, he pretty much kept me alive during my time at university in Dunedin, so thank you as his descendant. Great stuff. Well done, Rob Roy. The Rob Roy Dairy is the correct answer. Question number three. I scream, we scream, we all scream for ice cream. Don't we, Jim?
2: We do.
1: Yeah. But which American cinema legend directed the 1996 horror comedy film Scream? Is it A, John Carpenter? Is it B, David Cronenberg? Or is it C, Wes Craven?
2: C, Wes Craven.
1: Oh, look at that. He knows his horror, this guy. Well done. That was a cheeky one from the Quizmaster, wasn't it?
2: Yeah.
1: Well done, you. Question number four. In the Italian region of Emilia-Romagna, there is a tradition of drizzling something unexpected over vanilla ice cream, which apparently really makes the flavours pop. What are you supposed to drizzle over vanilla ice cream? Is it A, balsamic vinegar, B, Worcestershire sauce, or C, tomato ketchup?
2: No, it'll be balsamic. Sweet and savoury.
1: Balsamic vinegar. Worcestershire sauce. I could see that working, Jim.
2: I don't know about that.
1: Tomato ketchup, I think, that's a fizzer from the start, isn't it?
2: Yeah, doomed to failure.
1: Doomed to failure, yeah, exactly. And this man is a descendant of Jimmy from Jimmy's Pie, so he knows about his flavours.
2: I know where sauce belongs. Not on ice cream. Not tomato.
1: Question number five, the fifth and final question in tonight's quiz. According to the World Population Review, which country is the per capita champion of ice cream eating, with each man, woman and child consuming a jaw-dropping 28 litres of it every year? Is it A, the United States of America? Is it B, Italy? Or is it C, New Zealand?
2: All right. We're in New Zealand, it's New Zealand quiz, but I don't think it's New Zealand. I don't know. It's a guess. I'm going to have to go with the US.
1: We're going with the US. I can tell you that they eat a lot of ice cream in the US.
2: Oh, no. But not that much.
1: Not quite that much, though. Not quite that much. They eat about 20 litres per person per year in the USA.
2: Oh, wow.
1: But not as much as the number one spot. But hey,
2: okay.
1: Jim,
2: cares? Good to talk.
1: Three questions right, three entries into the draw for the night, Smoke. I like those odds, Jim. Lovely chatting to you. Thanks for playing.
2: Perfect bloke.
1: That's Jim in Christchurch. Getting three right, had a steam up there, but falling on question number five.

0: which means Dave. You've got to bring us home, Dave.
1: Well, let's go for New Zealand. See.
0: We're going to go for New Zealand, eh? I can tell you that the US, they eat about 20 litres of ice cream per year. And the nation of Italy, the home of gelato, they consume a frankly shameful 8 litres of ice cream per year. 8 litres per year. Pathetic. But in the great nation of New Zealand, 28.4 litres per year. Dave, you've done the business. Well, you've done the business. Well done.
1: Thank you.
0: You're out of the corner, turned on the nitrous, and we're home and hose. Well played. One up, one down, one entry for you into the draw. Dave, lovely chatting to you. Thank you very much for playing.
1: Thank you. Have a great night, mate.
0: You too. That is Dave in Paraparaumu Beach. Bringing us home with that final question. So look at that. Points for everyone tonight. One for Cara, three for Jim, and one for Dave. Thank you very much to all of the quizzies for playing. And we will have another one at around about the same time tomorrow night here on RNZ National, where the time is approaching 23 minutes past nine.
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0: Now, this next topic, this hits home for us here on Nights. We are tackling the age-old task of naming a baby. And it hits home because our executive producer, Tim Miller, is going through this process right now and navigating the complicated world of trends and gender-neutral names. This all has him asking, how long can a newborn legally go without a first name? He's an indecisive fellow, clearly, is Tim. Or is he? Well, let's hear a couple of minutes of audio from the man himself. This is Tim Miller.
3: It's the classic paradox of choice. There are so many names, thousands of them, that to choose from. You're also trying to encapsulate something about this person that you've never met. You don't know who they are. You're kind of projecting onto them your idea of who they will be, but you don't know. But at the same time, it should be pretty easy. Like, my name, I've never had a problem with it. It's not particularly unique. It's pretty common, easy to say. I've never really thought about my parents getting my name wrong. But maybe my life would have been different if I had a name like Emil. But at the moment, I'm struggling to come up with a short list of names that I definitely like. I'll have a name that comes that I hear that I will like for a day. I'll get sick of it. I'll hear a name that I like. I'll tell my partner. She doesn't like it, so that's off the list. What I hear from other parents and people who have had babies recently is that waiting to see them is the best choice. So that probably is the way I go. But, you know, it's the one thing everyone asks you. How many names have you got? Are you agreeing on names? So it's something that everyone's interested in. And it's a very important decision. But at the same time, it's easy to overthink. So that's why I think people look for help. It's something you don't want to get wrong.
0: It's something you don't want. It's something you don't want to get wrong. How do you get it wrong? Can you get it wrong? I suppose you can. But and before you suggest it, I have already floated the idea of Tim calling his child Emil. And for some reason, he dismissed it out of hand. So we were almost all out of ideas as to how to help Tim out in this area until someone had one of those beautiful light bulb moments and said, well, what if we call in an expert to help us out? And so on the line right now, we have Sonia Pryor, who is known online to her thousands of followers as The Baby Namer. And Sonia joins us right now. Kia ora to you. Lovely to have you on the program.
4: Thanks for having me.
0: What's the story behind your name?
4: My dad named me, who is listening because he still listens to the radio religiously. My mother wanted to call me Melissa. She's Filipino, and it is a common thing to merge the mum and the dad's name together to form the firstborn's name. It's one of Filipino naming traditions are very bizarre. So she wanted Michael and Lisa to become Melissa. My dad just liked the name Sonia, and that was my name.
0: I'm trying to think of what that... So my mother's name is Sala and my father's name is Nigel. So I would be Sargil or...
4: Nyla.
0: Yeah, that's cool.
4: Kind of sounds like a AI app, Nyla.
0: Yeah, Sargil sounds kind of interesting. Sort of vaguely military adjacent, you know. I mean, what Tim said there, it's one of those things that you don't want to get wrong. And then I expressed disbelief at the idea that you could get it wrong. Do you think that you can get a baby name wrong?
4: Luckily, there's enough naming regulations in place to help people not get them wrong. But then the odd thing can happen, like Karen becoming a pop culture name that comes with more than it initially did. So you can't foolproof a name, unfortunately. Like, I'd be shocked if a lot of people are calling their children Donald now. So yeah. Names can, like, ebb and flow through popularity or periods of just, like, complete no. So you can't foolproof a name, but luckily there are regulations in place in most countries, and New Zealand is quite good.
0: Yeah, for those quite extreme sort of examples. Yeah, I knew someone, I had an acquaintance whose name was Isis. Which is, which is a beautiful name and is rooted, I think, in Egyptian mythology, but, in the sort of early 2010s was...
4: Well, that's the thing. I work with someone and their name is Swastika, and because in Hindu
0: Swastika?
4: Religion, yeah, but it's so Nazis bastardized the swastika, which is actually a symbol of peace. So it's funny, like, geographically and historically, names change and they shapeshift, etc. So it's interesting to see names like that, depending what your context is still very normal. But, I mean, also very strange.
0: Why is it so hard to name a baby?
4: I think, having named two myself, pregnancy is, like, the ultimate unknown. Being a parent is equally that. The name is something that you kind of have 90% control over. So I think, considering that's it, there comes with it a lot of pressure. And as you said, generally the first thing people ask you, because everyone's nosy. I mean, I'm so nosy, I wanted to help people name their babies. and it's been wonderful. And I didn't want to have any more babies because that was stressful. Mm. And especially if it's like your first, I feel like there's always the difficulty with coming up and setting the tone. But I do think people find the second harder because the first people romanticize and they're like, oh, we just knew it was their name and it was this magical moment. And then you're trying to recreate it every other time. But at the end of the day, it is just a collection of letters that make a funny name for a baby that has yet to grow into it or may not grow into it.
0: I mean, for people out there like our producer Tim, I suppose I'm asking you to provide your services for free here, which is very disrespectful of me. But, who are having a really hard time, you must come across this, because it is this sort of thing that you can agonise over for hours, days, weeks. What's the general advice you have, like, in terms of where they should start, how to get the ball rolling? What's your general advice?
4: Yeah, okay, well, because I got this question a lot, a list is always really good, a notes app. Scrolling till like 3 a.m., not so good, but I did build a little PDF called Naming Notes where you can go through what I think are like 5 facets of a name. This sounds very serious for what it is, but it's like timing, feel, sound, etc., style, and saying things that resonate with you, whether it's nicknameable, surname heavy, gender neutral, playful, traditional, classic, modern. And then from there, looking at your list and seeing what kind of crosses over. Another thing is actually stepping away from it. I think you can kind of get into a vacuum and a headspace of pressure when it comes to naming, but 9 times out of 10, if you just forget about it, your brain does a funny thing and things come back to you, whether it's a name from an old movie that you really liked or a name from a street that you lived on once. Things have a way of finding their way back to you.
0: You know, when talking about names, baby names, you often hear the refrain, I don't want to call my child XYZ because they might get bullied by other kids at school. Do you think that should play into someone's decision?
4: a certain degree, but the thing is, bullying based on names is a learned behaviour, mostly from adults, because there'll be a parent saying, what a strange name. And then, because a kid's not going to think that's a strange name unless a kid is called Broccoli, because they don't know that Nigel or Sonia or et cetera is an older person name. They don't have that sort of context to make that link. I mean, there's obviously some names that are easier than others potentially, but also kids are very creative and they can find any way. So I don't think it's necessarily a reason. Like when I was a teenager, there was that song, Who Would Call a Kid Bruce Anyway? I could use the name Bruce. I think Bruce is great, but my dad probably was like, that's a strange name to choose.
0: That's interesting. Yeah. It's fascinating, isn't it, how some names sort of ebb and flow from fashion. I did a story a few years ago about a Nigel party taking place in the UK in some remote country pub, and hundreds and hundreds and hundreds of Nigels had turned up. And one of the reasons that they held this Nigel party, and it was being held in November, was that the zero children in the 11 months to November, zero children in the entire United Kingdom, I think this is about 2018, 2019, none of them had been named Nigel, which is, that's just absolutely gobsmacking to me. But I guess this happens, doesn't it? Names come and go like receding tides.
4: Yeah, and it is wild because you can't pick which ones are going to come back and which ones aren't. Like Arthur is now a top 10 name, and it definitely wasn't around in like the upper echelon from like the 70s, 80s because it wasn't cool. But now, like, heritage and tradition and going back to those cornerstone names is cool. So it's interesting to see those ones that ebb and flow and then versus the constants like James.
0: Right. Yeah, that's interesting. I didn't realise that Arthur had exploded so much in popularity. That's interesting. I mean, Oliver was at the top for so long, wasn't it? Oliver had what I thought was a vice-like grip on the most popular baby name in New Zealand, but it's since been...
4: Noah.
0: It's been supplanted by Noah. Yeah, Noah's back.
4: Yeah. Noah is really good. So I think Noah is a perfect name because it's cross-cultural. It has biblical roots, but it's not tied to that. So it kind of feeds to one contingent of people that love a biblical name. But it also is just like very surfer, coasty, relaxed, and it works on girls just as well as boys, which kind of makes boy names more popular because I've noticed in New Zealand it's one of two names mainly for boys. It's softer boy names or it's traditional boy names.
0: When you say softer, do you mean like in terms of the sound of it? Like Noah?
4: Yeah, the sound. Like Noah, Arlo, Oliver is actually quite sound. It's got those longer consonants, so it sounds quite melodic. Even my son's name, his name is Wynn, which I think is quite soft, but then there's like Bo, Louie, they're all a little bit gentler whilst still being boy names.
0: A lot of people say, a lot of the texts in the 2101 at the moment are saying, don't name your baby until your baby is born, until you've held them, until you've looked at them, perhaps until you've seen the colour of their eyes. What's your advice on that?
4: I agree. I think go with a short list at the very least. I do get a lot of SOS calls either of people going in for a planned C-section or afterwards and I've had unnamed babies, etc. come to me. When I had my first child, we went to the hospital with two and a backup and I freaked out because I didn't want to make a decision, but I kind of knew what my decision was. But I agree. I feel like you need to see then it's real. Because I did the thing of I'm a visual person, so I would write her name down and be like, that looks about right. Or I'd say it out loud in the car when I was by myself. But I don't know, something kind of clicks when you see the baby and you're saying a name and one feels right and the other is like, not quite right. Also, I'm very indecisive. So pre-naming and getting like something on a blanket, personalised, and then being like, no, she's not a Louise, was stressing me out.
0: Right. Wow, that's interesting. Hey, how long can you actually, I was going to say, how long can you keep a baby? When do you legally actually have to give a baby a first name?
4: In New Zealand, 60 days.
0: Okay, so about to... Wow, that's quite a long time to be nameless, isn't it?
4: 2 months. Well, in America, because I go through their data because it is nuts, a lot of people that can't decide, which also equally stresses me out, will register their children as baby or baby girl,
0: right,
4: or baby boy, etc. But yeah, 2 months here.
0: Wow, that's interesting. Gender-neutral names, are you finding these are becoming more and more popular?
4: Yeah, definitely. I think it's also, like, I love a gender-neutral name. I'd say my son has a gender-neutral name. And I think it used to be a way to have an edgier girl name. It's very, like, a 90s sort of thing. But there are so many gender-neutral names that used to be masculine that swung feminine. Like, I'm thinking about, like, Lindsay, Tracy, Sandy, Whitney, which are all boy names historically as well as girl names. Mm. And it's kind of just that ebb and flow of it's cool for a boy, now it's cool for a girl. And there's some names that I think are true gender-neutral names, like Rowan, Riley, Tyler, my partner's name. Those names are, like, they can go 50-50, and that makes sense. But I love a gender-neutral name. Mm.
0: I got a beautiful text in earlier on from Tina. It's quite a long text, so I might edit it on the fly a little bit here. But it reads, during the Christchurch earthquakes of 2011, I was pregnant with my daughter, and like many others, our family experienced tremendous loss, including the loss of our home. People from around New Zealand and the world came to help Christchurch recover, and among them was an Irish engineer named I think it's Saskia, S-A-S-K-I-A. It might be pronounced Sasha, I'm not sure, but I'm going to say Saskia, and apologies if it's pronounced differently. I read an interview with her in the press newspaper, clearly intelligent, capable, and exceptional problem solver. But what struck me was her selflessness. She travelled to the other side of the world within a week of the earthquake to help strangers. When my daughter was born, I chose to name her Saskia as a way of honouring a remarkable woman whose actions inspired me. What, I mean, that's a beautiful story, isn't it?
4: Yeah.
0: What do you think about naming people after other people?
4: I think it's wonderful. So I don't think it has to be someone in your family. It can just be someone like the person from Ireland, Saskia, who came and helped. I think with naming, there's so many different ways that you can enter it, but one part of it is also imparting kind of the hopes and values that you hope your children might grow into. So both of my kids have family middle names, one from my side, one from my partner's, and that was really important to me. But I know people that have been named after family friends or people that have just meant a lot to them, whether that's someone they knew or a musician or an artist, etc. I think honorary naming is a really beautiful way to kind of like guide them a little bit and also give meaning to their name.
0: What do you think about naming a child after yourself?
4: Look, the patriarchy has a lot. I do, and I find it so crazy because men often, because it's a traditional thing, I have people that I work with all over the world, I might make it the middle name. But I get a lot of the historical of, he's the seventh Alexander, but he'll go by Thomas. And I have friends that go by their middle name, and they're like, it's the most annoying thing ever. No one even knows my first name, but on all my paperwork. And women are so weird about even incorporating their name, which I always try to be like, matrilineal naming is a thing. Like, we can do that. So my mum is from the Philippines. She anglicised her name when she moved over to Lisa. My brother gave his first daughter my mum's Filipino name. I've given my daughter her name as well in the middle. And then I will take it when I eventually change my surname because that's creating matrilineal naming lineage, which is actually quite common in Irish culture, but it just hasn't really permeated anywhere else. And I think it is interesting and I do like it, but leave it in the middle.
0: I have a text in from somebody who is directing us. They're saying, stop overthinking it. Just pick a name that you like. Easy. Is there something to that?
4: Definitely. And I think you can go around in circles. I am like a DM sounding board for a lot of people. It's why I've like closed my consultations at the moment, because it does take a lot of time when you're the third in a relationship that you are like, this is a big decision. And I think people do overthink it. I mean, that's why I exist and can exist, is because there is an overthinking. I'm like, just narrow it down. Whatever name that you do choose, 90% of the time it's going to work out. I have worked with people that have changed names eventually, which is a whole other kettle of fish. But again, I think it's because it comes down to that control thing. And it depends on your temperament. Like, I've got a colleague who just picked the name when the nurse called her and was like, what's her name?
0: Right,
4: and they just had a quick 1-2 and were like, yeah, I guess that's fine.
0: Diamonds are made under pressure, yeah.
4: Yeah. So I think it depends on who you are as a person.
0: Yeah. What do you think of my name? Emil Jumpakunga
4: Donovan. I love Emil. Yeah. I love Emil. Like, Emil is one of my favorite soft boy names.
0: Soft boy?
4: True. Like, but it's like in a beautiful way, like in the winds, the bows, the lilies. It's because there's either in America, there's a very hyper masculine naming. It's like the Shared, Gunner, which is actually an illegal name in New Zealand, which I'm always very proud of. Because it's like Gunner. There's another really weird, I think Target is now a name in America as well. And I'm like terrible name. But I love Emil. Emil is a great name. Also like Donovan. I feel like for people that I get a lot of questions about, we want to honor my granddad, Donald, but we don't want him to be called Donald. And I'm like, Donovan's there. It can be a nod too. It doesn't have to be an exact replica.
0: Just before I let you go, meanings of names.
4: Yes.
0: Do you think that this factors in, or is this sort of like, you know, fifth-form creative writing?
4: Totally. My hill that I will die on is, if it's a great meaning, cherry on top. If it's not a great meaning, ignore it completely. Unless it's like really bad. But I liked the name Cecily, I think, for my daughter. And it means lame. So I was like, oh, I don't know. But then my name means wisdom. And I always wore that as a badge of honor as a very annoying child. But really, it means nothing. Like, it's a lot of them are like to do with God or battle.
0: Yeah.
4: And I'm like, neither very applicable to
0: say. Yeah, take your meaning however you like it, I suppose, when it comes to names, eh?
4: Mm-hmm.
0: Really fun chat. Sonia Pryor, thanks so much for that. I really enjoyed that. Thanks.
4: Yeah, it's okay. All the best to Tim.
0: That is Sonia Pryor, who you can find online as The Baby Namer, or The BB Namer, and who is a baby name consultant. What a job. I'm as the name Vivian for a boy, someone writes. I, a girl, was named Tony in the 1950s, teased mercilessly at school because, quote, it was a boy's name, end quote, but I love it. That's good. It's good to like your name, isn't it? I'll tell you what, it was pretty hard to be Emil at high school. It was harder yet when everyone found out my middle name was Jumpakunga, but I love it now, actually, because it's nice to be a bit different. The detail and the reading coming up after the news, but right now to take us to the pips. Here's some Pacific Waves.
5: Ma loilele, this is Pacific Waves from RNZ Pacific. I'm Susanna Suisuki. Coming up, Tongan police investigating arranged marriage scheme in China. 5,000 baanga bounty for two jail escapees in the kingdom. And corruption charges dropped against Fiji's former head of public prosecutions. The promise of marrying into wealth seemed too good to be true for two Tongan women who were lured to China as part of an arranged marriage scheme. Last year, the women were approached by so-called matchmakers in China, a Tongan married to a Chinese and a Chinese woman with business links in Tonga. Having never left Tonga, the women would travel to China, but the situation turned sour when they were introduced to their new families. Since returning to Tonga, the two women are speaking out in hopes that their experience is a lesson for others. I spoke to Tangata Pasifika reporter John Bulu, who interviewed the two women exclusively alongside One News Pacific correspondent Barbara Driver, and I began by asking him how they were targeted.
6: social media, and I know that Facebook is not readily available in China, so I do know that there is the use of a VPN, which they can access their own private network to connect with Facebook. That I've been able to make contact with one of the people who actually helped rescue the girls, and speak to other Tongans to help fund these girls to come back to Tonga. But yes, social media. And that is also a fear of mine, Susanna, is that now Tonga's well connected with the outside world, and a bit more things are unfiltered, that sometimes vulnerable people in the Pacific may sign up to things that they don't really know about. And that is what's happened in this case. So social media has, played a huge role in the back and forth with the communication between the people who are setting these marriage proposals up. And that's how they've been able to make the communication. But another great thing about social media is there is a record. So we're able to trace the communication, match it up with dates, and then make sure that we have the right number, the messages, the dates, etc., etc.
5: Once they got to China, when did things start to take a turn?
6: In the beginning, it was that was the beautiful stage where they're saying, oh, this could be your husband, meet this guy. One of the victims had mentioned that a few people came to visit her. So it was kind of she was quite surprised with the amount of people that came and saw her. She felt they were kind of judging her. One family came, they're like, oh, no, another family came over just to look at her and see if she could be a potential bride and future wife. So when they got there, they told me the early days was sweet. It started off well, the family was well. And then it got to the time when there was the money that was mentioned to them. And by the way, some of the things that these matchmakers had told them about the wealthy husband, you'll get money, they didn't see it. So that was another red flag for them. And then when they talked about money, one of the husbands had questioned the money that he paid, and the victim was like, oh, I don't know where it is. So there is that bit of a missing information there that it could have gone down or go towards the matchmakers. So the family and the victim had no idea what was going on, as well as the husbands as well. So that sparked a lot of the fights and a bit of anger between these relationships. But also there was the pressure from the matchmakers for the victims to conceive, Tulo, to be pregnant. Was also another thing. There was because they just met and they're forcing them to get married right away, and one person said they had to pretend that she loves the husband, and they've only just met. So it's it's kind of a sad thing. That's not how you want to meet someone that you're gonna potentially spend the rest of your life with. These are just some of the scenarios that sparked the disagreements. And then, of course, there were one of them was locked up. There was talk of violence as well. They talked about being deprived of food. They were able to drink water. So it's quite scary and quite sad how this whole scenario just ended up like this. But there is hope. I'm grateful that that they were able to escape. They were able to reach out to a fellow Tongan who also spoke to others as well, and they were able to rally other Tongans as well to put some help, money, finances for the girls to return back home to Tonga.
5: Having been locked up and deprived of food, what physical or psychological impacts did that have on them?
6: it's sad, you know, and I hope no one would ever have to experience that, but I would be scared. This would be quite a new thing for them, you know, coming from Tonga, first time, and they're in their mid-20s, not forgetting, you know, that they're still quite young and very vulnerable to experience something like that. So I can imagine that this would be a very traumatizing, scary time for them to experience. So it's quite sad that they are treated this way. And coming back to our interview, that we were able and grateful enough that they were able to trust and speak to us. There were multiple moments, pause to, you know, have a little moment, and then we continued again. And in the room with us, we had their counsellors to make sure that we offer the support. And, you know, it's also worrying as well that we might, you know, bring back these, you know, tension or memories that just makes them sad again. So it is very courageous that they were able to speak to us and were able to share. But with the thought that this needs to be shared for others to listen to so they know it's actually happening. And we need to stop this from happening again.
5: The Chinese embassy in Tonga has come out saying it's a transnational marriage dispute. Has the Tonga police, who I understand are investigating the situation, responded to that, or the Tongan government?
6: Yeah, we've heard from the police, and basically they're just saying to be more cautious. While they were doing the investigation, they are hearing a number of people that have been lured, and the cases that we're talking about have gone overseas. There have been others who have received the same message, the promise of the love and fortune and whatnot, but they've chosen not to go. And so my hope is that this story, awareness from the police will be, I guess, highlighting how serious this is for others as well, not to go down that same path and not follow from here. But yeah, the police will continue to do what they can at the moment, because the others, the accused, are still in China at the moment.
5: Still in Tonga, the police have put up a 5,000 baanga bounty for information that leads to the capture of two recent jail escapees. Police are advising the public not to approach the men if they come across them, but to contact police immediately. Atiriano Matiriki has more.
7: Tongan police held a press conference on Wednesday regarding the remandees, one a New Zealand national and one a Fijian national, who escaped detainment at the central police station in Nuku'alofa on Sunday along with another suspect. Police Commissioner Jeff Turner says they captured the third escapee during the early hours of Tuesday morning in Mataika and announced a bounty of 5,000 baanga for information on each of the remaining two escapees.
8: For clarity, the reward money is up to 5,000 punga for each individual, but the information must result in their recapture.
7: Mr. Turner also announced an internal investigation into whether corruption, opportunity, or other factors led to the escape. He says they are open to all possibilities.
8: To be able to walk out of a station and pretty much disappear, there's got to be outside help. So, you know, I would be telling you a mistruth if that's not the case, but we are working on those lines of inquiry.
7: The commissioner says police also identified a potential risk in relation to the security of the station's cells.
8: And we'd actually already arranged a meeting with a company to actually alleviate this, which is due on the 3rd of August, and unfortunately this happened before we could put that process in place to upgrade the cells and the security down there.
7: He said work to improve the cells will continue as scheduled on budget.
8: You know, our budget has been allocated by the government this year. We had funding allocated to us. We're not seeking additional funding. There is funding within our envelope to fix this particular issue. And we're working with a South African-based company with a lot of experience in this space, and we'll work through this in the next couple of weeks on what this looks like.
7: Commissioner Turner says information on the remaining escapees can be relayed in country to 922 or the mobile phone number 740-1656, which is reachable 24 hours a day. Anyone coming in contact with the fugitives is advised not to approach them and urged to contact police immediately.
5: Corruption charges against Christopher Pride, the former head of Fiji's public prosecutions, were dropped this week. The New Zealand lawyer, who has been in exile in Christchurch, claimed there was a government-led conspiracy to get rid of him. Margot Staunton has more.
9: Fiji's Independent Commission Against Corruption, or FICAC, threw out three corruption charges in the Suva Magistrates Court on Tuesday. Christopher Pride maintains the charges were bogus, politically driven and designed to prevent him from returning to Fiji. He believes the Fijian government wanted to stop him prosecuting high-profile people maligned in a commission of inquiry last year.
10: I am left with a bitter taste towards the current Fijian government and the Judicial Services Commission, because I don't think that they have played ball with me. I don't think that they've been fair in their dealings with me whatsoever. I think they've made up their mind they wanted to get rid of me, and they have employed all sorts of tactics in order to do that.
9: Mr. Pride claims their tactics were designed to intimidate him and should serve as a warning to expatriates keen to work in Fiji.
10: Unfortunately, it is a salutary reminder to other expatriates that might be considering taking up a role in public service in Fiji to be careful. But this is a dispute I have with the current government and the current Judicial Service Commission. It doesn't affect my relationship with the wider country at all.
9: He says the Fijian government committed an illegal act on New Zealand soil and sent foreign diplomats to stalk him at home. This is now the subject of an ongoing police investigation. FICAC has said it discontinued legal proceedings against Mr. Pride because diplomats in New Zealand had not been able to serve him with legal documents. Mr. Pride claims he was accused of evading the service providers.
10: It's ridiculous. They know where I live. They've had 12 months to serve me. They've had every opportunity. And I had a couple of people I learned from the Fijian embassy in Wellington coming around and haranguing my neighbours, asking questions about my whereabouts and things.
9: Mr. Pride was suspended on full pay for misbehaviour in April 2023, faced another corruption charge a year later, then had his salary and benefits stopped. However, he was exonerated on all charges in January last year, but stayed in Aotearoa for fear he would be arrested on his return. Several days later, FICAC hit him with fresh corruption charges, including receiving $100,000 without the president's approval.
10: Issues of the payments of the gratuity were brought up at the tribunal and they were dismissed by the tribunal. So then we have a rehash of things into another format. They failed in the tribunal, so now they're putting them through to FICAC. That's not acceptable.
9: FICAC's decision followed President Ratu Nangama Lalambalavu's suspension of his salary after a public backlash about his absence from office. Mr. Pride says while he is relieved the latest corruption charges have now been quashed, he has filed a judicial review of the president's decision in the Suva High Court.
5: 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For all episodes, head over to rnz.co.nz/Pacific. 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
11: RNZ News at 10 o'clock. Paul Marie, good evening. I'm Mark Leishman. The US military says it's launched more strikes on Iranian military targets on the 12th consecutive night of attacks. At a campaign rally in Georgia, President Donald Trump said US strikes will continue until Iran is ready to make a deal.
12: This is with this skirmish we have with the Islamic Republic of Iran, and I call it that because, let me tell you, they're getting hit so hard and they want to make a deal. But I say they're not ready to make a deal, because every time they make a deal, they want to change it and everything. They're not ready. They'll be ready very soon.
11: Iran's continued to hit back, with Kuwait saying its air defences are responding to hostile drones. The government has issued a further warning for New Zealanders to leave Iran as soon as possible. Its safe travel website says the US has announced further military strikes across Iran. It says a limited number of flights are still operating in Tehran, but the airspace could be closed at any time. It says it's still possible to use land routes out of Iran via Turkey and Armenia. The government says if New Zealanders can't leave, they should remain in a safe place and follow the instructions of local authorities. A petrol boss says he expects fuel prices to climb 15 to 20 cents a litre in coming weeks after the new developments in the US-Iran conflict. Waitomo Group Chief Executive Simon Parham told Checkpoint those developments will push prices up.
13: I'd forecast it will be going close to $3, just a little bit under, but on diesel for about $2.50. So that's where I'd sort of see it pan out in the next sort of 1 to 2 weeks.
11: Simon Parham says he doesn't expect prices to get as high as previous peaks in March and April. National MP Katie Nimmon says working women feel vindicated after Stuart Nash resigned as a New Zealand First candidate following comments he made about her. The former Labour cabinet minister labelled his rival Napier candidate lazy for taking parental leave. Katie Nimmon says she's received an outpouring of support from across the political spectrum.
14: I just like to think that decency prevails in all of this. A lot of working women have felt, you know, sort of almost personally vindicated. And so I think, you know, just to see that there are consequences for being hot-headed and thoughtless with your words.
11: Katie Nimmon says it's hard being a mum and an MP, and she wants to show women that everyone makes it work differently. The Prime Minister says most New Zealanders wouldn't take offence from comments made by ACT candidate Paul Henry around shooting Labour leader Chris Hipkins. The ACT party is accusing Labour of manufactured outrage after it complained about Mr Henry's participation in a risque radio game. He played a game of Shoot, Shag, Marry on Radio Hauraki today and was given choices of the leaders of Labour, National and New Zealand First. Labour says his shooting reply amounts to a death threat. Christopher Luxon says the matter is an issue for Mr Hipkins and ACT leader David Seymour.
15: I don't think New Zealanders would take tremendous offence from that, not all New Zealanders, I'd just say to you. And the second thing I'd say is that sounds like an issue, frankly, for Chris Hipkins as the leader of Labour and the leader of ACT, David Seymour, to talk through. It's got nothing to do with me.
11: Labour Deputy Carmel Sepolone says as a professional broadcaster and aspiring politician, Mr Henry should know better.
16: We all have choices when we do interviews, and he made the choice to continue down that track and to laugh it off and act as if it is just one big joke.
11: Carmel Sepolone says words can influence and incite, and with international examples causing concern, comments like this should not be allowed to slide. Te Whatu Ora says it's targeting areas of critical risk in its work to upgrade and maintain its IT systems. For 11 hours on Wednesday, five hospitals in the Waikato region could not access patient information or test results and reverted to paper systems. 68 appointments and 15 surgeries were deferred. Health NZ's Chief Information Technology Officer Darren Douglas told Checkpoint they know which part failed, but they don't know the cause of the failure.
17: Investment in digital infrastructure across all of our hospital settings has been variable. In some areas we have systems that are very modern and have been kept up to date, in other areas we have systems and technologies that haven't.
11: Darren Douglas says they don't have the ability to update every part of their system at once. The United States has agreed to help Saudi Arabia develop a civilian nuclear program. Full details have not yet been published, but reports suggest it could allow Saudi Arabia to enrich uranium. The BBC's Gary O'Donoghue is in Washington.
18: The deal has been in the pipeline for some time. The Biden administration wanted to do this deal. They tied it specifically, though, to Israel and Saudi Arabia normalizing relations. That fell apart after the attacks on Israel by Hamas. That linkage appears to have been dropped from this deal. The key thing, though, here, and the Americans are open about this is that Russia and China were sniffing around this arrangement, trying to get in on this big time. In fact, Russia had signed a couple of preliminary agreements with Saudi Arabia on this. So the Americans were fearing that they would get frozen out.
11: It's 6 minutes past 10. The government has signed a multi-million dollar deal for the redevelopment of Christchurch Men's Prison as a public-private partnership. The work, in conjunction with the company Southern Renewal Partners, will begin later this year. Minister for Infrastructure Chris Bishop says the redevelopment will support up to 600 jobs across several trades. The first phase will deliver a new high-security accommodation unit with 240 extra prison beds and 52 specialist mental health beds. Phase one will cost up to $800 million, with Southern Renewal Partners responsible for around half the cost. The University of Auckland is launching a new Department of Cancer Sciences. The department's inaugural head has bold plans to create the country's first comprehensive cancer centre. Jessica Hopkins reports.
19: Associate Professor Dr. Ben Lawrence will lead the Cancer Sciences Department, which is part of the university's Faculty of Medical and Health Sciences. He has stepped down as Auckland Hospital's clinical lead of oncology to take up the new role. He says his vision is to create a purpose-built centre for conducting research, developing new drugs, and offering clinical trials for promising new treatments. He wants to make that happen in the next decade, but expects significant philanthropic funding will be needed to make it a reality.
11: A report looking at New Zealanders' savings habits suggests more than a third are taking on debt to cover increased living costs. Kiwibank's annual State of Savings Index shows 44% of people surveyed were regularly saving this year, compared with 43% last year. Of those not saving, most said that they could not because they were prioritising current bills. Kiwibank's chief executive Steve Djurkovic says the study shows saving remains challenging.
20: The cost of living remains absolutely the dominant constraint, and you know, people face headwinds with things like groceries being one of the biggest barriers. Unfortunately, the savings pressure isn't evenly distributed, so Māori, Pacific people, people renting and women are the most impacted.
11: On financial emergencies, more than a quarter of the respondents said they would not have enough to cover an unexpected bill of $500. And it's been a record-breaking year for financial complaints, with a near 50% increase in the number lodged with the Ombudsman. These include complaints about KiwiSaver providers and trying to recover money after a scam. Ombudsman Susan Taylor says it's the sharpest increase in 15 years.
21: A lot of the complaints we've seen are driven by the fact that for some New Zealanders, economic conditions remain very challenging. But that's seen in the complaints we've had about non-bank lenders, fund managers like KiwiSaver providers.
11: Ms. Taylor says the use of artificial intelligence to write complaints is also behind the surge. A members' bill that would extend ACC cover to volunteer firefighters has been drawn to be debated in Parliament. The bill was lodged by Labour's Kieran McInulty, who was a volunteer firefighter before becoming an MP. He says they face traumatic and dangerous working conditions, and the lack of cover is a massive oversight that needs correcting.
22: Volunteer firefighters who are on call 24/7, run into burning buildings, don't get the same ACC cover as paid firefighters. I think that's wrong, and so my bill's going to change that.
11: Kieran McInulty says New Zealand relies on volunteers who outnumber paid firefighters, and he would be surprised if anyone opposed the law change. A judge has reserved his decision in the trial of two former police officers accused of attempting to pervert the course of justice during a murder investigation. Alan Hall was convicted of the 1985 murder of Arthur Easton in his Papakura home, a decision that was quashed by the Supreme Court in 2022. Lawyers gave their closing statements in the High Court at Auckland this afternoon, with the Crown alleging the men failed to provide Mr. Hall's defence team with key witness evidence. The men's lawyers argue it was up to the Crown and not a police to disclose the information, which they claimed was unreliable. A body's been found in a Northland river during a search for a man missing for 3 weeks. Saxon Steedman was last seen in Dargaville at the end of June. Police searching for the 22-year-old found a body in the Wairoa River this afternoon. Detective Senior Sergeant Shane Pilmer says formal identification is underway, but the body is believed to be Mr. Steedman. His death will be referred to the coroner. A polar blast sweeping into the South Island is expected to make road conditions hazardous over the next few days. The Transport Agency says heavy rain is likely to spread into the central South Island tomorrow, with snow in Otago and Southland to low levels in places. Up to 15 centimetres of snow could fall on the Milford Road above 800 metres. Snow is also expected in the Mackenzie Basin on Saturday and further north in alpine areas. The snow will give way to severe frosts from Sunday, posing a serious risk to motorists, especially inland and in sheltered areas. Eclipse chasers are already booking a trip to Dunedin for its first total solar eclipse since 1163. On July 22nd, 2028, Dunedin will be plunged into daytime darkness as the moon's shadow passes directly over parts of Otago. Tuhura Otago Museum Director Dr. Ian Griffin says it'll be a remarkable sight even if there are clouds.
1: And it's sudden, and streetlights come on, and birds come home to roost, and it becomes eerie and amazing. And what you see in the sky is this, it's like a hole in the sky. You see the black part, which is the moon covering the sun's disk, and around the sun is the solar corona, which is this extended atmosphere. And it's a beautiful thing to see, and it's one of the most majestic sights in nature.
11: The last time a full solar eclipse was visible in New Zealand was in 1965. An auctioneer says matchbox cars are attractive because of nostalgia. From tomorrow, a Dunedin auction house is selling 6,000 of them over 3 days. All the toy vehicles come from private South Island collectors, among them an Invercargill man in his 90s who died recently. Ronnie Proctor from Proctor Auctions in Dunedin says the toys range in value from $40 up to a couple of thousand.
3: I think it's a lot of nostalgia. Just today we've had, a couple of hundred people through, all in their later years, all picking up the toys, and most of them saying, I remember having one of these when I was younger. So there's a lot of nostalgia that comes with it.
11: Ronnie Proctor says the condition of the cars determines if they're top shelf. Aloha Primary School has successfully recovered a high-altitude balloon it sent to the edge of space. Mangaraki School launched a weather balloon from their school field on Tuesday. Students used altitudes and longitudes the balloon transmitted back to them to track its flight path. Design teacher Ashton Stewart says they found the balloon on a farm in Pahiatua, less than 10 kilometres from its predicted landfall.
4: Pretty incredible when you think that the payload went up 3 times the height of Mount Everest. We've got an altitude reading of 26,700 metres. Edge of space, at that height, 99% of Earth's atmosphere is under the balloon. So, yeah, mission success.
11: Ashton Stewart hopped on the landowner's quad bike to collect the payload up a tree through dense bush and steep ravines. Now to sport, and New Zealand Rugby has locked in one of its brightest stars for the next 4 years. World Rugby Sevens Player of the Year, Georgia Miller, will remain with the Black Ferns as she eyes Olympic gold in 2028. While no doubt coveted by other codes, Miller says she's chasing greatness in sevens while remaining available for rugby union.
23: Still feel like I've got a lot more to give, so to have New Zealand rugby want me through till 2029 is really exciting. For me, this is where I want to be and this is where I want to leave my legacy, so hopefully a few Olympic gold medals and a few Rugby World Cups in there.
11: The Warriors have shut down suggestions that Nathan Cleary is part of the club's recruitment plans. Cleary is off contract with the Penrith Panthers at the end of the next NRL season. Warriors coach Andrew Webster says no one has reached out to discuss the potential of Cleary following in his dad's Ivan's footsteps by signing with them.
24: He went to school here, the ball boy here. I can see why they would put that two and two together, but there's certainly nothing in that at all.
11: All Whites winger Eli Just has been signed by English Championship side Swansea City from Motherwell. While the fee is undisclosed, Motherwell say they received a club record for Just, who scored 3 goals at the recent World Cup. And 10 frontline Springboks, including captain Sia Kolisi, who missed this month's Nations Championship tests due to injury, have been included in South Africa's squad for the upcoming 4-test series against the All Blacks. And that's the news.
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6: In that core infrastructure that you're supposed to shore up, is this data centre part of that core infrastructure?
7: Yes, absolutely.
6: So clearly you haven't addressed vulnerability.
7: So the reason we need that investment is for exactly this reason.
6: Insidious invasion of privacy. So you're not so fond of the camera then during calls?
8: Oh, I think they present a lot of problems. The question is, cameras on, right off?
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0: Pro Otago and Southland, partly cloudy with a few spots of rain. Becoming more widespread and persistent tomorrow evening with snow to low levels at night. For the Chatham Islands, mainly fine. 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I'll be back with news at 11.
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2: Thank you, Mark. And you're back on Nights with Emile here on RNZ National. As the voice just said. We've got a reading for you later on this hour. Honesty Box, episode 4 of The Open Accounts of an Honesty Box by Julie Helene, read for us by Darlene Mohiki. That will play at around a quarter to 11. It will take us through to 11, and then after 11, we will have an episode of The Mixtape with Nick Bollinger to take us through to The Witching Hour and tomorrow morning. But right now, what is the time? 18 minutes past 10. Means it's time for RNZ's podcast, The Detail.
3: For many of us, the cost of power is front of mind this winter.
4: Power prices are up again this winter. We've been hearing a lot from listeners who are struggling. The Electricity Authority says most households have seen an average increase of about 8% to their power bills this winter. That's on top of last year's 8%. Network charges accounted for up to 45% of that increase.
3: Now, political parties across the spectrum are turning their faces to the sun, wanting to see more solar panels on people's roofs. Back in April, the Greens called out the government during their State of the Planet address.
5: We can immediately harness the power of our sun to power our homes, schools, farms and marae. Now the government could support the ratepayers' assistance scheme to put its foot down on the accelerator right now.
3: 2 months later, National announced this.
6: Today we're announcing that if re-elected, National will introduce a new package to build on the success of Electrify NZ and support a greater uptake of residential solar and home batteries.
3: Then 2 weeks after that, it was Labor's turn.
7: Today I'm announcing Solar Saver, which is Labor's comprehensive approach to accelerating solar installations across the country and making sure that more families can benefit from that.
3: Fast forward to this week and the Greens are back at it again, announcing their energy policy.
8: The Green Party will make solar more accessible. That means interest-free loans and options for renters.
3: Kia ora, I'm Shalise Tansey, and today on The Detail, solar energy. It's having its moment in the sun this election, but is our grid even ready for an influx of solar power?
9: That is the multi-billion dollar twist behind the political promise of cheap rooftop solar. There's a lot of work to do, and they're panicking a little bit.
3: And would these campaign promises really equate to lower power bills? That was Jonathan Milne, Managing Editor of Newsroom Pro. Later in the podcast, I'll talk to Nirmal Nair from the Facility of Engineering and Design at the University of Auckland about the benefits of solar panels and how to get the most out of them. But first, Jonathan breaks down where these policy ideas first started and how exactly the scheme would work.
9: Yeah, this is a scheme that's actually been designed from outside Parliament and outside the bureaucracy in Wellington. It's called a ratepayer assistance scheme, and it was basically put forward by councils around the country, and there's 67 of them plus the regional councils, and they've been trying to look at ways of helping keep ratepayers afloat through difficult times and rising cost of living, and also to pay for, you know, small-scale infrastructure, you know, could be solar panels or batteries or insulation in your roof. And they've come up with a scheme with the assistance of some pretty high-powered consultants, actually, you know, lawyers and accountants and whatnot. They've come up with a scheme that basically allows you to borrow against your future rates. So, you know, let's say I've got, if I'm in Auckland, thousands of dollars of rates to pay over the coming year and every year after that. I can get some of that money up front to pay for infrastructure like insulation or solar panels and then pay it back through higher rates over subsequent years. Alternatively, I can, if I'm struggling to pay my rates, I can borrow against the value of my home, kind of like a reverse mortgage. And this is really relevant for, you know, a lot of older people, for instance, retired people who may have a home that they've paid off the mortgage on. They, you know, own it fair and square, mortgage-free, which is fantastic. But the trouble is they've been so busy paying off their mortgage all their working life that they haven't actually managed to put away much in the way of savings. And so they're relying

0: on New Zealand Super, and that doesn't really go very far in paying their cost of living. So they've got this massive asset that generates no income for them, and they've got pretty low sort of week to week income to pay the bills, pay the grocery bills, pay the power. So what they can do under this scheme is they can borrow against the value of their home and defer paying the rates. So that gives them more money to pay for the groceries because they're not paying for their rates. But then when it comes time to sell their home, and that probably is going to be when they die and the house is passed on to their kids, the kids will probably sell it and the rates that they haven't paid for the last 10 or 20 years are taken out of the value of the home.
1: Okay, so both National and Labor, they haven't campaigned on the rates postponement part of the scheme, have they?
0: Now, it's quite interesting because this scheme, as it's been designed by Local Government New Zealand and the Local Government Funding Agency and all these various high-powered consultants, the way it's been designed has three legs. One is to pay for, you know, infrastructure like solar panels or insulation in your roof. One is rates postponement for people who are asset rich but cash poor. And the other is actually to pay for bigger scale development. And that could be you, putting a granny flat in the backyard of your property, Charlize, or it could be, you know, a big scale developer building 10 or 20, apartments or townhouses on a site. Either way, that's one of the planks, and they would be allowed to defer their development levies, their development contributions, and pay those back more gradually against their rates or against the rates of whoever buys the property off them, if they're a developer. So those three legs of the scheme, it sounds a bit complicated, and the reason it sounds complicated is because they're really quite different, but by having all three of those legs, it really gives the scheme scale. It means that you've got a whole lot of money going through it. The people who've designed it think it needs to be worth about $5 billion to make it cost effective. Otherwise, just the startup costs, you know, of setting up the infrastructure and designing up the loans agreements and everything, and, you know, maybe hiring one or two staff, that initial start cost just won't be cost effective unless it's got that big scale, that $5 billion scale. What they want to do is have these three legs, you know, your solar power and insulation, your rates postponement and your development contributions, and together that builds a big enough scheme that it works. That's what they think. And they've spent years designing it up like that. The thing is, National, Labor, the Greens, none of them really want to be talking about loaning low-interest loans to developers. What they'd rather be talking about is low-interest loans against your rates to help mum and dad put solar panels on the roof and save power bills. So that's all they're talking about. You know, it's a three-legged stool. Its designers say if you take out any one of those legs, it probably falls over. But the political parties want to go to the election only talking about one of those three legs.
1: So then have National and Labor taken a leaf out of the ratepayers assistance scheme playbook then?
0: Yeah, and so have the Greens Party as well. All three of them are campaigning on this. It's very much a case that Local Government New Zealand and all the Metro Councils and Local Government Funding Agency and also Rewiring Aotearoa, they've done the hard yards of designing this scheme. And no one's really picked it up on it for the last 3-4 years. You know, the Local Government New Zealand, talked to me about it in about 2022. They went to the government on it in about 2022. And it's just kind of gone nowhere and not helped by the fact that when the coalition got into power in 2023, they had a pretty bad falling out with local councils and with Local Government New Zealand. And they pretty much blamed councils and rising council rates for inflation and rising cost of living. And so they weren't really minded to pay much attention to this policy idea that Local Government NZ was batting down their door with the minister's door with. But then suddenly we've got through to another election, 2026, and suddenly I think Labor, National, the Greens have all kind of been looking around for new ideas, fresh ideas. And there's this one that's made up for them already, you know, already designed up by Local Government New Zealand. It's, they've done the hard numbers, they've done the pros and cons in the cost-benefit analysis and the policy, they've made the numbers work, and the party said, sweet, let's run on this for the election. This sounds saleable. We can win a few votes off this. After the election, we'll deal with how we actually make it work.
1: Like, why are parties picking this up now, though? If it's been in the works, or local government and all those organisations had come up with this plan, as they'd said, talked to you 4 years ago, why do you think they're running with it now?
0: I think something you alluded to when we were talking earlier, Charlize, which is that solar seems to be having its moment in the sun, so to speak. You know, the cost of is coming down for solar panels and for the batteries, which really, you know, really give it extra bang for its buck. The cost is coming down internationally, and it's looking more attractive to a lot of people. I think perhaps also some of the household investment that was going into EVs when there were subsidies for EVs, people are now looking maybe solar panels are a better place to put my money if I can afford to buy them. The banks, a lot of them are offering low or zero interest loans on solar power as part of their sustainability pledges. And of course, power bills have gone through the roof. You know, if you're buying your power off the grid, and we've seen a couple of dry winters where power prices have soared, we've seen a slowdown in gas and increased reliance on expensive imported Indonesian coal. It's all looking a bit messy if you're buying your power off the grid at present. And then, of course, you're paying your lines charges, which in order to keep the lines infrastructure, the national grid and the local lines up to scratch, Commerce Commission has authorised the lines companies to hike the charges year by year for how much we're paying for to contribute to the lines work. And it's all getting really, really expensive to buy power from your lines company. So if you can put a solar power panel on your roof and, you know, wire it straight down and run your lights and your oven and your heating and maybe charge your EV off it, that's a pretty good scenario right now to a lot of people.
1: But what exactly does that scenario look like? And is it actually worth the investment? Here's Nirmal Nair from Auckland University.
2: Solar panels and things like that would give us some benefit because if suppose there is an outage for 3 days or because of a storm or something like that, right? So if you have solar and battery together, then until the grid comes back again could be a little bit sufficient, let's put it that way, today, right? So that's the kind of big scheme things which would be useful if you have solar and battery together. If you just have solar systems, then your average bill can come a little bit down, but there are different vendors which are giving some, depending upon how much your solar power you really want, but there are some estimates about $10,000 to $14,000 or something like that, where you could put up a decent sized solar in your system, and that would pay back within, let's say, 8 to 10 years.
1: That's without the battery. We'll get to that later. And of course, that 8 to 10 years estimate depends on the cost of electricity. So what you'd be paying if you didn't have solar.
2: If you look at it, a long-term average, right? If you look at the electricity price, which New Zealanders pay, or I pay, for example, between 2015 and 2021, it was pretty flat, right? You know, that'd be an increase, but it would be, you know, 1%, 2%, whatever percent associated with the inflation level. But since 2021, after the pandemic, right, it's risen up pretty sharply. So right now, if you're comparing 2026 prices with 2021 prices, I think it might have gone, I don't know, 20% more or something like that. And that's just because of the nature of electricity itself, right, and the maintenance of the grid, the cost of the grid cost and things like that. Not the energy cost alone, but it's also the grid, right? The wires which comes to your homes and things like that. So going forward, if you want to moderate that and you want to use a less of a grid electricity, for example, then, you know, investing in solar might make sense, right? So that's the kind of business case for New Zealand homes.
1: So does that mean if more people installed solar panels onto their roofs, and they're using less of the electricity from the grid, I'm assuming that's a positive thing.
2: Absolutely, for the consumer, yes. And the other part of that exercise is also industrial customers. So currently, if you look at the New Zealand grid electricity, the kind of rates which we pay, let's put it that way, is about, I don't know, it depends on which retailer you choose, but anywhere from 30 cents to 39 cents, something like that. And if you ask, you know, some of your industrial customers or even commercial enterprise, right, your coffee shop owner, or one of your hotels or something like that, they might be paying, I don't know, I'm throwing a number here, 19 cents or 20 cents or something like that. So, but they have no choice, right? They can't put solar or anything like that. They're exposed to whatever price they get, but they get commercial rates. So that's how we have built this whole system together. The wholesale customers, right, the big aluminium smelters and so on and so forth, which consume a lot of energy, they might be getting 6 cents or 8 cents or whatever the wholesale price might be. So there's a price differential. So if all of us do solar and things like that, well, they don't need to build more, so we might be having less rise of the industrial price customers. So that would be a win-win for perhaps, you know, collective New Zealand Inc., let's put it that way, rather than just a small segment of customers, right? But overall, the grid electricity price is a well-set system. New Zealanders, we own 51% of the whole infrastructure, and 49% of our electricity infrastructure is listed in the stock market, right? So 5 companies, 4 generators, and all that kind of stuff.
1: So obviously we want both households and industrial organisations to uptake in solar panels, but would it be more beneficial for instance, a Kiwi home if more industrial-sized organisations took up solar panels so that it would kind of free up that power?
2: Yes and no, but if you own your own home, you might be tempted to invest in that solar home, right? So, but if you have a rental, would you really invest solar in your rental home, for example?
1: Mm-hmm.
2: It was complicated, right? So that same rationale applies to industrial customers. It depends upon the life of these small-scale industry. You know, the hotels and things like that, you know, they might close shop within 10, 15 years or something like that. So solar might not be a good option for them from an investment perspective. And most of them are leasing the place, right? Anyway, most of the, you know, commercial enterprises, they lease. Why would they invest in, you know, solar in that place, for example? It's just one of the cost element, right? Yeah, you could say, you know, as a thought exercise or an academic like me, I could say, yeah, that's fantastic, that's good. But the uptake might be quite limited, right? To answer your question, yes, but would it happen in New Zealand or anywhere in the world? Maybe not.
1: So say, for instance, a homeowner installs solar panels on their roof. How long would it take for them to start seeing a difference in their power bills? Would it be instant?
2: Yes, it would be instant. It would be instant because then you would be consuming your own power, right? So definitely it would go down the slab. If you're using more, you might come down. And after 7 years, you might have recouped your cost. And most of these equipments, which solar panels itself, I think they give a life of about 25 years or something like that, right?
1: And so along with, you know, just your general maintenance, how do Kiwis get the most out of their solar panels if they have them?
2: They can test it out first, right? It's almost like buying a car or something like that, right? Would you buy a used car or a new car, right? So if you follow that mentality, then I think I would just say, hey, you know, buy a solar system, right? That's the first step. Don't invest in battery or anything like that because it's an additional cost, right? Battery themselves would be another, I don't know, $8,000, $10,000 more, right? So on top of your solar. And then just use it. Don't use the grid, be generous enough because you switch on off all that kind of stuff. That would be the first take. And then if you're in an area where there's a lot of outage and all that kind of stuff, you don't need that in Auckland or Wellington or Christchurch. But if you're in some place which has a lot of these tricky weathers, then maybe you say, you know what, you know, I don't want to stay without power for 3 days or something before, you know, the flooding gets so sorted out and so on and so forth. So in that special case, you know, you might make that extra investment to put storage batteries, right, along with your solar, right? Of course, it will cost something. And so that would be sorting out the inconvenience over the, you know, 7 or 10 years, right? But it's not for money, right? It's for convenience. So that would be my suggestion. It depends on your use case. So, but if you're living in some big cities or something like that, where really, you know, the lines companies would come and repair within, I don't know, 2 days or 3 days or whatever that might be, then it's not really worth investing in battery storage. You know what I'm saying? So just for the money. But you could definitely go with solar, right? That would bring down your bill anyway, right? Immediately.
1: Can solar panels basically zero out someone's power bill? Like, do they have the ability to do that?
2: Yeah, and the answer is yes. So it depends on how much you're consuming. So if you put it up and you can exactly make it zero, right? And that is what some rural customers are doing, right? Who are far off from the grid, for example. They've invested a lot in storage and batteries and so on and so forth. So you could do a total upfront for cost, right? To cover your old home and then do it. But it'll be very expensive, right? So to answer your question, yes, you can do it. But it'll be expensive, right, to own your own power system.
1: So it's happy days, right? More people take up solar, which not only frees up more power in the grid, but actually adds to it. But there's a hitch. which is whether our grid can handle the extra power.
0: That is what I called earlier this week the multi-billion dollar twist behind the political promise of cheap rooftop solar, because as well as the complications around scaling up this ratepayer assistance scheme to make it work with the other legs of the still, you know, the low interest loans to developers, there's also the question of whether our lines are up to it. And that's both at a national scale, the national grid that's run by Transpower, and at a local scale, the, you know, the power lines that run from pole to pole in your street that are run by the local power company, whether it's Powerco or Vector or Wellington Power or whoever else. So those systems are essentially designed to get big chunks of power from big power plants, you know, like the big coal and gas plant at in Huntly, to get, or the, you know, Manapouri Dam, to get big chunks of power from those power plants and bring it up the country and disperse it into small homes and businesses. It's kind of designed to go one way, to put it very crudely. What we're asking it to do now is to have a little generator, a little Huntly power plant, a little, or should I say a little solar power plant, on the top of every one of our roofs, and to feed both to our own homes, which is okay, which is easy, but also to feed back into the grid. So if I'm generating more power off my roof than I need at a time of day, then I can sell it back in the grid. And that's both a pricing problem, making the finances worth, but it's a technical problem as well. Technical problem is to run the power both ways, so it can run the dispersed rooftop solar and wind power back into the bigger grid system.
1: So does that mean at some point in time, potentially quite soon in the future, we're going to have to do those upgrades so it can run both ways?
0: Yeah, we have to be doing those upgrades right now. But it's not cheap. It's actually really expensive. Now, Commerce Commission has already given the lines companies permission, because they're regulated by the Commerce Commission. They've been given permission over the last couple of years and going into the future to raise our lines charges that you pay through your power bills so that they can upgrade the system. But there's a lot of work to do, and they're panicking a little bit, to be honest, I think. I was reading a report earlier this week from the official watchdog. It's called the Security and Reliability Council, and it's the watchdog of the regulator. It's the watchdog of Transpower and the Electricity Authority, and it's done this public-facing report for the first time, and it's also been sort of having backroom discussions with the Transpower and Electricity Authority, and there's quite a lot of concern about the rate at which they can do this work and whether it's going to work. The Security and Reliability Council has warned of catastrophic consequences if the electricity sector can't adapt to this two-way power system, to this dispersed power being fed back into the system. And the companies, Transpower and the Electricity Authority, they're worried. They've admitted to the council their apprehension and uncertainty about whether their effects will satisfactorily address grid stability risks. Now, they say they're not complacent, they're taking it seriously, there's no false confidence. But they do admit that there's a lot of work to do, and they're pushing on with it.
1: That's it for today. The Detail is a newsroom production supported by RNZ and New Zealand On Air. Thank you to Jonathan Milne and Nirmal Nair. This episode was produced by Gwen McClure and engineered by Corey Fuimaono. I'm Shalice Tansey. Ka kite anō.
3: Thank you, Shalice. And The Detail is back again at round about the same time. Here on RNZ National. I've got a reading coming up for you very shortly. It's called The Open Accounts of an Honesty Box by Julie Helene, read for us by Darlene Mohiki. But feels like a nice moment for a song. This is a nice night song, I think. It's called Gather. It's by Gacha Pakradze. I hope you enjoy it.

that is Gather by Gacha Bagradze. You're on Nights with Emil here on RNZ National, the mixtape coming up after the news. But now to take us to the pips, this is episode 4 of The Open Accounts of an Honesty Box, read for us by Darlene Mohiki.

0: Jinx arrives at the Garibaldi to update Hayley. The young woman gazes expectantly at Jinx, her eyes darting back to the customers while she waits for more news. She raises a delaying hand to someone calling out for her.
1: Look, come round when you're free and I'll give you the full lowdown. There's a lot to tell you.
0: She's interrupted by a young man grinning at her side. The blush is obvious as Hayley introduces Jinx to Gareth.
2: Our local blacksmith, she says,
0: yet it's clear that the young man is a wee bit more than a blacksmith to Hayley. Jinx takes his hand and studies the olive tan of his face with its easy smile.
1: Had a bit of a rough day then.
0: He points to her jeans. They're covered in dust and grease.
1: I've had a successful day in the great outdoors. Ran into some unusual wildlife. Got some good photos. Almost intoxicating.
0: A smile breaks on Hayley's face.
2: Goody, so how about I get you another drink?
1: You know, Hayley, I believe I've had quite enough alcohol for one day. Do you know what I mean?
0: Right now, Jinx is focused on getting a decent meal together. She asks Gareth where she can get some fresh vegetables and how she can make a phone call using her cell phone. He gives her directions to Black's Cutting and Millie Mae's fruit and veggie stall.
1: There's an honesty box, open all hours. Up, say, another kilometre on the left. You'll see a pullover place. Your Sally will work there. Probably,
0: he grins. Back at the domain, it's nearly dark. Jinx pulls a can of beans from her cupboard and heats the contents on the stove, makes toast and grates a pile of cheese. The trip for fresh vegetables will have to wait till the next day. Then she puts a bowl of dog food out for Play-Doh. Next day, in irrepressible spirits, Jinx is up early, intent on finding cell phone coverage. On her climb up Black's Cutting, she trudges into the sun, her boots crunching on the gravel. Only when she stops at the veggie stall to buy strawberries does Jinx realise that Play-Doh is having an even harder time of it. He struggles onward, his tongue lolling inches from the gravel. The pull-off is exactly as Gareth had described it. On the grass in front of a panel van sit two older men, a thermos flask between them.
1: Morning, lads, she calls brightly. How's the coverage today?
3: Coverage?
0: Inquires a chubby man. He stands to face her with one hand brushing crumbs from a trimmed grey beard.
1: Cell phone, you don't get coverage down and easy.
0: The men smile politely.
1: Bernard, by the way.
0: He shakes her hand.
1: And this is my colleague, Roger.
0: Although his companion waves, he is unable to stand. Play-Doh is nestled against his shorts, the dog's head and front legs sprawled across the man's lap, sound asleep.
1: Oh, excuse him, says Jinx. He'd sleep with anyone.
0: He seems a bit, well, distressed.
1: He's buggered.
0: Jinx regrets making her dog do the long, hot walk. She waves her phone.
1: I think I'd need to make a vet's appointment.
0: While the men study Play-Doh, Jinx stifles a baffling spasm of tears.
1: I'm a dog person, she explains. I've been putting it off.
0: The man called Bernard pats her on the elbow.
1: Oh, I'm Jinx, the slut is Play-Doh.
0: Jinx pulls herself together. Roger extricates himself gently out from under Play-Doh. As they pack up, he reaches a hand to her elbow.
1: We have to be off and you have a difficult phone call to make. Will you be all right? Oh, don't worry, guys, I'm fine. Weepy, but fine.
0: Roger has Play-Doh in his arms.
1: We can wait and give you and your overheated sausage here a lift back to easy. Oh, I'm good, guys, thanks, but... Oh, hang on.
0: Jinx looks at Play-Doh, who's working his tongue along the underside of Roger's chin.
1: Could you take the bratwurst into town for me? I can't see him walking back with me. Just drop him off in the door of the superette. Martha will be thrilled to see him.
0: Once the picnic rug is folded and in the middle of the front seat, Jinx lifts Play-Doh on top. The drive branched out on the rise, one fork going to stables, while the other curved towards the old homestead. Gareth parks at the stables and gazes around. He's still getting his bearings when he sees a woman appear on the veranda. With his hand raised in a wave, he watches her stride down the drive.
4: Paula!
0: She yells as she heads towards the stables. While he's setting up his gear for shoeing, a young woman arrives in the yard leading a huge chestnut and white mare, a Clydesdale. The mare approaching is over 17 hands.
4: You're kidding me!
0: He raises both his hands in dismay and calls out again.
4: You said a filly!
0: Fliss explains. This is Poppy. Her foal, Harriet, is out in the ridge paddock. That's Paula. Fliss nods towards the young woman. She sends her daughter off to fetch the filly and she races out of the yard with a bridle and bucket. On her back is a backpack which carries a baby.
4: Mrs. Cuthbert, when you said filly on the phone, well, I got the idea it was a young hack. I got nothing ready made that size. I'd have to work up some shoes for her and I wouldn't normally hot shoe a first timer.
0: His day is entirely buggered. Gareth's heart sinks when he sees Harriet in the paddock. The filly shows remarkable energy. She tracks back and forth across the paddock in a lanky canter. By the gate, the baby is watching from a backpack secured to the rails. Paula calls something inaudible. She cuts to the left to shoo the horse back towards the gate. When they pass by again, he calls to her,
4: I don't have shoes that size.
0: While Paula puffs, defeated, back to the gate, Gareth fetches his ropes from the truck, vaults the fence and starts walking. It takes a while for him to quietly manoeuvre the filly into the far corner of the paddock. Once she realises she's trapped, Harriet stands with her head over the fence, the huge expanse of her rump facing Gareth and her tail flicking in irritation. Alarmed that their blacksmith looks set to have his head kicked off, Paula hops to her feet. She lifts baby Hoggy onto her back and makes her way into the paddock again. Gareth has his hand on the filly's rump. He slides the length of his arm slowly forward along her back until he has her round her neck. Harriet licks her muzzle and hangs her head, the unmistakable act of submission.
2: Exactly how did you do that? Demands Paula.
4: Gareth shrugs. Oh, I've had a bit of practice.
2: Don't patronise,
0: Paula barks at him as they fall into step. Gareth glances at the woman beside him.
4: I keep my bum relaxed. Horses notice that kind of thing.
0: Fliss is waiting at the gate, dragging it open for them.
2: My bottom was relaxed,
0: Paula says to Gareth. She sounds petulant. Gareth is on his way home. He's measured the filly's feet and he's promised to ring back with a quote for a set of tailor-made shoes. Gareth looks towards the ridge. There he watches Paula leading the filly through the gate. He waves out the truck window to the figure on the ridge. Just as he engages the gears and releases the clutch, the figure on the ridge turns her back to him. He squints. The figure on the ridge is pulling her jeans down, over her bottom. Now her underwear. Paula Cuthbert bends over to present him her bare white bum. The truck stalls. He's just been brown-eyed. No doubt about it, even at that distance. So he does the only thing he can. He slides his truck out onto the gravel and he drives away. Lying in the long grass, Jinx eats Millie Mae's strawberries out of a paper bag and lets a mantle of sun and relief melt over her. Relief that she's been responsible. Not that she's actually achieved much, but she has touched base with her ex-lover and her best friend, the two people connected both to her and to all her other friends. It's too hot for Corduroy. She pulls her pants up to her knees. She desperately needs to shop for sensible clothes in Queenstown. Then she needs a vet. Jinx studies her cell phone. The next call is a simple civic duty to the Queenstown Police Station. Once she's talking to Sergeant Dunkley, Jinx realises that she hasn't exactly hit the jackpot. He's bemused more than anything.
1: Sonny Davis, you say? A bus driver or an easy? School bus driver. That's the important bit. That fella's driving kids around in a bus under the influence. I've seen it myself. I can verify.
0: Sergeant Dunclay promises to look into it. In the background, there's the sound of a Christmas party well underway. What more can she say? Martha is distracted. She is craning up the road towards the petrol station where she can see Jinx talking to Jim. Even from that distance, Martha can make out the irritated shake of Jinx's head. She smiles to herself. When Jinx starts walking in her direction, Martha ducks into the shop and settles herself onto the bay window next to Play-Doh. When Jinx steps through the doorway, most of her anger drains away. She sees the pair. Martha lounging back with a magazine, and tucked in beside her is Play-Doh, sprawled on his back. She tells Martha about the delay in her spare parts and the utter incompetence of the local mechanic. Martha is full of sympathy. It's a difficult situation, no doubt, what with it being Christmas holidays, with all the disruptions. Why, she has lots of troubles with deliveries herself this time of year. You just have to ride it out. As she talks, she watches Jinx's face soften. A handsome face, really. Radiated energy, a powerhouse of untapped... Curbing her excitement, Martha takes Jinx by the elbow.
5: What we need is a nice little walk. I want to show you something.
0: She's already popped the back in two ticks sign on the door.
5: See, now isn't that a crying shame?
0: Martha points to a ragged tarpaulin in the vacant lot just down the road from the Superette. Two women stand knee-deep in the dry grass where the town toilet stood before it had slumped into disrepair.
1: Sorry state of affairs, all right.
0: Jinx lifts a corner of the tarpaulin to expose a stack of framing timber as high as her waist.
1: Bloody criminal with the price of timber. It's treated, but you can't stockpile it forever.
5: Right, announces Martha. Council left the timber in 2005. A local fellow managed to get easy onto the Capital Works program and work on the town toilet started. We've waited since then with a pile of rotting timber and a bunch of rotten promises from Queenstown.
0: She continues the saga of the town toilet.
5: The Capital Works program changed. Easy was forgotten. We tried to get the locals to finish the work. Local men had no idea about toilets. No idea at all. Public toilets were strictly for women and tourists. Neither seemed to be that important.
1: Bugger. Jinx runs her hands over the timber. I know all about Capital Works.
5: You do?
0: Says Martha. Thanks to Hayley, Martha already knows a good bit about Jinx.
1: Reality check, Martha. Wake up, girl. If women want a toilet, they'll have to bloody well swing their own hammers.
0: Martha forces back a smile.
5: Golly,
0: she says cautiously.
5: Now there's a novel idea.
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7: RNZ News at 11. Good evening, I'm Mark Leishman. The Prime Minister says Stuart Nash should publicly apologise to the MP he called lazy for taking parental leave, but has stopped short of condemning others for their language. Christopher Luxon says Mr Nash, who resigned his New Zealand First candidacy last night for what he said about his National Party rival MP Katie Nimmon, has a history of using derogatory language towards women. Asked if it was appropriate for New Zealand First Deputy Leader Shane Jones to be in Cabinet following controversial remarks, Mr Luxon said Mr Jones had already apologised.
8: Well, I just said I told you what I thought about them. It's up to him. I mean, I said they were crass and unprofessional. That's fine. But we're talking about Stuart Nash, and that's quite a different situation when you go back through and see someone who leaked out of Cabinet, made a series of derogatory comments about women. Here we go again. And I think he did the right thing resigning, and New Zealand First obviously did the right thing.
7: A professor of health systems says the latest hospital IT outage, this time in Waikato, is the result of years of underinvestment. Waikato, Thames, Tikuiti, Tokoroa and Taumaranui hospitals were forced to switch to pen and paper for several hours on Wednesday when a connection issue took their systems offline. Professor Robin Gold, who is now the Executive Dean at Bond Business School in Queensland, Australia, says it's the result of years of underinvestment. He says it's a long-term project as people need to be hired and trained, new systems installed and data transferred. The Iranian-backed Houthi movement in Yemen says it's attacked two Saudi oil tankers in the Red Sea. It follows their announcement of an embargo against Saudi Arabia. Saudi Arabia has confirmed one tanker was hit and set on fire. The Houthi blockade has added to upward pressure on global oil prices. House buyers are biding their time as the housing market remains subdued. Cotality's figures for June indicate sales activity is continuing to weaken and property values are showing little sign of overall recovery. The chief property economist at the consultancy, Kelvin Davidson, says buyers have time on their side.
9: We will see house price growth again at some point, but could it be lower in future than it has been in the past? Yeah, I think that's a strong possibility.
7: Nationally, sales fell 4% last month on the year earlier, the sixth consecutive monthly decline in transaction volumes. Auckland police searching for a missing woman have recovered a body from the Swanson area in West Auckland. Formal identification is currently underway. Officers have been searching for 20-year-old Wilvidi Ding, who was last seen walking along Birdwood Road in Swanson last Friday. The Prime Minister of India, Narendra Modi, is attempting to deal with youth protests by promising swift and stringent punishment to those responsible for exam paper leaks. But his offer of fast-track courts was swiftly rejected by the group leading the protests, the Cockroach Janta Party. The BBC's Arunaday Mukherjee is at the main youth demonstration site in Delhi.
10: They're coming from different parts of India talking about how they were impacted in some way or the other, and more than that, they worried that these kind of systemic problems will persist, and for the next generation that is coming in, they desperately need reform. But the protesters here, in response to what Prime Minister Narendra Modi said, say that these words mean very little. They simply want the Federal Education Minister, Dharmendra Pradhan, to take moral responsibility and resign. And Prime Minister Narendra Modi or anyone in his cabinet has been completely silent.
7: A Lower Hutt primary school has inspired its students to learn more about space after launching a weather balloon high into the atmosphere. A group of 10 pupils at Maungaraki School launched a high-altitude balloon on Tuesday from their school field. Student Matilda Evanett says the project's made her think about studying sciences at high school and college.
11: I really love things to do with space, so I just really love this project. I've learned a lot about helium and how, like, oh my gosh, jet streams and all that stuff, like wind levels and stuff like that.
7: Matilda's job on launch day was to speak with landowners to allow the kids to collect the balloon once it landed. And that's the news.
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7: It's time for the short forecast from Met Service until midnight Friday. In the west from Northland to Wellington, including Coromandel, Bay of Plenty and the Central High Country, cloudy periods with one or two showers, the periods of rain developing tomorrow afternoon or evening, and some heavy falls, possible thunderstorms as well. For Gisborne to Wairarapa, cloud increasing with scattered rain from the afternoon. For Buller to Fiordland, rain with possibly heavy and thundery falls. Rain easing to showers later tomorrow. Snow lowering to 300 metres about Fiordland at night. For Nelson, Marlborough and Canterbury, cloudy with some occasional rain. Otago and Southland, partly cloudy with a few spots of rain, becoming more widespread and persistent tomorrow evening, snow to low levels at night. And for the Chatham Islands, mainly fine. 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It's approaching 6.5 minutes past 11. Vicky Mackay will have the next news for you right on midnight.
13: Kia ora and welcome to the RNZ Mixtape. I'm Nick Bollinger. This is the program where a guest gets to pick the music and tell us about why that music matters to them. Now, my guess is we're going to be hearing a lot of New Zealand music today because this week's guest is someone who has been deeply involved in local music for much of his life. In fact, he's done as much as anyone I can think of to show that this country has a musical past it can be proud of and to bring that past into the present. Our guest is Grant Galanders. Welcome to the Mixtape, Grant. Your mixtape.
14: G'day, Nick.
13: Now, I suspect a lot of listeners will have encountered your work without realising who was responsible for it, because over the past few decades, you've put together dozens of compilations of New Zealand music on CD and sometimes even on vinyl, bringing back into circulation music that might otherwise have been lost and forgotten, or perhaps not forgotten, but simply frustratingly unavailable.
14: Yeah, that's it. Frustratingly unavailable.
13: You've also dug up music from the past that has never been publicly heard at all, and I suspect we might be hearing some of that today too. But you're not a musician yourself, are you?
14: No, I never wanted to be either. It always seemed too hard basket to sort of learn chords, or I'd rather listen to it. You know, I'd rather listen to it than play anything, and that's a route I've gone down all my life, you know.
13: You don't play music you've never aspired to, and yet it would be fair to say that music's been the driving force through most of your life. So where did this love of music begin? Where were you? Where did you grow up? And what was the music that got you started?
14: Well, for the first 5 years of my life, we lived in Te Aritu in Auckland, which was a fairly new subdivision then, mid to late 50s. Somewhere along the line, people clicked that I like music, so by the time I was four, I had my own record player. And
13: four?
14: People were buying me records. You know, Dad would go to some of the jukebox places and buy cheap records for me that they'd finish with, you know, for holes out of the middle. And I even remember the neighbours buying records for me from the local fair. And so that would have been 59, because the first few I got was the Battle of Waikato from Howard Morrison and My Old Man's a Dustman. Then people, the records kept coming, the music kept coming.
13: Your parents must have picked up on that at an incredibly young age. I mean, four, they got you a record player.
14: Yeah, well, mum especially was, virtually everybody in our family has been, it's quite, not musical, but musical appreciation society, you know.
13: So you gravitated pretty quickly towards contemporary music, pop music of the day.
14: Yeah.
13: And where were you hearing the pop records? Because at that point, radio played very little pop music in New Zealand, did it?
14: I don't remember listening to radio at all. I just played records. And you'd turn on the radio, you'd either get the race commentaries or soap operas or shopping reports. So it wasn't until, you know, a few years later in the 63 onwards that radio programs were a bit more predominant.
13: There was a lot of fear and suspicion of this new music called rock and roll. It was supposed to inspire juvenile delinquency and general social rebelliousness. There wasn't any resistance to that where you lived?
14: I remember Mum talking about the lady next door. They kept talking about Elvis the Pelvis, and I didn't really know what that was. And see, in those days before TV, quite often I'd listen to my parents talking, because after dinner they'd do the dishes together. And I was distinctly remember them talking about Johnny Devlin one night, and it's quite a full-on conversation. So this would have been early 59 when he was doing that big tour of the country. And
13: Johnny was, of course, New Zealand's answer to Elvis, wasn't he?
14: I just picked on what they're talking about. They're quite serious about, but all I picked up on was Devlin, Devil, you know, as a 4-year-old would, you know. So yeah, Johnny Devlin, I remember people talking.
13: Well, the first track you're going to play us is a Johnny Devlin track, and it comes from right in that era. And if I'm right, I think the track more or less introduces itself. So perhaps we should have a listen to it, and then you can tell me a bit more about it.
15: Have much pleasure in presenting to you New Zealand's King of Rock and Roll,

0: What an incredible track. Johnny Devlin, Teach You to Rock. Now, that's live, obviously. That had never been released before. Where did you find it? How did you come across it?
1: Well, I've had it for a while. It was in a box of tapes that I don't know where they came from. They're just all stuff that had been thrown into a box. And
0: so it wasn't even labelled. You wouldn't have known who it was.
1: No, this particular one was. But anyway, I went through all the tapes were in there and identified them all. Some I returned to the owners and other bits were nothing. And then right at the bottom, there was one tape that was completely gone. And it was the bottom one on the box, and obviously the box had been in a damp area. Luckily, there was nothing on that. It was just the tape on top of that was in a box. It was the only one in the whole thing. It was in a box, and it had marked on it Christchurch Country Show 1968. So I played it, and it was in good nick, and it was just one guy singing sort of Hank Williams stuff, and it's pretty awful. So I fast forward to the middle, same guy, fast forward close to the end, same guy, and I was just about to turn it off and the phone went, spoke on the phone for a few minutes, this is going in the background, and then all of a sudden I heard what we just heard then, the ladies and gentlemen, but going backwards, I distinctly knew it was Johnny Devlin just by the, even though it was going backwards and slightly faster, I thought, shit, that sounds like Johnny Devlin. And then I thought, well, it can't be a record that somebody's taped, because I just heard somebody that sounded like he was introducing him backwards. So I disengaged the heads and hand wound the tape back to the beginning, turned the tapes round, pushed the button, and you heard what we just heard then, you know, ladies and gentlemen, blah, blah, blah.
0: Incredible. And
1: there's nothing else on the tape. It's, and if there was, it may have been on the other side, which had been taped over with the
0: country singer.
2: A guy going like this.
0: Well, what a find that is. And the first solo in the song is a drum solo. And what an extraordinary thing. Do you know who the drummer was?
1: Well, it'd be Tony Hopkins. And I've met him when he was alive. I've met him a few times. And he's a small, weedy little guy. And
0: with a big sound.
1: Well, yeah. I actually thought it was a machine gun at first. Just read it.
0: Johnny Devlin. 1959, that was a world in which the Beatles hadn't happened yet, where Elvis was king and Johnny was our local version. But all that changed abruptly, and it must have been around 1963 when the first Beatles records appeared here. Was that life-changing for you?
1: Yeah, more so at the end of 63 and into 64, because we did get a lot of local bands and on TV shows. But by 64, they'd all gone. They'd been replaced by a new breed. You know, your Mag Spirits and your Dinah Lees and your

0: know the name, Groom Limited.
1: Yeah.
0: Tell us about them.
1: They were always billed as Palmerston North's Pretty Things, but they were actually played the music a lot faster than the Pretty Things.
0: When were they around? What was their period?
1: Mark 1's 65, Mark 2 of the group, 66. So they were only together for 18 months, probably, and basically just broke up because two of them were going to university and one had a job and one had a pretty good apprenticeship lined up. And,
0: so none of them ever went on to greater things?
1: They're all still recording. Guy called Lee Taylor, he's now makes guitars and records his own music, and they all stayed in the music game for quite a while. And the reason why I got hold of, found those tapes was because I did a series of CDs called A Day in My Mind's Mind, which sort of covers the New Zealand psychedelic scene, sort of late 60s, early 70s. And volume one of that had a single from a group called Salvation. So I managed to make contact with the group. And then one of the guys said, oh, by the way, one of the guys in the group used to be in another group called Sebastian's Floral Array. And I knew that name because that's the group that came first equal with the Formula in the Wellington Battle of the Bands. And they recorded some demos, and so hence I had one of those, put one of their tracks on the another volume. Then the guy says, oh, well, two of the guys from Sebastian's Fall Array used to be in this group called Grim Limited. And and I knew Grim Limited, that I knew the name because they did get a bit of a few write-ups at the time. And contacted the guy in the group that had the tapes, and he was a sound man, which is why they sound so good. And he recorded their last ever show as an hour tape. And
0: it's a live tape. Let's have a listen to it. Grim Limited.
1: Yeah. Hold on to your seats.
2: This is a number by the Pretty Things, Baby Doll.

0: It's Grim Limited with Baby Doll, a song they credit to the Pretty Things at the beginning of that track, but it's actually an old Chuck Berry song, isn't it?
1: Yeah, they just made their interpretation from the Pretty Things version, which was an album track, I think.
0: So does that tell us that in New Zealand we were much more aware of those so-called British invasion bands like the Pretty Things and the Rolling Stones and the Beatles, of course, than we were of the American artists that those people were getting their songs from?
1: Yeah, well, what I've found is 64 was, locally, was pretty Beatlemania and Beatle-themed records, and but 65 was, you know, the bulk of our singles were quite R&B-ish, and they do put that

0: down to the Pretty Things coming to New Zealand that year, and the Rolling Stones, and a few other groups like Mad for Man that were a bit more rhythm and blues orientated. Whereas the year before, we'd had the Beatles and Jerry and the Pacemakers and the Searchers, and all the bands were covering them. But by 65, we were pretty much an R&B country.
1: Now, by this time, you would have been at secondary school?
0: No, primary.
1: Primary still. I get that you left school quite early. Was it the end of the fifth form, or what we call year 11, I think, these days?
0: No, the end of full form. Should have gone back, and should have gone back and done art, because I was quite good at art. But jobs were so plentiful, and, you know, beginning in the 1970, I thought, oh, well, the music's world is waiting for me, you know.
1: And was it?
0: No, I left school and the Beatles broke up and all my favourite bop bands all turned heavy or broke up, and all of a sudden three-part harmony was replaced by 10-minute drum solos and, you know, just that whole rock thing, you know. You grew up on that sort of nice little 20-second guitar thing and lots of harmonies, and all of a sudden that had all gone. It was sort of all heavy rock, you know. Which didn't worry me, because that gave me, it took me 10 years to catch up. You know, now with the job, it took me that long to catch up buying all the records I couldn't buy when I was a kid.
1: Aha, so leaving school was partly a ploy to earn some money to buy records, is that right?
0: That was the driving force, yeah.
1: So where were you working? What were you doing?
0: Yeah, I was a shop assistant in a hardware department store called John Burns, which used to be at the bottom of Custom Street, and I mainly got a job there because it's pretty close to Marbex. I could check out Marbex records. They're already just around the corner, about 20 metres away.
1: So you were strategically placed.
0: And I actually went for a job at a record shop uptown. I was sort of waiting there, and they were playing all the tracks I like. The tracks I like, I don't like hearing too often, because I don't want to get sick of them. So then I came for my interview, and I looked the part because I look quite trendy, and then he asked me some questions, and I had a lot of retail experience by then, and he asked me some questions about music, and the first one I knew, I just said straight away before he asked the question, and then I realised that I don't really want to work here. I don't want to listen to all my favourite records all day. I don't want to get sick of them. So the next question I deliberately got wrong, and the third one I really bombed out on. I knew the answer, and I can't remember what the question was, but I remember the answer was Doobie Brothers. I deliberately failed that audition.
1: Sabotaged your own career in music retail. Nevertheless, music has been this driving force through your life, as we're discovering talking to you. Now, we've only briefly touched on the compilation albums that you've worked on, but in many ways, these have been your life's work. You started putting these together originally for EMI, I think, was it in the late 90s or early 2000s?
0: Yeah, 1999.
1: How did that come about?
0: At that stage, we lived just around the corner from Shane, you know, the singer.
1: St. Paul.
0: Yeah. And at that stage, too, EMI, and we were releasing, they just started releasing all the 60 stuff, you know, Lester Lee Grant. And
1: they were reissuing that on
0: reissuing,
1: CD.
0: Yeah.
1: Because this was pretty much the height of the CD era, wasn't it, where a lot of records that had been out of print for a long time, it was cheap and easy for the record companies to reissue these on CDs, and effectively they could sell these things all over again to, you know, without having to pay for a new album to be recorded.
0: Yeah, and they were going out as then budget releases at $9.99 retail. And I was talking to Shane one day, and he says, you know, they're doing the Simple Image and they're done this Lee Grant, they're doing Alison Durbin, and I sold more records than them and they haven't done me yet. So I said, well, I've got a contact there. Do you want me to give them a ring? He says, oh, yeah, if you wouldn't mind. I don't want to ring them, but so I rang my contact there and he says, oh, yeah, we were going to do Shane, but his tapes are a mess. We don't know where to begin. There's different stereo masters and mono masters, and because things were done differently when he came on the scene. So all his tapes were a mess, so I said, oh, do you want me to get Shane to come in? And he says, yeah, okay. So Shane went out and sorted out the tapes, and then they gave me the job of putting the CD together. So really that was doing what I should have done at after leaving school, doing that art design side, doing that 30 years later. So I did the artwork and gave the artwork to them. I said, oh, here it is. You just need somebody to write it now. Who are you going to get to write it? And they said, well, you are, buddy. So they had to become a writer and do the sleeve notes. And
1: well, that's the great New Zealand DIY method, isn't it? Yeah, yeah. One of the most ubiquitous of your compilations has been A Day in My Mind's Mind, which is actually a series of compilations of local psychedelic music from the 60s. How many volumes have there been?
0: Five.
1: The next group we're going to listen to appeared on the first of those psychedelic compilations, though I think under a different name. I think this group went through a whole lot of identities, and at one point they were known as the Cleves.
0: Clevedoneers in the Cleves.
1: They were the Clevedoneers to start with, then they became the Cleves.
0: From Clevedon.
1: From Clevedon. That's an imaginative name. But by the time they made this recording that we're going to hear, could you tell us what they were called?
0: Bitch.
1: there's a catchy name.
0: Yeah.
1: Tell us about this track.
0: Well, basically the group, by the time they were the Cleves, they were one of Sydney's top bands and recorded in Sydney as the Cleves.
1: So they'd left New Zealand and gone overseas.
0: Well, basically they were meant to go to, as the Clevedoneers in 67, they were meant to go to Vietnam and with a whole pile of other Kiwi bands, and that got canned because the Tet advance had just started. So the group were all packed up, ready to go, and they said, oh, let's, instead of unpacking, let's go to Sydney. So they did that within 2 years with a top band in Sydney and released an album and a couple of singles, and then they thought, oh, let's go to the UK. So a couple of years later they went to the UK and they eventually got signed in London by WEA, and they gave them a $50,000 advance.
1: Quite a lot in those days. 1972, was that?
0: Yeah, 72, 73. They did an album's worth of material, and there was a major shake-up at WEA, and the new interim manager came in and just canned everything. There's a whole pile of stuff ready to go.
1: So this is one of those tracks that we never got to hear at the time, but you've exhumed it from the dustbin of history.
0: No, not a dustbin. The group were quite proud of it, but they never did anything with it, and just casually mentioned one day that, oh, we've got an album that's never released. So, but just as an aside there, that particular track we're playing that features Madeline Bell.
1: Famous singer of Blue Mink,
0: yep,
1: sang the original Melting Pot.
0: And Doris Troy, who was working with George Harrison at the time, on backing vocals.
1: Let's hear it.
0: Yeah, yeah, yeah. Come on!

0: bit bitch with rolling down the road.
1: Bit of glam rock in there too.
0: I gather that at the time the local Clevedon paper reported on the name change and said they didn't think that they'd got that name in Clevedon. You're listening to RNZ's The Mixtape. I'm Nick Bollinger and my guest today is Grant Galanders, New Zealand music champion extraordinaire. Now, there's a bit of an irony here, I believe, because by unearthing all this fascinating, obscure 60s and 70s New Zealand music, you were actually helping to stimulate a collector's market for obscure New Zealand vinyl. Does that mean that you had a priceless collection of old New Zealand singles?
1: Early on I did, yeah. Because in those days they were nothing, you know. 10 cents just to get rid of them, you know.
0: Did you keep them or did you get rid of them?
1: No, no. When I decided to go, I held off buying CDs for a long time. And somebody played me that Elvis 56 CD that came out. First track, Jailhouse Rock. You can hear Elvis take a deep breath before he starts singing, and I'd never heard that before. Went home and played all the vinyl versions, and yes, it's there on the vinyl, but you can hardly hear him taking that big breath.
0: So that sold you on CDs?
1: I didn't even sell the singles. I just think I threw them because they sounded so terrible. And they were English pressings too, so they should have sounded better. So now I was hooked on the amount of stuff. You know, you could buy a CD and get the whole group's complete output.
0: But those singles that you'd had, they would be worth a few bob now, wouldn't they? Particularly the New Zealand ones.
1: At the time, I just used that to fund the CDs.
0: But it isn't just the bands and the records they made in that era that interest you, but also some of the other elements that made the sound of New Zealand radio what it was. And that includes the commercials that were played between songs. I think you even put out a compilation of radio ads, didn't you?
1: Yeah, and now a word from our sponsor. 70 years of classic Kiwi ads.
0: And some of them brought back a lot of memories for people. So we're about to do something almost unheard of on Radio New Zealand. We're actually going to have a commercial
1: Yay.
0: Break.
1: Yay.
2: Oh, them golden crumpets. Oh, them golden crumpets. I had one for my breakfast. I'm going to have one with my tea. Oh, them golden crumpets. Oh, them golden crumpets. Pop them in the toaster. A treat for you and me.
0: So that was Got the Golden Crumpets commercial by Crombie Murdoch.
1: Now, and his group, so.
0: Yeah. Now, Crombie Murdoch was a jazz pianist and singer, I believe.
1: Yeah, he did a lot of recording in the early days. You know, you see his name on most of the Tanzer 78s that came out.
0: Opo the Crazy Dolphin, was his song, wasn't it?
1: Yeah, he wrote that, and man of many talents. You know, he's a writer and an arranger and a new musician as well. So
0: what year would that Golden Crumpets ad have been?
1: No one really knows, but I'm picking it sort of late 50s, 58. And that's one that was played all the time. That was played for decades, that one.
0: Okay, let's roll forward a little bit in time and hear another ad. And maybe we'll let listeners see if they can identify any of the people involved in this, because there's some quite well-known New Zealand names.

0: I don't even remember ads for peanuts. But
1: no, that only got played twice. It was pulled pretty quickly. Apparently, it was played twice because it was a TV ad, and they deemed it too dangerous because the ad had people throwing peanuts up in the air and
0: goodness
1: trying to catch it in the mouth. And
0: but who was it playing that song?
1: Well, it was Tim Finn on vocals. But because he didn't want to be recognised, he actually sang it with a peg on his nose, apparently. Which works, because not a lot of people would pick it, was Tim.
0: No, there was just a moment there towards the end when it sounds a little bit like early Split Ends.
1: Yeah, yeah.
0: That slightly vaudeville kind of thing that they used to do. Yeah. And I thought, yes. And who else is on it?
1: Well, that's obviously Eddie Rayner doing all the fancy keyboardy stuff. And apparently Don McGlashan's on there, but I can't really hear another voice unless you...
0: Maybe he's playing the Swanee whistle or whatever that sound is.
1: There's
0: some funny comedy instruments in there, aren't there?
1: Yeah. Good point. I'd never thought of that.
0: Your next selection is by a group called The Groove. Now, I hadn't heard of them, but that sounds like a classic 60s name. Tell us about The Groove and about the track we're going to hear.
1: Well, I did a Groove CD about a year or so back, and they were actually billed as Australia's first supergroup. But I changed it to Australasia's first supergroup because two of the more prominent members were both Kiwis, and that was Peter Williams, who was a long-time member of Max Merritt and the Meteors, and Rod Stone, who was a member of the Librettos, which is New Zealand's top group for a little while. So early 1967, there's a guy called Gary Spry, who was managing Australia's top band, the Twilights, at the time. And he could see that there was probably an avenue in Australia for... None of the Aussie groups are doing soul. You know, they're just doing poppy and beat stuff. And he put together this band by all the members that were, say, between gigs or were in the process of leaving groups, and put together the best of each, of what he could find of each instrument. And so hence, Peter had just left Max Merritt and the Meteors. And don't forget Peter Williams in those days. On record, it was all mostly Max singing 90% of the Meteors stuff, but on stage, Peter would sing 50% of Max Merritt and the Meteors stuff. Peter had that nicer, more Motown style in the voice.
0: Let's have a listen to him.
1: Yeah.

0: You're listening to The Mixtape on RNZ National. I'm Nick Bollinger. My guest is Grant Galanders. Now, certainly the heftiest CD compilation you've been involved with is one called The Complete Formula, which is exactly as it says on the packet. It's the complete works of the 60s Upper Hutt band, The Formula. And in the interest of full disclosure, I had the pleasure of writing the liner notes for that album, which involved interviewing all the former members of The Formula. But Grant, you really did a lot of hard yards putting that all together. Most people know The Formula for their evergreen anthem, Nature. But in putting that set together, you actually included an entire unreleased album. Do you want to just tell us about that, where that came from and how you found it?
1: Yeah, well, the group recorded in 1970 on their second UK trip. It's the same old story, you know, same as the Bitch album. You know, they finished it, a lot of money spent on it, did a photo shoot for the cover, and then that change of management thing comes out again. And
0: so the record company dropped them, and the album wasn't heard for 40 years.
1: Yeah, we decided to track down the original tape, which was still existed.
0: Where was it?
1: In London, in the Decca vaults, sitting there. But there's no artwork. It was just the master tape.
0: That must have been exciting, actually, finding that the thing existed still.
1: Yeah, well, they sent us over a photo of the actual tape. They took it out of its box and sent the tape over. And you can sort of smell it just by the photo. So it was disc four of the complete CD set. And the last minute, a local collector, EMI didn't want to do vinyl on it because the vinyl resurgence wasn't really in full flight then. And I didn't want to do the vinyl, so a local collector, Colin Linwood, he stumped up the cash and brought out the vinyl version of the album.
0: Now, this is something I actually have heard before, and it's, well, in my opinion, it's the best thing The Formula ever did. It's a long way from Nature, isn't it? They're quite a different band by this stage. Same members, but they'd moved into a much heavier, sort of bluesier style of music, I suppose.
1: Yeah, and the funny thing, this is the first song they ever recorded, which was not a Wayne Mason song. It's this is Martin Hope's first attempt at songwriting, and bang, it's side one, track one. Him playing guitar as well. It's just monsters it.
0: This is The Formula with Since We.

0: The Formula from 1970 with Since We. Now, you started off putting together these compilations, as we were saying, for major record companies like EMI, and I think you later did some for Universal and Sony.
1: Yes,
0: as
1: Sony,
0: well.
1: Yeah.
0: But by the early 2010s, those major companies were starting to downsize. Now, you haven't given up on CDs, but at that point, you started your own label, didn't you?
1: Yeah, Frenzy. So I've always liked that name. It's got an NZ in the middle, which I thought was quite clever.
0: Yeah, like split ends.
1: Yeah.
0: And in fact, your last musical selection comes from one of your more recent compilations. And this is another one that you could say has been a long time coming, almost half a century, in fact, because it's the long-awaited third album by Corbin Simpson. Now, for those who don't know that name, can you tell us briefly who Corbin Simpson is?
1: Well, his main fame comes from being a member of Blurter, because he co-wrote Dance All Around the World, and that's some singing on it. And just prior to that, he'd won the 1970 or 71 APRA Gold Disc for his song Have You Heard a Man Cry.
0: Why haven't we heard more of Corbin over the years?
1: I think everybody's just too scared to touch him. Lovable character, but it could be quite difficult. And the notes in the CD were probably one of the best quotes that just sums it up exactly and succinctly is from Alan Galbraith, who was brought in to produce his second album. Alan just decided to just leave him to it. He'd just engineer it and just sort of make sure it was all, you know, and let him just self-produce it. And he said at times I'd be sitting in the control box just in awe of this great talent. But most of the time, I just wanted to punch him.
0: Well, it's an extraordinary performance that we're about to hear. This is Corbin Simpson doing his version of a Stevie Wonder song, which would have been quite a recent Stevie song at the time that Corbin recorded this, wouldn't it?
1: Yeah, when I sent Corbin an MP3 of it, and he couldn't remember recording it, but he said, I think that's my best ever vocal. Probably didn't make the album because in its original form, it's 7.5 minutes long, but it encapsulates all of the things that of his career. That starts off mellow and sort of gets very avant-garde in places, and that's Corbin.
0: Well, let's see how much of it we can fit in now before the end of the program. We'll let Corbin take it away, but just before we do, thanks again, Grant Galanders, for sharing your mixtape with all of us today.

0: RNZ News at midnight. Morena, good morning. I'm Vicky Mackay. The finance minister says she has talked to New Zealand First Shane Jones about some of his recent comments, including his butter chicken tsunami reference to Indian immigration. Nicola Willis was speaking after Stuart Nash resigned as a New Zealand First candidate for Napier over a rival calling a rival lazy because she took parental leave. Nicola Willis says it's not what voters want.
1: We have private conversations, but I've made clear in my public and private comments that I don't think that sort of commentary is helpful. New Zealanders really want our government focused on the issues that matter to them.
0: Nicola Willis says the government would be better if people voted for National, ensuring more of the party's ministers and cabinet. However, National would need New Zealand First to form a government on current polling. A Green Party MP wants supermarkets to do more to stop thousands of tonnes of food waste going into landfill each year. A member's bill being championed by Kahu Kata would see big supermarkets legally required to donate edible surplus kai to a food rescue. The supermarkets would need to pay some of what it costs the organisation to collect and redistribute the food. Ms Carter says supermarkets dump more than 15,000 tonnes annually in New Zealand.
2: It just makes sense to make sure that in New Zealand, where one in five kids live in a household where food regularly is not available, that we're getting that food to people that need it.
0: The Waste Minimisation Amendment Bill would also require grocery retailers to make an effort to divert inedible waste away from landfill. Arahui has been on place on an area of the northern Wairoa River in Northland after the recovery of a body believed to be a missing 22-year-old man. Saxon Steedman was last seen in Dargaville at the end of last month. The Rahui covers the area of the northern Wairoa River from Notorious East Road to the northern Wairoa Bridge, covering the Mount Wellesley and Turiwiri areas in particular. It will be in place until next Tuesday. A central Wellington church is asking for the return of two icons stolen from its altar, the icon of Mary and Child, and a copy of the famous icon of Christ and Friend in the Louvre, were taken from St Peter's Church on Willis Street on Tuesday. Reverend Jean Malcolm says they're not valuable, except to the worshippers who use them to pray. The church leaves its doors open during daylight, but she says they'll be closed for a day to mourn the icon's loss if they are not returned by next Tuesday. Northland police are also investigating the theft of a large bronze bell from a Catholic church in Rāwhine. For the first time, an artificial intelligence model has matched elite human contestants by achieving a perfect score at the world's most prestigious mathematics contest. Chinese tech companies Huawei and Xiao Hongshu announced their AI systems had solved every problem perfectly at the International Mathematical Olympiad. This is a rare feat, even among humans, because it requires step-by-step reasoning, making it one of the world's hardest tests to pass. New research has linked popular diabetes and weight loss drugs to an increased risk of hair loss. Users of medications including Mounjaro, Ozempic and Wegovy have reported hair loss, and a new study of around 50,000 people supports the link. Researchers found users were at a 37% higher risk of hair loss than those on other diabetes drugs. Consumers in Japan have reacted positively to a new range of instant noodles which are prepared without boiling water. Nissan Food, which first developed cup noodles in the 1970s, launched the cold rehydration as the country endures increasingly hot summers, but it has no plans to sell the cold version overseas. The BBC's Jia An reports.
3: After 5 years of secret development, Nissan Foods has unveiled its new cold rehydration cup noodles, which soften in chilled water instead of boiling water. The company says the idea was inspired by Japan's increasingly intense summers, with many people reluctant to eat hot meals in extreme heat. The trade-off is a little patience. The noodles take 5 minutes to prepare instead of three and cost slightly more than the original version. While designed for the summer, some customers have also suggested they could prove useful during disasters when access to boiling water is limited.
0: And the Glasgow Commonwealth Games are underway. Preliminary matches are already started before the official opening ceremony. With the men's singles bowl, New Zealand featuring in Section B. In his fifth Commonwealth Games, New Zealand's Shannon McElroy defeated Tongan New Zealander Liam Hill 10-2 and 15-3 for a 2-0 win in his first match. The C-section women's pairs are due to get underway in this hour at around about a quarter to one this morning. Caitlin Inch and Selena Goddard will play the Kenyan pair. And that's the news.
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0: Hot off the press, short forecast from Met Service to midnight. Ramiri, Friday, the 24th of July. Happy birthday, my sister. In the west, from Northland to Wellington, including Coromandel, Bay of Plenty and the Central High Country. Cloudy periods with periods of rain from afternoon or evening with some heavy falls, possible thunderstorms about the coast. Tairawhiti, Gisborne to widen up, a cloud increasing for you, scattered rain from afternoon. Buller to Westland, rain with possibly heavy and thundery falls, turning to showers this morning, snow lowering to 600 metres about southern Westland at night. Nelson and Marlborough, you're cloudy with rain easing to scattered showers this morning. Canterbury, you're mostly cloudy. There is scattered rain inland this morning with isolated showers elsewhere, mainly this afternoon. Otago, Southland and Fiordland. There's rain for Fiordland and Stewart Island. It will be heavy at times with isolated thunderstorms until afternoon. Partly cloudy elsewhere with a few spots of rain becoming more widespread and persistent in the evening. Snow low levels at night. And in the Chatham Islands, it's mainly fine. Now, I can tell you that we have no heavy rain warnings. What we do have is a severe weather watch, as you heard in that forecast, the short forecast. Heavy rain for Westland Ranges and Tararua Range as a front moves northwards over the South Island tonight and early Friday and over the North Island during Friday, bringing a period of heavy rain. So you are advised to keep up to date with the latest forecasts. At the moment, the heavy rain watches for the Tararuas from midday today until 1 a.m. Saturday, and for the ranges of Westland from 8 p.m. Thursday, so in effect now until 3 o'clock this morning, that heavy rain in that forecast. However, we also have road snowfall warnings for Crown Range Road in the 10 hours from 8 o'clock Friday night until 6 a.m. Saturday. Snow is expected to affect the road Friday night, early Saturday morning. In flurries, 2 to 4 centimetres could accumulate above 600 metres, lesser amounts lower down. Milford Road in the 16 hours from 10 o'clock this morning until 2 a.m. Saturday morning. Periods of snow are expected from late this morning. 10 to 15 centimetres of snow is expected to accumulate in flurries above 800 metres during that period, while 5 to 10 centimetres is expected down to 400 metres from Friday evening. That's Milford Road, so do take care if you're travelling in that region, and similarly Crown Range Road or anywhere that snow is falling for that matter. Use your very wise judgment. It's 9 minutes past midnight on RNZ National 101 FM. Good morning and welcome to the All Night Programme. I'll have more news and weather as usual at one. On the programme this morning, with the Commonwealth Games underway, those preliminary matches already underway in the bowls at the moment. And well done, Shannon McElroy, in his fifth consecutive Commonwealth Games. He's never been beaten in an opening round. How's that for a record? Well done, that man. I believe that Liam Hill, representing Tonga, is also New Zealand resident New Zealand. He may have been born in New Zealand as well, but he is representing Tonga. And he certainly put up a good fight. He has some great bowls. I saw those before I came to work. Women's pairs due to get underway in just over half an hour's time. And so we'll keep an eye on Caitlin Inch and Selena Goddard against the Kenyan women there. On the program this morning, program-wise, we're going to start with something very special that I'm looking forward to. Saturday morning, Sarah Wiseman joined Paddy Garr with Oscar Knightley on Saturday morning to discuss the death of New Zealand screen legend Sam Neill, who died of pneumonia in Sydney, surrounded by family. And we're going to hear the tributes that were discussed and the insights behind the scenes of A Top Bloke shortly. That's coming our way in around less than 5 minutes' time. People fixing the world today, how to use, reuse and repair. The old mantra of recycling was always reuse first. So repair if it's broken and then reuse is the chant we are using now. The people finding new ways to keep old things in use. And then after two today, Nashville Babylon with Mark Rogers. Today, blues from Howling Wolf and Big Mama Thornton, gospel courtesy of the Swan Silverstones, classics from Warren Zevon and the Specials, plus birthday tunes for Dion and Don McGlashan. That's Nashville Babylon after two. Episode 8 of Duet by David Hill today, read by Kip Chapman. And then at 3:30 in Midweek Media Watch, Emil Donovan talks with Colin Peacock about a lack of focus on conflict flaring up again in the Middle East and Iran, and a sad story about the closure of a Manawatu business. 20 past 4 in our Witness History, we hear from a former child refugee of the Spanish Civil War, describing returning home as Franco rose to power. That's a child's return to Franco Spain through their adult eyes now. At 4:30 on The Detail, this election, solar power having its moment in the sun. Today, solar power, if, buts and maybes, covered this morning in The Detail. And of course, we will keep our ear tuned to the ground at the Commonwealth Games as well. Do hope you can join me for some, if not all, of this very early Friday morning. Lovely to have your company. This is my last morning of two this week. I cut my rotate in half having been away, so it's a brief but meaningful visit and I'm looking forward to it today. Let's start calling all my family. This morning we open with that song from Emeralds and Greenstone.

0: Calling all my family Emeralds and Greenstone from their self-titled 2008 album. It's 16 minutes past midnight on RNZ National 101 FM. Sarah has sent us an ode to start the day. It's an ode to healing. Art thou in pain, O my love, I heal with an angel's wing, dipped into the dew on the flower in thy vision, so that I heal. Thank you, Sarah. To all people in pain, that is dedicated. Thank you very much indeed. Speaking about a man who was very quiet about his discomfort, last week we lost a screen legend and, according to all counts, a top bloke. Sam Neill died of pneumonia in Sydney, surrounded by family. He made a huge impact on stars of our stage and screen in their own right. Oscar Knightley and Sarah Wiseman paid tribute to Sam Neill on Saturday morning.
1: He was our only movie star, and we all bathed in the afterglow of his presence and just took delight wherever we could, whether
2: Absolutely.
1: It was watching him on screen, running into him, getting to work with him. But yeah, he's can't really say how much. It's like half the sky's gone.
2: Yeah.
1: You know what I mean? It's as long as he was around, as you were coming up as an actor, you always had this guiding star. It's like, oh, yeah, there's the
2: Literally,
1: standard.
2: Yeah.
1: And that's gone now. And, yeah, shucks.
3: The North Star.
4: The North Star. And what's, Sarah, what's your lasting memory or impression of Sam?
2: Oh, my gosh. You know,

0: They graciously agreed. It was like hitting the jackpot. And then having the wonderful opportunity to become friends with him in Australia and here and go and visit him on his property down in central Otago, which is just magnificent, and meet his animals and hang out and drink his Pinot and his Rieslings and just chat. Have a very beautiful memory, which was quite hilarious, that he used to receive a lot of mail, fan mail. One of them that he decided to recite out to us, though, was some very harsh hate mail. And right. The centre book, it was around the Captain Cook documentary, and just the hilarity and the joy that he could just sort of, I just don't know, you know, just the amount of impact that he's had on people. He's just, yeah, he's just not only what I admire, obviously, as a movie star and, you know, 150 plus films and TV shows, but what I really, really loved about him was his thoughtfulness and his compassion and his groundedness to back the every person and the environment. That's, you know, I think that's why worldwide, globally, he's made such an impact, because he was such a good soul, not just for his work that he's known.
1: So he was sort of holding court down in central Otago there, sort of reading out a piece of hate mail.
0: But sent anonymously.
1: Right.
0: It's extraordinary the ownership that people want to have over him, not only positively but also negatively, when he's doing the most gracious, incredible, generous work for the environment, for people around him, and for the legacy that he has always delivered and cares about.
1: And can you remember the first time you came across him, Sarah? I mean, the arts sector is pretty small here in New Zealand. Can you remember?
0: I mean, just seeing him up on, you know, at events and such. I thought Oscar's tribute last year for the Screen Legend Award just blew. It was just such a highlight from last year. Obviously, a massive year with Lee Tamahori being acknowledged as well. So it just, yeah, it's really hard to speak eloquently without getting emotional. Just the impact. I think, I find it really hard to know the exact moment when I met him, but I think it was at a James Rain concert, actually, over there in Sydney, where we hung out and listened.
2: You love music, eh?
0: Yeah.
2: You loved live music.
0: Yeah.
2: He was always going to gigs.
0: Yeah. With very, very dear friends in the music industry.
1: Mm. Yeah. Yeah, we've been playing some of his music this morning. We'll play a little bit more soon. Oscar, you worked really closely with him on Harry, which was your own creation, essentially. It was your own creation. What, you know, to have someone of this caliber, and you made reference to him being our only true movie star earlier on, I mean, that must have been incredible to have him as the North Star of your creation.
2: He'd never done a TV series here. And it was only, he'd actually done an episode of Brotown. He played the relief drama teacher at St. Sylvester's, and Mac fell in love with him. So he'd done an episode of Brotown, and so we kind of had a cheeky relationship with him, where I could ask him stuff, and I asked him that. I never thought he'd say yes, but he did it because he wanted to come back and work. He wanted to make something here.
0: That was such a great show.
2: He wanted to work with Kiwis. Thank you. You know, he wanted to do it, and it was so... I can't believe we only got one series. It had Sam Neill. Isn't that enough to just look it about? Who cares?
0: Yeah, you got
2: Sam Neill's in it. It's the only series he's done here. He's done everything else. And I remember we were trying to sell it around after to try and get a second series, and I think we came to TVNZ, and I think one of the comments we got was, oh, he's just been on TV3.
1: Oh. Rough.
2: He's doing TV3, and then he went off to the BBC and did Peaky Blinders.
0: Yeah.
2: Like,
0: yeah.
2: He was a guy that transcended all that, but that was an example of the weird provincial attitude that we have about we had in our industry. Mm. Whereas if you work for one channel, you couldn't work for another one, or audience will associate. But anyway,
0: They might confuse characters for him.
2: Yeah, yeah. But Sam was the only they should have just said, yes, of course, Sam's in it.
1: Speaking of Brotown, one thing I liked this week was, you know, when it popped up on socials was, you know,

0: there was a really cool tribute, Oscar, from Brotown of the characters raising Sam into the air. Was there some symbolism there, you know, because the way you're talking, he was the kind of person that raised people up.
1: Yep.
2: Yeah, he was. I don't know. I think that was, we had so many nice pictures and moments, but yeah. It was that just, you know, all the boys in their black drama clothes.
1: He did
2: bare
1: that.
2: Bare feet on a black stage.
1: He did that with another phenomenal actor from here, Joel Tobik, who worked with him on Perfect Strangers with Gaylene Preston. And then, I'm sure Joel won't mind me sharing this, that took him over to Australia and took him under his wing and suggested him for Little Fish, which was with Cate Blanchett.
3: Mm.
1: So, you know, he was that sort of person that would help elevate and lift people up.
2: Yeah, it was an integral part of his, what he saw as his responsibilities. And I wonder whether it goes back to the fact that James Mason saw him in My Brilliant Career and just reached out to him and gave him a plane ticket and said, come and stay with me for a couple of weeks and you should be working here, you know. That led to Riley Ace of Spy. So I think having been kind of tapped on the shoulder by a great that he admired, and I said this earlier with John Campbell, John Clark was the same, but there was a certain generation where they, because we, Sarah and I, we're always trying to, we're from that generation that had these giants to look up to, that mm-hmm. tried to get in alongside them, but the fact that they kind of held their hands out, you know, it was never like how you read in Hollywood or whatever, it's who you know. It didn't matter with mm-hmm. these guys. They were from, and Ian Munes exactly, so Ian Munes exactly yep. the same, yep. but they see their role as part of the community, not, oh, this is me being the man, that they see it's what service can I provide. And so that's an example to everyone. It's like, even though the landscape's changed so much now and technology has democratized storytelling so much and anyone can make stuff, but I feel like that attitude of being part of a tribe and realizing you're part of it and you're only as strong as your weakest member. Yeah. And he felt that about this country too. And, you know, he wanted to lift up everyone. Like, acting was just one facet of his that he just loved and enjoyed and was awesome at.
1: Yeah.
2: Hey.
3: Teaching as well, Sarah, with the acting program.
1: Yeah, thankfully we
3: how
1: had
3: generous it. Was he?
1: Oh, he was, when he was in Auckland, and if he had the opportunity to, he would come into the studio and be a guest speaker. So there were some very happy, enamoured trainee actors that would flood into the studio to listen to him talk and get his signature and get a photo. So, very, very, very grateful and thankful that both of them agreed to come on board with that.
3: Mm.
0: Yeah, for those who aren't familiar with the Actors Program, or people call it TAP, don't
1: they?
0: Yeah, you know, what is it? Because that sort of adds to the...
1: Well, I guess it speaks to the kaupapa that Oscar was just talking about. It was created by myself and a few other wonderful practitioners, where we just wanted to pay it forward and elevate the industry in a way where there's the 3-year programs that are in Auckland and Wellington, and this was an alternative to that. And we just wanted to make it very intensive and practical and 50-50 theatre and screen, and its function is to create a work ethic and community that elevates and supports each other, given how challenging the industry can be.
2: Yeah.
1: I mean, the pioneer sort of work that Roger Donaldson did with Sleeping Dogs and those two. If you haven't seen the documentary, highly recommend it on New Zealand On Screen. just that pioneering of coming together and collaborating and creating innovative work and devising innovative work. That was the design for it. And so, yeah, to have Sam at the top of that, so to speak, was just the bee's knees.
0: Yeah, pretty incredible. And you mentioned his work with Captain Cook earlier, and that led to this bit of fan mail or hate mail. He was willing to engage, more than willing to engage, with difficult parts of our region's history. Mm. And Oscar, here's a good one for you. You know, he spoke once about his family's links to Samoa's colonial history, and talking about his great uncle, I'm not sure, but you know, who served as one of, you know, the New Zealand military commanders, you know, while we had administration of Samoa. Tell us about that.
2: Military administration.
0: Yeah, military administration.
2: 1914 to 19. Yeah, he hit me up and said he only just found out that one of his great uncles was in the New Zealand forces that went over there to complete the takeover from German Samoa, as it was then, to Western Samoa, or whatever they called it. But and he wanted to tell the story, and I was like, that's awesome. And he's like, you're from Samoa. I've got this connection. Together we should tell this story. And I went, great. I went to the funders. What's it about? It's got Sam Neill. He wants to tell the story. That wasn't enough. You know?
1: Tough times.
2: It was just, I don't know. It's almost like the greater our people are, the less we want to put them on, you know? And everyone now sees his stature. And, you know, the guy from Princess Bride loved him. And he's one of my favorite actors, you know. John Carpenter, you know, so many people from around the world. Yeah. And yet, it should have been that when Sam had an idea, we should have just been able to say it. Because what a cool story that would be now to explore New Zealand's colonial history of Samoa with Sam Neill and me hanging out with them through the eyes of that story, which most Kiwis still don't know. And he had this constant curiosity, and he wanted to tell stories, and We so wasted him.
1: I know a lot of the feedback that I've received online has been from those people around the world who he gave so much solace to people in that really difficult time of COVID. Mm. We didn't know what was happening, and you know, when he put himself out there on social media with his uke, and
2: we were all so scared.
1: Yeah, yeah.
2: Hey, we saw body bags on the screen, we saw panicked politicians. We didn't know how bad it was. We were all stuck at home. And then this most private, reserved man just started singing.
1: Bringing a little bit of light around the world.
2: And cuddling ducks.
3: Yeah.
0: This is interesting what you're saying, Oscar and Sarah.
2: I'm probably just feeling a bit bitter.
0: No. Fact. And Sarah, I think you agree as well. I mean, we've seen this explosion of grief around the world. And I'll admit myself that I've been surprised, you know, at how much the world loved them. You know, and it is wonderful, and I've been so proud, but I've kind of been like, oh, you know, looking at it all going, man, he really was massive to people around the world.
1: What a legacy.
0: And Oscar, I come back to you. Do you think we as New Zealand wasted, you know, opportunities with Sam Neill to fully use his gifts to help us.
2: It's a double-edged sword, because on one hand, our greatest, you know, we wait till they die and we put them on the money, you know, or we wait till they die and then we lionize them. But when they're here, it's that New Zealand thing of you're just one of us. And on one hand, that's what they like. Like, Sam's greatest joy was that he could walk down the central Otago town of Clyde and just buy a coffee, yarn with locals. You know, he called that priceless. So, on one hand, that's what they love. You know, Edmund Hillary had his number in the phone book until he died. I rang him when I was a baby reporter at the Auckland Star. I was like, who could I get to comment on this issue? Oh, Edmund Hillary.
1: Let me look him up.
2: And he answered the phone. And I was an 18-year-old cadet reporter at an evening newspaper. So on one hand, part of New Zealand is that we...
1: I don't think Sam would probably do that, but
2: yeah. No, you know, we want everyone to be the same. It's this big, you know, this whole whatever egalitarian ideal. But on the other hand, it does mean that we don't celebrate our mountains maybe as much as we could when they're standing there.
1: Highly recommend watching Dean Spanley. He's phenomenal in that, other than Sleeping Dogs, of course, for a Kiwi film.
0: Yeah, well, Sleeping Dogs is really my first memory of Sam Neill. Well, it definitely is my first memory of Sam Neill, because we're, of course, locked away in English class at Francis Douglas Memorial College, having to read Smith's Dream, which is good, you know, nothing against Smith's Dream. But then, of course, one Friday afternoon, the teacher put on Sleeping Dogs, and I can remember I was like, this is good.
1: Have you seen the doco?
0: The doco is incredible, you know. And it was, it was just, who was this cool guy that is bouncing
1: who
0: out
1: is
0: of this?
1: Who is this good-looking man?
2: He's telling me about Warren Oates, because, you know, that big American star Warren Oates is in Sleeping Dogs, and he was telling, and at that time, Warren Oates was the biggest most famous actor Sam had worked with, and he told me the story one time about how Warren Oates was doing a take and he had his arms behind his back and just, you know, did this take and then it was cut. He turned around and he had a joint in his hand. And he just walked off to finish smoking it. I'm like, wow, 1977, man, movie stars were different.
3: That was true. I mean, you guys have been talking beautiful kōrero this morning and talking about how, you know, you feel very grateful and humble to be able to talk about him. But, you know, me and Patty, we look to you guys as, you know, stars, and you mustn't forget that, because all of those lessons and those learnings from Sam now reside and live in you, and those stories can be told, Oscar. You just have to tell them without him, but with him, as you know what I mean. He is being farewelled mid-next week. How will you both, what's your final, how will you spend that day? I know you're not heading over, but... Yeah.
1: Yeah. Unfortunately, I'm in tech week for Macbeth. When we got the news, our brilliant, wonderful Jonathan Bielski at Auckland Theatre Company immediately went off and bought a whole bunch of two paddock wine.
3: Yeah.
1: And we all sat around and talked story and toasted Sam. So that was a wonderful, bittersweet, very sad, but very wonderful way to close the day of rehearsals. But yeah, more. Some candles will be definitely be lit and blessings shared in a wonderful darkened space that is the ASB Waterfront Theatre. Yeah, sure.
2: I don't know. I've just been spending a lot of spare time wallowing in the sadness of the global outpouring of grief, as if somehow that'll make me feel more comforted that he's still around. He's not. But until he's in the ground, I probably will still do that. But then after his earthly remains have returned to the earth, you know, I think of what Sam would do. That's kind of my new rule, WWSD. And Sam wouldn't spend hours on social media looking at tributes of his friend who he loved and passed away.
1: He'd be out with his animals.
2: And also he would. and he would hate anybody to think of him and be sad. He'd you know, he had such a joy of the everyday moment. So he would want any thoughts of him to be happy. So as soon as he's in the ground, I think that's when I'll take the advice that his mum gave him once and just pull yourself together and get on with it. Until then, though, I'll, yeah.
3: Tēnā kōrua.
2: Yeah.
3: Mm. E mihi ana kia kōrua.
4: Moi mai rā, Sam. Sarah Wiseman there with Oscar Keightley speaking to Patty Gower on Saturday morning, and mihi Ngārangi Forbes also in the chair on the other side of the desk. It's 23 and a half minutes away from the news and weather at one. I think personally, I never met Sam, but everyone that I've spoken to who has met Sam have all said the same thing. He was just a real bloke. He was real. When you spoke to him, he was real. He gave you his attention. He gave you his ear. And he would probably be absolutely blown away, a little overwhelmed to say the least, by how much people admired him. He had no idea how, when such high regard he was held, warmly as a human. Yes, he was an acting star, international acting star, but first and foremost, he was a lovely man. And that speaks volumes, doesn't it? 22 and a half minutes away from the news and weather at one. Ivan says, heard Sarah's odes for many a year, positive thoughts for us to hear. Oh, Ivan, that's lovely. I hope Sarah's still awake and hears that response to her. She'll be delighted to know that. Thank you, Ivan. And I'm glad they cheer you up. She's always a real little joy germ. Is Sarah with From the Heart. It's always from the heart. 22 minutes to one on RNZ National 101 FM. Here's Neil Finn, written by Neil Finn, Boy and Bear covering Fool at Your Feet.

The fabulous Louis Baker of Wellington and the People Live, taken from his New Zealand Live performance on RNZ in February 2021. And before that, it was Boy and Bear and their version of Crowded Houses Fall at Your Feet, written by Neil Finn, which appears on the compilation He Will Have His Way, the Australian indie folk group. It is 13 minutes to one. You're listening to A Brand New Day. It's Friday the 24th of July, Rameri Friday. If it's your birthday today, or perhaps it's anniversary weekend, I wish you well. Friday's always a good day, isn't it, to sort of look forward to a celebration. Coming up at 1:15, as I mentioned, People Fixing the World, How to Reuse and Repair. The first rule of recycling is reuse and repair. I always love it when someone repurposes something. I think, you know, it's wonderful to repair something to make it go as it was intended. But when someone creatively repurposes something to make it into something else, I'm always in awe, because it's the sort of thing my grandfather used to be able to do. He was very clever, creatively, very great carpenter and sort of designer. He could sort of make things, interesting things. Made me a fabulous trolley when I was a child. I was the envy of all the boys, because I had my trolley and they all wanted to go on it. It is 12 minutes away from the news and weather at the top of the hour. Let's have a look, musically speaking, where we're going. The Israelites are standing by with Desmond Decker, and the Aces. It was released in 1968, reggae music's first international hit. Get

Oh, that's Odetta, and Every Night, a cover of Paul McCartney's song, released on his debut solo album, McCartney. And Odetta re-released it on her 1970 album, Odetta Sings. And I think she did a beautiful job of it. Desmond Dekker and the Aces before that with the Israelites. It's 6 minutes away from the news and weather at one. I thought we might go with Dr. John to the news and the city that care forgot. It'll come to us. Let's try that again.

0: RNZ News and One. Morena, good morning. I'm Vicky Mackay. International oil prices have increased sharply after the Houthi movement in Yemen said it had attacked two Saudi Arabian oil tankers in the Red Sea. The official Saudi news agency has confirmed that one tanker was hit, describing the attack as a violation of international law. The American Secretary of State, Marco Rubio, gave this reaction. Beg your pardon?
1: I hope that will de-escalate because I think the Houthis frankly got snookered into this thing by the Iranians and they were smart to stay out of it and they should stay out of it and they should stop. We'll see what happens there. Obviously it's not a positive development. We'll see what happens.
0: A short time ago, President Donald Trump posted online that if the Houthis attack again, both they and Iran, which backs them, will receive, quote, a major military punishment. The Price Watch website Gaspy says the New Zealand national average price of unleaded 91 petrol is at $2.90 and the average price of 95 unleaded is at $3.08. A professor of health systems says the latest hospital IT outage, this time in Waikato, is the result of years of underinvestment. Waikato, Thames, Te Kuiti, Tokoroa and Tomaranui hospitals were forced to switch to pen and paper for several hours on Wednesday when a connection issue took their systems offline. Professor Robin Gould, who is now the Executive Dean at Bond Business School in Queensland, Australia, says it's the result of years of underinvestment. He says it's a long-term project as people need to be hired and trained, new systems installed and data transferred. New Zealand First says it won't put climate targets ahead of jobs after the Climate Change Commission warned New Zealand could miss its targets for reducing greenhouse gas emissions. The Commission's latest annual report shows time is running out to correct course and that slow progress is having an effect on the cost of living as well. But New Zealand First Deputy Leader Shane Jones says no target should stand above New Zealand's industrial resilience or economic viability. He expects the issue will play a big part in the election campaign. Meanwhile, the opposition Green Party says the government is to blame for failing or falling confidence in the emissions trading scheme. The Climate Change Commission has found the scheme is not driving emissions reductions because of low market confidence, price volatility and uncertainty about the scheme's long-term future. Green Party co-leader Chloe Swarbrook says the government has undermined confidence in the scheme, which is also the only major tool it has left for reducing emissions. Arahui has been placed on an area of the northern Wairoa River in Northland after the recovery of a body believed to be a missing 22-year-old man. Saxon Steedman was last seen in Dargaville at the end of last month. The Rahui covers the area of the northern Wairoa River from notorious East Road to the northern Wairoa Bridge, covering the Mount Wesley and Turiwiri areas in particular. It will be in place until next Tuesday. To the Glasgow Games, Commonwealth Games, which got underway, preliminary games got underway after the opening ceremony. In the men's singles bowls in Section B, New Zealand's Shannon McElroy, in his fifth Commonwealth Games, defeated Tonga New Zealander Liam Hill 10-2 and 15-3 for a 2-0 win in their match. In the C section, the women's pairs got underway at 12:45 this morning. Caitlin Inch and Selena Goddard, representing New Zealand, are playing the Kenyan pairing, which at the moment, New Zealand and Kenya are one set all. One end each they have at the moment. We'll keep an eye on that match as the morning progresses. And that's the news.
2: Mākuna, te hōtaka e whakaterehia ana e au e Julia Wilcox. Ia te rā horoi, hei te pōtūtanga, irunga i te reo irirangi o Aotearoa. Mapuna celebrates Aotearoa legends, leaders, artists and you. That's Mapuna every Saturday at noon on RNZ National. He Mapuna e aroha tiana, e kai ngākau tiana.
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0: Should forecast for Met service to Midnight Ramere Friday the 24th of July in the west from Northland to Wellington, including Coromandel, Bay of Plenty and the Central High Country. Cloudy periods with periods of rain from afternoon or evening and some heavy falls. Possible thunderstorms are expected about the coast. Tairāwhiti, Gisborne to Wairarapa, your clouds increasing. Scattered rain forecast from afternoon. Buller to Westland, rain with possibly heavy and thundery falls, turning to showers this morning, snow lowering to 600 metres about southern Westland at night. Nelson and Marlborough, cloudy with rain easing to scattered showers this morning. Canterbury's mostly cloudy, scattered rain inland this morning with isolated showers elsewhere, mainly this afternoon. Otago, Southland and Fiordland, rain for Fiordland and Stewart Island, heavy at times with isolated thunderstorms until afternoon, partly cloudy elsewhere, with a few spots of rain becoming more widespread and persistent in the evening. Snow down to low levels at night. And in the Chatham Islands, it is mainly fine. As I mentioned earlier, there are no weather warnings, severe weather warnings in force, but there is a severe weather watch. Heavy rain for the Westland Ranges and Tararua Ranges as a front moves northwards over the South Island tonight and early Friday, over the North Island during today and bringing a period of heavy rain. Tararua's from midday until 1 o'clock Saturday morning. Periods of heavy rain. Amounts may approach warning criteria. Thunderstorms possible Friday evening. There's a moderate chance of that being upgraded to a warning. For the Ranges of Westland from 8 o'clock Thursday night, so in effect now, until 3 o'clock this morning, that heavy rain and amounts may approach warning criteria. Thunderstorms possible, but there's a low chance of it upgrading, and certainly an even lower chance with only 2 hours to go. So in the meantime, just be aware of that. But I do have two road snowfall warnings, one for the Crown Range Road in the 10 hours from 8 o'clock Friday night until 6 a.m. Saturday morning. Snow expected to affect the road Friday night and early Saturday morning. 2 to 4 centimetres could accumulate in flurries above 600 metres, lesser amounts lower down. Milford Road, a bit more intense in the 16 hours from 10 o'clock this morning until 2 a.m. Saturday. Periods of snow are expected from late Friday morning to the early hours of Saturday. 10 to 15 centimetres is expected to accumulate in flurries above 800 metres during the period, while 5 to 10 centimetres is expected in flurries down to 400 metres from Friday evening. So if you are travelling either Crown Range Road or Milford Road or any of the areas that get snow, common sense prevails always. And if you're in doubt, check Waka Kotahi NZTA about the road conditions if you must travel somewhere. It's 8 minutes past one on RNZ National 101 FM. Coming up in this hour, it's all about people fixing the world. But musically speaking, I'm just having a wee look on the lineup and I can see that it is down to Tiny Ruins, along with Hamish Kilgour in this hour, Treading Softly from their 2015 EP Hurtling Through. Auckland-based singer-songwriter Holly Fulbrook performs as Tiny Ruins with Hamish Kilgour in this space, Treading Softly.

0: Mr. Van Morrison and Sweet Thing from the acclaimed 68 album Astral Weeks. Before that, Tiny Ruins and Hamish Kilgar, Tread Softly. 17 past one on RNZ National. Ivan, if you're still awake, Sarah has replied, a lovely wee ode from Ivan. Sam Neill's conservation ideas must come into fruition. From Sarah. Thank you, Sarah, on both counts. And I'm sure Ivan will be delighted you heard it. It's 17 past one, as I mentioned, it's time for People Fixing the World.
1: Okay, let's see what we've got here in what I call my graveyard of gadgets. I've got an old remote, too, actually, that don't work. Kids thermometer that hasn't been used in a while. I've got cables, headphones, I've got charger heads. I mean, this is all just stuff that's lying around in my house that would probably otherwise just end up being thrown away. Sounds familiar? Well, I'm Myra Anubi, and today on People Fixing the World from the BBC World Service, we're literally fixing stuff. So get your overalls on as we head to South America to find out about clever ways to give old gadgets new life. I've got a lot of stuff in my house that doesn't work, but I'm not the only one. Across the world, countless everyday products, kitchen appliances and electronics are just thrown away. It's one of the fastest growing types of waste globally, with more than 60 million tons of electronic waste being produced annually, according to the World Health Organization. So today we're travelling to the South American country of Argentina to meet people who've decided not to throw out broken or discarded appliances, electronics and all sorts of household waste, but instead to repair and reuse them. But why Argentina?

0: But the problem is, for many people in Argentina, their salaries just aren't keeping up with the cost of everyday goods going up. So they might need to put off buying that new phone or whatever it might be that they need just to pay for the basics each month.
1: Now, Jane, let's get into the solution. You were in the capital, Buenos Aires, to find out about different projects where people are fixing old and broken stuff.
0: Yes, so the first project I'm going to look at is something called Club de Reparadores, which means the Repairers Club. They promote fixing and reuse as an alternative to throwaway culture. And they do it through things like organising repair events and teaching people how they can mend things themselves.
2: We as a society have a lot of creativity and kind of a resourcefulness to solve problems. And also because, well, we are a less affluent society, let's say. So we value a lot more objects and materials.
0: So that's Melina Scioli, one of the co-founders. And while I was in Buenos Aires, she took me to a project they help with. This one moves around the city so they can reach different communities. And when I met them, it was in a leafy park by the tracks of an old railway station called Estación Coclan. There's a table in front of us with people sitting down and all sorts of objects in front of them that they've brought in to repair. What's going on here?
2: We are witnessing the repair van, let's say. It's called Reparamóvil in Spanish, and it is a program from the city government of Buenos Aires, which brings repair events to all through the city.
0: The Reparamóvil is a light blue transit van, which is used to take the different tools they need to do the repairs around the city. The van goes to pop-up events like the one we're visiting, where they set up a long table full of different tools, including soldering irons, screwdrivers, testing equipment, and around them there's piles of old appliances waiting to see if they can be brought back to life. Melina takes me to meet Lucio Landoni, one of the people she and her team trained to run the workshops.
3: Hola.
0: Hola.
3: Jane, Lucio, un gusto.
0: Igualmente. So I saw that you were working on a toaster. Someone else has got a kettle. What are you doing?
3: Reparamos bicicletas, reparamos ropa.
4: We repair things like bicycles and clothes, and also domestic electric appliances. As well as repairing things, we also want to teach people how they can do it themselves.
0: And what are the most popular things? What do people normally bring in?
4: The most popular things are microwaves, electric ovens, blenders, but they need to be things that they can easily bring here. We don't fix TVs or washing machines or fridges. These are small things that people use every day at home.
0: And what kind of things are normally wrong with them?
4: People tell me what's wrong with it, and then I take a look. For example, today someone brought in a toaster, and they told me that the button doesn't go down anymore. So I am looking at that to see what we can do. If we don't have the spare parts, I tell them to come back another day with the spare parts, and we will fix it.
0: And is it free?
3: Completamente gratis.
0: Well, that's good. You've got a microwave in your bag, massive, heavy. Just tell me your name.
5: My name is Sandra. I live in the neighborhood and I have this very old microwave, but I didn't want to go and buy a new one. It just started setting on fire. So I missed the last time the guys were here and I didn't want to miss it this time. And I just found out I have to change a very small part of it and I can fix it myself.
0: Someone who's happy with all the successful repairs today is Marina Garrett. She's a senior official in the Buenos Aires city government responsible for sustainability and circular economy programs like this one.
6: The purpose is to promote circular economy and repairing as a sustainable habit and as a way of responsible consumption.
0: Why is this so important for you, coming out into the community and having these people here learning to fix things?
6: Because repairing, it is a way of extending the life of our objects and a way of not generating waste.
0: Marina and her team run around 12 of these events every month. There are six people here today, busy mending things with help from people like Lucia, who we heard from earlier, and others waiting their turn. So far, teams like this have looked at around 3,000 objects that need repairing and managed to repair over two-thirds of them. Melina Scioli, who brought me to the event, is pleased with the outcome.
5: for a project for Cluda Reparadores, it feels like a huge success that actually the

0: city turns community repair into a public policy, and it actually helps us a lot to have a larger impact and to kind of bring and make this idea grow beyond our means, let's say.
1: It's a good thing when an idea can grow bigger than it was initially intended. James, so these guys, they don't just repair stuff, they also teach people how to fix their own things. I wonder, did you have a go at fixing anything?
2: No, not that time, but it did inspire me to think about the broken things I've got at home that I think I could learn how to fix or get fixed.
1: We all could, actually. But Jane, when items are repaired, there's no guarantee that they will work as well or even that they'll last as long afterwards.
2: Yeah, you're right. And it's interesting you should say that because many people I spoke to mentioned a big problem with everyday objects like computers, phones and household goods is that the manufacturers don't build them to last. So people want that to change and for there to be more affordable spare parts available when they need fixing.
1: And like with many things, you need the government to be part of this if you really want to have that lasting change.
2: Absolutely. And Melina thinks that if the government is more aware of these issues, they'll start changing laws to make manufacturers more responsible. And she also says if the government are involved, it means they're reaching a wider audience and repair culture is becoming part of daily life in Argentina.
1: So Jane, I have something similar that happens where I live. It's in a community hall and it happens once a month where volunteers come together to repair a lot of stuff. In fact, they've recently fixed my wooden chairs. This idea of repair pop-up spaces, it's not new, is it?
2: No, Mara, it's not. But I'm really pleased to hear that they fixed your chairs.
1: Me too. It's saved me money.
2: Good. So, no, these repair clubs, including your local one, are all over the world. But Melina's club does a lot of other things as well. She told me how they go into schools to teach future generations to repair things. And she points out it teaches valuable practical skills like problem solving. She also showed me a directory of local repairers that you can find on their website, where people can take things to be fixed.
1: Right, so like the yellow pages of repair people.
2: Exactly.
1: I'm Myra Anubi and you're listening to People Fixing the World from the BBC World Service. And today, we're fixing everyday stuff in our homes. We're specifically in the South American country of Argentina, where years of economic instability have helped to create a strong culture of repairing and reusing things. Habits that are now gaining new relevance in a world concerned with rising costs and waste. I've still got our reporter Jane Chambers on the line. And Jane, there's a lot more that's happening out there in Argentina, right?
2: Yes, there is. And the next project I went to, it's a fun one, which I really love. So it's a project called Lindor, which is run by two women. And they transform much-loved old blankets that people have sentimental attachment to into coats and jackets. Now, they also run workshops around Argentina, showing other people how they can do it. And I went to visit them at one of their venues, La Fabrica, a warehouse in Buenos Aires. Leonor Barreros is sitting at a long wooden table full of scissors, threads and piles of brightly coloured old blankets. Perched on high stools around the table, there's a group of five women, carefully taking on board her instructions. She's busy folding and snipping a piece of paper from an old magazine to show them how to make the pattern, which is going to transform those blankets into coats.
3: We work with old blankets. I like to say that we took bedclothes into street.
2: I love that, bedclothes into street. Why is it important to make these coats out of blankets and not with some new material?
3: Because the old blankets has better materials, more wool, less synthetic. It's the way we find to recover old things into new and use textiles that we already have. It's really easy. We share our method online so everybody can download the pattern. You can do it yourself.
2: Lourdes Chico Ruiz, who's running the workshop with Leonor, tells me there's an emotional reason to transform the blankets, as well as a practical one.
4: Es importante esto, el poder darle un reuso.
5: For me, it's important that these blankets get a new life, bringing back memories for the people wearing them. It might be cozy recollections from their childhood, and we can take those memories out onto the street and face the world as an adult.
2: So it's like an emotional shield.
4: Sí, sí.
2: So you're wearing the most beautiful mustard coloured coat. Where's it from?
4: Viene de la casa de la abuela.
5: It comes from my ex-girlfriend's granny. When she died, we went to her house, which was full of blankets, and chose some. I made this coat for me and one for my ex. It's quite stiff and heavy, and when I wear it, it feels like I'm warm in bed. It gives me that comfort that grannies can give us when we are little.
2: I'm here with one of the participants in the workshop. Can you tell me your name?
6: Ana Maria.
2: And I see that you were very excited when you arrived and you were talking about your blanket. Where's your blanket from?
6: Mi manta es la manta de cuando yo era chiquita.
7: It's from when I was little. I went to my mother's house to find it.
2: It's a beautiful blanket. It's checked. It's got navy and red. It's going to be a great coat. What do you remember from when you were little?
6: Enroscarme en la manta.
7: I would wrap myself up in the blanket and read. Or when I was little, they would read to me. And for me, coming here today is a way to continue those memories.
2: We've got some beautiful coats at the back that are already made that everyone's trying on and eyeing up. Some really lovely colours and very soft. Got bright red and green, some mustard coloured ones. Now they're looking in front of the mirror. This is their inspiration for what they can make their blankets into later. Leonor makes it clear that anyone can do this. You don't need a sewing machine because the coats are stitched together by hand and the pattern's available on the Lindor Instagram. While the women kneel on the floor, carefully cutting around the coat pattern on their blankets, Lourdes tells me that the blankets are also a way of getting people to think more about what they're wearing and where it comes from. And although it's not mainstream, she thinks that some people in Argentina are moving away from mass-produced, low-cost clothes that are often thrown away.
4: Creo que hay mucha gente que está encontrando ese camino.
5: I think more and more people are anti-fast fashion, and I'm pleased to say clubs that teach people how to upcycle and reuse their old clothes are becoming popular. There's value in being able to repair, to transform things.
8: I really like that there's value in being able to repair and transform things. But the other thing I really like is that it's women taking charge of this.
2: Me too. It was really good to spend time with them.
8: So Jane, so far we've fixed household goods and we've transformed blankets into fancy coats. Is that all?
2: No. Well, to finish, I want to take you somewhere more edgy. So we're off to an old cavernous building in the centre of Buenos Aires, where some people called Cyber Sorujas hold events.
8: Cyber Sorujas, does that have to do with some kind of cyber stuff?
2: Yes, it does. So Soruja translates to waste picker. And in Argentina, there's a tradition of people who go around rubbish bins scavenging for things they can reuse, you know, probably because of the economic climate. But these Sorujas are different. The collective has taken the name Cyber Sorujas because they seek out cyber-related things like computers or phones and repair and reuse them. And there are groups of them all over Argentina. So I thought I might have something to offer them. So I went to one of their gatherings in a shared community space in the center of Buenos Aires.
9: These computers right here, all of them were either donated or salvaged. And we have them all connected in a local area network with a game so people can play with each other.
2: That's Dead Guy, which is the gaming name he wants to be known by. He's one of the organizers of the event tonight, which is busy. I'm in a huge room with concrete walls covered in layers of flyers and posters. There are tables of old computers people are using to play retro video games on. There's a big screen with old school computer codes flashing on it and music decks with noisy sound checks stopping and starting, which makes me think it's time to go somewhere quieter. We've climbed three flights of stairs and I'm in a room full of computer cables and old laptops where I can finally hear properly and find out more about the event.
9: Tonight what we do is we try to bring people together, everyone that knows us and hopefully someone that doesn't know us, that is new to us. And we try to show them a good time and introduce them to our cause, which is recovering old hardware.
2: Dead Guy tells me that their group of cyber sorujas started off with friends who wanted to get together and play video games from their childhood on old salvaged hardware. But then COVID-19 and the lockdowns happened, and it made them rethink things.
9: The reality that a lot of people were stuck at home, entire families, without a computer or with like a single computer or maybe just the one cell phone for all of them to do their work or their homework if they were kids or whatever, that shed light on a situation we knew nothing about. And so the entire project took on a different meaning. And we went from let's just us have a little fun with old games and turn it into let's give something back. All of these computers, let's just, you know, get them in working order and give them back.
2: Across the hallway, one of the other event organisers, Uktumi, takes me to see their treasure trove. Wow, we're in a room just full of hard drives. So this is your storage room?
10: Here we store everything we receive from the people donations, and it's a bit in disarray.
2: I have got in my bag an old computer that I've brought along that's just been sitting in my drawer because, you know, it just stopped working, it stopped connecting to the internet. What can you do with a computer like this? I put it back on factory settings. Is it useful, something like this?
10: Yeah, well, I think this model is very useful. I mean, it's not an old computer. It's quite, for us, it's quite a recent computer. Well, we have to check it if it works, to what extent it needs repairs, if we can repair it. And usually we give it a new life and you can, you know, do everyday stuff and also, you know, play games even with it.
2: Uktumi tells me that he and the other volunteers in Cyber Sorujas do this work part-time and for free. They all have day jobs to pay their bills. With the money from events like this one, they pay for parts needed for the repairs and for travel to get to people. As well as donating computers, part of their work is to help people have a better understanding of how computers work.
10: People, for example, doesn't know how big files are. You know, how much space does a photo take? How much space does a video take? You know, and they just keep filling their storage. You know, they save everything in the cloud. And once they are out of space, they have to pay more. It would be better if people knew how to deal with that better, to know that they can store stuff locally. They don't need to send everything to the cloud.
2: Uktumi and his colleagues are clearly passionate about what they do. They tell me they get huge satisfaction from tinkering in their workshop and working out how to fix the computers. A few days later, I go back to the community centre where they held the event to meet someone they're helping.
11: Bueno, te cuento un poco.
2: Uktum is holding two bags with a monitor, keyboard and cables. He's explaining to Ciro Guerra how to set up his new computer. Ciro, a teenager, tells me it's taken a couple of hours to get from Quilmes, a city outside Buenos Aires, but he says it's worth it.
12: I want this computer so that I can have better tools to help me with my schoolwork. I found out about the project through a neighbor who also asked for a computer. Now I just want to get home and try it out.
8: He clearly values being able to use his computer to do his schoolwork. And I also love the idea of Dead Guy bringing gadgets back to life.
2: I know, it's brilliant, isn't it?
8: I know. I mean, tell me, Jane, what about your old computer? What happened with that?
2: Well, it's good news. I'm very happy because Uktumi sent me a video showing me that he got it working and he told me he'd find it a new home. And he explained that through donations like mine, they can give computers to university students and school children like Ciro, and also to places like community centres as well.
8: They should come to my house, Jane, because I have lots of gadgets that could be fixed and could actually help other people. Now, you also said before that the Cyber Sorujas, they have other groups across Argentina. How many exactly, and how many people are they helping?
2: Well, Uktumi told me they've got around 500 people in different groups across the country. And he says they've helped more than 200 people receive recycled computers. That was last year. And you know what? Being able to donate my computer that had just been sitting around in my drawer, it really made it quite obvious to me that we should all be doing more to do repairing and recycling.
8: I mean, also, the other thing I'm learning is that volunteering can actually make a difference. And if you can't volunteer, just having these conversations about what it means to reduce and repair, that can also help. So thank you, Jane, for what we've heard today.
2: Thanks, Mara, and really lovely to be with you as always.
8: Well, it's clear that not all heroes work in labs or tech spaces. Many of them are in our communities doing simple things to make a difference. Have you been fixing, repairing, or reusing something recently? Let me know by sending an email to peoplefixingtheworld@bbc.co.uk or just send me a WhatsApp voice note to the number +44 8000 321 721. Now, I'm off to look for more solutions, so catch me next week as we try to change our world one idea at a time. Until then, I'm Myra Anubi, and thank you for listening.
13: Thank you very much indeed. We'll have another episode of People Fixing the World at the same time next week. If you would like to re-listen or share that episode, if you text all night to 2101, text all night to 2101, and you will get the rundown of the program for today, and all the links are available. And the story will come up shortly as well. We'll have that in the next hour after three. We'll have the story, obviously, in the next hour. It's Nashville Babylon with Mark Rogers. And today we are looking for Howling Wolf Blues. Big Mama Thornton's going to join that. Gospel courtesy of Swan Silver Tones. Classics from Warren Zevon and the Specials, plus birthday tunes for Dion and Don McGlashan. So lots to look forward to in the next hour as well. Between now and the top of the hour, we've got some good music coming our way. Not too far away is Steve Earle and Emmylou Harris. Also separately, the Long Riders, but first the Smoke Fairies and Storm Song.

The Long Riders and Run, Dusty Run. Before that, the Smoke Fairies, Storm Song, the British folk duo of Catherine Blamere and Jessica Davies. It's 12 minutes away from the news and weather at 2 on RNZ National 101 FM. We have got our girls in the pairs, in the New Zealand pairs, playing bowls at the moment up against Kenya, who are proving very stern opposition. Kenya have won the first set 4-2 and are leading in the second at the moment. We shall see where we go from there. But Selena Goddard, who's lead, and Caitlin Inch, who's skip, are having a time of it at the present moment in Glasgow at the Commonwealth Games. We'll see what else is coming through shortly. In the meantime, the good music continues. This is Steve Earle and Emmylou Harris and Old Friends.

0: like when you're making conversation, you're trying not to scream, you're trying not to tell them you don't care what they mean.
1: Yeah, and you're feeling really fragile, and you really can't get home. 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
1: And it's hard to put your finger on the thing that scares you most and you can't tell the difference.

Rhea Hall and Teeks Te Pau o Te Tangata, the duet from the 2017 compilation album Mane Atua 2. Before that, Steve Earle and Emmylou Harris and Old Friends from the 2019 album Guy, a tribute to the songwriting of his friend, the late Guy Clark. It's just gone 2 minutes to two. We're going to join Lucian Johnson and Space Junk from the album Ancient Relics to the news.

0: RNZ News at 2. Morena, good morning. I'm Vicky Mackay. The government has issued a further warning for New Zealanders to leave Iran as soon as possible. Its safe travel website says the US has announced further military strikes across Iran. It says a limited number of flights are still operating in Tehran, but the airspace could be closed at any time. It says it's still possible to use land routes out of Iran via Turkey and Armenia. The government says if New Zealanders can't leave, they should remain in a safe place and follow the instructions of local authorities. A professor of health systems says the latest hospital IT outage, this time in Waikato, is the result of years of underinvestment. Waikato, Thames, Te Kawiti, Tokoroa and Tomaranui hospitals were forced to switch to pen and paper for several hours on Wednesday when a connection issue took their systems offline. Professor Robin Gould, who's now the Executive Dean at Bond Business School in Queensland, Australia, says it's the result of years of underinvestment. He says it's a long-term project as people need to be hired and trained, new systems installed and data transferred. A third body's been recovered from a group of 27 people who went missing at sea in Papua New Guinea last weekend. The group, who were in two boats, which were reported to have capsized in rough seas off East New Britain province on Saturday. Provincial authorities have been searching for the people since then. The provincial administrator, Levi Mano, says a third woman's body was found on Wednesday on the coast of neighbouring New Ireland province, where the bodies of two female people had earlier washed up. Mr. Manor says the search for all people on board the boats will continue. Vanuatu's government has issued a stinging rebuke to the country's customary leaders for criticising the appointment of a woman to a leading regional position. Dr. Ana Nopa Nivanuatu, who is a Pacific politics expert, was appointed Director General of the Melanesian Spearhead Group Secretariat last month. Koroi Hawkins has more.
1: Vanuatu's Malvato Māori National Council of Chiefs called the government to revoke Dr. Nopa's appointment. The traditional leaders said a man should head the organisation to align with customary traditions. But in response, the government called the council's stance regressive, divisive and an embarrassment. The Office of Prime Minister Jotham Napat has demanded a public apology from the Malvatu Māori to Naupa, the women of Vanuatu and to the people of Melanesia.
0: A new account feature is being rolled out by Google Sign In by Video Selfie. Starting this week, an Alphabet-owned company will allow users to set up account verification by recording a brief video of themselves performing guided head movements that would capture multiple angles. Google will then save the recording and use it to authenticate the live videos that users upload during their sign-in attempts later on. While the new feature could provide stronger protection against fraud and better account recovery options, technology analysts say it could also raise some concerns around privacy and biometric data collection. To sport now, and at the Glasgow Commonwealth Games on day one, New Zealand started very well in the men's singles bowls in the preliminary matches, which were underway before the opening ceremony. New Zealand's Shannon McElroy, in his fifth Commonwealth Games, defeated Tonga New Zealander Liam Hill 10-2 and 15-3 in the ends to win 2-love. In the C-section women's pairs underway from around about quarter to one this morning, Caitlin Inch and Selena Goddard lost their first set 2-4 to Kenyan women. And they then bounced back after trailing 4-0 in the second to win the second set, New Zealand, 8-4. There's now about to begin, they're having a tiebreak to decide who the winner of the match will be. Currently, New Zealand and Kenyan women in the women's pairs tied at 1-1. And that's the news.
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0: Short forecast from Met Service to midnight Ramere Friday the 24th of July in the west from Northland to Wellington, including Coromandel, Bay of Plenty and the Central High Country. Cloudy periods and periods of rain from afternoon or evening with some heavy falls, possible thunderstorms about the coast. Gisborne to Wairarapa, cloud increasing, scattered rain from afternoon. Buller to Westland, rain with possibly heavy and thundery falls, turning to showers this morning. Snow lowering to 600 metres about southern Westland at night. Nelson and Marlborough, cloudy, rain easing to scattered showers for you this morning. Canterbury, mostly cloudy with scattered rain inland this morning. Isolated showers elsewhere, mainly this afternoon. Otago, Southland and Fiordland, you have rain for Fiordland and Stewart Island, heavy at times with isolated thunderstorms until afternoon, partly cloudy elsewhere with a few spots of rain becoming more widespread and persistent this evening. Snow down to low levels at night and in the Chatham Islands mainly fine. Two road snowfall warnings, Crown Range Road from 8 o'clock Friday night until 6 a.m. Saturday. And snow expected to affect the road Friday night, Saturday morning. 2 to 4 centimetres and flurries could accumulate above 600 metres. Milford, a little heavier in the 16 hours from 10 o'clock this morning until 2 a.m. Saturday. Periods of snow, 10 to 15 centimetres of snow expected to accumulate above 800 metres during the period, while 5 to 10 centimetres is expected down to 400 metres from Friday evening. I'll have more news and weather again at 3 at 7 minutes past 2 on RNZ National 101 FM. 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

I can Tina Turner with Nutbush City Limits opening up this week's Nashville Babylon with me, Mark Rogers. Welcome aboard, people, and thank you very much for tuning in. As ever, for a change, we've got a lot to pack in this week, so I ain't gonna hang around, and we're gonna, crack on with these guys.

A couple of absolute beauties there, back to back. You just had the specials with Gangsters, and ahead of the specials was the Swan Silvertones with Feed Me Jesus. And hopefully those two tracks, well, have got you in the mood for this week's show, because, as I said, there is a load to pack in. We've got some, let's have a look, what's a birthday tune for Don McClashan coming up? Various other tunes from New Zealand, a bit of blues, definitely a bit of country. Oh, stick around and find out. But before we go any further, I tell you what, the Warren Zevon fan club have been banging on my door, so guys, hopefully this will keep you happy.

The Wolfman, Howlin' Wolf, with Everybody's in the Mood. And hopefully you guys are in the mood for some great music, and some of it will be coming courtesy of birthday boy Dion, who was born July the 18th back in 1939. You know, obviously one of the great doo-wop artists along with the Belmonts and solo. But let's have a look, in the early 60s when he kind of moved slightly away from that, he did a lot of recordings for the Columbia label, which were packaged together, called Bronx Blues, 1962 to 1965. And on that album is a very handy take of a stone cold blues classic.

Birthday Boy Dion, just there with a great take on Spoonful. And I'm playing that because, Dion was born July the 18th back in 1939. Happy birthday, Dion. And as I said, Spoonful is one of the great blues songs of all time, written by Willie Dixon, a legendary songwriter in the blues canon. So I think it's fair to say we should get into something from the great man himself.

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I'm somewhere making my midnight creep. And every morning when the rooster crows, he's telling me that is the

couple of blues classics there back to back. You just had Big Mama Thornton with Muddy Waters, funny enough, with Bumblebee. And ahead of Big Mama and Muddy was songwriter extraordinaire Willie Dixon with Backdoor Man. Now, from New Orleans to, well, the South Island of New Zealand, Jenny Mitchell, who I've been playing a lot of lately, and I think I said on the Nashville Babylon on RNZ National Facebook page, come and join us on there if you can find it, that if Jenny was from somewhere like, I don't know, Portland or, I don't know, New Orleans, or I don't know, whatever, she would be absolutely massive. And I tell you what, that kid deserves all the riches and all the gold she can eat. So I wanted to get a track in from Jenny tonight. And, well, let's go for this one.

from ace New Zealand songwriter Jenny Mitchell. That was Where the Water's Cold. And yeah, we're going to stick around in New Zealand with music for a little while because Tess Lioto has got a new track out. I played a bit of Tess's stuff last year and very good. She is indeed kind of a Franco-American, settled now in these fair shores. And she's just released Jolie Louise, which is basically a cover of a fantastic Daniel Lanois track. And she does a very fantastic take indeed of said song.

Jolie Louise, just there, and that comes courtesy of Tess Leotol. And, yes, New Zealand indeed, big birthday this week, Don McLashan, one of the greatest, if not the greatest. I don't know, the junior is very tricky, because, you know, there's a few contenders there. But, you know, as you all know, I'm a big fan of Don McLashan. Don, yeah, he's celebrating a birthday. July the 18th, back in 1959. Happy birthday, Don. It was impossible. Well, not quite impossible, because I've obviously picked one, to suss out the track to play to mark the great man's birthday. But I went back to those early days of the Front Lawn and decided on this one.

Stay tuned there for Don McClashan, and that was a track, A Man and a Woman, taken from that fantastic album, Songs from the Front Lawn. So, we're coming towards the back end of the show, and we've got time for a few more tracks indeed. So, you know what, I haven't played anything from Iris DeMent for ages. And I was stumbling through records the other day, actually when I was looking for a Warren Zevon track. And there was Iris for some reason. I don't know, my CD collection is getting way out of hand. I need to sort that out. So yeah, kind of went deep into the Iris DeMent catalogue and thought, oh man, I've got to get something in this week. And I thought you guys, well, would like this one.

A couple of tracks there back to back, kind of closing off this week's Nashville Babylon. You just heard Tim Buckley with a monumental legendary Buzzin' Fly. And ahead of Mr. Buckley was Miss Iris Dement with Let the Mystery Be. And those two tracks are taking us towards the end of the show, but we have got time for one more. So I thought, we'd get into this from Bobby Darin.

0: RNZ News at 3. Morena, good morning. I'm Vicky Mackay. The US United States President Donald Trump says a deal for the US to develop nuclear energy in Saudi Arabia is now contingent on the country recognizing Israel by joining the Abraham Accords. The apparent U-turn comes just a day after the agreement was signed. The BBC's Bernd de Busman is in Washington.
1: The concept of Saudi Arabia joining the Abraham Accords is something that the Trump administration had long sought, even in his first term after it was first announced between Israel, the UAE, and Bahrain. Previously, there had been quite a lot of roadblocks to that actually happening. For one, public opinion in Saudi Arabia is not particularly in favor of normalizing relations with Israel, particularly after the war in Gaza. Also, the Saudis have made it quite clear in the past that they would not even consider joining the Abraham Accords unless there's a very clear pathway towards a Palestinian state, which in Israel, especially in the current government, would face quite a lot of pushback.
0: The government has issued a further warning for New Zealanders to leave Iran as soon as possible. Its safe travel website says the US has announced further military strikes across Iran. It says a limited number of flights are still operating in Tehran, but the airspace could be closed at any time. It says it's still possible to use land routes out of Iran via Turkey and Armenia. The government says if New Zealanders can't leave, they should remain in a safe place and follow the instructions of local authorities. New Zealand First says it won't put climate targets ahead of jobs after the Climate Change Commission warned New Zealand could miss its targets for reducing greenhouse gas emissions. The Commission's latest annual report shows time is running out to correct its course and that the slow progress is having an effect on the cost of living as well. But New Zealand First Deputy Leader Shane Jones says no target should stand above New Zealand's industrial resilience or economic viability. He expects the issue will play a big part in the election campaign. Meanwhile, the opposition Green Party says the government is to blame for falling confidence in the emissions trading scheme. The Climate Change Commission has found the scheme is not driving emissions reductions because of low market confidence, price volatility, and uncertainty about the scheme's long-term future. Green Party co-leader Chloe Swarbrook says the government has undermined confidence in the scheme, which is also the only major tool it has left for reducing emissions. Vanuatu's government has issued a rebuke to the country's customary leaders for criticising the appointment of a woman to lead a leading regional position. Ananopa Ani Vanuatu woman, who is a Pacific politics expert, was appointed Director General of the Melanesian Spearhead Group Secretariat last month. The country's Malvatu Māori National Council of Chiefs then called for the government to revoke Dr. Mopa's appointment, saying a man should head the organisation, quote, to align with customary traditions. But in response, the government has called the chief's stance regressive, divisive and an embarrassment. The Office of Prime Minister has demanded a public apology. In sport, New Zealand bowlers have opened their Glasgow Commonwealth Games campaign this morning with wins in their first rounds. 2016 World Singles champion Shannon McIlroy opened his fifth Commonwealth Games account with a 2-0 win over Auckland Bowling Club's Bowler of the Year, Liam Hill, representing Tonga. McIlroy won the first set 10-2 and the second set 15-3. He plays again at 7:30 tonight, New Zealand time. The women's pair, Birmingham bronze medalist 4 years ago, Selena Goddard and Caitlin Inch, lost their first set 2-1 to Kenya and were training 4-0 in the second when they stormed back to win 8-4 to level the match at 1-all. Selena Goddard celebrated her 32nd birthday with Inch by winning the tiebreak 2-0 to advance in unbeaten into the second round. The bowlers began their preliminary matches before the opening ceremony, which starts this morning, 7 o'clock, New Zealand time. And that's the news.
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0: Short forecast from Met Service to Midnight Ramari, Friday the 24th of July. In the west, from Northland to Wellington, including Coromandel, Bay of Plenty and the Central High Country. Cloudy periods and periods of rain developing this afternoon or evening with some heavy falls. Possible thunderstorms about the coast. Tairawhiti, Gisborne to Wairarapa, your cloud increasing as well. Scattered rain from afternoon. Buller to Westland, rain with possibly heavy and thundery falls, turning to showers this morning. Snow lowers to 600 metres about southern Westland at night. Nelson and Marlborough, you're cloudy with rain easing to scattered showers this morning. Canterbury's mostly cloudy, scattered rain inland this morning, isolated showers elsewhere, mainly this afternoon. Otago, Southland and Fiordland, you have rain for Fiordland and Stewart Island, heavy at times with isolated thunderstorms until afternoon. Partly cloudy elsewhere with a few spots of rain, becoming more widespread and persistent in the evening. Snow levels low at night and in the Chatham Islands mainly fine. Crown Range Road has a road snowfall warning from 8 o'clock Friday night till 6 a.m. Saturday morning. Snow expected to affect the road. 2 to 4 centimetres could accumulate above 600 metres, lesser amounts lower down. Milford Road in the 16 hours from 10 this morning until 2 o'clock Saturday morning. Periods of snow expected 10 to 15 centimetres. Expected to accumulate above 800 metres during the period, while 5 to 10 centimetres expected down to 400 metres from Friday evening. Please keep abreast of your current forecasts and, of course, Waka Kotahi. NZTA has the road closures should that happen. I'll have more news and weather again at 4 at 7 minutes past 3. 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It is time for Kip Chapman to read episode 8 of Duet by David Hill. And yes, the link is up. You can text STORY to 2101 and you will get episode 7 from last night and episode 8, which I am playing for you now.

Sunday. She texted, I texted, she texted. I went round to her place, said hi to Mrs. Larson, and Paige came into the living room looking so hot, I wanted to stroke her from her head to her feet. Saw Rico and Jace outside Southways on Friday, she told me while we were wandering down the drive. Brahmini reckons they're seriously strange. I wasn't sure whether or not to agree with Brahmini. We talked about busking. I complained about the money I'd lose these term holidays because she wouldn't be there to play with me, and she shoved me into the gutter. We said, yeah, it would be cool to start a group with Saul and Brahmini. She kept watching me as we walked. After a couple more streets, she took my hand. You okay? No, I thought. No, not really. Yeah, I said. Yep, sure. We headed down a walkway with trees growing over it. Nobody was there. We could have stopped and kissed, and I could feel her waiting to, but we didn't. I was a good boy. How come I didn't feel like one? I didn't hear from her on Monday, and wondered if she was trying to back off as well. Tuesday, she texted me. See you tonight. I headed for rehearsal feeling better. Saul was waiting outside the band room. You'll never bloody guess what's happened. Brahmini's gone punk, I said as we went in. Lee May's joined a bikey gang. Tilly's become a nun. I stopped. Rico and Jace were sitting against the wall. Tilly, I knew. It had to be Tilly. Right then, she came through the door giggling to red-headed Xavier. She saw my two mates and looked totally gobsmacked. No, it wasn't Tilly. Other kids in the orchestra were staring. Fair enough. Jace and Rico had their hoodies up, their heads down, their hands in their pockets. The twins with headbands came in, saw them and got to their seats by going round the far side of the room. Rob tapped on his stand. Right, people, we've got a lot of work to do. Welcome to Rico and... Jason, is it? Who've come to listen. They tell me you two taught Callum everything he knows. The fanfare was really good. Great. I wanted these two guys to be impressed. At interval time, I headed straight for Jason Rico. What are you guys doing here? They shrugged. Surprises never stop. And Rico mumbled something about... Chick asked us. Tilly? I asked. Jace jerked his head. Your chick, dickhead. I remembered Paige saying how she talked to them on Fridays at Southways. I'll never understand girls. Lee May appeared with a plate and smiled at my mates. Would you like a biscuit? I'll definitely never understand girls. Rico and Jace sloped off before Paige and I did our thing. Typical, just as well too. We played pretty uselessly. She kept waiting for me to set the tempo and I kept waiting for her. She vanished with Brahmini and the chick who plays the clarinet afterwards, which left me feeling a bit low. Bring the Castella tape over with you, Saul told me as we walked home. I'll tell you what you're doing wrong. Paige phoned me on Thursday. Good. I was keeping on with this backing off routine, but I wasn't getting much joy from it. We need to practice before I go away, she said. She means music practice, I told myself, and said, yeah. You want to come over here in the weekend and work on it? I'll be at Saul's, remember? I'll have to check if it suits his mother. Paige was silent, then... Callum? Yeah? Nothing.

Well, that was episode 8, believe it or not. It says here, episode 8, please note, very short. Someone else has said this episode was played yesterday, and I'm going, I think I've heard this before. But that was definitely episode 8. I have checked it once, checked it twice, as they say. That was definitely set to play. So I'm sorry, I can't rearrange it because episode 9 is tomorrow morning and it's not quite so short. So we're going to take that one and we're going to run with it. I will say to you that if you would like to check the story link, you'll get yesterday morning's and the brief one from this morning as well. 7 and 8 are there to listen again, and episode 9 tomorrow will no doubt be different. But I can't change it for you, unfortunately. It is absolutely what I've been given. So we're just going to have to grin and bear it until tomorrow morning. David Hill's duet, told by Kip Chapman, engineered by Matt Thompson, produced by Duncan Smith for RNZ National. It's in 15 parts, episode 9 tomorrow. 13 minutes past 3, and let's have a wee look. Robert says, good morning. Oh, Elizabeth is mending. This is good. I'm pleased to hear that. Elizabeth, if you are listening, I sincerely hope that you are well or getting better by the minute, as Robert says, which is good. And I'm sorry that you've been there that long. Anne says, isn't this what we heard last night? I know. I don't understand it. It is the right track. Yesterday morning was much, much longer, and it was episode 7. So I suspect that they somehow combined part of 7 with 8, and then we got this bit of 8 again tonight, which was super short. But episode 9 is much longer. So I'm sorry, we're going to have to wait till tomorrow. I don't make the rules, I just play them. It is 14 minutes past 3, still to come in this hour, which hopefully will better have a bit more meat on the bone, is Colin Peacock talking with Emil Donovan about a lack of focus on conflict flaring up again in the Middle East and in Iran. And there's a sad story about the closure of a Manawa 2 business. That's Midweek Media Watch coming our way at the bottom of the hour. In the meantime, we open with Tom Cunliffe, the title track from his album Secret Exhibition.

The Crane Wife 3, Marian Faithfull and Nick Cave, originally written and recorded by the Decemberists for their 2006 album, The Crane Wife. Before that, Tom Cunliffe and Secret Exhibition, title track from his album of 2022. It's 22 and a half minutes past three. Still time for more music because of our short story this morning. Let's try Bang Bang.

0: The Crocodiles, Any Day of the Week, the 1980s pop from the album Tears, the new wave pop group which featured Bruno Lawrence on drums, Jenny Morris on vocals, and they released two LPs in 1980. Before that, it was Nancy Sinatra covering Bono's Bang Bang. Penned by Sonny Bono, Bang Bang was recorded by Nancy in 1966. It's 29 minutes past three, and Midweek Media Watch is just around the corner. But, you know, every so often I go, I want to share something with you that's not newsworthy in the sense of serious, terrible news of any description, shape or form. Sometimes we just need some light relief. Now, this is not exactly light relief, but at least it's interesting. A Byzantine-era ship discovered more than a decade ago on the seabed off Croatia's southern coast was probably carrying a high-ranking person and his entourage, judging by the gold jewellery found in the wreckage, according to archaeologists, announcing for the first time on Thursday the results of their years-long underwater excavation. They said the shipwreck could be dated to the 7th or 8th century, and that the artefacts on board indicated that this was no ordinary merchant vessel. So I'm sure there is more to come on that snippet of a story. If I can find it for you, I will. But in the meantime, as a teaser, let's go to Midweek Media Watch, our weekly catch-up with Knights. Colin Peacock talked with Emile Donovan about a lack of focus on conflict flaring up again in the Middle East and Iran, and a sad story about the closure of a Manawatu business. But they began with two huge sports events clashing in the news on Monday morning, the FIFA World Cup final and the British Golf Open.
1: Billions watching on TV, Colin. 90,000 people in the stadium in New York. It was the final game of a 104-game tournament, and it sucked. It was a big news story as well, though, wasn't it, on Monday?
2: Yeah, but not big enough for some, it seems, including you had the bad grace to speak about this with Ben Strang before me on Monday, I note. But yeah, to some, including him, well, not even the biggest sports story in New Zealand on the Monday morning. And another one to voice that opinion in retrospect on News Talk ZB was the breakfast host, Mike Hosking.
3: It was a truly historic moment. And if you couldn't appreciate that, you probably shouldn't be in the news business. And to watch TV One last night dedicate 15 minutes to the World Cup final, not because it's the World Cup final, but because they're the broadcasters. So journalism got put in the bin while they paid homage to their, you know, bottom line.
1: Yes. Well, he would have been very pleased then, Mike Hosking, if he was listening, as I'm sure that he would have been, to the night sports slot at about 10 to 9 on Monday.
2: Oh, yeah, before he goes to bed to get up at 3 exactly. And start punting out his reckons. But yeah, he reckoned the truly historic moment was Ryan Fox winning the British Open golf. He wasn't the only one. There was a big article and stuff that I think generated a bit of audience engagement. Finn Hogan wrote that one saying there was widespread discussion of this decision of TVNZ's One News to lead with a big slice on the World Cup. On social media, with pundits describing the move as curious and even gobsmacking. But the funny thing is, I was thinking, well, what exactly, because this is some hours after the World Cup, and I say, when did Ryan Fox actually punt that winning putt? And it was during the Ryan Bridge morning program early editions between 5 and 6. And they didn't actually make a huge deal of it. I guess maybe he's not as big of a golf guy. But they played a bit of the audio, you know, courtesy of Sky TV, as they have to say, of the ball going in. And then he talked about it with the newsreader. And it all seemed like, it wasn't like, you know, oh my God, you know, go. It wasn't like some epic moment. It was like someone had pull the cake out of the oven, which it worked out really well. I think, oh, that's nice.
1: I suppose the soap opera, you know, the soap opera, the narratives, the nationalism of that football has maybe isn't quite as present in golf. There are fewer people in New Zealand would follow it. I don't know.
2: Yeah,
1: actually,
2: it's something about that. But then when Mike Hosking, who we heard from there, voicing his opinion the next day, on the morning, you know, he was excited about the golf. He comes in and does a handover to his own show just before 6 a.m. So that had just happened. And then they were away chatting about, did you watch the Warriors in the weekend or the All Blacks? Because they were playing simultaneously. So it wasn't as if this was so huge it had totally derailed them. But clearly a lot of people were watching their 6 p.m. news and thinking, you know, when is this going to stop? Because it did go beyond the quarter hour mark.
1: Well, the 6 p.m. news did go pretty hard on the World Cup, didn't it?
2: Yeah, and of course they did this because, you know, not necessarily because they thought it was the biggest deal in sport that people wanted to know about. Of course, they broadcast the tournament. Yeah. They had a fan pass for $45, which was their big new thing in pay TV. So, I mean, within that 15-minute segment, yeah, they did go over the top, clearly. They had the chief executive, Jody O'Donnell, talking about their great success with 20 million streams. They had just secured the rights also to the next World Cup in 2030, so they wanted everybody to know about that. So, actually, Mike Hosking followed that up with an interview with TVNZ's Jody O'Donnell, and he went fairly hard on her, saying, look, you know, come on, that was a bit self-promotional, wasn't it? And, you know, that did you have a hand in it, he basically asked. And she said, no, this is, I am editor-in-chief as well as chief executive, but these are editorial decisions that our people make. So I'm just sort of thinking, really? I'm not saying she did order it, but clearly there was a massive self-promotional effort in that. And for people who did think the golf was a bigger deal, or they were hanging on to hear about it and only got less than a minute after all that, yeah, they would have felt that was editorially not very sound.
1: What should they have done, do you think, TVNZ?
2: Well, just treat it like two things. I mean, one is, you know, too much of one story, not enough in the other, you're not going to make everyone happy, and the big self-promotional element. But, you know, just rejig the bulletin, because you've got the sports section in the back, you can point people to that, which they actually did. But you know the way newspapers do this, where there's something that clearly kind of overlaps as an event, not just for sports fans or fans of football and or golf, and the two, of course, may overlap. But maybe the 6 p.m. TV news is a bit more formulaic than it should be, like, because newspapers are great at moving things to the front as well as having it down the back where you expect it. So maybe a bit of that, you know, because it can feel like the regular kind of, I don't know what the word is, cadence of a New Zealand 6 p.m. commercial TV news hour, where you're kind of hanging on through on a bad news day or slow news day, some fairly turgid stuff as you get past 6:30, and then you might be waiting on for the sport, and they tell you, you know, and that'll be after this ad break and after sport, you know, and they're always pushing you back towards the sport. But, you know, if it's something that grabs the public imagination or is an achievement, I think the UK British Golf Open's only happened 4 times, it's been won by a New Zealander, just slide it up the bulletin, mix it up, you know, bring the people in.
1: Be flexible. Be a flexible modern media operation, that's what you're saying.
2: And in fact, 3 News, for those that were griping about this, now, of course, they didn't have the FIFA rights, so very much in the opposite position, and reporters deployed everywhere overseas, or in the US at least, they didn't have it. But they opened cold with Ryan Fox's British Open win, like this.
4: He has it! Ryan Fox, champion golfer of the year.
5: He admits his nerves were all over the place, but that didn't stop Ryan Fox completing one of golf's great comebacks and writing his name into New Zealand sporting history.
1: I would like, well, Colin, to compare that understated golf commentary to the Spanish TV commentary when the final whistle was blown in that World Cup final. I mean, I said this before, it was a rubbish game, Colin, and I'm going to say it again, it was a rubbish game of football.
2: Oh, yeah, it was. Funny enough, when you were talking about that with Ben Strang, I think we were talking about the 1994 goalless final. Well, this is where I get to show my age and say, listen, Sonny, it was that match on Monday was almost an exact replica of the 1990 final. That was West Germany, that long ago, against Argentina. And it just the same, you had Maradona, who'd won it, you know, dragged his team to the final in 1986, a bit like Messi did in the last one in 2022. But an ageing figure, an ageing team, they lost their minds, 2 players sent off, just the same. And it was just garbage. And look, the media point of all this, we're just talking about sports and kind of reproducing on Monday, so the media point is, to drag this back to where it should be, is the Messi, a lot of people in the media, I think, turned into these kind of Messi cultists. They actively said, you know, oh, wouldn't it be great? I want to see Messi, what the best player ever. But, you know, why do you want that? He's already
1: because
2: won the
1: of
2: World Cup.
1: Because romance, Colin. That's why. Because romance and hope and love.
2: No, you want progression. You want something new. And the rest of the world suffered that. Because it was pretty clear, not even within this tournament, you'd seen that team of Argentinian team who would do anything to win, and was built around, basically they were playing as a 10-man team because Messi doesn't move much. It was just wrong. And the people who asked for that got exactly what they deserved, but the rest of us had to suffer as well. And this internet-driven thing is amplifying that now. The player cult, Ronaldo, Messi, all of that stuff, they're old, they're tomorrow, they're yesterday. We should look to tomorrow, and this celebrity star culture should not take root in media. Media must drive it out.
1: There you go. Colin Vorsprung Dirk Technique Peacock on Midweek Media Watch. Hey, what did you think of the halftime show?
2: The point for the media about this really is for broadcasters, they were given this dilemma. It's like, oh God, do we air this thing that no one wanted, no one really called for, and which apparently made no sense in the stadium either. You know, it did on television, but not in the ground, where they weren't even really sure who was taking part half the time. Or do they show ads because they need to do that? Yeah. Or do you review the first half? Do you have the punditry? And I think Wayne Rooney on the BBC, where they don't have ads, was very miffed. And he said that was crap. He actually wanted crap. So their own broadcaster's decision to air it. But I mean, I guess you've got to show what's going on in the stadium. But it's very Super Bowl style. So I don't know. But I just burst out laughing when it started and I saw Madonna driving what looked like a rusty beach buggy with a chubby Ronaldo, you know, not the Portuguese
1: the
2: one,
1: real Ronaldo,
2: the Brazilian one from back in the day, and Ronaldinho in their tracksuits, big drivers. Oh my God. And then the Muppets. Yeah, the Muppets showed up. And I thought that was funny because there's an irony here and a media point to be made.
1: Yes, here we go.
2: Donald Trump, who was in, of course, in the stadium and trying to get in on even the trophy lift at the end, he defunded or very largely defunded PBS, the American Public Broadcast System. That was the creator effectively and protector of the Children's Television Workshop, which developed the show Sesame Street, which of course created the Muppets and Jim Henson. And what I didn't know though, and found this when I was Googling inadvertently, that during the 70s and 80s, the Muppets on Sesame Street actually took the Mickey out of Trump repeatedly. Here's an example.
6: Grump, and I have more trash than all of you, so yeah, yeah, yeah, yeah, yeah,
7: yeah, yeah, yeah, yeah, yeah.
6: I'm looking for an apprentice.
7: Huh?
6: A helper.
7: Oh!
6: I got so much trash, I need somebody to help me sort it.
1: This is real commitment in those vocal performances, Colin.
2: That wasn't me. No, that was
1: no. It was just great. It's great. You know, they're really leaning into it. You know,
2: I wasn't. The character of Grump has these gold stamped things marked Grump, trash littering the pavement in front of his can. He comes out like Oscar the Grouch out of a trash can, but has the, you know, the flamboyant blondish hair and the orange skin. It's definitely him. Yeah, very funny. And I'm not sure Trump, so maybe that's one of the reasons Trump was anti that. So maybe that choice of the Muppets was an interesting one. Wasn't it Chris Martin, the Coldplay guy that curated all that?
1: I doubt
2: he would have wanted to make that point particularly, but I'm surprised Trump himself didn't try to get in on the show, like
1: on the halftime show,
2: you know, like the Queen was involved in the Olympics one. But why didn't they have it afterwards, like a closing ceremony?
1: It's just madness.
2: Or beforehand, but in halftime, terrible idea.
1: I couldn't believe it. I was staring at it. It was like watching a giraffe ski down a mountain, that halftime show. I mean, Colin, apart from you urging the media to have the courage and fortitude to stick it to the Ronaldo Messi stands online and allow the editorial judgment to be thusly skewed. What do you think is the media legacy of this World Cup?
2: Well, we'll probably have halftime shows from now on.
1: Yeah.
2: Or maybe not. I don't know. Maybe that one was so bad. But we're going to have these hydration breaks, I think, because even in a European summer, if the games are played in Europe, there's going to be hot matches. So that will happen probably in the next one. And that's kind of broken up the game a lot, you know,
1: made into quarters, really.
2: Not just that, though, with five substitutions, with long breaks, complaining at the referee and VAR replays. The game's much more broken up, and I think maybe they could fix that. But I think that's just in terms of the media coverage. But it's going to be big. It's going to be no fewer than 48 teams in the future, and possibly that's a bit big. But just in terms of journalism, the really worrying stuff was this politicisation, you know, the affair with Folarin Balogun, I think the American player, with Trump intervening and ringing up his mates at FIFA over
1: former
2: that.
1: Former Arsenal player, Balogun.
2: Is that right?
1: Yeah, we sold him to Monaco for a decent chunk of cash, actually. It worked out pretty well for us.
2: Oh, well. But he's got friends in high places now. But the poor guy was at the centre of something he probably wouldn't have wanted to be in. And, you know, when you look at the the leniency with which Argentina was treated. You know, probably just incompetence rather than and sneakiness on the part game management or whatever you call it on behalf of Argentina. But it just now makes people suspect that things are not fair. The treatment of Iran, you know, who New Zealand had to play, price gouging, the ticket system, the fact there were fans excluded who didn't go, they thought might be rounded up by ICE, all of that not fair. The Italian Gazzetto dello Sport paper ran a big thing on Saturday saying the World Cup had been a disaster and pointing out all these terrible compromises and suboptimal things, and they had their ticket allocation for the final slashed from 2 to 5 as a result of that, which is all a bit dystopian. But it could have been different, right? Like, wasn't it an opportunity? I suppose straying from the media a bit here, but, you know, you had Iran, Mexico, Canada all there, and the leaders of Mexico and Canada, yeah, they could have done diplomacy. Trump's hitting Canada with tariffs. Maybe could have sorted it out. He could have been a bit of a statesman. You know, there could have been peace deals, ceasefires arranged. It's just a pity because I think it's a missed opportunity. You know, and they say football unites the world and all that. It actually could have happened. But, you know, the thing is, so media should keep the focus on all that bad stuff. But, you know, as we now have ample experience from Russia, Qatar, and probably, you know, Saudi Arabia being awarded the next World Cup after next. Once the stuff gets going, everyone forgets about all the bad stuff and the bad politics. And I think the late Sam Neill kind of tried to warn us about this in the truly awful FIFA movie United Passions, where he played the former FIFA president, João Havelange, who said this in the movie.
8: The press on and on about dictatorships and political prisoners and so on. But as soon as the game kicks off, things change.
1: Oh boy, that cuts right to the bone, Colin.
2: And he was talking about the 1978 World Cup held in Argentina. So when you had the Argentinian players with their Malvinas banner, talking about the Falklands conflict in 1982, that was when Argentina was run by General Galtieri, the third military junta. That was a military government that did that for their own particular reasons. So, yeah, interesting. I mean, the history makes it all interesting, right? And, you know, keep politics out of sport and all of that. But yeah, not when it's Argentina.
1: Good luck with that. Yeah, exactly. All right, it's 4:02, Colin. So let's move on. You mentioned the Middle East and Iran just then and, you know, the World Cup supposedly uniting the world. But it's almost back to the future, isn't it? The war with Iran is on again with the United States. No peace between Israel and Palestine either.
2: Yeah, so in that 3 News bulletin that led with Ryan Fox and not the football, on Monday they followed up, they had an interview with Helen Clark, who's just back from the West Bank. She went on behalf of the organisation The Elders, you know, the independent group of global leaders that I think was founded by Mandela. So 3 News interviewed her, and then Stuff, their partners, wrote up the article. Interestingly, there's an intriguing correction on that, which seems to indicate, you know, some level of pushback by Israel or its embassy about their willingness to tolerate the future Palestinian state. But people can look that up online if they want. But interesting, apart from that, very little coverage of that. RNZ had quite a long piece on the website, but that was written by the ABC, by their foreign reporter Matthew Doran.
1: It seemed like for a while that Donald Trump was relatively mild during the World Cup, apart from, you know, interfering with FIFA and the rules of football. But, I mean, this war with Iran, as I mentioned before, it is on again. And this is a huge news story.
2: Yeah, 11 days of strikes now, and Hormuz Strait has disrupted again. We've had that travel advice, as we've just heard in the news tonight, updated for the Middle East for New Zealanders. But it also just made me wonder, just when we're talking about things flitting out and in and out of the headlines, when maybe the focus should be elsewhere, you know, whatever happened to, do you remember all those Lego movie style animations?
1: Oh,
2: the
1: AI, Star Wars,
2: the explosive media stuff. Mm-hmm. So what's happened to those? Those were everywhere, pumped into all our, the media were writing about them, algorithmically they were driven into social media feeds. And I looked it up because I was curious about this. So they say explosive media, the outfit that made these, the YouTubers suspended their account in April, but they're still posting on X, Instagram, TikTok, Telegram and others. Somehow maybe the media's just lost interest in them, although I note their last video was a bit odd. It was sort of claiming this assassination list exists and that they might have been responsible for Lindsey Graham and that.
1: Oh, right. Luma.
2: So that's all a bit weird. Whereas, you know, the other ones were praised as being kind of almost journalistic and pointing out things about the conflict. You know, they're very cleverly created. So maybe they're just, maybe they've lost the edge a bit. But just funny that such a burst of those in coverage and engagement and everything, and now they seem to have more or less vanished in terms of their impact.
1: Finally tonight, Colin, let's, and this might require a bit of audio sort of shuffling, but let's head right to the end of your notes and talk about a story on Seven Sharp. You wanted to hand out a wee bit of a bouquet, a really nice, albeit kind of sad, crushing story on Seven Sharp on Tuesday.
2: Yeah, it's. I mean, sometimes you wonder what that program's really for, like, or what kind of journalism it really is, but where they do good things, it's going to places that increasingly television doesn't go to, and they'll, you know, they'll do off-diary stuff and make a nice feature. So this was a story about the closure of a 109-year-old family drapery business called McGrewers, and the last branch of it is based in Martin. There used to be, I think, 19 branches or something, and it's relatives of the originators of the business, Peter and Carol Scott, who run it, but they're closing. They're ready to retire. No one wants to buy the business as is. The last day of business is on Friday, and sometimes the sort of putting weepy people in front of the camera makes me uncomfortable. This on Seven Sharp was actually very good.
9: To all our loyal customers, thank you from the bottom of our hearts. Cut to it.
10: It does mean a lot, you know.
2: Yeah, don't know if it needed the twangy mandolin at the end there, but when I went back to look for that in the program, it was actually a very short report, but it felt like it went on for about 5 or 6 minutes with so many local voices in it, but it was very concise and very well done by Seven Sharp and reporter Michael Holland.
0: And Midweek Media Watch will be back again next week with Colin Peacock talking to Emile Donovan. It's 9.5 minutes away from the news and weather at 4. We have music to get us there, beginning with Chris Isaak from the album William Bloke, 1996. This is Blue Hotel.

Ah, sweet baby of mine, going out of my mind. That's Ruth Brown, an early hit for her in 1954. Before that, Chris Isaak and that Blue Hotel from 1996. It's three and a bit minutes away from the news. I think we might get there with a little of the Basin Street Blues. I think that's the way to go to the top of the hour. Today, a little of the Basin Street Blues from Jimmy Smith.

0: RNZ News at 4. Morena, good morning. I'm Vicky Mackay. The police are reviewing more adult sexual assault and child protection investigations. They are separate to the more than 50 cases of child protection complaints and adult sexual assaults reopened after concerns were raised about a senior officer's handling of an historic case in Northland. Assistant Commissioner of Investigations Corey Parnell says the police understood that the reinvestigation of those cases would probably raise questions from other victims around the country. He says that has happened and officers are now reviewing a small number of other cases not related to the original files. An Iranian in New Zealand is worried about her family in Iran as the United States continues frequent bombings. The government has issued a renewed warning for New Zealanders to leave Iran as soon as possible. Ada Tavasoli from the Iranian Solidarity Group says the attacks on civilians and Iran's infrastructure are worrying. She says Iranians are also suffering from a hot summer when the electricity is down. Ms. Tavasoli says she hopes the New Zealand government will condemn the attacks and work with the international community to stop them. Meanwhile, the United States president has threatened to inflict what he calls a major military punishment against Yemen's Houthi rebels in response to their attacks on oil tankers in the Red Sea. Posting on social media, Donald Trump says he's disappointed in the Houthis and has warned that their main backer, Iran, will also face consequences. With the ripples from the war in Iran spreading, oil prices have topped $100 a barrel for the first time since May because of concerns about future deliveries. The country's biggest job-seeking website says the market is recovering slowly and steadily. SEEK's latest data shows the number of job ads listed rose 0.2% month-on-month in June and 10.7% year-on-year. Its spokesperson Rob Clark says the industrial and construction sectors have had particularly strong growth, while parts of the professional and consumer services sectors have been hiring more slowly. Mr. Clark says jobs that are hard to replace with artificial intelligence have also had stronger growth than others. 120 British millionaires have written to their government to asking to be taxed more. The group, including the former footballer Gary Lineker and the film director Richard Curtis, say it would lead to a more equal society and, quote, devolve wealth and power from the very richest. The entrepreneur Mark Robinson is one of those involved in the proposal. Calling themselves patriotic millionaires, the group say they support a 2% wealth tax on assets of more than £10 million. New Zealand bowlers have opened their Glasgow Commonwealth Games campaign this morning with wins in their first round. The live blog on the official Commonwealth Games website features a quote headline, "The best birthday present ever," from New Zealand's Selena Goddard to her bowls playing partner Caitlin Inch after the pair were trailing 1-0 to Kenya in their first set of their opening match and were then down 0-4 in the second when they stormed back, taking the set 8-4, forcing a tiebreak, then winning that tiebreak 2-0 to advance unbeaten into the second round. Earlier, 2016 World Singles champion Shannon McElroy opened his fifth Commonwealth Games account with a 2-0 win over Auckland Bowling Club's Bowler of the Year, Liam Hill, representing Tonga. McElroy won the first set 10-2 and the second set 15-3. He plays again 7:30 tonight, New Zealand time. And that's the news.
1: Don't miss First Up, 5 a.m. weekday mornings with me, Nathan Rada there, keeping a straight bat for all your daily news in sport from around the world and in the office. Do you air bat during cricket? Because I think Corin Dan, I think he's an air batter.
2: No, I'm a bowler.
1: Oh, you're an ear bowler. Oh, yeah.
2: And I always put the two fingers on the seam.
1: Yeah, just to make sure.
2: And then I watch it as it goes over.
1: How does it shape? Does it shape beautifully into the stumps or beautifully
2: just it comes back, I'm right-handed, comes back in a little bit.
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0: Short forecast from Met Service to Midnight Rāmere Friday the 24th of July in the west from Northland to Wellington, including Coromandel, Bay of Plenty and the Central High Country. Cloudy periods and periods of rain developing this afternoon or evening with some heavy falls, possible thunderstorms about the coast. Tairawhiti, Gisborne to Wairarapa, cloud increasing, scattered rain from afternoon. Buller to Westland, rain with possibly heavy and thundery falls turning to showers this morning, snow lowering to 600 metres about southern Westland at night. Nelson and Marlborough, cloudy with rain easing to scattered showers this morning. Canterbury's mostly cloudy with scattered rain inland this morning, isolated showers elsewhere mainly this afternoon. Otago, Southland and Fiordland, rain for Fiordland and Stewart Island, heavy at times with isolated thunderstorms until afternoon. Partly cloudy elsewhere, with a few spots of rain becoming more widespread and persistent this evening. Snow levels low at night and in the Chatham Islands, mainly fine. On the Crown Range Road and Milford Road, there are road snowfall warnings for you, just so you know. Crown Range Road, 8 o'clock Friday night till 6 a.m. Saturday morning, 2 to 4 centimetres above 600 metres in flurries, lesser amounts lower down. Milford Road, more exacting in the 16 hours from 10 this morning until 2 a.m. Saturday, 10 to 15 centimetres of snow expected to accumulate above 800 metres during the period in flurries, while 5 to 10 centimetres is expected down to 400 metres from Friday evening. Moving from there to the mountain forecast from Met Service to midnight tonight, being Friday, the 24th of July. North Island, Raukumara to Kaimanawa Forest Parks, partly cloudy with scattered rain from evening. Remaining North Island mountain areas are mostly cloudy, with a few showers turning to rain this morning, heavy at times. North Island winds nor'westerly, gradually rising to severe gale at times this afternoon, the freezing level about 1,900 metres. In the South Island, Kahurangi to Paparoa National Parks, periods of rain sometimes heavy with possibly squally thunderstorms until afternoon. Kaikoura Range is mostly cloudy with showers. Nelson Lakes to Araki Mount Cook National Park, periods of rain sometimes heavy, snow lowering to 1,400 metres. Mount Aspiring and Fiordland National Parks, rain heavy at times, possible thunderstorms with hail until Friday afternoon, snow lowering to 800 metres this morning and to 300 metres in the south at night. Those winds strong to gale nor'westerly, turning southwesterly south of Mount Aspiring in the evening, and the freezing level 2,000 metres, sloping to 1,400 metres in the south and lowering to 1,400 metres in the north and 700 metres in the south in the evening. To the coastal forecast from Met Service to midnight Friday, beginning with the general situation, there is a front over the South Island and it's making its way north across the North Island, while a series of troughs and other fronts move over the South Island from the southwest today. Tomorrow Saturday, a broad trough moves east across Aotearoa, New Zealand, followed by a southwest flow, and that low should move east across the North Island on Sunday, while a ridge moves onto the South Island. During Monday, the ridge is expected to slowly spread onto the North Island, and the ridge remains over the country also on Tuesday. Forecasting for plenty, weather's a gale warning. Friday, variable 10 knots, nor'westerly 15 knots for morning, rising to 25 knots this afternoon, rising again to 35 knots in the evening. Sea becomes very rough, a northwest swell of 2 metres offshore, poor visibility and evening rain possibly heavy, thunderstorms possible east of Whakaari White Island at night. Plenty Saturday, westerly, 30 knots becoming southwest 20, but 30 knots offshore late, and rough sea easing inshore, moderate northwest swell easing. Colville, Friday, gale warning, variable 10 knots, a nor'west at 15 knots from morning, rising to 25 knots in the afternoon, rising again to 35 knots for a time in the evening. Sea becoming very rough for a time, a northwest swell of 2 metres develops. There's poor visibility in the evening rain, possibly heavy, and thunderstorms also possible from evening. There's a lot of possibilities. Colville, Saturday, westerly 30 knots, rough sea, moderate northwest swell easing. Brett, gale warning. Friday, variable 10 knots, a nor-westerly of 15 knots for morning, rising to 25 knots this afternoon, rising again to 35 knots for a time Friday evening. Sea does become very rough for a time. A northwest swell of 2 metres develops. There's poor visibility and evening rain, possibly heavy. Also, thunderstorms perhaps from evening. Brett, Saturday, westerly 30 knots, easing to a sou'wester of 20 knots late, and rough sea easing. Kaipara, you have a gale warning Friday, northwest 15 knots, rising to 25 knots this morning, rising again to 35 knots this afternoon, easing to a westerly of 20 knots early evening, then rising to 30 knots late evening. Sea gets very rough for a time, long period southwest swell, rising to 3 metres, poor visibility and rain from around midday, possibly heavy, and also possible thunderstorms from afternoon. Kaipara Saturday, southwest 30 knots, easing to 20 knots late tomorrow, rough sea easing with a westerly swell becoming heavy Saturday. Raglan gale warning Friday, northwest 15 knots, rising to 25 knots this morning, rising again to 35 knots in the afternoon, easing to a westerly of 25 knots in the evening. Sea becoming very rough for a time, long period southwest swell rising to 3 metres, northwest swell 1 metre easing, poor visibility and rain from morning, possibly heavy. Possible squally thunderstorms also from afternoon. Raglan Saturday, westerly 25 knots, rising to a sou'wester 35 knots early, easing to 20 knots late tomorrow, sea becoming very rough for a time Saturday, westerly swell becomes heavy. Stevens, you have a gale warning Friday, northwest 35 knots, but beg your pardon, Friday, northwest 25 knots, but 35 knots east of Farewell Spit to Hawera, then rising to 35 knots everywhere for a time, morning and afternoon. Sea gets very rough for a time, westerly swell becomes moderate, poor visibility and periods of rain from morning, possibly heavy. Squally thunderstorms are possible west of Farewell Spit to Hawera and then everywhere in the evening. Stephen Saturday, westerly 25 knots, rising to 35 knots, west of Farewell Spit to Hawera tomorrow morning, becoming westerly 40 knots everywhere in the afternoon tomorrow, then easing to a sou'wester of 15 knots in the evening. Sea very rough for a time, westerly swell becomes heavy. Cook, you have a gale warning Friday, northwest 40 knots, easing to 25 knots in the evening, very rough sea easing and poor visibility and periods of rain from morning, possibly heavy, thunderstorms possible north of Robertson Point from evening. Cook Saturday, south of Cape Terawhiti, northwest 30 knots, becoming southwest 40 knots early, easing to 30 knots late tomorrow, elsewhere northwest 30 knots, turning southerly 25 knots early Saturday. Sea camp becomes very rough in the south for a time. Moderate southerly swell develops. Castle Point gale warning Friday, northerly 20 knots, but 40 knots south of Cape Palliser, rising to 30 knots in the north this afternoon, becoming northerly 20 knots everywhere in the evening. Very rough sea in the south easing today, southwest swell of a metre, a northeasterly swell rising to 2 metres for a time south of Cape Palliser, poor visibility and periods of rain from late morning. Castle Point Saturday, northwest 25 knots, becoming 15 knots tomorrow, but a sou'wester 20 knots south of Cape Palliser early, becoming southwest 30 knots everywhere later Saturday. Rough sea at times, moderate southwest swell develops. Portland Friday, northwest 15 knots, rising to 25 knots this afternoon, becoming northerly 30 knots but 20 knots south of Poverty Bay in the evening. Sea becoming rough, easing in the south, long period southwest swell of 1 metre, northerly swell 1 metre develops, fair visibility and evening rain. Portland Saturday, north of East Cape, northwest 35 knots, rising to a westerly of 40 knots later. Elsewhere, northerly 25 knots, turning to a westerly of 20 knots early, rising to a sou'wester of 30 knots later. Very rough sea in the north, moderate southerly swell develops, but moderate northwest swell north of East Cape. To the South Island, Able, gale warning Friday, northwest 25 knots, but 15 knots south of Separation Point, becoming northwest 35 knots everywhere. this morning for a time and becoming a nor'wester at 15 knots, but variable 10 knots in the south in the evening. Sea gets very rough for a time today. Northerly swell rises to 2 metres also for a time. Poor visibility and periods of rain this morning, possibly heavy. Squally thunderstorms possible in the afternoon. Able Saturday, variable 10 knots, but a nor'westerly of 20 knots north of Separation Point, turning to the southwest 20 knots in the north early tomorrow, becoming southwest 15 knots everywhere later Saturday. Grey gale warning Friday, northerly 30 knots, but a westerly 15 knots south of Cape Foulwind, easing to variable 10 knots, but a northerly of 20 knots in the north in the morning, becoming a westerly of 20 knots everywhere this afternoon, then becoming a sou'wester of 35 knots offshore in the south in the evening. Sea gets very rough offshore in the south today. Long period southwest swell rising to 4 metres offshore. A northwest swell of 2 metres easing. Poor visibility and periods of rain possibly heavy. And again, possible squally thunderstorms north of Abut Head before evening. Grey Saturday, northerly 20 knots, but southwest 35 knots south of Abut Head, becoming southwest 35 knots everywhere for a time tomorrow, then a sou'westerly of 20 knots everywhere late Saturday. Sea gets very rough for a time and there's a heavy westerly swell. Milford, you have a gale warning Friday, northwest 20 knots, changing southwest 35 knots early evening. Sea gets very rough, long period southwest swell rising to 5 metres, a northwest swell of 2 metres easing, poor visibility and periods of rain, possibly heavy at times, possible also morning and afternoon thunderstorms. Milford Saturday, southwest 30 knots, easing back to 15 knots early tomorrow and then variable 10 knots later Saturday. Rough sea easing with a heavy westerly swell also easing tomorrow. Pusica gale warning Friday, northwest 30 knots, easing to 20 knots this morning, changing southwest 40 knots this afternoon, easing to 30 knots in the evening. Sea becoming very rough for a time, long period southwest swell rising to 4 metres, a northwest swell of 2 metres easing, poor visibility and periods of rain, possibly heavy. Again, morning and afternoon thunderstorms are also possible. Pusica Saturday, southwest 30 knots, but 20 knots south of West Cape, becoming variable 10 knots tomorrow, but a westerly of 20 knots in the south early Saturday. Then becoming a westerly of 20 knots everywhere later tomorrow, rough sea in the north eases for a time then, and there's a heavy westerly swell also easing tomorrow. Vovo Friday, northwest 20 knots, rising to 30 knots for a time this morning, turning southwest 30 knots in the evening, sea becoming rough. Long period southwest swell rising to 3 metres offshore. Poor visibility and periods of rain possibly heavy. Vovo Saturday southwest 30 knots, easing to variable 10 knots early, becoming a westerly 20 knots later. Rough sea easing with a moderate southwest swell. Chalmers Friday northwest 15 knots, easing to variable 10 knots in the morning, southwest 30 knots from evening and sea becoming rough. Southwest swell rising to 2 metres, a northeasterly swell of 1 metre, poor visibility and periods of rain from afternoon. Chalmers Saturday southwest 30 knots, rough sea, moderate southwest swell. Rangitata Friday, a northerly of 20 knots, eases back to variable 10 late morning, southerly 15 knots for a time afternoon and evening, moderate sea easing, southwest swell 1 metre, northeasterly swell also 1 metre, fair visibility and isolated showers. Rangitata Saturday, southwest 15 knots, rising to 30 knots early tomorrow, easing back to 20 knots later Saturday. Sea gets rough for a time though, moderate southerly swell also Saturday. Conway, gale warning Friday, northerly 20 knots, but 35 knots north of Kaikoura Peninsula, easing to a northerly of 15 knots, but a sou'wester 15 knots in the south in the evening. Rough sea in the north easing today, southwest swell of a metre, a northeasterly swell rising to 2 metres for a time. There's fair visibility in morning and evening showers. Conway Saturday north of Kaikoura Peninsula, a northerly of 15 knots, changing southwest 35 knots early, easing to 25 knots late. Elsewhere, southwest 20 knots, easing to 15 knots late. Sea becoming very rough in the north for a time, moderate southerly swell develops. To the Chatham Islands Friday, a northerly of 10 knots, rising to 20 knots this morning, then rising again to 30 knots in the evening. Sea gets rough, long period southwest swell, 2 metres. Easing and a northwest swell of 2 metres develops. Fair visibility in late evening showers. Chatham Saturday, northeast 30 knots, easing to variable 10 knots late with rough sea easing and a moderate northerly swell. That ends the Met Service coastal forecast. It's 20 minutes past 4 on RNZ National 101 FM. For those of you texting story to 2101, there are two episodes up. One is episode 7, the other episode 8. Episode 8 played today. It was only about 4 minutes long and a couple of people said they'd heard it before. So we are just checking the content of that. It was supposedly 8 minutes long, but if there is a problem with it, we will send that up the line to those who make these decisions about things. In the meantime, episode 9 is coming your way tomorrow morning. Also this morning we opened with an interview that was done about Sam Neill with Oscar Keightley and Paddy Gower and Mihi Ngārangi Forbes on Saturday morning, which you may well like to hear. It is in the all-night program rundown, but you can just text Sam if you wish, and that episode is tagged on to the end of the all-night program address, so it's easy to find if you want to share it with someone. Outside of that, I think

0: We know the way. Ki uta e opetaya for E and Rob Ruha from the Te Reo Māori version of the blockbuster Disney film Moana. It is 23 minutes past four. Still to come in this hour, we'll have the detail. But first, it's time for the BBC's Witness History.
1: To mark 90 years since the start of the Spanish Civil War, we're going to tell the story of a young refugee who returned home to her country, which was on the brink of dictatorship.
2: Spain's atrocity-spangled civil war burns and butchers into its ninth week. Already it's estimated that 25,000 have been killed, but less than half of those have died on a battlefield. Night after night, all over Spain, men are torn from their weeping families, lined up and shot. Scores of cities, towns and villages have been bombarded and burnt.
1: The war was fought between the Republicans, who supported Spain's elected left-leaning government, and the Nationalists, a right-wing rebel coalition led by General Francisco Franco. While half a million refugees initially fled Franco's fascist forces, around half chose to come back while the war was still raging on. One of those returnees was 8-year-old Felisa Umbon San Vicente from the village of Urduliz, next door to Bilbao in the northern Basque country. It's an autonomous community in the western Pyrenees, straddling the Spanish-French border on the Bay of Biscay. It has its own ancient language called Euskera. Felisa had already spent several months as a refugee in neighbouring France, when in 1937, her mum decided she'd rather bring her children back home.
3: Bilbao falls. At the feet of the conquering insurgents lies the capital of the Basque province. And as the tide of war rolls closer, inhabitants flee. And the victors enter. Their Carlist levies from the neighbouring province of Navarre. Their Moors from across...
4: I was Basque. The Basque people didn't support Franco.
1: With Bilbao now under Franco's rule, little Felisa settled into a routine, but it was nothing like she had expected it to be.
4: I was supposed to start school before the war starts, and I was excited because I was going to go with my sister, so I didn't. And then when I came back and I went to school, all I did, we had to learn all the fascist songs. El Carasol, we had to sing with the hands like that.
5: With a raised hand.
4: With a raised hand.
5: Do you remember any of the songs still?
4: It's not the music. El Carasol con la camisa. Que tú portaste risa. All that, yeah. And then you finish, Viva Franco. Arriba España, viva Franco. Yeah. So it wasn't nice.
1: While at school, they loudly cheered, "Long live Franco, long live Spain." Felisa and her friends and family had to hide their Basque identity, and parents were scared

0: to speak in front of their children.
1: We couldn't speak Basque. We couldn't even sing anything in Basque. We have to be careful. So you were told before you go out, do not talk about that. The grown-ups, they never wanted to go in front of the children. We were sent out because they were afraid we were going to repeat things.
0: And the consequences of speaking carelessly could be deadly. People would be imprisoned and some would never return, including Felisa's cousins.
1: They shoot him in front of the children because they were left-wing and they were two brothers.
0: In this atmosphere of fear, people were even distrustful of their own community.
1: It was a lot because so a lot of people, they were denouncing even neighbours for one thing or the other. They paid them.
2: So were there also Basque people that were working for the regime?
1: Yeah, of course. Yeah. In the Basque country, it was terrible. It was Franco.
2: Do you remember Franco ever visiting your town?
1: Well, Franco went once and the Basques didn't want him and he said he was going to make them suffer and he did. He never went back.
0: The political situation in Europe was also weighing heavily on everyone's minds. Just as their own civil war was ending, Spaniards were terrified of what was happening in the rest of Europe. Adolf Hitler's Nazi Germany accelerated its aggressive expansionism and racial persecution, culminating in the invasion of Poland in September.
3: The responsibility lies on the shoulders of one man. By his latest act of naked aggression, Hitler has committed a crime not only against Poland, but against the whole human race. Already German troops, guns and planes have crossed the Polish border to kill and to destroy.
1: I heard all about Churchill, Hitler, all those names they were completely all the time talking about. They were worried that they were going to start going in the war as well with them. We just finished one, we don't want another one. Everything was Russian. Terrible.
0: That rationing led to what became known as Los Años del Hambre, the hunger years.
1: I remember I was walking in Bilbao with my mother and I said, look, he's eating the bananas of the orange and peel. And my mother told me off. It was a man picking up that and he was eating from the floor. So there were people hungry.
0: Felisa was one of the luckier ones, as her father got work abroad and managed to send money to his family, even for little luxuries.
1: And then when my father starts back again to normal, we have coffee, we have sugar from Cuba, we have everything. So my mother will be toasting the coffee in the house with all the windows closed.
2: Why did she keep all the windows closed?
1: Because she didn't want the neighbors to know she has coffee. When you have something, you can give to a neighbor or something, but you can't feed the whole world and you feel guilty. You are having and they are not having.
0: The Spanish Civil War ended in 1939 with a total victory of nationalist forces led by General Franco. It's estimated around 500,000 people died during the conflict. Looking back, what was living through all of that death and destruction like for Felisa?
1: Funny enough, I realize when I see the war and children, they go through hell and they don't cry. And that's what you do. You don't even cry. You know something is very wrong. And you know that crying is not going to give you peace or anything. You just keep quiet and watch. And I think that's what I did. Nothing else. Because you can see your parents, the grown-ups, everybody's worried. Everybody is nervous, everybody else is not normal. Nothing is happening that's normal. And then you don't even miss the things you used to have. You just even forget, I think. You know, I didn't even think of my toys or nothing at all. So it's very strange how we behave in cases like that. It's very, very sad.
0: Felisa eventually moved to the UK, to London, in 1954, when she was 25. She was working as a nanny and then married and had children. Although when Franco died in 1975 and living under his rule was two decades behind her, she says she could hear celebrations all the way from Bilbao.
1: The people that have champagnes in the fridge waiting for him to die when he got ill. And the day he died, I don't know how many bottles of champagne they were drunk in the Basque Country.
0: Apart from a few years living in Paris, Felisa Umbon San Vicente, now Portelli, has made London her home for the past 70-odd years. She still lives independently at the age of 97. She was speaking to me, Ivana Davidovic, for Witness History.
4: And we'll have more from Witness History tomorrow morning. No, actually, it's back on Monday, of course. It's the weekend, isn't it? So Witness History back on Monday from the BBC. It's 27 minutes away from the news and weather at 5. The detail coming our way next. But first, appropriately, this is Julia Deems and Little Survivor.

0: Julia Deans, a little survivor from the 2010 album Modern Fables. It's time for the detail.
1: For many of us, the cost of power is front of mind this winter.
2: Power prices are up again this winter. We've been hearing a lot from listeners who are struggling. The Electricity Authority says most households have seen an average increase of about 8% to their power bills this winter. That's on top of last year's 8%. Network charges accounted for up to 45% of that increase.
1: Now, political parties across the spectrum are turning their faces to the sun, wanting to see more solar panels on people's roofs. Back in April, the Greens called out the government during their State of the Planet address.
3: We can immediately harness the power of our sun to power our homes, schools, farms and marae. Now the government could support the ratepayers assistance scheme to put its foot down on the accelerator right now.
1: 2 months later, National announced this.
4: Today we're announcing that if re-elected, National will introduce a new package to build on the success of Electrify NZ and support a greater uptake of residential solar and home batteries.
1: Then 2 weeks after that, it was Labor's turn.
5: Today I'm announcing Solar Saver, which is Labor's comprehensive approach to accelerating solar installations across the country and making sure that more families can benefit from that.
1: Fast forward to this week and the Greens are back at it again, announcing their energy policy.
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1: Kia ora, I'm Shalise Tansey, and today on The Detail, solar energy. It's having its moment in the sun this election, but is our grid even ready for an influx of solar power?
7: That is the multi-billion dollar twist behind the political promise of cheap rooftop solar. There's a lot of work to do, and they're panicking a little bit.
1: And would these campaign promises really equate to lower power bills? That was Jonathan Milne, Managing Editor of Newsroom Pro. Later in the podcast, I'll talk to Nirmal Nair from the Facility of Engineering and Design at the University of Auckland about the benefits of solar panels and how to get the most out of them. But first, Jonathan breaks down where these policy ideas first started and how exactly the scheme would work.
7: Yeah, this is a scheme that's actually been designed from outside Parliament and outside the bureaucracy in Wellington. It's called a ratepayer assistance scheme, and it was basically put forward by councils around the country, and there's 67 of them plus the regional councils, and they've been trying to look at ways of helping keep ratepayers afloat through difficult times and rising cost of living, and also to pay for, you know, small-scale infrastructure, you know, could be solar panels or batteries or insulation in your roof. And they've come up with a scheme with the assistance of some pretty high-powered consultants, actually, you know, lawyers and accountants and whatnot. They've come up with a scheme that basically allows you to borrow against your future rates. So, you know, let's say I've got, if I'm in Auckland, thousands of dollars of rates to pay over the coming year and every year after that. I can get some of that money up front to pay for infrastructure like insulation or solar panels and then pay it back through higher rates over subsequent years. Alternatively, I can, if I'm struggling to pay my rates, I can borrow against the value of my home, kind of like a reverse mortgage. And this is really relevant for, you know, a lot of older people, for instance, retired people who may have a home that they've paid off the mortgage on. They, you know, own it fair and square, mortgage-free, which is fantastic. But the trouble is that they've been so busy paying off their mortgage all their working life that they haven't actually managed to put away much in the way of savings. And so they're reliant on New Zealand Super, and that doesn't really go very far in paying their cost of living. So they've got this massive asset that generates no income for them, and they've got pretty low sort of week-to-week income to pay the bills, pay the grocery bills, pay the power. So what they can do under this scheme is they can borrow against the value of their home and defer paying the rates. So that gives them more money to pay for the groceries because they're not paying for their rates. But then when it comes time to sell their home, and that probably is going to be when they die and the house is passed on to their kids, the kids will probably sell it and the rates that they haven't paid for the last 10 or 20 years are taken out of the value of the home.
1: Okay, so both National and Labor, they haven't campaigned on the rates postponement part of the scheme, have they?
7: Now, it's quite interesting because this scheme, as it's been designed by Local Government New Zealand and the Local Government Funding Agency and all these various high-powered consultants, the way it's been designed has three legs. One is to pay for, you know, infrastructure like solar panels or insulation in your roof. One is rates postponement for people who are asset rich but cash poor. And the other is actually to pay for bigger scale development. And that could be you, putting a granny flat in the backyard of your property, Charlize, or it could be a big scale developer building 10 or 20, apartments or townhouses on a site. Either way, that's one of the planks, and they would be allowed to defer their development levies, their development contributions, and pay those back more gradually against their rates or against the rates of whoever buys the property off them, if they're a developer. So those three legs of the scheme, it sounds a bit complicated. And the reason it sounds complicated is because they're really quite different. Mm-hmm. But by having all three of those legs, it really gives the scheme scale. It means that you've got a whole lot of money going through it. The people who've designed it think it needs to be worth about $5 billion to make it cost effective. Otherwise, just the startup costs, of setting up the infrastructure and designing up the loans agreements and everything, and, maybe hiring one or two staff, that initial start cost just won't be cost effective unless it's got that big scale, that $5 billion scale. What they want to do is have these three legs, your solar power and insulation, your rates postponement and your development contributions, and together that builds a big enough scheme that it works. That's what they think. And they've spent years designing it up like that. The thing is, National, Labor, the Greens, none of them really want to be talking about loaning low-interest loans to developers. What they'd rather be talking about is low-interest loans against your rates to help mum and dad put solar panels on the roof and save power bills. So that's all they're talking about. It's a three-legged stool. Its designers say if you take out any one of those legs, it probably falls over. But the political parties want to go to the election only talking about one of those three legs.
1: So then have National and Labor taken a leaf out of the ratepayers assistance scheme playbook then?
7: Yeah, and so have the Greens Party as well. All three of them are campaigning on this. It's very much a case that Local Government New Zealand and all the Metro Councils and Local Government Funding Agency and also Rewiring Aotearoa, they've done the hard yards of designing this scheme. And no one's really picked it up on it for the last 3-4 years. The Local Government New Zealand, talked to me about it in about 2022. They went to the government on it in about 2022. And it's just kind of gone nowhere. And not helped by the fact that when the coalition got into power in 2023, they had a pretty bad falling out with local councils and with Local Government New Zealand. And they pretty much blamed councils and rising council rates for inflation and rising cost of living. And so they weren't really minded to pay much attention to this policy idea that Local Government NZ was batting down their door with the minister's door with. But then suddenly we've got through to another election, 2026, and suddenly I think Labor, National, the Greens have all kind of been looking around for new ideas, fresh ideas. And there's this one that's made up for them already, already designed up by Local Government New Zealand. It's, they've done the hard numbers, they've done the pros and cons of the cost-benefit analysis and the policy, they've made the numbers work, and the party said, sweet, let's run on this for the election. This sounds saleable. We can win a few votes off this. After the election, we'll deal with how we actually make it work.
1: Like, why are parties picking this up now, though? If it's been in the works or local government and all those organisations had come up with this plan, as they'd said, talked to you 4 years ago, why do you think they're running with it now?
7: I think something you alluded to when we were talking earlier, Charlize, which is that solar seems to be having its moment in the sun, so to speak. The cost is coming down for solar panels and for the batteries, which really, really give it extra bang for its buck. The cost is coming down internationally, and it's looking more attractive to a lot of people. I think perhaps also some of the household investment that was going into EVs when there were subsidies for EVs, people are now looking maybe solar panels are a better place to put my money if I can afford to buy them. The banks, a lot of them are offering low or zero interest loans on solar power as part of their sustainability pledges. And of course, power bills have gone through the roof. You know, if you're buying your power off the grid, and we've seen a couple of dry winters where power prices have soared, we've seen a slowdown in gas and increased reliance on expensive imported Indonesian coal. It's all looking a bit messy if you're buying your power off the grid at present. And then, of course, you're paying your lines charges, which in order to keep the lines infrastructure, the national grid and the local lines up to scratch, Commerce Commission has authorised the lines companies to hike the charges year by year for how much we're paying for to contribute to the lines work. And it's all getting really, really expensive to buy power from your lines company. So if you can put a solar power panel on your roof and, you know, wire it straight down and run your lights and your oven and your heating and maybe charge your EV off it, that's a pretty good scenario right now to a lot of people.
1: But what exactly does that scenario look like? And is it actually worth the investment? Here's Nirmal Nair from Auckland University.
8: Solar panels and things like that would give us some benefit because if suppose there is an outage for 3 days or because of a storm or something like that, right? So if you have solar and battery together, then until the grid comes back again could be a little bit sufficient, let's put it that way, today, right? So that's the kind of big scheme things which would be useful if you have solar and battery together. If you just have solar systems, then your average bill can come a little bit down, but there are different vendors which are giving some, depending upon how much your solar power you really want, but there are some estimate about $10,000 to $14,000 or something like that, where you could put up a decent sized solar in your system, and that would pay back within, let's say, 8 to 10 years.
1: That's without the battery. We'll get to that later. And of course, that 8 to 10 years estimate depends on the cost of electricity, so what you'd be paying if you didn't have solar.
8: If you look at it, a long-term average, right, if you look at the electricity price which New Zealanders pay, or I pay, for example, between 2015 and 2021, it was pretty flat, right? You know, that'll be an increase, but it would be, you know, 1%, 2%, or whatever percent associated with the inflation level. But since 2021, after the pandemic, right, it's risen up pretty sharply. So right now, if you're comparing 2026 prices with 2021 prices, I think it might have gone, 20% more or something like that. And that's just because of the nature of electricity itself, right? And the maintenance of the grid, the cost of the grid cost and things like that. Not the energy cost alone, but it's also the grid, right? The wires which comes to your homes and things like that. So going forward, if you want to moderate that and you want to use a less of a grid electricity, for example, then, you know, investing in solar might make sense, right? So that's the kind of business case for New Zealand homes.
1: So does that mean if more people installed solar panels onto their roofs and they're using less of the electricity from the grid, I'm assuming that's a positive thing.
8: Absolutely, for the consumer, yes. And the other part of that exercise is also industrial customers. So currently, if you look at the New Zealand grid electricity, the kind of rates which we pay, let's put it that way, is about, it depends on which retailer you choose, but anywhere from 30 cents to 39 cents, something like that. And if you ask, you know, some of your industrial customers or even commercial enterprise, right, your coffee shop owner, one of your hotels or something like that, they might be paying, I'm throwing a number here, 19 cents or 20 cents or something like that. So, but they have no choice, right? They can't put solar or anything like that. They're exposed to whatever price they get, but they get commercial rates. So that's how we have built this whole system together. The wholesale customers, right, the big aluminium smelters and so on and so forth, which consume a lot of energy, they might be getting 6 cents or 8 cents or whatever the wholesale price might be. So there's a price differential. So if all of us do solar and things like that, well, they don't need to build more. So we might be having less rise of the industrial price customers. So that would be a win-win for perhaps, you know, collecting New Zealand Inc., let's put it that way, rather than just a small segment of customers, right? But overall, the grid electricity price is a well-set system. New Zealanders, we own 51% of the whole infrastructure, and 49% of our electricity infrastructure is listed in the stock market, right? So 5 companies, 4 gentailers, and all that kind of stuff.
1: So obviously we want both households and industrial organisations to uptake in solar panels. But would it be more beneficial for instance, a Kiwi home if more industrial-sized organisations took up solar panels so that it would kind of free up that power?
8: Yes and no. But if you own your own home, you might be tempted to invest in that solar home, right? So, but if you have a rental, would you really invest solar in your rental home, for example?
1: Mm-hmm.
8: It was complicated, right? So that same rationale applies to industrial customers. It depends upon the life of these small-scale industry. You know, the hotels and things like that, you know, they might close shop within 10, 15 years or something like that. So solar might not be a good option for them from an investment perspective. And most of them are leasing the place, right? Anyway, most of the, you know, commercial enterprises, they lease. Why would they invest in, you know, solar in that place, for example? It's just one of the cost element, right? Yeah, you could say, you know, as a thought exercise or an academic like me, I could say, yeah, that's fantastic, that's good. But the uptake might be quite limited, right? To answer your question, yes. But would it happen in New Zealand or anywhere in the world? Maybe not.
1: So say, for instance, a homeowner installs solar panels on their roof. How long would it take for them to start seeing a difference in their power bills? Would it be instant?
8: Yes, it would be instant. It would be instant because then you would be consuming your own power, right? So definitely it would go down the slab. If you're using more, you might come down. And after 7 years, you might have recouped your cost. And most of these equipments, which solar panels itself, I think they give a life of about 25 years or something like that, right?
1: And so along with, you know, just your general maintenance, how do Kiwis get the most out of their solar panels if they have them?
8: They can test it out first, right? It's almost like buying a car or something like that, right? Would you buy a used car or a new car, right? So if you follow that mentality, then I think I would just say, hey, you know, buy a solar system, right? That's the first step. Mm-hmm. Don't invest in battery or anything like that because it's an additional cost, right? Battery themselves would be another, I don't know, $8,000, $10,000 more, right? So on top of your solar. And then just use it. So you don't use a grid. Be generous enough because you switch on off all that kind of stuff. That would be the first take. And then if you're in an area where there's a lot of outage and all that kind of stuff, you don't need that in Auckland or Wellington or Christchurch. But if you're in some place which has a lot of these tricky weathers, then maybe you say, you know what, you know, I don't want to stay without power for 3 days or something before, you know, the flooding gets so sorted out and so on and so forth. So in that special case, you know, you might make that extra investment to put storage batteries, right, along with your solar, right? Of course, it will cost something. And so that would be sorting out the inconvenience over the, you know, 7 or 10 years, right? But it's not for money, right? It's for convenience. So that would be my suggestion. It depends on your use case. So, but if you're living in some big cities or something like that, where really, you know, the lines companies would come and repair within, I don't know, 2 days or 3 days or whatever that might be, then it's not really worth investing in battery storage. You know what I'm saying? So just for the money. But you could definitely go with solar, right? That would bring down your bill anyway, right? Immediately.
1: Can solar panels basically zero out someone's power bill? Like, do they have the ability to do that?
8: Yeah, and the answer is yes. So it depends on how much you're consuming. So if you put it up and you can exactly make it zero, right? And that is what some rural customers are doing, right? Who are far off from the grid, for example. They've invested a lot in storage and batteries and so on and so forth. So you could do a total upfront for cost, right, to cover your old home and then do it. But it'll be very expensive, right? So to answer your question, yes, you can do it. But it'll be expensive, right, to own your own power system.
1: So it's happy days, right? More people take up solar, which not only frees up more power in the grid, but actually adds to it. But there's a hitch, which is whether our grid can handle the extra power.
7: That is what I called earlier this week the multi-billion dollar twist behind the political promise of cheap rooftop solar, because as well as the complications around scaling up this rate power assistance scheme to make it work with the other legs of the stool, you know, the low interest loans to developers. There's also the question of whether our lines are up to it. And that's both at a national scale, the national grid that's run by Transpower, and at a local scale, the power lines that run from pole to pole in your street that are run by the local power company, whether it's Powerco or Vector or Wellington Power or whoever else. So those systems are essentially designed to get big chunks of power from big power plants, you know, like the big coal and gas plant at in Huntly, to get, or the, you know, Manapouri Dam, to get big chunks of power from those power plants and bring it up the country and disperse it into small homes and businesses. That's kind of designed to go one way, to put it very crudely. What we're asking it to do now is to have a little generator, a little Huntly power plant, a little, or should I say a little solar power plant, on the top of every one of our roofs, and to feed both to our own homes, which is okay, which is easy, but also to feed back into the grid. So if I'm generating more power off my roof than I need at a time of day, then I can sell it back in the grid. And that's both a pricing problem, making the finances worth, but it's a technical problem as well. Technical problem is to run the power both ways, so it can run the dispersed rooftop solar and wind power back into the bigger grid system.
1: So does that mean at some point in time, potentially quite soon in the future, we're going to have to do those upgrades so it can run both ways?
7: Yeah, we have to be doing those upgrades right now. But it's not cheap. It's actually really expensive. Now, Commerce Commission has already given the lines companies permission, because they're regulated by the Commerce Commission. They've been given permission over the last couple of years and going into the future to raise our lines charges that you pay through your power bills so that they can upgrade the system. But there's a lot of work to do, and they're panicking a little bit, to be honest, I think. I was reading a report earlier this week from the official watchdog. It's called the Security and Reliability Council, and it's like the watchdog of the regulator. It's the watchdog of Transpower and the Electricity Authority, and it's done this public-facing report for the first time, and it's also been sort of having backroom discussions with the Transpower and Electricity Authority. And there's quite a lot of concern about the rate at which they can do this work and whether it's going to work. The Security and Reliability Council has warned of catastrophic consequences if the electricity sector can't adapt to this two-way power system, to this dispersed power being fed back into the system. And the companies, Transpower and the Electricity Authority, they're worried. They've admitted to the council their apprehension and uncertainty about whether their effects will satisfactorily address grid stability risks. Now, they say they're not complacent, they're taking it seriously, there's no false confidence, but they do admit that there's a lot of work to do and they're pushing on with it.
1: That's it for today. The Detail is a newsroom production supported by RNZ and New Zealand On Air. Thank you to Jonathan Milne and Nirmal Nair. This episode was produced by Gwen McClure and engineered by Corey Fuimaono. I'm Shalice Tansey, ka kite anō.
0: Mihi Shalice, it is a minute away from the news and weather at 5. Thank you for your company today. Pete's in the hot seat tomorrow. We're going to go out with the Penguin Cafe Orchestra. Music by Numbers and First Up is next.

0: RNZ News at 5. Morena, good morning. I'm Vicky Mackay. A Westpac economist believes local petrol prices could head back to levels seen in May if the global oil price holds for the next couple of weeks. The price of Brent crude has overnight hit $100 a barrel for the first time since May as the conflict between Iran and the United States continues to escalate. In May, petrol prices in New Zealand were hovering near $3.30 a litre of 91 with the war in full flight. The Price Watch website Gaspy shows the national average is currently sitting around $2.90 for a litre of 91. Kelly Eckhold says the crisis looks far from over and, if anything, has got worse in recent days. An Iranian in New Zealand is worried about her family in Iran as the United States continues frequent bombings. The government has issued a renewed warning for New Zealanders to leave Iran as soon as possible. Ada Tavasoli from the Iranian Solidarity Group says the attacks on civilians and Iran's infrastructure are worrying. She says Iranians are also suffering from a hot summer when the electricity is down. Ms. Tavasoli says she hopes the New Zealand government will condemn the attacks and work with the international community to stop them. Back home, the police are reviewing more sexual, adult, sexual and child protection investigations. They're separate to the more than 50 cases of child protection complaints and adult sexual assaults reopened after concerns were raised about a senior officer's handling of an historical case in Northland. Assistant Commissioner of Investigations Corey Parnell says the police understood that the reinvestigation of those cases would probably raise questions from other victims around the country. He says that has happened and officers are now reviewing a small number of other cases not related to the original files. Meanwhile, the police have reopened a case of a sexual assault allegation against a young man with a promising career in sport, having found their original investigation was so flawed. The former officer who was in charge of the 2010 inquiry is now also under investigation. An internal review found the handling of the case by former detective Senior Sergeant Darren Falau was poor and the teenage complainant was not listened to and not believed. It's also found that the young man's sporting career was prioritised over any offending against the girl, who was 15 at the time. He was 19. It says the sportsman, whose name is suppressed, was culpable for sexual conduct with a person aged under 16. 120 British millionaires have written to their government asking to be taxed more. The group, including the former footballer Gary Lineker and the film director Richard Curtis, say it would lead to a more equal society and, quote, devolve wealth and power from the very richest. The entrepreneur Mark Robinson is one of those involved in the proposal.
1: This is about, as a society, saying we have an unfairness in the growth of wealth and together the wealthiest could share a bit more of the burden. The world's leading economists, Gabriel Zucman, Joseph Stiglitz, Thomas Piketty, there's some of the best thinkers of economics in the world are applying themselves to this problem and all believe the way forward to have a better, more equal society, both in the UK and worldwide, is to look at taxing wealth more effectively.
0: Calling themselves patriotic millionaires, the signatories want a 2% tax on assets of more than £10 million, about $23 million New Zealand dollars. And we'll have sport in First Up with Nathan next on RNZ National.
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0: Short forecast updated from Met Service to midnight tonight. It is Friday. Yes, we have reached Friday in the working week. In the west, from Northland to Wellington, including Coromandel, Bay of Plenty and the Central High Country, cloudy periods with periods of rain from afternoon or evening, some heavy falls also, possible thunderstorms about the coast. Tairawhiti, Gisborne to Wairarapa, cloud increasing, scattered rain from afternoon. Then we go to Buller to Westland, where there's rain with possibly heavy and thundery falls, turning to showers this morning, snow lowering to 600 metres about southern Westland at night. Nelson and Marlborough, you're cloudy with rain easing to scattered showers this morning. Canterbury's mostly cloudy with scattered rain inland this morning, isolated showers elsewhere mainly this afternoon. Otago, Southland and Fiordland, rain for Fiordland and Stewart Island, heavy at times with isolated thunderstorms until afternoon, partly cloudy elsewhere with scattered rain from afternoon, becoming more widespread and persistent this evening, snow to low levels at night, and in the Chatham Islands, it's mainly fine. 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
6: Te mare to you all. You are here with First Up Tuatahi ki te oho. It's Ramere. We finally made it. It's the 24th of July. Konaithan Rarere aho here on your Friday. Let's have a look at what is happening. And we're very excited because, of course, Friday is Glen Day. Fruit of the week on its way, but other things for you. We're going to catch up too with the former Wheel Blacks captain, Corey Everson. He's on the comeback trail. There's a big tournament on this weekend we'll have a chat about. And a controversial question, but is it cool to bring fish to work for lunch? We'll find out where public opinion sits on that.
7: Fan of the microwave in general, probably especially for reheating seafood. I could imagine you get quite an unpleasant odour when reheating fish in a well-deserved side eye.
6: I have thoughts, but I'll wait for the story to happen. Our producer, Alice Wilkins, is with me now. Overnight news from around the world. Alice, that more of these weather events, it's either, you know, a huge heat dome or we get something like India, Afghanistan and Pakistan. Tell us about 72 hours of flash flooding and heavy rain there.
8: Yeah, heavy rainfall in the region actually began at the start of this week. It caused unusually high river flows, which has led to this really significant flash flooding. The death toll across those nations now sits at 82 people in total. In India, it's affected more than 650,000 people across 11 districts in Assam state. Authorities say that the death toll in India alone has now risen to 36. And 46 people have been killed across Afghanistan and Pakistan. More than 100 others have been injured. That's according to the country's disaster management authorities. One of the people who died was a district mayor in Afghanistan. And we know that a number of buildings in Afghanistan have collapsed because of the floodwaters. The Red Crescent Society there saying the water rose to unprecedented levels. And Afghanistan's defence ministry saying now the military has been deployed to help support the relief efforts.
6: There's been a fine for a tech company. This time it's Google.
8: Yeah, for favouring its own apps. The European Commission has dished out this €890 million fine, so equivalent of more than 1.7 billion New Zealand dollars, roughly. This is under the EU's Digital Markets Act. It says Google was found to be giving priority to its own services in search results over those of its rivals. That whopping fine is actually made up of two fines. Firstly, the EU imposing a penalty for finding that Google favoured its own services for helping people do things like book flights and hotels over its competitors' services. And then secondly, Google fined for an app store violation. The EU says it prevented app developers from steering consumers towards cheaper offers on websites or alternative app stores. The Commission has now ordered Google to treat third-party services that appear in its search results in a fair and non-discriminatory manner. Google, however, now has 60 days to appeal that decision if it chooses to do so.
6: Do you follow the second page rule? I do. When I Google anything, you know, it gives you results on the, I always just go to the second page because the first ones are always sponsor ads, you know, and it never seems to be the one I want.
8: That's, yeah.
6: That's what it seems. I might be wrong, but that's what it seems and that's what I've got in my head. Mind you, I also have a lucky lotto shop I always buy a ticket from and it's been so lucky I've only ever won bonus lines. So maybe that's it. Now, this might resonate with a lot of our first up audience. First up audience, lean forward. Listen to this. There's concerns about a public figure's sleep schedule in Japan.
8: Yeah, the Japanese Prime Minister, Sanae Takeuchi, says she sleeps 0 to 3 hours per night. Now, this has come to light in a post on social media that she made about how she'd spent a public holiday weekend. She wrote that she had 5 full hours of sleep for the first time in ages and then went on to say that was an improvement from her usual 0 to 3 hours. Needless to say, people were quite alarmed. Even with the Japanese culture of working long hours, it's actually started a national debate about how much sleep a leader should be getting. Some politicians have commented that Sanae Takeuchi's aides should be doing more so that she can get more rest and make decisions with a fresh mind. She tried to explain in that post what's taking up all her time, obviously outside of being a leader. She said on weekdays, by the time she gets home, she's maxed out with bathing, dinner, washing up from dinner, laundry, light tidying. I mean, tell me about it.
6: Oh, chore maxing.
8: She said she reads all the material brought back from her office after that. Mm-hmm. And then she said the remainder of her free time is used to iron handkerchiefs, get on top of laundry, and repair clothing. I think she could do without the handkerchiefs.
6: Yeah,
8: that might give her
6: for
8: half an hour.
6: We could save her at least 9 minutes on the snooze alarm. I mean, 0 to 3 hours at night, though. I mean, it's heaps of people sleep at work during the day. What's the problem? I don't really see what the problem is here. For it. Thank you very much, Alice. Actually, yeah, audience. I think if we're all up now, some of you are still up, some of you have just woken up or whatever, and some of you are night owls. Was it 0 to 3 hours a night? Does that sound like any of us? I know that when we saw that she'd had 5 hours, there was actually applause through the window there from Katrina for the ability to sleep for 5 hours. We're very impressed with that here. So 2101, does that sound like your life? Anyway, it's 12 past five. There's been growing awareness about the presence of microplastics in our environment, and now Australian researchers believe they're one step closer to effectively removing micro and nanoplastics from water, with their approach being tested in industrial wastewater. The ABC's Isabel Musali has the details.
9: Bob Lancaster's special hazards company mostly deals with PFAS, a group of chemicals that don't break down naturally. But tiny plastic particles are also on his mind, and it's causing a headache.
10: It's in everything. You're breathing it, it's in the water, it's in the food, it's everywhere. So it's a major, major issue.
9: The Victorian-based company has now teamed up with a group of researchers at RMIT University, which may have an answer.
10: We're in the process of finalising a location to install a pilot program. Anything we can add to reducing our exposure to those extra contaminants is a good thing.
9: The researchers explain what makes their approach stand out is that it can remove multiple contaminants at once, including some microplastics and the smaller and more challenging nanoplastics. RMIT Professor Nikki Ashtiangi is the lead researcher of the study.
11: It's a magnetic powder which attracts both nanoplastic and any other contamination that exists in a water, like a PFAS, heavy metal, mercury, copper, pharmaceutical, dye. If does exist in a water, our magnetic powder absorbing them. And once we separate them with a magnet, then we have a clean water pass through.
9: She explains the original idea was published in 2022. This work builds on it, demonstrating it can remove more than 90% of such material within an hour.
11: We have shown with the actual real wastewater how we can be able to continuously clean this water and have a clean water at the end, which meeting EPA standard.
9: The team now has 3 Australian partners and an international partner. Professor Ashtiangi believes it could be used to treat stormwater, general wastewater, or commercial laundry waste water that can be contaminated with polyester fibres.
11: And if we do not stop it, this is going to keep adding up and keep impacting marine life and keep impacting us.
12: The fact PFAS and micro nanoplastics are everywhere, occurrence in the drinking water is inevitable.
9: That's Professor Thava Palanisamy from the Australian Plastics Research and Innovation Laboratory at the University of Newcastle. He wasn't involved in this project.
12: So this study is an important step towards integrated treatment of microplastics along with toxic chemicals, because most often published studies doesn't look at this way.
9: But he cautions it's still too early to say if this technology will be applicable in a realistic scenario.
6: That report from ABC's Isabel Musali. Get out of bed. It's 5:15. Go on. Get up. It's all right. We'll be with you. You're listening to First Up here at RNZ National. We'll go to the United States right now. It's our friend Zach Montalaro, who's with us from Washington, D.C. Morning, Zach. What kind of reaction is this renewed U.S.-Iran conflict receiving there at home in the USA?
13: Yeah, good morning. So this conflict, combined with a lot of other flare-ups in the Middle East, has really kicked off another round of recriminations in the U.S. Perhaps most importantly, quickly spiked the price of oil again, with prices approaching $100 a barrel, which we saw previously, and it came down, and now it's going back up. This is increasingly unpopular in the U.S. with the general public, with a recent poll from Politico, my outlet, showing that only a third of the president's most dedicated supporters think that has been worth the economic cost, let alone Democrats and independents being very unhappy with this. Earlier today, the House passed a largely ceremonial vote condemning the war, with four Republicans crossing the aisle to join Democrats to pass a war powers resolution. This is ceremonial. It won't actually stop the war, but it is a good, point of where the American public is feeling about this. Still, Trump remains pretty undeterred in the conflict. He said earlier in this week that the upcoming midterm elections, where the Republican Party seems headed for a pretty tough beating, was not weighing on its decision-making process with Iran at all. And Trump this morning seemingly threatened to expand the scope of the war, warning Iran that they would be held responsible for any future attacks from the Houthi rebels, a militant group Iran has long backed that has targeted Saudi Arabia.
6: Right. The U.S. government has also done this while signing a nuclear deal with Saudi Arabia. What do we know about that?
13: Yeah, yesterday the U.S. government announced that they had signed an agreement with the kingdom to allow American companies to export nuclear materials to the country for civilian purposes. So think energy, right? The idea is not to have a nuclear weapons program. This has been long sought by the Saudis and something that several American presidential administrations have discussed with the kingdom's leadership. Still, this agreement, details of which have not been publicly disclosed by the Trump administration, has shot up some warning signals on Capitol Hill in Washington, who worry that it may lack certain protections to prevent the eventual proliferation of nuclear weapons, let alone how other regional powers will react to this. Trump himself threw a huge wrinkle into the agreement earlier this morning, as he likes to do, when he announced that the nuclear agreement was subject to the Saudi Arabia government normalizing relationships with Israel through the Abraham Accords. And that is that big agreement dating back to the first Trump term where other Middle Eastern countries normalized relationships with Israel. These two countries, Israel and Saudi Arabia, have long been rivals, to say the least, particularly when it comes to Palestinian statehood. So we don't actually know yet what the status of the deal is with this new public flag from the president.
6: Now, the primaries are going on, and we should point out to people, these are like internal. It's which candidate is going to run within the party. But in the state of Arizona, the primaries took a lurch towards the right, didn't they?
13: Yeah, they sure did, and that's for the Republicans. On Tuesday, so earlier this week, Arizona Republicans nominated a slate of candidates who have constantly promoted Trump's falsehoods about the 2020 election, lessening their chances for winning in the battleground state. At the very top of the ticket, Republicans nominated Andy Biggs, who is a member of Congress, who helped lead the push to recognize Trump's fake electors in 2020, the fake electors being the people, basically, we have a weird system here, fake electors being the ones who would actually get to vote for president, and those are the people who wanted to vote for for Trump, despite the fact that he actually lost. The party also nominated a lawyer who represented those fake electors in criminal cases to be the state's top election official. Arizona has long kind of been at the center of this years-long fight over Trump's 2020 election loss. After the election, there was protests there. There was a big audit. Drew a lot of attention. Still, Democrats have narrowly controlled the state's top offices, despite it being a state that Trump won in two of his three presidential runs. The only one he lost was in 2020, in part because Republicans in the state keep nominating these candidates who deny the results of the 2020 election. It's weighed them down before, and now in what is shaping up to be a bad midterm year for Republicans, it's likely going to weigh them down again in November.
6: Yeah, thank you for that. Zach Montalero there, sending you off into your weekend with news from the USA. It's 20 past five. I'm Nathan Rarere. You're listening to First Up Tuatahi Ki Te Oho here at RNZ National. A bit of feedback in from Jeff in Christchurch. Hey, Jeff, how you going? And this is on Japan's Prime Minister's 3 hours of sleep each night, which we looked at and we went, yeah. but Jeff says, yes, sooner or later your body will take whatever sleep it needs with or without your approval. Absolutely right, Jeff, with the wisdom of the day. Let us know if that sounds like you. Does 3 hours sleep sound like not enough, or does 3 hours sleep, are you like, oh, that'd be great, that'd be so nice, which is, that's our lives. Anyway, coming up on the program, the movie that launched 1,000 garbled karaoke attempts. Glenn's here with his Fruit of the Week, and is fish in the microwave the work of the devil? First, Vicky Mackay has your headlines.
0: Atu Marie. The Westpac economist Kelly Aircold believes local petrol prices could head back to levels seen in May if the global oil price holds for the next couple of weeks. The price of Brent crude has overnight hit $100 a barrel for the first time since May, as the conflict between Iran and the United States continues to escalate. Back home, the police are reviewing more adult sexual assault and child protection investigations. They are separate to the more than 50 cases of child protection complaints and adult sexual assaults reopened after concerns were raised about a senior officer's handling of an historical case in Northland. Assistant Commissioner of Investigations Corrie Parnell says the police understood that the reinvestigation of those cases would probably raise questions from other victims around the country. He says that has happened. And 120 British millionaires have written to their government asking to be taxed more, calling themselves patriotic millionaires. The

0: Scattered showers, morning fog patches in Auckland and Waikato, periods of rain spreading east this afternoon, heavy at times with possible thunderstorms about the coast, north or nor'westerly winds gusting 90 kilometres an hour in exposed parts of Northland from this afternoon, Great Barrier Island from this evening, and Eastern Bay of Plenty tonight. Tairawhiti, Gisborne, Hawke's Bay, your clouds increasing. Scattered rain from late afternoon, possibly heavy, thundery north of Ruatoria at night and northerlies. For Taranaki, Whanganui, Manawa, Tūhoro, Whenua, Kapiti Coast and Wellington, Wairarapa, including the Tararua District. Occasional rain in Taranaki and Kapiti, spreading elsewhere from late morning, heavy at times in Taranaki, Kapiti and Wellington. Thunderstorms possible about the coast from afternoon. Nor'westerlies in Taranaki and Whanganui, strong at times until evening, gusting 90 kilometres an hour in exposed parts of Taranaki from afternoon. Northerlies elsewhere becoming strong in Wellington this morning, gusting 90 k's an hour in exposed places until evening. For Nelson and Marlborough, your rain eases to a few showers from late morning. The showers are possibly heavy and thundery about the Sounds from evening, nor'westerly winds. For Buller, Grey, Westland, Fiordland and Stewart Island, periods of rain, some heavy, squally thunderstorms possible about Fiordland and Stewart Island and also north of the glaciers until evening. Snow lowers to 300 metres about Fiordland and Stewart Island, affecting Milford Road, and down to 600 metres in southern Westland at night with nor'westerlies. Canterbury mostly cloudy with a few showers from afternoon, areas of low cloud at night, northerlies turn southerly at night, Otago excluding Clutha mostly cloudy, a few showers from afternoon turning to rain tonight, snow lowering to 500 metres affecting Crown Range Road, and nor'westerlies turn southwesterly at night. For Clutha, Southland excluding Stewart Island, cloudy periods and rain from afternoon, with snow possible to 300 metres late evening, nor'westerlies turn southerly at night, strong about the coast, and in the Chatham Islands it's mainly fine with northerlies. It's almost 25 past five, Nathan.
1: Thank you very much, Vicky.
2: There they are, standing in the air. Big ones, small ones, some as big as your head.
1: Gather ye round, gather round, hear the stories of the Minister of Fruit and Veg, Glenn Forsyth, joining us from the produce markets. Morena, Glenn, you always know the best things for us to put in our mouths. What's your vegetable pick for the weekend?
3: Yeah, morena, sir. It's the land that keeps on giving, Nathan. But not only that, plantings have been largely unaffected also. So our picks this weekend is vast for greens. We're choosing broccoli, leeks, cauliflower, spinach and Brussels sprouts. Bagged salad and slaw options remain steady, and we thought pumpkin was going to dry up, but it hasn't, so they are still good buying along with yams and red onions. It most certainly is soup, casserole, bakes, roast and stew season. Tighter product does include New Zealand garlic and kumara. Kumara digging is well over, stocks are lower, so prices here this year will be firmer until Christmas. Speaking of chilli, it's been cold this week, so we thought we would sneak in Dad's 421 soup on Morning Report today. Can you remember what the 421 ingredients are?
1: Well, three of them. Carrots, parsnips, swede.
3: Oh, mate.
1: Correct.
3: Legendary.
1: Yeah.
3: So hand grate, not whiz, four carrots, two parsnips and one swede. Add diced brown onions, chopped celery, leaves are okay also, and bring to boil in water for a few minutes. Add stock and finely chopped parsley and, of course, a bacon hock earlier on in the piece if you like that addition. Now, there may be, and that's it, there may be more sophisticated soups, but for sheer goodness and loaded with valued minerals, this is hard to beat. You know, we had this as a family for about 4 months every year, guiding us through winter without chills and ills. And I tell you what, that soup tastes better as the week goes on too. So, what? Yeah, give it a go.
1: That's fantastic. Oh, that sounds good. Tummy's rumbling for this. Tell me about citrus. I mean, it has been shining, even though it's quite cold. What fruit's looking good this week?
3: Yeah, well, beginning with New Zealand fruit this morning, you cannot go past apples, navel oranges, avocados, green kiwifruit and lemons. And all of those lines are great buying and eating for the weekend. There's lots of drinking coconuts at the markets, we noticed. Not so many Australian melons, however, but pineapples are okay. Now, I wasn't pinching USA cherries at the markets this week. I was more drawn to the new season USA grapes instead. Oh. Crikey, they are gorgeous. Still a little pricey, but their crunch, explosion and burst of flavour far out. So addictive. And mandarins is a hot topic, Nathan. Do you miss them when they're out of season?
1: Well, they never seem to be out of season.

0: in the back of my car.
1: You're quite right. You actually write about that throughout the year. Picking a good Satsuma takes skill and a little time. Look for firm fruit, bright and shiny skin with no obvious defects. Now, one defect is what's called clear rot on the skin, and it's hard to spot as it's a glass-like patch. Now, avoid dull or wrinkled skin also. So late-season New Zealand Satsumas, they go puffy too. So we are coming to the end of their punchy flavour, but other later winter varieties come in now from Australia, and we start ours as well soon, such as the Aphora and Richards Special. And with mandarins, best to store in the fridge and buy for 2 to 3 days at a time.
0: Okay, that's a good call, that one. Finally, Glenn, though, sure, you've mentioned those, and they're all very good. But as you know, it's Commonwealth Games time, and not everyone wins the gold medal. This week, we have a champion. Glenn, what is your fruit of the week?
1: We couldn't wait to bring this one to our listeners, the New Zealand Peckham Triumph Pear.
0: Oh, yeah. Classic.
1: Now, this brilliant info today has come from Dan Brewerton and Charlton Malcolm from Eckerdale Orchard in Nelson, a fifth-generation family business started way back in 1915. These guys are one of New Zealand's largest growers of Peckham pears and are still planting them as they want to supply Kiwis all year round is their goal. Their amazing fruit is packed under the Nelson Fresh brand, and the Peckham is New Zealand's most popular pear. So, Nathan, a mature pear tree can produce fruit for how long?
0: Oh, goodness, I wouldn't know. But, well, you've got to maintain it and prune it and make sure it's free of blight and stuff. I don't know, decades.
1: You're right. Several decades, yeah. Would you believe? So two eating experiences with Peckham, green and firm for crisp, crunchy and refreshing, or yellow, green and ripe for soft, juicy, creamy and naturally sweeter. So ripen at room temperature until the skin turns slightly yellow and the neck yields gently to pressure, and then refrigerate to hold freshness. Perfect for lunch boxes, sliced into salads. They pair brilliantly with blue cheese, walnuts and rocket.
0: They
1: also feature them on cheese boards or baked. And one of Dan's favourites, baked Peckham pears with brown sugar and butter and then paired with cold vanilla ice cream.
0: Oh, Glenn, you exotic man.
1: Yes.
0: Thank you very much for that.
1: Okay.
0: Glenn Forsyth, the Minister of Fruit and Veg.
2: Like sands through the hourglass, so are the days of our lives.
0: You know, you could do as well with an old peach tree, is you can use the wood in barbecuing. It's like they'll use peach wood for a lot when they're doing pork, because it gives it a slight peachy flavour. You mean slight? I mean, let's be honest, a slight peachy flavour, but you can do a slight peary flavour on it. Why not? Why not do that? I like pear with brie, because I'm fancy. Let's kick off some music for you and tell you about this day in 1985. We're in Detroit, or as the fancy people say, Detroit. Detroit's Washington Boulevard. They renamed it Aretha Franklin's Freeway of Love. How about that? In honour of this. And what a tune it was. And I was just saying beforehand to the crew, whoever it is on the saxophone, they mean business, don't they? I imagine Aretha turned around with her face screwed up doing the, yeah! Here's some birthdays for you on this day. Anna Paquin born on this day. Rose Byrne born on this day. Jennifer Lopez born on this day. And Linda Carter born on this day. That's a birthday. It was also the, kind of in a way, the birthday of Marvin the Martian. He arrived on Earth. He was designed to be the complete opposite of Yosemite Sam. And I'm talking about the Warner Brothers cartoon, you know, Marvin the Martian. Because Yosemite Sam was loud and quick-tempered, you know, the with the giant cowboy hat and his big mustache there. Marvin, on the other hand, was characterized as being a soft-spoken villain who was actually destructive. So that's Marvin the Martian. On this day in 1967, a full-page ad calling for the legalization of marijuana was placed in the London Times. Its list of signees included the Beatles. All of them. On this day in 1980, one of the weirdest nicknames for, you know, normally you've got like, there used to be these great names of swimming relay teams. It was like the Mean Machine. Australia on this day in 1980 had the Quietly Confident Quartet. They actually won the 4x100 freestyle medley, the medley relay at the Moscow Olympics. It was the only time the United States had not won the event at the Olympics. The Soviets were favoured, but Australia's anchor Neil Brooks swam a blistering time of 49.86 seconds to secure the win for the quietly confident quartet. On this day in 1987, remember I said this was the launch of the movie that launched a thousand billion sort of garbled karaoke attempts, La Bamba. Came out in 1987. It was really the soundtrack that blew that one up into the sky, didn't it? Lou Diamond Phillips playing Richie Valens in that one. On this day in 1987, Hilda Crooks, at the age of 91, climbed Mount Fuji. She became the oldest person to climb Japan's highest peak. On this day in 1992, the Japanese tyre manufacturer Yokohama made a recall after it discovered that their computer-designed tread, that when it rolled along, it looked like it spelt out the Islamic word for Allah, so they took that out. And on this day in 2019, Boris Johnson became Prime Minister of the United Kingdom after defeating Jeremy Hunt in a leadership contest. He succeeded Theresa May. And those were some of our happenings that we do on this day, the 24th of July. Tamaria, welcome along to First Up to Otahi Kitioho on RNZ National. We were talking about sleep hours before. Mike says, gosh, 0 to 3 hours sleep a night for the Prime Minister of Japan. That makes me feel positively lazy because I get 6 to 7 hours a night during the week and 8 to 9 on the weekends. You're my hero. I must be a lazy bum and clearly not qualified to be Prime Minister. No, you're doing it. You're doing it right. That's great, Mike. If you've just joined the program, earlier we spoke with our correspondent Zach Montalaro in the United States. He told us about the lurch to the right in the Arizona Republican primaries.
3: Earlier this week, Arizona Republicans nominated a slate of candidates who have constantly promoted Trump's falsehoods about the 2020 election, lessening their chances for winning in the battleground state. At the very top of the ticket, Republicans nominated Andy Biggs, who is a member of Congress, who helped lead the push to recognize Trump's fake electors in 2020.
0: Before we get to 6 o'clock, we're going to look at the unwritten rules around workplace fish consumption. We'll also catch up with Wheel Black Cody Everson, but first... Jeffrey Halley is with us from the business team. Jeffrey, I want to know about the Magnificent Seven and their tech stocks.
4: Yeah, we're not talking about the classic Western here. We're talking about the Magnificent Seven Tech Index. And yes, that is a real thing. It's compiled. There's a few of them around, one by CNBC, one by Bloomberg. But anyway, it's having a very, very bad day today. It's off about 5%. Now, the Magnificent Seven are these huge tech stocks: Apple, Microsoft, Amazon, Alphabet, Meta, Nvidia, and Tesla. And it's off, as I said, about 5% today as the market's get increasingly nervous about the amount of money these guys are spending on AI and data centers, etc., etc., for no immediate obvious P&L return. So that's wiped off about 800 billion US of market cap today. So in real numbers for Kiwis, that's about, I would say, about $1.5 trillion of New Zealand dollars of values gone. And it's actually down 11% since its highs in May. It's lost about 2 trillion US. So let's call that 3.8 trillion Kiwi dollars. So probably about 6%, six times New Zealand's GDP, led by Alphabet. That's down 7%, and Tesla, who announced pretty poor results yesterday, down 13% on the day.
0: Wow, wait, I'm just trying to figure out. Magnificent Seven had Yul Brynner, had Steve McQueen, had Charles Bronson in my head. I'm trying to figure out who's who in this, really. I suppose, I mean, obviously Amazon's Brynner, right? With Jeff Bezos.
4: Yeah, I was going to say that's the obvious one, isn't it? Either way, yeah, I guess the Magnificent Seven, not all of them came out alive at the end of the movie, did they, unfortunately? So
0: Spoiler.
4: Yeah. No, I'm not giving away who.
0: Next thing you'll be telling people that in the Odyssey, those guys are inside the horse. Oh, I've just done it. Damn,
4: don't say that. You've ruined it for me, Nathan, because I'm going to see it this afternoon.
0: Oh, great. You'll love it.
4: Thanks for nothing.
0: Yeah. Jeffrey Ellie with us here, and you can get you hatch up with Jeffrey with business all through a morning report. Look, let's finish off your Friday week with how much it's going to cost you to drive into the weekend. Diesel's actually a little bit cheaper than it was yesterday, which might be good. Diesel is $2.48. That's your average. The average price for 91 is now at $2.90. We've had an arm wrestle for petrol prices and cheapest in the country. The lowest price anywhere now at the NPDC view, where it's $2.54 for a litre of 91.

0: What you need to know is this, is that the Commonwealth Games, you can see it on Sky, you can see it on the TV3 app, and also TV3. And I've turned it on. I thought, oh, see what's on the games. And there's a woman cutting a hedge with a small chainsaw that I can buy with 9 easy payments.
1: Oh.
0: Joe Porter, that's what's happened there. Is that an event now, the saw sell at the Commonwealth Games?
1: Well, you know, it wouldn't be surprising, but in fact, actually, the Commonwealth Games are scaled down this year, so it would be interesting if they'd added more events along those lines, but there we go. What we do have this morning is the opening ceremony, actually. It starts at 7 a.m. New Zealand time, and weightlifter David Leite and judo athlete Maura de Villiers have been named the flag and baton bearers.
0: Try and take that flag off us. You're not going to. Not so those two.
1: No, that's right. Very impressive. So they'll get to do their thing this morning at 7 a.m. Because it's in the UK, they have a flag bearer and a baton bearer, and Moira de Villiers will be the baton bearer, and David Leite will be the flag bearer. New Zealand's got 114 athletes competing at the Games over the next 10 days. They started last night with the lawn bowls, even before the opening ceremony. And that was men's single player Shannon McElroy and the women's pair of Caitlin Inch and Selena Goddard, and they both scored wins in their opening bowls matches, so that's a good omen for the New Zealand campaign. McElroy beat Tonga, and while Inch and Goddard came from behind to have a good win over Kenya, it was Selena Goddard's 32nd birthday too, so a great way for her to celebrate with a win first up at the Glasgow Commonwealth Games. So very impressive. The swimmers, there's, you know, good chances for a couple of medals over the weekend. They start tonight in the pool.
0: Yeah,
1: Lewis Clearbert in the 200 metres individual medley heats, the men's, and Erica Fairweather is in the 400 metre freestyle heats along with Caitlin Deans and Eve Thomas. Lewis Clearbert is, of course, two-time gold medalist from the Birmingham 2022 Games, and he won a bronze there as well. So, you know, big expectations around how he'll go. He moved to Melbourne this year from Auckland to improve his training regime. He's under a really renowned coach over there and is training alongside Australian Olympic medley athletes to just get even more experience around that. So he's hoping to go really fast and swim some personal best, so that's exciting to hear. So it's all going. It's just a 10-day schedule, very compressed because there are a few events missing, but New Zealand is in action straight away and a chance for some medals over the weekend.
0: Yeah, let's get into that. Also, chance for glory indoors in Christchurch on Saturday afternoon.
1: Yeah, the Super Rugby Opiki final, Matatu, of course, the South Island side hosting the Blues down there at Te Kaha. It should be a great event for the hosting side, Matatu. The Blues defending champions, Matatu, well, they were the form team at the start of the season, but they've fallen away in the last couple of weeks. They won their first four games before having losses recently, including to the Blues last weekend, 39-28, I think it was, against the defending champions. So it's a pretty tough final to pick, really. I guess Blues are on recent form and defending champions have got some players.
0: Star-studded teams, both of them.
1: Star-studded teams. The Blues possibly have some, you know, have got some key players and key positions that are playing well, but both star-studded teams. It's really, really tough to pick. So hopefully Matatu can find the form that they started with the season with and make it a really good game against this defending champion Blues side. So, yeah, something to really look forward to this weekend. It has been a much better competition, I think, this year than last year. The whole quality of overall has improved greatly. Looking forward to what should be another great game this weekend under the roof. So it should be some good-looking rugby too.
0: Yeah, absolutely. Thank you very much, Joe. Joe Porter, we send him off on assignment now to just be glued to the Comm Games for you all throughout the day. Thank you all. I'm Nathan Rarere. You are you. We're all first up together here to Tuatahi Ki Te Oho on RNZ National. Still to come, we're going to talk to the former Wheel Blacks captain, Cody Everson. There's a bigger event on this weekend. And also our producer, Ross McNaughton, catcher of fish, works out the rules about taking food to work for lunch. First, Vicky Mackay has your headlines.
2: Atamarie. The Westpac economist Kelly Eckhold believes local petrol prices could head back to levels seen in May if the global oil price holds for the next couple of weeks. The price of Brent crude has overnight hit $100 a barrel for the first time since May as the conflict between Iran and the United States continues to escalate. Back home, the Children's Commissioner is urging MPs to commit to reducing child poverty in response to a new report. The report from the Ministry of Social Development shows 13% of children are living in material hardship. The Children's Commissioner, Claire Ahmad, said the country is moving backwards on child poverty. She says clear policies and plans are needed to prioritise children's basic rights. Dr. Ahmad said childhood poverty means being cold and hungry and has a lifetime impact. Documents show that as a destructive storm bore down on the South Island last October, some laptops in the Beehive bunker could not access the emergency management system. The National Emergency Management Agency says now that it doesn't matter, as staff had other devices that did work. The problem comes to light in a review of how the agency was shifted from one department to another late last year. It says the reshuffle, costing $2 million, was effective but done hastily, and a host of difficulties were underestimated. Rescuers are hoping to get jet skis back on the Waikato River soon after a public outcry last year when Fire and Emergency banned its volunteer brigades from using them. The Fire Service issued a national ban on using motorised boats for water rescues, saying that falls outside what it's funded or trained for. It has subsequently been grilled by MPs in hearings about this. In what Fire and Emergency calls, quote, a local solution to a local issue, a separate entity is now being set up to run the rescue jet skis in Waikato. The Huntly Volunteer Brigade says the entity aims to cover Huntly, Cambridge and Ngāruawahia. They're the headlines to the Met Service weather in the main centres today. Auckland, you're partly cloudy with areas of early fog, periods of rain from Friday afternoon, possibly heavy with nor'westerlies and a high of 16. Tauranga, cloud increasing this morning, periods of rain from afternoon, possibly heavy. Light winds, nor'westerlies also from afternoon, and 17 degrees. Hamilton has morning fog. It's lifting but remaining mostly cloudy. Periods of rain from afternoon, possibly heavy. Northerlies and 15 degrees. Wellington, you're cloudy with periods of rain from late morning. Northerly strengthening this morning, gusting 90 kilometres an hour in exposed places until evening, 13 degrees in the capital. Christchurch mostly cloudy with the odd shower. Areas of evening low cloud. Northerlies turn southwesterly late today, 17 degrees. Dunedin, you're mostly cloudy. A few showers before dawn and again from afternoon. Those northerlies turn southwesterly and strengthen at night. You're looking for just 12. It is 15 to 6. Nathan, have a fabulous weekend watching sport.
0: You too. Thank you very much for that. It's 6:15. There have been clashes outside the Albanian parliament overnight, with several weeks of protests converging on the parliament building in Tirana. The protests began over a controversial coastal resort project backed by Donald Trump's son-in-law, Jared Kushner, but have since grown in scope. The BBC's Emilio Criccio reports.
3: This has been the sound in the streets of Tirana every evening for the past 2 months. Protesters gather outside the offices of the embattled Prime Minister, Edi Rama, and then march throughout the various neighbourhoods in the city. No more dictatorship, they shout. This is the final battle, Rama to prison. What originally sparked over environmental concerns around a proposed luxury resort project backed by Donald Trump's son-in-law, Jared Kushner, has evolved into a wider movement against corruption, democratic backsliding, and calling for the resignation of the Prime Minister and his government.
4: I'm here, I'm protesting against the government. Our land has been sold, our hospitals, we have no medicine. Our government's corrupt, Albanian, it's been suffering so many years. We are here for the people, for the country. We need a new government. We need to bring this government down.
3: Prime Minister Edi Rama is so far refusing to resign and says the protests are a sign of a healthy democracy. Gresa Hassa, a researcher at the Faculty of Law and Centre for Southeast European Studies at the University of Graz, explains, however, that this is the most pressure he has been under throughout his 13 years of rule.
5: What we're seeing since 2 months now is an accumulated anger of 35 years. Albania emerged from one of the harshest communist dictatorships in the Eastern Bloc. And what replaced that dictatorship during these 35 years has been just different forms of semi-autocracies. And people have had enough of that. So they're not against developments in general, but they're against non-transparent processes. They're against an authoritarian form of governing. They're against a political leader who behaves as if he were the private owner of the country, who can sell parts of it to whomever he wants to, whenever he wants to, for his own political benefit. Albanians feel that the state does not work for them anymore.
3: Some observers, however, like political commentator Ruel Domi, have concerns about the political organization behind the protests and whether they will eventually achieve any tangible success.
6: Governments are not changed by screaming. They're changed by people voting at the ballot box. And so once the elections of 2029 come, assuming that there are no snap elections on the way, you can have a political party, a campaign in the right way, and defeat Mr. Rama and run the country the way you want to. But the problem with one of my other criticisms that I've had about the current configuration of the protests is this very fact that they refuse to form a political alternative.
0: That report from BBC's Emilio Cricchio. The 2026 NZ Wheelchair Rugby National Championships is scheduled for September this year in Dunedin. This weekend, it's the second of four national regional tournaments in Wellington's Te Rauparaha Arena. Right in the middle of the action will be former Wheel Blacks captain Cody Everson, who's returned to the sport this year after taking time out after the team missed out on the Para Olympics. It's great to have you here with us, Cody. First off, what leads to retirement, but then even more, what leads to, actually, I'm going to go back out there?
7: Yeah, hey, thanks for having me today. Yeah, my journey's been interesting with wheelchair rugby. I had a rugby accident in 2011 and then found myself playing wheelchair rugby. So that was my life once I got out of hospital. And after missing out on Paris, it really sucked. But I had a young family and I thought it was time to take a break, refresh, you know, find love for the game again. And after a few years off and watching the team travel and play, it was like, I need to get back into it. So here I am.
0: I'm just wondering, when you do that, were you able to bring yourself to watch Para Games in Paris? Could you watch those not being involved, or was it like I don't even want to see it?
7: Oh, the wheelchair rugby has developed so much and the game's become so fast. And I think, honestly, I watched it as a fan. And I think it was purely for the fact that, firstly, I had stepped away, but it did suck watching it at the same time, knowing, you know, I wish we were there. I wish we were competing. Seeing a full crowd, man, like that's what we train for, is to shine light on wheelchair rugby and for people to see it. And yeah, it did suck not being there, but it was also really good to watch, I guess, people see it and how many people were watching it.
0: And I can just imagine you're watching it and then that guitar started of Eye of the Tiger starts playing and you're like, I'm going to get out there. So you're representing Canterbury at this weekend's tournament. Tell us, like, how many teams are there and how many competitors come along?
7: Yeah, so I'm playing for Canterbury. We've got two teams competing at this tournament, which is really good. Hmm. Most of the main regions in New Zealand will be competing. So you've got the likes of Auckland and Wellington and Waikato and Otago, Manawatu. So it's really good. We don't have a big pool of numbers in New Zealand, but we make do with what we've got. Hmm. So it should be a pretty competitive competition.
0: Has that pool gotten smaller, or have we always sort of had quite you know, low numbers?
7: Yeah, we've always had low numbers in the sense where we've got, you know, eight teams there and four players field a team and there's usually quite a few subs. So, you know, you're looking at six to eight players each team. So it's not small, but compared to other, you know, teams around the world regionally, we're very small. Mm. But, you know, we're a tight community and everyone gets on and everyone's there to help each other. So it's also pretty competitive at the same time.
0: Now, as I mentioned at the start, so there's four national regional tournaments. There's the final there in September. Now that I've heard you talk, I want you at the 2028 LA Paralympics. Tell me, what's the path to get there from here for the Wheel Blacks to qualify?
7: Oh, man, it's steep. The tough thing about New Zealand is we're so far away and getting to places costs money. You've got the likes of Europe who they're playing each other week in, week out, you know, because they're so close to each other. So they're just getting better and better. And New Zealand, we're so naturally talented in sport, but we just need the opportunity to play more. Mm. So for us, it's just getting together and trying to build on the, you know, on what we've got. I think we can get there. We just, you know, we just need to make the most of our game times. And these tournaments in New Zealand are a big opportunity for us to get court time. So I guess it starts here.
0: Yeah. And I was thinking too, even travel logistics for you all. I mean, it's not like, you know, Ryan Fox just bunging a jug up into his carry-on, right? This is why the travel costs are hard for you all to get there, which I suppose, I mean, in Auckland town, I see quite often there'll be people outside the supermarket asking for, you know, can you make donations? And that's the sort of thing that it helps with, doesn't it?
7: Yes, yeah. Any support that's given to us is hugely welcomed and appreciated. You know, like you said, it's not cheap for us to go away. We travel with a lot of luggage. And there's also, you know, the fear factor involved with, you know, our chairs are our legs. And if that gets damaged, you know, we're pretty well screwed. So there's a lot of thought that goes into travel. And, you know, you're traveling with a team of 12 plus staff and you've got lots of equipment. And not to mention we're traveling on the other side to the other side of the world most of the times. Like yeah. We go to Brazil in August. So, yeah, there's a lot of logistics that go into it.
0: Well, look, there's the regionals this weekend. You know our national team, wear the colours proudly. When you see those people that are going, maybe, you know, could you spare a dollar to have a look? Give it your thoughts because that's the beauty of what happens to your money where it goes. You can see it happen. Cody Everson, all the best for the tournament this weekend and all the best too for that career path back. And I hope that you get to wheel yourself in there and hear that full crowd in LA.
7: Oh, man, it's the goal. So, you know, we're all working towards that. So, yeah, just got to keep working, right?
0: Absolutely. Thank you very much.
7: Thank you.
0: One of the easier ways to annoy your colleagues is by reheating smelly food at work, especially fish. A New Zealand seafood company says almost half of the Kiwis they surveyed avoid bringing kaimoana to work for fear of upsetting their colleagues. So, do you enjoy your? So, how? How do you enjoy your snapper without making your colleagues snappy? Ross McNaughton reports.
8: Delicious for some, disgusting for others. Fish can be an especially divisive dish.
9: It is the most controversial protein.
8: And nowhere is that controversy more apparent than in the workplace kitchen. Melissa Butler's a marketing manager for Sea Lord. The company surveyed 1,000 Kiwis and found many deliberately leave fish out of their lunchbox.
9: 46% of New Zealand have avoided bringing fish to work because they worry what people think. In Auckland, that number's 50%. 29% of Kiwis say reheating fish is unacceptable, and that number actually jumps to 43% in Wellington.
8: The verdict in RNZ's Auckland newsroom, fish is fine as long as it doesn't go near a microwave.
10: I think it's okay to eat it at work, maybe not at your desk, maybe go eat it in the kitchen or outside. I would be anti heating it up in the microwave.
11: Possibly not so okay to reheat it in the microwave because sometimes it does stink.
12: Yes, it's okay to eat fish at work, only if it doesn't smell though. So if you're going to put it in the microwave and it stinks out everything, then no.
13: If you're going to eat smelly fish at work, you should go and heat it up on another floor so that no one knows it's you.
8: Etiquette expert Susie Barber had more helpful advice, telling First Up via email. A communal kitchen does not mean that every food choice is automatically considerate. Good workplace etiquette requires us to consider how our actions affect those sharing the environment. A useful workplace principle is, the stronger the aroma, the greater your responsibility to consider the people around you. Perhaps unsurprisingly, New Zealand chef Tom Hishon is also in the don't reheat camp.
14: Not a fan of the microwave in general, probably especially for reheating seafood. Probably partly because it seems to cook things from the inside out. So I could imagine you get quite an unpleasant odour when reheating fish in a well-deserved side eye.
8: The evidence backs up Chef Bishon. Microwave cooking has been scientifically proven to make fish smell worse. The extreme heat oxidises fats and amino acids, causing a nasty scent that's often unwelcome in an office. So fresh is certainly best if you want to stay on side with your co-workers.
14: If it's been brought in and caught by yourself or a family member, you know, that's the ultimate, something that's maybe raw, so you can make a sort of sashimi ideal, you know, something like that. That doesn't really require cooking, but it's just sort of eaten is probably the best result for the office, workplace, kitchenette.
8: And if sashimi isn't your thing?
14: Fish pie is a great one. So, you know, you got those nice chunks of smoked fish and shellfish and it's all kind of sitting nice and neatly in a sauce and I guess there's going to be no smells from that, is there? It'll just be that nice kind of smoky aroma.
8: But these days, fish eating etiquette extends far beyond the nostrils. Bishon's passionate about selecting sustainable seafood.
14: I probably go first on how it's caught rather than the aromas that they give off. Obviously avoiding things like bottom trawling and focusing in on sustainable methods of harvesting.
8: because some fish are better left in the sea than put in the microwave.
0: There he is, Tamer of Poseidon, McNaughton, courtesy of First Up. So I was actually thinking, though, the great thing about hot desking is you can just go and eat by the people you don't like and eat your tuna there and then leave. Doesn't matter, it's hot desking. How good. Ingrid and John with us right
15: so
0: now.
15: So good. Yeah. That's such a good suggestion for hot desking.
0: It's just paid off.
15: Yeah.
0: Yeah, that's wonderful. Welcome to Friday, you two.
16: Thank you. Thanks, Nathan. Yeah, I was going to bring boiled eggs in the other day, and then I thought, you know, I won't.
0: I'll go with boiled eggs. That's
16: I
0: right.
16: guess I'm just the nice one, just built different to you guys. That's how they refer to me around the office.
0: Yeah, they do.
16: The nice one who doesn't bring smelly food.
0: Oh, I thought you meant built different. Yeah.
16: Coming up on the program, we've got the Commonwealth Games kicking off today. So I've spoken earlier to the chef de mission, Nigel Avery, of course, because they'll be heading into the opening ceremony as we go to air. So we have our, am I going to give it away? Who? Anyway, we've got the new flag bearer and the baton bearer. We'll be talking about that.
0: Yeah, we've already given it away.
16: Oh, you have? Okay. It just felt like
0: David and Moira.
16: David and Moira.
0: Like that.
16: Represent.
0: Sound like characters in a New Zealand 70s sitcom. It's awesome.
16: So good. Yeah. We're going to talk to staff. This is about IT failures in hospitals. Of course, Waikato had that major outage on Wednesday night. We're going to speak to a nurse coming off shift just after 8 this morning about the reality there. And we'll also speak to Netball New Zealand's the head of the board there about what exactly is happening with the ANZ Premiership. Is it off or on? We'll try and get some answers.
15: Let's talk about our music bed.
0: Scottish classics.
16: Oh, yes.
0: Scottish Hall of Fame.
15: Come on, go, Nathan.
0: The Scottish Hall of Fame. There he is sitting right at the top.
15: Rod Stewart.
0: Oh, he's got to be near there. He's got
15: to
0: be near there.
15: I would say Edwin Collins and Orange Juice would be my suggestion. Oh, what a beautiful man and a beautiful band.
0: Yeah. So there we are. So that's what we're gonna get, but pretty Scotland heavy during the 10 days of the Commonwealth Games. Just bring us some culture. Bring us some culture down. That's what you're doing. Look, morning report set to go. The rest of you First Up listeners, have a wonderful weekend, and we'll all meet back here on Monday, shall we? Righto.

0: RNZ News at 6. Kia ora, good morning. I'm Nicola Wright. A Westpac economist believes local petrol prices could head back to levels seen 2 months ago if the global oil price holds for the next couple of weeks. The price of Brent crude has hit $100 a barrel overnight for the first time since May, as the conflict between Iran and the United States continues to escalate. In May, petrol prices in New Zealand were hovering near $3.30 for a litre of 91. The Price Watch website Gaspy shows the national average for 91 at the moment is around $2.90. Economist Kelly Eckold says the crisis looks far from over. An Iranian living in New Zealand is calling for the government to do more to help stop the war in Iran. The government has issued a renewed warning for New Zealanders to leave Iran as soon as possible. Aida Tavassoli from the Iranian Solidarity Group says the attacks on civilians and Iran's infrastructure are concerning.
1: I would like the New Zealand government to condemn the attacks on the infrastructure and on the civilians of Iran. I would like the New Zealand government to lead the way and work with the international community to find a way to stop all these attacks.
0: The US president says a deal for the US to develop nuclear energy in Saudi Arabia is now contingent on the country recognizing Israel by joining the Abraham Accords. The apparent U-turn comes just a day after the agreement was signed. The BBC's Bernd Debusman is in Washington.
2: The concept of Saudi Arabia joining the Abraham Accords is something that the Trump administration had long sought, even in his first term after it was first announced between Israel, the UAE, and Bahrain. Previously, there had been quite a lot of roadblocks to that actually happening. For one, public opinion in Saudi Arabia is not particularly in favor of normalizing relations with Israel, particularly after the war in Gaza. Also, the Saudis have made it quite clear in the past that they would not even consider joining the Abraham Accords unless there's a very clear pathway towards a Palestinian state.
0: Netball New Zealand has been forced to make a change to the Silver Ferns eligibility rules as fears over the future of the ANZ Premiership grow. It means players will be able to take up contracts overseas without the need for dispensation from the national body. The move suggests there's no guarantee there'll be an elite domestic competition next year. The Silver Ferns coach, Dame Nolene Taurua, is understood to support the new policy, but franchises fear it will hollow out the pool of players here. This season, nine current and former Silver Ferns played in Australia's Super Netball competition. Universities are unhappy that a new teacher training organisation was allowed to triple its student intake while their growth was limited. They say last year's allocation of school-based teacher training places was shambolic and odd. Our education correspondent, John Gerritsen, reports.
3: Students in school-based training work 3 days a week while studying a teaching qualification and get a $20,000 stipend. This year, the government more than doubled the number of places to 533. Half went to non-universities and most of those, 152, went to the Teachers Institute, which was led at the time by the then chair of the Teaching Council. Universities say their requests for similar growth failed. The Education Ministry says there was no favouritism and only a perceived rather than real conflict of interest.
0: Dear British Prime Minister Andy Burnham has told Scotland's First Minister that a new referendum on Scottish independence is off limits. A Downing Street spokesperson says Mr Burnham told John Swinney a referendum would divert attention from efforts to grow the economy and help families facing cost of living pressures. Scotland voted against independence from the rest of Britain in 2014. A new account feature is being rolled out by Google, sign in by video selfie. Starting this week, the Alphabet-owned company will allow users to set up account verification by recording a brief video of themselves performing guided head movements that capture multiple angles. While the new feature could provide stronger protection against fraud and better account recovery options, technology analysts say it could also raise some concerns about privacy and biometric data collection. That's the news. With sport, here's Joe Porter.
4: Atamadie. Weightlifter David Leite and judo athlete Moira de Villiers will lead the New Zealand team out at this morning's Glasgow Commonwealth Games opening ceremony. Leite has been chosen as Po Hapai Tane and will carry the New Zealand flag, while de Villiers has been named Po Hapai Wahine and will carry the King's baton. The ceremony starts at 7 o'clock. Leite says it was a special moment when he got the call from chef de mission Nigel Avery.
5: Just told him I was taking it in, and he was wondering what was happening. He thought that the phone connection was lost. Yeah, I just had to tell him I was very emotional, and a bit of tears here and there, and very shocked.
4: New Zealand has 114 athletes competing at the Games over the next 10 days. And the Black Caps have confirmed an 8-match white ball tour of England next September, with the sides to face off in 3 T20s and 5 ODIs ahead of next year's Cricket World Cup in South Africa, Zimbabwe and Namibia. Koe nā, nā pūrongo, ha kina kina, that's your sports news. Nicola is back next with the weather.
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0: Forecast from Met Service to midnight. Gisborne to Wairarapa get cloudier today. There's scattered rain from afternoon. Everywhere else in the North Island, cloud at times. Occasional and sometimes heavy rain from afternoon or evening, and the chance of thunderstorms at the coast. For Nelson and Marlborough, rain eases to scattered showers this morning. Canterbury's mostly cloudy. Scattered rain inland this morning. Isolated showers elsewhere, mainly this afternoon. Buller to Westland, rain could be heavy and thundery, turns to showers this morning. Snow to 600 metres tonight for southern Westland. Fiordland, Otago and Southland, rain for Fiordland and Stewart Island, heavy at times. Isolated thunderstorms till afternoon. Elsewhere, scattered rain from afternoon, more widespread and persistent this evening, and snow to low levels tonight. Chatham Islands, mainly fine. In the main centres, Auckland, partly cloudy, some early fog, outbreaks of rain from afternoon, maybe heavy. Northwesterlies and 16 degrees. Tauranga gets cloudier, then rain at times from afternoon, possibly heavy, northwesterlies then too, 17. Hamilton, morning fog lifts, but occasional rain from afternoon, possibly heavy, northerlies and 15. Wellington, outbreaks of rain from late morning. Strong northerlies gust 90 kilometres per hour in exposed places till evening, a high of 13. Christchurch, the odd shower, areas of evening low cloud, northerlies turn southwesterly late, 17. And Dunedin, mostly cloudy, a few showers early and again from afternoon. Northerly winds turn southwest and get stronger tonight, a high of 12. It's 7 minutes past six.
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9: Ata Maria, good morning everyone. It is Friday. Yes, finally, Rameri, July the 24th. We are sort of thinking about the weekend already. If you are thinking about that, think about wrapping up warm because it's going to be cold, as you would have heard there in Nicholas' forecast. But we've got Heather, as I like to call her, Heather from the Met Service, who is standing by to give us a wrap on how just exactly how much we do need to wrap up very shortly. First though, what else is on the programme? The future of netball. ANZ Premiership, that remains up in the air.
10: Netball has been going from 1 year to the next based on broadcasting deals, whereas we all know that times have changed and that's not what they once were. So how can we do this differently to ensure that we have an elite netball competition in this country?
9: Yeah, that is the Players Association General Manager Pippa Moore. She was speaking with us last week. Netball New Zealand Board Chair Alistair Carruthers will shed light on the situation. He's with us right after the 7 o'clock news.
11: We've been talking all week about amalgamation. Remember the Super City Auckland becoming one? Well, Penny Holst is coming in to tell us what went right and what went wrong. Also today, universities feel hard done by after government funding for in-school teacher training heavily favoured a newcomer headed at the time by the chair of the Teaching Council.
12: A lot of our partner schools were very unhappy, and basically it ended up being a scramble at the end of the year trying to establish new relationships that were sort of foisted on us by the ministry. So it was a very unfortunate set of circumstances.
11: That's Aaron Wilson from Auckland University. More on this at 7:15.
9: And the Commonwealth Games kick off in Glasgow this morning with the opening ceremony. New Zealand athletes will spend the next 10 days chasing their dreams and hoping to bring home a medal.
13: just getting to this point is amazing. The stars got to be in alignment, but you can guarantee they will be giving it all out there, and I'm sure they'll do New Zealand proud.
9: That is Chef de Mission Nigel Avery. We spoke to him just as he was heading to the opening ceremony. We'll hear more from him at 25 minutes past 7. Interested in your feedback on any of these issues? Will you be tuning in to watch the Commonwealth Games? You can text us 2101 or email morningreport@rnz.co.nz. It is 10 minutes past 6. Okay, yes, it is shaping up to be a wintry weekend with a blast of polar air set to bring some snow, severe frosts and icy conditions across parts of the country. Heavy rain and strong winds are also expected, with weather watches already in place for parts of the South Island. To give us a bit more info on all of this, we're joined by Met Services Head of Weather, Heather Keats. Hi there, Heather.
14: Hi, Ingrid.
9: It is sounding like an inside day, as some of us say. Can you tell us more about the outlook for the weekend?
14: Yeah, the whole weekend. Well, no, that's not fair. Sunday's okay, but today and tomorrow very much looking messy. We've got a bunch of fast-moving features and fronts tied up, and that will be thunderstorms, snow, heavy rain, maybe even some small tornadoes and waterspouts, and that'll race up and over the country, the North Island, tomorrow, and then it kind of races away. But then we're left with a very cold southerly flow. So we've got every type of weather coming over the next sort of 48 hours.
9: Okay, good. So you'll be working a big weekend for you.
14: Yeah, looks like it.
9: So who is getting the worst of it? Let's talk through sort of in a chronological order. So heading in from the south.
14: Yeah, so overnight the thunderstorms have affected sort of Westland and Fiordland. We've had about 250 strikes. Nothing crazy, but that's just the start of it.
9: Yeah.
14: And the heaviest rain at the moment is sort of sitting over Buller and Nelson Lakes. Then that's going to continue to track north today and tomorrow. But there's quite a few bands of heavy rain. The good thing is we actually only have one heavy rain watch out at the moment, and that's for the Tararua Range. Couple of road snowfall warnings. That might be updated this morning with a couple of new watches and warnings added, especially for really strong winds tomorrow, for places that haven't seen strong winds in a while. So we're talking all the way from Wellington up through Taranaki, Waikato, up through Auckland, Coromandel Peninsula to Northland. So we're going to get those strong south to southwest winds tomorrow, which there might be watches and warnings. That's going to make things even colder because you get the wind chill. So it's one of those rug up weekends for sure. There will be snow to low areas, probably more road snowfall warnings, but because these features are racing through really quickly, we might not see the crazy warning amounts that we do when those fronts storm. So it's a watch this space.
9: Okay, so in terms of that snow, how much, how low and where? Well, this will be good news for the ski field?
14: Yeah, great news, especially for Ruapehu, because we are going to see tomorrow some snow. So keep an eye out if you are travelling on the desert road, but hopefully they actually get a decent dump because they've kind of missed out this season. Crown Range Road, Milford Road, it's just the normal amount. So a couple of centimetres settling for the Crown Range Road, 10 to 15 centimetres, which is what you would expect for Milford Road at this time of the year. But we will see snow down to low levels for the south and even up again up to in that northeastern part of the South Island. But because it's fast moving, won't be hanging around for long. But then once it clears out on Sunday, and we will have sun, we will have some nice weather coming for most of the country on Sunday, it just drops to be freezing. So we're talking minus 4 degrees for Christchurch. We're talking pretty average temperatures for places like Auckland, so higher 14, lower 4, but with that wind chill, it's going to feel closer to 1 degree.
9: Right, so is Christchurch going to get bragging rights for the coldest?
14: For the coldest populated centre, yeah, I reckon. So it'll still be the usual Twizel or Mount Cook with their minus 11s and whatnot. But yeah, Christchurch is going to be pretty chilly. And I think we'll see some severe frost as we head into next week as well.
9: And so black ice on the road, that would be something else that people would have to watch out for as well. In terms of travel, any disruptions you'd expect other than those sort of the snow on the road and the ice?
14: If we're looking at all the usual higher passes, yep, possibly to maybe Porter's Pass and some of those other passes, because the heavier snow is going to fall on the spine again. But again, we'll update those watches and warnings this morning, including if we're going to see some heavier rain for places like the Tararua Range and around Taranaki. But I think it's the thunderstorms today that are going to be really interesting. The entire western coastline of New Zealand, I'm talking all the way up around Northland and the Coromandel Peninsula, and then it'll track a little bit over to the eastern side as well. Thunderstorms, really strong wind gusts, and the conditions are right to see some water spouts and some named small tornadoes. We don't say that lightly.
9: No.
14: Not all thunderstorms produce thunder, not all thunderstorms produce tornadoes, but we are seeing that signal in the models. So it's going to be a watch this space today, and if you are anywhere sort of near those western coastlines, keep an eye on your app, because if we do see a severe thunderstorm, we will put out that warning and it'll opportunity for you to get safe.
9: Okay, great. Thanks. We'll keep an eye on that one. Thank you, Heather. That is Heather Keats from Met Service, the head of weather there. Yeah, do let us know if you've been waken up by some big rumbles around your place this morning, 21010 on text. It is 6:15.
11: Time now to catch up with what's been happening overnight in the world. Let's bring in our world correspondent, Alice Wilkins. Mordian, Alice. This cockroach junta party, just this remarkable grassroots youth movement in India. Initially, it was in response to what prima facie seems like rampant corruption in India's education system, right? People getting advanced copies of really pivotal exams. But it's now much, much bigger than that.
15: Yeah, huge protests. They have mostly been in Delhi. They've been taking place all week, despite there were some early police attempts to disperse protesters using tear gas. Despite that, people have persisted. More than 1,000 have been camping out at a site in central Delhi. They say they will only move once they feel the government has been held accountable. As you mentioned, these protesters calling for education reform. They want the resignation of the education minister. And as you touched on there, John, one of the key events, as we've spoken about, fueling the frustration here is that exam paper leak several months ago that saw millions of young Indians forced to resit medical entrance exams because authorities cancelled their completed tests over concerns the questions had leaked. Prime Minister Narendra Modi has actually weighed in on this protest action for the first time. He's posted on social media that he intends to set up special courts to ensure that people involved in exam paper leaks are punished. He wrote in that post, "Nothing is more important than the welfare and future of our youth," but he hasn't commented on the future of his education minister. And those comments are likely to mean very little to the protesters, because when you look at the figures, more than 150 competitive exams have been compromised in the past decade in India without a single conviction. Protesters saying, how can they be certain that that is going to change? And the CJP, the Cockroach Junta Party, which has spearheaded a lot of this protest action, has now called for nationwide protests later today in India.
11: This is an extraordinary movement. I was just reading an AP, and I think this would explain it. So the exams are a pathway to stable employment and upward social mobility for millions of Indians. So the notion that, in fact, privilege is being reinforced by some kids getting advanced copies of these exams would be galling, to say the least. The amazing thing is how quickly it took off. I'm again quoting from AP, the campaign exploded on social media, attracting more than 21 million Instagram followers within days. In other words, there is an itch being scratched here right now. Let's go to nearer you, Alice. New UK Prime Minister Andy Burnham paused plans to release some prisoners early. This was meant to start happening in September, wasn't it?
15: Yeah, it was. All to do, of course, with a massive issue in the UK, overcrowding in prisons, a huge problem. And to help combat that, as an emergency measure, in 2024, the Labour government announced a scheme where 6,000 prisoners would be released from their sentences early. It was due to start happening in September this year. And it would mean that some offenders who were due to be released after serving 50% of their sentence would instead leave jail after serving 33%, and serious sexual and violent offenders who would have been released at 66% of their sentence would have been released after serving 50%. Life sentence prisoners and those under extended monitoring were not part of this. They wouldn't have been eligible, just prisoners who were on fixed sentences. And they would continue that sentence in the community. They would have been monitored and returned to prison if they offended again. Despite that, you can imagine some of the victims of these offenders extremely alarmed and upset at hearing the news that their offender could be released into the community early. However, now, new UK Prime Minister Andy Burnham saying it's not going to happen for now. In a statement, he said, keeping the public safe is his top priority, it always will be. And he said no prisoners will be let out under this policy until we have conducted an urgent review and done everything we can to minimise risk to the public.
11: Right. Alice, shock us. How much sleep does Japan's new Prime Minister get?
15: She says 0 to 3 hours. I'd hate to see what zero looks like in her week. This all came to light in a post that she's made on social media that sent everyone into a bit of a spin about how she'd spent a public holiday weekend. She wrote that she had had 5 full hours of sleep for the first time in ages and then said that that was an improvement from her usual 0 to 3 hours. Japan does have this culture of working long hours, but even with that in mind, people really alarmed, and this has triggered a bit of a debate about how much sleep a leader should be getting. Some rival politicians commenting that Sanae Takeuchi's aides should be doing more so that she can get more rest and then be able to make decisions with a fresh, well-rested mind. She has said on weekdays, by the time she gets home, she's maxed out with bathing, dinner, washing up from dinner, laundry, and light tidying. And she said only after that can she read all the material brought back from her office or prepare for questions?
11: For me, there's a kind of weird stomach-tightening gender subtext in all of this. Why the hell is she doing this stuff? What's her husband up to? Dude,
15: well,
11: step
15: up. Well, she said one of the other things she's doing is ironing handkerchiefs, which feels like it could be bumped down the list.
11: Truly. I don't know. Is she married to someone from 1247? I'm just looking up his name. Anyway, that's outrageous. She needs some sleep. She doesn't need to be ironing hankies, for goodness sake. Thanks, Alice. Alice Wilkins.
9: I think it feels like a weird flex to me, and I don't believe it for a moment.
11: Oh, right.
9: Yeah.
11: Oh.
9: Margaret Thatcher was always she says she slept for 4 hours, 4 hours a night or something.
11: Yeah. I'm not a huge sleeper. Sleep isn't something that comes naturally to me, but I'm not ironing hankies.
9: You know what? I'm just really wired. Good at sleep. Gosh, I'm good. If they were handing out Commonwealth Games medal, I'd be getting the Com medal and the World Cup and the Olympic medal. 21 minutes past six now. And you're with Morning Report on RNZ National. A woman who had a heart attack at an Auckland swimming pool has returned to the scene of her near-death experience. She's gone there to thank her saviours. She says the teenage lifeguards who dove in to save her deserve to be celebrated as heroes. Felix Walton has more.
16: The last time Lorraine Moser visited the Onehunga swimming pool, she almost died. Now she's returned to thank the heroes who brought her back from the brink.
17: Hello! Hello! Hi!
18: Nice to see you.
17: Nice to see you. I'm so absolutely grateful because without what you did on the day and kept going,

0: 18-year-old Damon McKinstry wasted no time. The pair took turns performing CPR for a whopping 15 minutes until the ambulance arrived.
1: I know for me, my first instincts just kicked in and I just jumped in straight away to grab her.
2: I mean, for me personally, it felt like I was there for ages. It all just kind of kicks in instinct. Every now and again, she'd give like little signs of life. And I mean, I was on the verge of tears nearly when I was doing it. There's just no really thought going through your brain. You just got to keep going.
0: Despite being celebrated as heroes, they're staying humble.
2: We do it in training, we've trained for it, but I never actually thought I'd have to use it, so it is a pretty good feeling, I'm not going to lie.
1: Yeah, it's a good feeling, but just felt like another day at work.
2: Just exactly, I mean, it's part of the job.
0: But Ms. Moses' friends, who she swims with twice a week, say the young lifeguards deserve to be celebrated.
3: I felt, you know, really quite helpless, but that was when the lifeguards sort of got involved.
4: I mean, I was just pacing back and forth. I was so upset and scared, yeah.
5: Not only did they know what to do, but they just did it without fluster. You know, most people, even I was like, I was in a flap, and I was just so impressed with how composed the kids were.
6: It was really nice to see it here and talking and quite cheerful.
0: Lorraine Moser is eager to join her crew in the water again, but after spending 5 weeks in hospital where her lungs were drained and she had open heart surgery, she plans to take it slow.
7: Part of it's psychological, and not just for me, for people around me, that they feel safe when I'm back in the pool. So I think I will get in the pool in stages, do a little bit of flutter board, and then, absolutely want to get back in the pool.
0: Ms. Moser says it'll be about 6 months before she's back in peak form, but for now, she's doing swimmingly.
8: Felix Walton with that report, and what a lovely moment for her and for those teenagers. One of our producers is just saying that he was pulled from the ocean and rescued and has never been able to track down the people who saved his life, and he'd really like to say thanks. So if you've ever done that, consider this a group thank you from all of the people that you've rescued. Let's bring in Nathan now. He is here to talk sport. Hi there, Nathan.
9: Kia ora, how are you?
8: Good, thanks. You're a good swimmer. Have you saved anyone?
9: Yes.
8: Have you?
9: In a pool? Yeah. Well, it was swimming club kids, and there was sometimes they'd go in and you get the little ones that you're like, that kid's head is under and not coming back up. So you just get in and scoop them out. And then my mum always thought it was funny because apparently I got mad at the parents. I was a haughty 11-year-old doing that.
8: Nathan is an 11-year-old. Well, good on you, and thank you. Thank you for your work. Now we're talking other heroes on the sporting field this morning. David Leitie and Moira de Villiers about to lead the New Zealand team into the opening ceremony at the Glasgow Commonwealth Games.
9: Indeed, they are. The Commonwealth Games, they're actually already underway. So last night I actually tuned in just at the right time to see Shannon McElroy with a really dominant win over a young Tongan bowler. And then the women's pair actually had to come from behind to beat Kenya and chase them down. So Caitlin Inch and Selena Goddard did that. So, look, the opening ceremony will be at 6:30, and then your coverage starts tonight at 7:30, so you can see it on Sky, you can see it on the 3 app, you can see it on TV3 as well, the linear, they call it. But you've got bowls, you've got basketball, which is 3-on-3 and wheelchair. You've got artistic gymnastics. I don't know why they put it, I just call that gymnastics, because I got confused and I was like, is that the ribbon and the ball? But no, it's gymnastics, of course. Rhythmic is the other one. Swimming and boxing. So I thought I'll have a go, because what they're doing is tonight will be the heats in the swimming. Erica Fairweather is our best shot at a gold medal in this event. So this is the 400 metres freestyle. Yes, there's Caitlin Deans and Eve Thomas with her, but Erica Fairweather there, remember, she swam it really well at the Olympics. Missed out because the great Ariana Titmus was still competing for Australia. Well, she's retired. Summer McIntosh is the current world record holder, but she was sick, so she pulled out before the games happened. So I thought, well, this is great for Erica Fairweather. Australia's got another one. They've got another one.
8: Oh, of course they do.
9: Her name's Lani Pallister. And Lani Pallister's expertise is actually the 800 metres. So the 400 really is like the meeting point between the two of them's best event. Mm. But, you know, like Erica's the best we've ever had in New Zealand. She's a brilliant swimmer for it as well. So she goes in for that. So that's Erica Fairweather and Lani Pallister, who should be battling out for gold. Lewis Clairbert will be in his 200 metres individual medley heat starting tonight. He's now based in Melbourne. Melbourne, and he's swimming a lot faster. It'll be a shock for him not to make the podium. However, the 400 metres individual medley is his favourite event, but he's been going much better in the 200. So that's tonight, and then we get to see the 50 metres butterfly tonight. The reigning world junior champ is a New Zealander called Zoe Pedersen, and she's in there with our national record holder, Hazel Owenhand. If you like your gymnastics, there's plenty of that. They're having it in the velodrome because remember they're doing the they're trying to make have fewer

0: facility. Yes. So that'll be in the middle there for as well. And Misha Kudinov of New Zealand, his sixth Commonwealth Games doing that. So this is, you know, your pommel, your vaults, your parallel bars and that sort of thing. 9 o'clock tonight is the 3-on-3 basketball where you can see New Zealand. And they've been going really well. I've spoken about them a bit this year. They won their first FIBA Cup event in April and they beat Australia, who were the defending champions, also Japan and Korea. So there might be some good results, hopefully, we can expect there for New Zealand. Te Tuhi Lewis was named the tournament MVP of that one. So that's underway at 9 tonight. And just quickly, I'll tell you that Tour de France overnight, tough course. It's already dropped 19 of its riders who will not finish the race. The first of three Alpine stages happened last night. Richard Carapaz won that. Tadej Pogacar stays in yellow. But if you know anything about the Tour de France, the Alpe d'Huez is the most famous of all the climbs. This is the final weekend. They save it till the end. And that is the stage tonight. So they're going to be climbing for 3.5 kilometres in this stage they've got coming up out of the 128k that they ride up Alpe d'Huez, and 21 hairpins to get to glory at the top. So there's two Alpe d'Huez stages, one tonight and then the Queen stage the one after. So plenty to take care of.
1: Excellent. Thank you very much, Nathan. It is 29 minutes past six.
2: Hold on. Stop what you're doing, Aotearoa, New Zealand, because Ingrid's about to tell us the warmest place in the country, and I don't think I would have picked this.
1: It is Westport on 13 degrees. Although we are expecting thunderstorms and possibly even tornadoes whipping up the western side of the country as well. So take that temperature and stay safe. Cold as Gisborne.
2: I mean,
1: that's another standout, isn't it? And Timaru on 3 degrees.
2: The world is nuts. Coming up before 7 on Morning Report, oil prices have once again hit, wait for it, $100 a barrel as the conflict in the Middle East escalates.
1: And we'll have more on the pros and cons of council amalgamation from someone who's been there, done that.
2: And concern not enough is being done in the country about a highly infectious skin condition.
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4: Local petrol prices are predicted to head back to levels last seen in May because of renewed clashes between the United States and Iran. Westpac economist Kelly Eckhold says prices at the pump will be up if the current global price holds for the next fortnight. The price of Brent crude has hit a six-week high of $101 a barrel overnight. In May, petrol prices in New Zealand hovered near $3.30 for a litre of 91. Average prices are now sitting around $2.90. The US president says a deal for the US to develop nuclear energy in Saudi Arabia is now contingent on the country recognizing Israel by joining the Abraham Accords. The apparent U-turn comes just a day after the agreement was signed. It's not immediately clear if the condition was stipulated in the text of the nuclear deal or that Saudi Arabia has agreed to the condition. The police are reviewing more adult sexual assault and child protection investigations. They are separate to the more than 50 cases of child protection complaints and adult sexual assaults reopened after concerns were raised about a senior officer's handling of a historical case in Northland. Assistant Commissioner of Investigations Corrie Parnell says the police understood that the reinvestigation of those cases would probably raise questions from other victims around the country. New Zealand's biggest job-seeking website says the market is recovering slowly and steadily. SEEK's latest data shows the number of job ads listed rose 0.2% in June from the month before and 10.7% from a year earlier. An Iranian in New Zealand is worried about her family in Iran as the United States continues frequent bombings. The government has issued a renewed warning for New Zealanders to leave Iran as soon as possible. Ida Tavasoli from the Iranian Solidarity Group is concerned about the impact of the attacks on civilians and Iran's infrastructure.
5: It's extremely worrying. I am personally very worried about my family members in Iran. I come from the south of Iran, and I know that it's been bombarded heavily by the US currently.
4: Ida Tavasoli hopes the New Zealand government will condemn the attacks and work with the international community to stop them. 120 British millionaires have written to their government asking to be taxed more. The group, who include the former footballer Gary Lineker and the film director Richard Curtis, say it would lead to a more equal society. That's the news. Now, the Met Service forecast for the main centres, Auckland is partly cloudy, areas of early fog, outbreaks of rain from afternoon may be heavy, northwest winds and a high of 16. Tauranga gets cloudier, then there's rain at times from afternoon, may be heavy, northwesterlies then too, 17. Hamilton morning fog, lifting but occasional rain from afternoon, possibly heavy, northerlies and 15. Wellington outbreaks of rain from late morning, strong northerlies, gusting 90 kilometres per hour in exposed places till evening. 13 today. Christchurch, one or two showers and then areas of evening low cloud. Northerlies turn southwesterly late, 17. Dunedin, mostly cloudy, a few showers early and again from afternoon. Northerlies turn southwest and get stronger tonight, a high of 12. It's 27 minutes to 7.
2: Thank you very much indeed, Nicola. Let's head to rurals now. Rural news now with Janina Schwanaker.
6: John Campbell.
2: How are you, Janina? How are you, Janina?
6: Good, and you?
2: Good. Happy Friday. New Zealand's second biggest milk processor says the government needs to take a closer look at Fonterra's market dominance when it reviews the Dairy Industry Restructuring Act. This is actually a big thing, isn't it?
6: It is. So we're talking there about Open Country Dairy, which is owned by Tally's and currently has about 1,200 farmers across its brands, Open Country, Midaka and Matoto Valley, collecting close to 14% of New Zealand's milk. Now, in contrast, Fonterra has about 80% of the market share. Open Country Dairy Chief Executive Mark De La Torre says the Act was put in place 25 years ago to manage the significant risks that came with a government creating a dairy monopoly in Fonterra. He says they were concerned by the initial terms of reference for the review, which saw it as red tape, and a piece of regulation that was potentially no longer required.
7: I guess our position on that is diametrically opposed, really, and that is it's a very, very important piece of legislation and regulation. Without it, we run a high risk for farmers in losing competition and therefore protection for farmers and giving farmers choice. There isn't a milk price. The consolidation of the industry, there's an entity that sees what the milk price is.
6: Mark De La Torre is calling for the review to include an assessment of the impact on New Zealand consumers for any changes to the Act. He says the sale of Fonterra's mainland consumer brands to French dairy giant Lactalis fell short of one of the Act's original goals to enable a strategic shift toward value-added processing of New Zealand's milk.
7: That was for 20 years the model. The reason for being largely was to operate further down the value chain. Our strategy has been somewhat different for many years to be ingredient suppliers, specialise, make sure we optimise fat and proteins through the milk, you know, the value of that. Operating further down the value chain is no longer that part of the strategy for Fonterra, then you have to say, well, does that model still hold water?
6: Fonterra wouldn't comment at this stage, only saying it had intended to say more after submissions were made public, which we're expecting shortly. So definitely one to watch in the meanwhile.
2: Yeah, thank you. And I know you will watch it for us, so keep us updated. Thanks, Janina. This next story it sort of stopped me in my tracks when I was looking at your notes. So we are drinking less beer, fewer beers.
6: That's right.
2: And now a factory processing barley is closing its doors. But this is a really significant part of New Zealand's malt production, right?
6: It is. Martin Malting accounts for around 70% of New Zealand's market for malt, supplying major breweries. It processes barley grown in both the Rangitike and Timaru areas in its operations. Now, the overseas owners have announced it will close the factory, impacting about 14 workers. Rangitike Mayor Andy Watson says farmers supplying the plant are likely to face significant changes to their cropping operations.
8: It is the Malting Company, owned by Malt Europe, a French company, and it takes barley from surrounding Martin and from the Timaru area and uses it to manufacture malt for brewing. And they've been in place for 46 years.
6: Andy Watson says it's an all too familiar story of primary sector firms closing due to high energy and fuel costs.
8: It didn't come as a total shock because they've struggled with the cost of cartage of grain from Timaru through to Martin. And lately they've had to transport via truck and trailers rather than barges to the Whanganui port. So the difficulties were known and understood.
6: Andy Watson says farmers could instead look to feed barley crops or maize as another option, but it does take longer to grow. Now, analysts suggest local breweries may shift their attention to Australia for most of their malt supplies.
2: I'm just dwelling on this. I think this is really sad news. I think we should try and get this company on. Thank you, Janina. A really good week on rurals. And our really best wishes to everyone involved in Martin Malts. Was that what it was called? I've just lost my notes here.
6: That was the one, yes.
2: Yeah, thank you. Thanks, Janina Schwanaker, who does Rural News at this time every morning. Have a good weekend, Janina. 22 minutes to 7.
1: And with Morning Report on RNZ National, well, oil prices have once again hit the $100 a barrel mark as the conflict in the Middle East escalates. Prices spiked after the Iran-aligned Houthi militia attacked oil tankers in the Red Sea, threatening a key export route used to bypass the Strait of Hormuz. Earlier, I spoke to Verity Ratcliffe. She's an energy correspondent at the Financial Times.
9: So we haven't seen $100 oil in Brent since May. So this is like a return to the concerns about crimp supplies coming from the Middle East. The Strait of Hormuz is ordinarily responsible for about a fifth of the world's oil supplies. And obviously that's been compromised since the outbreak of war right at the end of February. But it's gone through different phases in the conflict. We had the Strait of Hormuz was essentially closed and it was open, and then there were some vessels that were getting out, and the people sort of found some workarounds to get the oil out. And now, of course, both the US and Iran are battling for control over the strait, and that's had a big impact on the number of ships that are able to come out. So it is really significant that we're now seeing $100 oil. What's also interesting as well, in the physical market, we're seeing the same. It's almost exactly the same price for Dated Brent as well. For a long time, people were saying that you look at the futures market, it gives you a false sense of security because the prices are not so high. But look at the physical market, those prices are very high. And that translates into what people end up paying at the pump in a sort of roundabout way. But actually, at the minute, it's both physical and paper. The markets are flashing red-ish with the triple digits.
1: So yeah. the significance of breaching that $100 mark, there's almost a psychological component there.
9: Yeah. Yeah, that's right. And we have to remember that we're talking about the futures markets here. So these are contracts for delivery on different months. So there's a reaction to contracts being traded further ahead in the future as well. But it's really the prompt delivery, the oil contracts for delivery very soon, where we saw the massive jump in the last few days.
1: Why did the Houthi strikes have such a dramatic impact? The prices have been edging up since it looked like the memorandum of understanding was not so much understanding. It's sort of been edging up, and now this is quite a dramatic spike.
9: They've been edging up, but there was always this narrative going around among traders, you know, the market finds a way. I think everybody was surprised by how little impact the closing of the Strait of Hormuz actually had in the months that followed the outbreak of war. It was always something that was talked about. When this happens, it's going to be absolute pandemonium. And actually, because of pipelines that the UAE and Saudi had to take oil to locations outside of the Strait of Hormuz, they were able to still maintain exports, nowhere near as much as they normally do, but they were able to get oil out. And what the Houthis have just done is attack shipping in the Red Sea, which is where the Saudis were sending the oil to a port called Yanbu. So by attacking those ships, it makes shippers very, very fearful of going anywhere near it. And it effectively closes down or at least runs down that option. So they can't really export as much as what they were doing before. And it follows a bit of a pattern. They actually targeted the UAE method of shuttling oil between outside to take oil outside of the Strait of Hormuz as a service last week. So it's like they are now targeting the final lifelines of Middle East oil being sent out to global markets.
1: And all at a time when things are escalating between the US and Iran, now issuing a warning about British bases too. Just finally then, what impact will this have on the global economy, on fuel supplies? We're, of course, down here at the bottom of the world wondering what it's going to mean for us. What are you predicting there?
9: Absolutely. Well, I wouldn't get into predictions. It's very hard to tell. But I mean, anything that raises oil prices translates into higher prices at the pump and higher prices for all sorts of things that we need to exist. It's also worth looking at how much refined products are trading for until very very recently they were trading at record premiums to the raw crude oil that goes into the refineries. So people were saying, you know, even it's so much worse than it looks. You look at the oil price and it's high, but it's not too crazy. But then if you look at the refined products, what people actually use in their cars and in industry and factories and that sort of thing, that's really high. So this definitely has a knock-on impact on all different areas of the economies of all countries that import these fuels.
1: That was Verity Ratcliffe. I spoke to her earlier. She is an energy correspondent at the Financial Times. 17 minutes to 7 now.
2: Throughout this week, we have been talking to mayors across the country, pondering the future of their councils as the government's August 9th deadline for proposals on potential amalgamations rapidly approaches. Some mayors are keen to harness the benefits that could come with scale, a bigger rating base and reinvention. Others worry about losing identity beneath the umbrella of their larger neighbours. All are trying to imagine how the pros and cons might play out. Today, we're speaking to someone who's lived through the biggest local body amalgamation in this country's history and knows its potential pitfalls and the opportunities it can create. Penny Hulse was the Auckland Super City's first deputy mayor, having before that been the deputy mayor of Waitakere City Council. She joins us now. Hey, Penny, it's so lovely to see you. You haven't aged a day. We used to talk heaps during this Super City thing. And you out in Waitakere, and for people who don't know it, that's kind of West Auckland, were really strongly opposed to it. You and Bob Harvey, the mayor at the time, joined the community in marching against it, right?
10: We did. So, yes, full disclosure, not a huge fan of amalgamations. And, yes, Bob and I marched through Henderson with the community. And even to this day, people still stop me in the supermarket and say, you know, we miss Waitakere. But things move on, and I guess the status quo isn't an option, and now the other councils around the Motu are facing a similar issue.
2: And to you, as somebody who's absolutely lived through this, from deputy mayor to deputy mayor, have been talking to councils. You've been with Lower Hutt, right?
10: I've been with Hutt City and spent a bit of time with Waikato Council in Raglan, and just talking to them about the experience, what it means, and mostly, you know, how to look for opportunity in what will be changed that comes, but also discussing some of the pitfalls and things to avoid.
2: Okay, what are the pitfalls?
10: So the good, the bad and the ugly, there are, I'd like to cover some of the positives, but, you know, the negatives are absolutely loss of identity. So, you know, some areas have done reasonably well, I think, from the super city, but places like Waitakere, the west, parts of the south, some of our more rural areas that were very well connected to their councils have kind of fallen by the wayside a little bit, and I know the west has not done well in the super city. So it's that loss of connection, loss of relationship with your local government, and loss of kind of sovereignty and involvement in how your area runs.
2: There's some extraordinary statistics about what's happening in Auckland. Stats NZ tell us, for example, that the Howick local board, this is just a local board, represents 173,000 people. That's significantly more people than live in Dunedin, which is the point you always make, right?
10: Yeah.
2: So on the ground representation is really stretched now, isn't it?
10: And that's the heart of the issue. So we've got the local boards, and I guess one of the first pieces of advice that I give to councils I talk to is don't follow the local board model in Auckland. It's certainly 21 local boards is too many, and they cover large areas with a big population.
2: You said this repeatedly at the time, didn't you?
10: We did.
2: Yeah, and so I guess you felt ignored, right?
10: Well, they're under-specced, under-resourced and undervalued. And, you know, with three or four staff, you can't grip up a really big project and a really big piece of innovation for your community in the way that a council the size of Rodney or Waitakere or North Shore Council could. So I'm not saying leave everything as it is, but think really carefully about what you put into the top layer, that regional layer, and what you leave at that local layer. And the Royal Commission got it right. They talked about the community councils, and I think we should follow that model.
2: In fact, it's really worth going back to the Royal Commissioners. Let's talk. You said you wanted to talk about some of the positives. So if you look at Auckland Super City now, what is working?
10: So this is going to sound a bit nerdy, but I'd, I love me a plan. And I think the unitary plan, the Auckland plan processes have worked well.
2: Yeah.
10: Not everyone loves the result of the unitary plan, but it had to happen. You had to share growth across the region. And also the Auckland plan was a time to look at how to redistribute some of the resources around the region in an equitable way and look at long-term planning for infrastructure, for big pieces of kit around the region. And that works well.
2: If you had to do it again, and I remember speaking to you a lot, and I think you felt that the process wasn't all that it should have been, and that Rodney Hyde had drivers that weren't always consistent with what you felt were best for local communities. But if you had to do it again in the best possible world, what would you do differently?
10: Not have Rodney Hyde involved for a start. But, you know, Rodney Hyde came in, the Royal Commission, which was a two-year process, was shelved, and Rodney Hyde's PR company produced the Rodney Hyde report in about 5 days. Incidentally called the Make Auckland Great Again report. I added the again, but it was done without a deep thought and deep care for local government and community. And we're seeing shades of that happening this time. There's
2: Tell me about that.
10: There's focus on efficiency and a focus on let's just have less councils. And it misses the point that government need to step into this process. And I think that's one of the opportunities. Whilst we look at change, let's look at what government is going to change. Making councils more efficient isn't possible without looking at and lifting the lid on the funding model for councils. It's no longer sustainable just to do it via rates. Government need to step in and support.
2: We've spoken to heaps of mayors, and there are recurring concerns. I think the biggest one is the loss of identity, the loss of a sense of self and place, and agency too, I suspect. But what is the one piece of advice, if you have one, that you would give to communities, councils and mayors considering amalgamation now?
10: Don't lose sight of that loss of identity. We've heard it expressed by mayors like Craig Little in tiny councils, you know, through to the Hutt Council and the wonderful Ken Laban, who's driving things there. Don't lose sight of that. You're entitled to keep, in a time where social cohesion is talked about everywhere from government down, why would you break apart something that is functioning well when you have people with a sense of identity in their community? And face into the challenge of government and ask what the quid pro quo is. What is government going to change to meet the changes and support the changes that they're expecting from local government? Don't roll over and go in with a clear vision of what you need.
2: Penny Hulse, who was Deputy Mayor of Waitakere and then became Deputy Mayor of Auckland Super City. Thanks so much for coming in this morning. Lovely to see you again,
10: Kia ora,
2: Penny.
10: Thank you.
2: Kia ora, rawa atu, 10 minutes to 7.
1: And you're with Morning Report on RNZ National. Medical professionals are warning it is time to stop treating scabies as a minor skin condition and recognise it can lead to serious conditions like rheumatic fever and heart disease. They want the government to increase funding for screening, diagnosis and treatment of the condition. Taranaki Whanganui reporter Robin Martin has more.
11: Highly infectious, scabies is caused by a parasitic mite that burrows into human skin to lay its eggs. Symptoms can include intense itching that often worsens at night and a pimple-like or bumpy rash and thin, raised, wavy burrows under the skin. A Marlborough woman, who RNZ has agreed not to identify, says it's made life unbearable for her daughters.
12: So they wake up multiple times in the night, they cry, they think that insects are in their room. My older daughter's just like beside herself, she says the things are creeping in and biting her, their skin's a mess.
11: This Whanganui mum, who has three boys, feels powerless.
13: Frustrated, some days really overwhelmed and guilty that I can't actually do anything for my boys, especially when, you know, they're school, a couple of them are school-aged and they're a bit self-conscious now about wearing shorts or T-shirts or going swimming at school. And it's frustrating.
11: Dr. Simon Thornley is a senior lecturer of epidemiology at Auckland University. His research on scabies prevalence in South Auckland found about 50% of children in early childcare centres had clinical signs of the disease. Dr. Thornley says there's growing evidence it's linked to more serious conditions.
14: Looking at the association between scabies and rheumatic fever, scabies and skin infections, scabies and kidney disease,
15: We've found an extraordinarily strong link between having records of a diagnosis of scabies and coming into hospital with rheumatic heart disease.
11: Dr. Thornley is one of a number of medical professionals who've penned an open letter calling for screening of scabies at early childhood centres and at-risk schools. They also want administrative barriers to prescribing ivermectin removed and better funding for follow-up care. The National Public Health Service's Chief Public Health Clinical Officer, Maria Poynter, says she's monitoring emerging research about the link between scabies and more serious conditions. She says public health's focus is on practical action, improving access to treatment and advice, as well as supporting consistent household treatment. In the meantime, the Marlborough mother is at her wit's end.
12: We've had literally all the medication that we could possibly get in New Zealand, and we've followed all of the infectious control procedures, and we just cannot get rid of it. They're just so uncomfortable.
11: Health New Zealand is working with Pharmac to make permethrin creams more readily available through community pharmacies at a lower cost to reduce the barriers to treating scabies.
1: That was our Taranaki Whanganui reporter Robin Martin, 7 to 7.
2: Time for business news with Geoffrey Helly. Morena, Geoffrey.
16: Morena.
2: What don't people want? I'll tell you what people don't want. Fuel prices, petrol prices going back up, right?
16: Unfortunately, though, it sounds like that migraine may be returning. Westpac's chief economist, Kelly Eckhold, believes the oil price shock that's hit New Zealand earlier this year in the wake of that Iran war is far from over, as events overnight seem to be bearing out, and Kiwis may soon have to fork out for higher petrol prices again. Now, overnight, the price of crude oil has hit a six-week high, as you've heard, above $101 a barrel. Now, adding to the price pressure, though, are new concerns that the backup route through the Red Sea is also being affected by threats from Yemen's Iran-backed Houthi rebels. We heard that earlier from Felicity. Now, Kelly Eckhold said that the message for Kiwis is that this crisis is far from done.
17: It's not over by any stretch of the imagination, and the prognosis doesn't look good. It looks like we're going to continue to be in this environment where we're going to get lots of geopolitical shocks and risks, relatively high and variable fuel prices, you know, and you certainly can't rule out the prospect that things go a lot higher yet, particularly given some of the noise you've heard on the diplomatic front in the last week or so, which has uniformly sounded quite poor.
16: So Kelly Eckhold says if global prices stay at their current levels for a few weeks, pump prices for a litre of 91 could be hitting the $3.30 litre mark again.
2: Holy moly. Right, Geoffrey, an energy giant thinks New Zealand is well positioned to benefit from AI investments.
16: Yeah, so one of the country's biggest electrical generators, electricity generators, it believes that the country's renewable power pipeline could serve as an advantage for AI-related data centre investments. Now, this comes after power company Mercury announced yesterday it's investing more than $50 million into a major Southland data centre project that's set to be the biggest in the country. Now, that 360-megawatt project is expected to be the second biggest single user of electricity in the country after the Tiwai Point aluminium smelter. Mercury's chief executive Stu Hamilton says New Zealand, it could actually be, though, the start of something much bigger.
18: Clean energy is definitely one of the components that overseas users of AI, for example, look at. It's combined with do we have the opportunity to build energy at pace? What's the cost of that energy? Also things like how secure is the location? And that's one of the things that New Zealand has. We're a great country. We're a long way from different issues in the world. And so it really enables us to really play a key part in what could be a huge growth sector for the world.
16: And that was Mercury Chief Executive Stu Hamilton.
2: Yeah, we need to talk about this because that is so much power, second only to Tiwai Point. Quite extraordinary. So we'll try and get Mercury on. Right. Tell us what's happening on the markets, Geoffrey.
16: There's a lot going on, John, and not much of it is very good news, I'm afraid.
2: Nope.
16: So Wall Street is quite a bit lower today, but that's not because of the oil price rise. That's because the market is starting getting very, very nervous about AI spending by these mega cap technology companies. So the NASDAQ, which is very tech heavy, it's down by 2.2% today. The S&P's down by 1.3%, and the Dow Jones loans is down by 1.1%. Our own NZX 50 actually rose 32 points yesterday to 13,795. And oil prices, well, they're a moving target at the moment. They're moving around so much. But as of a few minutes ago, Brent crude 7% higher at $100.5 a barrel. WTI coming in at 92. The Kiwi dollar's also fallen overnight. One Kiwi will buy you 57.7 US cents. 82.8 Australian, 45.3 pence, 50.7 euro cents, 94.5 yen, 3.9 yuan. Gold's had a tough day at the office as well, $85 an ounce lower at $4,040 per ounce. And we'll be back after 7:30 with another update.
2: Yeah, wobbly old morning. Thanks, Jeffrey. We really appreciate it. Jeffrey Halley, who's here with the markets, or sometimes Corin and sometimes Anand, this time every morning.
1: Yeah, just coming up to seven, but just quickly on there, we're talking about the Japanese Prime Minister and the lack of sleep she gets, partly because she stays up to iron her handkerchiefs. This person says that maybe she does it for relaxation. Another says that they used to do that. They don't iron their sheets anymore. But they've done it all their lives, and it's a very formal little regimented way to live life, and they're loving that. Coming up to seven.

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1: Tēnā koutou katoa kei te whakarunga mai nā ki te reo irirangi o Aotearoa. 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
2: Ingrid,
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1: I thought the heron would sound more heron-like and it sounded like a chicken. I want
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1: to be more regal.
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2: I'm John Campbell. That's Ingrid Hipkiss. It's Friday. Rā Meri. Thank the merciful whoever you believe in. Top stories this morning. The future of netball's ANZ Premiership hangs in the balance. Netball New Zealand's chair joins us shortly.
1: And rescuers hope to get their jet skis back on the Waikato River after they were beached by fens last year. More on this in 15 minutes.
2: And the Commonwealth Games opening ceremony is underway in Glasgow.
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4: RNZ News at 7. Kia ora, good morning. I'm Nicola Wright. A sexual assault investigation into a young man with a promising career in sport was so flawed the police have reopened the case. The former officer who was in charge of the 2010 inquiry is now also under investigation. Bill Hickman reports.
5: An internal review found the handling of the sexual assault case by former Detective Senior Sergeant Darren Falau was poor, and the teenage complainant was neither listened to nor believed. It also found that the young man's sporting career was prioritised over any offending against the girl, who was 15 at the time. He was 19. The review says the sportsman, whose name is suppressed, was culpable for sexual conduct with a person aged under 16. The woman who made the complaint says she feels angry and hurt. Darren Falau has declined to comment.
4: About half a dozen homes flooded in the South Island overnight. Fire and Emergency says crews responded to flooded homes in Greymouth, Cobden, Brunner and Runanga in the Grey District. They also went out to a slip on the road in Cobden. The agency says it's gearing for more heavy rain expected this afternoon and potential flooding that could cause. A Westpac economist believes local petrol prices could return to levels seen 2 months ago if the global oil price holds for the next few weeks. The price of Brent crude has hit $100 a barrel overnight for the first time since May because of the conflict between Iran and the United States. In May, petrol prices in New Zealand were hovering near $3.30 for a litre of 91. The Price Watch website Gaspy shows the national average is about $2.90. Kelly Eckhold says his modelling suggests prices will go higher.
6: A couple of days ago when prices were lower, it looked like 310 was on the cards. And now with the extra lifts and prices we've seen in the last few days, you'd probably have to add another 20 cents onto that. Obviously, it's all contingent on prices remaining at these sorts of levels for a couple of weeks.
4: Kelly Eckhold says the crisis in the Middle East looks far from over. Netball New Zealand has quietly scrapped the final restrictions preventing Silver Ferns and other leading players from pursuing contracts overseas. Our sports editor Dana Johansson reports.
7: As fears for the future of the ANZ Premiership grow, the national body has been forced to make a change to the Silver Ferns eligibility policy. Under the rule change, players will be able to take up contracts overseas without the need for dispensation from Netball New Zealand. The move is a worrying sign. There's no guarantee there'll be an elite domestic competition next year. Silver Ferns coach Dame Nolene Todua is understood to be supportive of the rule change, but franchises fear it will hollow out the country's playing stocks. This season, six Silver Ferns got permission to play overseas.
4: The Federation of Islamic Associations says successive governments have failed to make communities safer by bringing in hate speech laws. Hate speech was out of scope for the Law Commission's recent report on hate crime legislation. The Federation spokesperson, Abdul Razak, says Labour botched two attempts to legislate, while National has put it in the too hard basket. He says critics of hate speech laws typically call for freedom of speech.
8: We totally agree, but we've had hate speech legislation since 1993. It just does not cover our faith. It covers all every other.
4: Abdul Razak says every terror attack in the past 8 years has been preceded by hateful rhetoric, so that is on the hate crime continuum. Universities are unhappy with the way the Education Ministry allocated places for in-school teacher training this year. Universities were granted small increases to the numbers they could enrol, while Auckland Schools charity The Teachers Institute was allowed to triple its numbers. An education lecturer at Auckland University, Aaron Wilson, says the process was poorly run.
9: We felt missed around, and the schools that we worked with felt missed around by that process. So it would certainly feel that in that process that the Teachers Institute were in favour and we were out of favour.
4: Aaron Wilson says schools his university had worked with for years were suddenly dropped from the scheme. That's the news. Now Joe Porter has sport.
10: Atamaria, judo athlete Moira de Villiers and weightlifter David Leety have been chosen as New Zealand flag bearers for this morning's Glasgow Commonwealth Games opening ceremony. Leety will carry the flag while de Villiers will carry the team's king's baton. De Villiers says she thought chef de mission Nigel Avery was calling about something else when he asked her to lead the team out.
11: It was very quiet because I might have been ugly crying on the other side of that phone call, very tearful, but I think it's just really honestly such a privilege and honour to be able to lead such an amazing team.
10: New Zealand has 114 athletes competing at the Games over the next 10 days. The lawn bowlers were the first in action overnight with men's singles player Shannon McElroy and the women's pair of Caitlin Inch and Selena Goddard both scoring wins in their opening matches. The Black Caps have confirmed an 8-match white ball tour of England next September ahead of next year's 50-over World Cup in South Africa, Zimbabwe and Namibia. And in the NRL, the top of the table Panthers beat the Eels 24-18 last night in Sydney. Koe nā, nā purongo, hakina kina, that's your sports news. Nicola is back next with the weather.
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4: The forecast from Met Service to midnight now. Gisborne to Wairarapa gets cloudier. There's scattered rain from afternoon. Everywhere else in the North Island, cloud at times, occasional and sometimes heavy rain from afternoon or evening, and the chance of thunderstorms at the coast. Nelson and Marlborough rain easing to scattered showers this morning. Canterbury mostly cloudy, scattered rain inland this morning, isolated showers elsewhere, mainly this afternoon. Buller to Westland rain could be heavy and thundery, turning to showers this morning. Snow to 600 metres tonight for southern Westland. Fiordland, Otago and Southland rain for Fiordland and Stewart Island, heavy at times, isolated thunderstorms till afternoon. Elsewhere, scattered rain from afternoon, more widespread and persistent this evening. Snow to low levels tonight. Chatham Islands, mainly fine. For the main centres, Tāmaki, Makaurau, Auckland is partly cloudy with areas of early fog. There's outbreaks of rain from afternoon, though, and they may be heavy. Northwest winds and a high of 16. Tauranga gets cloudier, then rain at times from afternoon, possibly heavy. Northwesterlies then too, 17. For Kirikiriroa, Hamilton, morning fog lifting, but occasional rain from afternoon could be heavy. Northerlies and 15. The Whangarui Atara, Wellington, outbreaks of rain from late morning. Strong northerlies gusting 90 kilometres per hour in exposed places till evening, 13. Ōtautahi, Christchurch gets the odd shower, northerlies turn southwesterly late, 17, and Ōtautahi, Dunedin is mostly cloudy with a few showers from afternoon. Northerlies turn southwest and get stronger tonight, a high of 12. It's 7 minutes past 7.
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4: Atamaria, good morning everyone. Great to have you with us this Friday morning. Netball New Zealand has changed Silver Fern eligibility rules to allow them to play overseas without it affecting their ability to play for the national team. It is another ominous sign as the future of the ANZ Premiership hangs in the balance. Staff and contractors at three franchises have been told that their contracts will not be extended beyond the end of this month. The sports national body has been pretty tight-lipped so far on the future of the Premier Club competition. That, of course, has left players, team staff and fans in limbo. Joining us now from Glasgow is Netball New Zealand Board Chair Alistair Carruthers. Kia ora, good morning.
16: Kia ora, good morning to you, Ingrid.
1: Will there be a professional or at least a semi-professional domestic competition next year?
16: We are working on the best way to present and mount a fantastic competition for our domestic audiences and our players at the moment. Quite what form that's going to take, I can't predict. But we are right in a detailed process with a whole bunch of parties, our zones, our players' association, our own people, to find a more sustainable way forward.
1: When you say more sustainable, are you talking about an amateur competition?
16: No, I honestly do not know whether it will be amateur or professional. What we do need to find, though, is a competition that's more affordable for everybody involved. I mean, the competition is just wrapped up, and so we're able to look at some final numbers. But the competition alone has lost $3.7 million this year. And that type of loss is able to be supported by our balance sheet at the moment. But it's really going to take our savings away quite quickly if we can't find a more sustainable model.
1: So what are the options you're looking at?
16: There are several options. The board came up with five scenarios and has presented them to the Players Association, but they're very early versions of what might happen. And our zones and everybody involved in the competition is going to be working on that over the next few weeks.
1: Mm. I know you say early, but it is very late. It seems that the players, the fans, the staff have been in limbo for some time, and the board's been criticised really for the lack of communication. How do you respond to that?
16: We didn't really know the full scale of the losses until quite recently, but we have been signalling to all of the affected parties since the end of June that we were facing a problem.
1: TVNZ viewer numbers were out reported yesterday, 16% up on 2025, 64% increase since 2024. We've talked to players who say participation, engagement also up. It sounds like a good product to take to market. Why haven't you been able to capitalise on that? What efforts have you made?
16: Oh, we've made a lot of efforts and we're continuing to make efforts. Those audience numbers are great and they do reflect a new free-to-air model that was played at great times of the day. So that's really good. It is free-to-air to consumers, but it's not free for Netball New Zealand nor TVNZ to play it out. So there are costs associated with that we're still working through, and we'll be discussing with broadcasters how we can better capitalise on a commercial product going forward.
1: When you have those numbers, I mean, they sound very positive. I'm just wondering, I mean, there was no mention of those numbers being released from Netball New Zealand. Why are you not shouting those from the hilltops?
16: They've been shared privately with others, but we haven't actually gone public with those numbers because we're still working them through.
1: What do you mean?
16: We've received data from our broadcaster and we're still analysing it, and we're going to be taking a lot of commercial opportunities from that as best we can.
1: So do you accept those numbers, or are you saying that they may not be right?
16: They are real numbers. It's just that we have only just received them and we haven't been able to work them through yet. And I guess while those numbers represent a real opportunity and a real demand, turnarounds also begin with a shared understanding of the biggest problems. And the biggest problems at the moment are not audience. They're actually financial. We've got a competition that is very expensive to run. It doesn't create enough revenue to meet its costs. And New Zealand netball itself is going to post a deficit on top of that. So we've got to step right back and look at a model that will be sustainable.
1: So if audience numbers aren't enough, what would be?
16: Well, revenue is really important. I mean, audience numbers are really great, but the two numbers that matter most of all are revenue and costs. And if your costs significantly exceed your revenue, then audience itself will not actually save the competition. We need to make sure that Netball New Zealand's in a position to invest sustainably in it.
1: Yeah, it sounds very much like you've given up, really, on a professional competition.
16: I don't think we've given up on a professional competition at all. You know, we're in Glasgow with our Silver Ferns. They're performing and are going to perform extremely well. We've got a great, incredible domestic competition in the communities. We're very committed to finding a pathway for players right the way through from community to podium. But the current model is very challenging from a financial perspective.
1: Is a professional competition, is that crucial to netball in New Zealand?
16: I think it's really important for players to have pathways that they can rely on, because becoming a professional sports person is never easy. It takes a lifetime of commitment. And all over the world, I think we're seeing codes that are really struggling with this. We're seeing solo performances get rewarded really well in various fora. Commercial TV supports a lot of that. Team sports are harder. And I think right now we're at a point of inflection. And while we're in Glasgow, we'll be discussing this with all of the netball communities who are here and wider sporting codes as well, because this is not a unique problem. It's one that we need to solve.
1: Why was the eligibility for the Silver Ferns, why has that rule been changed? Is that a sign that the ANZ Premiership may not happen?
16: No, it's just that the contracting window for international teams is open right now, and we're not in a position to say what form the domestic competition will take. So at the players' request, we release them so that they have opportunities to work elsewhere and to carry on with their ambitions to get back into the Ferns. It isn't a signal at all about what will happen next year.
1: But it leaves you with a very bare cupboard, though, doesn't it? I mean, when do you call this? Because those players are going to be contracted to other franchises in other countries. You won't have anyone left, will you?
16: Some might, but I think the majority won't. I mean, people have all sorts of reasons why they want to travel, and not everybody does. So we shall see how that unfolds. But we do want to make sure that there's a really attractive game back here for people to stay in.
1: I should just mention, of course, the Silver Ferns. You're over there in Glasgow. Firstly, is that the right place for you to be while all of this is going on?
16: Absolutely. I mean, we've been working on this domestic competition problem since I became chair 2 months ago. We've got a very clear view of the challenges now that we've seen the numbers. There's a team working on it back here. There's a process underway with the union. I can't solve this problem personally, but we can listen to all of the inputs that are required to come up with a great new solution.
1: And you've asked TVNZ if they still want to run this?
16: It's premature for us to open that negotiation, but we've had a really good chat with them, and we're incredibly grateful for TVNZ running it in the way that they have.
1: Appreciate your time this morning, and all the very best to the Silver Ferns over there as they take on the Commonwealth Games. That is Alistair Carruthers, Netball New Zealand Board Chair, 16 minutes past 7.
2: More than 120 people have died in the Waikato River since 1980. Deceptively fast currents, hidden underwater hazards, our collective propensity to overestimate our swimming ability, and communities who live alongside the awa and cherish it as a summer playground. And when people get into trouble on the river, their rescuers are at risk too. People have drowned while bravely trying to save people from drowning. So in 2018, the ability for firefighters to use jet skis in rescue operations felt like a real game changer, until Fens issued a national ban on motorised boats for water rescues. So that was over. Officer Carl Lapwood leads the Ngarua Wahia Volunteer Fire Brigade and joins us now. Morena, Carl, so nice to have you with us. Have you got your jet skis back?
17: Well, we're in the process. We're working collaboratively with the Huntly Fire Brigade. Ourselves is now all here. Cambridge Fire Brigade. The district councils between Waipa and Waikato and Hamilton City, along with Fens, and we're trying to get these vessels back on the water. That is correct.
2: I've got this amazing newspaper coverage. November 2018, there you are in stuff, standing proudly beside one of the new jet skis. 2025, November, in the Waikato Times, standing not beside a jet ski. Has this felt ridiculous to you?
17: It's very disappointing because, you know, like as you see in any tragedy across New Zealand, you know, Kiwis step up, you know, volunteers step up, career firefighters step up. And you know, someone has to be the rescuer in an emergency. And I suppose how we've felt with this particular situation is that, you know, who does this if it's not us? Because, you know, police are so overwhelmed with their current job. You know, who is the person that's going to do this work if it's not going to be volunteer fire brigades? Because there is no Coast Guard or Surf Life Saving on the river or lakes.
2: So it did feel in 2018 like the capacity to use jet skis and river rescues was a game changer.
17: Well, why we got that jet ski was based out of a tragedy. A young girl was drowning in the river, and we were responded to that job in a fire truck. And one of my firefighters, who was a top swimmer, actually jumped in the river, swam out, pulled her from under a log on the train bridge, and rescued her. And we were at the corner of the intersection of Waipa Waikato River, and we pulled them in with the throw bag, and we had no vessel. And Kawasaki New Zealand gave us that jet ski, and I spent 12 months with Foreign Emergency with the Chief Executive, Rhys Jones, who was very innovative around meeting needs of community. And that jet ski got approved, along with, back in 1998, when I was in the Huntly Fire Brigade after the floods, the Huntly Rescue Boat was formed collectively with police, fire, ambulance and council after a young boy drowned in the river, and we had the 98 floods there. So, this hasn't been a new dream. This has been a problem that has been identified by volunteers like myself since 1998, and yet we still seem to battle, the same questions that, who does it?
2: Cal. So Fens issued a blanket ban on the use of motorised boats for water rescues, but there seems to be a compromise in the form of a workaround involving a kind of separate entity being set up to run the rescue jet skis in Waikato. Can you explain that to us?
17: Yep. So what has been approved by our national commander from Fens is that we're collaboratively working with Fens police and the councils to set up a separate entity that will have MOU agreements with the other agencies like police and Fens to potentially use the station and house the vessels on station. And that entity will work under police when we respond. That is what is currently going to happen, or we're planning to happen, hopefully.
2: And so do you think you will be back with the capacity to use jet skis to rescue people at some stage in the not-too-distant future?
17: Well, we're hopeful it's going to be really up and running before the summer. That's what our plan is. It's very complex, if you can understand, the amount of agreements we've got to try and put together. It's simple from our perspective. It's just, put the right safety protocols, be maritime certified, do the training and get into it. But it is far more complex when politics come into it,
2: Yeah, I can well imagine. Carl Lapwood, thank you for the work you do, because nearly all of you are volunteers. So it's much appreciated, I'm sure, by the communities and all the communities in this country who are supported by volunteer fire brigades. Carl Lapwood is from the Ngarua Wahia Volunteer Fire Brigade. He, in fact, leads it, and they are hopeful that they can get jet skis back onto that magnificent awa in the not-too-distant future. 21 minutes past 7.
1: Andy with Morning Report on RNZ National. Traffic update for you in Wellington. A crash on State Highway 2 at Avalon. That one is causing some delays, and we are expecting some wet, windy and frosty weather around the country, so do take care if you're out there on the roads. Universities are feeling hard done by after government funding for in-school teacher training heavily favoured a newcomer headed by, at the time, by the chair of the Teaching Council. The Teachers Institute was allowed to triple its intake of school-based teacher trainees this year, while universities' attempts to grow were knocked back, and they're calling that a shambolic and messy process. Here's our education correspondent, John Gerritsen.
18: In school, teacher training students get $20,000 stipends, working 3 days a week at schools while studying for a teaching diploma or a master's degree. This year, the government increased the number of places it funds from 245 to 533 across 10 training providers. But Aaron Wilson from Auckland University says the process was poor and schools it's worked with for years were suddenly dropped.
9: A lot of our partner schools were very unhappy, and basically it ended up being a scramble at the end of the year trying to establish new relationships that were sort of foisted on us by the ministry. So it was a very unfortunate set of circumstances.
18: Mr. Wilson says because of that, the university filled just 40 of the 69 places it was given. He says the university had asked to

0: My schools had to kind of explain a whole bunch of complicated things about how they were delivering the science of learning. And they also used the school numbers to demonstrate the decile ranking of the schools, etc., etc.
1: She says Auckland schools previously involved with the scheme were furious because some were dropped. She says she's been told the Teachers Institute is more practical and less theoretical than Waikato.
0: The risk with that one is that we have to teach theory and that students have to be able to integrate that with practice. So if you only go with practice, you wind up with some very, very poor teachers over time because they've got a recipe, they've got a script, you know, and that's not going to help them when they're dealing with a diverse group of students.
1: The ministry says there was a potential conflict of interest because the Teachers Institute was led until recently by David Ferguson, who was at the time chair of the Teaching Council. Mr. Ferguson declined to comment, but the ministry says the conflict was only potential because the role had no bearing or influence on the allocation of places. The ministry did not explain why the Institute's allocation tripled when other providers missed out. It says allocations depend on capacity, host school availability, and levels of school and student interest. The Institute said in a statement the reason for the increase in funded places was because it had more confirmed applicants.
2: That was our education correspondent John Gerritsen, 25 minutes past 7 now. Well, weightlifter David Leite and judo athlete Moira de Villiers will soon lead New Zealand as flag bearer and baton bearer at the Commonwealth Games opening ceremony in Glasgow. They're yet to walk through the OVO Hydro Arena, an indoors venue. More than 3,000 athletes from 70 nations and territories will compete in this year's scaled down games. Earlier I spoke to New Zealand's chef de mission Nigel Avery and asked him about the reaction to the flag bearer and baton bearer being selected.
3: Yeah, well, I've got to be careful how I say that because they're both sitting behind me and David's like to squash me and I don't want to be put in a headlock by Maura. So I'll only say the nice things. So no, look, honestly, they're both very humble, obviously very good at what they do athletically, but it was probably more, you know, off the field of play, really. David really gets it about being part of the New Zealand team. He says yes to everything. He's always in amongst it. He's larger than life, physically and literally and figuratively, and just a humble, great person. And Moira, in a similar way, I mean, it's a full circle moment. And she won, you know, silver in the same city 12 years ago. But it was a social media post that she made from Paris where I sort of thought, well, hey, it's good. Why don't we, you know, give an individual fern out plus a black singlet and athletes can, you know, stitch their fern on like it was back in the day. Mm. And the social media post was of her stitching, passing to a family member, a friend, supporter, who put a few stitches in and it went around. I went, well, here's someone who really... she really gets it to be part of wearing the fern, and they're going to do an amazing job, I'm pretty sure.
2: And what about their reactions?
3: Yep. So one of the privileges I have in this role is to bring up and ask if it fitted their schedule, would they consider taking on this role? And they were both blown away. Very, very humble, and I think pretty sure both. I said, well, look, go and check with your coaches and your support staff. They said, no, we're in. personally rewarding to have that privilege to ask. It's just a great, great pair of human beings, amazing New Zealanders.
2: And how is everyone feeling? Because by the time this goes out on air, you'll actually be into the opening ceremony.
3: Yeah, well, everybody's pumped. So we've got some amazing kit from Kathmandu, our new uniform partner. Everybody's just buzzing. And it's kind of the same process in every Games, the excitement of everybody arriving, they're seeing new people, they're putting on this amazing gear. We had a wonderful team function. That's going to be awesome for the opening ceremony. And then things will change where game faces come on and all the seriousness comes in. Because, look, every one of these people, they've done an amazing job just to get to this point. It's an incredible accolade just to be named in the New Zealand team. But now they're all guns blazing to show us what they can do.
2: It is a scale-back Games, no athletes, village, for example, and, of course, fewer sports. How is that impacting the mood?
3: Look, I don't think so. I mean, one of the few sports that haven't come in, so I can't speak for them yet. But the two

0: hotels that we are in, I've got there's a couple of sports swimming and gymnastics in one of the hotels, and it's set, it's located for proximity to the training competition venues. Then in the other hotel, it's got six sports eventually. So it's probably got the most similar vibe to what a traditional village might look like. But look, I think, you know, we just try and make every athlete feel welcome. We, you know, we create an environment. We hope that they can achieve their goals and dreams. And, you know, although we can't, you know, step foot on the track or the platform or the mat or the pool, we'll do everything else we can to help them get there.
1: What about our medal hopes for this year? What events should we look out for?
0: Well, look out for them all, really. I mean, look, you've got lots of talent spread across all the sports. You've got some usual suspects, you know, Lise Andrews, you know, Olympic champion, you know, Olympic medalist and whatnot. So, but we expect a fair amount of success for people that we think will do that. You know, there's going to be some people that don't perform as well as they want and everything in between. But I guess, you know, my early comment about, you know, just getting to this point is amazing. And it's not until you understand each sport, and I guess the weekend warriors of each sport, they really understand how good these athletes are. It's just they're up against some good athletes from other countries as well. So, you know, it's the stars got to be in alignment, but you can guarantee they will be giving it all out there, and I'm sure they'll do New Zealand proud.
1: That was New Zealand chef de mission Nigel Avery there, and yes, the opening ceremony is well underway now. It is 7:30.
2: Still to come on Morning Report, US President Donald Trump says he will hold Iran responsible, Iran, for Houthi attacks in the Red Sea.
1: A school that's closed the door on open plan classrooms, we'll talk to them.
2: And a really novel idea to attract more visitors to the West Coast and keep its local flight from Wellington.
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4: Police have reopened a sexual assault investigation into a young man said to have had a promising career in sport. They say the inquiry was flawed, and the former officer who was in charge of the 2010 inquiry is now also under investigation. An internal review found the handling of the case by former detective Senior Sergeant Darren Folau was poor, and the teenage complainant was not listened to and not believed. The US president says a deal for the US to develop nuclear energy in Saudi Arabia is now contingent on that country recognising Israel by joining the Abraham Accords. The apparent U-turn comes just a day after the agreement was signed. White House Press Secretary Caroline Levitt says Mr. Trump had told Saudi leaders on previous occasions the deal is off if they don't join the Abraham Accords. Local petrol prices are predicted to head back to levels last seen in May because of renewed clashes between the United States and Iran. Westpac economist Kelly Eckhold says prices at the pump will be up if the current global price holds for the next fortnight. The price of Brent crude has hit a six-week high of $101 a barrel overnight. In May, petrol prices in May hovered near $3.30 for a litre of 91, 50 cents higher than they are now. Heavy rain hitting the west coast overnight led to flooding in parts of the Grey District. Fire and Emergency says it was called to flooded homes in Greymouth, Cobden, Brunner and Runanga. It says more flooding's expected today, and the forecast is for more heavy rain. Figures show applications from overseas for United Kingdom citizenship and passports have soared since the rules for dual citizens changed. Many New Zealanders with British or Irish heritage were caught by surprise at the start of the year when they found they could no longer travel back to the UK on their New Zealand passport. UK Home Office figures show passport applications from overseas almost tripled to more than 300,000 in the first quarter of the year. That's the news. Towns and cities weather now with Met Service, Kaitaia and Whangarei both had the chance of a morning shower. Then there's rain from afternoon, possibly heavy, 17 degrees. Auckland occasional rain from afternoon, maybe heavy, 16. Hamilton fog lifts, rain from afternoon, maybe heavy, 15. Tauranga and Rotorua, rain from afternoon, 17 the high in Tauranga today. Rotorua, 13 degrees. Whakatane and Taupō, the chance of a morning shower. Rain towards evening, maybe heavy. Whakatane 16, 11 the high in Taupō. Gisborne, Napier and Hastings high cloud with the chance of a shower towards evening. Gisborne and Hastings 16, Napier 17. Taumaru Nui a few morning showers, and then possibly heavy rain, 12. New Plymouth rain at times could be heavy and thundery from afternoon, 15. Whanganui and Palmerston North, occasional rain from afternoon, 15, and Palmerston North, 16 in Whanganui. Levin and Kapiti, outbreaks of rain from late morning, maybe heavy, 14. Masterton and Wellington, rainy at times from late morning, Masterton 14 and Wellington 13. Blenheim, a few showers, 16 degrees. Nelson, occasional rain in 15. Westport, Greymouth and Hokitika, rain at times, sometimes heavy too, and there may be squally thunderstorms until evening. All 14 degrees today. Kaikoura, a few showers. Kaikoura, 17. Christchurch, mostly cloudy, the odd shower, 17. Ashburton, Timaru and Oamaru, a few afternoon showers. Ashburton, 14. Timaru and Oamaru, both 13. Wānaka and Queenstown, occasional rain, 9. Alexandra has the chance of a shower from afternoon, rain tonight, 11. Dunedin, a few showers this afternoon, 12. Invercargill, rain from afternoon and a high of 11. 26 minutes to 8.
1: Thank you very much, Nicola. Let's head to Geoffrey Halley now, who is standing by with the market update for us.
5: Hi.
1: Hi there, Geoffrey. Hi. How's it looking?
5: Yeah, it's still looking a bit grim out there, I'll be honest. On the share market in New York, the Dow Jones has pared back some of its losses, but it's still down 1%. The S&P 500's down 1.4% and the NASDAQ is down 2.5%. And the Magnificent 7 index of these seven mega cap technology shares, it's down by about 6% today, which
1: is not quite so magnificent.
5: Not so magnificent, because that equals about $800 billion US dollars in market cap that's disappeared today. But similarly emotional stories in energy markets, oil. It's actually pared back some of those gains. It's now 6.5% higher, just above $100 a barrel. We'll take that small win. WTI is trading around 92. Kiwi dollar is a little weaker overnight as US bond yields rose. Actually, bonds around the world, the yields rose. One Kiwi will buy you 57.7 US cents, 82.8 Australian, 43.3 pence, 50.7 euro cents, 94.5 yen, 3.90 yuan. Gold, another tough day at the office, down 2%. That's about $90 at $4,050 US dollars an ounce. We'll be back just after 8:30.
1: Good stuff. Thank you very much, Geoffrey. We'll hear from you then. 24 minutes to 8.
2: Time for sport with Nathan Rareri, who has been watching and is watching the Commonwealth Games opening ceremony. Charming scenes as people come in.
6: Yes.
2: It's been done on a budget, though, by golly, hasn't it?
6: Yeah, it has.
2: And good for them.
6: That's what they said beforehand. It's what you got. But, look, they've been around. They started with the video package. We had Sir Chris Hoy there as well. A bevy of Doctor Who's. There was the TARDIS there as well, which actually King Charles stepped out of into this, you know, to the surprise of everybody. So that was quite neat. So he steps out like, hello, in there. They've been off to Loch Ness video. They're standing amongst heather. But if you love tracksuits, what a day for you.
2: Truly.
6: Yeah, a lot of tracksuits coming in here today. So they're coming out, the 74 nations and territories. Botswana were the first to step out because they're going by region. So that's how they're kind of going to do it that way. So yeah. So this will continue on for a little while. Then, of course, we've got our events kicking off tonight. Just have a quick look around NRL from Warriors' point of view for this weekend. So last night the Panthers beat the Eels, which means that the Warriors now, you know, they're sitting second place. So the Panthers there keep their lead. So they're 4 points adrift to them, but the Warriors head over to Sydney to play the Bulldogs at 7:30 on Saturday. Now, the Bulldogs are not going so well. They're in 10th at the moment. The women's Warriors have two wins so far, so they go looking for another one on Saturday afternoon in Parramatta. The Eels so far haven't won a game, and they've lost all their games by an average of 20 points, so the Warriors will go hunting for points there and hopefully get them. Big result. Big event at Eden Park on Saturday, because we've got a Premier League football team playing there. Spurs will take on Auckland FC. I still don't know actually who's in charge of Auckland FC, because Steve Corica left after the end of the season. They sent him up to Japan. The club said they will announce a head coach before the game, so that'll be a bit of a ta-da. But I imagine the players will know who it is, because it's the guy in the tracksuit with the whistle. whistle, who's been yelling at them at practice. It's believed to be a Portuguese manager who's come in, who's worked at AS Roma, FC Porto as well. Don't forget the Super Rugby Aupiki final is on. We spoke about that yesterday morning in Christchurch, indoors there. Matutu up against the Blues, so a rematch there. And of course the Shield game going on at Molineux Park today. Otago versus Mid Canterbury, the All Black selectors will be very paying a lot of attention to that, with Fabian Holland involved for Otago. And for Formula One fans, there's the Hungarian Grand Prix. It's the end of the Tour de France. It's just your cup runneth over as far as sports goes.
2: Well, you whipped through all of that.
6: How about that?
2: Incredible.
6: Yeah, thank you.
2: Bang, bang, bang. 22 minutes late. Nathan Rarity, thank you.
1: Turning now to what has been happening around the world, US President Donald Trump, he says he will hold Iran responsible for the Houthi attacks in the Red Sea. This comes after the Iran-backed militia group claimed attacks on two Saudi oil tankers. Oil prices hit $100 for the first time since May following the strikes. CNN's Nick Robertson explains.
7: This sort of eye for an eye, a border post for a border post, a bridge for a bridge. This is sort of being taken, you know, militarily, literally, it appears. And that in of itself is unusual. So I think it just shows the position both sides are in. So I think when President Trump says, if the Houthis strike again on shipping in the Red Sea, then the US will respond not just on Iran, which he threatens, but on the Houthis as well. You know, both sides are sort of doing what they're saying at the moment in terms of military strikes. And that's the track we seem to be on.
2: In India, Prime Minister Narendra Modi has vowed to punish officials over medical school exam leaks. The cancellation of millions of med school tests has fueled the frustrations of young people who are calling for education reform, the minister to be fired. Tens of thousands have taken part in demonstrations in Delhi that keep getting bigger, despite police using batons and tear gas to disperse them.
8: We've been here for several days. I think it's our sixth or seventh day here. We were here for the march, and it was beautiful before the police came. We had posters, we were singing songs. Yeah, it was beautiful.
9: I feel as though all these children are my own. Yesterday they were beaten with batons, the police beat them brutally, and they have severe injuries. I'm so deeply distressed by this that today I've come here bringing all my children and their friends along with me.
1: Well, firefighters continue to battle wildfires in France, Spain and Italy. Almost 20,000 people have been forced to flee in southern France, including tourists staying at campsites and in holiday homes. In Spain, a fire north of Madrid has burned through a vast area of forest. CNN's Pau Mascara has the details.
10: This fire burning in the surroundings of La Merlia town, which is in Guadalajara, central Spain. This fire that was declared a week ago has already scorched around 32,000 hectares of forests, and around 200 firefighters are right now working on the perimeters of the fire as try to contain it as quickly as possible. But this is no easy task, and actually the authorities are saying that this is one of the largest wildfires ever recorded in the country.
2: And finally, in North Africa, camels are suffering from stress and fatigue because of rising temperatures. The animals are known for their resilience in drought conditions, but experts say changes in the duration and intensity of the heat is leading to higher rates of camel mortality. The BBC's Navin Singh Katka has the details.
11: If they can't have water for so many days, they become weak too. And that fighting mechanism against heat, that is the challenge. We're talking about 45 plus, 50 plus degrees Celsius of temperature, you know, at daytime and nighttime as well. And then the intensity. So when you have this extreme temperature condition, then scientists are telling me that is where the mechanism camels have breaks down. That makes them very weak. So heat waves are claiming so many camels now.
2: And the high temperatures are also causing camels to produce less milk. It's 18 minutes to 8 on Morning Report.
1: Let's get to some of your feedback now. This coming in on our interview with Netball New Zealand. David says, you mean netball players might have to be paid like any other high-level athlete? Shock, horror. And Netball New Zealand seem to have problems coping with becoming a professional sports franchiser.
2: This listener says, I respectfully draw your attention to the elephant in the room. It's boring, they say. It's a great game to play. It's a fantastic game to watch live. But on the telly, it's just dull. A couple of rule changes would make a huge difference, make it faster and more combative. A fan of all sport, this listener says.
1: Jeepers, it's pretty fast and quite competitive at times, I would have thought. Yeah. This listener says, have tried many times to buy tickets to games in Wellington. It's always been sold out, even when I'm on the email alerts. Would love to support, but the tickets just aren't there. Appreciate your feedback. If you want to go back and listen to that interview as well, it'll be on our app. It is 17 minutes to 8. Let's get you up to date on traffic in Wellington. A crash on State Highway 2 at Avalon. That one is causing some delays. Now, on the first day of the US-Israeli war with Iran, a strike hit an Iranian school, killing 156 people, including 120 children. The US hasn't admitted responsibility, but US media has reported military investigators believe it is likely US forces carried out the strike unintentionally. The BBC has visited what is left of the school building. Nawa al-Maghafi sent this report.
12: These hallways once echoed with the sound of children, but now the classrooms have gone quiet. In the opening hours of the war, experts say evidence indicates a US strike hit the Shejara Tayyeb school in Minab, southern Iran.
13: The authorities were keen for us to come here because this attack has become a big part of Iran's case to the world. It's been months since the attack and still they are sifting through the rubble looking for what remains of those who were killed.
12: A strike hit the top floor of the school, collapsing the girls' classrooms into the boys. Reza was one of the first emergency responders at the scene.
14: I remember that I came here and saw one of my relatives. He was begging that just found my child, found my son. And it was very hard. And I know that there is no one alive. And I couldn't tell her that your son is not alive. And
12: independent investigations into the strike have questioned whether the school was hit because of its proximity to an IRGC site. The US is yet to release the findings of its inquiry, but Reza is adamant that there has been no military activity here for years.
14: It was, but not nowadays. The place of the army and everything that was near here is changed many years ago.
12: Here, grief has become routine. Siblings growing up beside the graves of brothers and sisters whose lives were cut short. Masume lost her 9-year-old daughter, Satayesh, in the attack. Like many of the parents here, her grief has become intertwined with anger. In a country deeply divided over its authoritarian leadership, the strike on this school united many in grief. A stark reminder that every war brings with it a devastating human cost.
1: That report from Nawal Maghafi. It is 14 minutes to 8.
2: A school which has said goodbye to open plan classrooms says students and staff are much happier with less noise and distractions. Cuddamere Area School is one of six schools across the country to have so far turned their modern learning spaces into classrooms with walls, old school styles. As part of the Ministry of Education's conversion program, a further 193 schools have registered interest. We've been looking at this, getting extraordinary and actually almost 50-50 feedback from you on it. Yesterday, we spoke with Rolleston's Lemonwood Grove Primary School Principal Blair Dravitsky, and they've kept their open plan classrooms, and Blair made a passionate case that it works for them.
15: One size hasn't worked for anybody. It's about working for your context and your immediate space to go, this is how it works, and we want the autonomy as principals to be able to go, this works for us, and I fully respect my colleagues who have decided to go down the other path to put walls back up, but at the same time, they know their communities and they know their context better.
2: So let's bring in one of the people who knows his community and his context. Tony Baird is the principal of Cuddamere Area School. Morning, Tony. Nice to have you with us.
16: Morning, John. Nice to be here.
2: Are you, forgive me, but would you be the northernmost school on the west coast of the South Island, Cuddamere there? Would you? There's no one beyond you, is there?
16: Absolutely, yes we are. In fact, I think the fourth most isolated school in New Zealand, and we are the only school for about an hour and a half.
2: Holy moly, how many kids have you got?
16: 94.
2: Okay, so my sense is you're isolated, it's a small community, you all know each other. This is a perfect environment for open plan classrooms, right? Because that's just a manifestation of the community. You're saying nope.
16: Well, just a slight correction. We're halfway through our conversion process. We had the first phase of the modification, which was to put some partition walls up into the two big main spaces. There is a second phase which hasn't been completed yet, which would be to complete that enclosure, which is something that my staff and the students are all very keen on, and we'd very much like to see that happen. I forget the previous principal's name.
2: Blair Dravitsky from Rolleston, right?
16: Yeah, absolutely.
2: And I think you would agree with each other that actually it's what's appropriate for each school that matters.
16: Oh, and incredibly so. And he talked about context. So our context is an area school. So we have students from age 5 to age 18, so year 1 through to year 13. And the school was rebuilt in 2022 as a modern learning environment, and that meant that we had our combined classes because we are so small, we run combined year 1 and 2, year 3 and 4, 5 and 6, 7 and 8 classes. And so we had a combined, an open plan modern learning environment with a 3 and 4 and a 5 and 6 class together in that space. And that was really, really difficult and challenging.
2: Sorry to interrupt, can you talk me through that? So you had 3, 4, 5 and 6 all together?
16: Yeah, so year 3 and 4, because of our small numbers, we teach at the combined class, and the 5 and 6, a combined class with one teacher. They're quite small classes, they're, you know, 15, 16 children in each class, but you've got literally, so year 3, 8, you know, 7, 8 year olds through to 10 year olds in a combined space, doing different learning programs, and each of those individual Akong have different needs, of course. And so in that open space, and we had a walkway on both sides of those spaces, the noise and the distraction was really challenging for the staff. I mean, my staff are incredibly resilient and flexible and committed and professional. We made it work. When we were asked to be part of the MOPC, the Modifying Open Plan Classroom projects last year, we were very keen to get in on that. That happened over the term one holiday, so partition walls have gone up, and the feedback has been immediate. It's a much better learning environment for our children. It's simply because of a lack of distraction, less noise and less movement past those learning spaces. And as I said, we'd love to have the second phase of that completed.
2: Isn't this amazing? Because yesterday we spoke to Blair Dravitsky, right? Today we're speaking to you. And, and you're saying almost exactly the opposite. And so is this a case of horses for courses? Is this a case of schools self-determining? And I guess that's what Blair was saying. What's best for them? This is clearly best for you. You have seen a cause and effect relationship between the walls going back up and children paying more attention.
16: Yeah. And also really simple things, John, like the bigger learning spaces didn't have enough wall space to display children's work. We physically didn't have enough PowerPoints to plug things into. And so children are, you know, so students are excited to have space that they can actually have their work displayed again. It is entirely about the context. And if you have two or three staff whose pedagogies align, if you have a group of Akonga who are, you know, you're able to manage their different learning needs and their different curriculum levels, I can absolutely see situations where it works. I've been to schools where I've seen it work. For our context, it's much better to have gone back, you know, part of the way back to the old classroom style.
2: I just want to pick your brains very quickly, Tony. So you are a significant way through the process. There's about 193 schools queued up to kind of follow you. What advice would you give them?
16: Well, as I said, if it's right for you, then go with it, follow that process. That would be my advice. And as I say, one of the main reasons I'm doing the interview is I would very likely like to say to the ministry and to the minister, hey, look, we've loved the work that's been done in our school, but it's not finished yet, and we would very much love to have that second phase of the project done.
2: The minister and the ministry will, one way or another, sooner or later, if they're not listening live, they will hear about this. So that is the principal of Karamea Area School, Tony Beard, basically saying, come and finish the job. Thank you, Tony. It's 8 minutes to 8.
1: And you're with Morning Report on RNZ National. The New Zealand athletes have just entered the arena for the opening ceremony at the Commonwealth Games. So they're doing it regionally, not alphabetically. So John and I were a little confused earlier, but that solves that mystery. Now, Development West Coast is offering free return flights from Wellington to Westport. This is in a bid to attract more visitors and help keep Origineer's Westport to Wellington route afloat. The agency is temporarily supporting the twice-weekly service at a time, of course, when regional air routes right around the country are under pressure. They've been cut in some cases. Development West Coast Chief Executive Heath Milne joins us now. Kia ora, good morning. Tell us about this campaign, free flights. Sounds good.
17: Yeah, morning, Ingrid. Yeah, it is. So what we're doing is we're offering free return flights to the first person that books a rental car with Buller Car Rentals for each weekend right up through until the end of August. So yeah, you have to book a rental car so we know you're going to come, but the flight return is free.
1: Why are you doing this?
17: So the Origineer service has really been struggling for quite some time now to be viable. So there's an application into to government to get some ongoing support. And the trust has been supporting it in the meantime. So while the government makes a decision, the trust is supporting it with some buying some seats, essentially. So what we're trying to do is just make some use of some of those seats so that we can get some Wellingtonians down here to experience the great things that the Buller has to offer.
1: How many seats are empty on those flights?
17: It does vary. So they are selling seats. So it's yeah, some are more full than others. So what we do is we're just making sure that we're only giving away two seats per flight, so they do have the opportunity to sell the others.
1: How long can you keep that up? I know it is a limited time, but in terms of sustaining that route, how long has it gone, and how long can you keep supporting it?
17: Yeah, so we're supporting it right through until the end of August, and we've had that support going for that'll be about 4 months. So that does give time for the ministers to make their decision about whether they can support it on an ongoing basis or at least for another 12 months, while we can all work together to try and fill more seats and make it a viable option. And it's a key lifeline link for the people of the Buller because the nearest airport is more than 2 hours away outside of Westport Airport.
1: What signals are you getting back from the government? Because of course they've got the loans that they were giving. What other sort of support are you asking for there?
17: Yeah, so for Origineer, it's not about it's actually not about loans. It's actually more about profitability. So it is actually about some direct financial support to keep that route going for a period. They're making the decision. I know this is supporting businesses in this way is probably outside of the remit of what they were thinking. But we've had really good dialogue with government and it's just really a matter of working through the system and making that call, which we're told will happen in the next few weeks.
1: Okay. Because the argument it is from some of these airlines that this should be treated as a state highway, if you like, in terms of the crucial nature of those routes and those connections.
17: Yeah, that's right. And the linkages into the Buller, we know that the roads are vulnerable to weather events, etc. And also, I come back to the fact that there's such a long distance between Westport and the nearest airport, which is either Nelson or Hokitika, which is both of them are more than 2 hours drive away. So people need to get out for medical reasons. Or even with emergency management, et cetera, when things do happen, it's just vital that we've got that that air link for that part of the region.
1: Well, give us a quick pitch then on the tourism side of things as well and what kind of reaction you're getting to, free flights. Why wouldn't you?
17: Yeah, exactly. And I know some of those have already been snapped up. So really, if you go to the Development West Coast Facebook page, you can see what's involved. I think the good thing is that because you've got a rental car, you get to see all the great things that are within a short drive of Westport, and I'm talking about Punakaiki. I know you were just talking to about Karamea School. Well, Karamea is quite close to Westport, and that's just a magical place. So yeah, I think anyone that does take this up, if they do get out and about, I'm sure they'll go back to Wellington, tell all their mates, and we'll be inundated by Wellingtonians.
1: Well, good luck with that. Thanks for your time this morning. Heath Milne there, Development West Coast Chief Executive. So free flights from the capital to Westport. John, you were just saying you've never been there.
2: I've never been to Karamea. I've been to Westport many, many times, but I've never driven to the end of the road up the north. I'd love to go there.
1: It's all there and waiting. Just a little bit of feedback as we approach 8 o'clock. I talked to my daughter who attends one of the biggest open plan experiments in New Zealand. She says the universal feedback from kids is that they want walls. Because their attention's always being hijacked via phones, etc. It's weird that you'd risk more distraction and kids. And what he also said about not being able to put your art on the wall. I never thought about that either.
2: I do think it's extraordinary that they are one of the exemplar schools. I think there's been six done so far, 193 queued up, and they're still not finished. That's the start of the job. Richard says modern learning open plan classrooms are terrible for hearing impaired or neurodivergent children. Thank you for your feedback.
1: Yeah, I think what we're hearing here is lots of different views and not a one size fits all, that's for sure. You are listening to Morning Report on RNZ National. A weather check, periods of rain for western parts of the country, possibly heavy and thundery as we heard earlier. Isolated showers in the east and prepare for a real cold snap as we head through into the weekend. Call Ingrid Hipkiss TNA.
2: Call John Campbell-Aho. In this hour, multiple IT failures in hospitals this year with the latest in Waikato this week. We'll speak with a nurse who's just finished the overnight shift shortly.
1: And the squad for the biggest All Blacks tour in 30 years will be named on Monday. Will Bowden Barrett make it? Our sports panel will give us their reckons.
2: And fancy bit of Dungeons and Dragons, we head to Otepoti, Dunedin, where it'll play out in front of a live audience.
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4: RNZ News at 8. Kia ora, good morning. I'm Nicola Wright. Parts of Greymouth and Cobden on the west coast are flooded after a thunderstorm overnight. Fire and emergency crews have gone to help at about half a dozen homes that have flooded and have also been at a slip that's come down on a road in Cobden. The Grey District Council says State Highway 7 is closed between Greymouth and Stillwater. A heavy rain watch was in place for the Westland Ranges until early this morning, but has now expired. The stormy weather is forecast to move north over the North Island today. Netball New Zealand insists the loosening of eligibility rules does not mean it's given up on having a professional domestic competition. With the future of the ANZ Premiership in doubt, the governing body has removed the need for players to get dispensation to play overseas and remain eligible for the Silver Ferns. Chair Alistair Carruthers told Morning Report a professional league is still central to Netball New Zealand's plans.
18: I don't think we've given up on a professional competition at all. We're very committed to finding a pathway for players right the way through from community to podium. But the current model is very challenging from a financial perspective.
4: Alistair Carruthers says the ANZ Premiership will post a loss of about $3.7 million this year. A sexual assault investigation into a young man with a promising career in sport was so flawed the police have reopened the case. The former officer who was in charge of the 2010 inquiry is now also under investigation. An internal review found the handling of the case by former Detective Senior Sergeant Darren Folau was poor and the teenage complainant was not listened to and not believed. It also found that the young man's sporting career was prioritised over any offending against the girl, who was 15 at the time. He was 19. It says the sportsman, whose name is suppressed, was culpable for sexual conduct with a person aged under 16. The Children's Commissioner says a report on child poverty reveals the country's national shame. The Ministry of Social Development's Child Poverty Report has found that 13% of children are living in material hardship, up from 11% 3 years earlier. The Children's Commissioner, Claire Achmad, says the government is failing to protect the rights of the 170,000 children living in poverty.
19: New Zealand needs to put more focus on caring for children, respecting children and valuing children. We are simply not going to move forward as a country if we keep leaving thousands of children behind in material hardship.
4: Claire Achmad has written an open letter calling for cross-party collaboration to end child poverty. The White House is insisting that Donald Trump has repeatedly told Saudi officials that the kingdom must normalise ties with Israel as part of a nuclear deal with the United States. Mr. Trump made the condition known in a social media post yesterday. He says the deal will be approved, indicating it's not yet been finalised, despite the joint announcement of it yesterday. Spokesperson Caroline Levitt has told reporters Saudi Arabia's Mohammed bin Salman has been told the deal will be off if Saudi Arabia refuses the request.
20: As you know, the president just put out this statement a few hours ago. I don't believe he's had a call with MBS in the hours since. However, this is something that he has raised in previous conversations and has also said many times in the past.
4: The kingdom is yet to respond. Documents show some laptops in the Beehive bunker could not access the emergency management system as a destructive storm bore down on the South Island last October. The agency responsible says now that it didn't matter, as staff had other devices that did work. Phil Pennington reports.
21: The problem comes to light in a review of how the National Emergency Management Agency was shifted from one department to another late last year. It says the reshuffle, costing $2 million, was effective but done hastily, and a host of difficulties were underestimated. In one case, it says a vendor failed to fully finish a job, leading to the problem with new laptops staff had been issued. But existing bunker laptops did work. Department of Internal Affairs, where NEMA was shifted to, says it has since made technical changes to allow access.
4: The man who killed Senior Sergeant Lynn Fleming is to be sentenced for her murder in the High Court at Nelson today. After a two-week trial in May, Hayden Tasker was found guilty of murdering Lynn Fleming and seriously injuring her colleague, Senior Sergeant Adam Ramsey. He drove at the pair in Nelson's Buxton car park on New Year's Day last year. A jury found Tasker intended to murder Ms. Fleming and injure Mr. Ramsey when he hit them with a car. The jurors rejected his claim that he crashed into the officers in a failed attempt to take his own life. That's the news. Now with sport, here's Joe Porter.
22: At a mighty year, the opening ceremony for the Glasgow Commonwealth Games is in full swing, with judo athlete Moira de Villiers and weightlifter David Leitie the New Zealand flag bearers. The Silver Ferns netballers are hoping to win gold in Scotland, and coach Dame Nolene Tolua says her players are fully focused despite the uncertain future of the domestic game. With next year's ANZ Premiership in limbo, Netball New Zealand has changed its eligibility rules, removing the need for players to get dispensation to play overseas. Dame Nolene says she's been inspired by the Silver Ferns' ability to focus on the task at hand.
23: We've been very open with our players in regards to the support that we can offer them, and knowing that they're having conversations. We know things are happening, but we just got to channel our own energy towards this Commonwealth Games.
22: The Silver Ferns' opening game is against hosts Scotland tomorrow night. The Black Caps have confirmed an 8-match white ball tour of England next September ahead of the 50-over World Cup in Southern Africa. And the top-of-the-table Panthers beat the Eels 24-18 in last night's NRL clash in Sydney. Koe nā, ngā pūrongo, hakina kina, that's your sports news. Nicola is back next with the weather.
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4: Forecast from Met Service to midnight. Gisborne to Wairarapa getting cloudier, then scattered rain from afternoon. Everywhere else in the North Island, cloud at times, occasional rain in Taranaki, Kapiti and Wellington. And later in the day further north, could be thunderstorms at the coast. Nelson and Marlborough cloudy with rain easing to scattered showers this morning. Buller to Westland showers, chance of thunderstorms. Snow down to 600 metres for southern Westland tonight. Canterbury, Otago and mainland Southland mostly cloudy. Scattered rain inland this morning. Isolated showers elsewhere, mainly this afternoon, and snow above 400 metres this evening. Fiordland and Stewart Island, rain, sometimes heavy. There may be thunderstorms till evening. Snow down to 400 metres this afternoon. Chatham Islands, mainly fine. For the main centres, Auckland partly cloudy, some fog early on. Outbreaks of rain from afternoon may be heavy. Northwest winds 16 degrees. Tauranga gets cloudier, then rain at times from afternoon, may be heavy. Northwesterlies then as well, 17. Hamilton morning fog lifting, but occasional rain from afternoon, possibly heavy. Northerlies and 15. Wellington outbreaks of rain from late morning. Strong northerlies gusting 90 kilometres per hour in exposed places till evening, 13. Christchurch, one or two showers. Northerlies turn southwest late, 17. Dunedin, mostly cloudy with a few showers from afternoon. Northerlies turning southwest and stronger tonight, a high of 12. It's 8 minutes past eight.
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2: Thank you for being with us on Morning Report. You would have heard in Nicola's news reports of flooding, breaking news of flooding in parts of the Grey District. Their mayor will be joining us. Tanya Gibson will be joining us in about 15 minutes. Right. There are ongoing frustrations amongst health staff about multiple IT failures in hospitals this year, with the latest in multiple hospitals in Waikato on Wednesday night. Health NZ Te Whatu Ora has ruled out a cyber attack as the reason behind the latest incident. Nurse Tracy Chisholm has worked at Waikato Hospital for nearly two decades. She joins us in her capacity as a union delegate for the New Zealand Nurses Organisation. Morena, Tracy, have you just finished an overnight shift?
0: Morena, John, yes. I'm currently on my way home, safely parked on the side of the road currently.
2: Yeah, well, I'm delighted because you must be buggered after an overnight shift, are you? What are the hours?
0: It's a quarter to 11 till quarter past 7, just an eight-hour shift.
2: Yeah, but 8 hours through the night, right? And you were on after the systems went down, weren't you? You were on that night.
0: I was on that night. Our shift probably wasn't as affected as the daytime shift. Systems were back on board and functioning to a degree at that point in time. So, yeah.
2: Tell me about the impact on your daytime colleagues.
0: It increases complexity, and it just takes a little bit more time. There's a little bit more paperwork to be shuffled. There's complexities around finding patient details. It slows up processes. The care we provide is still the same. It just slows up some of those processes, such as doing the lab tests, the blood tests, doing x-ray requests now have to be written out on paper and transferred down to the radiology department. You can't just order them online. Just more paper, more complexity in that nature.
2: The last thing I suspect you need is more complexity, right, given the immense pressure you are constantly under in the public health system at the moment.
0: It does make those shorter stays in ED a little bit more difficult to achieve in those scenarios.
2: Tell me, how's morale there?
0: Look, for those of us that are working there, John, it is pretty jolly good. We have a great little team who support each other very, very well. There are those days where we all individually struggle for all sorts of reasons. So, as a team, we're pretty good.
2: Yeah, well, congratulations. I think that is a remarkable achievement because you're under so much pressure. Let's talk about IT outages. Have you any sense of what's causing this? There is certainly an external suggestion from academics, from the PSA, that this is a system that is just overburdened and in desperate need of an upgrade. Is that your sense on the ground?
0: That would be my guess, but I am far from an IT expert. We have some very old systems. We put new layers into the IT system. My understanding at one part is, we're introducing things with wireless capacity and needing that wireless to work, but we haven't increased our capacity to make it work. Yeah, there's all sorts of layers to this, and I don't think it's a public secret, a secret at all, that there's probably not enough money spent in that aspect. but help.
2: No, you're certainly not alone in saying that. What is it that you most need? What would make your jobs as easy as they can reasonably be?
0: Just a simplistic, reliable system that is safe for the patients and safe for those using it.
2: Yeah, it's not much to ask, is it? That's Nurse Tracy Chisholm, who's worked at Waikato Hospital for nearly two decades and who was joining us in her capacity as a union delegate for the New Zealand Nurses Organisation. You heard her saying that morale is high, which speaks to the integrity and determination, I suspect, of Tracy and her colleagues. It's 30 minutes past eight.
1: And you're with Morning Report on RNZ National. Sorry, I was waiting for a sting for some reason. And just thinking, yeah, I think when you know that you're helping people every day, yeah, that would sort of elevate true, things true, regardless of the very difficult conditions some people are working in. Okay, let's talk sport now because it's Friday and it's Sports Panel Day. Of course, we've got RNZ Sports Editor Dana Johansson in with us. She is filling in for One News Sports Editor Abby Wilson, who's at the Commonwealth Games, and former All Black and Manu Samoa player Lima Sopoanga. Kia ora, good morning to both of you.
5: Kia ora.
6: Kia ora, great to be with you guys this morning.
1: Hey, we might start with you, Dana, because obviously we had the chair of the board of Netball New Zealand on this morning. You've been covering this development on this story for longer, for a long time. Tell us a little, if you can just recap this morning's developments.
5: Yeah, I think it was really interesting to hear some clarity finally from Netball New Zealand on just how dire the situation is, and I think that's what's been lacking from this conversation. So to hear Alistair Carruthers, the board chair, come out and say they're facing a deficit of $3.7 million just for the ANZ Premiership alone. And I think he mentioned that there were losses for Netball New Zealand as a broader organisation on top of that. That helps, I guess, build a better picture of where they're at and probably some of the decisions they're facing right now.
1: Yeah, because communication and a lack of that information is one of the things they've been criticised for, right? And exactly how they can't make audience numbers, which were growing, they can't translate that into a broadcast deal with TVNZ or whoever currently.
5: Yeah, and I understand a big component of that $3.7 million we're talking about is the production cost to pay to get it on air at TVNZ. So that I think it was estimated around $1.2 million for the production cost. So that's, you know, if you can start talking to broadcast and say, hey, we've shown proof of concept here, look at these numbers, maybe it's time for you to pony up with the money and put us on air.
1: Yeah, well, because of course broadcast deals, usually that's the revenue source, right? And it wasn't in this case.
5: Exactly, for a long, and it's probably, you know, some of the Netball New Zealand leadership relied too much on the broadcast deal when back in the days when Sky was throwing money around, there was more competition in the marketplace with Spark Sport then being a big competitor. So that allowed them to kind of, you know, get bank these deals. But yeah, probably the long-term planning wasn't there a little bit.
1: Okay, one to keep an eye on.
2: Lima, let's talk about the All Black squad for South Africa. 44 players named on Monday, an extended tour squad. This is an extraordinary tour. Can we start with Beauden Barrett, who did not get a minute in the three tests against France, Italy and Ireland? Will he go to South Africa, Lima?
6: I think for such a massive tour and how long it is, I think it's 7 weeks plus the week in Baltimore, having someone who's played 100 and, you know, 40-odd test matches, it makes sense to send that kind of experience to South Africa. For some of these boys who might go to South Africa for the first time or haven't done massive tours, you're going to need guys who have been there and done that. And yes, while he hasn't got any minutes, his presence around the group, yeah, and the way he conducts himself, the way he trains, just the little things that probably don't get picked up by media and fans don't get to see that, it will have a massive effect and it will be helping Ruben Love play as well as he is. You know, just Ruben Love's doing all his work. He's doing everything he possibly can, but there will be elements of that that are being helped by the likes of Damien, by the likes of Bodie especially, because in that environment, you don't just play for yourself, you're actually playing for the group. So as much as I know that it will hurt Bodie not being playing, his job is to prepare somebody to play as well as they can and for the team to win test matches. And I know he would have done that with pride and joy and given his best for the team in the role that he has played for the last 3 weeks.
2: That's nicely put, Lima. Some of the stuff I've heard is that there is not tension, that's ridiculously overstating it, but the Dave Rennie is being declaratory here, and that is he is building a team for the future, right? And New Zealand Rugby have this extremely expensive, valuable and wonderful asset, previously Player of the Year in Beauden Barrett. But if you are Dave Rennie and you're building forward, so how do they reconcile this tension, or is South Africa a perfect opportunity to do that because there are midweek games, right?
6: Yeah, there are midweek great games for sure, and Ruben Love isn't going to play every minute of every game, so you are going to need numbers. That's why they take 44 players. And yes, you've got the most expensive player in the country not getting game time. But on the flip side, you've got Dave Rennie, and you knew when you hired him, he was going to march to the beat of his own drum.
2: True.
6: And so whatever call he's going to make, he's going to make it in the benefit of what's best for the team, not what's best for the finances, not what's best for sponsors. He's there to win, and he's there to create a culture that's going to sustain winning and making sure that when it comes to 27, they will have every possibility to win that World Eleven Web Alice and bring it back to New Zealand.
1: Yeah, so much to think about, so much forward planning. Now, Super Rugby Opiki, Dana, they've got their final already. This is, it's sort of whizzed by, or has it passed us by, because there's been a shift in timing to fit in with different competitions.
5: Yeah, I have to admit this one did sneak up on me a little bit. So the final this weekend, Blues versus Matutu down in Christchurch at One New Zealand Stadium. Hopefully they'll get a sellout for that game because, they've had some really cracking games at that stadium. I kind of wondered whether New Zealand Rugby have got the timing right with the move to the standalone window. And I do understand the reasons behind that move. That was obviously the competition was moved to align with the wider international women's rugby calendar.
1: Right.
5: The Black Ferns now have an expanded international test calendar to accommodate the new WXV series. But it just feels like the competition got a lot more coverage last year when it ran alongside the Super Rugby Pacific. So, I wonder if they need to look at tweaking it slightly. But in saying that, at the Blues media call yesterday, Ruahe Dumont, she was glowing about the changes to the format. It's been a significant shift for this is the first season they've been full-time professionals essentially in that program. It's meant the training of the Blues HQ for the first time. She said no more cold showers, so I thought that was interesting. It's made a marked change for the players.
1: What do you think, Lima? It's a balancing act, right?
6: Yeah, it's a real balancing act, and it has snuck up on us, and obviously it probably doesn't help that the All Blacks are in this big test window as well, playing this Nations Championship. But to be fair, there has been great support for the women's game. Like, I've loved going along to some of their games this year, and to see that they've got a final in Christchurch at a beautiful new stadium. You know, I hope that we can give the support and that it deserves, because these women are absolute phenomenal athletes, and I can't wait to get down there and cover the game and get stuck in, because it's going to be a great spectacle to watch.
2: And there are, I think, somewhere in the ballpark of 30 current or former Black Ferns playing in this Opiki final. I mean, that's just the quality of the rugby will be fantastic. Let's talk about the Comm Games. Do you want to start, Dana? We've just been watching the opening ceremony, and Dominica have won the best uniform so far. They just smashed it out of the park. What are you expecting, Dana?
5: A lot's been made of the format, isn't it? Is Commonwealth Games light is what I'm expecting, and maybe this opening ceremony that's playing out is a little bit of an example of it. Probably not the same fanfare we're used to seeing at other multi-sport events, but I do think it can show the blueprint for the way forward. Like, what's extraordinary about this is that no public funding has been spent on hosting these games.
2: Amazing.
5: Yeah. So, when there's real concerns about the sustainability of these events, Glasgow have shown a blueprint for how you can do it.
1: What do you think, Lima? What are you going to be watching out for? You know how sometimes you get into fringe sports that you don't watch any other time, and suddenly you're like, oh my god, I'm a lawn bowls fan or whatever. What are you going to be watching?
6: I'm just pumped up. My girls were actually their school this morning has themed every classroom. So one of my daughters is dressed up in her class is Wales, and one of my other daughters is Pakistan, and one of my other daughters is Malaysia. So they've gone to school this morning with all those colours. My daughter who's in Wales, she's in a Lions test jumper walking to school. Dan Bigger wore that, so she's pretty pumped. And I'm just excited. To be honest, I'm a massive weightlifting fan, so I want to see David Litty get on that platform and smash it out the park.
2: Liam, sorry to interrupt. Is your daughter wearing Dan Bigger's Lions jersey? Is it the actual
6: yes.
2: one?
6: The actual one has got number 10 on it that we beat them down in Dunedin playing for the Highlanders. Yeah,
2: she wins. She wins that. Yeah. How good is that?
6: She's taking that to school. I said, don't take it off and please don't draw on it.
2: Dana, can we just bask in Ryan Fox's magnificent victory one more time?
5: Oh, it was so amazing, wasn't it? He's actually just arrived back in the country. He decided last minute to take a flight home. So just landed at Auckland Airport. And, yeah, he said he's really looking forward to having a pie. So, yeah, apparently there might be hopefully a few public appearances this week and some people might get to see the claret jug in person.
2: That is so cool. That last boy, he was cool, wasn't he? Lima, that last putt for birdie, just wandered up, no practice swing, bang.
6: Oh, it's stuff of dreams, John. It's ice in his veins, cool as a cucumber. It was pure cinema. What a part. You got to love those kind of things. And good on him, Ryan Fox. What a legend.
1: Well, good on you guys as well. Thank you very much. Dana Johansson filling in for Abby Wilson on this week's sports panel, along, of course, with Lima Sopoanga, former All Black and Manu Samoa player. Thanks, both of you. 23 minutes past 8 now. Whistle through the traffic. State Highway 7 from Greymouth to Stillwater on the west coast. That has been closed due to flooding. As we heard earlier in the program, you can go back and listen to the interview on the app as well from Heather from the Met Service. It is going to be a wild couple of days, especially for western parts of New Zealand. Cold too, so rug up and stay safe. 23 past 8.
2: Well, that perfectly previews this interview because

0: out since 2 o'clock this morning, and you know, now that we're in the light of day, there's a lot of assessment going on. There's a lot of debris to clear. There's still road closures in the area, you know, and we're trying to, you know, find out who's been affected the most. But obviously, what you said before, like some of those outlying suburbs have been affected, and we had a lot of rain come through on the catchments on the hills, which has brought a lot of rain down into town, into those areas, and which has brought a lot of debris down as well.
1: Right, so this is so there is a reasonably significant cleanup operation to be undertaken?
0: Yes, there will be, and you know, as I say, our crews are sort of out there on the road now, and there's still a couple of road closures that are being put in place, and you know, assessing those situations. So they've had a big night, and you know, heading into a very big day and a big cleanup.
1: You'll shout out to them, and of course, you talked about the rain in the hills. And so even when the rain stops, it's still coming down. So this could go on for some time, right?
0: Well, it's not coming down now, but because it was such an extreme event, and we had an event like this last week, and it was isolated to about 1 kilometre, and it just rolled off the hill and affected a couple of houses, but it caused a lot of damage in the process. But it shoots down there at a violent rate,
1: yeah,
0: and
1: it
0: has stopped now, but that's what causes the damage, or it veers off and has gone through some properties as well. So, you know, it has stopped at the moment.
1: People evacuated?
0: Well, Civil Defence, I believe, are out, and they've just come into our building. I've had an update with our team, but haven't had a chance to catch up with them yet. But I know, as I say, like the fire brigade are out, Civil Defence, our team, and assessing those situations.
1: Just before you go, can you describe it? Was it near you? Were you awake, and did you hear it?
0: I was at home, but I was up because we have some poor little lambs in the paddock outside that were crying their hearts out.
1: Oh.
0: We do have rain events quite often, but it's hard to assess until you start getting the reports, because sometimes, you know, nothing happens, but when they happen in those isolated areas, very quick. But where I was, you know, there wasn't a lot. And driving into town this morning, there wasn't a lot, but it's the eastern and sub-northern suburbs, and I'm out the other end.
1: Thank you so much for joining us, and we wish those people well. That is Grey District Mayor Tanya Gibson. Pretty heavy rainfall in and around Greymouth, Cobden, Brunner and Runanga overnight. 27 minutes past 8.
2: Well, insurance costs have been a major pain point for many households in recent years. Data from insurers, though, show many of us are finding solutions. Money correspondent Susan Edmonds is back with us and has been looking into the new data. She joins us now. Hi there, Susan. What are the numbers saying?
3: Well, a lot of people are opting for higher excesses with their insurance, apparently, which can sometimes lower the premium that you have to pay. So Vero said that they'd seen this in the last couple of years, and they did some research to check it out. And 57% of the insured homeowners they surveyed had insurance excesses of more than $500, even though standard is between sort of $300 and $500. And there's also been evidence that people with health insurance have been opting for higher excesses there too, rather than dropping their cover, because that has become more expensive lately as well.
2: Okay, and what kind of price difference can it make if you go for the higher excess?
3: Well, Vero told me that if you had a very high excess, you know, maybe $5,000, which is very high, that could reduce your average premium by about $300 a year. So it would add up over time, but there are other factors that go into the cost of your premium too. So she said, for example, if you had a house that was very prone to flooding, which I guess is apt given your last chat, that would not necessarily help as much. So there are a few things to weigh up there, but it can reduce the amount that you have to pay every year.
2: Okay, what about other ways?
3: Well, a few things. So Quashed is a comparison site for insurance, and they tell me that more people are considering third-party insurance for their vehicles, which is cheaper than comprehensive, but obviously doesn't give you that same protection. You can shop around. Sometimes you can get a better deal from another insurer. Multi-policy discounts can sometimes be a way to make things a bit cheaper. And also just making yourself less risky. So quitting smoking for personal insurance, for example, and adding security features for your house or car, that can also help.
2: Yeah, worth looking into. Are insurance premiums still going up?
3: Well, good news. They seem to have flattened off. The Insurance Council says premiums rose 0.4% in the year to March for house cover, and vehicle insurance was actually down 2%, which, so that will be, I mean, there have been big increases lately. So it's a small decline, but a decline nonetheless.
2: Thank you very much. Money correspondent Susan Edmonds there, 29 minutes past 8.
1: The let's stay on the weather theme. Periods of rain for western parts of the country, obviously including the west coast of Te Waipounamu, the South Island, possibly.

0: possibly heavy and thundery in places. Isolated showers in the east. It feels like the east is just going to be drier for much of the following months.
1: Yeah. Still to come before nine on Morning Report, an iconic Wellington flat that's hosted parties and gigs for years has been shut down by the council.
0: We catch up, and you love this, on Friday morning with the Minister of Fruit and Veg.
1: And we head to Otipoti, Dunedin, where Dungeons and Dragons take the stage.
2: News and information you can trust. 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
3: Police have reopened a sexual assault investigation into a young man said to have had a promising career in sport. They say the young man's sporting career was prioritised over any offending, and the former officer who was in charge of the 2010 inquiry is now also under investigation. The man who killed Senior Sergeant Lynn Fleming is to be sentenced for her murder in the High Court at Nelson today. Hayden Tasker was found guilty of murdering Lynn Fleming and seriously injuring her colleague, Senior Sergeant Adam Ramsey, after driving at the pair in Nelson's Buxton car park on New Year's Day last year. Emergency services on the west coast are gearing up for more flooding that could result from forecast heavy rain today. Fire and Emergency says crews responded to flooded homes in Greymouth, Cobden, Brunner and Runanga in the Grey District after downpours overnight. The opening ceremony for the Glasgow Commonwealth Games is in full swing, with judo athlete Moira de Villiers and weightlifter David Leti, the New Zealand flag bearers. The Silver Ferns netballers are hoping to win gold, and coach Dame Nolene Taudua says her players are fully focused despite the uncertain future of the domestic game. The Children's Commissioner says a report on child poverty reveals the country's national shame. The Ministry of Social Development's Child Poverty Report has found that 13% of children are living in material hardship, up from 11% 3 years earlier. The Children's Commissioner, Claire Ahmed, says the government is failing to protect the rights of children living in poverty. The White House is insisting that Donald Trump has repeatedly told Saudi officials the kingdom must normalise ties with Israel as part of a nuclear deal with the United States. Spokesperson Caroline Levitt has told reporters Saudi Arabia's Mohammed bin Salman has been told the deal will be off if Saudi Arabia refuses the request. That's the news. Met Service regional forecasts now. The situation: a front over the South Island makes its way north across the North Island, while a series of troughs and other fronts move over the South Island from the southwest today. Tomorrow, a broad trough moves east across Aotearoa, New Zealand, and it's followed by a southwest flow. Today, for Northland, Auckland, Coromandel Peninsula, Bay of Plenty, Rotorua, Waikato, Waitomo, Taumaru Nui, Taupo and Taihape, isolated showers, some morning fog for Auckland and Waikato, outbreaks of rain spread east this afternoon, heavy at times, chance of thunderstorms at the coast, north or northwest winds, gusting 90 per hour in exposed parts of Northland from afternoon, Great Barrier Island from evening, and Eastern Bay of Plenty tonight. Gisborne and Hawke's Bay getting cloudier. Scattered rain from late afternoon. Maybe heavy and thundery north of Ruatoria tonight. Northerlies. Wairarapa, including Tararua District, Taranaki, Whanganui, Manawatu, Horowhenua, Kapiti Coast and Wellington. Occasional rain in Taranaki and Kapiti spreads elsewhere from late morning. Heavy at times in Taranaki, Kapiti and Wellington. Coastal thunderstorms possible from afternoon. Northwesterlies in Taranaki and Whanganui, strong at times till evening, gusting 90 per hour in exposed parts of Taranaki from afternoon. Northerlies elsewhere, strong in Wellington this morning and gusting 90 per hour till evening. Nelson and Marlborough, rain eases to a few showers late morning, maybe heavy and thundery in the Sounds from evening, northwest winds. Canterbury, a few showers from afternoon, some low cloud tonight when northerlies turn southerly. Otago, excluding Clutha, a few showers from afternoon, turning to rain tonight and snow down to 500 metres. Northwesterlies turning southwesterly at night. Buller, Grey, Westland, Fiordland and Stewart Island, outbreaks of rain, some heavy. There could be squally thunderstorms for Fiordland and Stewart Island, and also north of the glaciers till evening. Snow down to 300 metres for Fiordland and Stewart Island, and to 600 metres in southern Westland tonight. Northwesterlies. Clutha, mainland Southland. Rain from afternoon. There may be snow to 300 metres late evening. Northwesterlies turn southerly at night, strong at the coast. Chatham Islands, mainly fine with northerlies. The outlook for tomorrow, the North Island has showers, some heavy, easing in the evening. The South Island Apoorpoor showers, some heavy, snow down to 200 metres in the south. Showers clear from Otago and Westland northwards later. And Saturday, Raharoi at the Chathams, rain could be heavy. Strong northerlies change lighter westerly. It's 26 minutes to 9.
0: Thank you very much indeed, Nicola. Let's update the markets, which have been a bit jittery this morning, Geoffrey Halley, haven't they? What's going on?
4: Yeah, so the Wall Street is still finishing in the red, but just a little less red than what it was. And the main driver for that was Intel. The chip maker put out a pretty strong result. Its shares actually rose 10% into the market close. And that's just, as I said, taking the edge off a pretty grim day for Wall Street. Dow Jones is down 1%. S&P 500 is down 1.2%. But the NASDAQ closed 2.2% lower. Our only NZX 50 will open today at around 13,795. And the numbers that everybody wants to hear, oil prices flirting with $100 US dollars a barrel, Brent crude, currently 6.5% higher at $100.2 a barrel, WTI at $92 a barrel. Currency markets are slightly softer. Kiwi, one Kiwi will get you 57.7 US cents, 82.9 Australian, 43.4 UK pence, 50.7 Euro cents, 94.6 Japanese yen, and 3.9 Chinese yuan. And gold, tough day at the office, down 2%. That's about 80 US dollars, trading at 4,050 US dollars an ounce.
0: Geoffrey Halley, good week. Thank you so much. Have a good weekend. 24 minutes to 9.
1: And you're with Morning Report on RNZ National. Well, every Friday we head off to the fresh produce markets. We don't actually, we hear about it though. Nathan caught up with First Up's Minister of Fruit and Veggie, Glenn Forsyth, earlier about what veggies are the best buys for the weekend.
5: Yeah, morena, sir. It's the land that keeps on giving, Nathan. But not only that, plantings have been largely unaffected also. So our picks this weekend is vast for greens. We're choosing broccoli, leeks, cauliflower, spinach and Brussels sprouts. Bagged salad and slaw options remain steady. And we thought pumpkin was going to dry up, but it hasn't. So they are still good buying along with yams and red onions. It most certainly is soup, casserole, bakes, roast and stew season. Tighter product does include New Zealand garlic and kumara. Kumara digging is well over. Stocks are lower, so prices here this year will be firmer until Christmas. Speaking of chilli, it's been cold this week, so we thought we would sneak in Dad's 421 soup on Morning Report today. Can you remember what the 421 ingredients are?
6: Well, three of them. Carrots, parsnips, swede.
5: Oh, mate.
6: Correct.
5: Legendary.
6: Yeah.
5: So hand grate, not whiz. Four carrots, two parsnips and one swede. Add diced brown onions, chopped celery, leaves are okay also, and bring to boil in water for a few minutes. Add stock and finely chopped parsley and, of course, a bacon hock earlier on in the piece if you like that addition. Now, there may be, and that's it, there may be more sophisticated soups, but for sheer goodness and loaded with valued minerals, this is hard to beat. You know, we had this as a family for about 4 months every year, guiding us through winter without chills and ills. And I tell you what, that soup tastes better as the week goes on too. So, what? Yeah, give it a go.
6: That's fantastic. Oh, that sounds good. Tummy's rumbling for this. Tell me about citrus. I mean, it has been shining, even though it's quite cold. What fruit's looking good this week?
5: Yeah, well, beginning with New Zealand fruit this morning, you cannot go past apples, navel oranges, avocados, green kiwi fruit, and lemons. And all of those lines are great buying and eating for the weekend. There's lots of drinking coconuts at the markets, we noticed. Not so many Australian melons, however, but pineapples are okay. Now, I wasn't pinching USA cherries at the markets this week. I was more drawn to the new season USA grapes instead. Oh. Crikey, they are gorgeous. Still a little pricey, but their crunch, explosion and burst of flavour far out. So addictive. And mandarins is a hot topic, Nathan. Do you miss them when they're out of season?
6: Well, they never seem to be out of season in the back of my car.
5: You're quite right. You're actually right about that throughout the year. Picking a good satsuma takes skill and a little time. Look for firm fruit, bright and shiny, skin with no obvious defects. Now, one defect is what's called clear rot on the skin, and it's hard to spot as it's a glass-like patch. Now, avoid dull or wrinkled skin also. So late season New Zealand satsumas, they go puffy too. So we are coming to the end of their punchy flavour, but other later winter varieties come in now from Australia, and we start ours as well soon, such as the Afora and Richards Special. And with mandarins, best to store in the fridge and buy for 2 to 3 days at a time.
6: Okay, that's a good call, that one. Finally, Glenn, though, sure, you've mentioned those, and they're all very good. But as you know, it's Commonwealth Games time, and not everyone wins the gold medal. This week, we have a champion. Glenn, what is your fruit of the week?
5: We couldn't wait to bring this one to our listeners, the New Zealand Peckham Triumph Pear.
6: Oh, yeah, classic.
5: Now, this brilliant info today has come from Dan Brewerton and Charlton Malcolm from Eckerdale Orchard in Nelson, a fifth-generation family business started way back in 1915. These guys are one of New Zealand's largest growers of Peckham pears and are still planting them as they want to supply Kiwis all year round is their goal. Their amazing fruit is packed under the Nelson Fresh brand, and the Peckham is New Zealand's most popular pear. So, Nathan, a mature pear tree can produce fruit for how long?
6: Oh, goodness, I wouldn't know. But, well, you've got to maintain it and prune it and make sure it's free of blight and stuff. I don't know. Decades.
5: You're right. Several decades, would you believe? So two eating experiences with Peckham, green and firm for crisp, crunchy and refreshing, or yellow, green and ripe for soft, juicy, creamy and naturally sweeter. So ripen at room temperature until the skin turns slightly yellow and the neck yields gently to pressure, and then refrigerate to hold freshness. Perfect for lunch boxes, sliced into salads. They pair brilliantly with blue cheese, walnuts and rocket.
6: They
5: also feature them on cheese boards or baked. And one of Dan's favourites, baked Peckham pears with brown sugar and butter and then paired with cold vanilla ice cream.
1: Oh, everything tastes good with a bit of cold vanilla ice cream on top. That was our wrap-up of the Fresh Produce Markets with First Up's Minister of Fruit and Veg, Glenn Forsyth. It is 19 minutes to 9 now. You're with Morning Report on RNZ National. Route 66, the legendary American highway, it runs from Chicago to California, is celebrating its centenary. The anniversary has renewed the interest in classic American diners, which at one time dotted the route. Diners are also favoured by filmmakers as shooting locations. You would have seen plenty of those. The BBC's Tom Brooke took a look at their cinematic appeal.
7: Over the decades, thousands of movies have featured sequences shot in diners. Why is it that filmmakers have an affinity for these all-American dining institutions?
8: First of all, visually, they're so striking. They have a kind of Art Deco sensibility. There's all the stainless steel and the chrome. And at night, they really stand out because of the great neon signage. So you can understand, just in visual terms, why a filmmaker might want to shoot a scene in an American diner.
9: Forget it, it's too risky.
7: Movie history is littered with numerous great scenes shot in diners, from the opening moments of Pulp Fiction to John Travolta and Olivia Newton-John appearing in the musical film Grease.
10: I don't know where all my money goes.
7: Top director Mary Harron shot some striking scenes in a diner in her picture, The Notorious Betty Page.
11: I love shooting in a diner. They're just iconic, you know, classic American places to me.
7: Of the many movies that have used a diner as a location, for Mary Harron, there's one scene in the film, directed by the late David Lynch, that really stands out.
11: My favourite diner scene is Mulholland Drive.
12: You're in both dreams. And you're scared.
11: It's two people at a booth, and one of them is telling the other one about a dream he had, a very disturbing dream. And the camera is, it's a sort of moving camera, floating camera behind them, and it's so... There's something so unnerving about that camera work, and you know, without it being stated, that something very bad is going to happen, which indeed it does, later on in the alleyway outside of a diner.
12: I can see him through the wall. I can see his face.
7: Diners are also perhaps favoured by some filmmakers because what they represent ties in with the optimism of the American dream. For one thing, the typical diner menu offers literally hundreds of items, reaffirming the American notion that the consumer is sovereign. Also, filmmakers like diners because they can be full of surprises.
13: I've seen fights break out at diners. I've seen people sobbing uncontrollably after a breakup at a diner. I've seen people celebrating at a diner. That sense of the unexpected is very much a draw for filmmakers because anything could happen in this space.
7: And some of the best scenes in diners are when the unexpected happens, whether it be Meg Ryan in a memorable moment in When Harry Met Sally.
14: I'll have what she's having.
7: Or Jack Nicholson's dramatic altercation with a waitress in the picture Five Easy Pieces.
14: You see that sign, sir? Yes, you all have to leave. I'm not taking any more of your smartness and sarcasm.
15: You see this sign?
7: But the heyday of the American diner is over. There used to be thousands of classic diners in cities like New York, but they're a dwindling phenomenon. By one estimate, there are just 200 left in the city.
1: That was the BBC's Tom Brook there. It is 16 minutes to 9 now. You're with Morning Report on RNZ National. Well, have you ever wanted to play Dungeons and Dragons and thought to yourself, that looks far too complicated? One actress and producer may have an answer for this week's regional interview. We're heading to Otsipoti, Dunedin, to meet the mastermind of the Downtown Activities D&D event. Rosella Hart joins us now. Kia ora, good morning.
16: Kia ora, Ingrid. Good morning.
1: Rosella, I'm coming at this with a beginner's mind because I can't really fathom how this would all work. Can you tell us?
16: Sure. Okay. Brief history of what is D&D. It's a tabletop role-play game. So it works, really, it's a collaborative storytelling scaffold. So it helps people get together and tell stories together. And one of the defining things about it is that you use dice. So all these different sided dice, which you might have sort of seen in TV and, you know, things. So you've got the 20 sided dice as the kind of classic one for the Dungeons and Dragons system. But there are others as well. Some of them just use normal D6 dice, some six sided dice. And that introduces the kind of chaos and the unpredictability and then the creative element of having to tell the story that the dice have just dictated to you if you fail or succeed in something.
1: Okay, and how have you've turned this into an audience interactive theatre event?
16: Yeah, we're getting there. It's still early days. I started in the Fringe Festival this year in March. We did three what we call one-shot games. So that's just a whole story, beginning, middle and end in one session. So we did three of those, and now we're doing an ongoing campaign, which means you follow the same characters as they develop and grow and kind of do different things. So it's a bit like an ongoing kind of soap opera with swords and magic. Our fourth session is this coming Sunday, like a couple of days away. We've been doing the last Sunday of every month at the Gasworks Museum in Dunedin.
1: And what is the audience experience then? Are they taking part or they're watching or how does it work?
16: At this stage, they're mostly watching, but it's a very, there's no fourth wall. It's a really casual sort of vibe. We do free tea and coffee, so people get up, move around during the game. Last month and this month, we've got a fire pit outside and people can go outside and toast marshmallows and come back in. We're sort of building it's an experiment, really. It's kind of like a laboratory of how do we include the audience more and more in this and what could we sort of build together that's a bit of a hybrid of gaming and of theatre. So it's in its infancy, but there's different ideas I have that we want to try and we're sort of working on, yeah.
1: Now, is this for hardcore fans or could you come along as a complete layperson and figure out what's going on?
16: Yeah, you can totally come on and come along and not know anything because it's pretty, it's all very theatre of the mind. If you think kind of like a radio play or something, we describe everything that's happening. So you're just kind of sitting and listening to storytelling, really. But we definitely do mostly have people who are already into the game because it is quite a specific sort of niche and it is quite long form. Like it's a reasonably long thing that you are there, which is one of the reasons why it's casual, because I don't expect people to sit still for ages and ages. We have a synopsis online too on our website, which is downtimeactivities.nz. So you can go in and see what's happened before and kind of familiarise a little bit about the, you know, previously we did this and that.
1: Right. Yeah.
16: But it is pretty standalone.
1: I see it's a podcast as well, so people can follow along there. And honestly, you had me at fire pit marshmallows. Hope it all goes well. Thanks for your time this morning, Rosella Hart there. It is 12 minutes to 9.
0: Quick look at traffic. State Highway 7 from Greymouth to Stillwater on the West Coast, obviously still closed due to flooding. NZTA Waka Kotahi say they should have an update on when it could reopen, sometime after 9 o'clock. That's the update, not necessarily the opening time. Let's go to Wellington, where a flat, a famous flat, if you are authorities, potentially infamous, but a pretty magic place, really. It's been hosting parties, gigs, markets, poetry nights, and more for decades. But now 13 Garrett Street has been shut down by the City Council. Sammy Carter spoke to the current tenants about the end of an era.
17: Walking into 13 Garrett, a legacy of gig posters line the stairwell, remembering performances from the past 30 years. Longtime tenant Ollie Warren is one of 16 people who live in the home.
18: Almost every show we've hosted has been awesome and packed, and it's become quite a pillar of what Wellington music and arts community can look like.
17: Flatmate Sarah Lee sits next to him in their lounge.
19: Garrett Street is a big creative community flat. It's somewhere that we can gather in large numbers as a young community, which is amazing. You can't do that in a lot of flats around Wellington. As soon as you get to more than like three or four people, you're just sardines.
17: The Wellington City Council received a complaint alleging the building had been hosting paid live events, which it did not have the permits for. And with earthquake strengthening needed, the three-storey building is set to be redeveloped into offices on the upper floors and a new venue space on the bottom. The flatmates say they are gutted to be leaving in November.
18: It's definitely a tough time. It's tough news.
19: Our tenancy is being terminated.
18: Yeah. And so there's still a lot to think about and how we respond to that, how we carry on the legacy of this place.
17: The flatmates say they never made a profit from any events, with ticket sales going towards artists and organisers. But they understand where the council is coming from.
19: We really respect that council is just trying to keep everyone safe.
18: Obviously, the council were going to catch up on us at one point.
17: The owners of the building, Emily and William Broadmore, say they didn't know rules were being broken.
20: It's a party flat. It's been known for decades as a party flat, but the problem that arose a few weeks ago was when we received a notice from the council that they'd been advertising publicly their parties, so ticketing on the door. We hadn't been aware of that.
17: The owners bought the place in December with plans to redevelop it. But they say this isn't the ending they wanted.
20: This is not how we wanted the end of the era for them. It's just a real shame that it came as a result of a complaint from council and so on.
17: The owners are working with a young DJ and promoter to develop the bottom floor of the building into an official venue.
20: The reality is the space needs to be earthquake strengthened and it needs a tenant, and finding someone young who can create a cool space for the Wellington community, something that we've been lacking for years, I think it's a really great solution.
17: Neighbours say they never had any problems with the gigs at the flat. Wellington City Council wants to provide access to new spaces to host events and support artists. Spaces that comply with regulations. Music journalist Martin Pepperall believes the flat has been an influence on Wellington's culture for decades. He says the music changed with each group of tenants, from techno to drum and bass to electro punk. And people would team up and do multi-level shows, even on the roof. For Mr. Pepperall, the flat is part of the furniture of the Capitol.
21: I mean, even like if the bucket fountain just vanished one day, like for some people, this has just been part of the fabric of their life for decades, even if they haven't really thought about it.
17: Now, Mr. Pepperall thinks the building is at a crossroad moment. And in 10 years' time, Wellingtonians may find the new venue is just another chapter in the bigger story of 13 Garrett Street.
0: Gosh, I hope so. Sammy Carter with 13 Garrett Street, a legendary place. 8 minutes to nine, let's cross the Tasman and bring in Richard Willingham from the ABC, our Australian correspondent. Richard, you've spent so much time and energy and effort covering One Nation, their leader Pauline Hanson. She's continuing to wilt under scrutiny after saying domestic violence is a two-way street. What's going on and how is she faring in this party of hers?
22: Yes, good morning. Pretty interesting sort of developments this week, but I mean, people who have watched Pauline Hanson for a while aren't that surprised. She was doing a radio interview in Brisbane, commercial radio, and was asked about domestic violence and said, you know, it's a two-way street, basically. You know, these things don't happen in isolation, essentially. And obviously, that's pretty offensive to most people. And it was being widely condemned from across the political spectrum and beyond, saying this is not what's happening. You know, dozens of women are murdered every year in this country at the hands of male partners or ex-partners. And, you know, for her to say that, you know, has really sort of I think, taken some of the gloss off some of the advancements she's made in terms of being more widely accepted as an alternative political force. And it's really interesting, both the governing Labor Party and the traditional opposition, the coalition, have both been quite strong, sort of beefing up their rhetoric against One Nation. Now, the Labor Party, for example, is treating them as the One Nation as the effective opposition now because of their popularity, whereas the coalition, the official opposition, are much more, you know, ramping up their rhetoric against One Nation and sort of dismissing any ideas that they'll go into coalition or alliance with them. There's just, I think, a lot more scrutiny of One Nation and what they say and what they do. They sort of campaign on a vibe. You know, people support them on the vibe. It's a social media-driven thing. And I think now that, you know, when you have comments like this made, and Pauline Hanson, I think, is also being forced into doing more mainstream media interviews and coming unstuck, coming a cropper when she does that. And this could be some part of some grand elaborate scheme too, though, that, you know, it's all part of portraying the mainstream media as, you know, trying to twist her words is what she's accusing, which if you listen to the interview, no one could take that away. So it's just a further development on that. And I know we've talked a lot about it. Now I was... I at the local level, I've been on the road, you know, in Victorian regions, you know, following the Liberal leader here, who's trying to become the Premier, and into areas, Gippsland, which is sort of eastern Victoria, which is sort of ripe for One Nation, and pollsters and strategists, and, you know, they're saying that this is good, this sort of ground zero for One Nation, economic decline, you know, Victoria's coal country, coal power plants are shutting down, et cetera. It's, you know, if we're writing a script, that's where it would happen. It's just really interesting to see it on the ground. And some people you just talk to on the ground are like, they're just fed up with the major parties. It doesn't really matter what One Nation says or does. It's, well, the major parties have failed. My business has failed. It's too hard to be a small business. Everything costs too much. I blame the major parties. So yeah. One Nation is the only viable alternative.
0: I just want to go to the story. We've only got a couple of minutes left, or a minute and a half left, but former Socceroo captain Paul Wade says he thinks he has CTE. This is just going to focus the debate, the discussion about concussion in sport, isn't it?
22: Yeah, I mean, don't ask me to pronounce CTE. It's too difficult for me. Chronic traumatic encephalopathy. I think I got that right. And it's interesting traditionally only can be diagnosed after death. It's basically, you know, scientists, neurologists say that this is the result of multiple head knocks, and they can be micro knocks as well, not sort of the big, doesn't necessarily have to be the big concussion that blacks people out that you see in high contact sports like rugby or Australian rules football. And Paul Wade, you know, an Australian soccer captain, he's in his 60s, said he's had all these symptoms, irritability, loss of impulse control, depression, anxiety. And, you know, he would have headed the ball playing soccer, you know, dozens of times every week. And he's saying, is this cause for this? Now, there is some caution. They call it a probable diagnosis with CTE because they said you can't do it before, you can't diagnose it until someone dies. They need to actually cut your brain open and have a look. But I think it's just going to focus it. And, you know, there's even calls for juniors to be banned from heading the ball. A training for the very instance is a starting point. The AFL, the Australian Rules Football League, has already been talking about limiting contact at training to limit the number of potential micro knocks that players get. And look, I'm not across rugby and how they're dealing with it, but obviously it's a big part of your culture.
0: Yeah, truly.
22: And how you deal with that, because that, you know, these are games that are high impact. The attraction of some of these sports is, as a spectator, is that. Is, you know, people going at it and, you know, putting their body on the line. And I think that we're going to continue to have this discussion.
0: Here we are. Richard William, we really appreciate you every Friday morning. Richard is with the ABC and is our Australian correspondent at this time. Speaking of this time, Catherine Ryan, morena.
2: Kia ora koutou. This morning, the price of oil's topped $100 US for the first time in 2 months as that Middle East conflict worsens. An Oxford energy specialist and former oil trader warns it could top $150 by the end of winter. We'll talk about the impact of a second Gulf transit route being compromised. And more than three decades after serving as a peacekeeper near front lines in the Bosnian War, Gisborne Civil Defence Manager Ben Green is returning to the Balkan nation. He's going to reunite with a beloved local teacher that he cooperated with in getting supplies to needy families and search for the former school children who gifted him pictures. He'll recount his story and theirs after 10. Another lovely story harnessing the Far North's winter harvest, the initiative to send hundreds of boxes of backyard citrus to South Island food banks. That'll give us a bit of warmth to go into the weekend with.
1: Yeah, but a much-needed vitamin C for what is going to be a cold weekend. Thank you very much, Catherine. Well, that is our programme for the day and, in fact, for the week. Have a great and safe weekend. We'll catch you back here Monday morning. Mā te wā.

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1: RNZ News at 9. Kia ora, good morning. I'm Nicola Wright. The Grey District Mayor says the area is facing a significant clean-up from widespread flooding triggered by an overnight thunderstorm. Fire and Emergency went to help deal with flooding in about half a dozen homes, including in Greymouth and Cobden. The flooding's also forced the closure of State Highway 7 between Greymouth and Stillwater. Grey District Mayor Tanya Gibson says crews have been out since 2 o'clock this morning assessing damage and clearing debris. She says the flooding is mostly in Greymouth and Cobden, as well as some outer suburbs like Brunner and Runanga.
2: We had a lot of rain come through on the catchments on the hills, which has brought a lot of rain down into town, into those areas, and which has brought a lot of debris down as well.
1: Tanya Gibson says more road closures are being put in place. Netball New Zealand says the ANZ Premiership is not sustainable in its current form and could become amateur to keep it alive. The competition's expected to post a loss of about $3.7 million in 2026, and Netball New Zealand will need to use its cash reserves to cover the deficit. Its chair, Alistair Carruthers, says a professional competition is still central to its plans, but it can't afford to keep propping up the ANZ Premiership.
3: I honestly do not know whether it will be amateur or professional. What we do need to find, though, is a competition that's more affordable for everybody involved. It's really going to take our savings away quite quickly if we can't find a more sustainable model.
1: With the ANZ Premiership in limbo, Netball New Zealand has removed the need for players to get dispensation to play overseas and remain eligible for the Silver Ferns. A delegate for the nurses organisation says IT outages are adding to the burdens faced by already pressured staff. Connectivity between a main data centre and Waikato hospitals failed on Wednesday, leading to longer waiting times and some surgeries being delayed. It's one of several similar problems with hospital IT systems this year. Nurse Tracy Chisholm says modern upgrades are placing extra strain on old IT systems. She says staff need a simple, reliable system to ensure the safety of patients and staff. The man who killed Senior Sergeant Lynn Fleming is to be sentenced for her murder in the High Court at Nelson today. Hayden Tasker was found guilty in May of murdering Lynn Fleming and seriously injuring her colleague, Senior Sergeant Adam Ramsey. Samantha Gee reports.
4: In the early hours of New Year's Day last year, Hayden Tasker drove at a group of police officers in Nelson's Buxton car park before doubling back to turn around and ram a patrol car. Lynn Fleming and Adam Ramsey were on foot patrol when they were both hit by the car driven by Tasker. A jury found he intended to murder Lynn Fleming and injure Adam Ramsey when he hit the pair. They rejected his claim that he crashed into the officers in a failed attempt to take his own life.
1: An Iranian living in New Zealand says people in her home country are suffering as the United States keeps announcing more missile strikes. The government has issued a renewed warning for New Zealanders to leave Iran as soon as possible. Ida Tavasolis from the Iranian Solidarity Group says the attacks on civilians and Iran's infrastructure are worrying her.
5: I would like for the attacks to stop right now because they're just getting out of control and they're heavily impacting on the civilian population of Iran. We are talking about an extremely hot summer in Iran without any electricity. People are suffering.
1: Ida Tavasoli hopes the New Zealand government will condemn the attacks and work with the international community to stop them. Figures show applications from overseas for United Kingdom citizenship and passports have soared since the rules for dual citizens changed. Many New Zealanders with British or Irish heritage were caught by surprise at the start of the year when they found they could no longer travel back to the UK on their New Zealand passport. UK Home Office figures show passport applications from overseas almost tripled to more than 300,000 in the first quarter of the year. Some people applied for British citizenship by descent, and the 12 months to March had the highest number of UK citizenship applications on record. That's the news.
6: 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South Auckland trio Standard tell us about their multi-platinum success. Vera Allen reports back from her extensive European tour. And the mixtape at 4pm features the director of Lady Shaka, Sonic Sands, Ursula Grace Williams. 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
1: The forecast from Met Service to midnight. Gisborne to Wairarapa getting cloudier, then scattered rain from afternoon. Everywhere else in the North Island, cloud at times, and occasional rain in Taranaki, Kapiti and Wellington. Later in the day, further north, there could be thunderstorms at the coast. Nelson and Marlborough cloudy, rain eases to scattered showers this morning. Buller to Westland showers, chance of thunderstorms. Snow down to 600 metres for southern Westland tonight. Canterbury, Otago and mainland Southland mostly cloudy. Scattered rain inland this morning, isolated showers elsewhere, mostly this afternoon. Snow above 400 metres this evening. Fiordland and Stewart Island have rain, sometimes heavy, maybe thunderstorms till evening. Snow down to 400 metres this afternoon, and the Chatham Islands, a mainly fine day. It's almost 6 minutes past nine.
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8: Kia ora e te whānau, welcome to 9 to noon. Ko Catherine Ryan, tēnei with you through till midday this rāmari, this Friday. The price of oil has topped $100 US for the first time in 2 months, and Oxford energy specialist and former oil trader warns it could top $150 by the end of winter. After shareholders derailed a sale to its biggest competitor, the NZX-listed Bremworth now finds itself at a critical crossroads. Its chair, Rob Hewitt, is with us. Harnessing the Far North's Winter Harvest, a community-driven initiative led by Terry Ward and backed by Main Freight's Free Shipping, is sending hundreds of boxes of backyard citrus to South Island food banks. And more than three decades after serving as a peacekeeper near the front lines in the Bosnian War, Gisborne Civil Defence Manager Ben Green is returning to the Balkan nation to reunite with a beloved local teacher and to search for the former schoolchildren who gifted him pictures. He'll recount his story and theirs after 10. 7 past 9, you're listening to 9 to Noon. Global oil prices have tipped back over $100 US a barrel for the first time in 2 months as the Middle East conflict escalates again. After 9 straight days of attacks, the US President Donald Trump has signalled more American airstrikes are likely, saying Iran needs, quote, more of the same. It comes as Houthi rebels in Yemen declared a blockade on Saudi oil tankers, impacting another transit route. The Ministry of Foreign Affairs has issued a warning to New Zealanders in Iran to leave while airspace is still open in the region. Dr. Adi Imshimovic is a lecturer on energy systems at the University of Oxford and a former long-time oil trader. He warns oil could reach $150 by the end of August.
9: The situation at the moment is quite dire, politically and economically. In terms of oil supplies, it's really, really bad. Basically, the prompt oil is at a huge premium at the moment. So oil price is actually even higher than what you see on the screen. So October Brent or September Brent at the moment is about $100, but actually physical Brent or physical oil is trading a lot higher than that. So we are seeing a repeat of the situation in April. Only personally, I think that this is actually even more dire situation. You know why? Because then we had very high stocks. We are drawing down those stocks. Right now, we've drawn down probably at least half, I think probably three quarters of those stocks down. Stocks are very low. We have both straits blocked. And unless something happens very, very soon, I quite honestly could see oil price go to $150.
8: And that's the futures price, the benchmark that we use, the futures price.
9: Yes.
8: The spot price Correct. Can be even higher. Can you explain Correct. The impact of these Houthi rebel attacks on tankers in the Bab al-Mandeb Strait? Can you explain its location and the impact of this action on oil distribution out of Saudi Arabia?
9: Of course, once the Strait of Hormuz was blocked by the war, Saudi Arabia was able to move at least 5, probably up to 6.5 million barrels down to Yanbu Port, which is that there is a pipeline, it's called East-West Pipeline. goes right across Saudi Arabia down to the port of Yanbu in the Red Sea, and they were able to export probably as much as three quarters of their supplies through that port via the Red Sea. And most of that oil went to the to Asia, but obviously elsewhere. Now, if this is blocked, this would be a major, major issue for supplies because, you know, Saudi Arabia and UAE actually managed to bypass a lot of that Strait of Hormuz oil that was blocked. Blocked was about 20 million barrels a day. They used to bypass probably as much as 6.5-7 million barrels a day, which basically made the whole issue a lot less important than it was. But now, having that outlet blocked makes it absolutely crucial that something is done about it because the world supplies are really at mercy of these guys. And at the same time, we're actually seeing a lot lower stock levels than we did in March and April. And this is what the real issue is. We have low stocks, we have both choke points are blocked, and now it's, you know, anybody's guess where we've got to go from here.
8: How significant is it in terms of the proportion of global oil supply that is now compromised? Can we put a figure on it, a new figure on it?
9: Well, we can. I mean, before when we blocked the Strait of Hormuz, it was 20 million barrels or 20%. 20% is huge, but we had these alternative outlets. First of all, some oil was coming out of Strait of Hormuz. We had alternative outlets like this sort of 5 million barrels coming out of the Red Sea. We had 1.5 million barrels coming through the UAE pipeline, bypassing the Hormuz. And then we had a big and a very important factor that your listeners should know, that China bought very little oil in this time. Normally China buys about 11.5 million barrels a day. They're buying as little as 6 million barrels a day, like almost half as little. So that made a big impact. Now we've gone through 3 months, we've drawn stocks down. If you're driving a car, you're on the red, and now you've got the whole thing blocked. So it's quite scary at the moment. China will be fine because they have very large stocks, but the rest of the world is facing a real, real difficulty unless this situation is sorted out very quickly.
8: How difficult to shut down any action by the Houthis in this Bab al-Mandeb Strait? Because, again, is it a very narrow transit point?
9: Well, it is a very narrow transit port, and you know, I'm no military expert, but with drones, you see the issue is not so much these straits are not doors that you shut, but what they are is they are a difficulty for the insurance companies and shipping companies that do not want to obviously expose their staff to danger. Insurance companies obviously don't want to insure ships going through a very dangerous area. So what basically the bottom line is that ships just turn around and they say, well, okay, we're not going through. So these are the issues. They're real-life issues where people will not go through the straits unless they think it's safe. And when they do go, the insurance premiums are absolutely massive. So that's what shuts the straits. It's not a door that is being shut. It's actually the risk that's shutting the door.
8: There's the potential for increased escalation of US attacks over Iran, potentially in the coming days. Our Ministry of Foreign Affairs has in the last 24 hours or so issued New Zealanders, get out of Iran now if you can. What would a further escalation in the war, what impact, if any, would this have on the situation that we're in?
9: Well, Quite frankly, I think the situation is pretty escalated as it is. I personally think that both parties, both Iran and Donald Trump, because here we are talking about an individual, not a country, they do want a way out. But what we have had so far is nothing. We've had a bunch of amateurs on the US side negotiating a deal that never got negotiated. We got an MOU. MOU stands for Memorandum of Understanding, which basically says that they should continue to talk. But the two sides are so far apart that there's no sort of agreement in sight. And this is the biggest problem in the whole thing. Everything that Donald Trump says is being brushed aside. He wants oil prices down. He wants to tell people that, you know, Iran is desperate to negotiate. But they're not. They're not. The Trump card that Iran has is Strait of Hormuz. That's the only card they have. And you know what? They got to keep it. And Donald Trump has two options, and both of them are really, really bad for him. One is just to pull out and say, declare some sort of victory, which is unreal, or pull out and say that, okay, you know, the whole thing is just going to work out fine, or actually, unfortunately, the third option is to stay and get totally bogged down in this war, which he cannot win. So the options are not that great, and I think the market is starting to realize that.
10: I wanted to ask you then about the market. What potential long-term reorientation of the transit market could there be? Could we see a rerouting of oil supplies that may be permanently more expensive? But how will the market respond in trying to work around this situation?
9: Well, if we want to have the same level of consumption, there's no rerouting. Basically, we're going to lose anywhere between 10 and 15% of our supplies, assuming the situation continues. So there's no way around that. Absolutely none. It's going to be what they call demand destruction. We basically have to kill some demand that wasn't essential. There's no rerouting. What we have seen in the past, a few things that have saved the day in the last 2 or 3 months was, number one, China having really high stocks, having slowing economy, number three, having EVs, demanding less oil, a lot less oil, which helped the whole global market. Number two, we saw high prices actually incentivizing a lot of producers. Number one, United States, to export a lot of oil. United States, all the SPR, Strategic Petroleum Reserve, that was released from the United States, most of it actually went to Asia and Europe. So we have a situation where we really basically are not rerouting anything. We just have to kill some demand until the situation improves. So hopefully the situation will improve. But the way forward is to probably get away from Middle East and all this quagmire and just buy EVs and put some solar panels on your house and move on.
10: Adi, just finally, you mentioned you could see the futures price getting to $150 a barrel. That's the benchmark crude price. Do you have a sense of when?
9: I think if this situation continues, for another, it's really hard to tell, but another, let's call it until the end of the summer, I have no doubt that we'll see $150 a barrel, if not higher. No doubt, because this is actually the worst I've seen this year. You know, even in March and April, the oil is moving out of the Red Sea. Now, the Red Sea is blocked. That's another 5 to 6 million barrels a day. And if this continues, it really is dire. And we've been drawing stocks, and we are down, and I'm not quite sure how long we're going to last. And prices can go anywhere from here.
8: That is Dr. Adi Imshirovic of the University of Oxford, a lecturer there on energy systems, former oil trader, as we said. He mentioned there the end of the northern summer as a time when oil might reach $150 a barrel if things continue this way. Of course, that's the end of August, approximately here, the end of our winter. And just read the updated travel advice from the Ministry of Foreign Affairs. It's warning that the military conflict between the Iran and the US could escalate further in the coming days. The Ministry's safe travel site says the situation remains unpredictable, with military strikes and reprisal attacks happening in a number of locations. It says if the security situation deteriorates further, there could be travel disruption and airspace closures. The alert warns that New Zealanders travelling through the Middle East transit hubs could become stranded for extended periods were that to happen. It is 21 minutes past nine. You're listening to 9 to Noon with Catherine Ryan on RNZ National. With a takeover from the world's largest flooring company spiked by some Brenworth shareholders, where to now for the country's biggest wool carpet maker? The NZX-listed company had a scheme of arrangement to be acquired by multinational Mohawk Industries, which is owner of the rival carpet makers Godfrey Hirst. But following the Commerce Commission giving approval of the sale late last month, a late move from shareholder David Ferrier rallied others to kill the deal. David Ferrier, who has just short of a 20% stake in Brenworth, declined to talk to 9 to Noon this morning. He has said the 9 months the commission took stopped the company from being able to act on opportunities and focus on growth. Lawyers operating for Mohawk told the Commerce Commission the situation was urgent and grave, citing a significant drop in Brenworth's cash balance in the month to December 31st last year. Well, Chair Rob Hewitt has described the board as now operating a caretaker government and is awaiting a proposal from Brenworth shareholders before seeing whether his position is tenable.
11: It's too early to tell. We don't know what the options are in front of us. We're waiting for shareholders to come and tell us what they want. At the moment, we're running the company, but we're waiting for some clear direction. So time will tell.
8: Do you want to stay on in this situation?
11: I can't comment until I know what's in front of us. So the short answer is, yeah, we'll wait and see.
8: All right. Look, let's just look at what's happened over the last few weeks. You were blindsided by the shareholders turning this down. Is that fair to say?
11: It was a surprise for it to come out the way it did. We had an inkling that something was possibly going to happen, mainly because of the delay around the Commerce Commission approval process. When we signed up for the scheme of arrangement process and getting ComCom approval for that, we expected to get us a response from the ComCom one way or the other in December last year. That got pushed out to February, then to May, then to June, and then extended again in June. So four times, and each time, the balance of probabilities of an approval was something that we didn't expect. It diminished each time. So we were pleasantly surprised to see it come over the line. The board is of the view, and still is of the view, that the deal that was put in front of them was the best one for shareholders on a risk-adjusted basis. But shareholders, there's certainly been a long-standing competitive nature between Godfrey Hirst and Brenworth, and getting over that is a challenge. And I understand and respect where shareholders have got to, and we're waiting to see what they are proposing for their business and how they want to see it going forward.
8: That competitiveness there, are you implying that some just didn't like the idea and the end of being bought out by Godfrey Hirst? Is that what you're saying?
11: I'm sure that's part of it, but at the end of the day, I don't think that's the only reason. There's a number of different reasons I would expect. Each shareholder will have their own. And it could range from that to a belief in the business as well, that we can still play our way forward, which is indeed where we are. The position that the board has taken is that on a risk-adjusted basis, the opportunity that Godfrey Hirst was putting to the company shareholders was the best option available. That doesn't mean to say it was the only option available. It wasn't, but it was certainly the best option that we saw. And also,

0: going to use it to invest in the business, or we're going to pay it out to shareholders, depending on which, well, now we're investing it into the business. But it's a challenging trading environment, and the longer it takes to get to a position where you've got clarity, that trading difficulty doesn't change. And you know, it's been overlaid, you know, the business has been having trouble for a while, and then overlaid subsequently with the likes of the Hormuz and exercise and the fuel prices that we see today. So consumer sentiment is toughened. And we're playing into that just like everybody else's, so it doesn't make it any easier. And yes, a long time to get to a point has only added to that, and the cash reserves dwindle as a consequence.
1: What is your relationship with David Ferrier? You're a chair of a wool sourcing company, Woolworks, and David's a director. He was a significant holder in Bremworth, is seen as having motivated others to change their minds here. How would you describe your relationship?
0: Yeah, Dave is a good guy. Yes, we are. He owns 35.5% of Woolworks, which is a wool scouring business based in Napier, Clive and Timaru. And I chair that board. I'm there as a representative of Silver Fern Farms Cooperative, who owns a 12.5% shareholder, and is a 12.5% shareholder. And Tanara Capital, which is a private equity company out of Australia, owns the other 50%. So I know Dave very well. We also understand that the Bremworth transaction at the moment, or the Bremworth situation that we're in at the moment, is something we just simply cannot talk about. So we talk about Woolworks, absolutely, but Woolworks and Bremworth should not be conflated here at all. They're two separate companies doing two separate things. They are related in the sense that they process wool. And indeed, Bremworth is a customer of Woolworks in that regard, because we scour wool for Bremworth, but it's all done on commercial terms, and all the appropriate clashes and conflicts are noted and dealt with.
1: Can you explain which shareholders are going to be determining what going forward? Because you've expressed some frustration at the actions of some of these big holders have taken away choice for Bremworth's remaining 2,300-plus shareholders, including minority holders. Who are they? What say will they get to have going forward?
0: Well, yeah, so that's what we're waiting to see. There's a small group of bigger shareholders that have put a proposal forward, and they're listed in those releases. But the board, you know, but the board's responsibility is to all shareholders, and we absolutely need to make sure that everybody is getting a fair deal and nobody's screwing the scrum. Now, I'm not suggesting that at all, because I don't think it is, and I know Dave well enough that I'd be surprised if he would do that. Very surprised, actually. But the reality is, until we see what the opportunity is being talked about, we can't really comment. But whatever the opportunity is, the board is very mindful that all shareholders need to have the same opportunity, and that's not only around the opportunity itself, but to hear the information. So we're all, and they can make an informed choice. So we're waiting to see what that is.
1: So the new proposal comes from these shareholders. The speculation around it involving Cowes Bay Group, the potential merger of Bremworth with existing interest in the flooring industry. Is that the gist of the deal that you are anticipating seeing?
0: No comment. I can't. Cowes Bay are certainly an interested party, but whether they're part of this or not, I have no view.
1: You don't actually know what's going to be coming to you from the shareholders?
0: That's what I'm saying. I'm waiting for it.
1: When are you anticipating seeing it?
0: Soon would be good. The board has got on with running the business, and so we're effectively in caretaker mode at the moment, making sure that the business is still making carpet and selling it. But fundamentally, it's waiting for the next direction, and then we can plot a path accordingly and have those discussions. But until we see what it is, I really can't comment, and I'm waiting for it.
1: How serious is Bremworth's situation as of right now, financially?
0: Well, we wouldn't have entered into a scheme of arrangement with Godfrey Hirst if we didn't think that it was serious, and it is serious. The business has had a number of difficult trading years, and there's been a number of activities that have been done around its strategic direction that we have changed. And part of that, to be fair, was when the Napier plant that makes yarn, dye house, and yarn manufacturing facility over there got flooded when Gabrielle. So there was significant supply chain disruptions as

0: because wool was New Zealand wool was made into yarn offshore, and then brought back to New Zealand to tuft into carpet. And that process was very difficult for the company around quality standards, variability, and then just the length of supply time that it took for product to get from A to B back to A to sell, and then discovering what the quality of the yarn was like wasn't as good as ours. So it took a long time to get that standard up, and there was huge costs involved with all of that, and we saw it in the annual results. So the business has been trading with difficulty for quite some time, and that's why the board has put together the recommendation that it did. But as I say, there will be other options. At the moment, we are caretaking this business, waiting for some direction from the big shareholders who have indicated that they're not happy with the process, and that's fine. We'll wait and work.
1: Was the move to get entirely out of synthetics a mistake in your view, from a fiscal perspective?
0: Yeah, look, I'm really vexed on that one, to be honest, Catherine. I mean, I'm a sheep farmer from Otago, and I love my wool, and to have synthetic on floors, I think, is almost a travesty, quite frankly, but for a number of reasons. But the reality is, when you've got a portfolio of products that you're taking to the consumer every day, and you don't have synthetic in that mix, you're effectively trying to market with one arm tied behind your back when your competitors have that full set. So we have put synthetic carpet back into the mix because our consumers, through our retailers, are demanding it, and that's been received favourably. So, yeah, I personally have my own view about it, but the reality is we need it in the range.
1: Is there a point at which you have to have this proposal from the shareholders? Like, how much time is left in this kind of limbo, if you like?
0: Well, we've got the ability. It's not immediate. The house is on fire, I guess, but the immediate complete burning down of it is not immediately imminent. But having said that, there's not infinite time either. So sooner rather than later would be good, because it's going to take a while to discern, you know, the feasibility of whatever the option is, I'm assuming, and we'll have to work through all of that. So, you know, time is of the essence, and a quick way forward would be useful.
1: And that is the chair of Bremworth, Rob Hewitt. I was speaking to him just before we came on air. A fascinating business story that has been unfolding for some months. And even he's not sure what the next chapter is going to be. We did ask to speak to David Ferrier, the shareholder with just under a 20% stake in Bremworth, who was one of those who voted down the deal and, in fact, rallied others to do so as well. He declined to speak to us. Shortly, we'll be heading north to hear about a wonderful initiative bringing citrus fruit that would otherwise perhaps rot down to food banks in the South Island. A little bit later, our Pacific correspondent, Karoi Hawkins, is in. We welcome your feedback, as always, 9tanoon@rnz.co.nz or text to 2101. It's nearly 26 minutes to 10.
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3: Atamarie, good morning. I'm Evie Ashton. The Grey District Mayor says the area is facing a significant clean-up from widespread flooding triggered by an overnight thunderstorm. The Children's Commissioner says a report on child poverty reveals the country's national shame. The Ministry of Social Development's child poverty report has found 13% of children are living in material hardship, up from 11% 3 years earlier. And the man who killed Senior Sergeant Lynn Fleming is to be sentenced for her murder in the High Court at Nelson today. Those are the headlines on RNZ National. Our next full bulletin's at 10.
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1: 25 minutes to 10 it is. You're listening to 9 to Noon with Catherine Ryan on RNZ National. Hundreds of boxes of citrus has been collected in Northland backyards, ready to be sent to the South Island. While winter is in full force in the south. Just coming up right now to more snow and cold weather rolling across the lower South Island and upwards. Warmer weather has seen a bumper citrus crop in the far north. To ensure nothing goes to waste, the local Lions Club and others have a community drive underway to collect the fruit, which Main Freight ships for free to Christchurch and Dunedin, where it's distributed by food banks and others. Organiser Terry Ward is on the line. Morning, Terry.
7: Yes, good morning, Catherine.
1: Whereabouts are you? Tell me about the beautiful part of the country you're in.
7: Well, it's a lovely, beautiful morning here this morning. Sun shining, which is great. And certainly the citrus is in abundance up here this year. And, yeah, it's been a very, very good weekend last weekend where we had this collection again. It's the it was actually about the 13th one. I think I'd put somewhere it was the 11th, but I'd miscounted somewhere. But we started off a few years back, 2014 actually. We had a phone call from a lady with the name of Christine Stevenson who came from Christchurch, and she was amazed at the abundance and the amount of citrus that lies rotting on the grounds around our town here and all around the north actually. So she wondered if we could help, if she could organise a bit of freight to the South Island. So she went down, saw Main Freight and organised a free load to go to the South Island to Christchurch, where she had come from, of course. And organised three or four guys to go and give her a hand, and they collected 70 boxes the first time. That's banana boxes.
1: Wow, that was in 2015. You're in Whangarei, I think, by the way.
7: I'm at Whangarei.
1: Yeah, that's, yeah. So 70 boxes. I think your biggest year was 336 of the banana boxes. That was in 2022. Yes. What's it looking like this year?
7: Well, fantastic. We've already done it. The stuff should be arriving down there today. We packed it up last weekend. We only collected on the one day, which was last Sunday, and we collected 321 boxes this year.
1: That's great.
7: Because it's a very good year for it. Mm. And you drive around town, all around here, and there's still abundance of fruit everywhere you go. There's oranges and grapefruit and lemons, a huge amount of lemons just everywhere. We've got 321 boxes in that. There's 156 boxes of lemons and 91 of grapefruit, 49 boxes of oranges. Last year we did 199 because it was a wet, miserable, cold weekend and it wasn't very pleasant packing. And we've got to clean the fruit, make sure there's no bugs in it, make sure there's no rotten ones in amongst it. And we put a layer of fruit with newspaper to absorb moisture out of the boxes because we put it on Main Freight on Monday morning and it's not Friday till it gets to the South Island.
1: It's a brilliant initiative. Tell me what it means on the ground, because this is all happening, what, in one day? Over how wide a range? Mainly in Whangarei, or how wide across the district are you going?
7: Oh, yeah, very much mainly Whangarei. But this year I had a call from a chap in Dargaville, which is about 50k on over to the west coast. He brought over a bootload of nice, what they call sweet grapefruit, and you can eat them. You know, they're quite good. Grapefruit, unfortunately, is something that you're not allowed to, or not recommended to use when you're on medication. So there's always a limit to what we can do with that stuff. But the another call I had from a lady in Waipu, which is about 30k south of Whangarei, and she wanted to bring up a load too. So I suggested she talk to a couple of her neighbours. She might make it a worthwhile trip. But that's the sort of thing that's happening. We had another guy brought in 10 banana boxes full of grapefruit and all repacked, everything ready to go. So, you know, it's a huge response from the public, which makes our job a little bit easier. But we start advertising only a couple of weeks before the event and hope for fine weather, which last weekend we got, and that made our job a lot easier.
1: A few limes and tangelos in there as well. I'm interested in who does the actual labour. I mean, some people obviously can do their own. Others, they might have this magnificent garden they've had for all these years, but perhaps it's a bit beyond them doing all the picking. Do you have some volunteers who help with that too?
7: Yes, it certainly is. A lot of the older folk can't get up their trees and that sort of thing. So we go out and do quite a lot of picking on the Saturday. There's, you know, probably six or eight of us will zip around and pick quite a few boxes of stuff. A lot of people pick it themselves and bring it down. That's what's the bulk of it comes from the public. You bring it down to the packing area, which is at the main centre, Kensington Park here. And, yeah, we have Lions. We do get a few supporters or people coming in, maybe some kids that we've sponsored on. I know there's some kids on a dance trip coming up shortly, and we help sponsor them with a few dollars to help them on their way. they came down to help pack the fruit, but it's mainly about 20 lions altogether from three of the local lions clubs.
1: Brilliant.
7: We clean the fruit, pack it, and then we load it on a big truck, and then we've got another very good helper here, a chap called Gary Younger, who's got a local rental business, and he organises some friends of his out of another little building company, Classic Builders, and they bring six of these big, strong, lapping young guys down, and they unload the 300-odd lots of fruit onto pallets.
1: Fantastic.
7: Each pallet we have to put the same amount of fruit on because they're going to different places. So we pack it all up and off it goes. Now, some goes to New Zealand Food Network in Christchurch. They've got 14 hubs. They get it all in the main distribution area and send it out to all the hubs, and then they distribute it all around Canterbury from there. Dunedin, it goes to Kiwi Harvest. And then about 3 or 4 years ago, we had a call from someone at the Clyde District Lions Club, which was a fairly new club. So we send an equivalent amount down there too, four pallets, which is 96 boxes. So that's quite a lot of sips. And this year we actually sent one down to Hokitika, the Lions Club there as well. So it's getting a fair big distribution
1: it
7: around
1: sure
7: the
1: is.
7: South Island.
1: Some leftovers go to retirement villages, I understand. I love this. You offered some to the locals, you know, just come get them.
7: But yes,
1: they've got so much going on in their own backyards. I only think one person came in the end. Is that right?
7: Yes, as well as all as I was aware of anyway. And we do take some down at say the Salvation Army or there's another place called the Tai Mahi, which do cheap food parcels with fruit and veggies and things in. So they got a lot of the sort of seconds, I guess we'd call them. Plus a lot of good fruit. There's nothing wrong with it, but some of them just have skin blemishes and things like that, and we try to keep it, give the best stuff to send away.
1: Look, it's so brilliant. We've talked previously, often the hunters are doing two jobs at once, you know. They're doing some pest control. I was just talking to some guys from a wonderful operation out of Hawke's Bay. They're making venison mints out of deer hunting that they're doing. So it's pest control for the farmers. It's also turning into a great protein for families who need it. But wonderful to have some fruit in the mix there and just not to see things go to waste. Tell me a little bit more, Terry, about when Main Freight got involved, because that's a big part of this, being able to transit it, quite some distance without charge.
7: Yes, definitely. Well, that's what Christine did originally when she set this up. She saw Main Freight and as I say, I organised three or four guys to get a hand the first time round, and then I had a meeting with her the following year, and she was heading off overseas somewhere and asked if we could do it again. So I said, well, I don't see why not. It seemed to be easy enough. So we did a bit of advertising in 2015, and I think we got about 140 or 170 boxes from the following year. Then it's just kept on going from there, and we're regularly getting around about 280 to 70 boxes most years, but I think this is the third year we've got over 300. That would work it out around about 19-20 kgs per box. So altogether, there's I just did some figures a while ago, there's about 3,250 boxes we've sent away, which is about over 60 tonnes. So when you look at that, it's a fairly big exercise. It's been going on for quite a while. And I presume it's so popular we'll have to sort of look at keeping it going.
1: How long have you been involved with Lions?
7: Oh, about 45 years.
1: And what's it about for you? I mean, it's a good vibe, isn't it? It's a good feeling to be able to make a difference like this.
7: Oh, yeah. Well, Lions certainly do. I believe they, over through New Zealand, Lions clubs generate about $15 million that goes into charities all around New Zealand, all sorts of things. We give money to all sorts of things like the search and rescue, hospice, cancer society, diabetes foundation. We do a speech competition every year, a couple of speech competitions, educational support for kids going on special educational trips. We sponsor two kids, our club anyway, sponsor two kids on the Ataka Thompson, which is like a bit like the Spirit of Adventure. One of those sort of things. We send kids on those sailing ships. They have a nice 5-day trip around the Bay of Islands on this big sailing ship, and it brings a lot of their spirit out into them. And you know, it's great stuff. All sorts of things in the community that we help support.
1: Well, good on you, Terry. Another successful year done. I'm glad the weather was kind, and I'm sure people will really appreciate that beautiful northern fruit, fresh fruits, in their boxes and their supplies and food parcels and everything else. Thank you, Terry Ward, who is with Lions in Whangarei. Over 300 again, big banana boxes full of lemons, grapefruit, oranges, some mandarins and limes in there as well, making their way to Christchurch and Dunedin, other parts of the South Island too. Obviously, they have very different climates, and in the north, it's been a bumper crop this year. 14 minutes to 10 on 9 to noon. Some feedback from you just on that. Christine says, I lived in Gisborne in the 1980s. Air New Zealand lets you fly with large amounts of fruit at no extra cost. That's an interesting one. Someone from Dunedin says, what a fantastic and kind initiative this is. Well done. Another says, I'm in Kororareka Russell. Our fish and chip shop gets given lots of lemons from the community, which they sell, with all proceeds going to the town's cancer support group. It's a brilliant idea too. And someone here from a northern suburb of Wellington, why, if there's such an abundance of New Zealand citrus, do our local supermarkets only have Australian oranges? There's a question for you to ponder. Bit more feedback from you, actually, on our first interview this morning with Ardie in Shimamaravich, excuse me, who is an energy academic at Oxford University, was for a long time an oil trader as well. He is saying the way things are heading now with this worsening Iran conflict, by the end of August, we could be seeing oil at US $150 a barrel. It has topped $100 again just in the last few days. Of course, that's the futures price, by the way. If you're buying for right now, it's even more expensive. A couple of you on the same page here. The president wants the world to stop buying oil from the Middle East and only buy from the Americas. This was why Donald Trump took Venezuela's oil. Maureen says, according to some respected commentators, the long-term plan is to force the world to buy oil from the US solely. And someone else, here's a great idea. Why don't we decarbonise? On Wool, and our interview with Bremworth Chair, current Chair Rob Hewitt. They are in quite the situation at the moment. They got Commerce Commission approval to be bought by competitor Godfrey Hirst. However, at that point, some major shareholders said, no, we don't want to do this. And now the board is kind of in limbo. They've called themselves a caretaker government, waiting to see a new proposal, an alternative proposal. This emailer says, read the Bremworth takeover. My big concern is that Godfrey Hirst would move wool carpet manufacturing offshore. That would be another manufacturing business gone. And this emailer says, I have only ever bought wool carpet. It would be terrible to lose Bremworth. Thank you for your feedback, as always. 9 to noon at rnz.co.nz or text 2101. Kia ora, Bulevanaka, and welcome, Koroi Hawkins.
8: Bula.
1: Koroi is RNZ's Pacific editor. Where do we begin today? There's an alleged human trafficking scheme. How does this relate to Tonga, please?
8: Yeah, this is a big story broken by the TVNZ and the ABC reporting out of Tonga. Police in Tonga investigating a alleged human trafficking scheme involving young Tongan women recruited for arranged marriages in China. Really interesting, the targeters approached these vulnerable women, some in their 20s, on Facebook Messenger, and promised them rich husbands, paid travel, and ability to send money back home to their families. One has come out and spoken quite widely and warned others after a really sordid experience in China. She said things took a dark turn, their passports were confiscated, communication was cut off, and they faced severe pressures from matchmakers to become pregnant. So we've got some conflicting responses. While Tongan authorities are actively investigating and interviewing survivors, the Chinese embassy in Tonga has characterized the situation as transnational marriage disputes. So a little bit of back and forth on that side. And main human rights advocates in Tonga are saying the people that have been brave enough to come forward to them have shown their cases are showing clear red flags aligning with international definitions of human trafficking. And the rescued survivors speaking out have resulted in a few women who were ready to leave for China, actually stopping travel. So really weird story, yeah.
1: What's happening next? What's the next steps?
8: Well, as I said, Tongan authorities and police have told the ABC that they're prioritising the safety of a couple of women that they're still trying to bring back to Tonga before they go full frontal with the investigations. So quite a sensitive point, I think, in this story. But yeah, quite a massive promise of riches. Yeah, it's quite an interesting story.
1: Now, there's a maritime tragedy. Unfortunately, it's unfolding as we speak in Papua New Guinea.
8: Yes, terrible, terrible situation. 27 people capsized in two boats, capsized in rough weather, returning to Kokopo in New Britain province from a weekend family outing. Heavy toll has been on the people in the province because there's a lot of young children involved. The East New Britain Provincial Health Authority staff say their spouses and 11 young children. Only the two boat skippers survived swimming ashore. They were quite strong swimmers apparently and have been helping with investigations. Up until yesterday, at least three bodies were found. We're hearing reports today of more bodies recovered now. So the operations have shifted to just trying to bring closure to families of the boats. And then there's reports of a couple more boats in the area that are being caught up in the rough weather. And authorities obviously warning people to check weather patterns before they leave.
1: It's heartbreaking when this happens, isn't it? But this could be one of the worst the country has seen. And is the messaging or the evidence that it was weather related, this disaster?
8: Yes, that's the indication. And there are some laws to improve water safety. But one of the MPs that our staff talked to this week said enforcing and implementing those recommendations is a little bit more difficult in Papua New Guinea.
1: Now, the RSE scheme, this is a subject of conversation often with leaders in the Pacific in particular. What is the story today? This relates to Fiji workers in New Zealand?
8: Yes, so we've had some insights from Fijian RSE workers and from the Fijian government authorities that are looking after them. And so the story that we've been looking at is that some of the RSE workers face immense psychological and financial strain due to unrealistic expectations from their families back home, who often believe that these guys are earning massive wealth in New Zealand. There are also some people that are coming here with misconceived notions of what exactly the work here in New Zealand involves. Often they've had some work in the palm scheme in Australia, so different tax system, different deductions, and then coming to New Zealand, they're getting confused with the different things that are available here. Sometimes wages look high on paper when they're attracted, but they're not factoring in the high living costs and standard deductions that are required of them. And the pre-departure education is a recommendation here, where community advocates are saying officials need to better explain these schemes to people before they leave. And next week, obviously, here in Wellington is the massive conference, New Zealand Agricultural Conference, where a lot of these issues will be discussed by farmers and actual RSE workers here in Wellington. So we're looking forward to actually heading along to that and getting more stories out of that.
1: Now, another example here, there's a real shift in the Pacific of late, isn't there? A real effort by Australia in particular and New Zealand to deepen defence cooperation with Pacific neighbours. What's the latest one with Papua New Guinea, please, and New Zealand?
8: Yes, so this new defence deal, New Zealand Defence Minister Chris Penck and PNG Defence Minister Elias Kapavore have signed the Statement of Intent on Defence Cooperation in Papua New Guinea. This framework formalises and expands the bilateral defence activities over the next 3 years. It comes at an interesting time because Papua New Guinea has just closed the Taiwan Trade Office in PNG, which sort of points to they're doing one thing on the security front with Australia and New Zealand. Australia's security agreement obviously just came into force with Papua New Guinea, and then on the diplomatic side they're giving concessions to China, so it's a very interesting dynamic. They've been criticised for closing the Taiwan Trade Office, and Taiwan actually buys a lot of their LNG fuel, so it'll be very interesting to see where that plays out. But in terms of New Zealand, yes, this is a strengthening of the defence ties between New Zealand and Papua New Guinea.
1: And also today, getting underway, and it took us a while to really realise this was upon us, but the Commonwealth Games are underway in Glasgow. Tell me more about the Pacific teams that are participating, please.
8: Yes, yeah, yeah. I've been watching the colourful opening ceremony this morning. 11 Pacific nations arrived in Glasgow, including Fiji, Samoa, Tonga and Papua New Guinea and Vanuatu. There have been some logistical financial hurdles for the Pacific teams. I think a volcano ash cloud prevented Vanuatu's team from getting there as early as they anticipated. Because of the scaled down games, a few big sports that the Pacific would have liked to be on show there, particularly sevens, table tennis and beach volleyball are cut completely. So the strength areas for the Pacific teams will be weightlifting, lawn indoor bowls and athletics. And some early results we've got today. Pacific bowlers already underway ahead of the Commonwealth Games ceremony. So interesting times, and we'll be looking at all those results as they come through.
1: Fantastic. It's an interesting event. Of course, it was meant to be, Victoria originally? It was meant to be in Australia and Melbourne, and then Glasgow said, okay, we'll pick it up, and kind of trimmed it down a bit.
8: Yeah.
1: So it'll be interesting to see just how much, once you see your teams out there, once you see your athletes out there, you can't help getting engaged.
8: They look very colourful in the opening ceremony, and yeah, the difference in size of the Pacific teams to some of the contingents was quite remarkable, but yeah, very happy to be there. Obviously, the budget change from Victoria to Glasgow pretty
1: indeed.
8: Huge.
1: Indeed. All right, Karoi, well, sadly, we're going to be farewelling you from this show. You've still got another week, I think, at RNZ as our RNZ Pacific editor. I know you're going off to an exciting new gig. I hope we still might hear from you from time to time. But can you share a little bit more about what you're going to be doing?
8: Yes, yeah, yeah. Over a decade here at RNZ Pacific, it's still pinching myself. I will be joining the Organised Crime and Corruption Reporting Project, which is one of the largest investigative journalism organisations in the world, headquartered in Amsterdam. They've done some really amazing work in expanding into the Pacific since 2022 with some really big transnational investigations that are resulting in some real action as well for people involved in some of these practices. So, yeah, I'm joining Aubrey and the team at Sydney, and I'll be based here, obviously still in Wellington, but travelling into the region. So really excited for this new opportunity, and yeah, hopefully being able to come back and talk about some of the investigations that we uncover.
1: Yeah, we're really looking forward to that. We appreciate your time as head of RNZ Pacific. I mean, goodness, it's it's impossible when someone asks you, can you just think back over 10 years and, you know, what would you sum up as some of the changes? A lot of that geopolitical, if we look at it from that perspective, the geopolitical shifts one way and now back another way.
8: Yeah.
1: There's so much strategic interest in the islands. Of course, regrettably, we've been covering a lot the rise of the influence of drugs, but in the Pacific as well, but you know, also the assertion of leadership and the assertiveness of the likes of thinking of our current Cook Islands Prime Minister, for example, and the previous Solomon's Prime Minister. It's impossible to capture it all, isn't it, in a couple of minutes?
8: It is, yeah. It's quite a marked shift, I think, in that part of it. I think one of the Just talking to the importance of what we do here at RNZ and RNZ Pacific, one of my most poignant memories is being in Vanuatu for Cyclone Pam, a massive Category 5 supercyclone, and I met a local chief in a village in Vanuatu, in Eromango, who said that he was able to move his family out of harm's way because he was getting the cyclone warnings that RNZ Pacific was broadcasting through as the storm had taken down all comms in Vanuatu and they weren't able to get any information. So that just to the importance of the RNZ Pacific, first of all. But yes, definitely much more heightened tensions in terms of geopolitics in the region. Just this week, Matthew Wale in Washington and Japan, he's trying to leverage both the Western world wants for the Pacific versus what China's opposing in the region. So yeah, lots of really big stories out there, lots of important stories out there, and yeah, just grateful to all the people that have opened up your homes, your families and your stories to us and to me over these past 10 plus years.
1: Plus your journalist colleagues doing in sometimes really, really difficult situations, doing amazing work, and I know they appreciate cooperation with you as well. I hope you're back with us, Karoi. I'm sure you will be, but wishing you all the very best for an exciting move for you. Karoi Hawkins, RNZ Pacific editor for one more week. In a few drinks afterwards, I hope as well. 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
3: RNZ News at 10 o'clock. Good morning, Atamariye. I'm Evie Ashton. The Grey District Mayor says the area is facing a significant clean-up from widespread flooding triggered by an overnight thunderstorm. Emergency services were called out to deal with flooding in about half a dozen homes, including in Greymouth and Cobden. The flooding has also forced the closure of State Highway 7 between Greymouth and Stillwater. Grey District Mayor Tanya Gibson says crews have been out since early this morning assessing damage and clearing debris. The highway between Greymouth and Stillwater has now reopened after overnight flooding. The Children's Commissioner says a report on child poverty reveals the country's national shame. The Ministry of Social Development's Child Poverty Report has found 13% of children are living in material hardship, up from 11% 3 years earlier. The Children's Commissioner, Claire Ahmed, says the government is failing to protect the rights of the 170,000 children living in poverty. She says the country can't move forward if it leaves thousands of children behind. A warning has been issued that it's time to stop treating scabies as a minor skin condition and recognise it can lead to serious conditions such as rheumatic fever and heart disease. It's come from a group of medical professionals who want the government to increase funding for screening, diagnosis and treatment of the mite infestations. A senior lecturer of epidemiology at Auckland University, Simon Thornley, says there's growing evidence of the dangers of scabies.
9: We've found an extraordinarily strong link between having records of a diagnosis of scabies and coming into hospital with rheumatic heart disease.
3: The National Public Health Service says it's monitoring emerging research on scabies and its potential links with more serious conditions. Documents show some laptops in the Beehive bunker couldn't access the emergency management system as a destructive storm bore down on the South Island last October. The National Emergency Management Agency says now that it didn't matter, as staff had other devices that did work. The problem came to light in a review of how the agency was shifted from one department to another late last year. It says the reshuffle, costing $2 million, was effective but done hastily, and a host of difficulties were underestimated. It says an unfinished job led to the laptop problem. About 12,000 people have been evacuated from the southwest of France as wildfires spread in the Gironde region. Local officials say thousands of hectares of land have already been destroyed around the Bay of Arcachon as about 700 firefighters battle the flames. Wildfires have also recently broken out in Spain and Italy. Several thousand people have been ordered to leave their homes in several locations west and south of Madrid, and a firefighter died while tackling a blaze in Sicily. Meanwhile, thousands of people have been hospitalised and 14 have died as Japan swelters through a heatwave. Three cities have recorded temperatures of 40 degrees or more this week. The ABC's Natalie Whiting reports from Tokyo.
10: Parts of central Japan are in the grip of a heat wave. Last week, almost 11,000 people were taken to hospital with heat stroke and 14 died, according to data just released from the country's Fire and Disaster Management Agency. Tokyo's fire department says it transported more than 3,000 people in a single day this week in a record high. Earlier this year, Japan introduced a new word for days with temperatures over 40 degrees or more, kokushobi, which means cruelly hot day, and it recorded the first of them this week. Government workers have been encouraged to ditch the suit and wear shorts to the office as the hot weather continues.
3: And Development West Coast is offering free return flights from Wellington to Westport for people who book a rental car as part of a bid to attract more visitors. The Economic Development Agency is temporarily supporting Origin Air's Wellington to Westport service until the government makes a decision about its future viability. Development West Coast Chief Executive Heath Milne says they're giving away two seats per flight until the end of August. He says that's enough time for ministers to determine whether the government can fund the route long term. That's the news. Kuinanga Pitupitu Kōrero. A short forecast is next.
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3: The forecast from Met Service to midnight tonight in the west from Northland to Wellington, including Coromandel, Bay of Plenty and the Central High Country. Some rain this morning in Taranaki, Kapiti and Wellington, and later in the day further north, possible thunderstorms about the coast. From Gisborne to Wairarapa, scattered rain from this afternoon. Nelson and Marlborough, rain easing to scattered showers this morning. Buller to Westland, occasional showers with thunderstorms possible. Snow lowering to 600 metres about southern Westland tonight. Canterbury, Otago and Southland, excluding Rakiura, Stewart Island. Scattered rain inland this morning and isolated showers elsewhere, mainly this afternoon. Snow above 400 metres this evening. Fiordland and Stewart Island, rain heavy at times. Thunderstorms possible until this evening. Snow lowering to 400 metres this afternoon. And Chatham Islands, mainly fine. The time is 5 minutes past 10. We'll have news headlines on the half hour.
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11: In a moment, Ben Green is with us. He is currently Civil Defence and Emergency Manager at Gisborne District Council, but we're going back more than 30 years when Captain Ben Green was in what is now Bosnia and Herzegovina in a peacekeeping role. The connections that he made there and what he is doing to reconnect next on 9 to Noon. Later in the hour, we'll be catching up on local news from the Matatua region in Whakatane. Kiri Amarait is with us. And after 11, well, we're into the music. Grant Smithies today has the selection for us. Comedians are in too today. It's Donna Brookbanks and Tarada. And in sport, more on the Commonwealth Games, of course. And plenty else as well. It has been such a busy couple of weeks in sport, a wonderful couple of weeks in sport. And just looking at Sam Ackerman's rundown, he's got plenty to say about it around a quarter to midday. You're listening to 9 to Noon with Catherine Ryan on RNZ National. More than 30 years ago, Captain Ben Green was part of the New Zealand contingent of the UN Protection Force, deployed in what is now Bosnia and Herzegovina. He spent his tour of duty in the peacekeeping force in what was then Yugoslavia, with the British Army, in an area that was an active front line. Ben Green was a civil military affairs liaison officer there in 1994. He worked in a team with two other New Zealanders, visiting various towns, including Maglay. The team developed a close bond with a teacher, Professor Mensura Smajic, after facilitating school and humanitarian supplies. Now Ben Green, who is the Civil Defence and Emergency Manager at Gisborne District Council, is returning to the town of Maglay, along with a colleague, trying to find some of the children, now adults, who gave him pictures when he left. He will also see Mensura Smajic after making this trip. He was delighted to find out that she is still alive. Kia ora, Ben, and welcome to 9 to Noon.
12: No, Catherine. Thank you.
11: You're going to help me with those pronunciations as we go. But let's take you back.
12: I have a few tongue twisters. Yeah.
11: take us back to what your role in the military was before you left to do this work during the Bosnian War.
12: I would say that, well, an artillery officer was my career as a full-time army officer. And the deployment to United Nations Protection Force as part of the first New Zealand or Kiwi contingent was my first overseas deployment, and probably the first major deployment for New Zealand following the Vietnam War. So it was actually quite a significant contribution by New Zealand into the former Yugoslavia and what was being supported with the, obviously, the conflict that was very much ravaged, the country then.
11: It was a terrible war. It was an absolutely terrible conflict on a terrible humanitarian situation. I mean, what war isn't terrible, frankly? But I remember this one in particular. You'd been in the artillery, I think. And in terms of preparation for peacekeeping, how does that happen?
12: This being quite a, quite a key, the first large deployment as a company size group of 240-odd went over. And working within the UK or the British Army, we spent a fair part of the build-up heading into the deployment, which included flying across to the UK and training with the UK contingent that was about to rotate into the country about the same time there. So that obviously involved quite a lot of logistics, but the training we conducted on the Salisbury Plains, and the British Army have a specialist or a training village, and quite realistic in terms of the scenarios with equally native Bosnians in terms of role players, as well as giving us a sense of language training and equally, the realistic inserts to help us prepare for heading into the theatre of operations.
1: You were young, and what was your thinking, what were you feeling as you prepared for this?
12: Oh, look, it's probably, you could go back to any sort of, sort of young New Zealander in a uniform heading away for these type of things. I mean, there's certainly trepidation, excitement, but I think, one thing particularly is, I would say in terms of what we do well is that we prepare, and really the training was excellent. And I also, the leadership we had within the aspect of the contingent and what was being wrapped around, the ability to at least be able to deploy and certainly function and operate. And, we certainly didn't feel like we were underprepared in terms of what we went into that theatre of operations with.
1: What was your role as Civil Military Affairs Liaison Officer? We'll talk more about the realities. There's no beautiful role delineation when you're working right near a front line. But what was the role and what were you able to do and not do?
12: I guess the key, you go through obviously the phases of warfare where we weren't there in a direct combat or certainly in a role that required, offensive operations. And under the mandate of the United Nations, I guess the protection force, given that what was still an active front line, but it wasn't so much full-on active combat, certainly not on the area of operations we were in there. But within the civil military liaison component is where you become, certainly by virtue of dealing with the equivalent of councils and schools and the like there, what certainly if you look at the ecosystem that makes up what disaster or humanitarian response requires is the ability to identify where there's need, within the ability to then sort of leverage the agencies, the non-governmental organisations, right down to actually even aid funders, provides an opportunity to be a conduit to then connect. It's almost like matchmaking in terms of resource and need. And that's certainly getting that right. You can make a difference in terms of really being able to help restore, at times very small steps of what constitutes normality, but certainly very appreciated by people that have been, cut off and certainly been through what a war zone, sort of takes away any normality of life there.
1: Tell me about the area that you were working in and what you experienced when you began work there.
12: Yeah, so the main New Zealand contingent was based in Vitez, and where I was with my team and another small group of New Zealanders who are a tactical air control party that's controlling fighter jets and deployed into an area about 260 kilometres north of the main Kiwi Company base. And the area was into, and it's about MAGLAJ, and pronounced as Maglai, into that area. And known during the conflict as the Maglai finger, that was the shape of the front line was the shape of a finger, but the relevance of that area was completely encircled by the Bosnian Serb army and actually endured being completely encircled as an enclave and with up to 1,000 days of being bombarded for the same. So One of the photos which I did share, or the artwork that was presented to me by the children, depicts really their parents and the only way that they survived in that pocket, being completely isolated, was the US or the Air Force or NATO was parachuting in at night, dropping in supplies, and really for the local inhabitants to go out and try and attempt to find those food supplies and medical supplies, and that largely is what kept them going. So, it's really quite, you can certainly see the impact of that by the time we got there, which had obviously been restored access back in the area, but the trauma, but it's a real, they're hard people, they're very proud people, but the fact that, help was coming and very appreciative of the fact that even from as far away as New Zealand, that support is even today very much in terms of what they're looking forward to is actually even connecting with us going back in there.
1: Tell me more about this relationship that you formed with the local teacher, Mensura, and why this was so pivotal. You just mentioned that, there was still these sporadic, there was still great risk, right? It wasn't just a case of being able to operate in terms of humanitarian supplies in a nice sort of smooth, easy way. Tell me more about her and the way that together you were able to make humanitarian supplies, get them where they needed to be.
12: So Professor Mensura Smajic was working in the equivalent of a district council for Maglai. I really, and with my team, we had the freedom to travel across the area with meeting a number of different groups and people. But Mensura was very much a weekly and a key node in terms of really everything we were in terms of connecting, with a view to really where she was very much quite pivotal, particularly within the support for education and some of the social services that she had oversight for. And for herself, she'd lost her son in the early stages of the conflict, and obviously, I actually thought, just given her the experience she'd been through, was reflective, I guess, of what had been very, very hard times for them. But we developed a great rapport. I mean, it's very much trust-based relationships and getting small wins on the board. And, I guess in the New Zealand context, you're turning the hui into some dui by way of really getting sort of a conduit for supplies. And actually, really, probably the key thing that she led was the ability to probably take down, probably not so much barriers, but certainly it opened a door for what really did make a difference there in terms of the, more substantial aid that could connect and flow into. And I actually assumed that, given the passing of time and had actually connected with the view to going back in to, if not catch up with her family, and in a New Zealand way, would be to actually find, really, if she was certainly deceased, I'd be looking in terms of visiting and paying her respects there. And that sort of blew me away, really, which is just the power of the internet, I guess, to find out that she's very much alive and actually even released a book about the education of the Maglai town and the challenges during the war there, and released that in 2023. So
1: how was she making school happen? Yeah, I mean, it's amazing that she's still alive. It must be such a buzz that you're going to see her. I think you actually observe that now, out of the war, she looks even, perhaps looks, if not younger, than she did at the time, because it was taking such a toll physically on people. She looks really good. Tell me more about how she made school happen for these kids.
12: This is, we're really trying to instill some degree of normality in the midst of chaos. And really what played out there was the school, which eventually ended up being the United Nations base, and that school was directly on the front line But what's really played out particularly was the teachers, where they lived within the town, turned basements into classrooms and had danger moving between those to then actually get children really, you know, connected to an environment that introduced some degree of at least learning. The other key thing they did was where that couldn't be achieved without a teacher was effectively what we, you know, recognise as the correspondence school here, and Radio Maglai became configured to be able to run and develop education over, you know, over AM to really make up for the fact you haven't got a physical teacher present, but you're running an abbreviated curriculum over a radio set. And I think that's certainly credited with her work, and she's been recognised by the municipality or the town, and with, you know, she's been bestowed an award there for just being you know, there's sort of people that are the glue and very much the champions in terms of children, and that's really been in the school's her life, much as she was a faculty professor back in the University of Sarajevo, you know, very much the upper echelon of the education.
11: Psychologists will tell you over and over again the most important thing to do following or during any trauma, massive trauma for children like this, is to get them into school. It just provides them with a kind of scaffolding, a kind of buffer, and or a sense of normalcy in the midst of things that are anything but. And in terms of supplies of the food, was this where it was being, there were nighttime airdrops and parents had to go out looking for them? Was this what was happening also at one point?
12: It was happening before we got there, but we were there probably, it was not long before we got there that the Maglai pocket or the encirclement had been sort of really the front line changed, I guess, in terms of shape, and what allowed was an internal connection back into that corridor to then obviously certainly get, you know, supplies and the ability to get key commodities into those populations, and obviously these other towns within the makeup of that area. And, you know, who was my driver then, Steve Matheson, and you know, for our partners, the four of us as we go back there, retracing those routes, but specifically for Maglai and the, you know, dealing with the library, which has been my point of contact there, who's a conduit to setting up, and it's actually turning into a visit. It's probably got more of a program than just, you know, I guess we would plan to have gone back with a view to walking the ground. This is, certainly changes it to be far more probably emotionally connecting back to, you know, certainly a point in time.
11: Well, let's talk about that. I mean, let's
12: reuniting after this year.
11: Yeah, let's talk about what the children gave you. You mentioned they gave you a special gift as you left. This is the extent of the connection that is now being remembered. This is how special this is going to be. What would the children give you when it was time for you to leave?
12: The children, the key things they did, they actually ran a concert for myself and the team. I mean, the team, I'm talking three of us, within then setting up in terms of recognising the relationship that had been formed. And that in itself was really awesome in terms of what it allowed us to have a sense of closure. I mean, saying farewell, which is always for any mission area. I mean, we're leaving to go back home to what is probably normality in the sense of what we're going back to, but we're very fully aware that we're leaving people that are very much in their recovery and the long-term aspect of that is their many years in terms of doing that. So there was the artwork there, and which was one of those things we did. The other was around the ability to try and find those students. I mean, I do have those pictures which I did scan through that has the name of the children on, so that they would be adults themselves now with their children in the school. So that's one thing. And the other one, which especially Mensura gave me, was a handwritten note, which I've always retained, and actually, you know, I've had these things tucked away in a box, and it really just came to this year. We say, well, I'm upright and standing, I can move without a Zimmer frame. We'll go back and actually really close the gap. And every one of these deployments, you leave a little bit of yourself in the area where you serve there. But Mansura wrote a note to me, which really translates in terms of English, which was, "Dear Captain, as you return to your home and your family, remember the once distant Bosnia and the heart, the small and heroic town of Maglaj, whose greatest treasure is its youth, to whom you wish to restore the joy that had been suppressed by war. Maglaj, March 8, 1995, Mansura Smajic."

0: us what their farewells were. 26 minutes past 10 on 9 to Noon. So when are you going? And as you say, it's becoming a bit of a program now. Has there been reconnection with some of those children who will now be adults? What and when will you be heading to, Ben?
1: We'll be heading in September, which for Steve and myself, really, we decided it would be poignant to go about the, which was the time when we actually deployed into the country. And it was just a nice time of the year there. I mean, it's a beautiful country, but clearly within the physical context of war, which, I mean, it's healed. I think there's certainly the scars are there, but yeah, certainly September, and we'll be leaving from Croatia, from Split, which is where the New Zealand company, we landed there, then did our road, moving by road, I should say, into the, you know, into the theatre. So, and we're taking another couple of sites that we didn't physically serve in or we'll go near, but Srebrenica, Sarajevo and down into Mostar. So then Srebrenica particularly, given certainly the sad circumstances that took there with the genocide. And, you know, for us, in a very Kiwi way, it's really, really paying our respects as we certainly do that, you know, journey through, and we close the loop for both of us to say we've come back and actually been able to reconnect. And I think that in itself, not every missionary, you know, served, and you'll get the opportunity to do that. And, you know, that's what veterans and certainly Veterans Affairs are very supportive of. And that's the opportunity we'll take with this.
0: You've also served, I think, in Bougainville and in Afghanistan. If I may ask also, here you are serving again in civil defence and emergency and in Tairawhiti, Gisborne, which we know regrettably has just had so many profoundly challenging natural events and has really felt it more than many parts of the district in recent years. Does that desire to serve, to use your personal character and characteristics and skills and traits, does it never leave you, Ben?
1: I think it's a underlying sense of service. You know, I was immensely proud to be able to lead, certainly as an officer and a leader within the Army, the privilege of leading New Zealanders overseas and, you know, and even in the context of service. But now in the context, I guess, within the role I have now, is really serving the community. And, you know, it sort of does, yeah, aggregate, I guess, skills, experiences and things that sort of fit within the role. And I always say in the, you know, emergency management, civil defence space, it is a new glove with a very familiar feel, but really the outputs are very much the same. We are dealing with certainly the ability to protect, serve, and I guess look at when people are in that time of need and that dire sense of emergency, the ability to just ensure we've got the ability to still function coherently and, you know, deal with the needs as they come in there. So, and it's certainly what, you know, the last 5 or 6 years, and I'd have to say everywhere in New Zealand now, we're not an exception in terms of where we certainly started. But, you know, that's everything we know is a very complex world in terms of climate change and every other thing that's coming into the mix.
0: Go well. I know it'll be an amazing experience, and I hope it all goes to plan. And that it's thoroughly enjoyable and rewarding in many ways. Thank you. That has been Green, who was Captain Ben Greenman, a peacekeeper in Bosnia and Herzegovina. He had a particularly strong relationship with the local school teacher. Together they worked to get supplies where they needed to be, and also for her to keep those children getting education when they had been right at the front line. And even by the time Ben got there, were still very much subject to periodic attacks nearby. It was a dreadful war and conflict, and he wants to go back and, I guess, square the circle with some pretty important people there, including some of those children who were at the school at the time. 29 minutes to 11.
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3: Ata Marie, I'm Evie Ashton. The United States is to impose new tariffs on 60 trading

0: partners, including New Zealand, today. In New Zealand's case, the rate will go up from 10 to 12.5%. The Grey District is facing a big clean-up job from widespread flooding that went into some homes overnight. The country's biggest job-seeking website says the market is recovering slowly and steadily. And an American pastor has sued OpenAI and its founder, claiming medical advice from ChatGPT brought him to the brink of death. Those are the headlines on RNZ National. Our next full bulletin's at 11.
1: 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South Auckland trio Standard tell us about their multi-platinum success. Vera Allen reports back from her extensive European tour. And the mixtape at 4pm features the director of Lady Shaka, Sonic Sands, Ursula Grace Williams. Music 101 with me, Tony Stamp, this Saturday from 1pm here on RNZ National.
2: 27 and a half minutes to 11. Let's get to some more of your feedback this morning. Thank you for it. This goes back to our story a bit earlier about the wonderful initiative, community-led initiative by Terry Ward and Lions in Whangarei, but those in the wider Far North District, they've got so much abundant fruit that was at risk of rotting. They've been doing this initiative for a few years now and spent more than 300 banana boxes full of lemons and other citrus to connections in the South Island at Christchurch and Dunedin, where they are distributed out to the likes of Food Banks. Main Freight transports it all for free. Some more of your feedback. Yay to Lions and Main Freight, providers of fruit, volunteer packers, pallet movers, distributors and RNZ for highlighting good humanity brought on in this terrible world, says Meg. Another, however, bit of southern pride here. That's lovely about the citrus gifting, but there's plenty of citrus down south. Our Christchurch lemon and lime trees are groaning with fruit. Get a bit sick of North Islanders thinking that it's permanent rain and snow down here. We have a great climate. Well, if you've got any spare, you can probably join in the initiative. And thank you. We were talking about how previously we've talked about hunters often who are doing pest control sometimes or recreational hunting, but then get involved in providing protein, providing meat for food banks. The latest one was venison mince. A lot of that being provided by some organised hunters in Hawke's Bay. Game Changers is a great website for hunters and donations of meat for the food banks. Gamechanger.wgrt.org.nz says this correspondent. Thank you for your feedback as always, 929rnz.co.nz or text us to 2101. Just one more, my food bank just received the citrus from the New Zealand Food Network. A big thank you to those donors from the Christchurch Salvation Army. Thank you for that. In a moment, our book review. Today, Laura Cagle is in. First, let's get our feet tapping a little. This is a bit different. Nirvana's cover of David Bowie's The Man Who Sold the World.

0: That is Nirvana's cover, live, obviously, of David Bowie's The Man Who Sold the World, just in news that is emerging right now. New Zealand is among those countries being hit with higher tariffs announced by the US president. The tariffs are around 12.5% now, moving from 10 to 12.5%, I think. This impacting around 60 economies, including New Zealand's and Australia's. This was anticipated, I have to say. Our Trade Minister had talked about it a couple of days ago, saying it would not be surprised if this were to happen. We're about to come. At that time, the President was talking about 50% tariff on Canada. This comes after the US Supreme Court had ruled the administration's previous Liberation Day tariffs were illegal. The new levies replace the temporary Section 122 tariffs imposed after that court decision, which are due to expire on 24th of July. So not coming as a huge surprise, but those tariffs are up to 12.5% now. More in RNZ's News Bulletin, which is coming a little bit later in the hour. To our book reviewer now, Laura Cagle, good morning to you.
1: Morena, Catherine.
0: Lit is the name of your book. It is by Anna Woods.
1: Yes, this is an ambitious first novel from the award-winning local short story writer, Anna Woods. She won the Sargison Prize in 2023 for a story called Pig Hunting. She's been shortlisted for the Commonwealth Short Story Prize, and I was really pleased to listen to the interview you did with her about a month ago. So if anyone's keen to find out more, that's really worth a listen. I found it really fascinating listening to her talk about how she wrote the novel as opposed to the short story and how different they are. And, you know, the difference isn't just in the length, which is obvious. It's really in the how many threads you have and what kind of writing might sustain a novel versus a short story. And what came through for me reading Lit is that the very kind of pointed descriptions you might be able to fill a short story with and have them really hold weight and meaning can become a little bit tiresome if you try to use them too much in the same way in a novel. So I very much see it's a first novel. She's transitioning to the novel form. The story we have in front of us in Lit is one told in the first person by Virginia Ishak. She's an architect and she's a partner in the firm Lit, the name of the novel. And Lit is named, each letter is the first initial of the surnames of the three partners. Friends from architecture school, you've got Billy Lovelace, Virginia or Jin Ishak, and Clary or Clarissa Taylor. So Clary and Virginia are really who we follow, and they're partners in love as well as business, and you know, making matters more complicated because, of course, it's a thriller. Clary and Billy used to be together, but Billy is gone. He's dead or disappeared after a significant event that's, you know, remembered hazily and flashes and revealed over the course of the novel. But of course, is he dead? Is he really dead? Is he really disappeared? Or is that man that Clary and her friend have just caught a glimpse of at the waterfront who looks remarkably like him, is that indeed Billy? So you've got the scene set for intrigue, you know, intrigue, betrayal, fraud, lies, manipulation. It's set in Auckland, and you've got the contrast of Clary's exceptionally moneyed family and Jin's personal struggles. She's from a very different background. She's got a lot of personal debt. The debt collectors are literally knocking on her door, and it didn't quite land for me. She seems to just ignore this in the most spectacular and quite confusing fashion. She's just really in denial about her debt. I guess that's probably realistic, but in the context of all of the money that we're talking about, it felt a little bit, it just didn't quite land true. But she does, you know, setting it in Auckland, she touches on the housing crisis. She takes you from, you've got the beautiful group house that Virginia and Clary live in on the North Shore, to, you know, fabulous developments, to the governmental housing project there, that Lit's bidding on to the unhoused man who she befriends outside Lit's office. She really is trying to talk about housing and money and very much Auckland. And I really liked that. There's a temptation for New Zealand writers to set novels overseas, and indeed Rachel Paris did that with her novel last year, See How They Fall. She set that in Sydney, and I really liked that Anna Woods chose to keep the story in Auckland. I think that really works. The scenery works if you know Auckland. She talks about the weather a lot, that you really get a sense of the place. And it all should come together in quite a tight, high-tension thriller, and it very nearly does. But for me, there were just several things that didn't land. The relationship between Jin and Clary was one of those things. I felt you really needed to be convinced of why they were together, what each of their reasons for being together were, and it just wasn't convincing enough for me. And I think part of that was down to the first-person narration. It's all told from Jin, and you know, she already knows the ending to the story, so you're at the mercy of her memory and, of course, what she's choosing to tell you. But I wondered if the characters might have felt fuller with perhaps an omniscient narrator or maybe even told from multiple perspectives. One of the interesting things about this, and I really liked this, she's pulling a lot from Samuel Richardson's 18th century novel, Clarissa, which is told in letters. And, you know, 100 years on from Clarissa, you get Wilkie Collins with the Moonstone and the Woman in White and those kind of thrillers from multiple perspective told in letters. I think those can have great success in twisty tales, and I would have loved to see this story maybe play out being told like that. But she's one to watch for sure. This is a, you know, ambitious first novel, and yeah, looking forward to seeing what else she writes.
0: Thanks, Laura Cagle. Laura has reviewed the book Lit. It is by Anna Woods. It is published by Echo Publishing and costs $38. We talked to Anna Woods actually about her writing and also the idea that sparked this novel. And you can look that up, as you can so many interviews, on the RNZ webpage. Just put Anna Woods into the search bar. Sometimes it's quicker to go to the 9 to Noon webpage as well. It just narrows it down a bit more. Just after a quarter to 11, very, very soon, our correspondent is with us from Whakatane. First, though, a little REM.

0: R.E.M. with The One I Love. That was from their fifth full-length studio album Document back in 1987. 12 to 11 it is. We're grateful for the time of Kiri Amarait, executive producer of Pukaia, the regional news hub for the Matatua region in Whakatane. A tēnā koe, Kiri Ama, thanks for your time.
1: Kia ora, tēnā koe, otira, tēnā tātou katoa.
0: Now, the government and these iwi council agreements being scrapped. Tell us more, please, about the reaction from the Whakatane mayor.
2: Yeah, Nando has been criticising the government's decision to scrap existing and proposed mana whakahono arohi agreements between councils and iwi. As you know, Nando, working here in Whakatane, has relationships with the likes of Tūhoe, with the likes of Whate Whakatohea, and Ngāti Awa. He says the agreements formalise long-term relationships that extend beyond political cycles and are particularly important in a district where around half the population identifies as Māori like his. The government says existing agreements will instead be replaced by more narrowly scoped iwi participation agreements, and that is of concern to Nando, as it is to many of the iwi, well, all of the iwi in the region.
0: Nando Tanchos, of course, the mayor there, and any more detail? Did he have any more views on what the more narrowly scoped iwi participation agreements would look like, or is that still to be revealed?
2: Well, it's still to be revealed, but I guess the concern is around, you know, these partnerships and agreements are designed to allow the council and iwi to work together when it comes to things like land use, freshwater infrastructure, housing developments, environmental management. They all rely on councils and iwi working together. And so any chance that their relationship could be compromised, according to Nando, could be in breach of some of these treaty settlements, as we know, and affect the long-term relationship that's been built over the decades between the various iwi and their councils.
0: He's used the word destructive, in fact, the move. Okay.
2: Mm.
0: All right, let's look at further changes involving councils. The Eastern Bay Unitary Council proposal, of course, next month's a deadline for the early mover councils to say what they want to or what they will propose to government for structural change. Otherwise, the government says we're going to do it to you. What's proposed there?
2: Yeah, well, the three councils in the region, Whakatane, District Council, Opotiki and Kawerau, have been meeting and working together to find some way forward, some solutions. And so they've agreed to, Whakatane District Council has agreed to continue working with Kawerau or Opotiki councils on a proposal for the Eastern Bay of Plenty Unitary Authority. I know that other councils like the Rotorua Lakes Council had expressed a desire to come and reach out to the councils in the Matatua region or Eastern Bay of Plenty region. But just yesterday, in fact, Whakatane District Council came out to say the proposal would combine regional and district council responsibilities into a single authority, much like the idea that's been proposed by the councils up north. Supporters say it could improve efficiency and reduce duplication, which is what the government is after. Key questions do remain, though, around costs, governance, who sits where, and ensuring that strong local representation before any final decisions are made, and the voices of Kawerau aren't lost, and the voices of Whakatane and Opotiki and surrounding communities aren't swallowed up in that sort of structure.
0: At the moment, are those three councils, though, on board with the idea of this unitary authority? Did you mention someone else is trying to be involved in there as well?
2: Yeah, Rotorua Lakes Council has explored the idea. Kawerau, they are still looking at what are the best options for them. Their mayor, Failin Tunui, mentioned to Pukaia the other day that they are open to working with Whakatane and Opotiki, they kind of sit in between, you know, Rotorua Lakes Council and the Eastern Bay of Plenty. So still looking at the best options for them, as is Opotiki. But at the moment, there seems to be some strong alignment between the three councils at this stage.
0: Now, a man has been charged over stolen war memorial plaques. Where did this happen?
2: Yeah, this happened in Whakatane at the Mitchell Park War Memorial. And it's the second time that it's happened, unfortunately. So the community is somewhat relieved to see a 52-year-old man has been charged with the theft and receiving of three brass World War One and World War Two memorial plaques. Not once, but twice, of course, as just mentioned. Police say the plaques were first taken in March, later recovered and reinstated before being stolen again between April and May. So it did spark a bit of conversation and a little bit of concern in the community because of the connection that many of these communities have with the soldiers, World War One and World War Two. So, but they have since been recovered for a second time, and although they were significantly damaged, the community is happy to see them back.
0: Police seeing this as a case of metal theft, are there still unanswered questions about the motive of the alleged offender?
2: Well, the Senior Sergeant Anthony Hayes says the plaques have immense historical and community value, making it an especially disappointing situation. He did say that the metal theft in the region continues to be a recurring issue across the Eastern Bay. So police are looking closely and working closely with scrap metal dealers and relying on information from the public to identify stolen property. A little bit of concern with police and community at this stage.
0: Mm. Now there's a by-election on the Eastern Bay Council seat. Who's contesting?
2: Yes, well, the sad passing of former Kawerau Mayor Malcolm Campbell sparked this by-election. And so we've got five local candidates. Toi Iti, son of Tami Iti, former Bay of Plenty Regional Councillor, is seeking to return to politics. Victor Luca is one. He's a former local politician. Jessica Gray, Richard Collins, and Dale Hunia, a local iwi liaison as well. So some five strong candidates there, obviously sparked by Malcolm Campbell's passing, and the successful candidate will serve until the 2028 local body elections. And then so at the moment, voting papers will be posted from the 24th of August, and voting closes midday 25 September. So a little bit of action for the Eastern Bay of Plenty here.
0: That's a very strong lineup, isn't it? I was trying to remember, Victor Luca was mayor of Whakatane, was he not? Yeah, indeed.
2: He was, and he ran in the last cycle as well. So he very strong candidates. Of course, Tuiti's had experience on the Bay of Plenty Regional Council there. And the three others have strong governance experience, so it will be interesting to see where it lands.
0: Indeed. I think back to your first story, I think Nandor Tanshos defeated Victor Luca in that last sort of general election. And he's said that someone's passing has led to it, but quite the contest for the Eastern Bay.
2: Well, big shoes to fill, actually. Big shoes to fill with Malcolm Campbell. Spent more than 30 years as the mayor in Kawerau, so yeah.
0: All right. Now, staying with the family, with the whānau. Tama Iti installation has sparked discussion. Has there any work that Tama has done that hasn't? Tell me about this latest one.
2: Oh, he continues to surprise us, eh? Tama, there was a video of him last week riding through Whakatane on a luminescent bicycle. And so this is part of his installation, which was actually unveiled during Matariki at the Whakatane light show. Collaboration between his own entity and the Whakatane District Council, being created by Tame alongside his mokopuna, making an intergenerational project and essentially looking at a Māori art installation created by Tūhoe activists, looking at unveiling and highlighting situations, historical oppression, local iwi, and encourages visitors to engage with the region's history. So they've got photos, they've got some sort of theatre-type production happening and lights. It is. It's awesome. It's awesome.
0: Again, it comes back to the power of art. Art and, I don't want to use the word politics, but for truth-telling, for action, for just making people stop and think, right?
2: It's long been the medium that's brought people together. It's created understanding, and this is what Tame is seeking to achieve, is highlighting and growing the role of public art and telling local stories, strengthening cultural understanding, and educating everybody, not just Māori, but everybody in the community, and hopefully the bringing people together. Unity is the ultimate goal, as Tommy says.
0: That installation still in place and will be for some time?
2: Still in place at the moment.
0: Right.
2: Still in place at the moment. We'll be in Whakatane for some time. So those of you who are around, pop in.
0: Ngā mihi nui, thank you so much for your time. That is Giri Amarait, who is executive producer of Pukaia. That's the regional news hub for the Matatua region, based in Whakatane. Nearly 2 minutes to 11 on 9 to noon. Let's have a look at what is still to come next hour. Our comedians are into Radar and Donna Brookbanks. Sometimes politics and comedy are profoundly enmeshed. And amidst some pretty interesting political stories this week was Barnaby Joyce and his dogs. And their intervention in a live television interview with their take on all of this and other things to Radar and Donna Brookbanks in around 11:30. In sport, about 11:45, Sam Ackerman. The Commonwealth Games are underway. What can be expected of the New Zealand team in Glasgow? Are we still pinching ourselves over Ryan Fox's amazing Masters victory? And the issue of netball, regrettably from the other end of the spectrum, still back in the news with fears the sport could be heading back to amateur status. Still no guarantees over a competition next year. We'll also be having a look at Super Rugby Aupiki, which is coming to a conclusion this week. Plenty else in it as well, of course. And we shall begin the next hour with Grant Smithies coming to us from Nelson. Every year or so, Brighton's famous record store, Mr. Bongo, releases a compilation of hard-to-find gems they've uncovered over the previous 12 months. We're going to have a taster of what they have found with Grant first after RNZ's News Bulletin. 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And of course send links or point us out to others on their favourite podcast platform. 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

0: RNZ News at 11 o'clock. Good morning, Atamarie, I'm Evie Ashton. The daughter of slain police officer Senior Sergeant Lynn Fleming says she feels the suffocating weight of her mother's loss every day. 33-year-old Hayden Tasker is being sentenced at the High Court at Nelson for murdering Ms. Fleming and seriously injuring her colleague, Senior Sergeant Adam Ramsey. He struck the officers in a car in the early hours of New Year's Day 2025. Lynn Fleming's daughter, Raina Olson, says that moment changed her life forever. She says she was pregnant at the time and Tasker took away her mother's chance to be a grandmother.
1: I have lost not only my mum, but also the future I thought I would have with her. She was supposed to be in every part of it, every celebration and every challenge.
0: Raina Olson says all her happiness and joy have been replaced by grief, trauma and sadness. The United States is to impose new tariffs ranging from 10 to 12.5% on 60 trading partners, including New Zealand, as the Trump administration looks to rebuild its tariff regime. New Zealand faces a 12.5% tariff to replace the current 10% on exports. It comes after the US Supreme Court ruled the administration's previous so-called Liberation Day tariffs as illegal and replaces a temporary tariff that was imposed after the court decision. The US Trade Representative Jamison Greer claims the new tariffs are designed to combat imports made with forced labour, a claim previously rejected by New Zealand. The new tariffs come into effect this afternoon. An international oil analyst is warning global oil prices could hit $150 a barrel if the situation in the Strait of Hormuz doesn't improve soon. Prices for Brent crude have hit a $100 US price tag for the first time since May after two Saudi oil tankers in the Red Sea were hit by Yemen's Iranian-backed Houthi rebels. The attacks are raising fears of further global supply disruptions following a near halt in trade through the Strait of Hormuz. Lecturer on energy systems at the University of Oxford, Dr. Adi Imshirovich, told 9 to Noon that we are now seeing a repeat of the initial oil crisis in April, although he feels this time it's more dire. Dr. Imshirovich says back in April there were very high existing global oil stocks, which have now been drawn down. The Grey District Mayor hopes the worst of the stormy weather, which caused widespread flooding, has passed. Flooding last night affected at least a dozen homes and forced the closure of State Highway 7 between Greymouth and Stillwater, which has since reopened. Mayor Tanya Gibson says her lambs were crying their eyes out during the thunderstorm last night. She says it hasn't rained in the past few hours in Greymouth, but many roads there and in surrounding suburbs are still partially flooded.
2: We're probably getting some more showers through the day, but hopefully we've seen it ease. Our crews have been out since 2 o'clock this morning, and you know, now that we're in the light of day, there's a lot of assessment going on, there's a lot of debris to clear, there's still road closures in the area, and we're trying to find out who's been affected the most.
0: Tanya Gibson says the cleanup will be significant. The country's biggest job-seeking website says the market is recovering slowly and steadily. SEEK's latest data shows the number of job ads listed rose 0.2% in June from the month before and 10.7% from a year earlier. Luca Foreman has more.
3: Taranaki led regional growth with a 2.5% increase in job ads month on month, while Auckland's job ads fell by 0.4%. SEEK spokesperson Rob Clark says the industrial and construction sectors have had particularly strong growth, while parts of the professional and consumer services sectors have been hiring more slowly. He says jobs that are hard to replace with AI have also had stronger growth than other industries.
0: And an American pastor has sued OpenAI and its founder, Sam Altman, claiming that medical advice from ChatGPT brought him to the brink of death. Scott Winters claims the chatbot told him not to seek medical help after he repeatedly asked about symptoms in the build-up to a near-fatal pulmonary embolism. A spokesperson for OpenAI says ChatGPT should never be used as a substitute for medical care, diagnosis or for treatment. That's the news. Koina ngā pitupitu kōrero. A short forecast is next.
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0: The forecast from Met Service to midnight tonight in the west from Northland to Wellington, including Coromandel Bay of Plenty and the Central High Country. Some rain this morning in Taranaki, Kapiti and Wellington, and later in the day further north. Possible thunderstorms about the coast. Gisborne to Wairarapa, scattered rain from this afternoon. Nelson and Marlborough, rain easing to scattered showers this morning. Buller to Westland, occasional showers with thunderstorms possible. Snow lowering to 600 metres about southern Westland tonight. Canterbury, Otago and Southland, apart from Stewart Island, scattered rain inland this morning and isolated showers elsewhere, mainly this afternoon. Snow above 400 metres this evening. Fiordland and Stewart Island, rain heavy at times with thunderstorms possible until this evening. Snow lowering to 400 metres this afternoon. And Rēkohu, Chatham Islands, mainly fine weather. The time has just gone 6 minutes past 11. We'll have news headlines on the half hour.
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7: Grant Smithies has got the music for us in just a moment's time. About half past 11 or so, our comedians are in, finding some light relief from the week's news and other things. Donna Brookbanks into radar. And about a quarter to midday or so, plenty on his agenda. Sam Ackerman, it is a very, very busy time in sport at the moment. Some highs and some lows to cover off with him. About a quarter to midday. Morena Grant Smithies.
8: Morena, how you doing?
7: Good, thanks. You've got a bit of weather coming in already, have you?
8: Oh, dude, it was. I got a Uber down to drop a bunch of boxes at my record shop on the way here, and it was. We had to go around a different way because it had flooded and across the street and all that sort of jazz. So yeah, and I have to say, the Radio New Zealand studio is freezing. I'm in here. They probably just hand around a communal set of gloves in here or something and a Radio New Zealand scarf rather than turn the heating on.
7: Half a jacket sort of thing from time to time.
8: Oh, yeah. Being a seasoned professional, I took my raincoat off so it wouldn't just rustle and make a heinous noise through the microphone.
7: I thought that was your vinyl jacket. But
8: yeah, that's right. Now I'm freezing my ass off. But I hate to complain, as you know. So, well, I might warm myself up with some semi-tropical music and you guys as well. We're going to hear a few things from, I mean, basically... This is I love this record store I used to go to in the 80s when I was an intense young man and kicking around London a lot. In Soho in London, there's a heap of record stores, including the great Soul Jazz Sounds of the Universe shop and Record and Tape Exchange. Last time I was over there, which was, God, 15 years ago or something, loads of them had closed, but people tell me some have reopened. But one I always used to make a bit of a pilgrimage to was the Mr. Bongo store, which was set up by this guy, God, what's his name, Danny Buttle, maybe, who was obsessed with Brazilian music, amongst other things. So you'd go in there in Berwick Street, little painted green, sort of weird-looking joint, and they sold hard-to-find independent hip-hop labels, jazz things, reggae, lots of Latin music, particularly from Brazil, which he himself was obsessed with. And that shop rocked along for years and then moved down to Brighton in 2016. But every year or so, they compile a double album called Mr. Bongo Record Club, which rounds up a bunch of their favourite tracks across multiple styles they've discovered, you know, across the previous 12 months. Some of them, you know, that they're listening to at home, the people that work in the shop, some that they thrash in the record store, some that you know they might play when they go out DJing, and always fascinating, and always there's usually, you know, two things on there you might have heard somewhere else. So they're a sort of delve into stuff that might have come out, you know, last week in Rio, and obscure soul things from the mid-70s and all sorts of jazz. So I thought we'd have a listen to a few things off that. The first thing I was going to play that I loved is this a rare single from Brazil that sounds very African in origin. It's like a high life tune from Ghana or maybe the desert blues things that Marley and bands like Tanaruan made, you know, lots of hectic guitar and percussion. It came out 44 years ago in 1982, and I was having a look today before I came down here, and a scuffed up old vinyl single of this tune is currently selling on Discogs website for $504. So you'd be better off buying it on the, you know, Mr. Bongo Record Club Volume 8. Let's have a listen. It's the people playing are called Tia, Raju and Dutra, and the song's called Payday Fuguet.

0: There you go. Chia Raju and Dutra, song from 80s Brazil for you.
1: Just and full of happiness, that is.
0: Yeah, it is. It's a joyous sort of thing, which is great given the current sub-zero temperatures in the Radio New Zealand studio. You've got to cheer yourself up somehow.
1: Hey, it was David Buttle who founded that store, by the way, not Danny.
0: David Buttle.
1: There we go.
0: I knew it was someone Buttle. Okay. Mm. Yeah, I reached for a possible name, but not the right one.
1: You got pretty close.
0: Yeah, and he's still, after they moved down to Brighton, they also have got a whole wing of Mr. Bongo who license interesting, soulful, independently released music to movies and documentaries. So I think that's what has kept the record store afloat at different times. So sometimes when you'll see some surfing movie or something and there's the perfect tune has been chosen, it will have been licensed from there, They source and archive those sorts of things. Hey, I'll play you something else to give you an idea of the range on this record. I love the song. Loved it. Heard it years ago and have never been able to find it on vinyl, but it's turned up on the latest Mr. Bongo Record Club Volume 8. And it's a guy, singer called Tommy McGee, who is from Grand Rapids in Michigan, which is the same town where soul legend Al Green grew up. And he released a debut album called Positive Negative in 1976. He did a bunch of work with a writer and producer called Palmer Jones, who had been in Al Green's early band, The Creations. And it took years to come out and all that sort of usual jazz that goes on with trying to independently release soul music with not much dosh. And it was full of lovely, deep soul ballads and so on. But his masterpiece, in my view, is the single we're about to hear, which came out a few years later in 1981. And there's two different versions of this. He remade it again another 5 years later with more sort of synthesizers and things. But I love the original. So let's have a listen. This is Tommy McGee, Now That I Have You.
2: Here we are, once again, hand in hand. I want you to be my only man. Oh, baby, it's been so long since we've been together. Now tell me.

0: Oh, come on. Gorgeous. Subtle sort of string and horn arrangements and sort of wah-wah guitar away in the distance. Just beautiful
1: thing,
0: I think.
1: Off having Barry White moments only up an octave.
0: It did, eh? Hey, baby. Except, you know, woman's voice. Yeah, it did. It did, but gorgeous thing. And, yeah, that's a double LP with that veers around all over the road, and it's called Mr. Bongo Record Club Volume 8. Came out in the last couple of weeks, if anyone wants to find it. And one thing I think people should definitely find, if you don't have it already, is Max Romeo and the Upsetters' classic War in a Babylon album, which has just been reissued after being out of print for a while. It's sort of a landmark release in the roots reggae style, produced by Lee Perry when the producer was at his peak, and now freshly available. You know, Max himself was born Max Smith in 1947, and he left home when he was like as a lot of young folk from the countryside. He was born in St. Anne out in the country. At 14 he left home and found a pretty menial job clearing out irrigation ditches on a sugar plantation, and then he won a talent contest, and that gave him the dosh to move into Kingston, and he formed a vocal trio called The Emotions with two other, you know, hopefuls from the talent contest, and had a wee run of successful singles before he went solo. So some of his early hits, I have to say, were so sort of sexually suggestive that they were big hits in Jamaica but censored in the UK. One's called Wet Dream, which is just a classic song, but yeah, they in the UK they had issues with its high level of innuendo. And then he became more sort of politicised over time, and there are several singles promoting the socialist PNP party that was going into very sort of violent elections against the ruling conservative JLP party in Jamaica. And this record got made, or concerns itself largely with the 1972, you know, there was another election looming, there was intense street violence, there was an oil embargo that was playing hell with Jamaica's fragile economy and had a, you know, disproportionate negative effect on the poor. And Romeo put out a string of deep root singles produced at Lee Perry's famous Black Ark Studios, and it just holds up as a record. It's like it feels like a serious record made during serious times. You know, many of the tracks have got a dark, sort of swampy ambience, and the lyrics talk about the strife and violence of Jamaica at that time in sort of biblical terms. And it sits in a little clump of super famous, you know, Lee Perry productions from around that time, like Heart of the Congos by the Congos, Party Time by the Heptones, Police and Thieves by Junior Mervin, just classics of their era. So let's have a listen to the title track. This is War in a Babylon.

0: There you go. There's just the beginning of War in a Babylon. It goes for 5 minutes or so and is just part of a punchy, fantastic, great record. So if they missed it the first time round, should bend an ear in its direction. It's just finally been remastered and reissued.
1: You're just in the zone today, aren't you? You're just vibing us into a nice chill place despite the chill outdoors. Just needs a nice
0: chill indoors. The chill indoors in here. I'm only talking so much to stop my teeth from chattering. That's what's going on at this end. Radio New Zealand, I love you, but you know. Get some heaters. I thought I'd end with something from our own country here, which is a fascinating character called Amamelia. It's the musical project of Amelia Berry, who is from Auckland originally, currently based in

0: stacks of bands, played guitar in some of them, but then got a sort of chronic early onset arthritis, which meant she could no longer play guitar and had to come to terms with, you know, new limitations as far as what she could play, and kind of turned this to her advantage through these thoughtful, multi-layered compositions largely generated on keyboards that reference, you know, pop, techno, sort of early rave music, jungle and drum and bass, sometimes played on what she calls junk shop synths with a joyous, you know, retro futurist sound, you know, some of them in a playful vibe. Sometimes reminds me of that Plantasia LP that got made by this eccentric Canadian composer called Mort Garson in the mid-70s, and he used a Moog synthesizer to make music he said was designed specifically for, you know, your potted houseplants to listen to and groove along with.
1: Because vision now.
0: His wife had, his house was rammed with plants, and so he made a record that was to play to your plants, and people buy it. It's still routinely available and people get it all the time, and it's great. You also see people kicking around in old Plantasia t-shirts because someone's reprinted them, which has got, you know, plants and a speaker and stuff like that on the front. They also, these songs make me think of Tokyo's Yellow Magic Orchestra too, in the light breezy vibe of some of the synth pop experiments here. So I'll leave you with that, with M. Amelia. Her new album is called The Joy of Living, and this is the single off it called Summer Long.
1: Cheers, Grant. Stay warm.
0: Mate.
1: Bye.
0: Bye. Yeah.

0: with Summer Long, Amelia Berry there. A lovely track. And thanks very much to Grant for the music this morning. Nearly 28
1: News
0: minutes
1: News and
0: 12.
1: Information you can trust. 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
2: Atamaria, good morning. I'm Evie Ashton. The daughter of slain police officer Senior Sergeant Lynn Fleming says she feels the suffocating weight of her mother's loss every day. 33-year-old Hayden Tasker is being sentenced at the High Court at Nelson for murdering Ms. Fleming and seriously injuring

0: lecturing her colleague, Senior Sergeant Adam Ramsey. The United States is about to impose new tariffs of up to 12.5% on 60 trading partners, including New Zealand. An international oil analyst has told 9 to Noon global oil prices could hit $150 a barrel if the situation in the Strait of Hormuz doesn't improve soon. And the Grey District Mayor hopes the worst of the stormy weather, which caused widespread flooding, has now passed. Those are the headlines on RNZ National. Our next full bulletins and midday report.
1: 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The tracks are now so good, there's no chance of getting those boots muddy. But has the Waitakere Rangers makeover gone too far?
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3: 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And drum roll, please, in the Auckland studio, Tarada and Donna Brookbanks.
4: I love a drum roll. Why can't we have one?
5: Wouldn't it be cool if you walked around and you just had a band, like a brass band, following you everywhere, and every time you did, like, you entered a room or something, it was like...
4: That would be great.
5: That'd be cool, eh?
4: We interviewed Tom Scott once, and he said that the Roman Caesars, or whoever they were, they had someone who sat behind them in their big parades and all of that, just went, just remember, you're mortal too. You're just immortal. You're going to die. Yeah.
5: Just to bring you back down to size.
4: Yeah. Because I've often wanted to put on my rider...
5: My ride.
4: I don't even have one, but if I had one, I wanted to have, like, particularly when you're doing like university things, enthusiastic young person to just walk around and compliment me, just behind my sort of right shoulder, and say, "Well said, well done, good work."
5: Oh my gosh, nothing like, because teenagers, they'll tell you.
4: I mean, not older teen, child. I don't want a child.
5: You always know where you stand. Yeah. So if you have one complimenting you, you'd be like,
4: "I reckon it'd be great."
5: Yeah.
4: There's a make work scheme.
5: If I had a band following me around, they'd always be going, when I trip
4: like
5: over.
4: I like a band, actually. Or just a little drummer boy.
5: Yeah.
4: It could set a jaunty marching pace as you walked out the street.
5: Yeah.
4: A little uniform.
5: And people would be like, who is that?
4: Who's the boy? Who's the man with the little drummer boy? Is that inappropriate? I don't know. Children need work. Pay for their school books and things, their school lunches. Hi, Catherine.
3: Hello. Well, you know, there's plenty of politicians who seem to have someone walking around behind them, often sort of joined at the shoulder.
4: Yes.
3: But it's been an interesting week in Australian politics, shall we say.
4: Never less than interesting. One of my favourite non-New Zealand New Zealanders, actually. Barnaby Joyce.
5: Is he a New Zealander?
4: Technically, I think there was a point where he was. I think maybe his father was. He was born in Australia.
3: He had to renounce his citizenship, didn't he?
4: I think he did. Yeah. How very dear him. Nevertheless, I love a live interview because, you know, things can always go awry. And we've got a little audio clip from Barnaby's absolute classic this week.
6: You're defending your leader, but are you really comfortable with where she is taking you?
7: I think, sit down! Sorry, it's a dog. I think that is incredibly important. We see that the Australian people also have changed their view. We've got about 30% of people in the last poll that have clearly said that, you know, they want to change in direction in where Australia goes. I have to apologise for this dog, which has decided to bail up.
6: Don't worry about the dog, just answer the question.
7: Don't be rude. Otherwise, this interview will come to a grinding halt, Sarah. So, what was the question?
5: What a disaster.
3: Bring the dog back, for instance.
5: I love that you can't even hear the dog.
3: I don't think there was a dog.
5: Yeah.
3: I think that might have been a little ploy, a little digression.
5: There was an interview with him afterwards where he was like, sorry about the dog. It was down by my feet and you couldn't hear it, but it was definitely there.
4: Have we seen a photograph of the dog?
3: He said sit down. Why would you say sit down to a dog that was...
4: I don't know.
5: Yeah.
3: And how many dogs, seriously, spend more than 5 seconds near their owner without making a noise?
5: Yeah.
3: I'm sorry, but this is a full-blown conspiracy theory.
4: Yeah. No, it is. I tell you what.
5: He was talking to his wife.
4: I had not much to do this weekend. Life changed. I'm going to track down whether what kind of dog Barnaby's got.
5: It's a little, like a working, like a little
3: blue
5: like
3: healer.
5: Kind of terrier sort of thing.
4: Like a fox. Oh, I need one under my house. I've got a rat. Yeah, I could need to stick a terrier under the house.
5: You need a cat, you egg.
4: Oh, I've got a cat. It was the cat that discovered the rat by sitting on the floor. And then we heard noises, and I've been trying to catch the rat. He was, I'm tempted to lock the cat under the house.
5: Yeah.
4: Yeah. Never mind. It was just that the massively aggressive, sit down!
3: Well, if he said get in behind, he might have got somewhere. You know, this is the issue, for
5: that
3: starters.
5: Or don't have the dog with you when you're doing a live interview.
4: But what was the dog doing that required such an aggressive sit? Because Barnaby, this is Barnaby, he's the classic Queensland politician. Mm.
3: Where the golden iron.
4: And he said people, because people, it was a hue and cry. And one of the Victorian state lawmaker, Georgie Purcell of the Animal Justice Party, wrote on social media, if you think this is a normal way to speak to your dog, sit down. And Barnaby, classic, he says, people in the regions laugh about it. He said, people in the inner city think it's a war crime. It really sums up that kind of urban-rural disconnect between how you speak to your dog.
5: That's a pretty big... divide.
3: I love the way the interview is going to come to a grinding halt, not a sudden halt. It was just going to meander towards some kind of loud noise, apparently. Yeah. I mean, that's what a grinding halt is, isn't it? Kind of like a shriek.
5: Mm.
4: And then the classic, what was the question again? Oh, Australia. They never cease to let us down. They never cease to keep us entertained.
5: Speaking of dogs.
4: Go on.
5: Ever tried to draw one?
4: No.
5: No. I think the hardest dog to draw, personally, would be a greyhound.
4: Do you?
3: It's a stick figure, wouldn't you?
5: Oh, yeah.
4: Yeah, like four lines. Mm. Because they're like a cat. They're like the cat of dogs, greyhounds. They like to sit around quite a lot, so they're quite still. I reckon it would be like a Jack Russell or a vibrant little dog that's moving all the time.
5: If you're drawing it live, yeah.
4: We mentioned this because there's Australia has got, one of the largest greyhound racing sections, interests in the world. So there's all these greyhounds that need rehoming. And as a fundraiser, people hold life drawing
5: with greyhounds.
4: What a charming thing to do.
5: Pretty cute.
4: Of an evening.
5: Yeah. But I don't know, there's something about greyhounds, and I should preface this with, I'm a cat person, but greyhounds kind of give me the creep.
4: Do they?
5: Yeah, they're a little bit. They're like aliens. They look like alien bodies, and then their faces are like,
4: and they're a bit
5: me.
4: Sycophantic in the way they look at
5: That's
4: you.
5: That's what I mean. Like, I'm
4: a little
5: like,
4: bit pleading.
5: What are you up to?
4: Yeah, yeah. Mm.
5: What are you up
4: Nevertheless,
5: to?
4: Like, hard to draw because their legs, when they sit down, they're all kind of wrong.
5: They're all, like, bony.
4: Yeah. Nevertheless, if anyone's bored for the weekend, if you're not going to go out and find a kid to be a drummer boy, go and find a greyhound. Just try to draw it.
5: What a lovely idea.
4: Yeah. Or draw it. Find a drummer boy to play a melodic sort of drumming noise while you draw the greyhound. I'm not flying this weekend, but I do often fly. I like a window seat.
5: I was going to ask you, are you a window?
4: Yeah, I'm a window guy because I like to lean. I don't care about the view. I like to lean and go to sleep on the wall. United Airlines is facing a lawsuit because people have booked window seats. No window.
5: You'd expect a window.
4: I have had these on some of those little smaller aircrafts where you're sort of just in between where the window
5: is.
4: That's
5: so annoying,
4: yeah. And United Airlines said it's called a window seat because that's the side of it's next to the wall. It's not an aisle and it's not a middle. But people are suing them for millions because they paid extra for a window, didn't get a window.
5: You got a wall.
4: Yeah.
5: Are you a window? Am I a window?
4: Yeah.
5: I think I'm an aisle.
4: Oh.
5: Yeah, I'm not a great flyer, so... I feel like if I'm... And also, you know, I hate doing that. Excuse me. If someone's asleep,
3: that's
5: you're going to get out to go to the bathroom.
3: The older you get, the more you prefer the aisle.
5: Is that right?
4: Are you an aisle person,
3: Catherine? Well, it's because you need quick exit access to the loo.
4: But you get bumped against. And you get other people's...
3: That's true.
4: You get other people's regions in your faces as they try to get past your little tray table when you're eating a nice little dinner.
5: Who said that was a negative?
3: You can stick your left leg or your right leg, depending on which side of the plane you're on, out into the middle for a bit of a stretch.
5: Exactly.
4: But then you impede the people going to the toilet or the trolley cart. When, you know, it's particularly if you're on international, the little trolley cart rattling down for the Works Deluxe people.
5: Yeah. Oh, rich.
4: That's me.
5: Rich.
3: Anyway, if you're going to sell a window seat, have a window, you would think that would be.
5: You would think so. You
3: only in America will there be a class action against the fact that there wasn't a window on a 40-minute flight or whatever.
4: Yeah. There's a heat wave going on overseas, a big one. It's apparently, hard to believe given our cold winter here. and once again, the question of appropriate footwear in the office during a heat wave. You know, because if you're wearing, perhaps you're not going to wear trousers. Actually, there's a great photo of Barnaby Joyce. Classic. This is the greatest photograph of Barnaby Joyce. It's taken from behind. He's standing at the side of the road, and the classic. He's got the Akubra. He's
5: what?
4: Got, you know, the hat.
5: Oh, yeah.
4: He's got the Australian hat on, fair dinkum.
5: Mm.
4: He's got his sandals. He's got a little pair of short shorts and a business shirt.
5: No.
4: It's a great look. He should have had
5: his jacket. Do you think you'll end up doing that?
4: Actually, I do. I do prefer a longer sleeve shirt.
5: Do you?
4: Oh, yeah.
5: Well, you're quite fair-skinned, aren't
4: Yes, I am. So yeah, I'm genetically not disposed to being anywhere near the sun.
5: Yeah.
4: Yeah.
5: Well, flip-flops. I can't even say flip-flops. Jandals are back, right?
4: Jandals are back. And people have started, particularly in the UK, people started wearing them to work.
5: I don't see the problem.
4: Well, you know, people complain of, I suppose, bad foot care.
5: Okay, but if,
4: like cracked heels and chipped nails.
5: If you're going to wear a sandal...
4: Same difference.
5: Same diff.
4: Actually, they are saying that you should wear your jandals as a sandal, like with a longer pant, a larger pant.
5: To get air circulation, right?
4: Yeah. Yeah. But they're now selling, you can pay up to £800 for a minimal black leather pair from the row, £690. What's that?
5: Did you look at them?
4: No.
5: It's just a black jandal.
4: Yeah. But it's a black jandal with a label. And you're supposed to wear them, apparently, the Copenhagen way. Not like beach, not, but as a, so, I don't even get how someone's come up with this, but they've written an entire column, you don't wear your jandal as a jandal, wear it as a minimal sandal. That's how you've got to do it.
5: Come on.
4: Yeah.
5: It's a jandal is a jandal is a jandal.
4: Yeah. Are you, what's RNZ, do you have a policy on footwear, Catherine?
3: Do you know what? That all changed kind of with the pandemic when we were in here by ourselves and no one
5: of
3: came
5: course.
3: In.
4: Things, no one cared.
3: Things went down to some, you know. For some of us anyway. Some are very sartorially elegant. Some went down to some pretty average standards. I go barefoot every now and then, especially if I've just walked through a puddle on the way to work.
5: Yeah. Oh. I don't want to boast, but I did go to the gym this morning. Thank you, hold for applause. And we were all talking about how some of the, it seems to be like younger guys, wear Crocs to the gym.
4: Oh.
5: And how they were like, oh, you can't do that.
3: Well, Crocs, they're very comfortable, aren't they?
4: Are.
3: The doctors love them.
5: I'm too young to wear Crocs.
4: I was convinced to get a pair, because my daughter's got a pair, and all the kids love them, either in casual or sports mode. And I said, I'll get a pair for my birthday, but I will never leave the property in them. Well, have I broken that rule on a number of occasions, because they're a useful kind of aerodynamic shoe.
5: Have you got gibbets?
4: Yes. Yes, I have. Little fallout ones, and like I think Case IH, the tractor brand, various others. I love a gibbet. They were banned at school for a while because there was a trade in illicit gibbet trade because someone's going to always ruin anything. So here's the question. What's less formal
5: for
4: office attire? Is it a croc or a jandal? If you can wear a jandal, can you wear a croc?
5: I think it depends. Like if you're wearing a manky old jandal, negative. But if you're wearing one of those flashy crocs,
3: I think if my doctor came in wearing jandals, there'd be something just slightly disarming about that.
5: I'd be upset by that.
4: Oh.
5: I'd be really upset.
3: There's the clicky thing with jandals. It's, that just says, I am chill,
5: I'm on holiday,
3: I'm only partially mentally present. Yeah. Don't ask me any questions. Can we just finish speaking of the heat with the human fridge?
4: Yes, let's do it.
3: Is this kind of like a really bad joke with potentially bad outcomes or what? Like, what
5: it
3: is
5: feels
3: it?
5: Like it's a disaster waiting to happen, IMO. They've Japan has launched a human fridge. I thought you were going to correct me.
4: No, they haven't. No, I was going to say, imagine one of those little solar saunas.
5: Yeah.
4: But it's the opposite of that.
5: Yeah.
4: Yeah.
5: So henceforth,
4: yes.
5: Never said that before. If you have a sauna, can you just reverse it like you do with one of those?
4: You should be able
5: cleaners?
4: To, so you can immediately get a cold plunge.
5: Yeah.
4: But this is to combat the climate crisis. So it's so hot, caused by the various emissions and other things that they've gone, you know what we need? We need to get a fridge that will cause emissions to immediately. They reckon it uses a third of the electricity as a toaster, but a toaster is a pretty energy intensive kind of thing, so I don't
5: is
4: know
5: it?
4: that's necessarily. Yeah, toaster.
5: Is it really?
4: I think so.
3: It's like that sort of thing where you get outdoor air conditioning to deal with the fact that your place has got hotter. I think that happens in parts of the Middle East. Like, can we just maybe connect the dots here?
5: I'm freaking.
3: And maybe just get some Crocs and or Jandals in a little handheld fan.
4: A little personal cooling booth and a handheld fan. And just in a damp, I love a damp flannel.
3: Damp flannel. That would look good on your head.
5: Catherine, you should take that to NATO or something.
4: Yes,
5: I don't know.
4: NATO.
5: I don't know.
4: NATO.
3: As a new weapon.
5: Yeah. No.
3: You can. I can just see you, Radar. I can see you with actually wet hanky tied at the corners on your head.
5: Oh my god!
3: And your crocs with your gibbets. What a look!
4: Someone
3: crawling
4: did give
3: under
4: me
3: the house to find the rat.
4: I did for a while wear those little cooling scarves that you can get.
5: I can see.
4: And
5: that.
4: I tell you what, made a world of difference.
3: Was someone running around behind you saying you're going great?
4: My drummer boy. You're really good.
3: You're going great.
4: And then he played a little drum roll every time I did something spectacular, like dig a hole.
3: Have good weekends. Go sort the rat out. Thank you to Radar. Thank you very much to Donna Brookbanks. Thank you, Sam Ackerman. You're not a croc wearer, I can just tell. Morning.
8: Good morning. No crocs. The modern day Dr. Seuss book of socks and crocs, absolutely not. I can't handle it. And some people have got the fake ones. They need the mox crocs. No.
3: I bet there's plenty of jandal time though in beautiful bay, beautiful sunny bay. Why not? Okay, let's crack into it. The Commonwealth Games are underway. I'm watching bowls, so they must be. It's wonderful the sort of sports that you tune into when these events are happening. It sort of crept up and took us by surprise. But what are we looking forward to from the Kiwis in Glasgow?
8: Well, there's obviously a lot of Com Games deniers out there. It hasn't been universally popular for a long time. Or people say, why is it there? Well, I present to you the likes of the bowlers you just mentioned, the swimmers. There's a 13-strong team out there competing at this. The flag bearers were announced, of course, the opening ceremony and the baton wearer, and along with David Leite, the very popular weightlifter, Maura de Villiers was given the honour of carrying the baton with, she's a judoka, you wouldn't have heard of her. These are the pinnacle events for so many athletes around the country, around the world, and of course in the country here. So it's still an important event. If you lose it, you lose so much as far as getting the chance to build that national spirit and camaraderie. I'm really excited about some of the prospects ahead of us. I think the pool with 13 swimmers has got some excitement to come over the course of the weekend. There's lots of great talents there, as we know, the Lewis Clearboots and the Erica Fairweathers. But also it's a chance for New Zealanders to be introduced to the likes of Zoe Pedersen, who's a junior world champion. She's only 19 years old. Seeing her on the world stage, we'll be seeing a lot more of her. The Games offer so many great moments and career highlights for people as well. So I'm excited about it. Not excited about the opening ceremony. I do love seeing the New Zealanders come out, but outside of that, I mean, I didn't have old Charlie and Camilla coming out of the TARDIS on my bingo card for the year, but there you go. For those who are into that, that was excellent. But I can't wait for what lies ahead. There will be some great medals. And the bowlers, like the Goddard and McIlroy and Inch, these athletes who have done so well and represented New Zealand so brilliantly on the world stage, they now get a moment to get a spotlight where New Zealanders are watching. I love it.
3: All right. Now, more deflating at the moment is the future of netball. It's constantly, in play at the moment. And there are fears, actually, the sport could head back to amateur status. What is causing this latest round of alarm?
8: Well, the signs out of New Zealand Netball, Netball New Zealand, and to be fair, there's not a lot coming out of Netball New Zealand at the moment, they've told everyone involved that the rules that they had previously around you need special dispensation to go play at other leagues, that's scrapped. Right now, if you are involved in Netball New Zealand, you can go anywhere you like around the world, be it the Australian Super League or heading over to the UK, and you can get involved there, and you do not need permission to still be in the Silver Ferns frame. To me, that is a real sign. Everybody's contract finishes at the end of this month, so no one's getting paid, be them coaches, CEOs, players, or otherwise, for what was off the back of a successful ANZ Premiership. Viewership was up on TV. The numbers were stronger in attendance as well. But basically, there seems to be a real concern that the competition will be scrapped or taken back to amateur status. And if you do that, you can rule the Silver Ferns out of ever being in contention in the short term. You can't take a sport backwards like that and it not have ramifications. Yes, there'll be good players playing overseas, but the pathways get blocked. So I really hope this doesn't end that way, but it's tracking that way horribly at the moment.
3: Indeed it is. All right. Super Rugby Opaki, it's got its conclusion this weekend. What are we looking for in the final, and how's the season gone?
8: I've got to rate this season. I think it's been a real step up. It's the first time that they've had the competition where it's been essentially coming into camps into centralised units, semi-professional, over a shorter term basis. It's worked really well for the competition. There's been some really some high quality rugby played, and these women have been, you know, lifting themselves up professionally as well. It's been wonderful to watch two great teams in the final, defending champs Auckland Blues against what the unstoppable force of Matatu represents the entire South Island as a franchise. In all, is 30, 16 on one side, 14 on the other, 30 either current or former Black Ferns in action. They'll be played at Takaha Stadium this weekend, and they're expecting potentially, hopefully, fingers crossed, a record crowd to watch women's rugby at a provincial level as well. So really hoping for a big one. I think the Auckland Blues have got the wood on Matatu. They were looking good, but I feel like the Blues have timed their run to perfection. But it will be a great final, and has hopefully fitting of a great season, unlike the World Cup football final, which was a good tournament with a crap final.
3: Yeah, that can sometimes be the way, can't it? So we're into the NPC now, and a big moment for a Heartland rugby team.
8: Yeah, so this is our last weekend without being given avalanches of provincial rugby, so I'm really looking forward to the NPC starting. But happening today, Mid-Canterbury, the MC Hammers, as they are known, they will be taking on Otago for the Ramfleet Shield. It's a pre-season game, and they're given just no chance, absolutely no chance by many. But the thought, I can tell you, speaking to the Mid-Canterbury team, this means the world to them, getting a chance to for their high-achieving season last year, get a chance to challenge for the Shield. It's something that players in that division dream of, and many will never get the opportunity. So a cool moment for them. Otago have a very strong side and should be too strong, but the spirit of the Shield, can you imagine if it spent a year going around the Heartland provinces? How amazing that would be. But Otago, deserved favourites.
3: Very good. Now, the All Blacks off to South Africa. We talked about them a bit on Tuesday. I've liked the start to this Rennie era for multiple reasons. Good running, good passing. People have a sense of knowing where each other is and what they're doing. But I'm also really enjoying watching this kind of generational change, talent, new talent coming through, and having some options, actually. I know it's a tough tour coming up, but what should we be expecting from it?
8: Well, they've been talking about being optimistic and being brave, and I know you and Mark spoke on Tuesday about the fact there's like virtually three teams going across. With that in mind, I know it's the Republic, I know it's South Africa, it's a rare full tour and there won't be easy games. I really hope they make some brave decisions and give some of those on the edge who have bright futures an opportunity to tour the All Blacks, be on the bench in some of the tour games and not the test matches. I'd really love to see someone like an Eli Odenrein, who's got the world on his feet as a hooker for the Blues. He is absolutely outstanding. Lucas Casey and some of these extraordinary talented young players down at the Highlanders. I hope there's some room for that, but you can expect the likes of Lester Fanganuku to come into consideration. Fabian Holland, who's another All Black who's been out injured. Really interested to see what the deal is with a very popular member of the Hurricanes in Du Plessis Kariffi. He was the controversial, in the eyes of fans, absence from that last squad. If he doesn't make this one with the extended 44, then you really can say he is on the selection outer. So I hope they're brave with a few of these selections. Expect everybody, bar, you know, presuming fitness, who is part of these three tests so far, to be part of that touring party, though. 44. That's monstrous. I'd hate to be booking those flights.
3: It is, and it's also just the positional changes as well, which I was often a sceptic of. But boy, I'm enjoying Damien McKenzie just flying in from fullback at times. That guy is just next level, isn't it? So, you know.
8: I was too. I was really sceptical, I'm with you.
3: Okay. Now, Black Caps' busy touring schedule. A series win against the West Indies. Solid performances there, you'd have to say. Where do they go next?
8: Yeah, well, the Black Caps, after all this continuous cricket that they've been under for so long, they now will not be back together until October, which seems like a long break in comparison. But look, the two of the Windies of the one-day variety, right off the back of the Test Series win as well in England, it has felt like it's been tour after tour and home series and tour. It's been intense for the Black Caps. but it won't get any quieter. The best ones, and many, will find themselves playing over in the 100, the version of the T20 series over in the UK. Many other opportunities will take them around the world. Some of them might actually get the chance to see their own better. I remember hearing from Rachin Ravindra earlier this last month, I think it was. He said he spent about 4 or 5 nights in his own bed this year. So you can imagine them. We'll hopefully get a little bit of downtime before what will be a monumental home tour. But as far as where they've got to for now, it's a big tick for the Rob Walter era and what they've achieved so far.
3: Okay, former international Kiwi international Benji Marshall. He has moved into coaching in the NRL. How's it going for him?
8: Yeah, it's been a up and down couple of seasons, but he's been working himself up to building a real reputation. But he's had roadblock after roadblock thrown his way. A star player leaving a year early, and then they decided to punt him a year earlier than that. He's had to have kind of emergency media conferences on a weekly basis. Well, it hasn't stopped. One of his other star players, Adam Dewey, has decided he doesn't want to play the position that Benji's asked him to play, so he's just not going to play this week, which is comes across as a bit of a sook attitude. But I'll tell you what, Benji Marshall is standing fast to who he is. The players who are with him are with him. And I've been really impressed that Benji Marshall is making as strong an inroad as he possibly can in these scenarios. But yeah, another headache for Benji.
3: And super quickly, the Warriors in action in Sydney this weekend. What's riding on it?
8: Well, if they can win against the Bulldogs on Saturday night, then they will move to 32 competition points. And there's still another 7 rounds to go after this, but never in the history of the NRL have you missed out on the finals once you reach 32. So do that, and we know the Warriors will be playing playoff football for the future. They're sitting second, and they're still talking in contention for the minor premiership top of the table. But after a couple of less than impressive performances, this is a chance to see the Warriors get out there and not just grab the 2 points, but start to really show their premiership credentials and tighten the screws on a Bulldog side that's probably in the desperation station. So, yep, a good moment ahead, hopefully, for Warriors fans.
3: What a week, and you've got 10 seconds left to just add the congrats to Ryan Fox. That's a once-in-a-lifetime win, isn't it?
8: One of the greatest New Zealand sports people of all time. He is humble. He's easy to approach. I was messaging with him after that event. He was supposed to take a week off of media. He goes, no, we'll talk. He's unreal. What he achieved is unbelievable, but the way he does it and the way he carries himself, he is as good an ambassador as you can hope for.
3: Very keen to see if there's more from him, if this is just the start of a really rich vein. Thanks so much, Sam Ackerman. Thank you, everyone, for your company. Stay warm, stay safe wherever you are as those storms come up the country. We'll catch you back Monday. Midday Report now with Guy Nespina.
9: Thanks very much, Catherine. Kia ora iwi and welcome to Midday Report for Friday the 24th of July. I'm Guy Nespina. In today's programme, what have you done for me lately? The US smashes New Zealand with another trade tariff, this time on dubious grounds of forced labour. International trade expert Felicity Roxburgh is with us live. The Forbidden Pharmacy, a new campaign to highlight the drugs we can't access because Pharmac doesn't fund them. The CEO of Blood Cancer New Zealand explains. And later in the hour, what are you reading right now? Are you reading at all? A feature in The Atlantic magazine called The End of Reading is Here is going viral, and we speak to the author.
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0: RNZ News at midday. Good afternoon, I'm Evie Ashton. A police officer critically injured in the attack that killed fellow Nelson officer Lynn Fleming has confronted the man responsible in court. 33-year-old Hayden Tasker is being sentenced for murdering Ms. Fleming and injuring her colleague, Senior Sergeant Adam Ramsey. He struck the pair with a car on New Year's Day 2025. Mr. Ramsey recalled waking with head injuries, a dislocated shoulder, breathing problems and cuts. He says the violent attack profoundly affected police staff and prompted some to resign.
11: The most significant recurring thought that I have is how senseless, how needless this whole tragic situation is.
0: Adam Ramsey told Tasker he hopes his time in prison feels as empty as the void Lynn Fleming's death has left for her family and friends. A West Coast woman says floodwater is slowly receding, but she's still trapped in her Cobden home. Flooding affected at least a dozen homes early this morning. Sha Stevens says thunderstorms woke her up, but it wasn't until she got out of bed later on that she realised her street looked like a river and water was up to the bonnets of cars.
12: We can't go anywhere, that's for sure. We're stuck. It's come down from the bonnets of the cars to the tyres now. We're raised, so the house is all right, but when I waded out before to get wood, it was basically up to my knees.
0: An international oil analyst is warning global oil prices could hit $150 a barrel if the situation in the Strait of Hormuz doesn't improve soon. Prices for Brent crude have hit a $100 price tag overnight for the first time since May, after two Saudi oil tankers in the Red Sea were hit by Yemen's Iranian-backed Houthi rebels. Electric